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1: 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On today's Labor Arts Calendar, the D.C. 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Now you can discover the stories where they happen. The online labor landmarks map is available at laborheritage.org. Today's labor quote is by Autoworkers President Doug Fraser, named to Chrysler's board of directors on this date in 1980, the first union rep ever to sit on the board of a major U.S. corporation. Douglas Fraser, who said, "I would rather sit with the rural poor, the desperate children of urban blight, the victims of racism, and working people seeking a better life, than with those whose religion is the status quo, whose goal is profit, and whose hearts are cold." This has been Chris Garlock for the Labor Radio Podcast Network.
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1: Hey, welcome to our program. So Donald Trump is heading to meet Xi Jinping this week with a delegation that looks more like a billionaire's boys club than a diplomatic mission. Elon Musk, Tim Cook, Larry Fink, Stephen Schwartzman, Jane Fraser, David Solomon, and a dozen more CEO oligarchs are tagging along. Since Trump's last visit 8 years ago, U.S. merchandise trade with China has fallen by more than a third. The Strait of Hormuz has stayed closed for 2 months because of his Iran war. Trump used to demand America lead the world. Now he's flying our richest people to Beijing to beg for crumbs. Right-wing billionaires bought our government, gutted our industry, shipped our jobs overseas, and now they're bowing to Beijing for permission to keep getting richer. China is watching, and China is laughing. Seriously. The major beneficiary of Trump's war in Iran, the major beneficiary of Trump's tariffs, has been China. And now the reports are they're looking at, our burning through our munitions and going, huh, if we wanted to take Taiwan, we could do that. No problem. They've got to be moving these plans ahead. This presidency, this Donald Trump presidency has turned into an absolute disaster for America and for democracy all around the world. Meanwhile, in Palm Beach County, Florida, survivors of Jeffrey Epstein and Ghislaine Maxwell testify publicly under oath for the first time ever. It's a shadow hearing organized by House Oversight Democrats led by Congressman Robert Garcia because Republicans refused to hold a real one. Seriously. Survivor Marina Licarida told Scripps News, quote, "It's time to drop the rest of the files." She's right. The Justice Department is still sitting on documents. Trump's name is all over Epstein's flight logs and address books. And today's hearing should be the first of many. And Democrats need to keep this fire burning until every survivor speaks, every file is released, every powerful name comes to light, and these men are facing justice. This is classic oligarchy. This is what happens in oligarchy. When countries become oligarchies, the rich can do whatever they want. There's basically no rules. There's no penalties. There's no, it's just they can do anything they want. And that's what we're watching in real time. It's incredible. Lori in Ocala, Florida. Hey, Lori, what's up?
2: Hi, Tom. I dragged out my constitution again today. I have a little constitution, as most of us who have one will see. It's very small. Introduction by Carolyn Kennedy. Mm-hmm. Afterward by David Eisenhower. I got this in the 1980s. Uh-huh. I arrived in this country in 1960. So I have read this constitution. Let's just put it this way. The pages are raveled. I want everyone to understand what I learned about our country's laws, because to me it was important to become part of this country and to love and embrace our laws, and I still to this day do. I did it because I love that we have the people elect their representatives who pass laws that reflect people who hired them. So I go back to, I don't think Trump wants to end the 14th Amendment to end birthright citizenship. I believe he wants to end the 14th Amendment because no person shall hold any office, civil or military, who having previously engaged in insurrection or rebellion while holding such office or given aid to comfort the enemies. Of course, we all know he reflects that particular amendment. So this president and his minions don't like DEI. They decided that all the laws of the Constitution that have been implemented at the bequest of the constituents and voted for into law related to DEI should be erased. These are our laws that we have put forward over the years. Yep. They decided that they don't like the words DEI and they should be erased and generally get rid of all people that benefit from DEI, which is, hello, everybody, and the existing law is now changed. Nobody did anything. The representatives haven't done anything. And now they're also employing new people that were part of the insurrection to work for ICE. Yeah. So I think the whole thing kind of goes back. It's kind of cyclical. But the bottom line is, I think the irony is that white America is about to become a minority group, and they don't like how minorities have historically been treated in this country.
1: Yeah. Well, it's already happened in Texas, and that's why you see, you know, the white power infrastructure of Texas basically doing everything they can to lock down elections and prevent people from voting and all that kind of thing. And that's now going national.
2: How can they change the laws, Tom? How can they change the law? How can they just go in and wipe out laws when Congress has voted for these laws? I just don't understand how they can get rid of something
1: so important.
2: I
1: think an awful lot of what the Trump administration is doing is just blatantly illegal. And I am hopeful that we will have, you know, a mini version of the Nuremberg trials or the South African Truth and Reconciliation Commissions after this administration is out of power. Because these people need to be held to account for the abuses of this of our country. You know, we've all been abused by these people.
2: All of us. And I think we need a lot of Mark Eliases.
1: Yeah, I agree, Lori. I agree. Well, thank you for coming to this country in 1960. I'm glad to have you with us.
2: I love being here, darling.
1: Yeah, thank you, Lori. Good talking to you.
2: Yeah.
1: Thanks. Vince in Wellsville, Kansas. Hey, Vince, what's on your mind today?
3: Good day. Well, mainly, I've been looking looking over in my what little memory I have left of what's been occurring since he started this new administration. The first thing what I'm wondering is, you've got MAGA supporters, and then within that group, you got some marginals. And then within that group, though, you've got some rabid MAGAites. Now, what could possibly be done by any other source of government that we have that might start to wean some of those people away from their addiction to the milk of human unkindness, which he seems to be spreading around?
1: Yeah.
3: I mean, pardoning the capital invaders, well, they're going to support everything he does. Having troops in the streets justifying the murder of American citizens, all of this stuff. You know,
1: yeah, we still have troops on the streets in Washington, D.C., by the way, and it's no longer even a news story. It's amazing.
3: But it's safe. You can go out to dinner now.
1: But yeah, if I can speak to your question, Vince, dealing with the MAGATs is a challenge because some of them are psychopaths or sociopaths, just like Trump. They're entirely self-interested, particularly among the billionaire class. And so they don't give a rat's ass what impact their actions have on anybody else. And Trump is just helping them get rich and get richer and richer and richer. Then you got the people who are basically the bullies and they're just emotionally damaged people like Trump. And they're the ones who tend to show up in these, you know, right-wing groups, you know, the Proud Boy kind of things. And then you've got the people who are simply the victims. They're the ones who watch Fox so-called news have been dragged into the dark underbelly of the right-wing, influencer world by the algorithms that billionaires like Mark Zuckerberg have put on to Facebook and Meta and Threads and that Elon Musk put on X, you know, formerly Twitter. And those people, I think, are probably rescuable. You know, they I think many of them are waking up right now because they're seeing that Trump is just an inveterate liar. He's a pathological liar. He can't talk without lying. He literally just has to make stuff up.
3: I'm waiting to see the disclosures when he publishes his next book, Mein Trump.
1: Yeah, there you go. Well, you know, Mein Kampf is my struggle, so it wouldn't surprise me in German. Wouldn't surprise me if My Struggle would be the title of Trump's next book. I'm with you, Vince. Thank you. Thanks for the call. There's no help coming for any disasters. Trump's closing the chapter on FEMA. Oh, and why did Trump fire the CDC inspectors right before a cruise ship outbreak? This is truly crazy news. I mean, Trump is closing the chapter on FEMA. His FEMA Review Council just dropped their final report, and it's a doozy. They wrote, and I quote, now this is, keep in mind, this is the panel that Trump impaneled to figure out what to do, how to make FEMA work better, right? This is what they wrote. It's time to close the chapter on FEMA. The 12-member panel wants disaster response handed to the states, with Washington just chipping in. So, states, you're on your own. You know, we're just the federal government here. We're going to make sure that the billionaires don't have to pay much taxes, and that means that they don't have to fund FEMA or anything else. This is happening as climate disasters are exploding. 2025 was the third worst year in human history for billion-dollar weather disasters. Worst year ever. 23 of them, 276 Americans dead, $115 billion in damage. And this 74-page report about all this damage that the global warming

0: is that the billionaires who own the Republican Party, the billionaires who fund the Republican Party, the billionaires who have owned the Republican Party ever since five corrupt Republicans on the Supreme Court legalized this with the Bilotti decision in 1978, authored by Lewis Powell himself, those billionaires don't want to pay the damn taxes. And the corporations that these people have empowered, they don't want to pay the damn taxes either. And so what do? Hey, let's cut federal programs. Where do we start? Well, let's cut the National Weather Service. You know, we don't get good weather reports anymore, and people have died as a result of that. And let's cut FEMA, from federal. Well, just leave it to the states. Just let the states take care of it. This is like the official Republican philosophy, borrowed, by the way, from the libertarians. The libertarians, of course, the party that was created in the 1950s by FEE, the Foundation for Economic Education, that was the front group for the real estate lobby that was trying to prevent, in New York City, they were trying to prevent rent control. This is where it all started. I mean, honest to God, this whole thing started with a bunch of rich people, probably Fred Trump, who knows, but a bunch of rich landlords in New York did not want to pay, they did not want rent control. And so they created this political party called the Libertarian Party. Get government out of my business. And then then David Koch got all on fire with the Libertarian Party in 1980 and ran for vice president on a platform of ending all federal programs except the military. All of them. No more federal aid to education, no more federal aid for roads. Let the billionaires own the roads and put up toll signs, right? Toll booths. And then that'll pay for the repairs to the roads. Let's just do away with all taxes. Let's do away with all federal funds. And he got a million votes in 1980 on the Libertarian ticket. But then after that, he and his brother and the other right-wing billionaires, they looked around and said, you know, this whole Libertarian thing's it's never going to get us what we want. Let's take over the Republican Party instead. And Lewis Powell, 9 years earlier, with the Powell memo, had provided them with the outline of how to do it. It was the earliest version of Project 2025. And they did. Right there. And now they're coming after us. Meanwhile, why did Trump fire the CDC inspectors right before a cruise ship outbreak? A deadly antivirus outbreak is spreading from the Dutch cruise ship MV Hondius. Three are dead, at least eight infected with the Andes variation of the hantavirus, and this is the variation that spreads from person to person. This is 38% of people with respiratory symptoms die. There's no vaccine. There's no treatment. And here's the kicker. Last year, Trump and Elon Musk's pimply-faced teenage Doge boys fired every full-time inspector in the CDC's vessel sanitation program. Every single one of them. Three of the CDC's 20 port health stations now have zero staff. Why? Because billionaires don't want to pay their damn taxes. Especially billionaires like Elon Musk, the richest guy in the world. Trump also pulled us out of the World Health Organization. Why? Well, why would we pay taxes to support that? Six Americans have already disembarked and come home. Six states are monitoring exposed residents. Senator Schumer is demanding Trump rehire the disease detectives. Now, public health under this administration is a sinking ship, Schumer said. And Trump keeps firing the crew. Yeah, it's true. It really is true. All right, what's on your mind today? CJ in Shreveport, Louisiana. Hey, CJ, what's up?
1: Well, you hadn't gotten to Ted Cruz yet. I'll just remind you that 10 and 12 years ago, you had videos on YouTube. I was looking for another video of him being anointed, and you were talking about him being anointed to be the righteous king of the end times.
0: Yes, I remember. And that was back when he had presidential ambitions, which I'm sure he still has.
1: There's a lot more I can say about that, but I want to get on another subject. A lot of people don't know this. The Bill of Rights was sent to the states in 1791, and it had 12 amendments, not 10. The first two did not get ratified. So the amendment we call the First Amendment would have been the third. The NRA would have been gung-ho about the Fourth Amendment. We'd be saying that people are pleading the Seventh, and states' rights people would be all about the 12th Amendment, if those two had been ratified.

0: because now the second was eventually ratified, and it's now known as the 27th Amendment. It took 204 years. But the first one had a bit of a wording error, and because of that, the states rejected it. And this is what it says. After the first enumeration, meaning census, required by the first article of the Constitution, there shall be one representative for every 30,000, meaning 30,000 people, until the number of representatives shall amount to 100, after which the proportion shall be so regulated by Congress that there shall be not less than 100 representatives, nor less than one representative for every 40,000 persons, until the number of representatives shall amount to 200, after which the proportion shall be so regulated by Congress that there shall be not less than 200 representatives, nor more — that should have been less, that's the wording error there — than one representative for every 50,000 persons. That little wording error there changed the whole history of the nation subsequent. Because the Permanent Apportionment Act of 1929 would have been unconstitutional under it. Could never have been ratified.
1: Right.
0: That's what captured
1: Which is
0: 435.
1: Gave us our current Congress.
0: Yeah. Now, there's two ways of interpreting how this amendment would have worked. Either those three steps that are mentioned were the only steps, and that once you reach 200, it was 50,000 maximum from then on, or it was establishing a pattern that each time the number of representatives went up to the next 100, then the number of people per representative would increase by up to 10,000. On that latter interpretation, we'd have at least 1,500 representatives today. Under the former, over 6,000.
1: That ain't going to happen.
0: So, yeah. Now, as far as fitting them all in the Capitol, well, we proved under COVID we can do virtual.
1: Yeah.
0: So, could have 435, you know, of rotating, you know, people with enough seniority or whatever. Or
1: I don't think virtual is a good idea.
0: That get to be in the chamber and the rest participate by closed circuit or something.
1: Well, what we can do also is we can physically expand the Capitol.
0: True, but I'm thinking the virtual, because the Capitol is such a historic building. But that was actually, I think, the 1929 Act was partly because they didn't want to have to do that.
1: Yeah.
0: But we've added states since the 1929, and they still have to get their allotment out of the 435. So even if we added Puerto Rico and the Douglas Commonwealth, a.k.a. what D.C. would have been, there was a bill passed the House for D.C. statehood that would have done that, renaming it Douglas Commonwealth. The non-governmental parts, the government parts, would stay federal district, but the Douglas Commonwealth, that would have kept the D.C. that would have given Frederick Douglass the honor he deserves, but also Douglas Commonwealth is D.C. It would have kept the postal abbreviations, all those businesses and stuff in D.C. wouldn't have to print new business cards and letterhead and stuff.
1: Mm-hmm.
0: It was a brilliant bill.
1: Yeah.
0: But it was blocked by Manchin and Sinema, you know, not helping reform the filibuster.
1: Wow. Well, you are a font of wisdom here, CJ.
0: Huh?
1: You are a font of wisdom. Thank you.
0: Yeah. One last thing about this, because it's kind of interesting.
1: Mm-hmm.
0: If we had two more senators in the 2020 election, those two would have been irrelevant. There were three that the Democrats spent a lot of money on, record-breaking amounts. And so we can prove that the election wasn't stolen by simply counting the stars on a U.S. flag. If it's still 50, the electorate wasn't stolen.
1: Okay. CJ, thank you. Thank you very kindly. Remarkable. Larry in Marysville, Washington. Hey, Larry, what's up?
2: The terminology is this. He's got a 22-foot gold statue, never mind the gold phones, 22-foot gold statue in his golf course, and he's got the rabbis and the preachers there all taking selfies and posing together in front of the statue.
1: Yeah, and what's the first commandment? Thou shalt have no graven images?
2: Exactly. And then he's got a small group of people in folding chairs sitting there all dressed up, and then he addresses them by phone.
1: Mm.
2: Figure this one out. Now, the reason, number one reason that he's building that bunker, total truth, is the fact it's not because of drones, it's not because of a shooter, it's not because of any kind of foreign objects coming at him. It's to protect himself from the American people themselves when they go to protest or try to impeach him or vote him out. He'll have a cubbyhole to go to, and you talk about treatment of American lives, he could care less. press a button, get rid of a few people around him, scatter the masses, and therefore then he'll, when the road is clear, step out of there. And that's exactly what it's for. He did the same thing at the White House. He'll do the same thing in life.
1: Yeah.
2: You know, and this business of you mentioned about, you know, the health situation for our states and what's happening to our states and having the CDC?
1: Mm-hmm.
2: Okay, having the CDC there, and the states are supposed to pick up the tabs. Thing is that
1: are you talking FEMA?
2: I don't.
1: Yeah.
2: FEMA, and he doesn't care about human life. He doesn't care about.
1: Oh no, it's worse than that, Larry. He delights in taking human life. I mean, they're showing him videos of these guys in these little boats that he's blowing up to smithereens, and he's just giggling about this stuff. He's like a little kid. Oh boy, kill me another.
2: He is starving the Cuban children through starvation and attrition to make them bend, and it is a war crime, a complete world war crime that he is committing, and while he's at war, he's not calling it a war. Oh, it's just a spat. They fired on us, but it's going to be a spat, and he's hoping and praying that China will step in, and he's going to go there and kind of actually beg or whatever, and then come out thinking, I accomplished it now.
1: I guarantee you, Xi is going to give him some sort of consolation prize that he's going to think is a big deal, and it's going to screw America.
2: Yeah. I hope it's not some big parade this time. I hope he just takes him off of the plane, drives him there with no pomp, and no surprise or no big parades or nothing. Just get down to the.
1: Oh, they will fly to the hell out of him. Are you kidding, Larry? They're going to fly. They've got. Xi is no dummy, and the Chinese are not. You know, these people are not stupid. They know what they're doing. This is the ascendant empire on Earth right now, and certainly one of the most powerful. I mean, they make Russia look like a piker, and they're gonna flatter him. They're gonna make him think that they're kissing his ass. They're gonna give him something that he's going to claim victory over, and he's going to come home, you know, with this, hey, look at what I got. But in fact, whatever deal he cuts with them is going to hurt America. That there's just no
2: I'm
1: doubt about
2: the opposite. I'm hoping the opposite, that they put him in his place and say, you've been a bad boy, slap his hand and send him off. Yeah. Or, you know, possibly even put him in jail there and say, okay, you guys come and get him.
1: Yeah.
2: You know?
1: I'd be astonished if they do that, but we'll see. We'll see, Larry. It's going to be interesting.
2: I love you guys. I love Mateo. I love everything you do in life, and keep up the good work and keep up the good faith.
1: Thank you kindly, Larry. Good talking to you. Letty in San Antonio. Hey, Letty, what's up?
3: Well, hello. The Virginia court ruling, I read how that the court had contorted the words of their own constitution to throw that out, that voter election map.
1: Yep.
3: Do you know what they did, what that contortion was?
1: It had to do with the way that the thing got on the ballot, that there was supposed to be one or two actions by the legislature within a certain period of time, and they were claiming that it didn't happen, and the other side was claiming, yes, it did happen, and it all depended on whether you consider it a recess or reset. I don't recall the details, but it was that kind of technical stuff. And it was a 5-4 or 4-3 decision. And so they're going to, it's being, you know, the state attorney general is appealing it to the Supreme Court. It'll be interesting to see what the Supreme Court does with it.
3: Is it true that the governor wants to throw out those Supreme Court justices, is what I heard?
1: Well, there's talk about that. You know, initially, all the Democrats in Virginia were like, oh, well, I guess we lost. And now that they're looking at the decision and saying, you know, this decision was not a reasonable decision. By the way, the Calais decision, Alito cited lies. He actually lied about the statistics about black voting to justify the Calais decision. So there's a lot of this going around, Letty. I got to run. Thank you.
4: You're listening to Tom Hartman.
1: Larry in Fresno. Hey, Larry, what's up?
5: Well, I've been trying to figure out. I've been reading Jimmy Carter's book, probably smartest president we've ever had.
1: Oh, yeah.
5: About apartheid in Palestine. And continually he talks about settler colonialism. So I went back and read Indigenous People's History of the United States with Roxanne Dunbar Ortiz, and I do not see how you can possibly have a peace agreement with this Palestinian oil Iraq all tied up mess if Israel is going to be able to continue settler colonialism.
1: Yeah.
5: They've done it to every one of their neighbors. You go Lebanon, Syria, Jordan, the whole thing, and take it from Mediterranean to Mediterranean. And they've done that with every country.
1: Yeah. From the river to the sea is not just a phrase that the Palestinians have used, that some Palestinians have used to argue that Israel should be ended. It is also a very popular phrase among the hard right in Israel to suggest that all of the Palestinian states, between the Jordan River and the sea should be wiped out. And in other words, and, you know, push all the Palestinians out of Gaza and push all the Palestinians out of the West Bank. And Netanyahu is doing both, by the way.
5: Our corporations like settler colonialism because they never want to pay fair price for anything. And they just put a dictator in there or whatever and steal the resources and the people's labor.
1: Yeah.
5: So I don't see that unless they curtail settler colonialism and address it as an internal issue for us. I mean, that's what we did in the West.
1: And it's not going to happen as long as Netanyahu is president. You know, Netanyahu is the Andrew Jackson of Israel right now. But the times are very different, shall we say. Larry, excellent points all. Thank you for the call. Don in Pittsburgh, Kansas. Hey, Don, what's up?
6: Oh, hi there, Tom. The mifepristone issue from the
1: expires.
6: Fifth Circuit. Yeah, and since they're allowing it to expire, you know, people expect a fast, explanation
1: right.
6: decision.
1: Shadow docket decision. Yeah.
6: Shadow docket, yeah, which is a heck of a way to do things. And, of course, the other big issue with the court was the redistricting. I mean, anywhere from 12 to 20 House districts could easily go to the Republicans, and that'd be pretty hard to overcome.
1: Yeah. Yeah, it's
6: and,
1: true.
6: You know, we don't really have, I mean, you know, for years, we don't really have a democracy. Like I always say, the Senate is has more people representing prairie dogs and coyotes than it does representing people in some cases with all the Western states.
1: Yeah.
6: And, you know, some kind of adjustment is needed, and it won't happen spontaneously. It'll have to be forced, and I'm into doing whatever needs to be done, but just sitting back and hoping ain't going to cut it.
1: Well, there's two ways to do it. One would require amending the Constitution, which would be to make Senate representation proportional rather than just an absolute number of two. The alternative would be for the very large states to break themselves up, for California to become three states, Texas and Florida to become three states, New York to become three states, some of the large-sized states, you know, maybe Michigan, Ohio, would become two states, and then you would have Senate representation that's better. The third option that Democrats could do without these, you know, that second one requires both the cooperation of Congress and the individual states themselves, because when states break up, not only does it have to be approved by the state legislature and all that sort of thing, but it also has to be approved, it has to be rubber-stamped by Congress. But the third option would be for Puerto Rico, Washington, D.C., and the islands out there that include Guam and the Solomon Islands and those other U.S. territories to become three new states, because they all vote heavily Democratic right now. And that's something that, you know, I was back when Biden was president, I was saying, you guys need to get on this right now. And they just always thought that they had something more important to do. But that's stuff that I think should be at the top of the list.
6: Well, and I agree. Those would be much easier. I mean, constitutional amendments are slow and cumbersome, and by the time you get it done,
1: usually always. The 18-year-old vote was fewer than 3 months from the time it was introduced till the time it passed.
6: Yeah, when was that? That was in the
1: 70s, 72, I think.
6: Yeah, the Congress then was highly functional compared to what we have these days.
1: Yeah, it certainly.
6: Well, anyhow, I think it's people need to make sure that. What we really need is to surround the Supreme Court with a million people.
1: Yeah.
6: While they make their deliberations, and you know maybe have 50,000 or 60,000 waiting at their individual homes for them, Yeah. All peaceful, of course.
1: Take away their millions of dollars.
6: Right, well, of course. Well, that's, well, once again, that requires the cooperation of the executive branch and the DOJ, and we wouldn't see that.
1: Anyhow,
6: thank you.
1: Okay, good talking to you, Don. Thanks for the call. I appreciate it. How right-wing billionaires created a faux movement, a phony movement, fake movement, and used it to rob America blind. You know, for decades, many of us, Democrats, people on the left, whatever, suspected what's now being confirmed in plain English by a Trump insider. Ashley St. Clair, she's 27 years old. She's the mother of one of Elon Musk's children. And as such, she became a social media star, over a million followers on X, huge platform. She was the Turning Point USA brand ambassador. She became one of MAGA's most visible young women. And she's decided, for whatever reason, I mean, there's speculation and, you know, Elon not treating her right or something. Who knows? But she's decided to blow the lid off this whole thing. In a series of TikTok monologues in a recent feature in the Washington Post, she described in detail how the Republicans' right-wing influencer economy actually works. And the bottom line, she says, roughly 99% of the right-wing influencers out there are being subsidized, are being paid. She says some Republican consulting firms run platforms where wealthy donors and Republican political operatives can list influence campaigns, and independent influencers can basically bid on them, say, oh, yeah, I'll pitch that in my podcast if you give me $5,000. And there's no disclosure on any of this because the content is, quote, political. And the Supreme Court keeps saying political speech has protections that commercial speech doesn't. In commercial speech, for example, you know, if I was to try to sell you a widget, hey, I've got a new widget here. If you use this widget, you'll never get cancer, right? That's a lie. And so if I was to do that, you know, I could get fined. I could even go to jail. But if I said, hey, you know, Donald Trump has a brand new program that's going to make sure that you don't get cancer, even if it was a lie, there's nothing that can be done because that's, quote, political speech, according to the Supreme Court. But the problem is that these people are actually being paid to say these things. So this isn't just political speech. This is an economic deal. And as such, it can be regulated. This is a real problem because, you know, you get a couple of dozen major influencers, you know, the big talk shows, the big podcasts, out there saying something, and they're all saying it. And then all the thousands of smaller influencers, the ones across social media, the local talk radio hosts on the 1500 right wing radio stations all across America, there's hundreds of them. I go to the convention, the talkers convention in New York about every other year. Usually end up debating them on a stage. The small-time guys see the big-time guys all focusing on one particular message each day, or you know, at the most three, and they think that this is an organic process, and they jump on the bandwagon. And this, and then what happens is the mainstream media picks it up, and pretty soon you got, you know, a full-blown, quote, movement. And, you know, I mean, you know, if this sounds familiar, we saw this in 2024 when the Biden Justice Department indicted Tenet Media for funneling $10 million from Putin to right-wing influencers, including Tim Pool, Benny Johnson, and Dave Rubin, who are still, you know, major platform right-wing influencers. One influencer was paid reportedly paid $400,000 a month plus a $100,000 signing bonus. Again, money coming from the Kremlin. The broader point still stands. This entire system is saturated with covert money. I told the story on the air. I'll repeat it. Back in the early 2000s, I had a friend who was a right wing, or an acquaintance who was a right wing talk show host. He was a reasonable guy. He just, you know, he was well paid for what he did, and he'd be the first to tell you. And he told me how he would organize a dozen or so speeches to local high schools, around his state. And every time he did one, he'd get a $20,000 check from one of these right-wing foundations as a speaking fee. And it was really just their way of subsidizing him. And according to Ashley St. Clair, you know, Musk's baby mama, 99% of the right-wing influencers out there are getting this kind of spiffing. We know that, you know, Heritage gave $1 million to Rush Limbaugh, gave $1 million to Sean Hannity. I mean, you know, this stuff is fairly well documented. So, and it was characterized as advertising, right? So, none of this came out of nowhere, right? This all started with the Powell memo back in 1971, and then Nixon put Powell on the Supreme Court, and promptly the Supreme Court ruled that it's okay to bribe politicians. I mean, there was the Buckley and Bilotti decisions, and that corporations could do it too. Joseph Coeur took that to heart and seeded the Heritage Foundation. Richard Mellon Scaife, Bradley, Koch, Ulane, the Sade families, all, you know, they're just pouring money into these things. And that same network continues to pour money into this right-wing machine. And then, of course, you got Rupert Murdoch, and then you got Elon Musk with Twitter. And, you know, when you look back and, you know, what is it that they're pitching? I find this particularly fascinating. Here are their pitches. Number one, working-class white people should be afraid of their black and Hispanic neighbors. Number two, women in the workplace are stealing jobs from white men. Number three, gay and trans people are coming for your kids. Number four, low or no taxes on billionaires will trickle down to average working people. Number five, deregulation will lower prices instead of raising them. Six, fossil fuels are essential and climate science is a hoax. And finally, Russia and Israel are our friends, while Canada, Germany, and France are our enemies. I mean, this is a deliberately constructed fog of lies and grievances, and it has just one purpose: to keep us at each other's throats so they can continue to rob us blind without our noticing. I mean, the Rand Corporation, I've often cited this figure from about a decade ago, where the Rand Corporation found that from the beginning of the Reagan presidency up until about a decade ago, roughly $50 trillion had been transferred from the pockets, homes, paychecks, pensions, you know, everything else of average working people into the money bins of the morbidly rich. Well, they updated that last year by a guy named Carter Price, working for Rand. They updated it. Now it's $79 trillion. If I said billion, I meant trillion. $79 trillion that the morbidly rich have taken from you and me, from average working people, and moved into their money bins. In 2023 alone, the last year we have numbers for, it was $3.9 trillion that the morbidly rich got from you and me in this transfer of wealth. That's enough to give every working person in America a $32,000 a year raise. And meanwhile, as we're handing all this money to the Elon Musks and Mark Zuckerbergs of the world and Jeff Bezoses of the world, while we're doing that, we're the only developed country in the world without a national healthcare system. We're the only developed country in the world where you go broke going to college. We're the only developed country in the world who's under assault, whose healthcare system is under assault, whose infrastructure is crumbling. We're falling behind Europe and China in a clean energy transition that's going to be necessary not only to have independence from oil, but also to stop fossil fuel. So these guys, they manufacture rage so that the billionaires can keep robbing us. So, you know, Ashley Sinclair has done us a great favor. She's laid out exactly how it works. Not like it was a surprise or a shock or even a big secret, but at least it's now public. So the next time somebody in your life, you know, puts forward some viral piece of right-wing propaganda, just ask them, do you know who's paying for that? Odds are it's a billionaire or a big corporation.

0: My op-ed today is Trump's gilded ballroom, a middle finger to working Americans. I call it the Epstein Memorial Ballroom or the Epstein Dance Hall or but whatever. But Bill Maher had John Fetterman on his program the other day, and this last weekend. And they sat around joking about the ballroom, you know, like a couple of wealthy guys at a country club laughing over cocktails while outside the window the republic is on fire. Maher said that complaining about the $300 million cost or whatever is couch money. And Fetterman rolls his eyes and said, oh, yeah, these people have Trump derangement syndrome. Essentially what they were saying was, calm down, peasants. It's only a $330 million gilded palace add-on for a man who already treats the presidency like it's his private casino. I mean, he's selling pardons. The grift. His kids are grifting. He's grifting. Their family's made billions. This is what detachment, elite detachment in America looks like, this Bill Maher, John Fetterman thing. Smug, self-satisfied, historically illiterate. No build. People are not angry because Trump likes chandeliers. They're angry because symbols matter in politics. They always have. And Americans are watching a president who's already wrapped himself in gold-plated excess. He's turned the Oval Office into what Jeff Teeter calls the Oval Bordello. Build a massive gilded ballroom, which is going to dwarf the rest of the White House. A monument to himself. While working people can't afford rent, health care, child care, and groceries. And, you know, and we just saw, you know, inflation come in at 3.6%, 3.8%, over 3% now. This is not Trump's derangement syndrome. This is called civic awareness, noticing that that this is going on. You know, the founders of our republic fought a revolution against this kind of aristocracy, against kings, against inherited power. Thomas Jefferson constantly warned in his many private letters to friends about the rise of what he called an artificial aristocracy. This would be an aristocracy not based on lineage, although that's happening. We've got Nepo babies, you know, like the son of the billionaire who just bought CBS and now wants to buy CNN. You know, Elon Musk coming to this country with money from his father's emerald mines in South Africa, stuff like that. But you know, in Jefferson's mind, the aristocracy in America should be based on intellect and hard work, not on who you were born to or, you know, what kind of wealth your family had or whether you were in the lineage of some kingdom or something. And, you know, Teddy Roosevelt spent years warning us about the same thing. The trust buster, right? The guy who brought us the estate tax, which today's Republicans have now crippled. I realize it was Taft who put it into place. And now we've got political celebrities, you know, John Fetterman and media entertainers, Bill Maher, sneering at ordinary Americans for recognizing the obvious, that a golden ballroom attached to the White House isn't just a ballroom. It's a statement about power. Authoritarians throughout history have done this kind of thing. Palaces. It's all about spectacle, right? Palaces, towers, gold, giant halls, arches, statues of themselves. Have you seen this 20-foot statue Trump's got of himself at one of his golf motels? Grand architecture, not to serve a democracy, but to glorify the guy who built it. And the point is all psychological, to elevate the leader above ordinary citizens. To make power feel untouchable, royal, permanent. Trump has spent his entire lifetime, public life, trying to achieve that aesthetic. So when critics recoil at the idea of a gilded Epstein ballroom attached to the People's House, this humble White House that we've always had, they're not reacting to drapes and drywall. They're reacting to what it represents, the transformation of democratic government into personal branding for a strongman billionaire. I mean, Maher dismissing this $330 million as couch money, I mean, that's easy to say when you can spend more on wine with dinner than most people spend on groceries in a month. But America has veterans sleeping under bridges. We have public schools begging parents to provide them with school supplies. You got seniors who are rationing their insulin and their blood pressure meds. You got young people being crushed by student debt. You got entire towns being poisoned by corporate greed while on the take and in the pocket politicians like Fetterman just shrug. call it Trump derangement syndrome. In the middle of this, the political and media elite want us to admire this gold-plated ballroom because apparently excess itself has become some new indicator of patriotism. I mean, this is what the post-Reagan revolution neoliberal rot has done to our culture, to our society. Morbidly rich people and their lick spittles like Fetterman now tell us that opulence is wisdom, that billionaire aesthetics are inherently admirable. Oh, yes, you know, Mark Zuckerberg should get another 700-foot yacht. Build another giant bunker in Hawaii. And the criticism of these grotesque displays of wealth is envy by the peasants. Instead of a really genuine concern about the survival of our democracy in the face of this inequality. You know, Marr and Fetterman are essentially suggesting that the progressive critique is about, hating success. No. It's always been about opposing concentrated power that masquerades itself as virtue. A teacher contributes more to civilization than a real estate grifter hustling his name like a luxury perfume brand. A nurse contributes more than a billionaire tax cheat hiding profits offshore. A union worker building roads contributes more than another hedge fund parasite gaming the system from his Wall Street, you know, penthouse. And tragically, America's media increasingly treats wealth as proof of greatness. Oh, Trump is a billionaire. He must be, you know, remember, it was one of his campaign things. I'm really rich. No one can buy me. Well, now everyone's buying him. What an insult to history. I mean, was George III derangement syndrome the reason we fought the Revolutionary War? I mean, was it irrational to notice that extreme concentrations of wealth led to the Republican Great Depression? Trump's Epstein Golden Ballroom is a symptom of a much deeper crisis in America. Politics has become theater. Governing has become branding. And citizens are being trained by billionaires to think of leaders not as public servants, but as celebrity rulers whose success we should celebrate. That's poison to a republic. Mike in Fairfax, Virginia. Hey, Mike, what's up?
1: Yeah, Tom. I'm a retired analyst, Mike, on Substack. Retired Pentagon Iranian analyst. And basically, yeah, Trump has turned down the offer made by Iran because it was totally unacceptable. But I would give him the advice, do what JFK did during the Cuban Missile Crisis. Ignore their offer. Send them a different offer. We have now leverage to keep the enriched uranium buried. We have to reopen the straits for the 30 days. We can pull back the naval blockade, and we can begin real negotiations. And the main objective has got to be either we get access to the enriched uranium or we keep it buried. It's up to them.
0: Did you see the piece in The Atlantic suggesting that this is checkmate, that the Iranians have Trump, you know, exactly where they want him, and there's really nothing he can do other than declare victory and go home? And apparently that's what he's trying to do. He reached out to the Pentagon apparently a week or so ago and said, if I declare victory and go home, what will be the consequence? And the Pentagon apparently replied to him saying, they'll challenge your victory claim, but, you know, quack, quack, quack.
1: Absolutely, yeah, absolutely. They will, because they fought Iraq for 8 years. They never gave up.
0: Oh, they lost a million people.
1: Yeah, they did. They lost a million people. So to think that the decapitation strike was basically going to work, that's the same strategy that Putin tried with Ukraine. Of course, all they had to do is basically delay. Now, one of your callers talked about Mexico. Well, in U.S. history, in World War I, Pancho Villa attacked U.S. towns across the border. U.S. sent Blackjack Pershing to Mexico. The U.S. got into World War I, not just unrestricted submarine warfare, but because Germany was trying to get Mexico to join them in the war against the United States so they could recover their territories that we stole from them during the Mexican War. Mm-hmm. So we've had this precedent before.
0: Yeah.
1: Yeah. And on my Substack, I do all this analysis. Now, I basically analyze Netanyahu's response to October 7th.
0: Yeah, no, I'm familiar with it. I subscribe to your Substack, Mike. Yeah, I got it. Mike, thanks. Thanks for the perspective. Jerry in Venice, California. Hey, Jerry, what's on your mind today?
2: Last week when we spoke on May Day, you asked me the question about, were they speaking about labor in the crowd? Well, there's a book, 5171. It was on Book TV with Ladd, or is his name, on 5/2/2021. So that book and that interview would probably give you the information what was happening 300,000 people away from where I was at the Lincoln Monument.
0: Right. That was the May Day celebration
2: in
0: 71.
2: Yeah, well, Country Joe and the Fish were there, and I didn't know that until 33 years later because
0: I
2: was in
0: the conversation.
2: Okay, I just wanted to let you know that.
0: Okay, well, thank you, Jerry. I appreciate that.
2: Good to hear
0: from you. Thank you. Richard in Houston, listening on KPFT. Hey, Richard, what's on your mind today?
3: Yeah, you asked me to call you back with an update on the Many Fish Endowment, the scholarship.
0: Oh, yeah.
3: And I'm glad. I'm happy to say I was wrong. And I don't even mind admitting I'm wrong. Like my wife says, hell, you had a lot of practice. You ought to be good at it by now.
0: It's true of all of us, Richard.
3: Well, the timing of it was just a coincidence. And, I don't really believe in a lot of coincidences, but in this case, it really was that they're doing carte blanche, taking away these essays from these endowments because they're not being used. They're staying on the shelf. This is today's world of students. They explained it to me from A to Z, so finally the logic kicked in, and I let go of my conspiracy. I was thinking, this is Project 2025, this is Greg Abbott, and that's what I was airing.
0: Well, was it just too much trouble to spend the time reading and grading them?
3: That's the students that are here, that are in colleges nowadays. It's not so much the professors taking time to grade them. That's their job, as they said.
0: Right.
3: It's the students. I mean, this is for grad students, and so they're already maxed out. They got teaching jobs. They got starting a family, and they're just not going to spend a lot of time on a maybe. Maybe this professor will judge this and give me the scholarship. So it's not what I suspected, thank goodness. I mean, but the bad news is the students of nowadays, they're not going to take a chance on spending time and research on a maybe.
0: Yeah.
3: And, that's just the way it is. And it's across the board at this university. And so it's not just picking on me, and that's the good news. But I just thought I'd give you an update on it and appreciate all you do, man.
0: Yeah. Well, thank you. Thank you. Good to hear from you, Richard. Mark Taylor Canfield in Seattle. Hey, Mark, what's going on?
4: Hey, Tom. May 3rd was World Press Freedom Day, and Reporters Without Borders released their new rankings on the World Press Freedom Index. The United States is now ranked 64th in the world in terms of press freedom among all the nations of the world, and our ranking has been declining steadily since 2002. Unfortunately, U.S. media, including most public and independent media, declined to report on this fact, so the American public has no idea that this information exists.
0: Well, good on you for doing that,
4: Trump. Well, and you for allowing me to report this. As we know, the Trump regime has declared the press the enemy of the people. And also, May 3rd was World Press Freedom Day, as designated by the United Nations, which is a major focus for our nonprofit, Democracy Watch News. But unfortunately, all we got were we did get some senators, actually. We made some progress this year. We have some senators who sponsored a resolution commemorating World Press Freedom Day. That was Senator Schatz from Hawaii. And Merkley and Wyden actually co-sponsored that. So
0: that's
4: we
0: great.
4: Did make some progress this year, but we have a long way to go.
0: Amen. Mark, thanks a lot for the report. John in L.A. Hey, John, what's up?
5: Yeah, the difference between the two parties is that the one party is what I call ultra-capitalist. Okay, the mendacity of them is just tremendous. Everything for money. Okay, one reason why they think and assume that a lot of us on the left are paid protesters is because they're all paid. They're paid off either directly or indirectly by, not losing money. Okay, so it's all about money. These Supreme Court justices are paid off, bought off with family contracts. So that's what we're up against. I mean, I'm doing it for patriotism. I'm not being paid on this phone call. No. They're just doing it for money like prostitutes. It's political prostitution, I say.
0: I get it. You know, Roger Marshall is currently the Republican senator who represents the Kansas City area. Well, who represents Kansas, basically. And Adam Hamilton is his name. I heard him this morning on TV announce that he's the pastor of the largest Methodist congregation in America. He's got 24,000 people in his congregation, you know, a mega church pastor. And he just announced he's running as a Democrat. And when he was asked, why are you running as a Democrat? He cited Matthew 25, and he said, I want to help people. I don't want to just help the rich. And, you know, that's the clear definition between the delineation between Democrats and Republicans, as you just pointed out, John.
5: No, there's a lot of gray fuzzies ever since the Democrats take all this rich people's money.
0: Oh, yeah. I'm not disputing that there are corporate Democrats and there are turncoat Democrats, you know, like John Fetterman.
5: Right.
0: But by and large, if you want a party that's concerned with the average person, it's going to be the Democratic Party. John, thanks for the call. Thanks so much for being with us today. We'll be back same time, same place. In the meantime, don't forget, democracy is not a spectator sport. It requires all of us. That includes you. So get out there, get active, tag, you're it. And special thanks to Louise Hartman, Sean Taylor, Jamie Holly, Nigel Peacock, Sue Nethercutt, Patrick Coyd, Geraldine Halbert, Ron Hartenbaum, Chase Spross, Nicholas Biller, Pat Sweeney, Jeremy Peterson, Connor Arroyo, Karin Averity, Josiah Wester, Martha Salinas, Mateo Robertson, Diane Russell, Michael Rubens, and thank you so much.
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2: 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The man you are about to hear from is a man who has the keys to my house in case he ever runs into some funk on my side of town. He is the Q in the QR Code. He goes by the name of Q Ward.
3: The man that you just heard is absolutely right. Thank goodness I've never had to use the key for that reason. But God bless you for making that available to me. He is the R in the QR code. He goes by the name Ramses Ja.
2: That's my name. I need you to stay tuned. Later on for entertainment, we are circling back. I know we've been talking around it, but we are going to do our best to hit it today. Dave Chappelle says headlines get more appalling each day in a conversation with Michelle Obama. Really anxious to get to that. Yesterday, we had some stuff to talk about. We're going to talk about it some more because it was definitely necessary and appropriate, but we're finally going to get to that. We're going to have some dialogue prior to that. Have you found therapy helpful? Why or why not? It's my turn to answer that. We've been kicking this can down the road, so hopefully I'll be able to get to that as well. For Q Ward's clapback, permission slip. That's all the details I got on that one. So I'm waiting just like you with bated breath to hear what permission slip is all about. And if it's anything like the clapback yesterday, you are in for a treat. For better do better, right before the break, people posting on Instagram while voter rights are rolled back across the country. It's going to be a very different Better Do Better today. It's going to come from the heart, and I'm going to tag Q in for that one as well because I learned a lot from Q, so stay tuned for that. We're going to share our opinions. The GOP election maps could backfire in House races. That's a little bit of potentially good news in an otherwise really emotionally taxing week, so we're going to share that with you as well. And we're going to start off talking about what's going on in the culture by continuing, or rather me responding to QR's clapback yesterday, they were strong wrongs. So stay tuned for all that and so much more. But right now, and as always, it's time to start off with a feel-good feature. And today's feel-good feature comes from BIN. Democratic U.S. Senate nominee James Tallarico of Texas unveiled a plan to address black maternal mortality on Mother's Day, Sunday, May 2nd. Tallarico released a comprehensive policy plan designed to support pregnant and postpartum women nationwide. According to the GRIO, the plan includes paid maternity leave, improved data collection, and investment in maternal health research. Quote, I'm proud to announce our comprehensive plan to tackle the maternal mortality crisis, an issue that has disproportionately impacted black women in Texas and across the country for far too long, unquote. Tallarico told the outlet. He goes on to say, quote, there is so much more work to do. For far too long, black communities have been overlooked, undervalued, and taken for granted by both parties in this broken, corrupt political system. That's why we are centering issues like maternal health in this campaign, unquote. According to the Centers for Disease Control and Prevention, the maternal mortality rate, the number of maternal deaths per 100,000 live births in the United States, is the highest among all wealthy nations, reaching an average of 18.6 deaths per 100,000 live births as of 2023. Black women are disproportionately impacted, with a rate of 50.3, over three times that of white women. However, the maternal mortality rate decreased for white, Hispanic, and Asian women between 2022 and 2023 by an average of 4%. Tallarico's plan aims to ensure doctors nationwide have the resources and skills necessary to treat all maternal patients and calls for policymakers to make more informed decisions to properly represent and address the struggles of black and brown communities. It's a feel-good feature for obvious reasons. Obviously, we want all moms to be to make it through. But if you've listened to the show for a long time, you know that this is something that we've touched on at all of our shows for going back for years now. James Tallarico beating out Jasmine Crockett in that primary, you know, left a lot of us concerned, if whether or not a lot of the issues that were really relevant to, the people that would have definitely supported Jasmine Crockett would be addressed. And it appears as though at least this one is still something that I see he's incorporating into his campaign. Whether or not it's pandering, whether or not anybody wants to say anything, the fact is it's getting done. And I don't think that he is pandering. I think this is genuinely who this man is. He's been on this path long before that primary, and I, I think and hope that he is a good man, and he continues to be so. So that's why that's a feel-good feature. Okay. Well, this is our time. We're talking about yesterday, Q. So any thoughts about the feel-good feature today? Normally we don't get enough time to talk about that, but this one feels like maybe if you have something to share, we can actually talk about it for a second.
3: Yeah, our feel-good features, they are always a glimpse into what the norm should be. Mm-hmm. But we end up having to celebrate these things as like moments instead of sustainability, sure, instead of the norm.
2: Yeah.
3: So, you know, the black maternity rate or mortality rate, I'm sorry. We've discussed that before. Mm-hmm. And the way that women of color, black women most specifically, are treated by the medical community can be pretty disgusting. So when someone centers black women in this way, you know, it stands out in a way that I can understand why you highlighted it. I am very hesitant to get excited about anything these days because, you know, you talk about progress and, you know, I think you say something about the pace of progress taking a lifetime or something like that.
2: Sure. And I always, yeah, something like
3: well,
2: that.
3: Well, you can say it better. I don't want
2: to. Okay. Well, what I often try to say is that, you know, progress in the scale of a lifetime often seems like it is not something that people can really experience. But on the scale of a country's lifetime, you know, progress seems a little bit more rapid. It's just the scale of things. You know, countries are around usually for hundreds, sometimes thousands of years. People are around for 75-ish, so you don't really see as much progress in one lifetime as you would see in a country's lifetime. But that's what I meant. Go ahead.
3: Yeah, and as much merit as that sentiment carries, I watch how fast they just rolled back.
2: Oh, sure.
3: 100 years of progress.
2: Sure. Yeah.
3: And that's exactly why I cringe when we adopt a position that, man, you know, what you just said, I don't want to misquote you again. Yeah. I feel the way that I feel every time we have that discussion because yeah, I know that progress could and should be so much faster.
2: Yeah, no.
3: And it's all the reasons they give us why it can't be faster turn out to be, you know, nonsense when you see how fast they take everything yeah away without yeah all of those same constraints and guardrails and speed bumps and hurdles and obstacles. They find a way to, in less than 2 years, undo 100 years of progress. So
2: sure, yeah,
3: all of these feel-good features are so necessary because they're always surrounded by so much of

to us. She sent us a message. We get a lot of messages, but hers kind of stood out. I shared that with you earlier, Q. And she basically complimented a masterful oration yesterday. You kind of articulating not only where we are, but how we got here, right? And you pointed your lens specifically at, you know, these influential, often black leaders instructing black people to withhold their vote for Kamala Harris or for the Democratic Party until they got something. And in the moment, I saw this, you were very vocal in saying that is not going to be an effective strategy, right? I saw you be so frustrated with that. And you addressed it every time there was a mic in an audience. And, of course, that led us to where we are now, right? Them telling people to stay home, you mentioned all the names yesterday, but the one that we talked about that was probably among the most prominent was Dr. Umar Johnson. So as frustrating as that is, to have you like call it out for what it is really important, because that's a mistake that those people, and indeed all of us, really only need to make one time. We're actively watching them rig and stack the deck and thumb the scale in their favor, them meaning folks that espouse a, I don't even want to say conservative, a MAGA agenda that many people in this country, particularly historically disenfranchised, find to be an oppressive agenda and indeed an oppressive regime. So when we look at these great black figures with these massive platforms and these influential voices, we realize that not only was that silly in the moment, it is a part of what it is we're seeing right now. Indeed, the Republican apparatus used those figures, amplified, supported fiscally those figures to get Trump back in the White House, right? And you outlined all that yesterday. Anybody that missed yesterday's show, I implore you to go back and check it out. Second half of the show, Q effectively took it over. Now, that's enough repainting the picture. Some of the things I wanted to address in your clapback, they were strong wrong, is that you mentioned that white people weren't actually voting against their own interests. You mentioned that their interests, and I know you weren't saying all white people, but it just, this is kind of how you articulated. Their interests were aligned with white supremacy, which is why white people were able to ignore the fact that Trump's policies in the real world don't really help them. But one of the things that I learned is that, and I've shared this on the show before, but I was just as confused about why anybody would vote for Donald Trump when he first ran. Because Hillary Clinton was just a superior candidate. And this was early on when Bernie was still running and so forth. So there were better options that were more pragmatic that actually helped people that were poor and whatever. And these people were intelligent, coherent, so forth. And there was an individual, for the purpose of the story, it's important that I share their race. One individual, he was an Asian man, right? He appeared to be some sort of journalist, right? So I remember this video. We shared it on the show before. He sits down with a white man. The white man is an older white man. And he's talking to him and he asks him, "Hey, listen, you're an intellectual. You are a person that knows better. How is it that you can justify voting for Donald Trump when you are an intellectual and you know that his policies don't work?" This is the Asian man asking the white man the question. The white man responds to the Asian man, effectively saying, Donald Trump's policies, if implemented, will slow the dispossession of the United States of America from white people. That was the response. And once I heard that response, I began to see how people, like you said,

0: weren't necessarily voting against their own interests. I mean, they were if we are talking dollars and cents. They were if we're talking how do you get to owning a home or starting a business or having an easier go at life in America. But it certainly makes sense if they are worried that the country is being taken away from them. And, you know, we talked about this before. We blame Fox News largely for that. Fox News, Tucker Carlson, Once Upon a Time, all these sorts of things, scaring white folks into thinking that they were going to lose their country. It was never their country to begin with. Again, this land for 20,000 years belonged to Native folks for the past 250 years. There's some white folks on the land that think that it belongs to them, right? That's a very scary thing for these folks to think about. And so a Donald Trump vote for people that feel that way starts to, you don't, it doesn't make sense, but you start to understand that he seems to be their only hope, even if his policies don't make any fiscal sense or any other type of sense for that matter, in terms of like international policy, in terms of whatever else that they expect from a president. Another thing, is that, you know, you said it doesn't make sense to have an economic argument for, you know, white folks against Republican policies. So again, even having that dollars and cents conversation is kind of challenging. And I remember you pointed this out to me. I don't want to get the numbers wrong, so I'll say this up front. I'm going to butcher this, but maybe you remember, Q, when you share this. It might have been a year ago, maybe a little longer. There was an experiment. A lot of, for folks that don't know, we do cover experiments that kind of bring stories and data to life, for you, our listener. It was an experiment that took place. And in this experiment, people were asked, would you rather make, again, the numbers I might have wrong, would you rather make $50,000 and everyone else that you work with make $30,000? Or would you rather make $100,000, but everyone else make $150,000, right? And I remember there was a racial element to this as well. Maybe that's me projecting. I can't be certain, right? So again, I'm butchering this. But I remember the part of this experiment that we had to focus on was the astronomical amount of folks that chose to make less money as long as they made more money than the people around them. And I remember you kind of using that point to provide some insight into how a lot of folks, certainly folks in rural America, might arrive at, you know, hey, these Republican policies make good enough sense for me. You know, I don't care if education costs more, if I have to pay for healthcare out of, you know, I could risk bankruptcy and all this sort of stuff. As long as these marginalized communities, black people in particular, historically so in this country, don't get them, then I will feel better than those folks. So I don't need to do better. I just need to feel better than those folks around me, right? So I remember that, us talking about that too, and I wanted to make sure that I, you know, pointed that out, you know, as you were mentioning the names, the Ice Cubes, the Mark Lamont Hills, the Dr. Umar Johnsons, the Nick Cannons, and so forth, that they weren't the only factors, and they weren't the only folks that were strong wrong. Indeed, it is these people, the voters, the voter base, that's paying the price for, you know, these awful decisions as well. Your thoughts, and then we'll jump to the election maps.
1: I don't think the details are as important on the point you were trying to make.
0: Okay.
1: Right, because the numbers were more like, would you rather make, and I'll keep it very, very similar to what you said, would you rather make, you know, 50,000 and everybody make 40, or you make 2 million and everybody else make 2.1?
0: Yeah, okay. I see. It's a lot closer.
1: Well, I forget how you would say this, but they kind of doesn't matter the semantics here.
0: Yeah.
1: The point that you were trying to make is the same. Mm-hmm. An overwhelming percentage of the people in that study would rather make way less as long as they're making more than everybody else.
0: Yeah.
1: And it's a really, really disturbing thing to find true about most people. It was a similar study done at a university. The teacher said, if everyone in here votes yes, everybody gets an A. But everybody has to vote yes.
0: I remember you said that.
1: Sounds like the easiest everybody get an A ever, except nope. some people did not want everyone to get an A. Even if it meant that they wouldn't get an A.
0: Yeah, crazy.
1: It's a really, really sad thing to have prove itself out in so many cases, but you know, we could go on and on with examples of studies like this that show that the collective good, the collective greater good, is not something that people are all too interested in anymore.
0: Sure, sure. It definitely sounds like Karen-aligned behavior. Do with that what you will. All right, we got to move it on. Opinions. GOP election maps could backfire in House races. We're probably going to get through this pretty quick because we are sticking to the clock these days. All right. This from The Hill. Republican strategist Karl Rove said Sunday that his party's redistricting push could have unintended consequences in the midterms. When host Terry Gowdy asked Rove on Sunday Night in America whether multiple GOP-controlled state legislatures redrawing their congressional maps could backfire on the party, the longtime political consultant replied, "Oh, sure." Rove continued, "You could, in essence, take, like here in Texas, take big cities, which are typically Democrat, and split them up among several sort of suburban and rural Republicans and thereby reduce their margin and make House Republicans more vulnerable in an election year." Unquote. Elsewhere in the South, Rove said that splitting up majority black districts into multiple red districts could make things more problematic in a swing year for the GOP, which is clinging to a narrow 217 to 212 majority in the upper chamber. Quote, "Nothing ever plays out exactly in politics as we think it does," unquote, Rove noted. Using a whiteboard to prove his point, the strategist said that the redistricting battle will likely result in Republicans gaining between 8 and 12 seats, with Democrats gaining between 5 and 6 seats. However, Rove said that given President Trump's low approval rating and the normal melees in midterms elections for the incumbent president's party, the GOP still faces an uphill battle in the House. So, one of the things that I remember saying when this whole gerrymandering push started in this country by the GOP, by the way, was that, you know, if the GOP wants to play this game by redistricting all these places around the country, that, you know, blue states have a lot more room to do the same thing because blue states aren't known for historically disenfranchising anyone. And it's the red states that have drawn, they've packed and cracked, you know, black people out of elections as much as they possibly could and still be legally compliant for years. And so I remember saying that the opportunity really lies with blue states over red states. That was before this Supreme Court decision that basically neutered, you know, the 14th Amendment, the Voting Rights Act. But now that I'm looking at this, I do realize that, you know, if enough people are upset with Donald Trump, they are weakening their own districts, right? And, you know, in the districts where they've had to, you know, obviously there are some districts that are, you know, went Trump by huge margins and, you know, they might stay right there. You know, if we're looking at the data, they might still be very Trump, heavy in, you know, midterm elections. They might, or MAGA heavy in terms of MAGA endorsed candidates, I should say. But it's the counties that are, and the districts, I should say, that are a little bit closer where the opportunity can go either way. And so after kind of coming across this article, I feel like, okay, well, maybe there still is an opportunity to get people to get out there and vote. And the truth is, even that might not be as hard as I would have once imagined. If Donald Trump did some of what it is that he promised folks, then I think that that would be a much taller order. But indeed, a lot of times for MAGA, what they were looking for was, if we're looking at Trump 1.0, they were looking for Mexico to pay for a wall, right? This time around, they were looking for cheaper groceries. They wanted gas to go back to $1.99. They wanted an end to the war in Ukraine. They wanted the Epstein files released. unredacted, by the way. They wanted Doge checks of $5,000. They wanted tariff rebate checks. They wanted manufacturing to come back to the U.S. They wanted lower inflation. They wanted better health care. Remember concepts of a plan from Donald Trump? Right? They all got duped, people that bought into that. They wanted a decreased deficit. They definitely didn't get that. They wanted more jobs. You know, they wanted all this stuff, right? And Donald Trump is making the case against himself and the MAGA party on his own. So this packing and cracking effort, this redistricting, this gerrymandering, might not be as effective as, you know, folks might have worried about. But the fact is, we do need to worry about it, no matter what. So, and that brings me to Better Do Better. Today's Better Do Better is going to be a little bit different, because today's Better Do Better is dedicated to us. You included, you listening to my voice. And when I say us, I mean Ramses included as well. I had a tough time yesterday looking through my social media feed. Indeed, there's a lot of content that we get. You know, stories tend to break a little sooner on social media. We have to then take them and vet them and so forth. But, you know, we do have to consult social media just to make sure we're kind of right on the edge of what's going on in the world, you know, for the show. And what I saw was a lot of people posting as though black people effectively just didn't lose, you know, their voting rights protections. And you would think that I would focus on black people's posting. Nope, this is for everybody. This is for Republicans too. It does not matter who you are if you're listening to my voice. We all need to do better. We all need to heed the gravity of this moment. People posting about anything other than the fact that black people basically lost their vote is crazy. That is a 5-alarm fire. And the reason I say me too is because I had that desire to post. I took a video of my son playing his guitar. He was playing some pretty music. I thought I would share it. And I had already thought the thought earlier in the day, why are people posting about anything other than the fact that these people, white people in Tennessee and Alabama and Louisiana, are going after black districts under the guise of Democrat and Republican, of course. But, you know, we know that these are black districts. They've always been vulnerable. They've always been under attack. They've always, and the Supreme Court just gave them the language, a free pass to use a certain language to do what they've always been doing or wanting to do. Or both. They've been doing it and now they get to do it to the nth degree. That's probably the better way to say it. And there is business as usual in the timeline. And the reason that I'm tagging Q in here is that I know that we all better do better, all of us, you two listening. But Q is the person that constantly says, everybody acts like this is normal. I don't see anybody running in circles. I don't see anybody panicking, sounding any alarms. People are just living their lives, going to work and going home just like it's fine. And before I let you go, Q, I do want to let people know that I understand that impulse. You know, it's on some level, life might feel normal to you. You do have to take the trash out. You do have to wash those dishes. You do have to get a shower later on, right? But if that feeling isn't constantly with you in your belly, then I think that you're actively going out of your way to ignore the reality of the situation, which is that we are in a different type of attack. Q, I want to make sure I give you plenty of time.
1: This has been the most difficult part of my reality, is watching myself and everyone else have to figure out hypernormalization and cognitive dissonance in real time. I think most people keep going because human beings normalize whatever environment they're trapped in. right? People have to raise their kids still and pay their bills and go to work and buy groceries, and nobody's brain is built to live in a constant state of existential alarm, which is kind of what we're living through right now. So
0: yeah,
1: people compartmentalize and they adapt, they distract themselves. And honestly, a lot of people assume somebody else is going to step in and stop everything that's going on before it gets worse, before it gets to the worst possible outcome. Right? So history is filled with moments where when you're looking back at it as a student or as a person studying the things that happened before now, you know, people ask, how did everyone carry on like it was normal?
0: Why didn't anybody do anything?
1: Yeah, and it's because the people living through it, that normal changed slowly enough that they didn't realize how far things had moved until they were already deep inside of it. The interesting thing about this part of history is that it didn't happen slowly at all. And maybe it's the opposite and the same at the same time. It happened so fast that before anyone could react, we were already almost drowning.
0: Yeah.
1: And, you know, nobody moved. Nobody did anything. Nobody stopped it. Some gaslit themselves into thinking it couldn't get that bad. I was gaslit by, like I said, people I cared about that told me I was fear-mongering and brainwashed. And here we are. And I don't know how we do better when the worst things that can happen to us happen and everybody just keeps going like it's another Tuesday.
0: Stick around. We'll be back with more after this. Still broadcasting from the Civic Cypher Studios, welcome back to the QR Code, where we share perspective, seek understanding, and shape outcomes. The man you are about to hear from is a man who used to date Miss America, and he still hasn't told us that story. Well, he told me that story, that's why I know. But he is the Q in the QR Code. He goes by the name of Q Ward.
1: And the man that you just heard, he kind of puts 20 on 10, right? Used to date Miss America sounds like more than what it was. Went on a date is more accurate. Hung out, spent some time, like halfway traveled a little bit, but we'll get into that another time.
0: Here we go.
1: He is the R in the QR code, though, and he goes by the name Ramses Ja.
0: Indeed, that's me. Stay tuned. We're still going to be talking about Dave Chappelle saying headlines get more appalling each day in a conversation with Michelle Obama. And, of course, we have to visit that dialogue we've been skipping. Have you found therapy helpful? Why or why not? I guess it's my turn. Right now, though, Q Ward's clapback, permission slip. Q?
1: You know, I said yesterday that abstention was the permission for every, you know, everything that has happened since then, and I want to keep going from there because, as I keep saying, we cannot spend too much time on this. And because there's a diagnosis, that's only useful if Ramses and I are giving you an honest prescription. So I'm going to talk about a couple of things. One, the cost that we are paying right now, specifically by name. Two, what voting actually means moving forward, beyond specific candidates, beyond election cycles. And three, what we do with people who gave the permission. Because some of them still have microphones, and some of them still show up at Thanksgiving and every other holiday and sit at the table and try to convince you to do the same things, ironically. Mm. In this case, the receipts are not theoretical, Rams. These are things that are happening in real time. Mahmoud Khalil, Columbia graduate, green card holder, pulled from his apartment in March for participating in protest speech that the Constitution supposedly protects. The case has been working its way through the courts ever since. This was March of 2025, by the way.
0: Mm-hmm, I remember.
1: The point of the case was never to win in court. The point was to make every other green card holder be quiet, intimidate them, make them afraid to speak up. I want to make sure I say her name correctly. Rumisa Ozturk, a Tufts PhD student, pulled off the street by ICE agents in Philadelphia for writing an op-ed. Kilmar Abrego Garcia sent to El Salvador in a prison the United States is paying for. The government admitted in court that they sent him by mistake. The Supreme Court ordered him brought back. The administration refused. That's just three names. But there are hundreds more. Real kids, real students, real apartments, real families watching their loved ones be taken. The funding cuts. The Department of Education itself being dismantled. I think while we're recording this, still being dismantled. School districts that depend on federal money to feed black and brown children losing that money. The schools in Detroit, where I grew up, schools in your city are being impacted by this. The federal civil rights infrastructure gutted. The agencies that investigate housing discrimination gutted. The agencies that investigate police departments gutted. The Voting Rights Act further weakened. New laws in red states making it harder for the people we just talked about to vote in the next election. The plan, again, is not even to try to win. The plan is to ensure that no election can be lost. So it's beyond just rigging. There's a cost, Rams. Today, this week, this month, right now, while people are listening to us. Here's the part that most of those people were right about, or kinda. Voting once every 4 years is not enough. They were correct on that. They were correct that showing up just for presidential elections and going home for the next 3.5 years is not how change happens. They were correct that the Democratic Party has taken black voters for granted because our participation has been uneven. They were correct on the diagnosis. They were catastrophically wrong on the prescription. The prescription is not vote less. The prescription is vote more. More elections, local, school board, city council, state legislator, district attorney, sheriff, judge, down the ballot races, where the policy that touches your everyday life is actually decided. Races where turnout of 15% is normal, where 200 votes can flip an outcome, where a single black voter showing up moves the needle by an order of magnitude more than a single vote in a presidential election. The presidential election gets the attention because it's the biggest. The down ballot is where the leverage is. The down ballot is where the school in your neighborhood gets funded and or defunded. Where the cop who killed your cousin or your neighbor gets prosecuted or not. Where the housing voucher program expands or contracts. You know, there was something that I wanted to say yesterday because there's so much more to say about this, but I do not want to overstep and you know, take all of our segments again. But I want to close with this, and I'll keep revisiting this. I'm not going to take it easy on this. The grandmothers in my family had to fight to register, literally. People in my family a generation ago, not great grands, remember what registration cost. And they're watching this happen now. They're not asking for certainty. They have plenty of certainty being pushed at them from every direction. They're asking for honesty. This is hard. This is heavy. And this is going to take more than one election to fix. There's some irreparable damage that's already been done. But you should show up anyway. Every time. For every race. From now until the end of your life. Mm. Not because politicians deserve your faith. They don't. But because your absence is the thing that they're counting on. Show up. Show up frustrated. Show up scared. Show up tired. Show up unconvinced. Show up with a healthy level of cynicism. But show up anyway. Show up because the alternative is what we are living through right now. I will see you whenever the next election cycle is. And the one after that. And the one after that. Bring somebody with you.
0: That's the one.
1: Because they really, really, really want you to stop showing up.
0: Yeah. I love that part. Bring somebody with you, because you, I forget the statistic, but I think it was something like, 3 out of 4 younger black men, didn't even vote in the last election. And it had a lot to do with the Ice Cubes and the Nick Cannons and the, what was the other guy, Dr. Umar, telling them to stay home and not vote until they got something. But that's such a huge number that if those 25% of younger black male voters had brought somebody with them or forced one person to go with them, then you double that number right there. And you have enough to really impact elections. And if you brought 2 people, 3 people, you could change the outcome of a presidential election if everybody did that. And I know people say that over and over again, but while we're still here in this cultural paradigm, this is still the way that we change and shape outcomes. So go ahead, Q. What were you saying?
1: No, I was just echoing your sentiment. They keep saying that because it's true.
0: Yeah. Yeah. Well, all right. Let's have some dialogue. Okay. So the other day, this would have been last week sometime, we asked the question, have you found therapy helpful? Why or why not? And Q spent some time talking about his experience with therapy. And to be fair, I think that you are very responsible in your response. I'm going to do my best to be responsible in my response. I have been to therapy, and I it's kind of hard to explain it. So the therapists that I have gone to see were therapists, right? These weren't like traditional like counselors or anything like that. They're bona fide therapists. But these were like couples therapy type of thing, right? And I remember going to a therapist both times, hoping for some instruction and some like best practices and strategy and that sort of thing. And what I got was not that. Now, I only have a couple of examples to draw from. And again, I want to be responsible. I'm not trying to say therapy is a bad thing. I think that therapy is fantastic and more people should go. But my experience let me down a little bit. My experience is plural. The first time I went, I was with my ex-fiance. And I didn't get to choose the therapist. She got to choose the therapist, just so that I would not be accused of being, you know, manipulating, you know, thumb in the scale, right? You can pick the therapist. That way, you know, I won't know the therapist. You can decide, you know, whatever. And then we'll go and we will work on our disagreements, our problems, or whatever. I just didn't want a therapist to give us some good instruction and then her react to that by saying anything problematic with the therapist, right? And I remember we went to maybe 2-3 sessions before this therapist said, you know, you guys probably should just break up then. And I remember thinking like, wow, isn't that, that's kind of early in the game to throw in the towel from a therapist. You know, don't you work with people for a long time and they develop better habits over time and that sort of thing. And, you know, we weren't like we hate each other. It was just a different style of communication than either of us were accustomed to. I'm not, and they develop better habits over time and that sort of thing. And, you know, we weren't like we hate each other. It was just a different style of communication than either of us were accustomed to. I'm not a person that yells. I don't use any profanity ever. not just when I'm on the radio, ever. If you see me in real life, I say shoot and dang it.

like I'm still 6 years old. Because, you know, use the words that are in your heart, and those bad words that are not in my heart, they have never really been in my heart. So they're in the music I listen to for sure. But anyway, because, you know, use the words that are in your heart, and those bad words that are not in my heart, they have never really been in my heart. So they're in the music I listen to for sure. But anyway, I remember feeling disappointed, but this was before I had a proper concept of therapy. Fast forward. Now the culture is moving in the direction of, hey, people need to address their mental health. People need to sit down with a therapist and kind of work through their issues. People might have traumas from their childhood, that sort of thing. I don't have a problem admitting that, you know, when I was a little boy, I was a bedwetter. And I used to get beat by people who were not related to me. Kind of Old Testament types. And the reason I found out later that I was a bedwetter when I was a little boy was because of the beatings I was getting, and they were trying to beat me to stop, right? And, you know, you don't realize what trauma that you carry with you in any event. The second therapist, I remember hoping for some more clarity, right? And I know you don't go into therapy hoping that a therapist will say, okay, well, you're right and she's wrong, or she's right and you're wrong. That's not what therapy is, right? And I don't think that I was looking for that. I think that I was looking for some form of validation that, hey, these things qualify as abuse and they are not good in any relationship in any circumstances. And these other things are healthy practices. Right? I was hoping to hear something like that so that I could put an end to what I felt was a form of abuse that was taking place in the more recent relationship. And I did not get that from the therapist on her own. This was a female therapist. And so I kind of walked us to that line, and I says, hey, listen, I'm happy to take responsibility. Indeed, I have taken responsibility for what it is I've done, right? I've apologized fully, and I've left it right there. And I don't need an apology back, right? And that way, you know that my apology is sincere. I don't need for us both to apologize and it's okay. Nope, what I did, I can do better, so I'll do better because it's what I want to do. Full stop. However, in terms of us collectively having a strategy moving forward that will work for both of us so that we don't end up with bad habits and practices in our relationship, I think that we should address what happened prior to the thing that I'm apologizing for, which again, I'm happy to, hey, this can exist in a vacuum. What I did, I know I'm capable of doing better, so next time I'll do better. You don't have to worry about it again, but can we please address everything so that we are developing best practices again? So I'm walking us as a trio to that line. And, you know, the therapist doesn't pick up on it. And of course, you know, in the conversation, I get reframed as this awful person again. And, you know, you have to advocate for yourself because you don't want things to be said and them not be addressed. Not because of an ego thing, but because we're not developing a strategy unless we have all the pieces of the puzzle on the table so we can put this together appropriately. So you end up advocating for yourself, right? You're leaving out this context. You missed that part. We need to add this in. This is what you did. That sort of thing, right? So finally we get to the point where I say, hey, listen, I want to ask you a separate question. Is this action, is that considered abusive, right? Is that considered toxic? And the therapist says, well, you know, in some circumstances, yes, in some circumstances, no, just kind of playing neutral. And again, I know that I'm not supposed to get you're right and she's wrong sort of thing. That's not what you go to therapy for, but we're not progressing. And I know the problems and the fail points in this relationship, and the therapist only has an idea, right? So then, during the therapy session, I was like, hey, listen, let's just Google it. Is this thing that happened to me, is that considered abuse?

0: So I Google it. Google results come up. And then I read the Google results. Right? And then sort of I got chastised. And, you know, it kind of got walked back as like the sort of thing where, hey, listen, these things are conditional. These things are, you know, whatever. And there was no voice for me there because even though I'd already apologized, I said this, hey, we have to avoid these things happening in the future. There's no ego here, none of that stuff. If we are going to repeat these same mistakes, then I'm going to be stuck in an abusive relationship and nobody is even acknowledging that this is taking place, right? And nobody's even acknowledging that it's abusive in this circle, in this, you know, trio here. And I'm looking at the objective truth right here that you learned about in school, ma'am, and that I've been trying to suggest to her that this is just not fair. You can't do that to people. And you certainly can't do it and expect them not to feel hurt by it. And so again, a second time being at a therapist, having no advocate for me. And, you know, I get it's probably tough to play the middle, both sides, and help a couple find their way. But in the times that I've gone, I felt very discouraged because it didn't feel like we were getting strategy. Again, not who's right and who's wrong, but strategy. How to be a better communicator, how to cohabitate, I guess, in a more healthy manner. Those are things that I missed out on. And so for me, therapy was not helpful, unfortunately. However, I still have faith. And if I ever in that situation again, you know, maybe I would pursue therapy again. But I don't plan on being in that situation again. It's just a little too much for me. So you won't see me get married. All right. Let's move it on. Entertainment. Finally, we get here. Okay. Dave Chappelle says headlines get more appalling each day. All right, I'm going to share from the BIN. Dave Chappelle said that today's headlines get more appalling with each day during an episode of Michelle Obama's podcast, IMO. Chappelle appeared in an episode posted on May 6th alongside Obama and her brother, Craig Robinson. While the conversation largely focused on Chappelle's life and fame as an actor and comedian, Obama asked him about where we are now in society and how he felt about the current political climate. Quote, "It's never really been quite like this before, where everyone feels like we're on the precipice of some amazing change," unquote, Chappelle said. Goes on to say, quote, "Every day, the news cycle is more appalling than the last day, and this doesn't seem like it's ever going to end. And every week, I learn some new words like Strait of Hormuz," unquote. Chappelle previously went on record saying that Americans should give Donald Trump a chance after his 2016 win, but he has since changed his outlook in light of the president's recent actions. During the podcast, they both decried the president's recent actions and discussed how difficult it has become to raise their families. Quote, "I was trying to explain to somebody. I'm like, you know, my daughter is 16, so Donald Trump is the first white president she's ever seen," unquote, Chappelle said. Goes on to say, "And my baby's like, oh no, they're not good at it, daddy," unquote. Obama said that raising her and former president Barack Obama's daughter, Sasha and Malia, has been terrifying. Quote, "We have overcome worse, but we overcome it by pulling together and not feeding on each other," unquote, she said. She goes on saying, quote, "We have to remind our young people because this internet kind of conversation, we're playing in that space a little bit too much. And I don't want young folks to get comfortable with that dissing mentality," end quote. Okay. So Dave Chappelle is a person who I think we're both, well, I know we're both fans of Dave Chappelle. He's one of the great orators in American society. I think they'll go down in history as one of the, like he got the Mark Twain Award. I think that history will remember him up there with Mark Twain. He is just a brilliant thinker and again, a masterful orator. And the fact that he infuses humor into, you know, what he says is a bonus because it just is that spoonful of sugar in a manner of speaking. However, Dave Chappelle, despite being a comedian, will sometimes hit you with the straight dope. And it often seems like he hits you right when you need it. That clarity, that again, that access point, that aperture into what's really going on, where, you know, it's sober and it is potent. And again, it's necessary. But, you know, I want to take out the piece that I think is really important, him saying that the headlines get more appalling each day. This is something, and I want people to remember this. This is something that was true of the last Trump presidency. I remember seeing a meme, something that was posted a while back, 10 years ago, something like that, where I couldn't tell you who posted it, but it was something like, every day I wake up and I think to myself, girl, what did he do today? Right. So this was what the text said on the meme. And that really summed up what we were living in. And I remember thinking, yes, that's exactly how everybody feels. Right. This was long before Q and I had a show. This was long before this was before the Black Lives Matter movement. This was before all that stuff. Right. When I saw that and I'm like, yes, every day something crazy happens. Like, it's unprecedented every day. And with when Obama was president, we might hear about Obama doing something above and beyond, something we need to be made aware of, maybe 2-3 times a month. You know, just a subtle reminder that there's a government official working in that capacity. With George Bush, about the same. With every president, about the same. You know what I mean? With Donald Trump, it was every day, and it was overwhelmingly negative. Even people that supported him had to agree, this is not a good look, but that's our guy. And they would ride with him. But it was negative. He drug the presidency through the mud. People don't really travel. A lot more people have their passports these days, to be fair, but people don't really travel. And they don't know how Americans look outside of this country. And they probably don't care. But Donald Trump cost us a lot of our cool points on the global stage, right? And to wake up every day to new traumas, because that's what they are, new traumas, especially for vulnerable populations, like the populations that we try to platform on this show and our other show. Those are traumas. It's not just like, oh, he had a social faux pas when he met with the French prime minister. No, not that stuff. It's voting rights weakened for people who had to live through Jim Crow and slavery and, you know, the civil rights movement, that type of stuff, heavy stuff, right? Where people cry every day. And Dave Chappelle pointing that out, that they get more appalling each day, is entirely appropriate and necessary. And he delivers it with the gravity that we've come to expect from, again, one of the great thinkers of our time. Q, your thoughts?
1: I have to always begrudgingly talk about Dave. And I say begrudgingly because we never have enough time. Hmm. And he never has enough time. I listen to people talk about the quote unquote problematic positions that Dave takes. And I almost feel like they're not listening or being obtuse on purpose. With everything that people think he's saying that's offensive, if you just press rewind and play again, you'll get to what he's actually saying. And in most cases, the people in the group that feels attacked will rehear what was said, why it was said, and how it was said, and realize that his target is something so much different than what they think and what they expect.
0: Sure.
1: Even most recently, the thing he's under fire for most recently was he went and performed in Saudi Arabia. People have accused him of, you know, taking that dirty money. His response, brilliant. You know, the country where the money has faces of slave owners on it points to another country and calls their money dirty. It's quite ironic that major corporations in this country and the country itself all do business with the Kingdom of Saudi Arabia. And when the black man goes over there and does it, it's now dirty money. It's now something that shouldn't be done. It's now problematic. And pointing out that it's very difficult to not be a capitalist in a capitalist society. as I say or have said before, Marcus Garvey is really the only person that I fully vibe with, because he was talking about getting up out of here and doing something completely different. Everybody else thinking that we're going to play by different rules while staying here. I don't know. And here we are again, because time is running out and there's so much more to say and such a longer conversation to have. But, you know, we got a clock and it's running out.
0: Well, he's been on a run with interviews lately. So, if you're a fan of Dave Chappelle or you're a critic of Dave Chappelle, I implore you to check out any one of his interviews and get some insight, because, again, brilliant orator, great thinker of our time. All right, that's going to do it for us here at the QR Code Today Show. It was produced by Chris Thompson. 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
3: For the next few weeks, we'll be featuring Uncle Tom's Cabin, written by Harriet Beecher Stowe in 1852. Among the most banned books in the United States, Uncle Tom's Cabin, or Life Among the Lowly, is a novel by American author Harriet Beecher Stowe, which treats slavery as a central theme. Stowe was a Connecticut-born teacher at the Hartford Female Academy and an active abolitionist. The novel is believed to have had a profound effect on the North's view of slavery. In fact, when he met Harriet Beecher Stowe, President Lincoln is said to have commented, "So you're the little lady whose book started the Civil War." Be sure to tune in to Uncle Tom's Cabin and Literature Aloud around 4 o'clock every day only on WRWK.
4: 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Uncle Tom's Cabin by Harriet Beecher Stowe, Chapter 2, The Mother. Eliza had been brought up by her mistress, from girlhood, as a petted and indulged favorite. The traveler in the South must often have remarked that peculiar air of refinement, that softness of voice and manner, which seems in many cases to be a particular gift to the quadroon and mulatto women. These natural graces in the quadroon are often united with beauty of the most dazzling kind, and in almost every case with a personal appearance prepossessing and agreeable. Eliza, such as we have described her, is not a fancy sketch, but taken from remembrance as we saw her years ago in Kentucky. Safe under the protecting care of her mistress, Eliza had reached maturity without those temptations which make beauty so fatal an inheritance to a slave. She had been married to a bright and talented young mulatto man who was a slave on a neighboring estate, and bore the name of George Harris. This young man had been hired out by his master to work in a bagging factory, where his adroitness and ingenuity caused him to be considered the first hand in the place. He had invented a machine for the cleaning of the hemp, which, considering the education and circumstances of the inventor, displayed quite as much mechanical genius as Whitney's cotton gin. Note, a machine of this description was really the invention of a young colored man in Kentucky. Mrs. Stowe's note. He was possessed of a handsome person and pleasing manners, and was a general favorite in the factory. Nevertheless, as this young man was in the eye of the law not a man but a thing, all these superior qualifications were subject to the control of a vulgar, narrow-minded, tyrannical master. This same gentleman, having heard of the fame of George's invention, took a ride over to the factory to see what this intelligent chattel had been about. He was received with great enthusiasm by the employer, who congratulated him on possessing so valuable a slave. He was waited upon over the factory, shown the machinery by George, who, in high spirits, talked so fluently, held himself so erect, looked so handsome and manly, that his master began to feel an uneasy consciousness of inferiority. What business had this slave to be marching round the country, inventing machines, and holding up his head among gentlemen? He'd soon put a stop to it. He'd take him back and put him to hoeing and digging, and see if he'd step about so smart. Accordingly, the manufacturer and all hands concerned were astounded when he suddenly demanded George's wages and announced his intention of taking him home. "But, Mr. Harris," remonstrated the manufacturer, "isn't this rather sudden? What if it is? Isn't the man mine?" "We would be willing, sir, to increase the rate of compensation." "No object at all, sir. I don't need to hire any of my hands out, unless I've a mind to. But, sir, he seems peculiarly adapted to this business. Dare say he may be. Never was much adapted to anything that I set him about.

0: The tyrant observed the whisper, and conjectured its import, though he could not hear what was said, and he inwardly strengthened himself in his determination to keep the power he possessed over his victim. George was taken home, and put to the meanest drudgery of the farm. He had been able to repress every disrespectful word, but the flashing eye, the gloomy and troubled brow, were part of a natural language that could not be repressed. Indubitable signs which showed too plainly that the man could not become a thing. It was during the happy period of his employment in the factory that George had seen and married his wife. During that period, being much trusted and favored by his employer, he had free liberty to come and go at discretion. The marriage was highly approved of by Mrs. Shelby, who, with a little womanly complacency in matchmaking, felt pleased to unite her handsome favorite with one of her own class who seemed in every way suited to her, and so they were married in her mistress's great parlor, and her mistress herself adorned the bride's beautiful hair with orange blossoms, and threw over it the bridal veil, which certainly could scarce have rested on a fairer head. And there was no lack of white gloves, and cake, and wine, of admiring guests to praise the bride's beauty, and her mistress's indulgence and liberality. For a year or two Eliza saw her husband frequently, and there was nothing to interrupt their happiness except the loss of two infant children, to whom she was passionately attached, and whom she mourned with a grief so intense as to call for gentle remonstrance from her mistress, who sought, with maternal anxiety, to direct her naturally passionate feelings within the bounds of reason and religion. After the birth of little Harry, however, she had gradually become tranquilized and settled, and every bleeding tie and throbbing nerve, once more entwined with that little life, seemed to become sound and healthful, and Eliza was a happy woman up to the time that her husband was rudely torn from his kind employer and brought under the iron sway of his legal owner. The manufacturer, true to his word, visited Mr. Harris a week or two after George had been taken away, when, as he hoped, the heat of the occasion had passed away, and tried every possible inducement to lead him to restore him to his former employment.
1: "You needn't trouble yourself to talk any longer," said he doggedly. "I know my own business, sir."
0: "I did not presume to interfere with it, sir. I only thought that you might think it for your interest to let your man to us on the terms proposed."
1: "Oh, I understand the matter well enough. I saw your winking and whispering the day I took him out of the factory. But you don't come it over me that way. It's a free country, sir. The man's mine, and I do what I please with him. That's it."
0: And so fell George's last hope. Nothing before him but a life of toil and drudgery, rendered more bitter by every little smarting vexation and indignity which tyrannical ingenuity could devise. A very humane jurist once said, "The worst use you can put a man to is to hang him." No, there is another use that a man can be put to that is worse. End of chapter 2. This is a LibriVox recording. All LibriVox recordings are in the public domain. For more information or to volunteer, visit LibriVox.org. Uncle Tom's Cabin by Harriet Beecher Stowe. Chapter 3. The Husband and Father. Mrs. Shelby had gone on her visit, and Eliza stood in the veranda, rather dejectedly looking after the retreating carriage, when a hand was laid on her shoulder. She turned, and a bright smile lighted up her fine eyes.
2: "George, is it you? How you frightened me! Well, I am so glad you's come. Missus is gone to spend the afternoon, so come into my little room, and we'll have this time all to ourselves."
0: Saying this, she drew him into a neat little apartment opening on the veranda, where she generally sat at her sewing, within call of her mistress.
2: "How glad I am! Why don't you smile? And look at Harry, how he grows!"
0: The boy stood shyly regarding his father through his curls, holding close to the skirts of his mother's dress.
2: "Isn't he beautiful?"
0: said Eliza, lifting his long curls and kissing him.
1: "I wish he'd never been born," said George bitterly. "I wish I'd never been born myself."
0: Surprised and frightened, Eliza sat down, leaned her head on her husband's shoulder, and burst into tears.
1: "There now, Eliza, it's too bad for me to make you feel so, poor girl,"
0: said he fondly.
1: "It's too bad. Oh, how I wish you never had seen me. You might have been

0: George, George, how can you talk so? What dreadful thing has happened or is going to happen? I'm sure we've been very happy till lately.
1: So we have, dear, said George. Then drawing his child on his knee, he gazed intently on his glorious dark eyes, and passed his hands through his long curls.
2: Just like you, Eliza. And you are the handsomest woman I ever saw, and the best one I ever wish to see. But, oh, I wish I'd never seen you, nor you me.
0: Oh, George, how can you?
2: Yes, Eliza, it's all misery, misery, misery. My life is bitter as wormwood. The very life is burning out of me. I'm a poor, miserable, forlorn drudge. I shall only drag you down with me, that's all. What's the use of our trying to do anything, trying to do no anything, trying to be anything? What's the use of living? I wish I was dead.
0: Oh, now, dear George, that is really wicked. I know how you feel about losing your place in the factory, and you have a hard master. But pray be patient, and perhaps something...
2: Patient, said he, interrupting her. Haven't I been patient? Did I say a word when he came and took me away, for no earthly reason, from the place where everybody was kind to me? I'd paid him truly every cent of my earnings, and they all say I worked well.
0: Well, it is dreadful, said Eliza. But after all, he is your master, you know.
2: My master? And who made him my master? That's what I think of. What right has he to me? I'm a man as much as he is. I'm a better man than he is. I know more about business than he does. I am a better manager than he is. I can read better than he can. I can write a better hand. And I've learned it all myself, and no thanks to him. I've learned it in spite of him. And now what right has he to make a dray horse of me, to take me from things I can do, and do better than he can, and put me to work that any horse can do? He tries to do it. He says he'll bring me down and humble me, and he puts me to just the hardest, meanest, and dirtiest work on purpose.
0: Oh, George, George, you frighten me. Why, I never heard you talk so. I'm afraid you'll do something dreadful. I don't wonder at your feelings at all, but, oh, do be careful. Do for my sake, for Harry's.
2: I have been careful, and I have been patient, but it's growing worse and worse. Flesh and blood can't bear it any longer. Every chance he can get to insult and torment me, he takes. I thought I could do my work well and keep on quiet and have some time to read and learn out of work hours, but the more he see I can do, the more he loads on. He says that, though I don't say anything, he sees I got the devil in me, and he means to bring it out, and one of these days it will come out in a way that he won't like, or I'm mistaken.
0: Oh, dear, what shall we do? Said Eliza mournfully.
2: It was only yesterday, said George, as I was busy loading stones into a cart, that young Massa Tom stood there, slashing his whip so near the horse that the creature was frightened. I asked him to stop, as pleasant as I could. He just kept right on. I begged him again, and then he turned on me and began striking me. I held his hand, and then he screamed and kicked and ran to his father and told him that I was fighting him. He came in a rage and said he'd teach me who was my master, and he tied me to a tree and cut switches for young master and told him that he might whip me till he was tired, and he did do it. If I don't make him remember it sometime... And the brow of the young man grew dark, and his eyes burned with an expression that made his young wife tremble. "Who made this man my master? That's what I want to know," he said.
0: "Well," said Eliza mournfully, "I always thought that I must obey my master and mistress, or I couldn't be a Christian."
2: "There is some sense in it, in your case. They have brought you up like a child, fed you, clothed you, indulged you, and taught you, so that you have a good education. That is some reason why they should claim you. But I have been kicked and cuffed and sworn at, and at the best only let alone. And what do I owe? I've paid for all my keeping 100 times over. I won't bear it. No, I won't," he said, clenching his hand with a fierce frown.
1: Eliza trembled and was silent. She had never seen her husband in this mood before, and her gentle system of ethics seemed to bend like a reed in the surges of such passion.
2: "You know poor little Carlo that you gave me," added George. "The creature has been about all the comfort that I've had. He has slept with me nights, and followed me around days, and kind of looked at me as if he understood how I felt. Well, the other day I was just feeding him with a few old scraps I picked up by the kitchen door, and Massa came along and said I was feeding him up at his expense, and that he couldn't afford to have every nigger keeping his dog, and ordered me to tie a stone to his neck and throw him into the pond.
0: Oh, George, you didn't do it.
2: Do it? Not I, but he did. Masser and Tom pelted the poor drowning creature with stones, poor thing. He looked at me so mournful as if he wondered why I didn't save him. I had to take a flogging because I wouldn't do it myself. I don't care. Masser will find out that I'm one that whipping won't tame. My day will come yet if he don't look out.
0: What are you going to do? Oh, George, don't do anything wicked. If you only trust in God and try to do right, he'll deliver you.
2: I ain't a Christian like you, Eliza. My heart's full of bitterness. I can't trust in God. Why does he let things be so?
0: Oh, George, we must have faith. Mister says that when all things go wrong to us, we must believe that God is doing the very best.
2: That's easy to say for people that are sitting on their sofas and riding in their carriages, but let 'em be where I am, I guess it would come some harder. I wish I could be good, but my heart burns and can't be reconciled anyhow. You couldn't in my place. You can't now, if I tell you all I've got to say. You don't know the whole yet.
0: What can be coming now?
2: Well, lately Massa's been saying that he was a fool to let me marry off the place, and that he hates Mr. Shelby and all his tribe because they are proud and hold their heads up above him, and that I've got proud notions from you, and he says he won't let me come here any more, and that I shall take a wife and settle down on his place. At first he only scolded and grumbled these things. But yesterday he told me that I should take Mina for a wife and settle down in a cabin with her, or he would sell me down river.
0: Why, but you were married to me by the minister, as much as if you'd been a white man, said Eliza simply.
2: Don't you know a slave can't be married? There is no law in this country for that. I can't hold you for my wife if he chooses to part us. That's why I wish I'd never seen you. Why, I wish I'd never been born. It would have been better for us both. It would have been better for this poor child if he had never been born. All this may happen to him yet.
0: Oh, but Master is so kind.
2: Yes, but who knows? He may die, and then he may be sold to nobody knows who. What pleasure is it that he is handsome and smart and bright? I tell you, Eliza, that a sword will pierce through your soul for every good and pleasant thing your child is or has. It will make him worth too much for you to keep. The words smote heavily on Eliza's heart. The vision of the trader came before her eyes, and as if someone had struck her a deadly blow, she turned pale and gasped for breath. She looked nervously out on the veranda where the boy, tired of the grave conversation, had retired, and where he was riding triumphantly up and down on Mr. Shelby's walking-stick. He would have spoken to tell her husband her fears, but checked herself.
0: "No, no, he has enough to bear, poor fellow," she thought. "No, I won't tell him. Besides, it ain't true. Mrs. never deceives us."
2: "So, Eliza, my girl," said the husband mournfully, "bear up now, and good-bye, for I'm going."
0: "Going, George?" "Going where?"
2: "To Canada," said he, straightening himself up. "And when I'm there, I'll buy you. That's all the hope that's left us. You have a kind master that won't refuse to sell you. I'll buy you and the boy. God helping me, I will."
0: "Oh, dreadful! If you should be taken—"
2: "I won't be taken, Eliza. I'll die first. I'll be free, or I'll die."
0: "You won't kill yourself?"
2: "No need of that. They will kill me fast enough. They never will get me down the river alive."
0: "Oh, George, for my sake, do be careful. Don't do anything wicked. Don't lay hands on yourself or anybody else. You are tempted too much, too much. But don't... go you must, but go carefully, prudently. Pray God to help you."
2: "Well then, Eliza, hear my plan. Master took it into his head to send me right by here with a note to Mr. Symes that lives a mile past. I believe he expected I should come here to tell you what I have. It would please him if he thought it would aggravate Shelby's folks, as he calls them. I'm going home quite resigned, you understand, as if all was over. I've got some preparations made, and there are those that will help me, and in the course of a week or so I shall be among the missing some day. Pray for me, Eliza. Perhaps the good Lord will hear you.
0: Oh, pray yourself, George, and go trusting in him. Then you won't do anything wicked.
2: Well, now, good-bye, said George, holding Eliza's hands and gazing into her eyes without moving. They stood silent. Then there were last words and sobs and bitter weeping. Such parting as those may make whose hope to meet again is as the spider's web. And the husband and wife were parted. Then there were last words and sobs and bitter weeping. Such parting as those may make whose hope to meet again is as the spider's web. And the husband and wife were parted. End of chapter 3.
3: WRWKLP.
4: Yeah.

0: I can't see.
1: We're serving Chesterfield, Henrico, Richmond, Goochland, and Hanover.
2: Fling,
1: this
2: fling.
1: Is where we are we're serving Chesterfield, Henrico, Richmond, Goochland, and Hanover.
2: Fling,
1: this
2: fling.
1: Is where we are WRWKLP 93.9.
3: Fight for the things that you care about, but do it in a way that will lead others to join you. Ruth Bader Ginsburg.
4: You don't know this, but I always start with, let's have some fun.
5: Okay.
4: And then the audience hears the intro, but it's my way of sort of signaling to my brain.
5: Yeah.
4: This is my start.
5: Yeah.
4: It puts me in a smiling place when I go in. And then so, I just start in on my script.
5: All right. Let's have some fun. Welcome to Choose to Be Curious. I'm Larry Robertson, a listener, a learner, and today a guest host of sorts, though not really. Today, I'm simply a participant in a conversation about curiosity. It just so happens that I am on the occasion of the 10th anniversary of Choose to Be Curious. 10 years. Remarkable. The author and marketing guru Seth Godin once pointed out that we ought to use the word remarkable more accurately than we often do, that we ought to use it in reference to something worth remarking about. Choose to Be Curious and its host, Lynn Borton, are without question worthy. 10 years. It's one of those double-digit numbers ending in a zero that calls us to take note, though in some ways it's unnatural. Why 10? Why not number 14 or 24? Most often we arrive at such numerical markers with some implied expectations that we ought to plant a flag, declare some kind of victory, tally up lessons learned, blow a celebratory horn, or declare what the future will hold. Let's not. Such milestones are something we ought to be more curious about, don't you think? So as this show invites us to do every episode, let's choose to be curious. Let's start with the obvious, because really we must. I say it once more, 10 years. Few radio shows, podcasts, cable or broadcast shows reach such milestones. Few accumulate not just the volume of episodes Choose to Be Curious has, but the quality and the range. Here's the less obvious. Why is that? That is, what happens not just in the shows that they gain such longevity, but behind and around the episodes? What happens to and for its guests, its listeners? What happens along the way for its host? And what can those less obvious insights gift us? Well, to answer that, I need to point out one more thing, something the regular host of this show would likely not. This show, conceived of, navigated, molded, and hosted by Lynn Borton, is itself the greatest gift. If you've only listened to certain episodes, or only listen now and then, if you haven't tried out what you learn in each episode or played along with the big jar of wannabe analogies at the end of each show, realize that the gift awaits you expectantly, powerfully, and accessibly. Today's episode is really just episode 326. One more

0: block, layer, lesson, and opportunity added to this gift that is Choose to Be Curious. How fitting, however, that it comes on the anniversary of its 10th year. How wonderful that, as it does, this episode's guest is its host, Lynn Borton. Lynn, welcome to your own show, and congratulations.
1: Oh, wow. Thank you so much.
0: You're welcome. Yeah, I hope it when you listen to it, it sounds like the right thing, because I do think those things are important to say, and I think it's a lot easier for somebody else to say it.
1: Yeah, just so people know, like, yeah. We didn't talk about this.
0: No.
1: I don't know what's coming. I mean, I've done some thinking. You've obviously done some thinking. We've had conversations over the years, but I am in your hands.
0: Good. Okay. I'm really quite curious about this. Your guests, and therefore your episodes, are so different from one another. And from most conversations. But I've been wondering, is there something that you're going for in every episode? A goal, a necessary ingredient, a thread, a possible brass ring that you try to make sure is always there?
1: Mm. Well, you know, when I started this 10 years ago, not a lot of people were talking about curiosity. And now everybody is talking about curiosity. Mm. So more recently, I've been really conscious of, well, how do I distinguish myself? How is Choose to Be Curious different from all of those other conversations? And I think the answer is actually in the thing that I love most, the moments that I love most, which are when you can smell the rubber burning and you can hear the gears turning and people are discovering their own insights in real time.
0: Including yourself?
1: Including myself, yes. That there's all this preparation you can do, and I have guests who come in who have done a lot of preparation and really thought hard about what they're going to be saying. But my goal is to take the conversation to some place that neither of us fully anticipated.
0: Oh, I love that.
1: And I think that's what I'm looking for each time. I mean, I know that that's what I respond to the most when it happens, that they themselves are like, oh, I never thought about it until you asked. That's like my favorite thing to hear.
0: That's wonderful. I'm assuming some of that comes even as you seek them out and broach the topic of, can we have a conversation? And do you ever get that reaction of, why me? Like, why would you want to talk to me? Where they're almost discovering curiosity in their own work that they didn't quite take note of.
1: Okay, so here's a little secret about radio and podcast. People love to be asked to be on a show. Everybody feels like, oh, I might have something to say here, which is really cool.
0: Yes.
1: And I like finding people who haven't done a lot of that, who aren't totally packaged. I specialize in finding postdocs and grad students, for instance, researchers. And they'll say to me, I've never done a podcast before. I'm like, yes. You know, let me be a great first experience for you. I want to give you a platform. I want to help be part of that research to practice pipeline. But I also want to show you that your work is important and people will be interested in what you have to say.
0: It's interesting because you're emphasizing their work, where they are in their evolution of their work, and yet there's curiosity all around it for you.
1: Yeah.
0: But do you ever find you have to explain that to them or have to clarify what curiosity is versus, say, creativity?
1: You know, I always ask people to define curiosity, right? Because I don't know what people are thinking when I invite them in, right? And I love that. And I like the fact that it's still kind of squishy, kind of squirrely. I get lots of different definitions. That to me is a good thing.
0: Yes.
1: When it gets so that everybody has the same definition, it will be less interesting.
0: Mm.
1: And people will see themselves in it and not in a way that I think, as long as it remains a little amorphous, people can find their way into it. And I hadn't really thought about that till this moment. But I think that the fact that it's such an evolving subject allows us to explore its parameters and its facets in a credible way, even as non-experts. And maybe that's the answer to why people feel comfortable coming into this conversation.
0: It's a really fascinating answer, because even when you ask them to define curiosity, the conversation is about what they do, mm-hmm. what their pursuit or interest or innovation might be. So how can it not continue to be different, given that you're talking right. about curiosity through whatever their practice or application or lens yeah. is?
1: And I try to set up a feeling in the room, if you will. It's a little like the Big Jar Wannabe analogies. There are no wrong answers, right?
0: Yes.
1: You tell me that that's what curiosity is.
0: Yes.
1: That's just how you think about it. I'm not passing judgment on that. I'm just trying to understand, how are you thinking about this? What does that then suggest to us that we might want to explore? How does that inform what you do? And again, that's a discovery, because lots of people who come bravely into this conversation haven't really thought about this
0: right.
1: before.
0: Right. And I think it's interesting, too, when you listen across episodes to the responses to that question of, you know, what is curiosity, or how do you think about it, or how do you come at it, that they do differ.
1: Yeah.
0: And so one of the added, there's so many added gifts or nuggets or benefits to the show, is when you listen across shows to hear that they are very different answers in many cases, which I think is an opportunity for each of us as listeners to say to ourselves, so I came away from that last show thinking curiosity was X. Maybe it's actually Q.
1: Right. Right. And my hope is that people not only come away with that, but also that there's some, you know, a curiosity practice or something that feels applicable or relevant or adaptable for their own lives. And so we're sort of borrowing from one another, building on one another's thinking. It feels very collective.
0: Beyond what you go for, look for, to create the actually happens part, let's go towards something that I picked out on the website.
1: Oh, okay.
0: Okay, so it's a tiny little thing, and it appears in tiny font, but I think it's noteworthy that it appears in red font. It says, choose to be curious, facilitating conversation and transformation. What stands out for you as the most notable transformation or transformations in the past 10 years, first for the show, but equally important for you?
1: Okay. So the truth is, that's an artifact.
0: Oh, how interesting.
1: When I first created the website, it was for a consulting business.
0: Wow.
1: Where I was going to be using curiosity for facilitation and transformation.
0: Huh.
1: And this opportunity for a radio show kind of came around as I was just ramping that up. And I decided to lean in to the show and kind of bail on the consulting, which was a really good decision. I'll just say that. But I left it because I actually think it's a nice, slightly business speaky way of thinking about what my conversations do. And particularly when it was getting started and it felt a little woo-woo-y and curiosity, that's kid stuff, putting it in this frame of facilitation and transformation actually felt kind of legitimizing.
0: Mm-hmm.
1: You know, it gave it a kind of gravitas that I thought was maybe useful, particularly as I was trying to get to researchers and others. Over time, it's proven kind of prescient, I think. And, I mean, in the spirit of what we were just talking about, the moments that I love the most, I am absolutely facilitating a conversation.
0: For sure.
1: In my role as host. I take it really seriously. I feel like I've gotten better. There's always room for improvement, but I feel like I've learned a lot in doing that. It's really important to me that my guests feel really comfortable, that they feel really confident that I'm going to treat them with real respect and dignity, and that I want them to just shine. I want them to just feel that in their bones. So that's a facilitation to the conversation, but also to the listening. You know, it makes it easier to listen when it feels like a respectful,
0: it absolutely does,
1: warm conversation.
0: Like you could be part of it as the listener. You feel comfortable.
1: That is like the gold, right? To feel like people feel like they're in the conversation is, I like thinking that. I visualize that. But, you know, this stuff goes out and you don't know. It's just out in the space and you don't know. And the transformation, you know, guests will reach back months, years later, actually, and say, you know, ever since that conversation, I've done X differently, or I've thought about Y in a new way. Well, wow.
0: Yes.
1: And yeah, yes. There's transformation. And I feel that way too. Like every show is to me a gift.
0: Okay.
1: I pick up nuggets. I call my little, put these pebbles, I pick them up and I stick them in my pocket. And my pockets are very full.
0: Yes.
1: This is Choose to Be Curious. We're marking our 10th anniversary. I feel really lucky. And each of the conversations, you know, some more than others, but you know, they had the opportunity to change me. And that's a kind of cool place to be in at all, but certainly at my phase of life. And I think for us as a country right now, it's a nice place to be where we think that other people can change us for the good.
0: Stretching that even further, that change is still possible in a positive direction.
1: Not only possible, but probable,
0: yes,
1: and preferable.
0: So it's a strange but wonderful tie back to 10 years of doing this, right? That you keep tilling and nurturing that ground, that you can think about change or not even think about it, just feel comfortable enough to entertain what comes at you that's new, which I think usually leads to change.
1: Yeah, I mean, well, you know, the 10th anniversary is an interesting opportunity, let's put it that way, as is any day, but to think about, well, do I want to change something about this? You know, if so, what might that be? And it's not a bad thing to think a little bit about, what do I want to keep? What do I want to change?
0: Sure.
1: In life generally, right? I mean, what are the things that are working for me, that are resonant, that are feeding me or not? And what might I do about that? There's nothing like doing a show about curiosity for a little bit of accountability about staying curious yourself. Right?
0: Absolutely.
1: You know, I feel like I run a very real risk of disappointing people and have been called out in places where people are like, well, that's not very curious of you. And it's like, yeah, busted. I mean, it's a funny kind of vulnerability and exposure, having kind of staked my flag here. People expect me to show up in a certain way.
0: Yes, all the time.
1: All the time. And I don't always. I don't.
0: Tell me what's okay. Humbling. What's okay about that? That you don't, what's okay about not always being in that mode, not always showing up as the most curious person in the room? Is it a good thing in
1: some
0: ways?
1: You've seen me bridle when people refer to me as a curiosity expert, right? Uh-huh. I think of myself as a student of curiosity, that I think it's not a bad thing. In fact, I think it's a really good thing to retain that humility of, I'm no expert in this stuff. Like, I make mistakes. I miss things. I don't show up in all the ways that I would like to all of the time. Mm. That doesn't make me a bad person. It doesn't make me a failed student of the subject. There are opportunities for me to learn and maybe understand better why I fell short of my own hopes for myself. And it's a weird thing for such an introverted person to have a kind of public persona in this way. And at some point in this journey, I realized that I was just going to be a role model, whether I liked it or not, whether I thought of it that way or not. And so when I don't do all of the things I should be doing, I'm no more or less than the rest of us. And I think there's comfort in that for me and for everybody else.
0: If it's not part of what you're modeling, then you're modeling a perfection that doesn't really exist.
1: Right, right. And it's part of what I resist, actually, about the kind of commodification and sort of professionalization of the curiosity
0: sure.
1: conversation. But I kind of like it a little bit raw. I kind of like it a little bit messy.
0: I'd like to peel another layer back to explore some of this how aspect.
1: Mm-hmm.
0: A recent guest of yours used the expression, it works in practice, not theory. And I thought that was a pause-worthy moment, and I'm wondering how that's applied to choose to be curious.
1: Oh. Huh. Well, it's a foundational but also kind of brave statement to ask people to choose to be curious. It's easier and harder than it sounds, right? And I think that's in that spirit of it shouldn't work, but it does.
0: Yes.
1: It does in a really big way. And, you know, I came to that. I had this radio show. I didn't know have a name. And I kept coming back to this refrain as I was thinking about it. It's like, we make a lot of choices in life. Just give me the opportunity. I want people to choose to be curious. And I'm like, well, there's your title.
0: Yes.
1: Right
0: yes,
1: there.
0: Yes.
1: And I didn't see it at first.
0: How interesting.
1: I didn't think of it that way until I did. And then it was like, oh, this is exactly it. That in any moment, in any circumstance, I can make this choice. I don't always. Sometimes it's easier. Sometimes it's harder. But I can make the choice. And that has a really wonderful sense of agency, which I think is kind of at the center of this idea about what's possible and, you know, what think works in theory
0: yes.
1: and in practice.
0: That
1: it's a question of agency.
0: Yeah. It's just such a lovely way you put it. And so that I don't take away from it at all, what I'll call out are just a few words that your description brings to mind. It's an invitation.
1: Mm-hmm.
0: When you say choose to be curious, it's a command, but it's an empowerment
1: yeah.
0: as it does that. It's not, I'm telling you what to do. I'm reminding you that you are capable of doing this. And then if you go back to that community element we talked about before, you're in essence saying, join us. So when you put all those things together, wow.
1: Yeah.
0: I love that origin story.
1: I'm glad you think of it as an invitation because that's really how I think about it.
0: So you slipped a word in there along the way, the vibe of the show.
1: Mm-hmm.
0: Are there elements you'd call out that help us get a sense of the vibe? I understand the concept that a vibe isn't something you can completely describe, but are there components to it that you know when you touch on them, you've touched on that part of it, that it is part of the vibe, that it's worth considering further or pursuing? Or
1: I hope that part of the vibe is built around trust, that my guest trusts me to show up fully for them and to kind of steward them through a conversation that, you know, elevates the best of them. I mean, one of my favorite things that you can say about a person is that they help people feel excited about themselves. That comes with people having a sense that of your trust and confidence in them. And when I feel like I'm doing it really right, that's the vibe.
0: Yeah. So let me take you in a very different direction.
1: Okay.
0: One of my personal favorite parts of Choose to Be Curious is the big jar of wannabe analogies. I would love if you'd be willing to share the origin story of that.
1: Oh, sure. So I had the opportunity to go on a police ride about. I spent the day in a police cruiser with this poor officer whom I peppered with questions for 6 hours straight. Took a day off from work. Went back to work the next day, and a colleague said, so how was this like working with the National Board of Directors? And I'm like, not at all connected. Totally separate thing. Dumb question.
0: Your ride-along. They wanted to know how your ride-along was like.
1: It had anything to do with the Board of Directors. I'm like, it didn't, you know, totally separate. But I went home and I started to think, oh, all these interesting kind of weird connections and insights. And that's an interesting way of thinking about this.
0: Wow.
1: Thing. And it gave me this appreciation that we could pair things and use that as a way to improve our understanding of potentially both things, but of the one thing that we were kind of most familiar with or grappling with by trying to see it as something else. And so when I started the show, I wanted something that was kind of a little bit of a gimmick, honestly, a little game or something at the end, because I was afraid maybe the conversations would get dull and we ought to have like a little game. I was sitting at my desk and there's a little bowl of peppermint, and I was thinking about this thing about the police cruisers, and I'm like, how is curiosity like a peppermint? And I chuckled and I thought, you're onto something. And that's how it was born.
0: Wow.
1: That's where it came from.
0: So you used the word gimmick, and it was in there early on in the show, but it's been retained.
1: Yeah.
0: So it's doing something.
1: Yeah.
0: I've never sensed about you that you just keep doing something because no. You have to. So I get so much out of that little exercise at the end. What do you take away from it?
1: You know, most of my guests are terrified of that exercise. I mean, they all say their game, but many of them are terrified.
0: I can hear it a little bit in their voices.
1: Yeah. You can. And I reassure them. There are no wrong answers. Everybody blows me away. All these things. I mean, I retain it because it's often people's favorite part of the show. And I think that that's because it's clearly so unscripted.
0: Right,
1: it's
0: right.
1: So vulnerable, you know? I make it clear, like, this is in the moment. Like, nobody knows what's coming out. I don't know what's coming out of that jar, right? And so for the listener, it's a place where you can smell the rubber and hear the gears.
0: Sure.
1: And where people draw from way down, deep inside sometimes. I mean, some of them are really poignant. Some of them come from
0: places I never expect.
1: Exactly.
0: I think of it as three chances to play along, because you pull a piece of paper for you, for the listener, and for the audience. Or sorry, for the guest and the listener. And so I play each of those, and never once has the guest used the kind of reference or description that I was thinking of, which is so wonderful.
1: Yeah. Yeah. And that's why I keep it. I mean, at some point along the way, I thought, I've been doing this a long time. Maybe this is getting a little stale. Maybe I'll set it aside. And I was like, no.
0: Yeah.
1: No, because it is my final pass at making the point of the show, that we have these wonderful insights that we can share with one another. And we do not see the same things.
0: Right.
1: But we can be delighted and celebrate those explorations and our willingness to share them, which is really what the show is about. So if and when I come up with something that does that better, maybe I'll switch it up, but I haven't.
0: One final curiosity.
1: Okay.
0: Again, reflecting on a particular episode, you wrote about this episode that no matter how well prepared you are, your guests invariably take you places you did not anticipate. How about this show in total? How has it done that?
1: Oh my gosh. Well, 10 years. I mean, I don't know what I anticipated, but it wasn't 10 years. Curiosity is even richer and more nuanced than I suspected. Mm. I did not anticipate what a gift having these rich, generous conversations every week would be in my life. Like, I didn't appreciate how extraordinary the journey would be.
0: So thank you, Lynn Borton, for being such a wonderful guest on your own show.
1: Well, thank you, Larry. This was a lot of fun.
0: It really was fun.
1: You've been listening to Choose to Be Curious. Find all my shows at choosetobecurious.com. Thanks to Sean Ballack for our theme and other music, and to Larry Robertson for stewarding this conversation. I hope you'll join us again next time. And until then, choose to be curious.
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3: Aretha Franklin, the brother that gets me is going to get one hell of a woman.
4: The federal government has blocked oil companies from drilling new sites off our coast for 40 years. But the Trump administration announced that's all changing. Opponents warn it's a disaster waiting to happen.
5: Waiting to happen? Guess what?

0: am. From Pacifica Radio in Los Angeles, this is the Bradcast, as heard on KPFK 90.7 FM in LA and on dozens of other fine affiliate stations on both the public airwaves and the internets around the country and the world, blanketing planet Earth. I'm Brad Friedman, your friendly investigative blogger, journalist, troublemaker, muckraker, and all-around swell fellow. Says me from bradblog.com. Thank you very much for joining us today. Coming up momentarily, a fire on an offshore oil platform off the coast of California, Southern California, on Monday serves as just another reminder today of the dangerous failures of both the fossil fuel industry and the failed president, who is even now pushing for more dangerous, expensive, dirty, did I mention dangerous, offshore oil drilling off of the coast of California and other western states. Marine biologist Brady Bradshaw joins us momentarily for details on all of that and on Trump's war against offshore wind. And Desi Doyen follows up today in our latest Green News report against Trump's war against onshore wind as well now.
1: Whole lot of wars going on.
0: And a lot of breaking wind. In the middle of all of this, a worsening energy crisis. But, you know, that's Trump because he's brilliant. But first, voters took to the polls on Tuesday for statewide primary elections in Nebraska and West Virginia for the critical 2026 midterm elections. There is some drama, particularly in a few of the Nebraska races for the state's Omaha-based battleground 2nd U.S. House District, in the fight to fill the seat being vacated by retiring Republican Congressman Don Bacon. Also in the U.S. Senate race in Nebraska, where incumbent Republican Pete Ricketts will be facing off against independent candidate Dan Osborne, who ran and lost against Republican Senator Deb Fischer there 2 years ago, but, well, might be able to ride in on a blue wave this year. That is, unless the Democratic nominee for U.S. Senate in Nebraska siphons votes away from Osborne. And, in fact, there is an apparent Republican, it seems, running as a Democrat to do potentially just that. Ugh. And another Democrat running in that primary, she is being charged by Republicans that she plans to drop out of the race if she wins the nomination in order to help Osborne, but in her effort to try and stop this Republican guy who's running as a Democrat. So, yeah, drama. And also in West Virginia, some marquee matchups getting settled as Republican Senator Shelley Moore Capito faces five other Republicans in the primary there, and five Democrats vie to challenge her in the otherwise very red state this November. Known results and any voting problem reports on our next thrilling broadcast out of those two states. Also, by the way, on Saturday, May 16, it is the Louisiana statewide primaries, but not for U.S. House races, which, even though more than 40,000 voters had already cast their votes in Louisiana, the state's Republican Governor Jeff Landry has suspended House races following the corrupt right-wing Supreme Court majority's ruling in Louisiana versus Calais, gutting the rest of the Voting Rights Act, as Republicans are desperately trying to rig the U.S. House election in order to hold on to their slim majority in the House next year.
1: Yes, Landry declared it to be an emergency.
0: An emergency.
1: But only an emergency for the U.S. House races.
0: Apparently.
1: Everything else, no emergency.
0: Yeah. That after the activist SCOTUS ruling. So basically, the GOP legislature can draw new maps that remove at least one majority-minority voting district in the state. But the rest of the statewide election is still happening on Saturday in Louisiana with a new date for a new U.S. House primary election. Well, that's still to be announced sometime in the future, maybe, if we get to it. all in this corrupt response to the Supreme Court's corrupt ruling in the Calais case. Now, I know we've been talking a lot about depressing, distressing, maddening news on all of this since that ruling was handed down and since Republican-controlled states in the South immediately began rushing with the okay of the Republican justices to erase majority black voting districts in the middle of these elections. And since last Friday's ruling by the Virginia Supreme Court overturning the will of the electorate there, which had voted just last month for a new U.S. House map, which would likely have flipped four U.S. House seats from red to blue in Virginia. But with just a three-seat margin currently in the House, Republicans are still facing an uphill battle to hold on to their very slim majority next year, even as Trump and the GOP now seem to be willing to do anything they can to rig this election before November. But there are a number of reasons to think that Democrats still have a pretty good chance this year, even if we're looking at a lot of, black representatives being just written out of Congress entirely. But the biggest of those reasons that Democrats still are looking pretty good is that Donald Trump is just wildly unpopular. And with seemingly no way out of his wildly unpopular and ill-considered war on Iran, there is no sign that any of this is going to get any better for him at any time in the near future, as Americans receive daily reminders about his failures every single day, in the form of these great big signs that they see on every street corner and the gas stations, reminding them of his failed war, his failed policies, his failed promise to cut energy prices in half during his first year in office. That didn't happen, did it? No, quite the opposite. And then there are things like this. Inflation has now surged to 3.8% in April, its highest level in nearly 3 years, according to new data released by the Bureau of Labor Statistics on Tuesday. That, by the way, is Trump's own Bureau of Labor Statistics after he fired the person who used to run it. And as the war in Iran causes a ripple effect across the economy and energy prices continue to surge. Moreover, April's inflation rate means that prices are now rising faster than wages for the first time since 2023. Back when President Biden was finally getting the disastrous economy that he was left with under Trump's first term. When he was finally getting that under control, well, that will also exacerbate the affordability crisis that has been gripping consumers this year. The pace of wage gains has been slowing throughout Trump's second term. Quote, inflation is a regressive tax which hits the ranks of those who can afford it least, said KPMG chief economist Diane Swonk. As of Tuesday morning, the price of oil had risen more than 70% since the start of this year. And the average price of a gallon of gas was $4.50. Though for those of us living in California, $4.50 sounds like a pretty good deal.
1: Yes, it does.
0: Still, rising energy prices may not have yet fully hit prices across the board. Citigroup said in a note to clients on Monday, quote, energy costs likely would not start to feed through to core goods prices for at least a few more months. So, to paraphrase Don Jr.'s old girlfriend, Kimberly Guilfoyle, the worst is yet to come. The BLS also noted that other energy market-linked prices rose in the month, including airfares and apparel. Airfares alone rose 20% from a year ago. The jump in grocery prices was the highest in nearly 4 years, said Swonk of KPMG Tuesday's report, and the ongoing Hormuz issues suggest that consumers could continue to feel the ripple of effects of the energy and supply chain disruptions, quote, well into 2027, even if the strait were to open tomorrow. All of that, of course, very bad news for the party in power. And as Emily Singer reported last night at Daily Coast, before today's disastrous inflation report was released, Friday's court ruling invalidating Virginia's redrawn congressional map, which was blessed by more than 1.6 million voters, was utterly demoralizing for Democrats. Time and again, the party has shown that the nation's judicial system, stacked with conservative hacks, allows the GOP to act with immunity while forcing Democrats to clear significant hurdles. Despite that, and the Supreme Court ruling propelling GOP-controlled southern states to surgically eliminate Democratic-held majority-minority districts, Democrats, she says, are still favored to win control of the House. It's more a question of the margin, she posits, if, for example, how many seats Democrats will hold when all is said and done. Polling suggests Democrats have a number of opportunities to dip further into GOP territory, even in districts Republicans re-gerrymandered this year to try and stave off defeat. Jeffrey Skelly, chief elections analyst at Decision Desk HQ, wrote on Monday, quote, "Democrats remain favorites to flip the chamber in 2026. The electoral environment remains quite positive for Democrats," he said, "such that they should win at least a fair number of light red seats in November. This gives Democrats an ample number of seats to target or fight to retain that will more likely than not prove sufficient for them to claim a small House majority. What's more, the generic ballot, which asks voters what party they want to see control Congress after the next election, that has also been steadily trending toward Democrats, who now have a little bit more than a 6 percentage point lead on the generic ballot, according to polling analyst Nate Silver's average. That's up by nearly 0.6% since Trump launched his unpopular war in Iran. And the 6.1-point lead is similar to the 6.7-point lead that Democrats held in May of 2018 ahead of that year's midterms when Democrats rode a wave, flipping 40 seats to take back control of the House for the first time in nearly a decade. That said, just a reminder that a lot of seats were taken theoretically off the table by Republican gerrymanders following the 2020 census. So it is not an apples-to-apples comparison looking back at the 2018 election, the first midterm after Trump took office the first time. But there you go. For example, Singer notes some generic ballot polling from individual House districts also offer some serious warning signs for the GOP. These are individual districts. For example, she notes a newly released internal poll from Florida's brand new, newly drawn, newly gerrymandered 25th district found that Democrats lead the generic ballot there by a stunning 51 to 39% margin.
1: Hmm.
0: That's a 12-point margin, despite the fact that Republicans just redrew this seat into a Republican-leaning district, one that Trump had carried by 9 points in 2024, well, now Democrats are leading it, even though it has been gerrymandered, leading it by 12 points, at least according to the generic ballot. That polling suggests that some Republican gerrymanders may prove to be dummy-manders, which are gerrymanders that help the party inadvertently that they were intended to punish. That may be especially true if redistricting boosts Democratic turnout by angering voters, soft partisans who are really mad and want to turn out to vote against this madness. Indeed, Politico columnist Jonathan Martin wrote on Monday that the Republican gerrymandering could backfire on the GOP, writing, quote, "Given Trump's unpopularity, the price at the pump, and the precedent of most every modern midterm, this was already shaping up to be a forbidding election year for Republicans to pick at the rawest of American wounds," Martin wrote, referring to the Republicans gleefully erasing black

0: on Monday in a Dear Colleague letter to House Democrats that the conference will meet on Thursday to discuss, quote, a massive Democratic redistricting counteroffensive, whatever that means, adding that Democrats, quote, will ensure the people decide who controls the Congress, not MAGA extremists desperate to rig the midterm elections. And we will see if he is right about that. Republicans, Jeffries wrote, only hold a 3-seat majority in the House of Representatives. This is the narrowest margin of any party since 1930. During Donald Trump's first midterm election in 2018, House Democrats flipped 40 seats to take control this fall, he says. We only need to flip a fraction of that total. Our effort to forcefully push back against the Republican redistricting scheme will not slow down. We are just getting started. Okay. We will see. Nobody said this was, you know, wasn't going to be an interesting election year, so we will see. All right, let's take a quick break here, and we are back with that explosion and fire on an offshore oil rig off the coast of Southern California here, and what it means for both those of us in California and not in California. I'm Brad Friedman. 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
1: 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And thanks.

smoke on the water indeed out here in Southern California this week. And not in a good way. Welcome back to the Bradcast. Brad Friedman from bradblog.com. Last November, the Trump administration announced plans to open the Pacific Ocean to new oil and gas leases for the first time in more than four decades. The proposal would see as many as 34 offshore lease sales across 1.27 billion acres of federal waters in the Outer Continental Shelf through 2031, including six areas along the Pacific coast, 21 off the coast of Alaska, and seven in the Gulf of Mexico. Donald Trump's Interior Secretary Doug Burgum announced the plan at the time with an order titled, quote, Unleashing American Offshore Energy, which directed the Federal Bureau of Ocean Energy Management to terminate former President Biden's much more limited plan, which called for only three new oil and gas leases through 2029 and only in the Gulf of Mexico. Unleashing American Offshore Energy, kind of a curious name for such an order, given the extraordinary and insane efforts, frankly, that the administration has made to block American offshore energy, specifically offshore wind energy. And the administration has attempted to block or end at least five major wind projects off the East Coast, several of them already generating power, the others on the brink of opening after billions had already been spent on the projects that would, yes, provide energy to millions in the East. Courts would eventually toss out the administration's absurd efforts to block those new, clean, renewable offshore wind projects begun during the Biden administration, but that has not stopped the administration from literally paying billions of dollars, taxpayer dollars, to several other companies with similar offshore operations in earlier stages of development to not produce energy offshore with wind. All of that in the middle of an energy crisis brought on by both a surge in demand from AI data centers and, of course, Donald Trump's war in Iran. So, yeah, when you hear Trump's Interior Secretary

0: declaring an order to, quote, unleash American offshore energy. Well, remember that he means unleash offshore fossil fuel production, nothing more and nothing less. Quote, by moving forward with the development of a robust, forward-thinking leasing plan, Burgum said in a statement at the time, we are ensuring that America's offshore industry stays strong, our workers stay employed, and our nation remains energy dominant for decades to come. As the LA Times reported with the announcement last year, California has about two dozen oil platforms in state and federal waters off the coast, but most are considered at or near the end of their productive life. The state has not seen new oil leases in federal waters since 1984. That is largely due to public opposition following a notorious, massive, disastrous oil spill off the coast of Santa Barbara back in 1969, which, if you are unfamiliar with that, it played a direct role, that spill did, a terrible spill at the time. It played a direct role in the creation of NEPA, the National Environmental Policy Act, and it catalyzed political momentum at the time that led to both the creation of the EPA in 1970 and the Clean Water Act in 1972, both of them during the presidency, by the way, of Republican Richard Nixon. Quote, this draft plan is an oil spill nightmare, said Joseph Gordon, campaign director with the nonprofit ocean conservation organization Oceana, regarding the Trump plan announced back in November. The last thing America needs right now, he said, is a massive expansion of offshore drilling that could shut down our shores with catastrophic oil spills. The proposal would be a, quote, betrayal of the bipartisan voices, including U.S. lawmakers, business leaders, and the people who live along the coasts who oppose more offshore drilling, Gordon said, noting that coastal communities are dependent on clean ocean waters. Indeed, California Governor Gavin Newsom vowed to fight the plan at the time. He described it as, quote, idiotic. He said in a statement, quote, this reckless attempt to sell out our coastline to his big oil donors is dead in the water. Californians remember the environmental and economic devastation of past oil spills. For decades, he said, California has stood firm in our opposition to new offshore drilling, and nothing will change that. We will use every tool at our disposal to protect our coastline. California's Democratic U.S. Senator Alex Padilla and Congressman Jared Huffman, the ranking member of the House Natural Resources Committee, said in a joint statement after the administration's announcement that the plan is an attempt to, quote, destroy one of the most valuable, most protected coastlines in the world and hand it over to the fossil fuel industry. This plan, they said, targets California and the whole West Coast, because they think we will roll over. They are wrong. We are going to fight this with everything we have, they vowed. Indeed, the administration did back off from plans to drill in the Atlantic Ocean after receiving pushback from Republican coastal leaders, the Times reports. So the idea that California is specifically being targeted along with other blue states on the West Coast is a pretty easy case to make, in fact. While experts said California has built up a body of laws and regulations that could pose challenges for oil companies hoping to pursue new leases in the area, oil companies could potentially avoid touching the state jurisdiction altogether by loading crude onto tankers in federal waters and shipping it elsewhere. That is something that the Sable Offshore Corporation was considering last year for its controversial project to restart oil drilling off of Santa Barbara in fields that they acquired some years ago from ExxonMobil. And as we covered back in March of this year, after the start of Trump's war on Iran, with attorney Talia Nimmer of the Climate Law Institute at the Center for Biological Diversity, the administration invoked a wartime order in March instructing Sable to do exactly that. Back in mid-March, as the Center for Biological Diversity alerted in a press release at the time, quote, Texas-based company Sable Offshore announced today that it has restarted oil flow through the very same pipeline that ruptured and caused one of California's largest oil spills on the Santa Barbara coast in 2015. The restart occurred just one day after the Trump administration issued the order under the Defense Production Act at Sable's request, directing the company to, quote, prioritize and allocate pipeline transportation services for hydrocarbons and immediately commence performance under contracts or orders for services. As Talia Nimmer explained at the time on this program, the 2015 disaster in that same pipeline was, quote, one of California's most devastating spills. It resulted in the deaths of thousands of birds and marine mammals, cost millions of dollars, had devastating impacts on the community that on the communities that are still dealing with it today. She argued that, quote, restarting these idled and failed pipelines is really a big deal that puts our coast and our wildlife in great jeopardy, in great danger, and it should not be permitted without ensuring our coastal community is safe. And sure enough, this week, on Monday, we all got another reminder of that, which has not likely made much national news with everything else going on. But as the LA Times reported, a fire broke out on an inactive oil platform along Southern California's coast on Monday, endangering more than two dozen workers aboard the offshore rig. Emergency crews were able to safely evacuate the 26 workers on Platform Habitat, an oil rig about 8 miles offshore from Carpinteria, though two minor injuries were reported, according to the U.S. Coast Guard. The platform was in the process of being decommissioned when some gas leaked and caught fire around 7 a.m. on Monday. Crews were able to close a safety valve, halting the gas leak, limiting the extent of the fire in what was, at least for those of us paying attention, a reminder of just how dangerous these rigs are, even when they are not pumping oil or gas and are being decommissioned. The lease for the platform expired in 2016, and well abandonment for this platform's 20 shut-in wells was supposed to begin in late 2025. Said Brady Bradshaw of the Center for Biological Diversity, quote, this explosion is another stark reminder that offshore drilling platforms are inherently dangerous and potentially deadly even after extraction has ended. Joining us now for the latest on all of these developments and what they mean moving forward is Brady Bradshaw, marine biologist and senior oceans campaigner at the Center for Biological Diversity, where he has worked to defend against Trump's Drill Everywhere campaign. Oh, Brady Bradshaw, welcome to the broadcast, sir.
1: Thank you, Brad. It's great to be here. Appreciate you having me on.
0: Sure. Glad you can join us. First, what's the latest status that you know of on this fire on the Platform Habitat rig off the coast out here? Is everyone okay? Do we have any idea why this fire even happened in the first place?
1: Yes. First, I definitely want to highlight the fact that everyone is alive. Mm-hmm. It's not always the case. We're really relieved to hear that. Sometimes these incidents can be deadly to humans and, of course, to wildlife if they can end up resulting in oil spills into the ocean. But in this case, fortunately, everyone was able to be evacuated alive, and we're grateful to hear that. Mm-hmm. This platform was in the process of decommissioning, as you said, which is something that we absolutely want to see these oil companies do, and we support that. But this platform is over a decade sitting in the water, mm-hmm, after the production lease has ended. And a lot of the offshore platforms off of California have been sitting around for many years past their expected lifespans. What we know is that the longer these platforms and this infrastructure sits around, the more dangers arise. We don't yet know the exact cause. There's a lot of information missing at this point about, mm-hmm, exactly what happened on this platform. But we do know that, yes, this was involving the release of gas from a well, and that the bottom line is offshore drilling operations are inherently dangerous and often involve the potential for minor accidents or sometimes massive accidents that could harm both human and wildlife.
0: Yeah, and if this platform was decommissioned in 2016, I'm trying to figure out, well, why is it even still there 10 years later? Is it like so many of these abandoned wells around the country on both land and sea that, you know, where the drilling ends and the companies essentially just walk away and leave others, taxpayers, for example, to clean it all up, to handle the rest, to actually deconstruct what they have built?
1: Not only in the Pacific, but in the Gulf specifically. There's a lot of oil and gas platforms and wells that have either been left partially abandoned or just open, leaking methane. And the liability ranges in the number around $46 billion uncovered liability. In the case of the Gulf, the Government Accountability Office released a report a few years ago noting this massive discrepancy between what companies had put up for, you know, for bonding and liability versus what the public might end up being accountable to actually put up public funding for. And we strongly advocate that the folks who made the profits off of extracting this oil and gas should be responsible for full plugging and abandonment and decommissioning, which includes a full removal of the platform and restoration of the habitat to its original state.
0: Right. There were 26 people apparently on board this platform at the time that this explosion or fire or whatever it was broke out. If this was decommissioned, what were they doing there? Were they actually working? Do you have any idea? Were they working to do exactly that, to sort of deconstruct this platform?
1: Yeah, so the decommissioning process involves the actual plugging of the wells. So what I think was happening here was that the company was in the process of actually filling the wells and making sure that they're no longer open and finalizing the plugging and abandonment stage, which has to happen before the removal of the platform. Mm-hmm. So the platform has been inactive or has not had a production lease since 2016, but that doesn't mean that the company wasn't allowed to let it sit around. What I find really striking is that the same company that owns this platform has an approval to start fracking off of another platform, Platform Gilda, just a little bit away from this platform. And that approval is being fast-tracked by the Trump administration. It's an extremely fast environmental impact statement process that's been done with very little public input. The federal government should be focusing on getting all of these old decrepit platforms out of the water, but instead of that, they're focusing on massively expanding offshore drilling,
0: right,
1: and really overwhelming the public with all of these back-to-back comment periods. And it's this blitz to expand offshore oil and gas drilling. And this is not only going to have consequences in the immediate, but this is the kind of thing with the federal leasing plan that we're looking at repeating these mistakes for another 50 years into the future.
0: And that's true even if it a new president comes in a few years and is able to stop some of this. What they put into action now will continue, as we've seen. These platforms are decades old and they're still there, even after they're not being used anymore. One of the things that we saw, for example, with the reopening of that damaged pipeline now owned by Sable that I mentioned during the intro, we reported on it back in March after Trump had ordered it to be reopened, despite a terrible spill on that very same pipeline back in 2015. What we've seen is that this infrastructure never seems to be fully removed or shut down, so it continues to remain a danger to both the public and a danger that I guess it can be reopened and restarted. Is that also true for these ghost platforms that are off Southern California's coast and elsewhere, even if they have been decommissioned? Can they be recommissioned and continued into the future?
1: Well, the data certainly shows that as the longer these platforms and the pipelines sit around, the more damage is done just by the ambient environment and by the corrosion and, you know, other impacts from the environment over time. The Sable pipeline was sitting in the ground for 10 years in addition to the over the several decades it had been sitting in the ground corroding, which led to its initial failure. And then it sat around for another decade in the same environment corroding. So this is true for all of California's offshore infrastructure, and it really, truly needs to be decommissioned as soon as possible. Instead, the Trump administration is, you know, giving it new life and putting our coast at risk. Every day that the Sable pipeline operates is another day that we're all worried that it could spill again.
0: Yeah, I know that there were, when they suddenly restarted it, kind of out of nowhere, with one day's notice, I think it was, that Sable pipeline, there were vows at the time from state officials to go to court, to stop it. Is that oil still flowing through that particular pipeline, or has it been stopped via some kind of court action, to your knowledge?
1: The company is asserting that it's still flowing oil through the pipeline. And you know, we have moved this past week to join the state's lawsuit, the Center for Biological Diversity, and our client, the Wishtoyo Chumash Foundation, and several other environmental organizations, including the Environmental Defense Center, have moved to actually join the state's lawsuit against the federal government. So now the nonprofits and the folks representing the Santa Barbara community are in the legal fight as well.
0: I mentioned in the intro that the administration had announced that new push last November for, you know, dozens and dozens of new leases up and down the West Coast. It was a draft plan at the time. It was supposed to go through a public comment period, 60 or 90 days, whatever that is. Has that plan now been officially adopted at this point? And if so, have we begun to see these new offshore oil and gas projects brought online in its wake? The one that you mentioned that was nearby, the one that caught on fire on Monday, was that part of this project? I know the administration announces a whole lot of things and then it doesn't follow through. Has there been follow through here on this project?
1: We certainly expect there to be follow through. The proposed program is the next stage. So the draft proposed program is what you mentioned happened in November, and the federal law lays out a process for there to be several iterations of a plan before it's finalized. This happens every 5 years in the federal government. So each president typically has the opportunity to issue a new program for offshore oil and gas leasing. And this is specifically to give leases to oil companies to start going out, potentially expanding their operations off of existing platforms, but also to do exploratory drilling and really expand offshore drilling into new areas. So this is a major threat. This is something that is top of mind for, I think, everyone, many people on the California coast, but especially folks who've been in this fight for a long time. We've seen many plans. This is the first time that there's been a serious effort to expand offshore drilling off the California coast. That's been coupled with a president who is actively using national emergency orders and abusing the powers of the Defense Production Act in order to preempt state regulations. So we're really seeing this all-out blitz, and we have to be prepared. The next iteration will be the proposed program, which will be followed by a 90-day comment period. And it will be important for people to comment, but also the state of California's legislature is pitching a few pieces of legislation. And one of them is aims to prevent the transportation of new oil from new leases through state infrastructure, which would effectively prevent oil companies from, you know, transporting their oil and hopefully discourage them from leasing on any new bids in the first place. So there are some strategic thinking by legislators, and California is kind of pulling out all the stops and fighting back.
0: Although the Defense Production Act kind of gives the president tremendous power to, well, at least this president thinks, to basically do anything he wants when it comes to setting aside, you know, state laws. So I guess that's going to be a continuing battle. I mentioned the administration and indeed Donald Trump's sort of insane hatred of offshore wind, and that now, by the way, extends to onshore wind projects as well, as Desi will report again in our latest Green News report shortly. But that sort of twisted hatred that Trump has all seems to be based on a years-old dispute that he had about an offshore wind project that he felt ruined the ocean views near one of his golf properties in Scotland. But he has since made all sorts of insane, crazy claims about offshore wind. One of them, Brady, is that it kills whales. Very dangerous, very bad for whales. As a marine biologist, can you speak to whether there is actually any science regarding the dangers to whales or any other marine wildlife or habitat, for that matter, regarding offshore wind production, as Donald Trump likes to pretend, while his own administration is ironically releasing the Unleashing American Offshore Energy Plan, but blocking offshore wind energy?
1: It's always important to be aware of potential impacts. That being said, I haven't heard of any science-based evidence that there are that these impacts exist. And this is, you know, what I would call a merchant of doubt kind of tactic, where somebody can throw out a hypothetical where, you know, it kind of can scare people into thinking something could be true. Mm-hmm. But, you know, they're really not providing any evidence. And the burden of proof does land with the Trump administration if they're going to cancel projects. I think this administration, it's pretty clearly clear that they're not being friendly to any kind of renewable energy, and they seem hell-bent on eliminating incentives for electric vehicles. Mm-hmm. and generally for clean and cheap energy for consumers, which is exactly what people need right now. And so if as long as this, you know, this deep reliance on fossil fuels, and not only a reliance, but a, you know, projection into the future where we're kind of creating this long-term lack of vision. Mm-hmm. And going back into the past, this is only going to get worse for consumers. So, you know, I think what's most important is that there really isn't any basis for their claims.
0: I'll note that once this whole claim about whales, killing whales or something, was sort of, pardon the pun, blown out of the water, the administration moved to some super secret security issues. The Defense Department is very concerned that the wind energy is somehow messing up radar or something like that. I mean, they're doing everything they can. All of that said, I suspect that offshore wind is disruptive to some extent, at least during construction, to, you know, offshore habitat. Is that at least a concern with these projects, or frankly, does all of that? And I know you actually witnessed firsthand the Deepwater Horizon BP oil spill in the Gulf back in, was it 2010? You know, having seen that firsthand, does all of this nonsense that Trump is making up about, you know, oh, it's going to harm the habitat, harm the whales, does all of that simply pale by comparison to the dangers of offshore oil and gas drilling?
1: Exactly. I mean, we've seen, like, not only myself personally, when I witnessed the BP spill in 2010, it was horrific. The entire ocean was covered in red and black, and it was just dolphins swimming through sludge and pelicans trying to fly. I mean, these are real. This is what we've seen over and over again. The oil industry spills oil every time they drill offshore. Mm. And so it's really important to see what's happening. Is Trump is giving the oil industry exactly what they want, which is sort of a very strong preference for production rights. Mm-hmm. On the Outer Continental Shelf. And this is public waters. So these are our public waters that are being given to the oil industry.
0: Yeah. This platform fire on Monday, Brady, just to wrap things up here, near Carpinteria out here in Southern California, not far from Los Angeles itself, was very much a reminder again of the dangers of all of this. But what are you seeing right now at the Center for Biological Diversity as really the greatest threats now to our oceans posed by the Trump administration over the next three or so years in office, and how can listeners help defend against those dangers?
1: I'd say really the five-year plan that's coming down the line. I mean, the restart of the Sable pipeline, the attempt to allow to sort of fast track this proposal for fracking on Platform Gilda. These are signs of what's to come, and the way that it's being done, the Trump administration is showing us how willing they are to abuse their powers and also to overwhelm and try to fast track all of these processes by the public before we know what's hit us.
0: Right.
1: The five-year plan is potentially a massive expansion of offshore oil and gas leasing. And this is going to come to us very soon. So I think people need to stay aware that this process is coming. There will be a public comment period. Mm-hmm. And also to stay engaged with your state legislators and make sure that they're supporting Assemblymember Hart's bill called AB 1448 that will help us fight back against the Trump plan.
0: That's here in California, AB 1448?
1: Yeah, Assembly Bill 1448.
0: Gotcha. Well, Brady, really appreciate your time today. Please do keep us apprised as things move forward, as there are things that we need to know, to let the public know about, to ask the public to be aware of and take action on, because I know a lot of this stuff is critically important, and there's so much stuff and nonsense going on, obviously, with this administration and the war and everything else, that it's really difficult to keep our eyes on the prize and the stuff that really matters, in this case, will matter for, you know, generations, as you spell it out. The things that happen here over the next few years and the infrastructure that is put in place, once it goes up, it does not come down easily. So we do need to be aware of it. So please stay in touch. Brady Bradshaw is the senior oceans campaigner at the nonprofit Center for Biological Diversity. You can follow their work, of course, at biologicaldiversity.org and on the Blue Skies as well, where they are, biologicaldiversity.org. I don't have any notes here. Are you on Blue Sky or Twitter or something like that, Brady, or are you too smart for that?
1: I would recommend folks follow Endangered Oceans as well on Instagram.
0: Endangered Oceans on Instagram. Awesome. Thanks, Brady. Really appreciate your time today. Hope to talk to you soon.
1: Thanks again.
0: You bet. Okay, well, all of this is just, you know, fascinating and maddening all at once. And
2: definitely.
0: This notion that the Trump administration loves to use energy dominance now. Notice they don't say energy independence anymore.
2: No, they don't.
0: Why is that, I wonder?
2: Well, because they know that that's actually nonsense to say that. And, you know, I think Brady makes an excellent point about how the Trump administration is flooding the zone. I mean, they do it. They put in so many things all at once because that's a strategy that works. It does help to keep the public and the press off balance, but it is beatable. And if people pay attention, they get involved in their states and their local communities about what's happening, pay attention to what's happening there. Because it's not just California. It's every state where they're
0: doing this
2: stuff.
0: Well, it's everywhere, but the fact that we have an oil platform explodes and catches on fire and nobody knows about it.
2: Yeah.
0: I mean, that's just not a lot of news about it. LA Times covered it, but there was not a lot of coverage of something like that. I guess maybe there would have been if it was, you know, out of control, like the BP oil spill or something like that. But I mean, this is an old platform that they're shutting down. And now we're going to build hundreds of new ones at this
2: They're
0: point?
2: Gonna try, but you know, it does show that it is beatable. And so, you know, if you tell your friends, your family, make sure people know about this stuff, I think it does help a lot to make sure that folks have the tools they need to fight against these things.
0: Just make sure that they know that when they hear these jerks, Doug Burgum, Interior Secretary Chris Wright, the Energy Secretary Donald Trump, talking about, you know, offshore energy and how important that is to America, that they are also killing offshore energy projects, paying money to companies to not create clean offshore wind under this bogus notion that it's killing the whales. And now Donald Trump is targeting an even broader war against onshore wind than we had previously known, as discussed in our latest Green News Report.
3: Trump officials, for the first time this weekend, floated the idea of pausing the national gas tax.
2: As Trump's war on Iran drags on, the administration floats suspending the federal gas tax. Trump's war on wind energy is even bigger than previously understood. Plus,
4: the idea of giving an entire industry complete immunity, just so fundamentally anti-democratic.
2: Congressional Republicans move to shield big oil from climate liability lawsuits.
0: All of those stories and more straight ahead from BradBlog.com. I'm Brad Friedman.
2: And I'm Desi Doyen.
0: Stand by for 6 minutes of independent green news, politics, analysis, and snarky comment.
5: Our energy dominance agenda has the lowered prices.
0: That's true, Treasury Secretary Scott Bessent. If by lowering prices you mean skyrocketing prices, this is your Green News Report. Okay, Desi Doyen, I don't get it. The president told us the war was going to be over in a few days and a few weeks. Well, we are now more than 2 months into the Iran war. How's it going?
2: Well, as we go to air, Donald Trump's war of choice on Iran remains in a stalemate. The Strait of Hormuz is still closed, still locking up 20% of global oil and gas supplies.
0: Other than that, we totally won.
2: U.S. gas prices have soared more than 50% since the conflict began. On Monday, Trump floated suspending the federal gas tax as a way to lower prices, despite his insistence that the war is going great and is also over. However, suspending the federal gas tax, that's about 18 cents a gallon, requires an act of Congress, and Republican Senate leadership on Monday was cool to the idea. Plus, it's important to note that there is no good way to ensure that oil companies don't pocket the money rather than passing the savings on to drivers, according to the Congressional Research Service. Mm-hmm. Suspending the gas tax would also cut about $3 billion every month in critical revenue that goes into the chronically underfunded Highway Trust Fund, which helps repair the nation's roads and funds new transit projects. In other wars, Trump is dramatically escalating his war on wind energy. Previously, we'd reported that the Trump Department of Defense had stalled at least 165 onshore wind projects by refusing to issue previously routine permits. However, new data from the American Clean Power Association finds the actual number of onshore wind farms stalled by the Defense Department is 50% higher. More than 250 proposed wind farms have now been halted in the final stages, enough to power tens of millions of homes in the middle of an energy supply and energy cost crisis. The stoppage extends to even private lands, denying property rights of farmers and private landowners to generate value from their own property.
0: Unbelievable.
2: In the courts, last week, federal judges rejected the oil industry's attempts to freeze lawsuits brought by Hawaii and Oregon seeking to hold the industry financially liable for damages caused by man-made climate change.
0: Good.
2: Driven by the burning of their product.
0: Excellent.
2: Dozens of states and counties are suing the fossil fuel industry, citing blockbuster investigations revealing that the industry executives knew back in the 1950s that their products would cause the climate crisis and then spent decades deceiving the public about it. Also, last week, the Trump Justice Department sued the states of Hawaii, Michigan, New York, Vermont, and Minnesota to block their climate liability lawsuits.
0: Sued them to stop them from suing the oil companies.
2: Right. And now, congressional Republicans have introduced new legislation to permanently exempt the fossil fuel industry from all climate liability lawsuits.
0: Wow, how nice of them.
2: On a recent broadcast, Laura Peterson of the Union of Concerned Scientists explained why Republicans and big oil are hoping to circumvent state efforts at accountability.
4: They know that once the full range of information is uncovered, these companies know that when these cases get into discovery, that more evidence of their wrongdoing will come to light.
2: And finally, a bit of better news. In Africa, soaring fuel prices and physical shortages of oil and gas caused by the Iran war have generated a surge of consumers adopting electric vehicles. Canary Media reports that governments in Egypt, South Africa, and Morocco are also accelerating their transition to electric vehicles, adopting new policy incentives, and investing in domestic manufacturing with technology imported from China.
0: EV sales are spiking all around the world for some reason, and not long ago, U.S. auto companies, after Trump came to office, said, oh, never mind, we're going to stop making EVs. You've nailed it again, U.S. auto companies. For much more on all of these stories and the ones we couldn't get to today, check out our newly designed website at greennews.bradblog.com. I'm Brad Friedman.
2: And I'm Desi Doyen.
0: And this has been your Green News Report.
6: Beep, beep, beep, beep, yeah.
0: Yeah. 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On the social medias, especially Blue Sky, I am The Brad Blog. Desi is Green News Report.
2: Yep,
0: say
2: come by and say
0: her.
2: Hi, please.
0: Yes, and that's it. We will see y'all same Brad time, same Brad channel tomorrow. I'm Brad Friedman. Good luck, world.
6: Beep, beep, beep, beep, yeah.
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0: From New York, this is Democracy Now!
1: Everybody wants that job. It's a very important job. Marty's a terrific guy, but he's going to go on and he's going to lead a good life.
0: Under mounting political pressure, Food and Drug Administration Commissioner Dr. Marty McCarry resigns from his position. Why did powerful Republicans and anti-abortion groups want him gone? And how healthy is the federal health system overall? We'll talk to Dr. Aaron Kesselheim of Harvard Medical School and public citizen Dr. Robert Steinbrück. Then, the fight against AI data centers isn't just about tech, it's about democracy.
2: Across the country, from Oregon to Georgia, an incredible populist, bipartisan movement is rising up to say no to the AI takeover. And they are clocking win after win. They are extracting concessions from big tech corporations. They are blocking data center development. And they are passing moratorium and fighting for an AI pause at the state and national level. This is opening up a new important front line in the fight against tech-enabled authoritarianism.
0: We'll speak with writer and organizer Astra Taylor, finally, to Wisconsin, to look at the case of Salah Sasour, president of the Islamic Society of Milwaukee. He's been locked up in an ICE jail in Indiana since late March. We'll speak with his son and one of his attorneys.
3: The word jihad isn't in the Palestinian dictionary. And today we carry that and we say the word jihad isn't in our dictionary. We will keep fighting for him until justice prevails, until he's up.
0: All that and more coming up. Welcome to Democracy Now!, democracynow.org, The War and Peace Report. I'm Amy Goodman. The Pentagon's controller testified on Capitol Hill Tuesday the cost of the war with Iran has risen to about $29 billion, just $4 billion from the figure provided 2 weeks ago. Defense Secretary Pete Hegseth also refused to tell lawmakers at the hearing how much emergency funding he will be requesting to cover the cost of the war, despite repeated questioning from both Democrats and Republicans. It comes a day after President Trump called Iran's latest ceasefire proposal garbage. Iran is demanding reparations, sovereignty over the Strait of Hormuz, and a full end to sanctions as conditions for any deal. As President Trump arrives in Beijing today, he's expected to discuss the Iran war with Chinese President Xi Jinping. The New York Times reports U.S. intelligence assessments contradict the Trump administration's public messaging about destroying Iran's military capabilities. Iran has reportedly regained access to 30 of its 33 Strait of Hormuz missile sites, enough to threaten U.S. warships and oil tankers. Iran also has access to about 90% of its underground missile storage and launch facilities. This comes amidst reports that the United Arab Emirates and Saudi Arabia carried out covert retaliatory strikes against Iran back in March. Since the U.S.-Israeli war on Iran erupted, some Gulf countries have arrested dozens of Shiite Muslim citizens, calling them traitors loyal to Iran, which is majority Shiite. The Labor Department reports the U.S. inflation rate rose to 3.8% in April, with energy costs comprising nearly half the increased prices. Real average hourly wages fell half a percentage point from March, meaning salaries failed to keep pace with the rising cost of living. Gasoline prices rose by 5.4% as Iran shut traffic through the Strait of Hormuz in response to President Trump's bombing campaign. On Tuesday, a reporter asked Trump whether he'd make a deal with Iran to address the war's economic fallout.
4: Mr. President, to what extent are Americans' financial situations motivating you to make a deal?
1: Not even a little bit. The only thing that matters when I'm talking about Iran, they can't have a nuclear weapon. I don't think about Americans' financial situation. I don't think about anybody. I think about one thing. We cannot let Iran have a nuclear weapon.
0: The Wall Street Journal says it's received subpoenas for the records of journalists who reported on the Trump administration's internal deliberations on Iran. The Journal reports the Justice Department investigation came after President Trump privately complained to Acting Attorney General Todd Blanche about media leaks in the wake of the Iran war last month. Trump reportedly passed a stack of offending news articles to Blanche, quote, with a sticky note on it that said treason, unquote. Meanwhile, Defense Secretary Pete Hegseth said the Pentagon will review whether Arizona Democratic Senator Mark Kelly improperly disclosed classified information when he told CBS News the U.S. had rapidly depleted stockpiles of weapons, including long-range missiles. Senator Kelly responded on social media, sharing a video of Hegseth admitting in a public hearing last week that it will take years to replenish U.S. weapons stockpiles to pre-war levels. In Washington, D.C., peace activists disrupted the Politico Defense Summit on Tuesday, confronting the Iranian opposition leader Reza Pahlavi, the son of Iran's last Shah. Pahlavi was speaking in support of the U.S.-Israeli war on Iran at a panel hosted by Lockheed Martin when he was interrupted by Code Pink D.C. organizer Olivia DiNucci and other protesters.
5: This is not about security. This is about death and destruction. They even said that the war in Iran is a golden opportunity to make a killing of our
6: I have a message from Lockheed Martin. How dare you use the massacre of my people as a golden opportunity? You have the blood of the people of Palestine and Iran and Lebanon on your hands. Shame on you.
0: Israeli drone strikes hit three cars on a major highway south of Beirut on Wednesday, killing at least eight people, including two children, in the town of Jia. The strikes came a day after 13 people were killed in southern Lebanon, including two paramedics. More than 2,800 people have been killed in Israeli attacks since March 2nd, with at least 380 killed since last month's ceasefire. Lebanon's health ministry says 108 emergency medical and healthcare workers have been killed in the war, with over 140 Israeli attacks recorded on ambulances and medical facilities. Lebanon and Israel are set to hold a new round of U.S. brokered negotiations in Washington Thursday. Hezbollah has said it opposes the talks. FBI Director Kash Patel was pressed by Senate Democrats at a hearing Tuesday over reports that his heavy alcohol use compromised his ability to do his job. Patel sued the Atlantic Magazine for defamation, seeking $250 million after journalist Sarah Fitzpatrick reported he's alarmed colleagues with episodes of excessive drinking and unexplained absences. On Tuesday, Democratic Senator Chris Van Hollen grilled Patel on the allegations. Patel exploded, hurling insults and false claims at the senator before finally agreeing to take an alcohol screening test.
7: And so there have been no occasions when your security detail had difficulty waking or locating you, is that right?
8: Nope, it's a total farce. I don't even know where you get this stuff, but it doesn't make it credible because you say so.
7: I'm not saying it, Director Patel. It's been written and documented.
8: You are literally saying it.
7: No, I'm saying that these are reports, Director Patel.
8: No, and unlike your baseless reports, the only person that was slinging margaritas in El Salvador on the taxpayer dollar with a convicted gangbanging rapist was you.
7: You know, the
8: only person that ran up a $7,000 bar tab in Washington, D.C. at the lobby bar
7: to me,
8: was you.
7: This
8: the only
7: suggests
8: individual in
7: to
8: this
7: me
8: room
7: the allegations
8: that
7: are true.
0: The U.S. is reportedly in closely guarded talks with Denmark to open three new military bases in southern Greenland. A source speaking to the BBC says U.S. officials have floated designating the new bases as American sovereign territory. This comes after President Trump sparked a diplomatic crisis in January by threatening to seize Greenland by force, saying it could happen the easy way or the hard way. CNN's reporting the U.S. Central Intelligence Agency has escalated its secret war on drug cartels with deadly operations inside Mexico, spearheaded by the CIA's elite and secretive ground branch. Since President Trump retook the White House last year and designated several cartels as foreign terrorist organizations, CIA operatives in Mexico have reportedly participated directly and targeted assassinations on several mostly mid-level cartel members. That includes a car bombing earlier this year on a busy highway outside Mexico City that killed alleged Sinaloa cartel member Francisco Beltran and his driver. CNN's disclosure of the CIA's Mexico operations comes after two CIA operatives and two Mexican law enforcement officers were killed in a car accident in the state of Chihuahua last month. The current U.S. ambassador to Mexico, Ronald Johnson, is a former U.S. Army Green Beret and veteran CIA officer. Yennefer England, a 32-year-old nurse's assistant and DACA recipient, has been held in ICE custody in Texas for nearly 3 months after she was stopped for driving with a suspended license. She was born in Mexico but was brought to the United States at the age of 4. She leaves behind two daughters, age 12 and 14. This comes as immigration lawsuits hit a record 9,911 in March alone, up 1,278% from 5 years ago, driven almost entirely by habeas corpus filings that have surged 85 times over the past year as immigration attorneys challenge ICE's mass detention and deportation campaign. Meanwhile, Florida's notorious Alligator Alcatraz Jail in the Everglades is set to close by June, after DHS concluded the facility's $1 million per day price tag is too expensive. And Democrats on House Oversight Committee heard testimony Tuesday from survivors of the late convicted sex offender Jeffrey Epstein. They held the field hearing in Palm Beach, Florida, near President Trump's Mar-a-Lago residence and where Epstein once lived, framing it as a return to the, quote, scene of the crime. Lawmakers used the hearing to warn President Trump against pardoning Ghislaine Maxwell, the convicted longtime associate of Epstein, who's serving a 20-year sentence for helping him traffic and abuse girls. Trump's repeatedly declined to rule out a pardon for Maxwell. Meanwhile, some Epstein survivors said they'd been re-traumatized after the Justice Department failed to redact their names from its incomplete release of the Epstein files. This is survivor Jenalisa Jones.
9: When I was a teenager, I did not have the language to understand what was happening to me. I did not know who to tell. I did not know where to go. Many of us didn't. We were young and we were manipulated. We were left without the tools or the support we needed. That is something Congress can change.
0: And those are some of the headlines. This is Democracy Now!, democracynow.org, The War and Peace Report. I'm Amy Goodman. Following a growing pressure campaign from powerful Republicans, anti-abortion groups, and other allies of President Trump, Food and Drug Administration Commissioner Dr. Martin McCarry resigned Tuesday. He'd served in the position since April of 2025. President Trump spoke to reporters at the White House ahead of his departure for China and said he preferred not to say if McCarry had been fired or resigned.
1: Everybody wants that job. It's a very important job. Marty's a terrific guy, but he's going to go on and he's going to lead a good life. He was having some difficulty. You know, he's a great doctor, and he was having some difficulty.
0: The Wall Street Journal reported Dr. McCarry was pushed out in part because he tried to block FDA approval of fruit-flavored vapes, angering President Trump, who saw approval as important to his MAGA base. Dr. McCarry also drew ire from anti-abortion groups for not moving quickly enough to restrict access to the abortion drug mifepristone. The agency was already in turmoil before Dr. McCarry became commissioner. HHS Secretary Robert Kennedy Jr. had already fired 3,500 workers from the FDA, roughly 20% of its workforce. FDA's Deputy Commissioner for Food, Kyle Diamantis, will take on the role in an acting capacity as FDA Commissioner. Diamantis was previously an attorney in Miami who represented Abbott Laboratories, a manufacturer of baby formula. He's also a personal friend of Donald Trump Jr. He does not have a background in medicine. For more, we're joined by two guests. Dr. Robert Steinbrook is Health Research Group Director at Public Citizen, and Dr. Aaron Kesselheim is a professor of medicine at Harvard Medical School. Dr. Kesselheim, let's begin with you. I want you to respond to McCarry leaving, but start off by talking about the significance of the Food and Drug Administration.
10: Well, first off, thanks for having me. I think the Food and Drug Administration is one of the most important public health agencies in the United States, if not the world. The oversight of the Food and Drug Administration extends to about a quarter of the economy, including prescription drugs, medical devices, a lot of food oversight. It has some things to say about cosmetics and nutritional supplements. There are some reports that on average, the average person touches about 12 to 15 FDA-regulated products over the course of a day. So this agency is incredibly important in ensuring that the medicines that we take are tested and the food that we eat is inspected. And it is vital to the health of the country. And, you know, unfortunately, in the last 18 months, we have seen it increasingly engulfed by chaos undertaken a lot of questionable decisions under Dr. McCarry's oversight.
0: Dr. Steinbrook, if you can also talk about how much the FDA regulates, is in charge of food and drugs in this country. And then your criticism of McCarry, but then the criticism of the reasons he was pushed out.
11: Glad to be with you. I agree with everything which was just said about the FDA. It's vitally important, and it's important for all of us in this country and others throughout the world who look to the FDA for leadership to have an effective, strong FDA, which is grounded in science and which is grounded in public health. Dr. McCarry was in a very difficult position, and perhaps it was impossible, though he didn't help his case at all. He was trying to be too many things to too many people. He was flip-flopping. He had some good ideas, but before he was finished with one good idea, he would have another idea. Some of his initiatives of

0: So talk about the whole issue of the fruit-flavored vaping, his concern about kids getting addicted, and who was putting pressure on him to approve this.
1: Well, the reporting has suggested that there was pressure from the White House and perhaps elsewhere within the Department of Health and Human Services for the approval of these vapes. And Dr. McCarry's stance seems to be well-reasoned. Whether this was, in fact, the straw that broke the camel's back or not, it's hard to say, because there were many other issues where he seemed to have been able to offend people on all sides of the political spectrum. On the one hand, wanted more evidence about vaccines and their safety and effectiveness. On the other hand, wanted to greenlight drugs with less evidence about their safety and effectiveness. He was just all over the place.
0: And Dr. Kesselheim, the whole controversy created under the Trump administration over mifepristone, the abortion pill. abortion medication is now the major way people are able to have abortions in this country. And abortions are up since Roe v. Wade was overturned. But talk about his position.
2: Well, I mean, I think that part of the problem, as Dr. Steinberg pointed out, was this controversy about about mifepristone, which is a drug that has been around for many decades and has been used very safely. There were some pre-existing restrictions on it from the FDA that had been lifted in concordance with the evidence a few years ago, and the question was whether what the circumstances were of those being of those restrictions being lifted, and whether or not they would be reimposed. And I think this is another situation where Dr. McCarry did not show a lot of firm leadership from his position in putting science first and making sure that the FDA operated clearly and made clear statements about appropriate use and safety of that drug, where he could have. And I think that is, one of the circumstances that led to this situation, where because he did not lead by putting the science first and, by going through clear, transparent channels about what was going to happen, it ended up that nobody was happy with what he did.
0: So, Dr. Steinbrück, you now have, the U.S. now has no confirmed FDA commissioner, no confirmed CDC director, that's the Centers for Disease Control and Prevention, no Senate-approved surgeon general. Can you talk about the significance of this? And overall, how you would characterize Robert Kennedy's tenure?
1: Well, we shouldn't be in this situation 18 months into the, or just about 18 months into the second Trump administration. If we start with the CDC, Robert F. Kennedy Jr. has effectively been his own CDC director from the get-go. There have been people back and forth and various acting directors, but he's basically been calling the shots as best we can see from the outside, and that's led to very bad public health consequences in terms of vaccines and recommendations for vaccines and the whole staff and effectiveness of the agency. We've seen some of these issues come up with the recent cruise ship issue with hantavirus and the whole CDC office, which was looking into cruise ships and safety and things of that sort, having been disbanded earlier.
0: The Surgeon General, into that for a minute. I just would like to stop there, since this is right now such an important story, what's happened with the cruise ship with hantavirus and the people who've been brought to places like Nebraska, who are in isolation. Explain the role of the FDA, HHS, basically the Robert Kennedy's running of the health sector and the government.
1: Well, without going into all the details of the hantavirus outbreak, it's an example of

0: why we need a strong public health agency which collaborates internationally. The CDC would be traditionally working with the World Health Organization to understand what was going on with the disease outbreak, even though this was not primarily a U.S.-based outbreak, to offer advice on control of the outbreak and to provide effective treatment for people who needed treatment. And the massive staff cuts, the loss of expertise, the lack of people in charge who were standing up for public health from Robert F. Kennedy Jr. on down is imperative when things happen that we need to be prepared to respond. And that's why we need effective agencies which have science-based leadership. That's really the issue here. It's the overall effect of organizations which were strong and robust. And when you pick them apart for particular theories and idiosyncrasies of the Health and Human Services Secretary, you destroy things which take years, if not decades, to rebuild.
1: This is former now FDA Commissioner Marty Makary during an interview on CNBC in February discussing efforts to change how most prescription drugs are available, making them over-the-counter for consumers.
2: In my opinion, everything should be over-the-counter, not requiring a prescription, unless it's unsafe, unless you need laboratory tests to monitor how it's being received by your body, or if it could be used for some nefarious purpose, or it's addictive. If it doesn't meet those criteria, why shouldn't a drug be over-the-counter? So we should be asking, why not, instead of, oh, you want to move over-the-counter, you got to go through our long, tedious process.
1: So that's Dr. Marty Makary, the former FDA commissioner. Dr. Aaron Kesselheim, your response to what he's proposing.
3: Well, as with some of the stuff that he did as commissioner, there is a grain of truth in what he said. There are certain drugs that we have decades of experience with safe use of them, and for which making them over the counter would help broaden their availability to patients and might help reduce their price, and subject them to some competition that might help reduce their price. So there is a grain of truth to that, but I think that the way he says it is very broadly stated in a way that doesn't appear to be designed to be put in the context of what the evidence is. Certainly, if there is good evidence around drugs that they can be used safely with fair labeling that people can understand, it is reasonable to consider how those drugs should be made over the counter, and the FDA has a process for that. And maybe that process needs to be reviewed and examined to ensure that it's operating efficiently and maximally effectively. But I think to say in a public way that basically all drugs by default should be over the counter, oh, by the way, except for all these exceptions, is a challenging way to put it, because it does kind of give the impression that the role of the FDA is not a significant one in ensuring that these drugs are safely vetted and can be used appropriately. So I don't know. I think that in general, this is a good example of him having a germ of a good idea that, by the way, didn't go anywhere, because he then moved on to some other crusade that he was talking about, but that was ultimately done in by his lack of attention to science-based leadership and to the established legal and regulatory processes that the FDA has.
1: So, Dr. Robert Steinbrück, the acting FDA commissioner is now Kyle Diamantis, one of Donald Trump Jr.'s, President Trump's son's, hunting buddies. Can you talk about the significance of a Florida attorney with no prior federal government experience now heading the FDA? What is Public Citizen calling for?
0: Well, it's a very unfortunate precedent. We have a science-based agency with a non-scientist in charge. We don't know how long he will be in charge. Answerable to Robert F. Kennedy Jr., who, as we've said before, we don't believe is qualified to be the HHS commissioner. Director should never have been confirmed, with all the whims of the White House and political pressure. Now, it is possible that Kyle Diamantis will have less drama in terms of the day-to-day management of the agency and will allow some of the career scientists and non-political appointees who are still left to do their jobs. But there are so many people out there, again, who may or may not agree with Robert F. Kennedy Jr. on this and that, who are far better qualified even to be in an acting position at the FDA and to give the American people a sense of confidence that the FDA is able to do its job.
1: And I'll give you the last word, Dr. Kesselheim, around the issue of vaccines, where they stand today.
3: Unfortunately, we're in a position where the head of our public health agencies are doing the best that they can to undermine the public confidence in the safety and effectiveness of vaccines, to undermine their the standard review of new vaccines, to ensure that high quality, safe and effective vaccines are able to be available to patients. And this is a major public health crisis. The active undermining of vaccines availability and use by patients is a major health crisis because we know that that vaccines work in the circumstances that they are recommended, and as we move away from that, we will just see increases in deadly infectious diseases that might have otherwise been in control. And that's a major public health tragedy that is unfolding and will take years to recover from. I think that it is highly irresponsible what our current public health leaders are doing to try to undermine vaccines.
1: Dr. Aaron Kesselheim, professor of medicine at Harvard Medical School, and Dr. Robert Steinbrook, Health Research Group Director at Public Citizen, teaches medicine at Yale Medical School. Coming up, the fight against AI data centers isn't just about tech. It's about democracy. We'll speak with Astra Taylor.

0: So I'm on the Mountains, performed by Nora Brown and Stephanie Coleman in our Democracy Now! Studio. This is Democracy Now!, democracynow.org. I'm Amy Goodman. Calls are growing across the United States for moratoriums on new AI data centers over their impact on energy costs, water and land use, the U.S. economy, greenhouse gas emissions, and democracy. In Maine, state lawmakers recently approved the first statewide moratorium, but the governor, Janet Mills, vetoed the legislation. A new Gallup poll released today shows 7 out of 10 Americans oppose data centers being built near them, and the opposition spans the political spectrum. In Utah, residents are fighting plans to build what would be the largest data center in the world in Box Elder County. If built, the facility would generate and consume more energy than the entire state of Utah. The proposed complex would cover an area more than 2.5 times the size of Manhattan. Estimates show the project could increase Utah's greenhouse gas emissions by 50%. On Capitol Hill, Vermont's Independent Senator Bernie Sanders and Democratic Congressmember Alexandria Ocasio-Cortez have introduced legislation to impose a temporary national moratorium on new artificial intelligence data center construction.
1: More than 100 local communities across 12 states have already enacted local moratoriums on data centers, and Congress itself has a moral obligation to stand with them and stop big tech from ruining their communities. Our legislation in the House and the Senate would hit the brakes on construction of new data centers until we address several of the key areas of harm AI poses.
0: I'm shocked. We go now to North Carolina, where we're joined by Astra Taylor, writer, organizer, co-founder of the Debt Collective. She co-wrote a new piece for The Guardian headlined, "The fight against AI data centers isn't just about tech. It's about democracy." Astra Taylor and Naomi Klein's forthcoming book out this September is titled End Times Fascism and the Fight for the Living World. Astra, welcome back to Democracy Now! Why don't you start off just by talking about what these AI data centers are, this largest one in Utah. I was just in Middleburg, Virginia last night. Every other person was raising this issue with me, very critical issue in Virginia right now. Explain what they are.
2: Thanks for having me. Yeah, data centers are essentially the backbone of the AI revolution. Data centers aren't new. Every time you use the internet, you're using data centers. So they've been around for a while, but they have been supercharged by the push towards artificial intelligence. Virginia is indeed the data center hub in this country, but they're spreading rapidly across the United States. Sam Altman, the head of OpenAI, has said that perhaps we'll have to cover the entire world in data centers. And it's about the drive for compute, for computing power. And they are often on an absolutely enormous scale. Like you described the data center being proposed in Utah, which would actually use twice as much energy as the entire state. There's one being proposed in Michigan that is going to be as big as 32 NFL football fields. And they use incredible amounts of energy, often gas, fossil fuel. They're being used as an excuse to put even old coal factories and coal production back online. And there are many negative consequences for communities, from emissions. Often they are powered by temporary gas turbines that are being used almost on a permanent basis. So there's air pollution, carcinogens, there's light and noise pollution. People are absolutely tormented by the sounds of these huge warehouses of whirring computers. There is water use issues depending on where it's located. And then there's just the question of what are people getting in return? Because these are massive, quote unquote, factories, but there are no jobs and a lot of harms for the people who live near them and larger harms for our society.
0: Explain why it requires so much energy. What does it have to do with AI? Why does artificial intelligence require this, Astra?
2: just the nature of the, you know, what they call compute, right? The computers themselves require an incredible amount of energy to run and then to be cooled. So they have to be kept in a stable temperature setting. So there's just energy to cool these machines because they produce an enormous amount of heat. And so that's another problem with them. And this is blowing, this is helping to blow through whatever, you know, now long gone climate commitments we had, but this drive to AI has been, you know, when you look at Silicon Valley, they say the drive to AI is why we can no longer meet our climate commitments, right? All of these companies, Google, Meta, presented themselves as climate champions, and AI has caused them to throw those ideals out the window.
0: One of the primary investors of the proposed mega data center in Utah is Kevin O'Leary, better known as Mr. Wonderful on the reality TV show Shark Tank. This is O'Leary defending the project and dismissing the protesters.
3: Well, I'm actually the only developer of data centers on Earth that graduated from environmental studies. So I'm pretty aware of what these concerns are. They are around air, water use, heat, noise, pollution. So sustainability is at the heart of what we do in terms of all these proposals. We're not just Utah. We have 10,000 acres in Alberta, Canada, with the same concerns. And so we search for the best technology. There's many air-cooled turbines now. So you're blending in air cooled versus water. There's so many different ways to generate power. We can also put a percentage of the power generation through solar, wind, and batteries, because the battery technology is 10x more efficient than it was just 5 years ago. So that's very helpful because it makes the cost of energy lower. So no one, you know, if you're an environmentalist and you don't care about that stuff, of course you protest, and that's what happens. I noted, what's happening in Utah right now, we think over 90% of the protesters are actually not people that live in Utah or Box Elder County. They're being bussed in.
0: That's Kevin O'Leary, better known as Mr. Wonderful on the reality TV show Shark Tank. Your response, Astra Taylor?
2: Well, he should be called Mr. Full of It. I mean, that his claims are absolutely absurd. You know, you could build data centers that were connected to sustainable, renewable energy sources. That is not what these tech companies are doing, because they are rushing to compete to be the company that controls this industry. So, you know, take somebody like Elon Musk, who has built 3 data centers, supercomputers, around Memphis, Tennessee. You know, one of them, for example, the first one, uses enough energy to power almost 300,000 homes. He's using these very high polluting gas turbines. Colossus 2, as the second supercomputer is called, uses enough energy for 2 million homes. You know, this is a guy who presented himself as a green champion for many years, but he has not built these computers, these supercomputers, these data centers in a way that reflects those values at all. And absolutely the point about this protest movement against data centers being, you know, not grassroots, being, being paid is absolutely absurd. What's incredible about this movement is the grassroots nature of it and how it's bringing together people from across the political spectrum. It's bringing together folks who live in Memphis, Tennessee, rural farmers, just concerned citizens who are saying, what are we getting out of these? You know, there used to be a bargain when a factory came to town. You would get jobs, even if maybe it emitted some pollution or had tax breaks. You know, these massive warehouses maybe produce 50, 100 jobs at best, often low-wage jobs doing things like security or sanitation. And now there's even companies who are saying that they are going to actually provide security services with robot dogs, right, with robots. So it'll be robots guarding the computers. And so people are rightly saying, why should we support this? And that is what is causing this amazing movement to rise up and to block these developments across the country.
0: Astra, the University of Buffalo professor in environment and sustainability, Holly Buck, recently wrote an article in Jacobin headlined Democratic Governance of AI is the Real Solution, in which she argues against the idea of a moratorium on data centers. She writes, a moratorium on AI data centers is a terrible idea, one that poses serious equity concerns, A moratorium springs from the desire to stop the concentration of wealth, but ironically, it's likely to exacerbate it. It's a massive strategic blunder for the left, and we should think through the global justice implications and follow-on effects. We should be wary of proposals that would send burdens elsewhere. Under neoliberal capitalism, industries offshore environmental harms to places with weaker governance, cheaper labor costs, and fewer environmental safeguards, unquote. Buck says AI should be regulated as a public utility. What's your response to her argument on a moratorium?
2: Yeah, the Guardian piece I wrote with Saul Levin was a response to her criticism of this movement, which she said was a dead end, and her criticism of the idea of a data center moratorium. First, I want to say that I like the idea of democratic governance of AI, but you need to have leverage to have any kind of democratic control. And I think it's important to pause and just note how undemocratic the rollout of AI has been so far. Nobody has asked for this. You cited polling. This is incredibly unpopular technology. Even 80% of Republicans and independents, of people who voted for Donald Trump, say they want more regulations on AI, even if it slows things down. Last year, there was a poll that said only 10% of people are excited about where this technology is going. And that's because the people who control it, who own it, have been very clear that they don't have democracy in mind. They define AGI, artificial general intelligence, this is OpenAI's definition, as autonomous systems that can do essentially do human work. And so this is a human job elimination machine, and maybe a human elimination machine in the sense that AI is also, it is not just automating, workplace, labor, but also, you know, impersonating human beings and trying to be your best friend and your companion and sort of, take over human life. So, this is not, and this again is not something that people have wanted. You know, the Silicon Valley has gotten very aggressively behind Donald Trump, who has said, you know, he's going to block all attempts to regulate or control this technology, that we're in an accelerationist mindset. So you only can wield democratic power in opposition to that if you are, you know, an ordinary citizen who doesn't have a direct line to Donald Trump or millions of dollars to buy him off, by engaging in protest, by engaging in disruptive action. And data centers provide local focal points, local choke points where people can come together and push back on the billionaire big tech agenda and say no. And it has absolutely changed the terrain, I think, of the political conversation. That's critical. I think there are some people, a good faith critique is, well, is this the most tactical thing that people can do? And I would say it is tactical because it provides, again, people a place to meet locally and a way to make their discontent known. But I think where I have another disagreement with Buck is, you know, I think there's a question about how much we want AI in our lives, right? You know, I think part of her argument is that it's a bit Luddite to resist this technology. It's inevitable. It's the future. Everyone should have access to it in every facet of their existence. And I think that many people are more skeptical than that. We're saying, do we really want AI in our schools, teaching our children? Do we really want AI talking to our children? And do we want AI to be our boss at work? There is a deeper debate there about where we want to allow this technology to be. And to me, that's part of what it means to have democratic governance over AI is to say, no, we don't need this technology to take over every facet of our existence, from the industrial to the intimate.
0: And finally, very briefly, can you explain the tech sector fighting back against the anti-data center movement? You write, quote, about concerted PR efforts flooding elections with dark money or even shadier tactics in this last minute.
2: Yes. You know, Bernie Sanders recently said that by his estimate, the AI sector has put $400 million into elections already in 2026. They are also trying to use other tactics, PR tactics, to smear protesters. For example, that idea that this is actually a paid movement, is not a grassroots movement, is part of their campaign against the data center uprising. And, you know, it seems to not be working at this point because there is such grassroots momentum. people are coming together from all walks of life and realizing they have more in common around this issue. They might have voted for Donald Trump. They might be a Democrat, but they're saying this is not the future that we want. We want a future where we can breathe the air, we can drink the water, where we have jobs, where our kids have jobs, where we have a livable future. Naomi Klein and I, in our forthcoming book, call this a new pro-life movement. We don't want to be subjected to robot overlords. So there's going to be pushback, undoubtedly more pushback to come from the tech sector. And I hope that people who are sympathetic to the idea of regulating this technology can appreciate what a strategic movement this is. The data center fight is giving us leverage to create the conditions where hopefully the Democratic Party can come in and seize the moment and propose not just smart regulations, but things like a jobs guarantee, insisting that this technology is tied to green energy and the like. This is creating conditions for the changes that we need to push back on Silicon Valley and its authoritarian agenda.
0: Astra Taylor, writer, organizer, co-founder of The Debt Collective. We'll link to your new piece in The Guardian titled The Fight Against AI Data Centers Isn't Just About Tech, It's About Democracy. Astra and Naomi Klein's forthcoming book out in September is titled End Times Fascism and the Fight for the Living World. Coming up, we go to Wisconsin to look at the case of Saleh Sarsour, president of the Islamic Society of Milwaukee. He's been locked up in an ICE jail since late March. We'll speak with his son. Stay with us.

0: Grammy Award-winning musician Tom Morello singing This Land Is Your Land outside 26 Federal Plaza in New York City Tuesday, where he joined a coalition of groups protesting ICE abuses. This is Democracy Now!, democracynow.org. I'm Amy Goodman. We end today's show in Milwaukee, Wisconsin, to look at the case of Salah Sarsour, the president of the Islamic Society of Milwaukee. He's been locked up in an ICE jail in Indiana since late March. He is a Palestinian-born 53-year-old man who's lived in the United States since 1993. He became a lawful permanent resident nearly 30 years ago. The U.S. accuses him of failing to disclose a conviction by Israeli military authorities when he was a teenager in the occupied West Bank. Sarsour says he never understood the charges presented against him in Hebrew and that he was tortured in Israeli custody as a youth. Calls have been growing for weeks for Sarsour to be released. In April, the Milwaukee Common Council passed a resolution opposing his detention. More than 9,000 people have signed a petition calling for his release. The petition was organized by the group Bend the Ark, Jewish Action. The group Jewish Voice for Peace has also advocated for Sarsour's release. This weekend, I was in Milwaukee, where I spoke to Jody Melamed of Jewish Voice for Peace.
1: His health is not good. We are very concerned. He's being held completely underground in a very, very cold detention center. He has diabetes. It's been a challenge to get his diabetes medication to him. We're not confirmed he's able to take it regularly. We're really concerned. He asked for a Quran for his spiritual health, and he was denied one. In fact, he was told that he should read the Bible. The food he's getting is also substandard. You know, we're extremely concerned that the time he's spending there is really compromising his health, although his mental spirit is very good.
0: We're joined now by two guests, Salah Sarsour's son, Kareem, and Munjat Ahmed, a member of Salah Sarsour's legal team. Kareem, talk about your father, a very significant leader in Wisconsin, again, president of the Islamic Society of Milwaukee, and what you're calling for. He's being held not in Wisconsin, but in hours away in Indiana.
2: Yes, yes. Thank you, Amy. Thank you for having me. Good morning. So my father, he is a father, a grandfather, a businessman, a community pillar. He's been living here, like you said, for over 30 years legally. He's a community pillar, giving back to his community since he came here. He was taken from Milwaukee on March 30th by ICE agents, or we'd say kidnappers, and they took him to Chicago, where they booked him, and then they transferred him to Indiana's facility in Clay County. And the entire thing shook us as a family when they took him, because a man who is elected for the second time as the president of the Islamic Society of Milwaukee, who has businesses, living here legally, no criminal records, never arrested in the United States, was taken off the streets and put in a van and dragged across state lines without any cause or without any information other than you'll get a call later on. On that day, we actually called many local police departments to understand what was going on. Nobody had any clue. We thought something bad has happened to my dad. We were searching the entire city for him, and we called our family friend, his attorney, to understand what was going on. Later on, we understood that he was being dragged across state lines to go to a detention center all the way in Indiana.
0: If you could tell us, Munjat Ahmed, what are the charges?
3: Good morning again. Thanks for having myself and Kareem with you. This is a very important case. There are many, the so-called charges or allegations are all pretextual. The truth of the matter is Salah Sarsour is being held by ICE in an effort to weaponize immigration against people who are pro-Palestinian, people who advocated against the genocide in Gaza, people who are outspoken on the issue of human rights for Palestinians, the ending of the occupation against the Palestinians. So whatever the government is saying, it's all just a pretext for silencing folks for their pro-Palestinian advocacy. We saw the same thing with Mahmoud Khalil, we saw the same thing with Mohsen Mahdawi, with Lekat Kurdia, We saw the same thing with Ruzmana Öztürk. This is a, you know, the modus operandi has been shown to us by the government that if you speak for Palestine and you are a advocate for Palestinian rights and you don't fall in line, they're going to use immigration and weaponize that against you. Slasersu has been a lawful permanent resident of the United States for 33 years, has been a pillar of our community, not only in Milwaukee, but nationally. I mean, he has reaches more national than most people, I think, know. And so we know that the only reason that Slasersu is sitting in jail right now is to stop him from his constitutionally protected rights of free speech, and this is an attack on our Constitution. And we should all be worried. As Americans, we should all be very worried that our Constitution is being gutted by this administration, at least when it relates to pro-Palestinian speech. And so Salah's case, in my opinion, is going to be a litmus test. Will this country stand up for their constitutional rights, or were we going to allow the Trump administration to gut those rights and to strip people from their free speech?
0: Kareem, his ninth grandchild, your dad's ninth grandchild, was born while he was in jail, and his tenth grandchild is about to be born?
2: Yes. So my dad's actually, he was planning on visiting my sister in Tennessee. He usually visits her every time she has a kit for support, and she usually has very hard pregnant labor. So he was actually planning to leave that week or the week after to go there and be of support. And he was not able to, obviously, for being taken away. And his 10th grandchild is going to be coming in 5 months. He has, I mean, 9 grandchildren, 6 or 7 of them talk about him every single day. They miss him so much. He was a big part of their lives. He was, if you see his pictures online and on social media, you see how they're smiling, playing together. He was the teddy bear of a grandfather that brings so much happiness and joy. He'd break our word as a grandfather and do whatever he wants with the kids and play with them and give them candy or take them out and get them toys.
0: He's head of the largest mosque in, is it not only Milwaukee, but Wisconsin?
2: Yes, Wisconsin. So he was elected for his second term as the president of the Islamic side of Milwaukee that has a big community center, a big school. He was building with an amazing team. They were building a great future for the next generations to come as the community is growing more and more.
0: I want to end with Salah Sarsour in his own words, a part of a letter he sent from his ICE jail cell in Indiana. He wrote, "I'm not here for a crime or for anything wrong I committed. I'm here because I believe, like all of you, in building a strong community to secure the best environment for our children so they can learn how to be strong, just citizens. I'm here because I chose to stand with justice and with those who deserve our support and to defend them, whether in our community or all over the world. I'm here because I stood with all of you in the streets, saying no to the oppression, no to the genocide against Gaza and Palestine, no to war, no to the killing of children, no weaponizing immigration for anyone, and no to humiliating and discriminating against people." The words of Salah Sarsour. We have 10 seconds. Munjid, you're his lawyer. Is there any word that he's going to be released soon?
3: We filed a request in the Southern District of Indiana with the federal court there, requesting a bond that is currently pending. Our hope is that the judge will see what is actually happening here as an affront to the Constitution and will actually release him.
0: Munjid, yes, Ahmed, a member of Salah Sarsour's legal team and Salah Sarsour's son, Kareem Sarsour. Thank you so much for being with us. That does it for our show. I'll be at the IFC Center tonight in New York City for the screening of Steal a Story, Please. Then to Atlanta on Friday, Houston and Austin over the weekend. Go to democracynow.org.
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5: I'm Dr. Anthony Lizerwitz, and this is Climate Connections. 2 years ago, Indonesia announced a plan to spend millions of dollars protecting and restoring coral reefs. Indonesia's reefs are some of the most extraordinary ecosystems on Earth, and this new conservation effort was made possible by something called a debt for nature swap. Most countries spend a lot paying off debt to banks, institutions, or other countries. But with a debt for nature swap, countries can offload some of that debt by committing to environmental protections. To protect its coral reefs, Indonesia struck a deal with the U.S. to turn $35 million of debt into conservation funds. Nonprofits can also facilitate debt for nature deals. Recently, for instance, the Nature Conservancy helped Ecuador refinance some bonds, freeing up money to protect forests, rivers, and wetlands in the Amazon. Debt for nature swaps can be especially useful for low-income countries struggling with high debt burdens. And as the climate warms, conservation is becoming even more important. Projects like Indonesia's could protect reefs as the ocean warms and becomes more acidic. And deals to protect forests could help ensure that they continue absorbing carbon pollution and slowing global warming. Climate Connections is produced by the Yale Center for Environmental Communication. To learn more about climate change, visit climateconnections.org.
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8: Hi, welcome to Food Sleuth Radio, where we help you think beyond your plate. I'm Melinda Hemmelgarn, a registered dietitian and investigative nutritionist on a mission to connect the dots between food, health, and agriculture and find food truth. And today I'm honored to welcome my guest, Dr. Megan Davis. She's an associate professor in the Department of Environmental Health and Engineering, as well as the School of Medicine at Johns Hopkins University's Center for a Livable Future. Dr. Davis studies the interface of bacteria and hosts to reduce microbe-mediated disease in humans and animals. Her work applies the principles of One Health and microbial ecology, and her research includes ways to combat the rise of antimicrobial resistance. Dr. Davis received her veterinary medicine degree from the University of California, Davis, her Master's of Public Health in Infectious Diseases, and PhD in Education, both from Johns Hopkins University. Welcome, Dr. Davis.
9: A pleasure to be here.
8: Well, I wanted to interview you because of your work with bird flu in particular and your work with One Health, which I think is a concept that more of us need to understand. But before we dive in, what led to your interest in this field?
9: Well, I think I am in very good company among those who decided at a very early age to become veterinarians. And then I got to college and I discovered the concept of public health and thinking of it both on sort of local and global scales. And so I mushed them together and I did my training at UC Davis, which has a master's of preventative veterinary medicine. It's like an MPH, but for veterinarians. And then decided to go into practice because I got to clinics and, you know, you got to ride the bike. And so I wanted to ride the bike for a little while, clinical practice. And I ended up in Pennsylvania working primarily with Amish and Mennonite dairy farmers. And this was a very different style of dairy medicine and dairy practice than I had trained on in the very, very large kind of Central Valley, Tulare, California models. But it was also really eye-opening in terms of the diversity that you see within dairy practice. And I think this is part of what has been very important for me as I think about things like the spillover of H5 bird flu into dairy cows, which was a plot twist for sure in 2024. But I think it really opens up avenues for us to think about consumer safety and the safety of pet foods as well, related to things that bring a lot of these concepts together. So what it means to promote animal health, but then what it also means to promote human health and think about these environmental corridors through which infectious diseases and other exposures can travel, including food.
8: So in preparation for this interview, I listened to a presentation that you gave at Drexel University in 2024. And in the introduction to your presentation, a piece of information was given. It was that 75 to 90% of emerging infectious diseases are zoonotic in origin. Talk about that.
9: Right. So we probably should define zoonoses first, because it's a funny word, and I think people may not really understand what that means. It means that at some point, the origin of a new pathogen was in an animal population. And that can be directly, like the disease came directly from animal exposure. So we think about, for example, our dairy and poultry workers who are exposed to H5 bird flu becoming infected. But it can also be that it goes through other animals and maybe even gets into humans and moves around for a while before it becomes the thing that is of concern to us, because especially viruses, but also other pathogens can adapt within their host population. And so that's part of why we really have been concerned about H5 bird flu, since it has shown such a wide array of adaptation within lots of different kinds of animals, including a lot of different mammal types.
8: But it hasn't reached epidemic or even pandemic proportions, or has it?
9: It is a panzoonotic, meaning it is a pandemic in animals. It has caused billions of deaths in both domestic and wild animals. We tend to focus on, obviously, this interesting dairy cow thing, but also our broiler chickens, which are the meat chickens, our layer chickens, which are the egg chickens, and our turkeys, as well as other farmed animals like ducks. You'll see that in different parts of the world as well. But it's also been really devastating in wild bird populations and has gotten into a lot of mammal populations and has caused problems there, especially marine mammals. So we most recently have an elephant seal outbreak, but there has been impact globally within these populations.
8: So this concept of One Health, I loved the Venn diagram that you showed during your presentation at Drexel.
9: Yeah, so for those who need to close their eyes and visualize, the Venn diagram is where you have these circles, and where they overlap is a space where you have shared responsibility to address challenges. And what One Health postulates is that when we bring together the different dimensions of animal health authorities, so these are people like your departments of agriculture, your veterinarians, other community animal care workers, with those on the human health and public health domain. So this is your departments of health, your physicians, your nurses, all of the different attendant staff who help to support each of these groups. And then your environmental health groups. And these may be people who are involved in like wastewater surveillance or mosquito catching because of a disease that might be spread through that vector. When you bring all of these different people together to work on a problem, you often can see more powerful inroads in terms of addressing that challenge. And that's because of that level of communication and partner group engagement. It really is that you need a lot of different kinds of knowledge, and you also need to know how systems operate in order to be able to move the needle in things that are as big and as complicated as spillover events and emerging infectious diseases.
8: I am concerned because these three areas tend to operate almost in silos. And all of these spheres also operate in a political system that may negate the efforts of coming together. So, for example, I'm thinking of what's happening with cuts to USDA and NIH and CDC and all of the agencies that we depend on for keeping populations healthy. Do you have any thoughts on that?
9: I have so many thoughts on that. But I think that what's important is to try to visualize where we can make inroads. So right now, the federal level is pulling back. The level of sort of regulatory authority is being challenged. And so that puts more on the states to stand up and do a lot of the coordination. And it is true that there are two different kinds of silos that tend to pull these groups apart. The first silo is the funding silo. Where does your funding come from? And then the second silo is your mission silo. What is it your job to do? And things that are outside of mission and not well funded are not going to get as much attention at any level, whether this is local, state, federal, or global. So what we try to do within how you operationalize One Health, how you actually make it work, is to build structures for better communication. Think about ways in which the data we collect can be better interpolated with each other. So they often are in systems that don't necessarily work together. But if you're investing in new systems, investing in systems that really can do a better handoff is worth that investment for a lot of different reasons. And then thinking too about often working groups that can come together across these different areas to tackle problems that are more emergent or challenging. In other countries, we see this happen. There are coordinating units for One Health. There may be One Health response teams. And within the United States, we do have a One Health office within the CDC. And the role of that office can be both inward facing within domestic affairs, but also outward facing in terms of our global handoff to partners, since infectious diseases are obviously ones that tend not to obey the line of a border. They tend not to stay in place. They tend to follow us and animals, whether those are migratory birds or domestic animals that are being shipped or even animal products that can harbor different pathogens that can be imported or exported.
8: I'm glad you mentioned the CDC. Has their funding for their One Health work been kept?
9: Right now, the CDC's One Health office exists.
8: Well, that's good. We need consistent communication from that one unifying agency so that we're all on the same page. Do you know what I mean?
9: Absolutely. And a good example of this related to food is the National Antimicrobial Resistance Monitoring System, or NARMS. NARMS sets up food net states, and so the states collect retail meats and test them for various organisms and then report up that data to the FDA. If it's for the retail meat, NARMS has two other arms. One's for animals within the USDA and the other is human, you know, within the CDC. But the NARMS FDA retail meat data set is one that I've worked with extensively, my students have worked with extensively to really understand different drivers of antimicrobial resistance related to our processing and shipping practices for retail meat. What I've seen is that the funding for these is smaller than it was, and there is more passed through to the states to stand these up. So it will be interesting, maybe not good interesting, to see what this means in terms of the data that comes out of the system. There's always a lag with the data because it takes a while to collect the samples, do the testing, organize the database, and prepare it for public release. So that's something I'll be looking at very closely in the coming years.
8: I've been interested in antibiotic resistance, and I'm glad you brought this up. One of your research papers years ago looked at California Senate Bill 27, which changed previous policy to require a veterinarian's prescription for the use of antibiotic drugs. And that was going to ban antibiotic use for disease prevention in livestock. You evaluated whether or not this bill impacted antimicrobial resistant infections in humans. And there had been, I believe there was an investigation in how poultry bacteria impacted human urinary tract infections. Was that a bill that you think should be taken up nationally?
9: So what's really interesting about SB 27 is that it actually was also replicated in Maryland with SB 422, and they were implemented around the same time. They were also implemented in a context on the national scale that was also increasing veterinary oversight. That was through something called the Veterinary Feed Directive. And that meant that instead of just being able to go to a feed store and buy feed that contained antibiotics and feed it to your livestock, you now had to get a veterinary prescription. So it was all improving the degree of veterinary oversight. I'm strongly in favor of this, although I do think that we need to understand that there is a bit of a paucity of veterinary care access, especially in some rural areas, and particularly for more smallholder farmers or backyard producers. The larger companies often have access to veterinary support through their integrator network or through other avenues. So there are some unintended consequences that I think we need to be very careful about and to kind of stopgap and improve the pathway for more veterinary services in rural areas. So that aside, what we were looking at was, does it matter to human urinary tract infections, a proportion of which are foodborne? So, you know, you get gut colonization and certain things are close to each other, and that's part of why you can get urinary tract infections. And this is something where we did see that there was an impact, and we had to do a very special kind of analysis because nationally, there was the Veterinary Feed Directive. And so even though we had this additional restriction within California, we nonetheless saw that there were impacts nationally because of the Veterinary Feed Directive, which was a partial, you know, it went partway, but it didn't go as far as SB 27 did. So I think what this shows is that it is possible for these policies to have more broad implications, not just for animal health, but also for human health. And the next piece of this is obviously going to be, to what degree can this be implemented? States are different. They have different sort of local or regional contexts. They have a different range of access to veterinary care. They have a different species composition. And California is a lot of dairy and poultry.
8: Right. This is a great story under the One Health umbrella. Let me take one break and remind our listeners that if you're just joining us, you're tuned into Food Sleuth Radio, and today we are joined by Dr. Megan Davis. She is an associate professor in the Department of Environmental Health and Engineering, as well as the School of Medicine at Johns Hopkins University, and we are talking about the One Health concept. So I wanted to talk about bird flu, especially because we are seeing that the virus continues to circulate in wild birds, backyard flocks, hunted migratory species, all of which heightens the risk to humans and domestic animals. Can you give us an update?
9: Yes. So what we are seeing with the H5 avian influenza epizootic or panzootic, meaning epidemic or pandemic, but for animals, is that it has global reach. We're seeing deaths in, you know, billions of animals worldwide, and we are seeing cases in people. Most of the cases that we're seeing in people are people who work with domestic animals and therefore are already on our radar when we identify that the animals are infected. These are primarily poultry workers and dairy workers, although we have seen some people in the United States without any animal contact become sick, and we have had some mortality from this as well as some additional severe cases. Most of the cases have been more mild and more related to the kind of exposure. There are two things that are concerning and unusual about this bird flu outbreak. The first is that in prior bird flu outbreaks, we often saw primarily impact in only domestic poultry and only for maybe one season or two. In this case, globally, H5 has been causing problems since 2020 and in the United States since 2022. And then we had that major plot twist in 2024 where we saw

0: when they have H5N1 avian influenza. We've also now identified that it wasn't just one spillover event that spread among cows, that's most of the outbreak, but that it is actually possible to see additional spillover events. So we originally had the B313 strain that was circulating cow to cow or through other mechanisms like shared farm workers or equipment. But we've now identified through a national milk testing strategy that there have been some farms infected with D11. And so this is a different strain. It's been associated with more severe disease in people. And this suggests that we can't just take the foot off the gas as we're starting to see a decrease in cases in cows. We haven't had new ones recently, which is great. But we are still seeing a lot of active cases in the poultry sector and across the sector. You know, this is in layers, broilers, turkeys, etc., some commercial duck farms. And this follows the migratory bird patterns. So we tend to see it seasonally now, but we're seeing it season upon season upon season. So when you get spring and fall migration of these migratory waterfowl that are the reservoir, they're the ones who carry this virus and spread it around, you see these cases in our poultry production sector.
1: Do you think that the way in which we farm, these large industrial systems, do they help prevent widespread outbreaks, or do they contribute to them?
0: It's a really complicated answer. So I will say that we see disease and we see infection in both backyard flocks and commercial flocks. Often the commercial flocks have been investing again and again, and there are some now requirements within the USDA structure when they are basically making farmers whole after there's needed to be a depopulation because of the H5 bird flu, that they have to really pay close attention to biosecurity. During the prior outbreak, and this is a little bit over a decade ago, the industry identified that it was their own networks of connection that often were spreading the virus. And so in the subsequent years have been really working on some of their biosecurity practices. So commercial farms can have much stronger biosecurity and even biocontainment. So biosecurity is don't let it get on the farm, and biocontainment is don't let it get off the farm and spread to your neighbors. There are differences among the different sectors in poultry production. So you have your broilers, which are your meat chickens, with only an 8-week grow out. But the ones more affected are your layer chickens, they produce the eggs, and your turkeys. And so you may see subtle differences among these different production sectors, and they may not all have the same incentive structure when it comes to indemnification or whether we should be thinking about an avian influenza vaccine. I mean, they exist. It's really a question of trade agreements and other more economic drivers that are influencing whether or not we decide as a country to allow vaccination of poultry.
1: I'm assuming you would support vaccination.
0: At this point, we have such an ongoing problem. And it has, I agree with people who are horrified at kind of the losses that we are seeing. And so what we might say is there is the death that animals have because they have been infected. The mortality rates are extremely high and the suffering is very high when they get sick. And then you also have these economic losses and the losses within that supply chain. So these are birds who now are being composted rather than going into the food chain. And so there are many different places upon this from both an animal welfare side and from a production side that are really kind of horrifying if you think about, you know, the millions of birds who have succumbed to either the disease itself or have been depopulated as a result of it. And they get quite sick. So this approach certainly does have some welfare considerations to it, so the animals are not having to suffer needlessly.
1: And there is a human vaccine, correct?
0: There is a human vaccine. There are actually a number of different companies working on the vaccine, but a lot of the funding has been pulled from these. Initially, the CDC and a number of companies were partnered to really get candidate vaccines ready to be able to move them forward with emergency use authorization and then to move into phase 3 trials. But it looks like most of this work is going

0: be done elsewhere, not within the United States.
1: Right. Well, I'm concerned about poultry and dairy workers, both of whom tend to be immigrants. And there is so much fear in the immigrant community about seeking health care. So that makes surveillance more difficult.
0: I completely agree. There is a major gap in our ability to understand what's happening within communities that aren't accessing our normal healthcare system. It means that all of the surveillance that we normally have in place, like with FluNet, does not apply. And we therefore have to do often active surveillance when we have known positive farms, but there may be a lot of people who are missed. And lack of trust can certainly influence whether people are willing to get tested and if they're willing to, for example, be vaccinated against seasonal flu, even if we aren't able to provide an avian influenza vaccine. And the reason that might be important is a little complicated, but it relates to our concern for an emergence of a strain that would be adapted to human-to-human spread. So right now, we have no documented cases of human-to-human spread in the U.S. that we've identified and verified. If we start to see that, that is really an accelerator on the path towards, you know, a possible epidemic or pandemic. And one way that we can help to prevent that is by limiting the possibility to have someone infected with both an avian influenza virus and a human adapted seasonal influenza virus that does very well at transmitting from one person to the next. And these viruses can do a little virus hanky panky, and they can swap genes. They can go through a reassortment. And sometimes that is not great for the virus. Sometimes it does nothing for the virus's transmissibility, but sometimes it can make the virus able to be transmitted more easily. And so that would be a big concern.
1: You also had a list of a variety of species that have been infected, one of which was swine. And it's my understanding that swine infections are more problematic for humans. Can you explain that?
0: So pigs are actually a bit more like humans than you think. If you look at their skin and their GI tract and everything else, and just the way that they can get infected with different viruses, there are swine influenza viruses that can get infected with avian influenza viruses, that can get infected with human influenza viruses. And so that concept of reassortment means that the pigs are a concerning reassortment host, meaning that if they're infected with multiple different viruses at the same time, that could increase the probability of this hanky-panky, this reassortment that I've been talking about. So right now, what we have is a holding our breath pattern on the pig question. There was a very small group, kind of backyard flock. There were some pigs on a farm that had an avian influenza outbreak. And they were able to recover virus from the pigs, but didn't really see a lot of evidence of infection from them. And we haven't yet identified any in our commercial swine. I will say, because of this concern for swine influenza and for the potential for reassortment, there's a lot of attention in the industry to things like biosecurity and biocontainment. But we also have, unfortunately, some potential opportunities with co-location of poultry facilities and swine facilities, for example, in North Carolina. You can see these in sort of geographic proximity, and we're increasingly concerned about the possibility of this not just being something that someone carries on a truck or moves an animal, but that there could be some other avenues, either through air, through water, through rodents, through local bird populations, where you might be able to see more transmission locally within a small geographic area.
1: This has been such a fascinating discussion, but we're out of time. I want to give you 1 minute, however, to leave our listeners with anything that I might not have brought out.
0: Yeah, I think the biggest thing is also the gap in our companion animal surveillance. Dogs and cats aren't really part of what are major efforts within either CDC or USDA to understand their diseases. And cats are exquisitely sensitive to H5 avian influenza. They get very sick. They can have actually really severe, not just respiratory, but neurologic disease. And we've seen cases of cats who have consumed raw milk or raw meat pet foods becoming sick and dying from H5 avian influenza. And we don't have a great way to track this. And so this falls on consumers a little bit. If you are considering, you know, bringing raw milk into your house, there are some potential concerns, not just for your own health and the health of your family, but that of your pets.
1: Well, I'll provide links to your website and the excellent presentation that you gave in Philadelphia. We've got to close. I want to thank our listeners for joining us. Remind everyone that Food Sleuth Radio is produced by Dan Hemmelgarn for KOPN in Columbia, Missouri. Most of all, I want to thank my guest, Dr. Megan Davis, Associate Professor in the Department of Environmental Health and Engineering, as well as the School of Medicine at Johns Hopkins University's Center for a Livable Future. Thank you so much for sharing your expertise with our audience.
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5: For California Democrat kingmaker Willie Brown. 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
1: Optimism is the faith that leads to achievement. Helen Keller.
2: For HIV, the criminalization of people like sex workers, like gay people in some countries, actually impacts how we can reach these people and actually increases their HIV rates. In order to bring down an epidemic, we need to not just focus on making sure people have a pill, but actually the environment around them.
3: Welcome to This Way Out, the international LGBTQ radio magazine. I'm Lucia Chappelle. Botswana repeals anti-LGBTQ criminal penalties. The Trump administration links transgender advocacy to extremism. Zambia cancels RightsCon just days before it begins. Pennsylvania expands LGBTQ protections. Ghana's anti-LGBTQ battle spills into public controversy. A transgender goalkeeper makes history in Minnesota. And Ebony Joseph continues her report on the rise of anti-LGBTQ laws around the world. All that and more now that you've found This Way Out.
4: I'm John Dyer V.
5: And I'm Rhett.
4: With News Wrap, a summary of some of the news in or affecting LGBTQ communities around the world for the week ending May 8, 2026. Botswana courts have formally removed anti-LGBTQ plus provisions from the law. On March 26, 2026, the Botswana government published an amendment with removed paragraphs from the country's penal code which had criminalized so-called unnatural offenses. Under the penal code, same-sex relationships could be seen as proper cause for imprisonment for up to 7 years. The change comes 6 years after the landmark ruling by Botswana High Court striking down the ban on consensual same-sex intimacy. Local LGBTIQ plus group titled Lesbians, Gays, and Bisexuals of Botswana say this win means access to health care, safety, employment, and freedom to live openly. The LGBTQ plus community continues to fight for more legal recognition and protections in Botswana as a couple now fights for their right to marry, arguing against the discrimination of Botswana's Marriage Act.
5: The Trump administration has just released a 2026 counterterrorism strategy. Published May 6th, the 16-page memo outlines what the White House claims to be three major types of terror groups. The three groups are defined as narco-terrorists and transnational gangs, legacy Islamist terrorists, and violent left-wing extremists, including anarchists and fascists. But further into the document, the administration expands that list to include what it describes as violent secular political groups with ideologies that are anti-American, radically pro-transgender and anarchist, continuing the Trump administration's broader campaign of targeting transgender people through policy and rhetoric. The Senior Director for Counterterrorism at the National Security Council, Dr. Sebastian Gorka, has similarly misattributed violence to transgender and non-binary individuals. This counterterrorism memo marks yet another attempt to criminalize transgender people in the U.S. Zambia has abruptly canceled RightsCon, the world's largest conference on human rights and technology, just days before the summit was set to begin in Lusaka. Organizers say nearly 3,000 activists, journalists, and tech leaders from over 150 countries were expected to attend. Officials claimed the event did not align with the country's national values, while advocacy groups accused the government of bowing to pressure over discussions involving LGBTQ rights, censorship, and surveillance, some even citing Chinese influence as the cause. According to Freedom House, a U.S.-based democracy NGO, Zambia is rated partly free, meaning the citizens face significant challenges to political rights and civil liberties. In an interview with DW Africa, Tabani Moyo, the executive director of the Media Institute of Southern Africa, warned that for these convenings to survive political interference and ultimately for human rights to progress, democratic institutions must stand together.
6: So this will have serious ramifications on the broader rights, as I spoke about. Hence the need for the future of collaboration, advocacy, and convenings of this nature to have multiple pronged strategies when you are convening global conversations that will no longer focus on a single country because of the far-reaching end of these underlying circumstances and the hidden hand of maligning actors. You now need to plan with 3, 4, 5 countries or 2 or more continents in advance, because you might not know how even the most predictable of societies would end up behaving if they are operating under duress, the way diplomatically, so to speak, duress diplomatically, so to speak, as it has unfolded in Zambia.
4: On April 28th, Pennsylvania legislators passed House Bill 2103. Making it unlawful for someone to be denied housing, employment, or access to public accommodations based on their sexual orientation or gender identity. Democrat Representative Ben Waxman proposed the bill as a preemptive measure after a recent investigation into a white-only Arkansas community found that they technically operate within the law. Out of concern for a similar exploitation of loopholes in the law, the legislation specifically expands protections from discrimination. The bill amends a piece of legislation from 1955 known as the Pennsylvania Human Relations Act. The original bill prohibited certain practices of discrimination, including race, color, religious creed, ancestry, age, or national origin by employers, labor organizations, and more. Expanding upon the Human Relations Act, the amendment passed by a narrow vote of 101-100. The vote split almost entirely down party lines, with the exception of Democrat Representative Frank Burns joining all Republicans in opposing the bill. Nevertheless, House Bill 2103 advances to the Pennsylvania Senate.
5: Ghanaian trans musician Angel Maxine has been in hot water after poking fun at Member of Parliament John Intim Forgior, claiming they have had past love affairs together. Her social media posts come in response to Forgior's advocacy for the Human Sexual Rights and Family Values Bill, also known colloquially as the Ghanaian Anti-LGBTQ Bill. The legislation would enforce the imprisonment of individuals engaged in same-sex romantic involvement, banning trans health care, and prohibition of same-sex marriage, among other related provisions. Angel Maxine's remarks regarding her gay lover, John Nitim Forgior, picked up traction on platforms including Instagram, TikTok, and X, snowballing to the point of discussion on the floor of Parliament. John Nitim Forgior publicly denied her claims and threatened legal actions, calling her statements defamatory. Angel Maxine has refused to retract her comments on social media. She defended her satire in a public statement specifying, "In demonstrating the risk of such an expensive criminal law, I mentioned Honorable Nitim Forgior as my lover. My purpose was to press the point that false reporting, public suspicion, and the mob-like justice that animates the bill puts everyone at risk." She went on to voice concerns for the ways the bill will criminalize the ordinary lives of queer people. Angel Maxine has also released an image of her lawyer's formal response to Forgior, arguing that her statements constitute fair comment on a matter of public interest.
4: Finally, a Minnesota women's soccer team is making history after signing its first openly transgender player. Isaac Ranson has joined Minnesota Aurora FC for the upcoming season. Ranson, a transgender man, played for California State University Fullerton and won Big West Goalkeeper of the Year in 2023 and 2025. Ranson's signing comes as debates over transgender athletes continue around the country, with several Republican-led states pushing restrictions on trans participation in sports, especially in schools. According to the United Soccer League rules, players must join the team matching their gender assigned at birth. So in spite of Isaac Ranson being a trans man, he must play with the women's team. In an interview with The Big West, Ranson said that women's soccer has been one of the few spaces where he's felt safe and supported while living openly as himself, saying, "It honestly means the world to me to be able to stand proudly and be who I am, finally being able to be Isaac." Trans individuals are facing a lot of hate in sports, in the media. There's just not enough LGBTQ plus representation out there. I want to help change that.
5: That's News Wrap, global queer news with attitude, for the week ending May 8th, 2026. Follow the news in your area and around the world. An informed community is a strong community.
4: News Wrap was written by Jeb Bucky and Ebony Joseph. Produced by Brian DeShazer and brought to you by you.
5: Thank you. Help keep us in ears around the world at thiswayout.org, where you can also read the text of this newscast and much more. For This Way Out, I'm Rhett. Stay healthy.
4: And I'm John Dyer V. Stay safe.
2: 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Now it's time to rewind the rainbow. This is the Rainbow Rewind, where we take a look back at the people and the moments that made queer history. I'm Brian DeShazer. This week we celebrate the May 13th, 1944 birthday of author Armistead Maupin. Here from This Way Out's episode, broadcast on September 10th, 1990, Armistead reads from Sure of You, the sixth installment of his novel Tales of the City.
7: They left the park at 1:30 and took a bus up 25th Avenue to the nursery. Thack would walk from there to a house off Geary he was assessing for the preservation people. When the bus stopped at Balboa, a pair of teenagers boarded with noisy ceremony. Some gut instinct told Brian to brace himself for trouble. "Better not be," he heard one of them say. "Yeah," said his much shorter sidekick. They were both overacting for their captive audience. Brian glanced at Thack, who sat stock still, cocking his head like a forest creature listening for alien footfall. The tall teenager dumped his fare into the slot. "Better not be, because I ain't getting AIDS." "Ish, no," said the short one. "You catch AIDS and die like a huffing dog." He was moving toward the back now, brandishing the acronym like a switchblade. "What you think? Any faggots on this bus?" There was a moment of excruciating silence before Thack did the predictable and piped up. "Yeah," he said, "over here." He was raising his hand with the kind of bored assurance a school kid gives off when he knows he's got the right answer. Brian looked back at the teenagers who stood slack-mouthed and silent, clearly at a loss for what to do next. "There's one over here, too." This from a stout young black woman across the aisle. "There you go," said Thack, addressing the boys. "Back here." Two older guys in the back of the bus raised their hands. "Yo," called someone else. Then came laughter, uncertain at first but growing to volcanic dimensions, rumbling from one end of the bus to the other. The short kid was the first to...
2: That's this week's Rainbow Rewind, because remembering our past fuels our pride. I'm Brian DeShazer. More This Way Out is coming up.

0: Advocates warn that the global rise in anti-LGBTQ laws isn't just a political issue, it's a public health one. In many places, fear, stigma, and criminalization are making it harder for people to access basic and life-saving services, from HIV prevention to mental health care, creating barriers that push people further into the shadows. In part two of our series, This Way Out's Ebony Joseph looks at how these policies affect health outcomes and what happens when support systems start to fall away.
1: At least 67 countries have laws criminalizing same-sex conduct between consenting adults. And there's a growing list of countries enacting anti-LGBTQ propaganda laws. At the most basic level, this harmful legislation is meant to discourage queer people from showing up in society as their authentic selves. But as these laws trickle from courts and executive orders to police enforcement and mob violence, a vulnerable population is made even more vulnerable, as they are turned into scapegoats and denied access to community and life-saving health care.
2: The biggest impact is felt in the places where it's not safe at all or potentially illegal to be publicly queer. I mean, Senegal is really a nightmare scenario right now. Witch hunts of queer people. It makes people want to stay home and not go anywhere, or it makes people want to flee the country.
1: Neela Ghoshal is the Senior Director of Law, Policy, and Research at Outright International. They have dedicated their life to fighting against human rights violations.
2: I mean, it's definitely a huge crisis with regard to HIV. And then another dynamic that's happening at the same time is that the U.S. funding cuts last year terminated a lot of the work that was happening on HIV outreach and prevention in queer communities.
1: On January 20th, 2025, U.S. President Donald Trump issued an executive order freezing all foreign aid programs as part of his America First policy.
3: Instead of taxing our citizens to enrich other countries, we will tariff and tax foreign countries to enrich our citizens. The American dream will soon be back and thriving like never before.
1: The executive order also initiated a 90-day review period for these programs to assess, quote, efficiencies and consistency with U.S. foreign policy. The review would be led by the president's on-again, off-again special government employee, Elon Musk, and his Department of Government Efficiency, also known as DOGE, which promised to lower the federal government's spending by trillions, cutting budgets and staff at agencies like the Department of Education and Centers for Disease Control and Prevention.
4: Elon is doing a great job. He's finding tremendous fraud and corruption and waste. He's got a staff that's fantastic.
1: First up on the chopping block was USAID, the United States Agency for International Development, which was the lead humanitarian arm of the U.S. government for over six decades. At one point, USAID was the world's largest single donor, giving about $40 billion in 2024. The agency supported programs in more than 100 countries, helping communities deal with food and water shortages, natural disasters, and disease outbreaks. And despite its massive global reach, USAID made up less than 1% of the United States federal budget. Just 7 days after the executive order was issued, dozens of USAID officials were placed on leave, freezing funds and halting programs overnight. Within weeks, the humanitarian aid agency was dismantled. About 90% of programs were gutted, and the surviving parts were absorbed into the State Department.
5: It was very chaotic. It was intentional. And I had a good friend in Namibia. You know, she was told on a Tuesday, you by Sunday need to be back in the United States. You're losing your job, right? And, you know, she's got two kids in school in Namibia, her husband, you know, like, what?
1: Kent Clindera spent nearly a decade at USAID as a senior technical advisor within the Office of HIV/AIDS. His work spanned over 30 countries across Africa, Central Asia, and the Caribbean. He was one of thousands of employees that lost their jobs because of the DOGE budget cuts.
5: They had no idea what they were doing. They just wanted to get rid of USAID, and they just got rid of it. And lots of misinformation being spread about it. So that was really tough to be fired right away and then see all your work denigrated as, you know, USAID, this is not America. This is not promoting America. This is what, this is promoting this gender ideologue, you know, gender agenda, which, you know, is so untrue.
1: Most of Clendera's work focused on PEPFAR, an initiative to prevent the spread of HIV. He says the funding was vital to helping communities thrive. USAID was the main funder of many local clinics and organizations that serviced queer and trans people, allowing them to get tested discreetly and access pre-exposure prevention medication, also known as PrEP, which is essential to mitigating HIV outbreaks.
5: We had a lot of community clinics set up, and they were fearful of going to them. You're afraid the police could arrest you, and you can't be out. They'll tell your employer, they'll tell your family that, you know, it'll ruin you. And so then they start extorting you. And so there's a lot of fear around that stuff. If that happens to you, you can't go to the police. The police will arrest you for being gay, right? You know, so it's just, it's a tough situation. And so that's why a lot of our work dealt with, how do we get police to realize that arresting gay people is only going to increase HIV rate?
1: This is where criminalization and healthcare collide. These laws create hostile environments that harm people's health, stability, and future.
5: The criminalization of people like sex workers, like gay people in some countries, actually impacts how we can reach these people and actually increases their HIV rates. And so that's a really good example of how, in order to bring down an epidemic, we need to not just focus on making sure people have a pill, but actually the environment around them, the legal structure, or their, you know, poverty is a huge factor, or gender norms are a huge factor. And so how do we look at these sort of environments?
1: People simply can't thrive in these conditions, and neither can their communities.
5: Like, I went to the LGBT clinic to get my meds because I trusted them that they wouldn't share my name. No, I am going to a government clinic because they may share my name and the police may arrest me. So I just won't go. Yeah. And, or this person used to deliver my medication to me, or this person used to help me get tested. They don't exist anymore. In the name of the health of the people, we have to work with these people to improve their economic viability, which will in turn increase their health and their health outcomes, right? So we would often sometimes use that infrastructure of health to deliver a lot more human rights work.
1: And while I wish I could tell you exactly how much HIV infection rates and AIDS-related deaths have changed since this all went down, I can't. Because another key part of USAID funding was data collection. And how can you solve a problem if you don't have the resources to track it? Organizers around the world are asking themselves the very same question. In candid online meetups, members of Global Black Gay Men Connect share insight into what's happening in their countries and strategize getting resources to those who need it.
6: You hear a lot of conversations about PrEP, about long-acting PrEP, but then there is no product in country. How are you guys managing?
1: Without immediate intervention, UNAIDS projects that by 2030, there could be an additional 6.6 million new HIV infections worldwide and more than 20,000 additional AIDS-related deaths every day. After the fall of USAID came the Promoting Human Flourishing and Foreign Resistance Policy, a sweeping Trump administration rule that bars U.S. foreign aid from organizations offering services related to abortion, diversity, or, quote, gender ideology.
2: If a hospital in a sub-Saharan African country, if a Ministry of Health is getting U.S. health funding, and the Ministry of Health has determined that to address their AIDS pandemic, they need to reach out to trans people, they're not allowed to do that anymore with U.S. funding. There is growing hostility toward LGBTIQ people almost everywhere, and that has been emboldened by the Trump administration in the United States. So I think that's why we are suddenly seeing a wave of new criminalizing laws.
1: What happens in the U.S. can quickly shape politics far beyond its borders, from executive orders on gender in the states to Olympic sex testing and anti-LGBTQ propaganda laws abroad. It all sends the same message, that queer people's bodies and identities must be policed.
7: at its root, it's ignorance and hate. That hasn't really changed much in decades. And it's not just queer people, it's women, it's black and brown people, it's indigenous people. So this is not a new script. It's just the ferocity and intensity has changed. So I think the challenge we find ourselves in now is, as communities, how do we respond, right? Because this isn't new to us. And if the U.S. is using its power to influence policy against us even more, then obviously harm is going to be done to our communities. But the question also becomes, what opportunities does it present to us?
1: Alex Garner is the Senior Director of Strategic Initiatives and Communications at IMPACT, a global action nonprofit for gay men's health and rights.
7: The act of criminalizing a group of people has so many branches in terms of the impact, and one of them is that it makes it easier to not give them resources, right? It makes it easier to say, well, why do we need to fund criminals? Then it has a direct impact not just on healthcare, but on your ability to access the world around you, right? So if you're deemed a criminal, then that impacts your ability to get a job, to get a place to live, to have access to services. And so not only does it criminalize your sexual behavior, and by extension, your sexual identity, and many times your gender identity, but it also essentially makes you a second-class citizen.
1: Garner says that in the wake of losing support from democratic institutions, local groups are working amongst themselves to build coalitions and support each other.
7: In the last decade, we've had a very strong movement around Black Lives Matter. And there's this idea that reinforcing that lives have value. And so whether that's Black lives or queer lives or trans lives, different communities are understanding how to advance that narrative that their lives have value and meaning, that they don't need to make a case for why they should be invested in, that as human beings we should be invested in, we have fundamental human rights.
1: These issues are all intertwined. Funding shapes healthcare, policy shapes access, and together they shape whether people are able to live safely and openly.
7: These young queer kids who have to walk down the street every single day and can't possibly hide their sexual orientation or gender expression, but they still walk down that street every single day and accept the risks that come along with it because they want to have a life. They want to be able to live fully. And many of them are invested in changing things for themselves and the people that are going to come after them. And I think that is always a source of inspiration for the work that we do.
1: For This Way Out, I'm Ebony Joseph.
0: Thanks for choosing This Way Out, brought to you by the nonprofit Overnight Productions. Jeb Bakke is news writer with assistance from Ebony Joseph, who was also producer of the feature report on anti-LGBTQ laws around the world. The report concludes next week. The Fray performed some of the music you heard, and Kim Wilson composed and performed our theme music. This Way Out thanks the Kicking Assets Fund of the Tides Foundation, Tanya Kane Perry, Richard Merck and Brad Payton of Silicon Valley celebrating their 50th year together, and all the listener donors who make this program possible. 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
1: 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On today's Labor Arts calendar, the D.C. 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Now you can discover the stories where they happen. The online Labor Landmarks map is available at laborheritage.org. Today's labor quote is by Autoworkers President Doug Fraser, named to Chrysler's board of directors on this date in 1980, the first union rep ever to sit on the board of a major U.S. corporation. Douglas Fraser, who said, "I would rather sit with the rural poor, the desperate children of urban blight, the victims of racism, and working people seeking a better life, than with those whose religion is the status quo, whose goal is profit, and whose hearts are cold." This has been Chris Garlock for the Labor Radio Podcast Network.
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1: Hey, welcome to our program. So Donald Trump is heading to meet Xi Jinping this week with a delegation that looks more like a billionaire's boys club than a diplomatic mission. Elon Musk, Tim Cook, Larry Fink, Stephen Schwartzman, Jane Fraser, David Solomon, and a dozen more CEO oligarchs are tagging along. Since Trump's last visit 8 years ago, U.S. merchandise trade with China has fallen by more than a third. The Strait of Hormuz has stayed closed for 2 months because of his Iran war. Trump used to demand America lead the world. Now he's flying our richest people to Beijing to beg for crumbs. Right-wing billionaires bought our government, gutted our industry, shipped our jobs overseas, and now they're bowing to Beijing for permission to keep getting richer. China is watching, and China is laughing. Seriously. The major beneficiary of Trump's war in Iran, the major beneficiary of Trump's tariffs, has been China. And now they're, you know, the reports are they're looking at, you know, our burning through our munitions and going, huh, if we wanted to take Taiwan, we could do that. No problem. They've got to be moving these plans ahead. This presidency, this Donald Trump presidency is just, has turned into an absolute disaster for America and for democracy all around the world. Meanwhile, in Palm Beach County, Florida, survivors of Jeffrey Epstein and Ghislaine Maxwell testify publicly under oath for the first time ever. It's a shadow hearing organized by House Oversight Democrats led by Congressman Robert Garcia because Republicans refuse to hold a real one. Seriously. Survivor Marina Licarida told Scripps News, quote, "It's time to drop the rest of the files." She's right. The Justice Department is still sitting on documents. Trump's name is all over Epstein's flight logs and address books. And today's hearing should be the first of many. And Democrats need to keep this fire burning until every survivor speaks, every file is released, every powerful name comes to light, and these men are facing justice. This is classic oligarchy. This is what happens in oligarchy. When countries become oligarchies, the rich can do whatever they want. There's basically no rules. There's no penalties. There's no, you know, it's just they can do anything they want. And that's what we're watching in real time. It's incredible. Lori in Ocala, Florida. Hey, Lori, what's up?
2: Hi, Tom. I dragged out my Constitution again today. I have a little Constitution, as most of us who have one will see. It's very small. Introduction by Carolyn Kennedy. Mm-hmm. Afterward by David Eisenhower. I got this in the 1980s. Uh-huh. I arrived in this country in 1960. So I have read this Constitution. Let's just put it this way. The pages are raveled. I want everyone to understand what I learned about our country's laws, because to me it was important to become part of this country and to love and embrace our laws, and I still to this day do. I did it because I love that we have the people elect their representatives who pass laws that reflect people who hired them. So I go back to, I don't think Trump wants to end the 14th Amendment to end birthright citizenship. I believe he wants to end the 14th Amendment because no person shall hold any office, civil or military, who having previously engaged in insurrection or rebellion while holding such office or given aid to comfort the enemies. Of course, we all know he reflects that particular amendment. Yeah. So this president and his minions don't like DEI. They decided that all the laws of the Constitution that have been implemented at the bequest of the constituents and voted for into law related to DEI should be erased. These are our laws that we have put forward over the years. Yep. They decided that they don't like the words DEI and they should be erased and generally get rid of all people that benefit from DEI, which is, hello, everybody. And the existing law is now changed. Nobody did anything. The representatives haven't done anything. And now they're also employing new people that were part of the insurrection to work for ICE. Yeah. So I think the whole thing kind of goes back. It's kind of cyclical. But the bottom line is, I think the irony is that white America is about to become a minority group, mm-hmm. and they don't like how minorities have historically been treated in this country.
1: Yeah. Well, it's already happened in Texas, and that's why you see the white power infrastructure of Texas basically doing everything mm-hmm. they can to lock down elections and prevent people from voting and all that kind of thing. And that's now going national.
2: How can they change the laws, Tom? How can they change the law? How can they just go in and wipe out laws when Congress has voted for these laws? I just don't understand how they can get rid of something so important.
1: I think an awful lot of what the Trump administration is doing is just blatantly illegal, and I am hopeful that we will have, you know, a mini version of the Nuremberg trials or the South African Truth and Reconciliation Commissions after this administration is out of power. Because these people need to be held to account for the abuses of this of our country. You know, we've all been abused by these people.
2: All of us. And I think we need a lot of Mark Eliases.
1: Yeah, I agree, Lori. I agree. Well, thank you for coming to this country in 1960. I'm glad to have you with us.
2: I love being here, darling.
1: Yeah, thank you, Lori. Good talking to you.
2: Yeah.
1: Thanks. Vince in Wellsville, Kansas. Hey, Vince, what's on your mind today?
3: Good day. Well, mainly, I've been looking over in my what little memory I have left of what's been occurring since he started this new administration. The first thing what I'm wondering is, you've got MAGA supporters, and then within that group, you got some marginals, and then within that group, though, you've got some rabid MAGAites. Now, what could possibly be done by any other source of government that we have that might start to wean some of those people away from their addiction to the milk of human unkindness, which he seems to be spreading around?
1: Yeah.
3: I mean, if we're pardoning the capital invaders, well, they're going to support everything he does. Having troops in the streets justifying the murder of American citizens. All of this stuff. You know?
1: Yeah, we still have troops on the streets in Washington, D.C., by the way, and it's no longer even a news story. It's amazing.
3: It's safe. You can go out to dinner now.
1: But yeah, if I can speak to your question, Vince, dealing with the MAGATs is a challenge because some of them are psychopaths or sociopaths, just like Trump. They're entirely self-interested, particularly among the billionaire class. And so they're not, you know, they don't give a rat's ass what impact their actions have on anybody else. And Trump is just helping them get rich and get richer and richer and richer. Then you got the people who are basically the bullies and they're just emotionally damaged people like Trump. And they're the ones who tend to show up in these, you know, right wing groups, you know, the Proud Boy kind of things. And then you've got the people who are simply the victims. They're the ones who watch Fox so-called news have been dragged into the dark underbelly of the right wing, influencer world by the algorithms that billionaires like Mark Zuckerberg have put on Facebook and Meta and Threads and that Elon Musk put on X, you know, formerly Twitter. And those people, I think, are probably rescuable. You know, they I think many of them are waking up right now because they're seeing that Trump is just an inveterate liar. He's a pathological liar. He can't talk without lying. He literally just has to make stuff up.
3: I'm waiting to see the disclosures when he publishes his next book, Mein Trump.
1: Yeah, there you go. Well, you know, Mein Kampf is my struggle, so it wouldn't surprise me in German. Wouldn't surprise me if My Struggle would be the title of Trump's next book. I'm with you, Vince. Thank you. Thanks for the call. There's no help coming for any disasters. Trump's closing the chapter on FEMA. Oh, and why did Trump fire the CDC inspectors right before a cruise ship outbreak? This is truly crazy news. I mean, Trump is closing the chapter on FEMA. His FEMA Review Council just dropped their final report, and it's a doozy. They wrote, and I quote, now this is, keep in mind, this is the panel that Trump impaneled to figure out what to do, how to make FEMA work better, right? This is what they wrote. It's time to close the chapter on FEMA. The 12-member panel wants disaster response handed to the states, with Washington just chipping in. So states, you're on your own. You know, we're just the federal government here. We're going to make sure that the billionaires don't have to pay much taxes, and that means that they don't have to fund FEMA or anything else. This is happening as climate disasters are exploding. 2025 was the third worst year in human history for billion-dollar weather disasters. Worst year ever. 23 of them, 276 Americans dead, $115 billion in damage. And this 74-page report about all this damage that the global warming is, mentions climate once. FEMA's already lost a third of its workforce under Trump and Elon Musk. Experts say small rural counties depend on FEMA expertise and federal workers the most to survive hurricanes, floods, and wildfires. And now, hey, you're on your own. Hurricane season is weeks away. And storms don't give a damn what state you live in. But this administration sure does, especially when it comes to handing out aids. And so Trump has been holding back on aid to blue states and giving aid to red states. But even red states have been getting screwed more and more. I mean, you know, the bottom line is that the billionaires who own the Republican Party, the billionaires who fund the Republican Party, the billionaires who have owned the Republican Party ever since five corrupt Republicans on the Supreme Court legalized this with the Bilotti decision in 1978, authored by Lewis Powell himself. Those billionaires don't want to pay the damn taxes. And the corporations that these people have empowered, they don't want to pay the damn taxes either. And so what do? They, hey, let's cut federal programs.

0: rent control. This is where it all started. I mean, honest to God, this whole thing started with a bunch of rich people, probably Fred Trump, who knows, but a bunch of rich landlords in New York did not want to pay, they did not want rent control. And so they created this political party called the Libertarian Party. Get government out of my business. And then the Libertarian, and then David Koch got all on fire with the Libertarian Party in 1980 and ran for vice president on a platform of ending all federal programs except the military. All of them. No more federal aid to education, no more federal aid for roads. Let the billionaires own the roads and put up toll signs, right? Toll booths. And then that'll pay for the repairs to the roads. Let's just do away with all taxes. Let's do away with all federal funds. And he got a million votes in 1980 on the Libertarian ticket. But then after that, he and his brother and the other right-wing billionaires, they looked around and said, you know, this whole Libertarian thing's a little, it's never going to get us what we want. Let's take over the Republican Party instead. And Lewis Powell, 9 years earlier, and with the Powell memo, had provided them with the outline of how to do it. It was the earliest version of Project 2025. And they did. Right there. And now they're coming after us. Meanwhile, why did Trump fire the CDC inspectors right before a cruise ship outbreak? A deadly antivirus outbreak is spreading from the Dutch cruise ship MV Hondius. Three are dead, at least eight infected with the Andes variation of the hantavirus, and this is the variation that spreads from person to person. This is 38% of people with respiratory symptoms die. There's no vaccine. There's no treatment. And here's the kicker. Last year, Trump and Elon Musk's pimply-faced teenage Doge boys fired every full-time inspector in the CDC's vessel sanitation program. Every single one of them. Three of the CDC's 20 port health stations now have zero staff. Why? Because billionaires don't want to pay their damn taxes. Especially billionaires like Elon Musk, the richest guy in the world. Trump also pulled us out of the World Health Organization. Why? Well, why would we pay taxes to support that? Six Americans have already disembarked and come home. Six states are monitoring exposed residents. Senator Schumer is demanding Trump rehire the disease detectives. Now, public health under this administration is a sinking ship, Schumer said. And Trump keeps firing the crew. Yeah, it's true. It really is true. All right, what's on your mind today? CJ in Shreveport, Louisiana. Hey, CJ, what's up?
1: Well, you hadn't gotten to Ted Cruz yet. I'll just remind you that 10 and 12 years ago, you had videos on YouTube. I was looking for another video of him being anointed, and you were talking about him being anointed to be the righteous king of the end times.
0: Yes, I remember. And that was back when he had presidential ambitions, which I'm sure he still has.
1: There's a lot more I could say about that, but I want to get on another subject. A lot of people don't know this. The Bill of Rights was sent to the states in 1791, and it had 12 amendments, not 10. The first two did not get ratified, so the amendment we call the First Amendment would have been the third. The NRA would have been gung-ho about the Fourth Amendment. We'd be saying that people are pleading the Seventh, and states' rights people would be all about the 12th Amendment, you know, if those two had been ratified. Because now the second was eventually ratified, and it's now known as the 27th Amendment. It took 204 years. But the first one had a bit of a wording error, and because of that, the states rejected it. And this is what it says. After the first enumeration, meaning census, required by the first article of the Constitution, there shall be one representative for every 30,000, meaning 30,000 people, until the number of representatives shall amount to 100, after which the proportion shall be so regulated by Congress that there shall be not less than 100 representatives, nor less than one representative for every 40,000 persons, until the number of representatives shall amount to 200, after which the proportion shall be so regulated by Congress that there shall be not less than 200 representatives nor more, that should have been less, that's the wording error there, than one representative for every 50,000 persons. That little wording error there changed the whole history of the nation subsequent. Because the Permanent Apportionment Act of 1929 would have been unconstitutional under it. Could never have been ratified.
0: Right.
1: That's what captured 435.
0: Gave us our current Congress.
1: Yeah.

0: Now, there's two ways of interpreting how this amendment would have worked. Either those three steps that are mentioned were the only steps, and that once you reach 200, it was 50,000 maximum from then on, or it was establishing a pattern that each time the number of representatives went up to the next 100, then the number of people per representative would increase by up to 10,000. On that latter interpretation, we'd have at least 1,500 representatives today. Under the former, over 6,000.
1: That ain't going to happen.
0: So, yeah. Now, as far as fitting them all in the Capitol, well, we proved under COVID we can do virtual.
1: Yeah.
0: So, could have 435, you know, of rotating, you know, people with enough seniority or whatever. Or
1: I don't think virtual is a good idea. All
0: that get to be in the chamber and the rest participate by closed circuit or something.
1: Well, what we can do also is we can physically expand the Capitol.
0: True, but I'm thinking the virtual, because the Capitol is such a historic building. But that was actually, I think, the 1929 Act was partly because they didn't want to have to do that.
1: Yeah.
0: But we've added states since the 1929, and they still have to get their allotment out of the 435. So even if we added Puerto Rico and the Douglas Commonwealth, a.k.a. what D.C. would have been, there was a bill passed the House for D.C. statehood that would have done that, renaming it Douglas Commonwealth. The non-governmental parts, the government parts, would stay federal district, but the Douglas Commonwealth, that would have kept the D.C. that would have given Frederick Douglass the honor he deserves, but also Douglas Commonwealth is D.C. It would have kept the postal abbreviations, all those businesses and stuff in D.C. wouldn't have to print new business cards and letterhead and stuff.
1: Mm-hmm.
0: It was a brilliant bill.
1: Yeah.
0: But it was blocked by Manchin and Sinema, you know, not helping reform the filibuster.
1: Wow. Well, you are a font of wisdom here, CJ. You are a font of wisdom. Thank you.
0: Yeah. One last thing about this, because it's kind of interesting.
1: Mm-hmm.
0: If we had two more senators in the 2020 election, those two would have been irrelevant. There were three that the Democrats spent a lot of money on, record-breaking amounts. And so we can prove that the election wasn't stolen by simply counting the stars on a U.S. flag. If it's still 50, the electorate wasn't stolen.
1: Okay. CJ, thank you. Thank you very kindly. Remarkable. Larry in Marysville, Washington. Hey, Larry, what's up?
2: The terminology is this. He's got a 22-foot gold statue, never mind the gold phones, 22-foot gold statue in his golf course, and he's got the rabbis and the preachers there all taking selfies and posing together in front of the statue.
1: Yeah, and what's the first commandment? Thou shalt have no graven images?
2: Exactly. And then he's got a small group of people in folding chairs sitting there all dressed up, and then he addresses them by phone.
1: Mm.
2: Figure this one out. Now, the reason, number one reason that he's building that bunker, total truth, is the fact it's not because of drones, it's not because of a shooter, it's not because of any kind of foreign objects coming at him. It's to protect himself from the American people themselves when they go to protest or try to impeach him or vote him out. He'll have a cubbyhole to go to, and you talk about treatment of American lives, he could care less. Press a button, get rid of a few people around him, scatter the masses, and therefore then he'll, when the road is clear, step out of there. And that's exactly what it's for. He did the same thing at the White House. He'll do the same thing in life.
1: Yeah.
2: You know, and this business of you mentioned about, you know, the health situation for our states and what's happening to our states and having the CDC?
1: Mm-hmm.
2: Okay, having the CDC there, and the states are supposed to pick up the tabs. Thing is that...
1: Are you talking FEMA?
2: I don't...
1: Yeah.
2: FEMA. And he doesn't care about human life. He doesn't care about...
1: Oh, no, it's worse than that, Larry. He delights in taking human life. I mean, they're showing him videos of these... Yeah, guys in these little boats that he's blowing up to smithereens, and he's just giggling about this stuff. He's like a little kid. Oh, boy, kill me another.
2: He is starving the Cuban children, through starvation and attrition to make them bend, and he is... It is a war crime, a complete world war crime that he is committing. And while he's at war, he's not calling it a war. Oh, it's just a spat. They fired on us. But it's going to be a spat, spat, spat. And he's hoping and praying that China will step in. And he's going to go there and kind of actually beg or whatever and then come out thinking, I accomplished it now.
1: I guarantee you, Xi is going to give him some sort of consolation prize that he's going to think is a big deal, and it's going to screw America.
2: Yeah. I hope it's not some big parade this time. I hope he just takes him off of the plane, drives him there with no pomp and no surprise or no big parades or nothing. Just get down to the...
1: They will flatter the hell out of him. Are you kidding, Larry? They're going to fly. Xi is no dummy, and the Chinese are not. You know, these people are not stupid. They know what they're doing. This is the ascendant empire on Earth right now, and certainly one of the most powerful. I mean, they make Russia look like a piker, and they're gonna flatter him. They're gonna make him think that they're kissing his ass. They're gonna give him something that he's gonna claim victory over, and he's gonna come home, you know, with this, hey, look at what I got. But in fact, whatever deal he cuts with them is gonna hurt America. That there's just no doubt about it.
2: I'm hoping the opposite, that they put him in his place and say, you've been a bad boy, slap his hand and send him off. Or you know, possibly put him in jail there and say, okay, you guys come and get him.
1: Yeah.
2: You know?
1: I'd be astonished if they do that, but we'll see. We'll see, Larry. It's going to be interesting.
2: I love you guys. I love Mateo. I love everything you do in life, and keep up the good work and keep up the good faith.
1: Thank you kindly, Larry. Good talking to you. Letty in San Antonio. Hey, Letty, what's up?
3: Well, hello. The Virginia court ruling, I read how that the court had contorted the words of their own constitution to throw that out, that voter election map.
1: Yep.
3: Do you know what they did, what that contortion was?
1: It had to do with the way that the thing got on the ballot, that there was supposed to be one or two actions by the legislature within a certain period of time, and they were claiming that it didn't happen, and the other side was claiming, yes, it did happen, and it all depended on whether you consider it a recess or reset. I don't recall the details, but it was that kind of technical stuff. And it was a 5-4 or 4-3 decision. And, so they're gonna, it's be, you know, the state attorney general is appealing it to the Supreme Court. It'll be interesting to see what the Supreme Court does with it.
3: Is it true that the governor wants to throw out those Supreme Court justices, is what I heard?
1: Well, there's talk about that. You know, initially, all the Democrats in Virginia were like, oh, well, I guess we lost. And now that they're looking at the decision and saying, you know, this decision was not a reasonable decision. By the way, the Calais decision, Alito cited lies. He actually lied about the statistics about black voting to justify the Calais decision. So there's a lot of this going around, Letty. I got to run. Thank you.
4: You're listening to Tom Hartman.
1: Larry in Fresno. Hey, Larry, what's up?
5: I've been trying to figure out, I've been reading Jimmy Carter's book, probably smartest president we've ever had.
1: Oh, yeah.
5: About apartheid in Palestine. And continually he talks about settler colonialism. So I went back and read Indigenous People's History of the United States with Ruxpin, Dunbar, Ortiz, and I do not see how you can possibly have a peace agreement with this Palestinian oil, Iraq, all tied up mess if Israel is going to be able to continue settler colonialism.
1: Yeah.
5: They've done it to every one of their neighbors. You go Lebanon, Syria, Jordan, the whole thing, and take it from Mediterranean to Mediterranean. And they've done that with every country.
1: Yeah. From the river to the sea is not just a phrase that the Palestinians have used, that some Palestinians have used to argue that Israel should be ended. It is also a very popular phrase among the hard right in Israel to suggest that all of the Palestinian states, you know, between the Jordan River and the sea should be wiped out. And in other words, and, you know, push all the Palestinians out of Gaza and push all the Palestinians out of the West Bank. and Netanyahu's well, doing
5: like,
1: both. By the way,
5: our corporations liked settler colonialism because they never want to pay fair price for anything, and they just put a dictator in there or whatever, and steal the resources and the people's labor.
1: Yeah.
5: So I don't see that unless they curtail settler colonialism and address it as an internal issue for us. I mean, that's what we did in the West.
1: And it's not going to happen as long as Netanyahu is president. You know, Netanyahu is the Andrew Jackson of Israel right now. But the times are very different, shall we say. Larry, excellent points all. Thank you for the call. Don in Pittsburgh, Kansas. Hey, Don, what's up?
6: Oh, hi there, Tom. The Mifepristone issue from the Fifth Circuit. Yeah, and since they're allowing it to expire, you know, people expect a fast, explanation
1: right.
6: decision.
1: Shadow docket decision. Yeah.
6: Shadow docket, yeah, which is a heck of a way to do things. And, of course, the other big issue with the court was the redistricting. I mean, anywhere from 12 to 20 House districts could easily go to the Republicans, and that'd be pretty hard to overcome.
1: Yeah. It's
6: and,
1: true.
6: You know, we don't really have, I mean, you know, for years, we don't really have a democracy. Like I always say, the Senate is has more people representing prairie dogs and coyotes than it does representing people in some cases with all the Western states.
1: Yeah.
6: And, you know, some kind of adjustment is needed. And it won't happen spontaneously. It'll have to be forced. And I'm into doing whatever needs to be done, but just sitting back and hoping ain't going to cut it.
1: Well, there's two ways to do it. One would require amending the Constitution, which would be to make Senate representation proportional rather than just an absolute number of two. The alternative would be for the very large states to break themselves up, for California to become three states, Texas and Florida to become three states, New York to become three states, some of the large-sized states, you know, maybe Michigan, Ohio, would become two states, and then you would have Senate representation that's better. The third option that Democrats could do without these, you know, that second one requires both the cooperation of Congress and the individual states themselves, because when states break up, not only does it have to be approved by the state legislature and all that sort of thing, but it also has to be approved, it has to be rubber-stamped by Congress. But the third option would be for Puerto Rico, Washington, D.C., and the islands out there that include Guam and the Solomon Islands and those other U.S. territories to become three new states, because they all vote heavily Democratic right now. And that's something that, you know, I was back when Biden was president, I was saying, you guys need to get on this right now. And they just always thought that they had something more important to do. But that's stuff that I think should be at the top of the list.
6: Well, and I agree. Those would be much easier. I mean, constitutional amendments are slow and cumbersome, and by the time you get it done,
1: usually, always. The 18-year-old vote was fewer than 3 months from the time it was introduced till the time it passed.
6: Yeah, when was that? That was in the
1: 70s, 72, I think.
6: Yeah, the Congress then was highly functional compared to what we have these days.
1: Yeah, it certainly.
6: Well, anyhow, I think it's people need to make sure that. What we really need is to surround the Supreme Court with a million people.
1: Yeah.
6: While they make their deliberations, and you know, maybe have 50,000 or 60,000 waiting at their individual homes for them, all peaceful, of course.
1: Take away their millions of dollars.
6: Right. Well, of course. Well, that's once again that requires the cooperation of the executive branch and DOJ, and we wouldn't see that. Anyhow, thank you.
1: Okay. Good talking to you, Don. Thanks for the call. Appreciate it. How right-wing billionaires created a faux movement, a phony movement, fake movement, and used it to rob America blind. You know, for decades, many of us, Democrats, people on the left, whatever, suspected what's now being confirmed in plain English by a Trump insider. Ashley St. Clair, she's 27 years old. She's the mother of one of Elon Musk's children. And as such, she became a social media star, over a million followers on X, huge platform. She was the Turning Point USA brand ambassador. She became one of MAGA's most visible young women. And she's decided, for whatever reason, I mean, there's speculation and, you know, Elon not treating her right or something. Who knows? But she's decided to blow the lid off this whole thing. In a series of TikTok monologues in a recent feature in the Washington Post, she described in detail how the Republicans' right-wing influencer economy actually works. And the bottom line, she says, roughly 99% of the right-wing influencers out there are being subsidized, are being paid. She says some Republican consulting firms run platforms where wealthy donors and Republican political operatives can list influence campaigns, and independent influencers can basically bid on them, say, oh, yeah, I'll pitch that in my podcast if you give me $5,000. And there's no disclosure on any of this because the content is, quote, political. And the Supreme Court keeps saying political speech has protections that commercial speech doesn't. In commercial speech, for example, you know, if I was to try to sell you a widget, hey, I've got a new widget here. If you use this widget, you'll never get cancer, right? That's a lie. And so if I was to do that, you know, I could get fined. I could even go to jail. But if I said, hey, you know, Donald Trump has a brand new program that's going to make sure that you don't get cancer, even if it was a lie, there's nothing that can be done because that's, quote, political speech, according to the Supreme Court. But the problem is that these people are actually being paid to say these things. So this isn't just political speech. This is an economic deal. And as such, it can be regulated. This is a real problem because, you know, you get a couple of dozen major influencers, you know, the big talk shows, the big podcasts out there saying something, and they're all saying it. And then all the thousands of smaller influencers, the ones across social media, the local talk radio hosts on the 1,500 right-wing radio stations all across America, there's hundreds of them. I go to the convention, the Talkers Convention in New York, about every other year. Usually end up debating them on a stage. The small-time guys see the big-time guys all focusing on one particular message each day, or you know, at the most three, and they think that this is an organic process, and they jump on the bandwagon. And then what happens is the mainstream media picks it up, and pretty soon you got, you know, a full-blown, quote, movement. And, you know, I mean, you know, if this sounds familiar, we saw this in 2024 when the Biden Justice Department indicted Tenet Media for funneling $10 million from Putin to right-wing influencers, including Tim Pool, Benny Johnson, and Dave Rubin, who are still, you know, major platform right-wing influencers. One influencer was paid reportedly paid $400,000 a month plus a $100,000 signing bonus. Again, money coming from the Kremlin. The broader point still stands. This entire system is saturated with covert money. I told the story on the air. I'll repeat it. Back in the early 2000s, I had a friend who was a right-wing, or an acquaintance who was a right-wing talk show host. Now, he was a reasonable guy. He just, you know, he was well paid for what he did, and he'd be the first to tell you. And he told me how he would organize a dozen or so speeches to local high schools, you know, around his state. And every time he did one, he'd get a $20,000 check from one of these right-wing foundations as a speaking fee. And it was really just their way of subsidizing him. And according to Ashley St. Clair, you know, Musk's baby mama, 99% of the right-wing influencers out there are getting this kind of spiffing. We know that, you know, Heritage gave $1 million to Rush Limbaugh, gave $1 million to Sean Hannity. I mean, you know, this stuff is fairly well documented. So, and it was characterized as advertising, right? So, none of this came out of nowhere, right? This all started with a Powell memo back in 1971, and then Nixon put Powell on the Supreme Court, and promptly the Supreme Court ruled that it's okay to bribe politicians. I mean, there was the Buckley and Bilotti decisions, and the corporations could do it too. Joseph Kerr took that to heart and seeded the Heritage Foundation. Richard Mellon Scaife, Bradley, Koch, Ulane, the Sade families, all, you know, they're just pouring money into these things. And that same network continues to pour money into this right-wing machine. And then, of course, you got Rupert Murdoch, and then you got Elon Musk with Twitter. And you know, when you look back and, you know, what is it that they're pitching? I find this particularly fascinating. Here are their pitches. Number one, working class white people should be afraid of their black and Hispanic neighbors. Number two, women in the workplace are stealing jobs from white men. Number three, gay and trans people are coming for your kids. Number four, low or no taxes on billionaires will trickle down to average working people. Number five, deregulation will lower prices instead of raising them. Six, fossil fuels are essential and climate science is a hoax. And finally, Russia and Israel are our friends, while Canada, Germany, and France are our enemies. I mean, this is a deliberately constructed fog of lies and grievances, and it has just one purpose: to keep us at each other's throats so they can continue to rob us blind without our noticing. I mean, the Rand Corporation, I've often cited this figure from about a decade ago, where the Rand Corporation found that from the beginning of the Reagan presidency up until about a decade ago, roughly $50 trillion had been transferred from the pockets, homes, paychecks, pensions, you know, everything else of average working people into the money bins of the morbidly rich. Well, they updated that last year by a guy named Carter Price, working for Rand. They updated it. Now it's $79 trillion. If I said billion, I meant trillion. $79 trillion that the morbidly rich have taken from you and me, from average working people, and moved into their money bins. In 2023 alone, the last year we have numbers for, it was $3.9 trillion that the morbidly rich got from you and me in this transfer of wealth. That's enough to give every working person in America a $32,000 a year raise. And meanwhile, as we're handing all this money to the Elon Musks and Mark Zuckerbergs of the world and Jeff Bezoses of the world, while we're doing that, we're the only developed country in the world without a national health care system. We're the only developed country in the world where you go broke going to college. We're the only developed country in the world who's under assault, whose health care system is under assault, whose infrastructure is crumbling. We're falling behind Europe and China in a clean energy transition that's going to be necessary not only to have independence from oil, but also to stop fossil fuel. So these guys, they manufacture rage so that the billionaires can keep robbing us. So, you know, Ashley Sinclair has done us a great favor. She's laid out exactly how it works. Not like it was a surprise or a shock or even a big secret, but at least it's now public. So the next time somebody in your life, you know, puts forward some viral piece of right-wing propaganda, just ask them, do you know who's paying for that? Odds are it's a billionaire or a big corporation.

0: My op-ed today is Trump's gilded ballroom, a middle finger to working Americans. I call it the Epstein Memorial Ballroom or the Epstein Dance Hall or, you know, but whatever. But Bill Maher had John Fetterman on his program the other day. And, you know, this last weekend. And they sat around joking about the ballroom, you know, like a couple of wealthy guys at a country club laughing over cocktails while... Well, outside the window, the Republic is on fire. Maher said that complaining about the $300 million cost or whatever is couch money. And Fetterman rolls his eyes and said, oh, yeah, these people have Trump derangement syndrome. Essentially what they were saying was, calm down, peasants. It's only a $330 million gilded palace add-on for a man who already treats the presidency like it's his private casino. I mean, he's selling pardons. The grift. His kids are grifting. He's grifting. Their family's made billions. This is what detachment, elite detachment in America looks like. This Bill Maher, John Fetterman thing. Smug, self-satisfied, historically illiterate. No build. People are not angry because Trump likes chandeliers. They're angry because symbols matter in politics. They always have. And Americans are watching a president who's already wrapped himself in gold-plated excess. He's turned the Oval Office into what Jeff Teeter calls the Oval Bordello. Build a massive gilded ballroom, which is going to dwarf the rest of the White House. A monument to himself. While working people can't afford rent, health care, child care, and groceries. And, you know, and we just saw, you know, inflation come in at 3.6%, 3.8%, over 3% now. This is not Trump's derangement syndrome. This is called civic awareness, noticing that that this is going on. You know, the founders of our republic fought a revolution against this kind of aristocracy, against kings, against inherited power. Thomas Jefferson constantly warned in his many private letters to friends about the rise of what he called an artificial aristocracy. This would be an aristocracy not based on lineage, although that's happening. We've got Nepo babies, you know, like the son of the billionaire who just bought CBS and now wants to buy CNN. You know, Elon Musk coming to this country with money from his father's emerald mines in South Africa, stuff like that. But you know, in Jefferson's mind, the aristocracy in America should be based on intellect and hard work, not on who you were born to or, you know, what kind of wealth your family had or whether you were in the lineage of some kingdom or something. And, you know, Teddy Roosevelt spent years warning us about the same thing. The trust buster, right? The guy who brought us the estate tax, which today's Republicans have now crippled. I realize it was Taft who put it into place. And now we've got political celebrities, you know, John Fetterman and media entertainers, Bill Maher, sneering at ordinary Americans for recognizing the obvious, that a golden ballroom attached to the White House isn't just a ballroom. It's a statement about power. Authoritarians throughout history have done this kind of thing. Palaces. It's all about spectacle, right? Palaces, towers, gold, giant halls, arches, statues of themselves. Have you seen this 20-foot statue Trump's got of himself at one of his golf motels? Grand architecture, not to serve a democracy, but to glorify the guy who built it. And the point is all psychological, to elevate the leader above ordinary citizens. To make power feel untouchable, royal, permanent. Trump has spent his entire lifetime, public life, trying to achieve that aesthetic. So when critics recoil at the idea of a gilded Epstein ballroom attached to the People's House, this humble White House that we've always had, they're not reacting to drapes and drywall. They're reacting to what it represents, the transformation of democratic government into personal branding for a strongman billionaire. I mean, Maher dismissing this $330 million as couch money. I mean, that's easy to say when you can spend more on wine with dinner than most people spend on groceries in a month. But America has veterans sleeping under bridges. We have public schools begging parents to provide them with school supplies. You got seniors who are rationing their insulin and their blood pressure meds. You got young people being crushed by student debt. You got entire towns being poisoned by corporate greed while on the take and in the pocket politicians like Fetterman just shrug. call it Trump derangement syndrome. In the middle of this, the political and media elite want us to admire this gold-plated ballroom because apparently excess itself has become some new indicator of patriotism. I mean, this is what the post-Reagan revolution neoliberal rot has done to our culture, to our society. Morbidly rich people and their lick spittles like Fetterman now tell us that opulence is wisdom, that billionaire aesthetics are inherently admirable. Oh, yes, you know, Mark Zuckerberg should get another 700-foot yacht. Build another giant bunker in Hawaii. And the criticism of these grotesque displays of wealth is envy by the peasants. Instead of a really genuine concern about the survival of our democracy in the face of this inequality. You know, Marr and Fetterman are essentially suggesting that the progressive critique is about, hating success. No. It's always been about opposing concentrated power that masquerades itself as virtue. A teacher contributes more to civilization than a real estate grifter hustling his name like a luxury perfume brand. A nurse contributes more than a billionaire tax cheat hiding profits offshore. A union worker building roads contributes more than another hedge fund parasite gaming the system from his Wall Street, penthouse. And tragically, America's media increasingly treats wealth as proof of greatness. Oh, Trump is a billionaire. He must be, remember, it was one of his campaign things. I'm really rich. No one can buy me. Well, now everyone's buying him. What an insult to history. I mean, was George III derangement syndrome the reason we fought the Revolutionary War? I mean, was it irrational to notice that extreme concentrations of wealth led to the Republican Great Depression? Trump's Epstein Golden Ballroom is a symptom of a much deeper crisis in America. Politics has become theater. Governing has become branding. And citizens are being trained by billionaires to think of leaders not as public servants, but as celebrity rulers whose success we should celebrate. That's poison to a republic. Mike in Fairfax, Virginia. Hey, Mike, what's up?
1: Yeah, Tom. I'm a retired analyst, Mike, on Substack. Retired Pentagon Iranian analyst. And basically, yeah, Trump has turned down the offer made by Iran because it was totally unacceptable. But I would give him the advice, do what JFK did during the Cuban Missile Crisis. Ignore their offer. Send them a different offer. We have now leverage to keep the rich uranium buried. We have to reopen the straits for the 30 days. We can pull back the naval blockade, and we can begin real negotiations. And the main objective has got to be either we get access to the enriched uranium or we keep it buried. It's up to them.
0: Did you see the piece in the Atlantic suggesting that this is checkmate, that the Iranians have Trump, exactly where they want him, and there's really nothing he can do other than declare victory and go home? And apparently that's what he's trying to do. He reached out to the Pentagon apparently a week or so ago and said, if I declare victory and go home, what will be the consequence? And the Pentagon apparently replied to him saying, they'll challenge your victory claim, but, quack.
1: Absolutely, yeah, absolutely. They will, because they fought Iraq for 8 years. They never gave up.
0: Oh, they lost a million people.
1: They did. They lost a million people. So to think that the decapitation strike was basically going to work, that's the same strategy that Putin tried with Ukraine. Of course, all they had to do is basically delay. Now, one of your callers talked about Mexico. Well, in U.S. history, in World War I, Pancho Villa attacked U.S. towns across the border. U.S. sent Blackjack Pershing to Mexico. The U.S. got into World War I, not just unrestricted submarine warfare, but because Germany was trying to get Mexico to join them in the war against the United States so they could recover their territories that we stole from them during the Mexican War. Mm-hmm. So we've had this president before.
0: Yeah.
1: Now, and on my Substack, I do all this analysis. I basically analyze Netanyahu's response to October 7th.
0: Yeah, no, I'm familiar with it. I subscribe to your Substack, Mike. Yeah, I got it. Mike, thanks. Thanks for the perspective. Jerry in Venice, California. Hey, Jerry, what's on your mind today?
2: Well, last week when we spoke on May Day, you asked me the question about, were they speaking about labor in the crowd? Well, there's a book, 5171. It was on Book TV with Ladd, or is his name, on 5/2/2021. So that book and that interview would probably give you the information what was happening 300,000 people away from where I was at the Lincoln Monument.
0: Right. That was the May Day celebration
2: in
0: 71.
2: Yeah, well, Country Joe and the Fish were there, and I didn't know that until 33 years later because
0: I
2: was
0: in
2: a sea of people. Okay, I just wanted to let you know that.
0: Okay, well, thank you, Jerry. I appreciate that.
2: Okay.
0: Good to hear from you. Thank you. Richard in Houston, listening on KPFT. Hey, Richard, what's on your mind today?
3: Yeah, you asked me to call you back with an update on the Many Fish Endowment, the scholarship.
0: Oh, yeah.
3: And I'm glad. I'm happy to say I was wrong. And I don't mind admitting I'm wrong. Like my wife says, hell, you've had a lot of practice. You ought to be good at it by now.
0: It's true of all of us, Richard.
3: Well, the timing of it was just a coincidence. And, you know what, I don't really believe in a lot of coincidences, but in this case, it really was, that they're doing carte blanche, taking away these essays from these endowments because they're not being used. They're staying on the shelf. This is today's world of students. They explained it to me from A to Z, so finally the logic kicked in, and I let go of my conspiracy. You know, I was thinking, this is Project 2025, this is Greg Abbott, and that's what I was airing.
0: Well, was it just too much trouble to spend the time reading and grading them?
3: That's the students that are here, that are in colleges nowadays. It's not so much the professors taking time to grade them. That's their job, as they said.
0: Right.
3: It's the students, this is for grad students, and so they're already maxed out. They got teaching jobs, they got starting a family, and they're just not going to spend a lot of time on a maybe. Maybe this professor will judge this and give me the scholarship. So it's not what I suspected, thank goodness. But the bad news is the students of nowadays, they're not going to take a chance on spending time and research on a maybe.
0: Yeah.
3: And, that's just the way it is. And it's across the board at this university. And so it's not just picking on me, and that's the good news. But I just thought I'd give you an update on it. Appreciate all you do, man.
0: Yeah. Well, thank you. Thank you. Good to hear from you, Richard. Mark Taylor Canfield in Seattle. Hey, Mark, what's going on?
4: Hey, Tom. May 3rd was World Press Freedom Day, and Reporters Without Borders released their new rankings on the World Press Freedom Index. The United States is now ranked 64th in the world in terms of press freedom among all the nations of the world, and our ranking has been declining steadily since 2002. Unfortunately, U.S. media, including most public and independent media, declined to report on this fact, so the American public has no idea that this information exists.
0: Well, good on you for doing that,
4: Mark. Well, and you for allowing me to report this. As we know, the Trump regime has declared the press the enemy of the people. And also, May 3rd was World Press Freedom Day, as designated by the United Nations, which is a major focus for our nonprofit, Democracy Watch News. But unfortunately, all we got were we did get some senators, actually. We made some progress this year. We have some senators who sponsored a resolution commemorating World Press Freedom Day. That was Senator Schatz from Hawaii. And Merkley and Wyden actually co-sponsored that.
0: That's
4: so we
0: great.
4: Did make some progress this year, but we have a long way to go.
0: Amen. Mark, thanks a lot for the report. John in L.A. Hey, John, what's up?
5: Yeah, the difference between the two parties is that the one party is what I call ultra-capitalist. Okay, the mendacity of them is just tremendous. Everything for money. Okay, one reason why they think and assume that a lot of us on the left are paid protesters is because they're all paid. They're paid off either directly or indirectly by, not losing money. Okay, so it's all about money. These Supreme Court justices are paid off, bought off with family contracts. So that's what we're up against. I'm doing it for patriotism. I'm not being paid on this phone call. No. They're just doing it for money like prostitutes. It's political prostitution, I say.
0: I get it. You know, Roger Marshall is currently the Republican senator who represents the Kansas City area. Well, who represents Kansas, basically. And Adam Hamilton is his name. I heard him this morning on TV announce that he's the pastor of the largest Methodist congregation in America. He's got 24,000 people in his congregation, you know, a mega church pastor. And he just announced he's running as a Democrat. And when he was asked, why are you running as a Democrat? He cited Matthew 25. And he said, I want to help people. I don't want to just help the rich. And, you know, that's the clear definition between the delineation between Democrats and Republicans, as you just pointed out, John.
5: No, there's a lot of gray fuzzies ever since the Democrats take all this rich people's money.
0: Oh, yeah. I'm not disputing that there are corporate Democrats and there are turncoat Democrats, you know, like John Fetterman.
5: Right.
0: But by and large, if you want a party that's concerned with the average person, it's going to be the Democratic Party. John, thanks for the call. Thanks so much for being with us today. We'll be back same time, same place. In the meantime, don't forget, democracy is not a spectator sport. It requires all of us. That includes you. So get out there, get active, tag, you're it. And special thanks to Louise Hartman, Sean Taylor, Jamie Holly, Nigel Peacock, Sue Nethercutt, Patrick Coit, Gerilyn Halbert, Ron Hartenbaum, Chase Spross, Nicholas Miller, Pat Sweeney, Jeremy Peterson, Connor Arroyo, Karin Averity, Josiah Wester, Martha Salinas, Mateo Robertson, Diane Russell, Michael Rubens, and thank you so much.
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1: We do not need magic to change the world. 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
2: 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The man you are about to hear from is a man who has the keys to my house in case he ever runs into some funk on my side of town. He is the Q in the QR Code. He goes by the name of Q Ward.
3: The man that you just heard is absolutely right. Thank goodness I've never had to use the key for that reason. But God bless you for making that available to me. He is the R in the QR code. He goes by the name Ramses Ja.
2: That's my name. I need you to stay tuned. Later on for entertainment, we are circling back. I know we've been talking around it, but we are going to do our best to hit it today. Dave Chappelle says headlines get more appalling each day in a conversation with Michelle Obama. Really anxious to get to that. Yesterday, we had some stuff to talk about. We're going to talk about it some more because it was definitely necessary and appropriate, but we're finally going to get to that. We're going to have some dialogue prior to that. Have you found therapy helpful? Why or why not? It's my turn to answer that. We've been kicking this can down the road, so hopefully I'll be able to get to that as well. For Q-Words, clapback. Permission slip. That's all the details I got on that one. So I'm waiting just like you with bated breath to hear what permission slip is all about. And if it's anything like the clapback yesterday, you are in for a treat. For Better Do Better, right before the break, people posting on Instagram while voter rights are rolled back across the country. It's going to be a very different Better Do Better today. It's going to come from the heart, and I'm going to tag Q in for that one as well because I learned a lot from Q, so stay tuned for that. We're going to share our opinions. The GOP election maps could backfire in House races. That's a little bit of potentially good news in an otherwise really emotionally taxing week, so we're going to share that with you as well. We're going to start off talking about what's going on in the culture by continuing, or rather me responding to Q-Words clapback yesterday, they were strong wrongs. So stay tuned for all that and so much more. But right now, and as always, it's time to start off with a feel-good feature. And today's feel-good feature comes from BIN. Democratic U.S. Senate nominee James Tallarico of Texas unveiled a plan to address black maternal mortality on Mother's Day, Sunday, May 2nd. Tallarico released a comprehensive policy plan designed to support pregnant and postpartum women nationwide. According to The Griot, the plan includes paid maternity leave, improved data collection, and investment in maternal health research. Quote, I'm proud to announce our comprehensive plan to tackle the maternal mortality crisis, an issue that has disproportionately impacted black women in Texas and across the country for far too long, unquote. Tallarico told the outlet. He goes on to say, quote, there is so much more work to do. For far too long, black communities have been overlooked, undervalued, and taken for granted by both parties in this broken, corrupt political system. That's why we are centering issues like maternal health in this campaign, unquote. According to the Centers for Disease Control and Prevention, the maternal mortality rate, the number of maternal deaths per 100,000 live births in the United States, is the highest among all wealthy nations, reaching an average of 18.6 deaths per 100,000 live births as of 2023. Black women are disproportionately impacted, with a rate of 50.3, over three times that of white women. However, the maternal mortality rate decreased for white, Hispanic, and Asian women between 2022 and 2023 by an average of 4%. Tallarico's plan aims to ensure doctors nationwide have the resources and skills necessary to treat all maternal patients and calls for policymakers to make more informed decisions to properly represent and address the struggles of black and brown communities. It's a feel-good feature for obvious reasons. Obviously, we want all moms to be to make it through, but if you've listened to the show for a long time, you know that this is something that we've touched on at all of our shows for going back for years now. James Tallarico beating out Jasmine Crockett in that primary, you know, left a lot of us concerned, you know, if whether or not a lot of the issues that were really relevant to, you know, the people that would have definitely supported Jasmine Crockett would be addressed. And it appears as though at least this one is still something that I see he's incorporating into his campaign. Whether or not it's pandering, whether or not anybody wants to say anything, the fact is it's getting done. And I don't think that he is pandering. I think this is genuinely who this man is. He's been on this path long before that primary, and I I think and hope that he is a good man, and he continues to be so. So that's why that's a feel-good feature. All right. Well, this is our time. We're talking about yesterday, Q. So any thoughts about the feel-good feature today? Normally we don't get enough time to talk about that, but this one feels like maybe if you have something to share, we can actually talk about it for a sec.
3: Yeah, our feel-good features, they are always a glimpse into what the norm should be. Mm-hmm. But we end up having to celebrate these things as like moments instead of sustainability, sure. Instead of the norm.
2: Yeah.
3: So, you know, the black maternity rate or mortality rate, I'm sorry. We've discussed that before. Mm-hmm. And the way that women of color, black women most specifically, are treated by the medical community can be pretty disgusting. So when someone centers black women in this way, you know, it stands out in a way that I can understand why you highlighted it. I am very hesitant to get excited about anything these days because, you know, you talk about progress and, you know, I think you say something about the pace of progress taking a lifetime or something like that.
2: Sure. And I always, yeah, something like
3: well,
2: that.
3: Well, you can say it better. I don't want
2: to. Okay. Well, I often try to say is that, you know, progress in the scale of a lifetime often seems like it is not something that people can really experience. But on the scale of a country's lifetime, you know, progress seems a little bit more rapid. It's just the scale of things. You know, countries are around usually for hundreds, sometimes thousands of years. People are around for 75-ish. So you don't really see as much progress in one lifetime as you would see in a country's lifetime. But that's what I meant. Go ahead.
3: Yeah, and as much merit as that sentiment carries, I watch how fast they just rolled back.
2: Oh, sure.
3: 100 years of progress.
2: Sure, yeah.
3: And that's exactly why I cringe when we adopt the position that, man, you know, what you just said, I don't want to misquote you again. Yeah. I feel the way that I feel every time we have that discussion because yeah. I know that progress could and should be so much faster.
2: Yeah, no.
3: And it's all the reasons they give us why it can't be faster turn out to be, you know, nonsense when you see how fast they take everything yeah. away without yeah. all those same constraints and guardrails and speed bumps and hurdles and obstacles. They find a way to, in less than 2 years, undo 100 years of progress. So,
2: sure.
3: All of these feel-good features are so necessary because they're always surrounded by so much of the opposite.
2: Yeah. And to be fair, you know, even if he is elected, he's still got to get that across a very challenging field of play to the end zone. So, but again, the sentiment, you know, centering black women and a voice as powerful as his, that's not nothing. And around here, not nothing is something that we do celebrate, unfortunately. So, all right, let me talk to you about yesterday. First off, I want to shout out Catherine. Catherine reached out to us. She sent us a message. We get a lot of messages, but hers kind of stood out. I shared that with you earlier. Q, and she basically complimented a masterful oration yesterday. You kind of articulating not only where we are, but how we got here, right? And you

you them telling people to stay home, you mentioned all the names yesterday, but the one that we talked about that was probably among the most prominent was Dr. Umar Johnson. So as frustrating as that is, to have you like call it out for what it is really important, because that's a mistake that those people, and indeed all of us, really only need to make one time. We're actively watching them rig and stack the deck and thumb the scale in their favor, them meaning folks that espouse a, I don't even want to say conservative, a MAGA agenda that many people in this country, particularly historically disenfranchised, find to be an oppressive agenda and indeed an oppressive regime. So when we look at these great black figures with these massive platforms and these influential voices, we realize that not only was that silly in the moment, it is a part of what it is we're seeing right now. Indeed, the Republican apparatus used those figures, amplified, supported fiscally those figures to get Trump back in the White House, right? And you outlined all that yesterday. Anybody that missed yesterday's show, I implore you to go back and check it out. Second half of the show, Q effectively took it over. Now, that's enough repainting the picture. Some of the things I wanted to address in your clapback, they were strong wrong, is that you mentioned that white people weren't actually voting against their own interests. You mentioned that their interests, and I know you weren't saying all white people, but it just, this is kind of how you articulated. Their interests were aligned with white supremacy, which is why white people were able to ignore the fact that Trump's policies in the real world don't really help them. But one of the things that I learned is that, and I've shared this on the show before, but I was just as confused about why anybody would vote for Donald Trump when he first ran, because Hillary Clinton was just a superior candidate. And this was early on when Bernie was still running and so forth. So there were better options that were more pragmatic that actually helped people that were poor and whatever. And these people were intelligent, coherent, so forth. And there was an individual, for the purpose of the story, it's important that I share their race. One individual, he was an Asian man, right? He appeared to be some sort of journalist, right? So I remember this video. We shared it on the show before. He sits down with a white man. The white man is an older white man. And he's talking to him. And he asks him, hey, listen, you're an intellectual. You are a person that knows better. How is it that you can justify voting for Donald Trump when you are an intellectual and you know that his policies don't work? This is the Asian man asking the white man the question. The white man responds to the Asian man, effectively saying, Donald Trump's policies, if implemented, will slow the dispossession of the United States of America from white people. That was the response. And once I heard that response, I began to see how people, like you said, weren't necessarily voting against their own interests. I mean, they were if we are talking dollars and cents. They were if we're talking how do you get to owning a home or starting a business or having an easier go at life in America. But it certainly makes sense if they are worried that the country is being taken away from them. And, you know, we talked about this before. We blame Fox News largely for that. Fox News, Tucker Carlson, Once Upon a Time, all these sorts of things scaring white folks into thinking that they were going to lose their country. It was never their country to begin with. Again, this land for 20,000 years belonged to Native folks for the past 250 years. There's some white folks on the land that think that it belongs to them, right? That's a very scary thing for these folks to think about. And so a Donald Trump vote for people that feel that way starts to, it doesn't make sense, but you start to understand that he seems to be their only hope, even if his policies don't make any fiscal sense or any other type of sense for that matter, in terms of like international policy, in terms of whatever else that they expect from a president. Another thing,

0: is that you know, you said it doesn't make sense to have an economic argument for, you know, white folks against Republican policies. So again, even having that dollars and cents conversation is kind of challenging. And I remember you pointed this out to me. I don't want to get the numbers wrong, so I'll say this up front. I'm going to butcher this, but maybe you remember, Q, when you share this. It might have been a year ago, maybe a little longer. There was an experiment. A lot of, for folks that don't know, we do cover experiments that kind of bring stories and data to life for you, our listener. There was an experiment that took place. And in this experiment, people were asked, would you rather make, again, the numbers might, I might have wrong, would you rather make $50,000 and everyone else that you work with make $30,000? Or would you rather make $100,000, but everyone else make $150,000, right? And I remember there was a racial element to this as well. I maybe that's me projecting. I can't be certain, right? So again, I'm butchering this. But I remember the part of this experiment that we had to focus on was the astronomical amount of folks that chose to make less money as long as they made more money than the people around them. And I remember you kind of using that point to provide some insight into how a lot of folks, certainly folks in rural America, might arrive at, you know, hey, these Republican policies make good enough sense for me. You know, I don't care if education costs more, if I have to pay for health care out of, you know, I could risk bankruptcy and all this sort of stuff. As long as these marginalized communities, black people in particular, historically so in this country, don't get them, then I will feel better than those folks. So I don't need to do better. I just need to feel better than those folks around me, right? So I remember that, us talking about that too, and I wanted to make sure that I, you know, pointed that out, you know, as you were mentioning the names, the Ice Cubes, the Mark Lamont Hills, the Dr. Umar Johnsons, the Nick Cannons, and so forth, that they weren't the only factors, and they weren't the only folks that were strong wrong. Indeed, it is these people, the voters, the voter base, that's paying the price for, you know, these awful decisions as well. Your thoughts, and then we'll jump to the election maps.
1: I don't think the details are as important on the point you were trying to make.
0: Okay.
1: Right, because the numbers were more like, would you rather make, and I'll keep it very, very similar to what you said, would you rather make, you know, 50,000 and everybody make 40, or you make 2 million and everybody else make 2.1?
0: Yeah, okay. I see. It's a lot closer.
1: Well, I forget how you would say this, but it kind of doesn't matter, the semantics here.
0: Yeah.
1: The point that you were trying to make is the same. Mm-hmm. An overwhelming percentage of the people in that study would rather make way less as long as they're making more than everybody else.
0: Yeah.
1: And it's a really, really disturbing thing to find true about most people. It was a similar study done at a university. The teacher said, if everyone in here votes yes, everybody gets an A. But everybody has to vote yes.
0: I remember you said that.
1: Sounds like the easiest everybody get an A ever, except nope. Some people did not want everyone to get an A, even if it meant that they wouldn't get an A.
0: Yeah, crazy.
1: It's a really, really sad thing to have prove itself out in so many cases, but you know, we could go on and on with examples of studies like this that show that the collective good, the collective greater good, is not something that people are all too interested in anymore.
0: Sure, sure. That definitely sounds like Karen-aligned behavior. Do with that what you will. All right, we got to move it on. Opinions. GOP election maps could backfire in House races. We're probably going to get through this pretty quick because we are sticking to the clock these days. All right. This is from The Hill. Republican strategist Karl Rove said Sunday that his party's redistricting push could have unintended consequences in the midterms. When host Terry Gowdy asked Rove on Sunday Night in America whether multiple GOP-controlled state legislatures redrawing their congressional maps could backfire on the party, the longtime political consultant replied, "Oh, sure." Rove continued, You could, in essence, take, like here in Texas, take big cities, which are typically Democrat, and split them up among several sort of suburban and rural Republicans and thereby reduce their margin and make House Republicans more vulnerable in an election year. Unquote. Elsewhere in the South, Rove said that splitting up majority black districts into multiple red districts could make things more problematic in a swing year for the GOP, which is clinging to a narrow 217 to 212 majority in the upper chamber. Quote, nothing ever plays out exactly in politics as we think it does, unquote, Rove noted. Using a whiteboard to prove his point, the strategist said that the redistricting battle will likely result in Republicans gaining between 8 and 12 seats, with Democrats gaining between 5 and 6 seats. However, Rove said that given President Trump's low approval rating and the normal melees in midterms elections for the incumbent president's party, the GOP still faces an uphill battle in the House. So, one of the things that I remember saying when this whole gerrymandering push started in this country, by the GOP, by the way, was that, you know, if the GOP wants to play this game by redistricting all these places around the country, that, you know, blue states have a lot more room to do the same thing because blue states aren't known for historically disenfranchising anyone. And it's the red states that have drawn, they've packed and cracked, you know, black people out of elections as much as they possibly could and still be legally compliant for years. And so I remember saying that the opportunity really lies with blue states over red states. That was before this Supreme Court decision that basically neutered, you know, the 14th Amendment, the Voting Rights Act. But now that I'm looking at this, I do realize that, you know, if enough people are upset with Donald Trump, they are weakening their own districts, right? And, you know, in the districts where they've had to, you know, obviously there are some districts that are, you know, went Trump by huge margins and, you know, they might stay right there. You know, if we're looking at the data, they might still be very Trump heavy in, you know, midterm elections. They might, or MAGA heavy in terms of MAGA endorsed candidates, I should say. But it's the counties that are, and the districts, I should say, that are a little bit closer where the opportunity can go either way. And so after kind of coming across this article, I feel like, okay, well, maybe there still is an opportunity to get people to get out there and vote. And the truth is, even that might not be as hard as I would have once imagined. If Donald Trump did some of what it is that he promised folks, then I think that that would be a much taller order. But indeed, a lot of times for MAGA, what they were looking for was, if we're looking at Trump 1.0, they were looking for Mexico to pay for a wall, right? This time around, they were looking for cheaper groceries. They wanted gas to go back to $1.99. They wanted an end to the war in Ukraine. They wanted the Epstein files released, unredacted, by the way. They wanted DOGE checks of $5,000. They wanted tariff rebate checks. They wanted manufacturing to come back to the U.S. They wanted lower inflation. They wanted better health care. Remember concepts of a plan from Donald Trump? Right? They all got duped, people that bought into that. They wanted a decreased deficit. They definitely didn't get that. They wanted more jobs. You know, they wanted all this stuff, right? And Donald Trump is making the case against himself and the MAGA party on his own. So this packing and cracking effort, this redistricting, this gerrymandering might not be as effective as, you know, folks might have worried about. But the fact is, we do need to worry about it, no matter what. So, and that brings me to Better Do Better. Today's Better Do Better is going to be a little bit different. Because today's Better Do Better is dedicated to us. You included. You listening to my voice And when I say us, I mean Ramses included as well. I had a tough time yesterday looking through my social media feed. Indeed, there's a lot of content that we get. You know, stories tend to break a little sooner on social media. We have to then take them and vet them and so forth. But, you know, we do have to consult social media just to make sure we're kind of right on the edge of what's going on in the world, you know, for the show. And what I saw was a lot of people posting as though black people effectively just didn't lose, you know, their voting rights protections. And you would think that I would focus on black people's posting. Nope, this is for everybody. This is for Republicans too. It does not matter who you are if you're listening to my voice. We all need to do better. We all need to heed the gravity of this moment. People posting about anything other than the fact that black people basically lost their vote is crazy. That is a five alarm fire. And the reason I say me too is because I had that desire to post. I took a video of my son playing his guitar. He was playing some pretty music. I thought I would share it. And I had already thought the thought earlier in the day, why are people posting about anything other than the fact that these people, white people in Tennessee and Alabama and Louisiana, are going after black districts under the guise of Democrat and Republican, of course. But, you know, we know that these are black districts. They've always been vulnerable. They've always been under attack. They've always, and the Supreme Court just gave them the language, a free pass to use a certain language to do what they've always been doing or wanting to do. Or both. They've been doing it and now they get to do it to the nth degree. That's probably the better way to say it. And there is business as usual in the timeline. And the reason that I'm tagging Q in here is that I know that we all better do better. All of us, you two listening. But Q is the person that constantly says, everybody acts like this is normal. I don't see anybody running in circles. I don't see anybody panicking, sounding any alarms. People are just living their lives, going to work and going home, just like it's fine. And before I let you go, Q, I do want to let people know that I understand that impulse. You know, it's on some level, life might feel normal to you. You do have to take the trash out. You do have to wash those dishes. You do have to get a shower later on, right? But if that feeling isn't constantly with you in your belly, then I think that you're actively going out of your way to ignore the reality of the situation, which is that we are in a different type of attack. Q, I want to make sure I give you plenty of time.
1: This has been the most difficult part of my reality, is watching myself and everyone else have to figure out hypernormalization and cognitive dissonance in real time. I think most people keep going because human beings normalize whatever environment they're trapped in, right? People have to raise their kids still and pay their bills and go to work and buy groceries, and nobody's brain is built to live in a constant state of existential alarm, which is kind of what we're living through right now. So yeah, people compartmentalize and they adapt. They distract themselves. And honestly, a lot of people assume somebody else is going to step in and stop everything that's going on before it gets worse, before it gets to the worst possible outcome. Right? So history is filled with moments where, when you're looking back at it, as a student or as a person studying the things that happened before now, you know, people ask, how did everyone carry on like it was normal?
0: Why didn't anybody do anything?
1: Yeah, and it's because the people living through it, that normal changed slowly enough that they didn't realize how far things had moved until they were already deep inside of it. The interesting thing about this part of history is that it didn't happen slowly at all. And maybe it's the opposite and the same at the same time. It happened so fast that before anyone could react, we were already almost drowning.
0: Yeah.
1: And, you know, nobody moved, nobody did anything, nobody stopped it. Some gaslit themselves into thinking it couldn't get that bad. I was gaslit by, like I said, people I cared about that told me I was fear-mongering and brainwashed. And here we are, and I don't know how we do better when the worst things that can happen to us happen, and everybody just keeps going like it's another Tuesday.
0: Stick around. We'll be back with more after this. Still broadcasting from the Civic Cypher Studios. Welcome back to the QR Code, where we share perspective, seek understanding, and shape outcomes. The man you are about to hear from is a man who used to date Miss America, and he still hasn't told us that story. Well, he told me that story once. That's why I know. But he is the Q in the QR Code. He goes by the name of Q Ward.
1: And the man that you just heard, he kind of puts 20 on 10. Right? Used to date Miss America sounds like more than what it was. Went on a date is more accurate. Hung out, spent some time, like halfway traveled a little bit, but we'll get into that another time.
0: Here we go.
1: He is the R in the QR code, though, and he goes by the name Ramses Ja.
0: Indeed, that's me. Stay tuned. We're still going to be talking about Dave Chappelle saying headlines get more appalling each day in a conversation with Michelle Obama. And, of course, we have to visit that dialogue we've been skipping. Have you found therapy helpful? Why or why not? I guess it's my turn. Right now, though, Q Ward's clapback, permission slip. Q?
1: You know, I said yesterday that abstention was the permission for every, you know, everything that has happened since then, and I want to keep going from there, because as I keep saying, we cannot spend too much time on this. And because there's a diagnosis, that's only useful if Ramses and I are giving you an honest prescription. So I'm going to talk about a couple of things. One, the cost that we are paying right now, specifically by name. Two, what voting actually means moving forward, beyond specific candidates, beyond election cycles. And three, what we do with people who gave the permission. Because some of them still have microphones, and some of them still show up at Thanksgiving and every other holiday and sit at the table and try to convince you to do the same things, ironically. In this case, the receipts are not theoretical, Rams. These are things that are happening in real time. Mahmoud Khalil, Columbia graduate, green card holder, pulled from his apartment in March for participating in protest speech that the Constitution supposedly protects. The case has been working its way through the courts ever since. This was March of 2025, by the way.
0: I remember.
1: The point of the case was never to win in court. The point was to make every other green card holder be quiet, intimidate them, make them afraid to speak up. I want to make sure I say her name correctly. Rumisa Ozturk, a Tufts PhD student, pulled off the street by ICE agents in Philadelphia for writing an op-ed. Kilmar Abrego Garcia, sent to El Salvador in a prison the United States is paying for. The government admitted in court that they sent him by mistake. The Supreme Court ordered him brought back. The administration refused. That's just three names. But there are hundreds more. Real kids, real students, real apartments, real families watching their loved ones be taken. The funding cuts, the Department of Education itself being dismantled. I think while we're recording this, still being dismantled. School districts that depend on federal money to feed black and brown children losing that money. The schools in Detroit, where I grew up, schools in your city are being impacted by this. The federal civil rights infrastructure gutted. The agencies that investigate housing discrimination, gutted. The agencies that investigate police departments, gutted. The Voting Rights Act further weakened. New laws in red states making it harder for the people we just talked about to vote in the next election. The plan, again, is not even to try to win. The plan is to ensure that no election can be lost. So it's beyond just rigging. There's a cost, Rams. Today, this week, this month, right now, while people are listening to us. Here's the part that most of those people were right about, or kinda. Voting once every 4 years is not enough. They were correct on that. They were correct that showing up just for presidential elections and going home for the next 3.5 years is not how change happens. They were correct that the Democratic Party has taken black voters for granted because our participation has been uneven. They were correct on the diagnosis. They were catastrophically wrong on the prescription. The prescription is not vote less. The prescription is vote more. More elections, local, school board, city council, state legislator, district attorney, sheriff, judge, down the ballot races, where the policy that touches your everyday life is actually decided. Races where turnout of 15% is normal, where 200 votes can flip an outcome, where a single black voter showing up moves the needle by an order of magnitude more than a single vote in a presidential election. The presidential election gets the attention because it's the biggest. The down ballot is where the leverage is. The down ballot is where the school in your neighborhood gets funded and or defunded. Where the cop who killed your cousin or your neighbor gets prosecuted or not. Where the housing voucher program expands or contracts. You know, there was something that I wanted to say yesterday because there's so much more to say about this, but I do not want to overstep and you know, take all of our segments again. But I want to close with this, and I'll keep revisiting this. I'm not going to take it easy on this. The grandmothers in my family had to fight to register, literally. People in my family, a generation ago, not great grands, remember what registration cost. And they're watching this happen now. They're not asking for certainty. They have plenty of certainty being pushed at them from every direction. They're asking for honesty. This is hard. This is heavy. And this is going to take more than one election to fix. There's some irreparable damage that's already been done. But you should show up anyway. Every time, for every race, from now until the end of your life. Mm. Not because politicians deserve your faith. They don't. But because your absence is the thing that they're counting on. Show up. Show up frustrated. Show up scared. Show up tired. Show up unconvinced. Show up with a healthy level of cynicism. But show up anyway. Show up because the alternative is what we are living through right now. I will see you whenever the next election cycle is. And the one after that. And the one after that. Bring somebody with you.
0: That's the one.
1: Because they really, really, really want you to stop showing up.
0: Yeah. I love that part. Bring somebody with you, because you, I forget the statistic, but I think it was something like, 3 out of 4 younger black men, didn't even vote in the last election. And it had a lot to do with the Ice Cubes and the Nick Cannons and the, what was the other guy, Dr. Umar, telling them to stay home and not vote until they got something. But that's such a huge number that if those 25% of younger black male voters had brought somebody with them or forced one person to go with them, then you double that number right there. And you have enough to really impact elections. And if you brought 2 people, 3 people, you could change the outcome of a presidential election if everybody did that. And I know people say that over and over again, but while we're still here in this cultural paradigm, this is still the way that we change and shape outcomes. So go ahead, Q. What were you saying?
1: No, I was just echoing your sentiment. They keep saying that because it's true.
0: Yeah. Yeah. Well, all right. Let's have some dialogue. Okay. So the other day, this would have been last week sometime, we asked the question, have you found therapy helpful? Why or why not? And Q spent some time talking about his experience with therapy. And to be fair, I think that you are very responsible in your response. I'm going to do my best to be responsible in my response. I have been to therapy. And I it's kind of hard to explain it. So the therapists that I have gone to see were therapists, right? These weren't like traditional like counselors or anything like that. They're bona fide therapists. But these were like couples therapy type of thing, right? And I remember going to a therapist both times, hoping for some instruction and some like best practices and strategy and that sort of thing. And what I got was not that. Now, I only have a couple of examples to draw from. And again, I want to be responsible. I'm not trying to say therapy is a bad thing. I think that therapy is fantastic and more people should go. But my experience let me down a little bit. My experience is plural. The first time I went, I was with my ex-fiance. And I didn't get to choose the therapist. She got to choose the therapist just so that I would not be accused of being, you know, manipulating, you know, thumb in the scale, right? You can pick the therapist. That way, you know, I won't know the therapist. You can decide, you know, whatever. And then we'll go and we will work on our disagreements, our problems or whatever. I just didn't want a therapist to give us some good instruction and then her react to that by saying anything problematic with the therapist, right? And I remember we went to maybe 2-3 sessions before this therapist said, you know, you guys probably should just break up then. And I remember thinking like, wow, isn't that, that's kind of early in the game to throw in the towel from a therapist, you know, don't you work with people for a long time and they develop better habits over time and that sort of thing. And, you know, we weren't like, we hate each other. It was just a different style of communication than either of us were accustomed to. I'm not a person that yells. I don't use any profanity ever. Not just when I'm on the radio, ever. If you see me in real life, I say shoot and dang it like I'm still 6 years old because... You know, use the words that are in your heart and those bad words that are not in my heart. They have never really been in my heart. So they're in the music I listen to for sure. But anyway, I remember feeling disappointed, but this is before I had a proper concept of therapy. Fast forward. Now the culture is moving in the direction of, hey, people need to address their mental health. People need to sit down with a therapist and kind of work through their issues. People might have traumas from their childhood, that sort of thing. I don't have a problem admitting that, you know, when I was a little boy, I was a bedwetter and I used to get beat by people who were not related to me. Kind of Old Testament types. And, the reason I found out later that I was a bedwetter when I was a little boy was because of the beatings I was getting and they were trying to beat me to stop. Right. And, you know, you don't realize what trauma that you carry with you in any event. The second therapist, I remember hoping for some more clarity, right? And I know you don't go into therapy hoping that a therapist will say, okay, well, you're right and she's wrong, or she's right and you're wrong. That's not what therapy is, right? And I don't think that I was looking for that. I think that I was looking for some form of validation that, hey, these things qualify as abuse and they are not good in any relationship in any circumstances. And these other things are healthy practices, right? I was hoping to hear something like that so that I could put an end to what I felt was a form of abuse that was taking place in the more recent relationship. And I did not get that from the therapist on her own. This was a female therapist. And so I kind of walked us to that line and I says, hey, listen, I'm happy to take responsibility. Indeed, I have taken responsibility for what it is I've done, right? I've apologized fully and I've left it right there. And I don't need an apology back, right? And that way you know that my apology is sincere. I don't need for us both to apologize and it's okay. Nope, what I did, I can do better, so I'll do better because it's what I want to do. Full stop. However, in terms of us collectively having a strategy moving forward that will work for both of us so that we don't end up with bad habits and practices in our relationship, I think that we should address what happened prior to the thing that I'm apologizing for, which again, I'm happy to, hey, this can exist in a vacuum. What I did, I know I'm capable of doing better. So next time I'll do better. You don't have to worry about it again, but can we please address everything so that we are developing best practices again? So I'm walking us as a trio to that line. And, you know, the therapist doesn't pick up on it. And of course, you know, in the conversation, I get reframed as this awful person again. And, you know, you have to advocate for yourself because you don't want things to be said and them not be addressed. Not because of an ego thing, but because we're not developing a strategy unless we have all the pieces of the puzzle on the table so we can put this together appropriately. So you end up advocating for yourself, right? You're leaving out this context. You missed that part. We need to add this in. This is what you did. That sort of thing, right? So finally we get to the point where I say, hey, listen, I want to ask you a separate question. Is this action, is that considered abusive, right? Is that considered toxic? And the therapist says, well, you know, in some circumstances, yes, in some circumstances, no, just kind of playing neutral. And again, I know that I'm not supposed to get you're right and she's wrong sort of thing. That's not what you go to therapy for, but we're not progressing. And I know the problems and the fail points in this relationship, and the therapist only has an idea, right? So then, during the therapy session, I was like, hey, listen, let's just Google it. Is this thing that happened to me, is that considered abuse? So I Google it, Google results come up, and then I read the Google results, right? And then sort of I got chastised and, you know, it kind of got walked back as like the sort of thing where, hey, listen, these things are conditional. These things are, you know, whatever. And there was no voice for me there because even though I had already apologized, I said this, hey, we have to avoid these things happening in the future. There's no ego here, none of that stuff. If we are going to repeat these same mistakes, then I'm going to be stuck in an abusive relationship and nobody is even acknowledging that this is taking place, right? And nobody's even acknowledging that it's abusive in this circle, in this, you know, trio here. And I'm looking at the objective truth right here that you learned about in school, ma'am, and that I've been trying to suggest to her that this is just not fair. You can't do that to people. And you certainly can't do it and expect them not to feel hurt by it. And so again, a second time being at a therapist, having no advocate for me, and you know, I get it's probably tough to play the middle, both sides, and help a couple find their way. But in the times that I've gone, I felt very discouraged because it didn't feel like we were getting strategy. again, not who's right and who's wrong, but strategy, how to be a better communicator, how to cohabitate, I guess, in a more healthy manner. Those are things that I missed out on. And so for me, therapy was not helpful, unfortunately. However, I still have faith. And if I were in that situation again, you know, maybe I would pursue therapy again. But I don't plan on being in that situation again. It's just a little too much for me. So you won't see me get married. All right. Let's move it on. Our entertainment. Finally, we get here. Okay. Dave Chappelle says headlines get more appalling each day. All right, I'm sure from the BIN. Dave Chappelle said that today's headlines get more appalling with each day during an episode of Michelle Obama's podcast, IMO. Chappelle appeared in an episode posted on May 6th alongside Obama and her brother, Craig Robinson. While the conversation largely focused on Chappelle's life and fame as an actor and comedian, Obama asked him about where we are now in society and how he felt about the current political climate. Quote, "It's never really been quite like this before, where everyone feels like we're on the precipice of some amazing change," unquote, Chappelle said. Goes on to say, quote, "Every day, the news cycle is more appalling than the last day, and this doesn't seem like it's ever going to end. And every week, I learn some new words like Strait of Hormuz," unquote. Chappelle previously went on record saying that Americans should give Donald Trump a chance after his 2016 win, but he has since changed his outlook in light of the president's recent actions. During the podcast, they both decried the president's recent actions and discussed how difficult it has become to raise their families. Quote, "I was trying to explain to somebody. I'm like, you know, my daughter is 16, so Donald Trump is the first white president she's ever seen," unquote, Chappelle said. Goes on to say, "And my baby's like, oh no, they're not good at it, daddy," unquote. Obama said that raising her and former president Barack Obama's daughter, Sasha and Malia, has been terrifying. Quote, "We have overcome worse, but we overcome it by pulling together and not feeding on each other," unquote, she said. She goes on saying, quote, "We have to remind our young people because this internet kind of conversation, we're playing in that space a little bit too much. And I don't want young folks to get comfortable with that dissing mentality," end quote. Okay. So Dave Chappelle is a person who I think we're both, well, I know we're both fans of Dave Chappelle. He's one of the great orators in American society. I think that he'll go down in history as one of the, like he got the Mark Twain Award. I think that history will remember him up there with Mark Twain. He is just a brilliant thinker and again, a masterful orator. And the fact that he infuses humor into, you know, what he says is a bonus because it just is that spoonful of sugar, in a manner of speaking. However, Dave Chappelle, despite being a comedian, will sometimes hit you with the straight dope. And it often seems like he hits you right when you need it. That clarity, that, again, that access point, that aperture into what's really going on, where, you know, it's sober and it is potent. And again, it's necessary. But, you know, I want to take out the piece that I think is really important, him saying that the headlines get more appalling each day. This is something, and I want people to remember this. This is something that was true of the last Trump presidency. I remember seeing a meme, something that was posted a while back. 10 years ago, something like that, where I couldn't tell you who posted it, but it was something like, every day I wake up and I think to myself, girl, what did he do today? Right? So this was what the text said on the meme. And that really summed up what we were living in. And I remember thinking, yes, that's exactly how everybody feels, right? This was long before Q and I had a show. This was long before this was before the Black Lives Matter movement. This was before all that stuff, right? When I saw that and I'm like, yes, every day something crazy happens. Like it's unprecedented every day. And when Obama was president, we might hear about Obama doing something above and beyond, something we need to be made aware of, maybe 2-3 times a month. You know, just a subtle reminder that there's a government official working in that capacity. With George Bush, about the same. With every president, about the same. You know what I mean? With Donald Trump, it was every day, and it was overwhelmingly negative. Even people that supported him had to agree, this is not a good look, but that's our guy, and they would ride with him. But it was negative. He drug the presidency through the mud. People don't really travel. A lot more people have their passports these days, to be fair, but people don't really travel, and they don't know how Americans look outside of this country, and they probably don't care. But Donald Trump cost us a lot of our cool points on the global stage, right? And to wake up every day to new traumas, because that's what they are, new traumas, especially for vulnerable populations, like the populations that we try to platform on this show and our other show. Those are traumas. It's not just like, oh, he had a social faux pas when he met with the French prime minister. No, not that stuff. It's voting rights weekend for people who had to live through Jim Crow and slavery and, you know, the civil rights movement, that type of stuff, heavy stuff, right? Where people cry every day. And Dave Chappelle pointing that out, that they get more appalling each day, is entirely appropriate and necessary. And he delivers it with the gravity that we've come to expect from, again, one of the great thinkers of our time. Q, your thoughts?
1: I have to always begrudgingly talk about Dave. And I say begrudgingly because we never have enough time. Hmm. And he never has enough time. I listen to people talk about the quote-unquote problematic positions that Dave takes. And I almost feel like they're not listening or being obtuse on purpose. With everything that people think he's saying that's offensive, if you just press rewind and play again, you'll get to what he's actually saying. And in most cases, the people in the group that feels attacked will rehear what was said, why it was said, and how it was said, and realize that his target is something so much different than what they think and what they expect.
0: Sure.
1: Even most recently, the thing he's under fire for most recently was he went and performed in Saudi Arabia. People have accused him of, you know, taking that dirty money. His response, brilliant. You know, the country where the money has faces of slave owners on it points to another country and calls their money dirty. It's quite ironic that major corporations in this country and the country itself all do business with the Kingdom of Saudi Arabia. And when the black man goes over there and does it, it's now dirty money. It's now something that shouldn't be done. It's now problematic. And pointing out that it's very difficult to not be a capitalist in a capitalist society. As I say or have said before, Marcus Garvey is really the only person that I fully vibe with, because he was talking about getting up out of here and doing something completely different. Everybody else thinking that we're going to play by different rules while staying here, I don't know. And here we are again, because time is running out and there's so much more to say and such a longer conversation to have. But, you know, we got a clock and it's running out.
0: Yeah. Well, he's been on a run with interviews lately. So if you're a fan of Dave Chappelle or you're a critic of Dave Chappelle, I implore you to check out any one of his interviews and get some insight, because again, brilliant orator, great thinker of our time. All right, that's going to do it for us here at the QR Code. Today's show was produced by Chris Thompson. 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
3: For the next few weeks, we'll be featuring Uncle Tom's Cabin, written by Harriet Beecher Stowe in 1852. Among the most banned books in the United States, Uncle Tom's Cabin, or Life Among the Lowly, is a novel by American author Harriet Beecher Stowe, which treats slavery as a central theme. Stowe was a Connecticut-born teacher at the Hartford Female Academy and an active abolitionist. The novel is believed to have had a profound effect on the North's view of slavery. In fact, when he met Harriet Beecher Stowe, President Lincoln is said to have commented, "So you're the little lady whose book started the Civil War." Be sure to tune in to Uncle Tom's Cabin on Literature Aloud around 4 o'clock every day, only on WRWK.
4: 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Uncle Tom's Cabin by Harriet Beecher Stowe, Chapter 2, The Mother. Eliza had been brought up by her mistress from girlhood as a petted and indulged favorite. The traveler in the South must often have remarked that peculiar air of refinement, that softness of voice and manner, which seems in many cases to be a particular gift to the quadroon and mulatto women. These natural graces in the quadroon are often united with beauty of the most dazzling kind, and in almost every case with a personal appearance prepossessing and agreeable. Eliza, such as we have described her, is not a fancy sketch, but taken from remembrance as we saw her years ago in Kentucky. Safe under the protecting care of her mistress, Eliza had reached maturity without those temptations which make beauty so fatal an inheritance to a slave. She had been married to a bright and talented young mulatto man who was a slave on a neighboring estate, and bore the name of George Harris. This young man had been hired out by his master to work in a bagging factory, where his adroitness and ingenuity caused him to be considered the first hand in the place. He had invented a machine for the cleaning of the hemp, which, considering the education and circumstances of the inventor, displayed quite as much mechanical genius as Whitney's cotton gin. Note, a machine of this description was really the invention of a young colored man in Kentucky, Mrs. Stowe's note. He was possessed of a handsome person and pleasing manners, and was a general favorite in the factory. Nevertheless, as this young man was in the eye of the law not a man but a thing, all these superior qualifications were subject to the control of a vulgar, narrow-minded, tyrannical master. This same gentleman, having heard of the fame of George's invention, took a ride over to the factory to see what this intelligent chattel had been about. He was received with great enthusiasm by the employer, who congratulated him on possessing so valuable a slave. He was waited upon over the factory, shown the machinery by George, who, in high spirits, talked so fluently, held himself so erect, looked so handsome and manly, that his master began to feel an uneasy consciousness of inferiority. What business had this slave to be marching round the country, inventing machines, and holding up his head among gentlemen? He'd soon put a stop to it. He'd take him back and put him to hoeing and digging, and see if he'd step about so smart. Accordingly, the manufacturer and all hands concerned were astounded when he suddenly demanded George's wages and announced his intention of taking him home. "But, Mr. Harris," remonstrated the manufacturer, "isn't this rather sudden? What if it is? Isn't the man mine?" "We would be willing, sir, to increase the rate of compensation." "No object at all, sir. I don't need to hire any of my hands out, unless I've a mind to. But, sir, he seems peculiarly adapted to this business. Dare say he may be. Never was much adapted to anything that I set him about, I'll be bound. But only think of his inventing this machine, interposed one of the workmen, rather unluckily. Oh, yes, a machine for saving work, is it? He'd invent that, I'll be bound. Let a nigger alone for that any time. They are all labor-saving machines themselves, every one of them. No, he shall tramp. George had stood like one transfixed at hearing his doom thus suddenly pronounced by a power that he knew was irresistible. He folded his arms, tightly pressed in his lips, but a whole volcano of bitter feelings burned in his bosom and sent streams of fire through his veins. He breathed short, and his large dark eyes flashed like live coals, and he might have broken out into some dangerous ebullition had not the kindly manufacturer touched him on the arm and said in a low tone, "Give way, George. Go with him for the present. We'll try to help you yet." The tyrant observed the whisper and conjectured its import, though he could not hear what was said, and he inwardly strengthened himself in his determination to keep the power he possessed over his victim. George was taken home and put to the meanest drudgery of the farm. He had been able to repress every disrespectful word, but the flashing eye, the gloomy and troubled brow, were part of a natural language that could not be repressed. Indubitable signs which showed too plainly that the man could not

0: blossoms, and threw over it the bridal veil, which certainly could scarce have rested on a fairer head. And there was no lack of white gloves, and cake, and wine, of admiring guests to praise the bride's beauty, and her mistress's indulgence and liberality. For a year or two Eliza saw her husband frequently, and there was nothing to interrupt their happiness except the loss of two infant children, to whom she was passionately attached, and whom she mourned with a grief so intense as to call for gentle remonstrance from her mistress, who sought, with maternal anxiety, to direct her naturally passionate feelings within the bounds of reason and religion. After the birth of little Harry, however, she had gradually become tranquilized and settled, and every bleeding tie and throbbing nerve, once more entwined with that little life, seemed to become sound and healthful, and Eliza was a happy woman up to the time that her husband was rudely torn from his kind employer and brought under the iron sway of his legal owner. The manufacturer, true to his word, visited Mr. Harris a week or two after George had been taken away, when, as he hoped, the heat of the occasion had passed away, and tried every possible inducement to lead him to restore him to his former employment.
1: "You needn't trouble yourself to talk any longer," said he doggedly. "I know my own business, sir."
0: "I did not presume to interfere with it, sir. I only thought that you might think it for your interest to let your man to us on the terms proposed."
1: "Oh, I understand the matter well enough. I saw your winking and whispering the day I took him out of the factory. But you don't come it over me that way. It's a free country, sir. The man's mine, and I do what I please with him. That's it."
0: And so fell George's last hope. Nothing before him but a life of toil and drudgery, rendered more bitter by every little smarting vexation and indignity which tyrannical ingenuity could devise. A very humane jurist once said, "The worst use you can put a man to is to hang him." No, there is another use that a man can be put to that is worse. End of chapter 2. This is a LibriVox recording. All LibriVox recordings are in the public domain. For more information or to volunteer, visit LibriVox.org. Uncle Tom's Cabin by Harriet Beecher Stowe. Chapter 3. The Husband and Father. Mrs. Shelby had gone on her visit, and Eliza stood in the veranda, rather dejectedly looking after the retreating carriage, when a hand was laid on her shoulder. She turned, and a bright smile lighted up her fine eyes.
2: "George, is it you? How you frightened me! Well, I am so glad you's come. Missus is gone to spend the afternoon, so come into my little room, and we'll have this time all to ourselves."
0: Saying this, she drew him into a neat little apartment opening on the veranda, where she generally sat at her sewing, within call of her mistress.
2: "How glad I am! Why don't you smile? And look at Harry, how he grows!"
0: The boy stood shyly regarding his father through his curls, holding close to the skirts of his mother's dress.
2: "Isn't he beautiful?"
0: said Eliza, lifting his long curls and kissing him.
1: "I wish he'd never been born," said George bitterly. "I wish I'd never been born myself."
0: Surprised and frightened, Eliza sat down, leaned her head on her husband's shoulder, and burst into tears.
1: "There now, Eliza, it's too bad for me to make you feel so, poor girl,"
0: said he fondly.
1: "It's too bad. Oh, how I wish you never had seen me. You might have been happy."
2: "George, George, how can you talk so? What dreadful thing has happened, or is going to happen? I'm sure we've been very happy till lately."
1: "So we have, dear,"
0: said George. Then, drawing his child on his knee, he gazed intently on his glorious dark eyes, and passed his hands through his long curls.
1: "Just like you, Eliza. And you are the handsomest woman I ever saw, and the best one I ever wished to see. But, oh, I wish I'd never seen you, nor you me.
2: Oh, George, how can you?"
1: "Yes, Eliza, it's all misery, misery, misery. My life is bitter as wormwood. The very life is burning out of me. I'm a poor, miserable, forlorn drudge. I shall only drag you down with me, that's all. What's the use of our trying to do anything, trying to do no anything, trying to be anything? What's the use of living? I wish I was dead."
2: "Oh, now, dear George, that is really wicked.

0: I know how you feel about losing your place in the factory, and you have a hard master, but pray be patient, and perhaps something—
1: Patient, said he, interrupting her. Haven't I been patient? Did I say a word when he came and took me away, for no earthly reason, from the place where everybody was kind to me? I paid him truly every cent of my earnings, and they all say I worked well.
0: Well, it is dreadful, said Eliza, but after all, he is your master, you know.
1: My master? And who made him my master? That's what I think of. What right has he to me? I'm a man as much as he is. I'm a better man than he is. I know more about business than he does. I am a better manager than he is. I can read better than he can. I can write a better hand. And I've learned it all myself, and no thanks to him. I've learned it in spite of him. And now what right has he to make a dray horse of me, to take me from things I can do, and do better than he can, and put me to work that any horse can do? He tries to do it. He says he'll bring me down and humble me, and he puts me to just the hardest, meanest, and dirtiest work on purpose.
0: Oh, George, George, you frighten me. Why, I never heard you talk so. I'm afraid you'll do something dreadful. I don't wonder at your feelings at all, but, oh, do be careful. Do for my sake, for Harry's.
1: I have been careful, and I have been patient, but it's growing worse and worse. Flesh and blood can't bear it any longer. Every chance he can get to insult and torment me, he takes. I thought I could do my work well and keep on quiet, and have some time to read and learn out of work hours, but the more he see I can do, the more he loads on. He says that, though I don't say anything, he sees I got the devil in me, and he means to bring it out, and one of these days it will come out in a way that he won't like, or I'm mistaken.
0: Oh, dear, what shall we do? Said Eliza mournfully.
1: It was only yesterday, said George, as I was busy loading stones into a cart, that young Massa Tom stood there, slashing his whip so near the horse that the creature was frightened. I asked him to stop, as pleasant as I could. He just kept right on. I begged him again, and then he turned on me and began striking me. I held his hand, and then he screamed and kicked and ran to his father and told him that I was fighting him. He came in a rage and said he'd teach me who was my master, and he tied me to a tree and cut switches for young master and told him that he might whip me till he was tired, and he did do it. If I don't make him remember it sometime. And the brow of the young man grew dark, and his eyes burned with an expression that made his young wife tremble. "Who made this man my master? That's what I want to know," he said.
0: "Well," said Eliza mournfully, "I always thought that I must obey my master and mistress, or I couldn't be a Christian."
1: "There is some sense in it, in your case. They have brought you up like a child, fed you, clothed you, indulged you, and taught you, so that you have a good education. That is some reason why they should claim you. But I have been kicked and cuffed and sworn at, and at the best only let alone. And what do I owe? I've paid for all my keeping 100 times over. I won't bear it. No, I won't," he said, clenching his hand with a fierce frown.
0: Eliza trembled and was silent. She had never seen her husband in this mood before, and her gentle system of ethics seemed to bend like a reed in the surges of such passion.
1: "You know poor little Carlo that you gave me?" added George. "The creature has been about all the comfort that I've had. He has slept with me nights, and followed me around days, and kind of looked at me as if he understood how I felt. Well, the other day I was just feeding him with a few old scraps I picked up by the kitchen door, and Master came along and said I was feeding him up at his expense, and that he couldn't afford to have every nigger keeping his dog, and ordered me to tie a stone to his neck and throw him into the pond."
0: "Oh, George, you didn't do it."
1: "Do it? Not I, but he did. Master and Tom pelted the poor drowning creature with stones, poor thing. He looked at me so mournful as if he wondered why I didn't save him. I had to take a flogging because I wouldn't do it myself. I don't care. Master will find out that I'm one that whipping won't tame. My day will come yet, if he don't look out."
0: "What are you going to do? Oh, George, don't do anything wicked. If you only trust in God and try to do right, he'll deliver you."
1: "I ain't a Christian like you, Eliza. My heart's full of bitterness. I can't trust in God. Why does he let things be so?" Oh, George, we must have faith. Mistress says that when all things go wrong to us, we must believe that God is doing the very best.
2: That's easy to say for people that are sitting on their sofas and riding in their carriages, but let 'em be where I am, I guess it would come some harder. I wish I could be good, but my heart burns and can't be reconciled anyhow. You couldn't in my place. You can't now, if I tell you all I've got to say. You don't know the whole yet.
1: What can be coming now?
2: Well, lately Massa's been saying that he was a fool to let me marry off the place, and that he hates Mr. Shelby and all his tribe because they are proud and hold their heads up above him, and that I've got proud notions from you, and he says he won't let me come here any more, and that I shall take a wife and settle down on his place. At first he only scolded and grumbled these things, but yesterday he told me that I should take Mina for a wife and settle down in a cabin with her, or he would sell me down river.
1: Why, but you were married to me by the minister, as much as if you'd been a white man, said Eliza simply.
2: Don't you know a slave can't be married? There is no law in this country for that. I can't hold you for my wife if he chooses to part us. That's why I wish I'd never seen you. Why, I wish I'd never been born. It would have been better for us both. It would have been better for this poor child if he had never been born. All this may happen to him yet.
1: Oh, but Master is so kind.
2: Yes, but who knows? He may die, and then he may be sold to nobody knows who. What pleasure is it that he is handsome and smart and bright? I tell you, Eliza, that a sword will pierce through your soul for every good and pleasant thing your child is or has. It will make him worth too much for you to keep.
1: The words smote heavily on Eliza's heart. The vision of the trader came before her eyes, and as if someone had struck her a deadly blow, she turned pale and gasped for breath. She looked nervously out on the veranda where the boy, tired of the grave conversation, had retired, and where he was riding triumphantly up and down on Mr. Shelby's walking-stick. He would have spoken to tell her husband her fears, but checked herself.
0: "No, no, he has enough to bear, poor fellow," she thought. "No, I won't tell him. Besides, it ain't true. Mrs. never deceives us."
2: "So, Eliza, my girl," said the husband mournfully, "bear up now, and good-bye, for I'm going."
1: "Going, George? Going where?"
2: "To Canada," said he, straightening himself up. "And when I'm there, I'll buy you. That's all the hope that's left us. You have a kind master that won't refuse to sell you. I'll buy you and the boy. God helping me, I will."
1: "Oh, dreadful! If you should be taken—"
2: "I won't be taken, Eliza. I'll die first. I'll be free, or I'll die."
1: "You won't kill yourself?"
2: "No need of that. They will kill me fast enough. They never will get me down the river alive."
1: "Oh, George, for my sake, do be careful. Don't do anything wicked. Don't lay hands on yourself or anybody else. You are tempted too much, too much. But don't...
2: go you must, but go carefully, prudently. Pray God to help you." "Well, then, Eliza, hear my plan. Massa took it into his head to send me right by here with a note to Mr. Symes that lives a mile past. I believe he expected I should come here to tell you what I have. It would please him if he thought it would aggravate Shelby's folks, as he calls them. I'm going home quite resigned, you understand, as if all was over. I've got some preparations made, and there are those that will help me. And in the course of a week or so I shall be among the missing some day. Pray for me, Eliza. Perhaps the good Lord will hear you."
1: "Oh, pray yourself, George, and go trusting in him. Then you won't do anything wicked."
2: "Well, now, good-bye,"
1: said George, holding Eliza's hands and gazing into her eyes without moving. They stood silent. Then there were last words and sobs and bitter weeping. Such parting as those may make whose hope to meet again is as the spider's web, and the husband and wife were parted. End of chapter 3.
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4: Yeah.

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2: Fling,
0: fling. Here we are. 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
3: Fight for the things that you care about, but do it in a way that will lead others to join you. Ruth Bader Ginsburg.
4: You don't know this, but I always start with, let's have some fun.
5: Okay.
4: And then the audience hears the intro, but it's my way of sort of signaling to my brain.
5: Yeah.
4: This is my start.
5: Yeah.
4: It puts me in a smiling place when I go in. And then I just start in on my script.
5: All right. Let's have some fun. Welcome to Choose to Be Curious. I'm Larry Robertson, a listener, a learner, and today a guest host of sorts, though not really. Today I'm simply a participant in a conversation about curiosity. It just so happens that I am on the occasion of the 10th anniversary of Choose to Be Curious. 10 years. Remarkable. The author and marketing guru Seth Godin once pointed out that we ought to use the word remarkable more accurately than we often do, that we ought to use it in reference to something worth remarking about. Mm-hmm. Choose to Be Curious and its host, Lynn Borton, are without question worthy. 10 years. It's one of those double-digit numbers ending in a zero that calls us to take note, though in some ways, it's unnatural. Why 10? Why not number 14 or 24? Most often, we arrive at such numerical markers with some implied expectations that we ought to plant a flag, declare some kind of victory, tally up lessons learned, blow a celebratory horn, or declare what the future will hold. Let's not. Such milestones are something we ought to be more curious about, don't you think? So as this show invites us to do every episode, let's choose to be curious. Let's start with the obvious, because really we must. I say it once more, 10 years, few radio shows, podcasts, cable or broadcast shows reach such milestones. Few accumulate not just the volume of episodes Choose to Be Curious has, but the quality and the range. Here's the less obvious. Why is that? That is, what happens not just in the shows that they gain such longevity, but behind and around the episodes? What happens to and for its guests, its listeners? What happens along the way for its host? And what can those less obvious insights gift us? Well, to answer that, I need to point out one more thing, something the regular host of this show would likely not. This show, conceived of, navigated, molded, and hosted by Lynn Borton, is itself the greatest gift. If you've only listened to certain episodes, or only listened now and then, if you haven't tried out what you learn in each episode, or played along with the big jar of wannabe analogies at the end of each show, realize that the gift awaits you, expectantly, powerfully, and accessibly. Today's episode is really just episode 326. One more block, layer, lesson, and opportunity added to this gift that is Choose to Be Curious. How fitting, however, that it comes on the anniversary of its 10th year. How wonderful that, as it does, this episode's guest is its host, Lynn Borton. Lynn, welcome to your own show, and congratulations.
4: Oh, wow. Thank you so much.
5: You're welcome. Yeah, I hope it... When you listen to it, it sounds like the right thing, because I do think those things are important to say, and I think it's a lot easier for somebody else to say it.
4: Yeah, just so people know, like, we didn't talk about this.
5: No.
4: I don't know what's coming. I mean, I've done some thinking. You've obviously done some thinking. We've had conversations over the years, but I am in your hands.
5: Good. Okay. I'm really quite curious about this. Your guests, and therefore your episodes, are so different from one another and from most conversations. But I've been wondering, is there something that you're going for in every episode? A goal, a necessary ingredient, a thread, a possible brass ring? that you try to make sure is always there?
4: Mm. Well, you know, when I started this 10 years ago, not a lot of people were talking about curiosity. And now everybody is talking about curiosity. Mm. So more recently, I've been really conscious of, well, how do I distinguish myself? How is Choose to Be Curious different from all of those other conversations? And I think the answer is actually in the thing that I love most, the moments that I love most, which are when you can smell the rubber burning mm. and you can hear the gears turning and people are discovering their own insights in real time.
5: Ah, including yourself?
4: Including myself, yes. That there's all this preparation you can do, and I have guests who come in who have done a lot of preparation and really thought hard about what they're going to be saying. But my goal is to take the conversation to some place that neither of us fully anticipated.
5: Oh, I love that.
4: And I think that's what I'm looking for each time. I mean, I know that that's what I react to. I respond to the most when it happens. That they themselves are like, oh, I never thought about it until you asked. That's like my favorite thing to hear.
5: That's wonderful. I'm assuming some of that comes even as you seek them out and broach the topic of can we have a conversation? And do you ever get that reaction of why me? Like, why would you want to talk to me? Where they're almost discovering curiosity in their own work that they didn't quite take note of.
4: Okay, so here's a little secret about radio and podcast. People love to be asked to be on a show. Everybody feels like, oh, I might have something to say here, which is really cool.
5: Yes.
4: And I like finding people who haven't done a lot of that, who aren't totally packaged. I specialize in finding postdocs and grad students, for instance, researchers. And they'll say to me, I've never done a podcast before. I'm like, yes, you know, let me be a great first experience for you. I want to give you a platform. I want to help be part of that research to practice pipeline. But I also want to show you that your work is important and people will be interested in what you have to say.
5: It's interesting because you're emphasizing their work, where they are in their evolution yeah. of their work, and yet there's curiosity all around it for you.
4: Yeah.
5: But do you ever find you have to explain that to them or have to clarify what curiosity is versus, say, creativity?
4: You know, I always ask people to define curiosity, right? Because I don't know what people are thinking yeah. when I invite them in, right? And I love that. And I like the fact that it's still kind of squishy, kind of squirrely. I get lots of different definitions. That to me is a good thing.
5: Yes.
4: When it gets so that everybody has the same definition, it will be less interesting.
5: Mm.
4: And people will see themselves in it and not in a way that I think as long as it remains a little amorphous, people can find their way into it. And I hadn't really thought about that till this moment. But I think that the fact that it's such an evolving subject allows us to explore its parameters and its facets in a credible way, even as non-experts. And so maybe that's the answer to why people feel comfortable coming into this conversation.
5: It's a really fascinating answer because even when you ask them to define curiosity, the conversation is about what they do,
4: mm-hmm.
5: what their pursuit or interest or innovation might be. So how can it not continue to be different given that you're talking
4: right.
5: about curiosity through whatever their practice or application or lens
4: yeah.
5: is?
4: And I try to set up a feeling in the room, if you will. It's a little like the Big Jar Wannabe analogies. There are no wrong answers, right?
5: Yes.
4: You tell me that that's what curiosity is.
5: Yes.
4: That's just how you think about it. I'm not passing judgment on that. I'm just trying to understand, how are you thinking about this? What does that then suggest to us that we might want to explore? How does that inform what you do? And again, that's a discovery because lots of people who come bravely into this conversation haven't really thought about this
5: right,
4: before.
5: Right, right. And I think it's interesting, too, when you listen across episodes to the responses to that question of, you know, what is curiosity mm-hmm. or how do you think about it or how do you come at it, that they do differ.
4: Yeah.
5: And so one of the added, there's so many added gifts or nuggets or benefits to the show is when you listen across shows to hear that they are very different answers in many cases, which I think is an opportunity for each of us as listeners to say to ourselves, so I came away from that last show thinking curiosity was X. Maybe it's actually Q.
4: Right. Right. And my hope is that people not only come away with that, but also that there's some, you know, a curiosity practice or something that feels applicable or relevant or adaptable for their own lives. And so we're sort of borrowing from one another, building on one another's thinking. It feels very collective.
5: Beyond what you go for, look for, to create the actually happens part, let's go towards something that I picked out on the website.
4: Oh, okay.
5: Okay, so it's a tiny little thing. And it appears in tiny font, but I think it's noteworthy that it appears in red font. It says, choose to be curious, facilitating conversation and transformation. What stands out for you as the most notable transformation or transformations in the past 10 years, first for the show, but equally important for you?
4: Okay, so the truth is that's an artifact.
5: Oh, how interesting.
4: When I first created the website, it was for a consulting business.
5: Wow.
4: Where I was going to be using curiosity for facilitation and transformation. Huh. And this opportunity for a radio show kind of came around as I was just ramping that up. And I decided to lean in to the show and kind of bail on the consulting, which was a really good decision. I'll just say that. But I left it because I actually think it's a nice, slightly business speaky way of thinking about what my conversations do. And particularly when it was getting started and it felt a little woo-woo-y and curiosity, that's kids stuff. Putting it in this frame of facilitation and transformation actually felt kind of legitimizing.
5: Mm-hmm.
4: You know, it gave it a kind of gravitas that I thought was maybe useful, particularly as I was trying to get to researchers and others. Over time, it's proven kind of prescient, I think. And, I mean, in the spirit of what we were just talking about, the moments that I love the most, I am absolutely facilitating a conversation.
5: For sure.
4: In my role as host. I take it really seriously. I feel like I've gotten better. There's always room for improvement, but I feel like I've learned a lot in doing that. It's really important to me that my guests feel really comfortable, that they feel really confident that I'm going to treat them with real respect and dignity, and that I want them to just shine. I want them to just feel that in their bones. So that's a facilitation to the conversation, but also to the listening. You know, it makes it easier to listen when it feels like a respectful.
5: It absolutely does.
4: Warm conversation.
5: Like you could be part of it as the listener. You feel comfortable.
4: That is like the gold, right? To feel like people feel like they're in the conversation is, I like thinking that. I visualize that. But, you know, this stuff goes out and you don't know. It's just out in the space and you don't know. And the transformation, you know, guests will reach back months, years later, actually, and say, you know, ever since that conversation, I've done X differently, or I've thought about Y in a new way. Wow.
5: Yes.
4: And yeah, there's transformation. And I feel that way too. Like every show is to me a gift.
5: Okay.
4: I pick up nuggets. I call them my little, put these pebbles. I pick them up and I stick them in my pocket. And my pockets are very full.
5: Yes.
4: This is Choose to Be Curious. We're marking our 10th anniversary. I feel really lucky. And each of the conversations, you know, some more than others, but you know, they had the opportunity to change me. And that's a kind of cool place to be in. at all, but certainly at my phase of life. And I think for us as a country right now, it's a nice place to be where we think that other people can change us for the good.
5: Stretching that even further, that change is still possible in a positive direction.
4: Not only possible, but probable.
5: Yes.
4: And preferable.
5: So it's a strange but wonderful tie back to 10 years of doing this, right? That you keep tilling and nurturing that ground that you can think about change or not even think about it, just feel comfortable enough to entertain what comes at you that's new, which I think usually leads to change.
4: Yeah, I mean, well, you know, the 10th anniversary is an interesting opportunity, let's put it that way, as is any day, but to think about, well, do I want to change something about this? You know, if so, what might that be? And it's not a bad thing to think a little bit about what do I want to keep? What do I want to change?
5: Sure.
4: In life generally, right? I mean, what are the things that are working for me, that are resonant, that are feeding me or not? And what might I do about that? There's nothing like doing a show about curiosity for a little bit of accountability about staying curious yourself, right?
5: Absolutely.
4: You know, I feel like I run a very real risk of disappointing people and have been called out in places where people are like, well, that's not very curious of you. And it's like, yeah, busted. I mean, it's a funny kind of vulnerability and exposure, having kind of staked my flag here. People expect me to show up in a certain way.
5: Yes,
4: I don't
5: all the
4: always,
5: time.
4: All the time. And I don't always. I don't.
5: Tell
4: so
5: me
4: that's
5: what's
4: so humbling.
5: What's okay about that? That you don't. What's okay about not always being in that mode, not always showing up as the most curious person in the room? Is it a good thing in
4: some
5: ways?
4: You've seen me bridle when people refer to me as a curiosity expert, right? Huh. I think of myself as a student of curiosity, that I think it's not a bad thing. In fact, I think it's a really good thing to retain that humility of I'm no expert in this stuff. Like, I make mistakes. I miss things. I don't show up in all the ways that I would like to all of the time. That doesn't make me a bad person. It doesn't make me a failed student of the subject. There are opportunities for me to learn and maybe understand better why I fell short of my own hopes for myself. And it's a weird thing for such an introverted person to have a kind of public persona in this way. And at some point in this journey, I realized that I was just going to be a role model, whether I liked it or not, whether I thought of it that way or not. And so when I don't do all of the things I should be doing, I'm no more or less than the rest of us. And I think there's comfort in that for me and for everybody else.
5: If it's not part of what you're modeling, then you're modeling a perfection that doesn't really exist.
4: Right. And it's part of what I resist, actually, about the kind of commodification and sort of professionalization of the curiosity conversation. That I kind of like it a little bit raw. I kind of like it a little bit messy.
5: I'd like to peel another layer back to explore some of this how aspect. A recent guest of yours used the expression, it works in practice, not theory. And I thought that was a pause-worthy moment, and I'm wondering how that's applied to choose to be curious.
4: Oh. Huh. Well, it's a foundational but also kind of brave statement to ask people to choose to be curious. It's easier and harder than it sounds, right? And I think that's in that spirit of it shouldn't work, but it does.
5: Yes.
4: It does in a really big way. And, you know, I came to that. I had this radio show. I didn't know I have a name. And I kept coming back to this refrain as I was thinking about it. It's like, we make a lot of choices in life. Just give me the opportunity. I want people to choose to be curious. And I'm like, well, there's your title.
5: Yes.
4: Right
5: yes,
4: there. Yes. And I didn't see it at first.
5: Ah, right? How interesting.
4: I didn't think of it that way until I did. And then it was like, oh, this is exactly it. That in any moment, in any circumstance, I can make this choice. I don't always. Sometimes it's easier. Sometimes it's harder. But I can make the choice. And that has a really wonderful sense of agency, which I think is kind of at the center of this idea about what's possible and, you know, what works in theory.
5: Yes.
4: And in practice. That it's a question of agency.
5: Yeah. It's just such a lovely way you put it. And so that I don't take away from it at all, what I'll call out are just a few words that your description brings to mind. It's an invitation. Mm-hmm. When you say choose to be curious, it's a command, but it's an empowerment. Yeah. As it does that. It's not, I'm telling you what to do. I'm reminding you that you are capable of doing this. And then if you go back to that community element we talked about before, you're in essence saying, join us. So when you put all those things together, wow.
4: Yeah.
5: I love that origin story.
4: I'm glad you think of it as an invitation, because that's really how I think about it.
5: So you slipped a word in there along the way, the vibe of the show. Mm-hmm. Are there elements you'd call out that help us get a sense of the vibe? I understand the concept that a vibe isn't something you can completely describe, but are there components to it that you know when you touch on them, you've touched on that part of it, that it is part of the vibe, that it's worth considering further or pursuing? Or
4: I hope that part of the vibe is built around trust, that my guest trusts me to show up fully for them and to kind of steward them through a conversation that, you know, elevates the best of them. I mean, one of my favorite things that you can say about a person is that they help people feel excited about themselves. That comes with people having a sense that of your trust and confidence in them. And when I feel like I'm doing it really right, that's the vibe.
5: Yeah. So let me take you in a very different direction.
4: Okay.
5: One of my personal favorite parts of Choose to Be Curious is the big jar of wannabe analogies. I would love if you'd be willing to share the origin story of that.
4: Oh, sure. So I had the opportunity to go on a police ride about. I spent the day in a police cruiser with this poor officer whom I peppered with questions for 6 hours straight. Took a day off from work, went back to work the next day, and a colleague said, so how was this like working with the National Board of Directors? And I'm like, not at all connected, totally separate thing. Dumb question.
5: Your ride along. They wanted to know how your ride along was like.
4: It had anything to do with the Board of Directors. I'm like, it didn't, you know, totally separate. But I went home and I started to think, oh, all these interesting kind of weird connections and insights. And that's an interesting way of thinking about this.
5: Wow.
4: Thing. And it gave me this appreciation that we could pair things and use that as a way to improve our understanding potentially of both things, but of the one thing that we were kind of most familiar with or grappling with by trying to see it as something else. And so when I started the show, I wanted something that was kind of a little bit of a gimmick, honestly, a little game or something at the end, because I was afraid maybe the conversations would get dull and we ought to have like a little game. I was sitting at my desk and there's a little bowl of peppermints, and I was thinking about this thing about the police cruisers, and I'm like, how is curiosity like a peppermint? And I chuckled and I thought, you're onto something. And that's how it was born.
5: Wow.
4: That's where it came from.
5: So you used the word gimmick, and it was in there early on in the show, but it's been retained.
4: Yeah.
5: So it's doing something.
4: Yeah.
5: I've never sensed about you that you just keep doing something because
4: no.
5: You have to. So I get so much out of that little exercise at the end. What do you take away from it?
4: you know, most of my guests are terrified of that exercise. I mean, they all say their game, but many of them are terrified.
5: I can hear it a little bit in their voices.
4: Yeah. You can. And I reassure them. There are no wrong answers. Everybody blows me away. All these things. I mean, I retain it because it's often people's favorite part of the show. And I think that that's because it's clearly so unscripted.
5: Right,
4: it's
5: right.
4: So vulnerable. You know, I make it clear, like, this is in the moment. Like, nobody knows what's coming out. I don't know what's coming out of that jar. Right. And so for the listener, it's a place where you can smell the rubber and hear the gears.
5: Sure.
4: And where people draw from way up deep inside sometimes. I mean, some of them are really poignant.
5: Come from places I never expect.
4: Exactly.
5: So I think of it as three chances to play along, because you pull a piece of paper for you, for the listener, and for the audience. Or sorry, for the guest and the listener. And so I play each of those, and never once has the guest used the kind of reference or description that I was thinking of, which is so wonderful.
4: Yeah. Yeah. And that's why I keep it. I mean, at some point along the way, I thought, I've been doing this a long time. Maybe this is getting a little stale. Maybe I'll set it aside. And I was like, no.
5: Yeah.
4: No, because it is my final pass at making the point of the show, that we have these wonderful insights that we can share with one another. And we do not see the same things.
5: Right.
4: But we can be delighted and celebrate those explorations and our willingness to share them, which is really what the show is about. So if and when I come up with something that does that better, maybe I'll switch it up, but I haven't.
5: One final curiosity.
4: Okay.
5: Again, reflecting on a particular episode, you wrote about this episode that no matter how well prepared you are, your guests invariably take you places you did not anticipate. How about this show in total? How has it done that?
4: Oh, my gosh. Well, 10 years? I mean, I don't know what I anticipated, but it wasn't 10 years. Curiosity is even richer and more nuanced than I suspected. Mm. I did not anticipate what a gift having these rich, generous conversations every week would be in my life. Like, I didn't appreciate how extraordinary the journey would be.
5: So, thank you, Lynn Borton, for being such a wonderful guest on your own show.
4: Well, thank you, Larry. This was a lot of fun.
5: It really was fun.
4: You've been listening to Choose to Be Curious. Find all my shows at choosetobecurious.com. Thanks to Sean Ballack for our theme and other music, and to Larry Robertson for stewarding this conversation. I hope you'll join us again next time. And until then, choose to be curious.
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2: Aretha Franklin, the brother that gets me is going to get one hell of a woman.
6: The federal government has blocked oil companies from drilling new sites off our coast for 40 years, but the Trump administration announced that's all changing. Opponents warn it's a disaster waiting to happen.
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0: 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I'm Brad Friedman, your friendly investigative blogger, journalist, troublemaker, muckraker, and all-around swell fellow. Says me from bradblog.com. Thank you very much for joining us today. Coming up momentarily, a fire on an offshore oil platform off the coast of California, Southern California, on Monday serves as just another reminder today of the dangerous failures of both the fossil fuel industry and the failed president, who is even now pushing for more dangerous, expensive, dirty, did I mention dangerous, offshore oil drilling off of the coast of California and other western states. Marine biologist Brady Bradshaw joins us momentarily for details on all of that and on Trump's war against offshore wind. And Desi Doyen follows up today in our latest Green News report against Trump's war against onshore wind as well now.
1: Whole lot of wars going on.
0: And a lot of breaking wind. In the middle of all of this, a worsening energy crisis. But, you know, that's Trump because he's brilliant. But first, voters took to the polls on Tuesday for statewide primary elections in Nebraska and West Virginia for the critical 2026 midterm elections. There is some drama, particularly in a few of the Nebraska races for the state's Omaha-based battleground 2nd U.S. House District in the fight to fill the seat being vacated by retiring Republican Congressman Don Bacon. Also in the U.S. Senate race in Nebraska, where incumbent Republican Pete Ricketts will be facing off against independent candidate Dan Osborne, who ran and lost against Republican Senator Deb Fischer there 2 years ago, but, well, might be able to ride in on a blue wave this year. That is, unless the Democratic nominee for U.S. Senate in Nebraska siphons votes away from Osborne. And, in fact, there is an apparent Republican, it seems, running as a Democrat to do potentially just that. Ugh. And another Democrat running in that primary, she is being charged by Republicans that she plans to drop out of the race if she wins the nomination in order to help Osborne, but in her effort to try and stop this Republican guy who's running as a Democrat. So, yeah, drama. And also in West Virginia, some marquee matchups getting settled as Republican Senator Shelley Moore Capito faces five other Republicans in the primary there, and five Democrats vie to challenge her in the otherwise very red state this November. Known results and any voting problem reports on our next thrilling broadcast out of those two states. Also, by the way, on Saturday, May 16, it is the Louisiana statewide primaries, but not for U.S. House races, which, even though more than 40,000 voters had already cast their votes in Louisiana, the state's Republican Governor Jeff Landry has suspended House races following the corrupt right-wing Supreme Court majority's ruling in Louisiana versus Calais, gutting the rest of the Voting Rights Act, as Republicans are desperately trying to rig the U.S. House election in order to hold on to their slim majority in the House next year.
1: Yes, Landry declared it to be an emergency.
0: An emergency.
1: But only an emergency for the U.S. House races.
0: Apparently.
1: Everything else, no emergency.
0: Yeah. That after the activist SCOTUS ruling. So basically, the GOP legislature can draw new maps that remove at least one majority-minority voting district in the state. But the rest of the statewide election is still happening on Saturday in Louisiana with a new date for a new U.S. House primary election. Well, that's still to be announced sometime in the future, maybe, if we get to it, all in this corrupt response to the Supreme Court's corrupt ruling. in the Calais case. Now, I know we've been talking a lot about depressing, distressing, maddening news on all of this since that ruling was handed down and since Republican-controlled states in the South immediately began rushing with the okay of the Republican justices to erase majority black voting districts in the middle of these elections. And since last Friday's ruling by the Virginia Supreme Court overturning the will of the electorate there, which had voted just last month for a new U.S. House map, which would likely have flipped four U.S. House seats from red to blue in Virginia. But with just a three-seat margin currently in the House, Republicans are still facing an uphill battle to hold on to their very slim majority next year, even as Trump and the GOP now seem to be willing to do anything they can to rig this election before November. But there are a number of reasons to think that Democrats still have a pretty good chance this year, even if we're looking at a lot of, black representatives being just written out of Congress entirely. But the biggest of those reasons that Democrats still are looking pretty good is that Donald Trump is just wildly unpopular. And with seemingly no way out of his wildly unpopular and ill-considered war on Iran, there is no sign that any of this is going to get any better for him at any time in the near future, as Americans receive daily reminders about his failures every single day, in the form of these great big signs that they see on every street corner and the gas stations, reminding them of his failed war, his failed policies, his failed promise to cut energy prices in half during his first year in office. That didn't happen, did it? No, quite the opposite. And then there are things like this. Inflation has now surged to 3.8% in April, its highest level in nearly 3 years, according to new data released by the Bureau of Labor Statistics on Tuesday. That, by the way, is Trump's own Bureau of Labor Statistics after he fired the person who used to run it. And as the war in Iran causes a ripple effect across the economy and energy prices continue to surge. Moreover, April's inflation rate means that prices are now rising faster than wages for the first time since 2023. Back when President Biden was finally getting the disastrous economy that he was left with after Trump's first term. When he was finally getting that under control, well, that will also exacerbate the affordability crisis that has been gripping consumers this year. The pace of wage gains has been slowing throughout Trump's second term. Quote, inflation is a regressive tax which hits the ranks of those who can afford it least, said KPMG chief economist Diane Swonk. As of Tuesday morning, the price of oil had risen more than 70% since the start of this year. And the average price of a gallon of gas was $4.50. Though for those of us living in California, $4.50 sounds like a pretty good deal.
1: Yes, it does.
0: Still, rising energy prices may not have yet fully hit prices across the board. Citigroup said in a note to clients on Monday, quote, energy costs likely would not start to feed through to core goods prices for at least a few more months. So to paraphrase Don Jr.'s old girlfriend, Kimberly Guilfoyle, the worst is yet to come. The BLS also noted that other energy market-linked prices rose in the month, including airfares and apparel. Airfares alone rose 20% from a year ago. The jump in grocery prices was the highest in nearly 4 years, said Swonk of KPMG. Tuesday's report and the ongoing Hormuz issues suggest that consumers could continue to feel the ripple of effects of the energy and supply chain disruptions, quote, well into 2027, even if the strait were to open tomorrow. All of that of course, very bad news for the party in power. And as Emily Singer reported last night at Daily Coast, before today's disastrous inflation report was released, Friday's court ruling invalidating Virginia's redrawn congressional map, which was blessed by more than 1.6 million voters, was utterly demoralizing for Democrats. Time and again, the party has shown that the nation's judicial system, stacked with conservative hacks, allows the GOP to act with immunity while forcing Democrats to clear significant hurdles. Despite that, and the Supreme Court ruling propelling GOP-controlled southern states to surgically eliminate Democratic-held majority-minority districts, Democrats, she says, are still favored to win control of the House. It's more a question of the margin, she posits, for example, how many seats Democrats will hold when all is said and done. Polling suggests Democrats have a number of opportunities to dip further into GOP territory, even in districts Republicans re-gerrymandered this year to try and stave off defeat. Jeffrey Skelly, chief elections analyst at Decision Desk HQ, wrote on Monday, quote, "Democrats remain favorites to flip the chamber in 2026. The electoral environment remains quite positive for Democrats," he said, "such that they should win at least a fair number of light red seats in November. This gives Democrats an ample number of seats to target or fight to retain that will more likely than not prove sufficient for them to claim a small House majority. What's more, the generic ballot, which asks voters what party they want to see control Congress after the next election, that has also been steadily trending toward Democrats, who now have a little bit more than a 6 percentage point lead on the generic ballot, according to polling analyst Nate Silver's average. That's up by nearly 0.6% since Trump launched his unpopular war in Iran. And the 6.1-point lead is similar to the 6.7-point lead that Democrats held in May of 2018 ahead of that year's midterms when Democrats rode a wave, flipping 40 seats to take back control of the House for the first time in nearly a decade. That said, just a reminder that a lot of seats were taken theoretically off the table by Republican gerrymanders following the 2020 census. So it is not an apples-to-apples comparison looking back at the 2018 election, the first midterm after Trump took office the first time. But there you go. For example, Singer notes some generic ballot polling from individual House districts also offer some serious warning signs for the GOP. These are individual districts. For example, she notes a newly released internal poll from Florida's brand new, newly drawn, newly gerrymandered 25th district found that Democrats lead the generic ballot there by a stunning 51 to 39% margin.
1: Hmm.
0: That's a 12-point margin, despite the fact that Republicans just redrew this seat into a Republican-leaning district, one that Trump had carried by 9 points in 2024, well, now Democrats are leading it, even though it has been gerrymandered, leading it by 12 points, at least according to the generic ballot. That polling suggests that some Republican gerrymanders may prove to be dummy-manders, which are gerrymanders that help the party inadvertently that they were intended to punish. That may be especially true if redistricting boosts Democratic turnout by angering voters, soft partisans who are really mad and want to turn out to vote against this madness. Indeed, Politico columnist Jonathan Martin wrote on Monday that the Republican gerrymandering could backfire on the GOP, writing, quote, "Given Trump's unpopularity, the price at the pump, and the precedent of most every modern midterm, this was already shaping up to be a forbidding election year for Republicans to pick at the rawest of American wounds," Martin wrote, referring to the Republicans gleefully erasing black Democrats from Congress, "even as the country marks 250 years would only turbocharge Democratic enthusiasm and turnout." Well, we will see if he is right about that. But as Singer points out, Democrats are making this point as they respond to the GOP election rigging efforts. House Minority Leader Hakeem Jeffries wrote on Monday in a Dear Colleague letter to House Democrats that the conference will meet on Thursday to discuss, quote, a massive Democratic redistricting counteroffensive, whatever that means, adding that Democrats, quote, will ensure the people decide who controls the Congress, not MAGA extremists desperate to rig the midterm elections. And we will see if he is right about that.

0: nobody said this was, you know, wasn't going to be an interesting election year. So we will see. All right, let's take a quick break here, and we are back with that explosion and fire on an offshore oil rig off the coast of Southern California here, and what it means for both those of us in California and not in California. I'm Brad Friedman. You are listening to the Bradcast.
1: 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And thanks.

smoke on the water indeed out here in Southern California this week. And not in a good way. Welcome back to the Bradcast. Brad Friedman from bradblog.com. Last November, the Trump administration announced plans to open the Pacific Ocean to new oil and gas leases for the first time in more than four decades. The proposal would see as many as 34 offshore lease sales across 1.27 billion acres of federal waters in the Outer Continental Shelf through 2031, including six areas along the Pacific coast, 21 off the coast of Alaska, and seven in the Gulf of Mexico. Donald Trump's Interior Secretary Doug Burgum announced the plan at the time with an order titled, quote, Unleashing American Offshore Energy, which directed the Federal Bureau of Ocean Energy Management to terminate former President Biden's much more limited plan, which called for only three new oil and gas leases through 2029 and only in the Gulf of Mexico. Unleashing American Offshore Energy, kind of a curious name for such an order, given the extraordinary and insane efforts, frankly, that the administration has made to block American offshore energy, specifically offshore wind energy. And the administration has attempted to block or end at least five major wind projects off the East Coast, several of them already generating power, the others on the brink of opening after billions had already been spent on the projects that would, yes, provide energy to millions in the East. Courts would eventually toss out the administration's absurd efforts to block those new clean renewable offshore wind projects begun during the Biden administration, but that has not stopped the administration from literally paying billions of dollars, taxpayer dollars, to several other companies with similar offshore operations in earlier stages of development to not produce energy offshore with wind. All of that in the middle of an energy crisis brought on by both a surge in demand from AI data centers and, of course, Donald Trump's war in Iran. So, yeah, when you hear Trump's Interior Secretary declaring an order to, quote, unleash American offshore energy, well, remember that he means unleash offshore fossil fuel production, nothing more and nothing less. Quote, by moving forward with the development of a robust, forward-thinking leasing plan, Burgum said in a statement at the time, we are ensuring that America's offshore industry stays strong, our workers stay employed, and our nation remains energy dominant for decades to come. As the LA Times reported with the announcement last year, California has about two dozen oil platforms in state and federal waters off the coast, but most are considered at or near the end of their productive life. The state has not seen new oil leases in federal waters since 1984. That is largely due to public opposition following a notorious, massive, disastrous oil spill off the coast of Santa Barbara back in 1969, which, if you are unfamiliar with that,

0: It played a direct role, that spill did, a terrible spill at the time. It played a direct role in the creation of NEPA, the National Environmental Policy Act, and it catalyzed political momentum at the time that led to both the creation of the EPA in 1970 and the Clean Water Act in 1972, both of them during the presidency, by the way, of Republican Richard Nixon. Quote, "This draft plan is an oil spill nightmare," said Joseph Gordon, campaign director with the nonprofit ocean conservation organization Oceana, regarding the Trump plan announced back in November. "The last thing America needs right now," he said, "is a massive expansion of offshore drilling that could shut down our shores with catastrophic oil spills." The proposal would be a, quote, "betrayal of the bipartisan voices, including U.S. lawmakers, business leaders, and the people who live along the coasts who oppose more offshore drilling," Gordon said, noting that coastal communities are dependent on clean ocean waters. Indeed, California Governor Gavin Newsom vowed to fight the plan at the time. He described it as, quote, "idiotic." He said in a statement, quote, "This reckless attempt to sell out our coastline to his big oil donors is dead in the water. Californians remember the environmental and economic devastation of past oil spills. For decades," he said, "California has stood firm in our opposition to new offshore drilling, and nothing will change that. We will use every tool at our disposal to protect our coastline." California's Democratic U.S. Senator Alex Padilla and Congressman Jared Huffman, the ranking member of the House Natural Resources Committee, said in a joint statement after the administration's announcement that the plan is an attempt to, quote, "destroy one of the most valuable, most protected coastlines in the world and hand it over to the fossil fuel industry." This plan, they said, targets California and the whole West Coast because they think we will roll over. They are wrong. We are going to fight this with everything we have, they vowed. Indeed, the administration did back off from plans to drill in the Atlantic Ocean after receiving pushback from Republican coastal leaders, the Times reports. So the idea that California is specifically being targeted along with other blue states on the West Coast is a pretty easy case to make, in fact. While experts said California has built up a body of laws and regulations that could pose challenges for oil companies hoping to pursue new leases in the area, oil companies could potentially avoid touching the state jurisdiction altogether by loading crude onto tankers in federal waters and shipping it elsewhere. That is something that the Sable Offshore Corporation was considering last year for its controversial project to restart oil drilling off of Santa Barbara in fields that they acquired some years ago from ExxonMobil. And as we covered back in March of this year, after the start of Trump's war on Iran, with attorney Talia Nimmer of the Climate Law Institute at the Center for Biological Diversity, the administration invoked a wartime order in March instructing Sable to do exactly that. Back in mid-March, as the Center for Biological Diversity alerted in a press release at the time, quote, "Texas-based company Sable Offshore announced today that it has restarted oil flow through the very same pipeline that ruptured and caused one of California's largest oil spills on the Santa Barbara coast in 2015. The restart occurred just one day after the Trump administration issued the order under the Defense Production Act, at Sable's request, directing the company to, quote, "prioritize and allocate pipeline transportation services for hydrocarbons and immediately commence performance under contracts or orders for services." As Talia Nimmer explained at the time on this program, the 2015 disaster in that same pipeline was, quote, "one of California's most devastating spills. It resulted in the deaths of thousands of birds and marine mammals, cost millions of dollars, had devastating impacts on the community that on the communities that are still dealing with it today." She argued that, quote, "restarting these idled and failed pipelines is really a big deal that puts our coast and our wildlife in great jeopardy, in great danger, and it should not be permitted without ensuring our coastal community is safe. And sure enough, this week, on Monday, we all got another reminder of that, which has not likely made much national news with everything else going on. But as the LA Times reported, a fire broke out on an inactive oil platform along Southern California's coast on Monday, endangering more than two dozen workers aboard the offshore rig. Emergency crews were able to safely evacuate the 26 workers on platform habitat, an oil rig about 8 miles offshore from Carpinteria, though two minor injuries were reported, according to the U.S. Coast Guard. The platform was in the process of being decommissioned when some gas leaked and caught fire around 7 a.m. on Monday. Crews were able to close a safety valve, halting the gas leak, limiting the extent of the fire in what was, at least for those of us paying attention, a reminder of just how dangerous these rigs are, even when they are not pumping oil or gas and are being decommissioned. The lease for the platform expired in 2016, and well abandonment for this platform's 20 shut-in wells was supposed to begin in late 2025, said Brady Bradshaw of the Center for Biological Diversity. Quote, "This explosion is another stark reminder that offshore drilling platforms are inherently dangerous and potentially deadly even after extraction has ended." Joining us now for the latest on all of these developments and what they mean moving forward is Brady Bradshaw, marine biologist and senior oceans campaigner at the Center for Biological Diversity, where he has worked to defend against Trump's Drill Everywhere campaign. Oh, Brady Bradshaw, welcome to the broadcast, sir.
1: Thank you, Brad. It's great to be here. Appreciate you having me on.
0: Sure. Glad you can join us. First, what's the latest status that you know of on this fire on the platform habitat rig off the coast out here? Is everyone okay? Do we have any idea why this fire even happened in the first place?
1: Yes. First, I definitely want to highlight the fact that everyone is alive. Mm-hmm. It's not always the case. We're really relieved to hear that. Sometimes these incidents can be deadly to humans and, of course, to wildlife if they can end up resulting in oil spills into the ocean. But in this case, fortunately, everyone was able to be evacuated alive, and we're grateful to hear that. Mm-hmm. This platform was in the process of decommissioning, as you said, which is something that we absolutely want to see these oil companies do, and we support that. But this platform is over a decade sitting in the water, mm-hmm, after the production lease has ended. And a lot of the offshore platforms off of California have been sitting around for many years past their expected lifespans. What we know is that the longer these platforms and this infrastructure sits around, the more dangers arise. We don't yet know the exact cause. There's a lot of information missing at this point about, mm-hmm, exactly what happened on this platform. But we do know that, yes, this was involving the release of gas from a well, and that the bottom line is offshore drilling operations are inherently dangerous and often involve the potential for minor accidents or sometimes massive accidents that could harm both human and wildlife.
0: Yeah, and if this platform was decommissioned in 2016, I'm trying to figure out, well, why is it even still there 10 years later? Is it like so many of these abandoned wells around the country on both land and sea that, you know, where the drilling ends and the companies essentially just walk away and leave others, taxpayers, for example, to clean it all up, to handle the rest, to actually deconstruct what they have built?
1: Not only in the Pacific, but in the Gulf specifically. There's a lot of oil and gas platforms and wells that have either been left partially abandoned or just open, leaking methane. And the liability ranges in the number around $46 billion uncovered liability. In the case of the Gulf, the Government Accountability Office released a report a few years ago, noting this massive discrepancy between what companies had put up for bonding and liability versus what the public might end up being accountable to actually put up public funding for. And we strongly advocate that the folks who made the profits off of extracting this oil and gas should be responsible for full plugging and abandonment and decommissioning, which includes a full removal of the platform and restoration of the habitat to its original state.
0: Right. There were 26 people apparently on board this platform at the time that this explosion or fire or whatever it was broke out. If this was decommissioned, what were they doing there? Were they actually working? Do you have any idea? Were they working to do exactly that, to sort of deconstruct this platform?
1: Yeah, so the decommissioning process involves the actual plugging of the wells. So what I think was happening here was that the company was in the process of actually filling the wells and making sure that they're no longer open, and finalizing the plugging and abandonment stage, which has to happen before the removal of the platform. Mm-hmm. So the platform has been inactive or has not had production lease since 2016, but that doesn't mean that the company wasn't allowed to let it sit around. What I find really striking is that the same company that owns this platform has an approval to start fracking off of another platform, Platform Gilda, just a little bit away from this platform. And that approval is being fast-tracked by the Trump administration. It's an extremely fast environmental impact statement process that's been done with very little public input. The federal government should be focusing on getting all of these old decrepit platforms out of the water, but instead of that, they're focusing on massively expanding offshore drilling,
0: right,
1: and really overwhelming the public with all of these back-to-back comment periods. And it's this blitz to expand offshore oil and gas drilling. And this is not only going to have consequences in the immediate, but this is the kind of thing with the federal leasing plan that we're looking at repeating these mistakes for another 50 years into the future.
0: And that's true even if it a new president comes in a few years and is able to stop some of this, what they put into action now will continue. As we've seen, these platforms are decades old and they're still there, even after they're not being used anymore. One of the things that we saw, for example, with the reopening of that damaged pipeline now owned by Sable that I mentioned during the intro, we reported on it back in March after Trump had ordered it to be reopened, despite a terrible spill on that very same pipeline back in 2015. What we've seen is that this infrastructure never seems to be fully removed or shut down, so it continues to remain a danger to both the public and a danger that I guess it can be reopened and restarted. Is that also true for these ghost platforms that are off Southern California's coast and elsewhere? Even if they have been decommissioned, can they be recommissioned and continued into the future?
1: Well, the data certainly shows that as the longer these platforms and the pipelines sit around, the more damage is done just by the ambient environment, yeah, and by the corrosion and, you know, other impacts from the environment over time. The mm-hmm. Sable pipeline was sitting in the ground for 10 years in addition to the over the several decades it had been sitting in the ground corroding, which led to its initial failure. And then it sat around for another decade in the same environment corroding. Mm-hmm. So this is true for all of California's offshore infrastructure, and it really, truly needs to be decommissioned as soon as possible. Instead, the Trump administration is, you know, giving it new life and putting our coast at risk. Every day that mm-hmm. the Sable pipeline operates is another day that we're all worried that it could spill again.
0: Yeah, I know that there were, when they suddenly restarted it, kind of out of nowhere with one day's notice, I think it was, that Sable pipeline, there were vows at the time from state officials to go to court, to stop it. Is that oil still flowing through that particular pipeline, or has it been stopped via some kind of court action, to your knowledge?
1: The company is asserting that it's still flowing oil through the pipeline. And you know, we have moved this past week to join the state's lawsuit, the Center for Biological Diversity, mm-hmm. and our client, the Wishtoyo Chumash Foundation, several other environmental organizations, including the Environmental Defense Center, have moved to actually join the state's lawsuit against the federal government. So now the nonprofits and the folks representing the Santa Barbara community are in the legal fight as well.
0: I mentioned in the intro that the administration had announced that new push last November for, you know, dozens and dozens of new leases up and down the West Coast. It was a draft plan at the time. It was supposed to go through a public comment period, 60 or 90 days, whatever that is. Has that plan now been officially adopted at this point? And if so, have we begun to see these new offshore oil and gas projects brought online in its wake? The one that you mentioned that was nearby, the one that caught on fire on Monday, was that part of this project? I know the administration announces a whole lot of things and then it doesn't follow through. Has there been follow through here on this project?
1: We certainly expect there to be follow through. The proposed program is the next stage. So the draft proposed program is what you mentioned happened in November, and the federal law lays out a process for there to be several iterations of a plan before it's finalized. This happens every 5 years in the federal government. Mm-hmm. So each president typically has the opportunity to issue a new program for offshore oil and gas leasing. And this is specifically to give leases to oil companies to start going out, potentially expanding their operations off of existing platforms, but also to do exploratory drilling and really expand offshore drilling into new areas. So mm-hmm. This is a major threat. This is something that is top of mind for, I think, everyone, many people on the California coast, but especially folks who've been in this fight for a long time. We've seen many plans. This is the first time that there's been a serious effort to expand offshore drilling off the California coast that's been coupled with a president who is actively using national emergency orders and abusing the powers of the Defense Production Act in order to preempt state regulations. Mm-hmm. So we're really seeing this all-out blitz, and we have to be prepared. The next iteration will be the proposed program, which will be followed by a 90-day comment period. And it will be important for people to comment, but also the state of California's legislature is pitching a few pieces of legislation. And one of them is aims to prevent the transportation of new oil from new leases through state infrastructure, which would effectively prevent oil companies from, transporting their oil and hopefully discourage them from leasing on any new bids in the first place. Mm. So there are some strategic thinking by legislators, and California is kind of pulling out all the stops and fighting back.
0: Although the Defense Production Act kind of gives the president tremendous power to, at least this president thinks, to basically do anything he wants when it comes to setting aside, you know, state laws. So I guess that's going to be a continuing battle. I mentioned the administration and indeed Donald Trump's sort of insane hatred of offshore wind, and that now, by the way, extends to onshore wind projects as well, as Desi will report again in our latest Green News report shortly. But that sort of twisted hatred that Trump has all seems to be based on a years-old dispute that he had about an offshore wind project that he felt ruined the ocean views near one of his golf properties in Scotland. But he has since made all sorts of insane, crazy claims about offshore wind. One of them, Brady, is that it kills whales, very dangerous, very bad for whales. As a marine biologist, can you speak to whether there is actually any science regarding the dangers to whales or any other marine wildlife or habitat, for that matter, regarding offshore wind production, as Donald Trump likes to pretend, while his own administration is ironically releasing the Unleashing American Offshore Energy Plan, but blocking offshore wind energy?
1: It's always important to be aware of potential impacts. That being said, I haven't heard of any science-based evidence that that these impacts exist. And this is, what I would call a merchant of doubt kind of tactic, where somebody can throw out a hypothetical, where, it kind of can scare people into thinking something could be true. mm-hmm. but you know, they're really not providing any evidence, and the burden of proof does land with the Trump administration if they're going to cancel projects. I think this administration, it's pretty clear that they're not being friendly to any kind of renewable energy, and they seem hell bent on eliminating incentives for electric vehicles, mm-hmm. and generally for clean and cheap energy for consumers, which is exactly what people need right now. And so if, as long as this, you know, this deep reliance on fossil fuels, and not only a reliance, but a, you know, projection into the future where we're kind of creating this long-term lack of vision, mm-hmm. and going back into the past, this is only going to get worse for consumers. So, you know, I think what's most important is that there really isn't any basis for their claims.
0: I'll note that once this whole claim about whales, killing whales or something was sort of, pardon the pun, blown out of the water, the administration moved to some super secret security issues. The Defense Department is very concerned that the wind energy is somehow messing up radar or something like that. I mean, they're doing everything they can. All of that said, I suspect that offshore wind is disruptive to some extent, at least during construction, to, you know, offshore habitat. Is that at least a concern with these projects, or frankly, does all of that? And I know you actually witnessed firsthand Deepwater Horizon BP oil spill in the Gulf back in, was it 2010? You know, having seen that firsthand, does all of this nonsense that Trump is making up about, you know, oh, it's going to harm the habitat, harm the whales, does all of that simply pale by comparison to the dangers of offshore oil and gas drilling?
1: Exactly. I mean, we've seen, like, not only myself personally, when I witnessed the BP spill in 2010, it was horrific. The entire ocean was covered in red and black, and it was just dolphins swimming through sludge and pelicans trying to fly. And these are real. This is what we've seen over and over again. The oil industry spills oil every time they drill offshore. Mm. And so it's really important to see what's happening. Is Trump is giving the oil industry exactly what they want, which is sort of a very strong preference for production rights, mm-hmm. on the Outer Continental Shelf. And this is public waters. So these are our public waters that are being given to the oil industry.
0: Yeah. This platform fire on Monday, Brady, just to wrap things up here, near Carpinteria out here in Southern California, not far from Los Angeles itself, was very much a reminder again of the dangers of all of this. But what are you seeing right now at the Center for Biological Diversity as really the greatest threats now to our oceans posed by the Trump administration over the next three or so years in office? And how can listeners help defend against those dangers?
1: I'd say really the five-year plan that's coming down the line. I mean, the restart of the Sable pipeline, the attempt to allow to sort of fast track this proposal for fracking on Platform Gilda, these are signs of what's to come. And the way that it's being done, the Trump administration is showing us how willing they are to abuse their powers and also to overwhelm and try to fast track all of these processes by the public before we know what's hit us.
0: Right.
1: The five-year plan is potentially a massive expansion of offshore oil and gas leasing. And this is going to come to us very soon. So I think people need to stay aware that this process is coming. There will be a public comment period, mm-hmm. and also to stay engaged with your state legislators and make sure that they're supporting Assemblymember Hart's bill called AB 1448 that will help us fight back against the Trump plan.
0: That's here in California, AB 1448?
1: Yeah, Assembly Bill 1448.
0: Gotcha. Well, Brady, really appreciate your time today. Please do keep us apprised as things move forward, as there are things that we need to know, to let the public know about, to ask the public to be aware of and take action on, because I know a lot of this stuff is critically important. And There's so much stuff and nonsense going on, obviously, with this administration and the war and everything else, that it's really difficult to keep our eyes on the prize and the stuff that really matters, in this case, will matter for, you know, generations, as you spell it out. The things that happen here over the next few years and the infrastructure that is put in place, once it goes up, it does not come down easily. So we do need to be aware of it. So please stay in touch. Brady Bradshaw is the senior oceans campaigner at the nonprofit Center for Biological Diversity. You can follow their work, of course, at biologicaldiversity.org and on the Blue Skies as well, where they are, biologicaldiversity.org. I don't have any notes here. Are you on Blue Sky or Twitter or something like that, Brady, or are you too smart for that?
1: I would recommend folks follow Endangered Oceans as well on Instagram.
0: Endangered Oceans on Instagram. Awesome. Thanks, Brady. Really appreciate your time today. Hope to talk to you soon.
1: Thanks again.
0: You bet. Okay, well, all of this is just, you know, fascinating and maddening all at once. And
2: this
0: notion that the Trump administration loves to use energy dominance now. Notice they don't say energy independence anymore.
2: No, they don't.
0: Why is that, I wonder?
2: Well, because they know that that's actually nonsense to say that. And, you know, I think Brady makes an excellent point about how the Trump administration is flooding the zone. I mean, they do it. They put in so many things all at once because that's a strategy that works. It does help to keep the public and the press off balance, but it is beatable. And if people pay attention, they get involved in their states and their local communities about what's happening, pay attention to what's happening there. Because it's not just California. It's every state
0: where
2: they're
0: doing
2: this
0: stuff.
2: Well, it's
0: everywhere, but the fact that we have an oil platform explodes and catches on fire and nobody knows about it.
2: Yeah.
0: I mean, there was just not a lot of news about it. We, you know, L.A. Times covered it, but there was not a lot of coverage of something like that. I guess maybe there would have been if it was, you know, out of control, like the BP oil spill or something like that. But, I mean, this is an old platform that they're shutting down. And now we're going to build hundreds of new ones at this
2: they're
0: point?
2: They're going to try. But, you know, it does show that it is beatable. And so, you know, if you tell your friends, your family, make sure people know about this stuff. I think it does help a lot to make sure that folks have the tools they need to fight against these things.
0: Just make sure that they know that when they hear these jerks, Doug Burgum, Interior Secretary Chris Wright, the Energy Secretary Donald Trump, talking about, you know, offshore energy and how important that is to America, that they are also killing offshore energy projects, paying money to companies to not create clean offshore wind under this bogus notion that it's killing the whales. And now Donald Trump is targeting an even broader war against onshore wind than we had previously known, as discussed in our latest Green News Report.
3: Trump officials, for the first time this weekend, floated the idea of pausing the national gas tax.
2: As Trump's war on Iran drags on, the administration floats suspending the federal gas tax. Trump's war on wind energy is even bigger than previously understood. Plus,
4: the idea of giving an entire industry complete immunity, just so fundamentally anti-democratic.
2: Congressional Republicans move to shield big oil from climate liability lawsuits.
0: All of those stories and more straight ahead from BradBlog.com. I'm Brad Friedman.
2: And I'm Desi Doyen.
0: Stand by for 6 minutes of independent green news, politics, analysis, and snarky comment.
5: Our energy dominance agenda has the lowered prices.
0: That's true, Treasury Secretary Scott Bessent. If by lowering prices you mean skyrocketing prices, this is your Green News Report. Okay, Desi Doyen, I don't get it. The president told us the war was going to be over in a few days and a few weeks. Well, we are now more than 2 months into the Iran war. How's it going?
2: Well, as we go to air, Donald Trump's war of choice on Iran remains in a stalemate. The Strait of Hormuz is still closed, still locking up 20% of global oil and gas supplies.
0: Other than that, we totally won.
2: U.S. gas prices have soared more than 50% since the conflict began. On Monday, Trump floated suspending the federal gas tax as a way to lower prices, despite his insistence that the war is going great and is also over. However, suspending the federal gas tax, that's about 18 cents a gallon, requires an act of Congress, and Republican Senate leadership on Monday was cool to the idea. Plus, it's important to note that there is no good way to ensure that oil companies don't pocket the money rather than passing the savings on to drivers, according to the Congressional Research Service. Mm-hmm. Suspending the gas tax would also cut about $3 billion every month in critical revenue that goes into the chronically underfunded Highway Trust Fund, which helps repair the nation's roads and funds new transit projects. In other wars, Trump is dramatically escalating his war on wind energy. Previously, we'd reported that the Trump Department of Defense had stalled at least 165 onshore wind projects by refusing to issue previously routine permits. However, new data from the American Clean Power Association finds the actual number of onshore wind farms stalled by the Defense Department is 50% higher. More than 250 proposed wind farms have now been halted in the final stages, enough to power tens of millions of homes in the middle of an energy supply and energy cost crisis. The stoppage extends to even private lands, denying property rights of farmers and private landowners to generate value from their own property.
0: Unbelievable.
2: In the courts, last week, federal judges rejected the oil industry's attempts to freeze lawsuits brought by Hawaii and Oregon seeking to hold the industry financially liable for damages caused by man-made climate change driven by the burning of their product.
0: Excellent.
2: Dozens of states and counties are suing the fossil fuel industry, citing blockbuster investigations revealing that the industry executives knew back in the 1950s that their products would cause the climate crisis and then spent decades deceiving the public about it. Also, last week, the Trump Justice Department sued the states of Hawaii, Michigan, New York, Vermont, and Minnesota to block their climate liability lawsuits.
0: Sued them to stop them from suing the oil companies.
2: Right. And now, congressional Republicans have introduced new legislation to permanently exempt the fossil fuel industry from all climate liability lawsuits.
0: Wow, how nice of them.
2: On a recent broadcast, Laura Peterson of the Union of Concerned Scientists explained why Republicans and big oil are hoping to circumvent state efforts at accountability.
4: They know that once the full range of information is uncovered, these companies know that when these cases get into discovery, that more evidence of their wrongdoing will come to light.
2: And finally, a bit of better news. In Africa, soaring fuel prices and physical shortages of oil and gas caused by the Iran war have generated a surge of consumers adopting electric vehicles. Canary Media reports that governments in Egypt, South Africa, and Morocco are also accelerating their transition to electric vehicles, adopting new policy incentives, and investing in domestic manufacturing with technology imported from China.
0: EV sales are spiking all around the world for some reason, and not long ago, U.S. auto companies, after Trump came to office, said, never mind, we're going to stop making EVs. You've nailed it again, U.S. auto companies. For much more on all of these stories and the ones we couldn't get to today, check out our newly designed website at greennews.bradblog.com. I'm Brad Friedman.
2: And I'm Desi Doyen.
0: And this has been your Green News Report.
6: Beep, beep, beep, beep, yeah.
0: Yeah. Thank you very much, Desi Doyen. 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On the social medias, especially Blue Sky, I am the Brad Blog. Desi is Green News Report.
2: Yep, come by and say hi, please.
0: Yes, and that's it. We will see y'all same Brad time, same Brad channel tomorrow. I'm Brad Friedman. Good luck, world. Beep, beep, beep,
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0: From New York, this is Democracy Now!
1: Everybody wants that job. It's a very important job. Marty's a terrific guy, but he's going to go on and he's going to lead a good life.
0: Under mounting political pressure, Food and Drug Administration Commissioner Dr. Marty McCarry resigns from his position. Why did powerful Republicans and anti-abortion groups want him gone? And how healthy is the federal health system overall? We'll talk to Dr. Aaron Kesselheim of Harvard Medical School and public citizen Dr. Robert Steinbrück. Then the fight against AI data centers isn't just about tech, it's about democracy.
2: Across the country, from Oregon to Georgia, an incredible populist, bipartisan movement is rising up to say no to the AI takeover. And they are clocking win after win. They are extracting concessions from big tech corporations. They are blocking data center development. And they are passing moratorium and fighting for an AI pause at the state and national level. This is opening up a new important front line in the fight against tech-enabled authoritarianism.
0: We'll speak with writer and organizer Astra Taylor, finally, to Wisconsin, to look at the case of Salah Sasour, president of the Islamic Society of Milwaukee. He's been locked up in an ICE jail in Indiana since late March. We'll speak with his son and one of his attorneys.
3: The word "Tiltum" isn't in the Palestinian dictionary. And today we carry that and we say the word "give up" isn't in our dictionary. We will keep fighting for him until justice prevails, until he's up.
0: All that and more coming up. Welcome to Democracy Now!, democracynow.org, The War and Peace Report. I'm Amy Goodman. The Pentagon's controller testified on Capitol Hill Tuesday the cost of the war with Iran has risen to about $29 billion, just $4 billion from the figure provided 2 weeks ago. Defense Secretary Pete Hegseth also refused to tell lawmakers at the hearing how much emergency funding he will be requesting to cover the cost of the war, despite repeated questioning from both Democrats and Republicans. It comes a day after President Trump called Iran's latest ceasefire proposal garbage. Iran is demanding reparations, sovereignty over the Strait of Hormuz, and a full end to sanctions as conditions for any deal. As President Trump arrives in Beijing today, he's expected to discuss the Iran war with Chinese President Xi Jinping. The New York Times reports U.S. intelligence assessments contradict the Trump administration's public messaging about destroying Iran's military capabilities. Iran has reportedly regained access to 30 of its 33 Strait of Hormuz missile sites, enough to threaten U.S. warships and oil tankers. Iran also has access to about 90% of its underground missile storage and launch facilities. This comes amidst reports that the United Arab Emirates and Saudi Arabia carried out covert retaliatory strikes against Iran back in March. Since the U.S.-Israeli war on Iran erupted, some Gulf countries have arrested dozens of Shiite Muslim citizens, calling them traitors loyal to Iran, which is majority Shiite. The Labor Department reports the U.S. inflation rate rose to 3.8% in April, with energy costs comprising nearly half the increased prices. Real average hourly wages fell half a percentage point from March, meaning salaries failed to keep pace with the rising cost of living. Gasoline prices rose by 5.4% as Iran shut traffic through the Strait of Hormuz in response to President Trump's bombing campaign. On Tuesday, a reporter asked Trump whether he'd make a deal with Iran to address the war's economic fallout.
4: Mr. President, to what extent are Americans' financial situations motivating you to make a deal?
1: Not even a little bit. The only thing that matters when I'm talking about Iran, they can't have a nuclear weapon. I don't think about Americans' financial situation. I don't think about anybody. I think about one thing. We cannot let Iran have a nuclear weapon.
0: The Wall Street Journal says it's received subpoenas for the records of journalists who reported on the Trump administration's internal deliberations on Iran. The Journal reports the Justice Department investigation came after President Trump privately complained to Acting Attorney General Todd Blanche about media leaks in the wake of the Iran war last month. Trump reportedly passed a stack of offending news articles to Blanche, quote, with a sticky note on it that said treason, unquote. Meanwhile, Defense Secretary Pete Hegseth said the Pentagon will review whether Arizona Democratic Senator Mark Kelly improperly disclosed classified information when he told CBS News the U.S. had rapidly depleted stockpiles of weapons, including long-range missiles. Senator Kelly responded on social media, sharing a video of Hegseth admitting in a public hearing last week that it will take years to replenish U.S. weapons stockpiles to pre-war levels. In Washington, D.C., peace activists disrupted the Politico Defense Summit on Tuesday, confronting the Iranian opposition leader Reza Pahlavi, the son of Iran's last Shah. Pahlavi was speaking in support of the U.S.-Israeli war on Iran at a panel hosted by Lockheed Martin when he was interrupted by Code Pink D.C. organizer Olivia DiNucci and other protesters.
5: This is not about security. This is about death and destruction. They even said that the war in Iran is a golden opportunity to make a killing of our killers.
6: I have a message for Lockheed Martin. How dare you use the massacre of my people as a golden opportunity? You have the blood of the people of Palestine and Iran and Lebanon on your hands. Shame on each and every one of you.
0: Israeli drone strikes hit three cars on a major highway south of Beirut on Wednesday, killing at least eight people, including two children, in the town of Jia. The strikes came a day after 13 people were killed in southern Lebanon, including two paramedics. More than 2,800 people have been killed in Israeli attacks since March 2nd, with at least 380 killed since last month's ceasefire. Lebanon's health ministry says 108 emergency medical and healthcare workers have been killed in the war, with over 140 Israeli attacks recorded on ambulances and medical facilities. Lebanon and Israel are set to hold a new round of U.S. brokered negotiations in Washington Thursday. Hezbollah has said it opposes the talks. FBI Director Kash Patel was pressed by Senate Democrats at a hearing Tuesday over reports that his heavy alcohol use compromised his ability to do his job. Patel sued the Atlantic Magazine for defamation, seeking $250 million after journalist Sarah Fitzpatrick reported he's alarmed colleagues with episodes of excessive drinking and unexplained absences. On Tuesday, Democratic Senator Chris Van Hollen grilled Patel on the allegations. Patel exploded, hurling insults and false claims at the senator before finally agreeing to take an alcohol screening test.
7: And so there have been no occasions when your security detail had difficulty waking or locating you, is that right?
8: Nope, it's a total farce. I don't even know where you get this stuff, but it doesn't make it credible because you say so.
7: I'm not saying it, Director Patel. It's been written and documented.
8: You are literally saying it.
7: No, I'm saying that these are reports, Director Patel.
8: No, unlike your baseless reports, the only person that was slinging margaritas in El Salvador on the taxpayer dollar with a convicted gangbanging rapist was you.
7: You know,
8: the only person that ran up a $7,000 bar tab in Washington, D.C. at the lobby bar
7: to me,
8: was you.
7: This
8: so the only
7: suggests
8: individual
7: to
8: in
7: me
8: this room
7: the allegations
8: that has been
7: are true.
0: The U.S. is reportedly in closely guarded talks with Denmark to open three new military bases in southern Greenland. A source speaking to the BBC says U.S. officials have floated designating the new bases as American sovereign territory. This comes after President Trump sparked a diplomatic crisis in January by threatening to seize Greenland by force, saying it could happen the easy way or the hard way. CNN's reporting the U.S. Central Intelligence Agency has escalated its secret war on drug cartels with deadly operations inside Mexico, spearheaded by the CIA's elite and secretive ground branch. Since President Trump retook the White House last year and designated several cartels as foreign terrorist organizations, CIA operatives in Mexico have reportedly participated directly and targeted assassinations on several mostly mid-level cartel members. That includes a car bombing earlier this year on a busy highway outside Mexico City that killed alleged Sinaloa cartel member Francisco Beltran and his driver. CNN's disclosure of the CIA's Mexico operations comes after two CIA operatives and two Mexican law enforcement officers were killed in a car accident in the state of Chihuahua last month. The current U.S. ambassador to Mexico, Ronald Johnson, is a former U.S. Army Green Beret and veteran CIA officer. Yennefer England, a 32-year-old nurse's assistant and DACA recipient, has been held in ICE custody in Texas for nearly 3 months after she was stopped for driving with a suspended license. She was born in Mexico but was brought to the United States at the age of 4. She leaves behind two daughters, age 12 and 14. This comes as immigration lawsuits hit a record 9,911 in March alone, up 1,278% from 5 years ago, driven almost entirely by habeas corpus filings that have surged 85 times over the past year as immigration attorneys challenge ICE's mass detention and deportation campaign. Meanwhile, Florida's notorious alligator Alcatraz jail in the Everglades is set to close by June, after DHS concluded the facility's $1 million per day price tag is too expensive. And Democrats on House Oversight Committee heard testimony Tuesday from survivors of the late convicted sex offender Jeffrey Epstein. They held the field hearing in Palm Beach, Florida, near President Trump's Mar-a-Lago residence and where Epstein once lived, framing it as a return to the, quote, scene of the crime. Lawmakers used the hearing to warn President Trump against pardoning Ghislaine Maxwell, the convicted longtime associate of Epstein, who's serving a 20-year sentence for helping him traffic and abuse girls. Trump's repeatedly declined to rule out a pardon for Maxwell. Meanwhile, some Epstein survivors said they'd been re-traumatized after the Justice Department failed to redact their names from its incomplete release of the Epstein files. This is survivor Jenalisa Jones.
9: When I was a teenager, I did not have the language to understand what was happening to me. I did not know who to tell. I did not know where to go. Many of us didn't. We were young and we were manipulated. We were left without the tools or the support we needed. That is something Congress can change.
0: And those are some of the headlines. This is Democracy Now!, democracynow.org, The War and Peace Report. I'm Amy Goodman. Following a growing pressure campaign from powerful Republicans, anti-abortion groups, and other allies of President Trump, Food and Drug Administration Commissioner Dr. Martin McCarry resigned Tuesday. He'd served in the position since April of 2025. President Trump spoke to reporters at the White House ahead of his departure for China and said he preferred not to say if McCarry had been fired or resigned.
1: Everybody wants that job. It's a very important job. Marty's a terrific guy, but he's going to go on and he's going to lead a good life. He was having some difficulty. You know, he's a great doctor, and he was having some difficulty.
0: The Wall Street Journal reported Dr. McCarry was pushed out in part because he tried to block FDA approval of fruit-flavored vapes, angering President Trump, who saw approval as important to his MAGA base. Dr. McCarry also drew ire from anti-abortion groups for not moving quickly enough to restrict access to the abortion drug mifepristone. The agency was already in turmoil before Dr. McCarry became commissioner. HHS Secretary Robert Kennedy Jr. had already fired 3,500 workers from the FDA, roughly 20% of its workforce. FDA's Deputy Commissioner for Food, Kyle Diamantis, will take on the role in an acting capacity as FDA Commissioner. Diamantis was previously an attorney in Miami who represented Abbott Laboratories, a manufacturer of baby formula. He's also a personal friend of Donald Trump Jr. He does not have a background in medicine. For more, we're joined by two guests. Dr. Robert Steinbrück is Health Research Group Director at Public Citizen, and Dr. Aaron Kesselheim is a professor of medicine at Harvard Medical School. Dr. Kesselheim, let's begin with you. I want you to respond to McCarry leaving, but start off by talking about the significance of the Food and Drug Administration.
10: Well, first off, thanks for having me. I think the Food and Drug Administration is one of the most important public health agencies in the United States, if not the world. The oversight of the Food and Drug Administration extends to about a quarter of the economy, including prescription drugs, medical devices, a lot of food oversight. It has some things to say about cosmetics and nutritional supplements. There are some reports that on average, the average person touches about 12 to 15 FDA-regulated products over the course of a day. So this agency is incredibly important in ensuring that the medicines that we take are tested and the food that we eat is inspected. And it is vital to the health of the country. And, you know, unfortunately, in the last 18 months, we have seen it increasingly engulfed by chaos and undertaken a lot of questionable decisions under Dr. Macri's oversight.
0: Dr. Steinbrück, if you can also talk about how much the FDA regulates, is in charge of food and drugs in this country, and then your criticism of McCarry, but then the criticism of the reasons he was pushed out.
11: Glad to be with you. I agree with everything which was just said about the FDA. It's vitally important, and it's important for all of us in this country and others throughout the world who look to the FDA for leadership to have an effective, strong FDA, which is grounded in science and which is grounded in public health. Dr. McCarry was in a very difficult position, and perhaps it was impossible, though he didn't help his case at all. He was trying to be too many things to too many people. He was flip-flopping. He had some good ideas, but before he was finished with one good idea, he would have another idea. Some of his initiatives, for example, cracking down on direct consumer advertising, misleading consumer advertising, that's a good idea. But on the other hand, being in a position to try to please everybody, anti-abortion activists, drug companies, people who wanted more access to certain tobacco products or alternatives to tobacco, in some ways, no-win situation. And perhaps another person could have handled it better than he did, but the writing has been on the wall for some time. There was just pure chaos and not great leadership of this very important organization.
0: So talk about the whole issue of the fruit-flavored vaping, his concern about kids getting addicted. And who was putting pressure on him to approve this?
11: Well, the reporting has suggested that there was pressure from the White House and perhaps elsewhere within the Department of Health and Human Services for the approval of these vapes. And Dr. McCarry's stance seems

0: major way people are able to have abortions in this country. And abortions are up since Roe v. Wade was overturned. But talk about his position.
1: Well, I mean, I think that part of the problem, as Dr. Steinberg pointed out, was this controversy about mifepristone, which is a drug that has been around for many decades and has been used very safely. There were some pre-existing restrictions on it from the FDA that had been lifted in concordance with the evidence a few years ago, and the question was whether what the circumstances were of those being of those restrictions being lifted, and whether or not they would be reimposed. And I think this is another situation where Dr. Makary did not show a lot of firm leadership from his position in putting science first and making sure that the FDA operated clearly and made clear statements about appropriate use and safety of that drug, where he could have. And I think that is, one of the circumstances that led to this situation where, because he did not lead by putting the science first and, by going through clear, transparent channels about what was going to happen, it ended up that nobody was happy with what he did.
0: So, Dr. Steinbrück, you now have, the U.S. now has, no confirmed FDA commissioner, no confirmed CDC director, that's the Centers for Disease Control and Prevention, no Senate-approved surgeon general. Can you talk about the significance of this? And overall, how you would characterize Robert Kennedy's tenure?
2: Well, we shouldn't be in this situation 18 months into the, or just about 18 months into the second Trump administration. If we start with the CDC, Robert F. Kennedy Jr. has effectively been his own CDC director from the get-go. There have been people back and forth and various acting directors, but he's basically been calling the shots as best we can see from the outside, and that's led to very bad public health consequences in terms of vaccines and recommendations for vaccines and the whole staff and effectiveness of the agency. We've seen some of these issues come up with the recent cruise ship issue with hantavirus and the whole CDC office, which was looking into cruise ships and safety and things of that sort, having been disbanded earlier.
0: Well, no, the Surgeon General, go into that for a minute. I just would like to stop there, since this is right now such an important story, what's happened with the cruise ship, with hantavirus, and the people who've been brought to places like Nebraska, who are in isolation. Explain the role of the FDA, HHS, basically the Robert Kennedy's running of the health sector and the government.
2: Well, without going into all the details of the hantavirus outbreak, it's an example of why we need a strong public health agency which collaborates internationally. The CDC would be traditionally working with the World Health Organization to understand what was going on with the disease outbreak, even though this was not primarily a U.S.-based outbreak, to offer advice on control of the outbreak and to provide effective treatment for people who needed treatment. And the massive staff cuts, the loss of expertise, the lack of people in charge who were standing up for public health, from Robert F. Kennedy Jr. on down, is apparent when things happen that we need to be prepared to respond. And that's why we need effective agencies which have science-based leadership. That's really the issue here. It's the overall effect of organizations which were strong and robust. And when you pick them apart for particular theories and idiosyncrasies of the Health and Human Services Secretary, you destroy things which take years, if not decades, to rebuild.

0: This is former now FDA Commissioner Marty McCarry during an interview on CNBC in February discussing efforts to change how most prescription drugs are available, making them over-the-counter for consumers.
1: In my opinion, everything should be over-the-counter, not requiring a prescription, unless it's unsafe, unless you need laboratory tests to monitor how it's being received by your body, or if it could be used for some nefarious purpose, or it's addictive. If it doesn't meet those criteria, why shouldn't a drug be over-the-counter? So we should be asking, why not, instead of, oh, you want to move over-the-counter, you got to go through our long, tedious process.
0: So that's Dr. Marty McCarry, the former FDA commissioner. Dr. Aaron Kesselheim, your response to what he's proposing.
2: Well, as with some of the stuff that he did as commissioner, there is a grain of truth in what he said. There are certain drugs that we have decades of experience with safe use of them, and for which making them over-the-counter would help broaden their availability to patients and might help reduce their price subject them to some competition that might help reduce their price. So there is a grain of truth to that. But I think that the way he says it is very broadly stated in a way that doesn't appear to be designed to be put in the context of what the evidence is. Certainly, if there is good evidence around drugs that they can be used safely with fair labeling that people can understand, it is reasonable to consider how those drugs should be made over the counter, and the FDA has a process for that. And maybe that process needs to be reviewed and examined to ensure that it's operating efficiently and maximally effectively. I think to say in a public way that basically all drugs by default should be over the counter. Oh, by the way, except for all these exceptions, is a challenging way to put it because it does kind of give the impression that the role of the FDA is not a significant one in ensuring that these drugs are safely vetted and can be used appropriately. So I don't know. I think that in general, this is a good example of him having a germ of a good idea that, by the way, didn't go anywhere because he then moved on to some other crusade that he was talking about, but that was ultimately done in by his lack of attention to science-based leadership and to the established legal and regulatory processes that the FDA has.
0: So, Dr. Robert Steinbrück, the acting FDA commissioner is now Kyle Diamantis, one of Donald Trump Jr.'s, President Trump's son's, hunting buddies. Can you talk about the significance of a Florida attorney with no prior federal government experience now heading the FDA? What is Public Citizen calling for?
3: It's a very unfortunate precedent. We have a science-based agency with a non-scientist in charge. We don't know how long he will be in charge. Answerable to Robert F. Kennedy Jr., who, as we've said before, we don't believe is qualified to be the HHS commissioner. Director should never have been confirmed, with all the whims of the White House and political pressure. Now, it is possible that Kyle Diamantis will have less drama in terms of the day-to-day management of the agency and will allow some of the career scientists and non-political appointees who are still left to do their jobs. But there are so many people out there, again, who may or may not agree with Robert F. Kennedy Jr. on this and that, who are far better qualified even to be in an acting position at the FDA and to give the American people a sense of confidence that the FDA is able to do its job.
0: And I'll give you the last word, Dr. Kesselheim, around the issue of vaccines, where they stand today.
2: Unfortunately, we're in a position where the head of our public health agencies are are doing the best that they can to undermine the public confidence in the safety and effectiveness of vaccines, to undermine their the standard review of new vaccines, to ensure that high quality, safe and effective vaccines are able to be available to patients. And this is a major public health crisis. The active undermining of vaccines availability and use by patients is a major health crisis because we know that that vaccines work in the circumstances that they are recommended, and as we move away from that, we will just see increases in deadly infectious diseases that might have otherwise been in control. And that's a major public health tragedy that is unfolding and will take years to recover from. So I think that it is highly irresponsible what our current public health leaders are doing to try to undermine vaccines.
0: Dr. Aaron Kesselheim, professor of medicine at Harvard Medical School. And Dr. Robert Steinbrook, Health Research Group Director at Public Citizen, teaches medicine at Yale Medical School. Coming up, the fight against AI data centers isn't just about tech. It's about democracy. We'll speak with Astra Taylor.

0: So I'm on the Mountains, performed by Nora Brown and Stephanie Coleman in our Democracy Now! Studio. This is Democracy Now!, democracynow.org. I'm Amy Goodman. Calls are growing across the United States for moratoriums on new AI data centers over their impact on energy costs, water and land use, the U.S. economy, greenhouse gas emissions, and democracy. In Maine, state lawmakers recently approved the first statewide moratorium, but the governor, Janet Mills, vetoed the legislation. A new Gallup poll released today shows 7 out of 10 Americans oppose data centers being built near them, and the opposition spans the political spectrum. In Utah, residents are fighting plans to build what would be the largest data center in the world in Box Elder County. If built, the facility would generate and consume more energy than the entire state of Utah. The proposed complex would cover an area more than 2.5 times the size of Manhattan. Estimates show the project could increase Utah's greenhouse gas emissions by 50%. On Capitol Hill, Vermont's Independent Senator Bernie Sanders and Democratic Congressmember Alexandria Ocasio-Cortez have introduced legislation to impose a temporary national moratorium on new artificial intelligence data center construction.
1: More than 100 local communities across 12 states have already enacted local moratoriums on data centers, and Congress itself has a moral obligation to stand with them and stop big tech from ruining their communities. Our legislation in the House and the Senate would hit the brakes on construction of new data centers until we address several of the key areas of harm AI poses.
0: I'm shocked. We go now to North Carolina, where we're joined by Astra Taylor, writer, organizer, co-founder of the Debt Collective. She co-wrote a new piece for The Guardian headlined, "The fight against AI data centers isn't just about tech. It's about democracy." Astra Taylor and Naomi Klein's forthcoming book out this September is titled End Times Fascism and the Fight for the Living World. Astra, welcome back to Democracy Now! Why don't you start off just by talking about what these AI data centers are, this largest one in Utah. I was just in Middleburg, Virginia last night. Every other person was raising this issue with me, very critical issue in Virginia right now. Explain what they are.
2: Thanks for having me. Yeah, data centers are essentially the backbone of the AI revolution. Data centers aren't new. Every time you use the internet, you're using data centers. So they've been around for a while, but they have been supercharged by the push towards artificial intelligence. Virginia is indeed the data center hub in this country, but they're spreading rapidly across the United States. Sam Altman, the head of OpenAI, has said that perhaps we'll have to cover the entire world in data centers. And it's about the drive for compute, for computing power. And they are often on an absolutely enormous scale. Like you described the data center being proposed in Utah, which would actually use twice as much energy as the entire state. There's one being proposed in Michigan that is going to be as big as 32 NFL football fields. And they use incredible amounts of energy, often gas, fossil fuel. They're being used as an excuse to put even old coal factories and coal production back online. And there are many negative consequences for communities, from emissions. Often they are powered by temporary gas turbines that are being used almost on a permanent basis. So there's air pollution, carcinogens, there's light and noise pollution. People are absolutely tormented by the sounds of these huge warehouses of whirring computers. There is water use issues depending on where it's located. And then there's just the question of what are people getting in return? Because these are massive, quote unquote, factories, but there are no jobs, and a lot of harms for the people who live near them and larger harms for our society.
0: But explain why it requires so much energy. What does it have to do with AI? Why does artificial intelligence require this, Astra?
2: just the nature of the, you know, what they call compute, right? The computers themselves require an incredible amount of energy to run and then to be cooled. So they have to be kept in a stable temperature setting. So there's just energy to cool these machines because they produce an enormous amount of heat. And so that's another problem with them. And this is helping to blow through whatever, you know, now long gone climate commitments we had, but this drive to AI has been, you know, when you look at Silicon Valley, they say the drive to AI is why we can no longer meet our climate commitments, right? All of these companies, Google, Meta, presented themselves as climate champions, and AI has caused them to throw those ideals out the window.
0: One of the primary investors of the proposed mega data center in Utah is Kevin O'Leary, better known as Mr. Wonderful on the reality TV show Shark Tank. This is O'Leary defending the project and dismissing the protesters.
3: Well, I'm actually the only developer of data centers on Earth that graduated from environmental studies. So I'm pretty aware of what these concerns are. They are around air, water use, heat, noise, pollution. So sustainability is at the heart of what we do in terms of all these proposals. We not just Utah, we have 10,000 acres in Alberta, Canada, with the same concerns. And so we search for the best technology. There's many air-cooled turbines now, so you're blending in air cooled versus water. I mean, there's so many different ways to generate power. We can also put a percentage of the power generation through solar, wind, and batteries, because the battery technology is 10x more efficient than it was just 5 years ago. So that's very helpful because it makes the cost of energy lower. So no one, you know, if you're an environmentalist and you don't care about that stuff, of course you protest, and that's what happens. I noted, what's happening in Utah right now, we think over 90% of the protesters are actually not people that live in Utah or Box Elder County. They're being bused in.
0: That's Kevin O'Leary, better known as Mr. Wonderful on the reality TV show Shark Tank. Your response, Astra Taylor?
2: Well, he should be called Mr. Full of It. I mean, that his claims are absolutely absurd. You know, you could build data centers that were connected to sustainable, renewable energy sources. That is not what these tech companies are doing, because they are rushing to compete to be the company that controls this industry. So, you know, take somebody like Elon Musk, who has built 3 data centers, supercomputers, around Memphis, Tennessee. You know, one of them, for example, the first one, uses enough energy to power almost 300,000 homes. He's using these very high polluting gas turbines. Colossus 2, as the second supercomputer is called, uses enough energy for 2 million homes. You know, this is a guy who presented himself as a green champion for many years, but he has not built these computers, these supercomputers, these data centers in a way that reflects those values at all. And absolutely the point about this protest movement against data centers being, you know, not grassroots, being, being paid is absolutely absurd. What's incredible about this movement is the grassroots nature of it and how it's bringing together people from across the political spectrum. It's bringing together folks who live in Memphis, Tennessee, rural farmers, just concerned citizens who are saying, what are we getting out of these? You know, there used to be a bargain when a factory came to town. You would get jobs, even if maybe it emitted some pollution or had tax breaks. You know, these massive warehouses maybe produce 50, 100 jobs at best, often low-wage jobs doing things like security or sanitation. And now there's even companies who are saying that they are going to actually provide security services with robot dogs, right, with robots. So it'll be robots guarding the computers. And so people are rightly saying, why should we support this? And that is what is causing this amazing movement to rise up and to block these developments across the country.
0: Astra, the University of Buffalo professor in environment and sustainability, Holly Buck, recently wrote an article in Jacobin headlined Democratic Governance of AI is the Real Solution, in which she argues against the idea of a moratorium on data centers. She writes, a moratorium on AI data centers is a terrible idea, one that poses serious equity concerns, A moratorium springs from the desire to stop the concentration of wealth, but ironically, it's likely to exacerbate it. It's a massive strategic blunder for the left, and we should think through the global justice implications and follow-on effects. We should be wary of proposals that would send burdens elsewhere. Under neoliberal capitalism, industries offshore environmental harms to places with weaker governance, cheaper labor costs, and fewer environmental safeguards, unquote. Buck says AI should be regulated as a public utility. What's your response to her argument on a moratorium?
2: Yeah, the Guardian piece I wrote with Saul Levin was a response to her criticism of this movement, which she said was a dead end, and her criticism of the idea of a data center moratorium. First, I want to say that I like the idea of democratic governance of AI, but you need to have leverage to have any kind of democratic control. I think it's important to pause and just note how undemocratic the rollout of AI has been so far. Nobody has asked for this. You cited polling. This is incredibly unpopular technology. Even 80% of Republicans and independents, of people who voted for Donald Trump, say they want more regulations on AI, even if it slows things down. Last year, there was a poll that said only 10% of people are excited about where this technology is going. And that's because the people who control it, who own it, have been very clear that they don't have democracy in mind. They define AGI, artificial general intelligence, this is OpenAI's definition, as autonomous systems that can do essentially do human work. And so this is a human job elimination machine, and maybe a human elimination machine in the sense that AI is also, it is not just automating, workplace, labor, but also, you know, impersonating human beings and trying to be your best friend and your companion and sort of, take over human life. So, this is not, and this again is not something that people have wanted. You know, the Silicon Valley has gotten very aggressively behind Donald Trump, who has said, you know, he's going to block all attempts to regulate or control this technology, that we're in an accelerationist mindset. So, you only can wield democratic power in opposition to that if you are an ordinary citizen who doesn't have a direct line to Donald Trump or millions of dollars to buy him off, by engaging in protest, by engaging in disruptive action. And data centers provide local focal points, local choke points where people can come together and push back on the billionaire big tech agenda and say no. And it has absolutely changed the terrain, I think, of the political conversation. That's critical. I think there are some people, a good faith critique is, well, is this the most tactical thing that people can do? And I would say it is tactical because it provides, again, people a place to meet locally and a way to make their discontent known. But I think where I have another disagreement with Buck is, you know, I think there's a question about how much we want AI in our lives, right? You know, I think part of her argument is that it's a bit Luddite to resist this technology. It's inevitable. It's the future. Everyone should have access to it in every facet of their existence. And I think that many people are more skeptical than that. We're saying, do we really want AI in our schools, teaching our children? Do we really want AI talking to our children? And do we want AI to be our boss at work? There is a deeper debate there about where we want to allow this technology to be. And to me, that's part of what it means to have democratic governance over AI is to say, no, we don't need this technology to take over every facet of our existence, from the industrial to the intimate.
0: And finally, very briefly, can you explain the tech sector fighting back against the anti-data center movement? You write, quote, about concerted PR efforts flooding elections with dark money or even shadier tactics in this last minute.
2: Yes. You know, Bernie Sanders recently said that by his estimate, the AI sector has put $400 million into elections already in 2026. They are also trying to use other tactics, PR tactics, to smear protesters. For example, that idea that this is actually a paid movement, is not a grassroots movement, is part of their campaign against the data center uprising. And, you know, it seems to not be working at this point because there is such grassroots momentum. people are coming together from all walks of life and realizing they have more in common around this issue. They might have voted for Donald Trump. They might be a Democrat, but they're saying this is not the future that we want. We want a future where we can breathe the air, we can drink the water, where we have jobs, where our kids have jobs, where we have a livable future. Naomi Klein and I, in our forthcoming book, call this a new pro-life movement. We don't want to be subjected to robot overlords. So there's going to be pushback, undoubtedly more pushback to come from the tech sector. And I hope that people who are sympathetic to the idea of regulating this technology can appreciate what a strategic movement this is. The data center fight is giving us leverage to create the conditions where hopefully the Democratic Party can come in and seize the moment and propose not just smart regulations, but things like a jobs guarantee, insisting that this technology is tied to green energy and the like. This is creating conditions for the changes that we need to push back on Silicon Valley and its authoritarian agenda.
0: Astra Taylor, writer, organizer, co-founder of The Debt Collective. We'll link to your new piece in The Guardian titled The Fight Against AI Data Centers Isn't Just About Tech, It's About Democracy. Astra and Naomi Klein's forthcoming book out in September is titled End Times Fascism and the Fight for the Living World. Coming up, we go to Wisconsin to look at the case of Salah Sarsour, president of the Islamic Society of Milwaukee. He's been locked up in an ICE jail since late March. We'll speak with his son. Stay with us.

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1: Grammy award-winning musician Tom Morello singing This Land Is Your Land outside 26 Federal Plaza in New York City Tuesday, where he joined a coalition of groups protesting ICE abuses. This is Democracy Now!, democracynow.org. I'm Amy Goodman. We end today's show in Milwaukee, Wisconsin. To look at the case of Salah Sarsour, the president of the Islamic Society of Milwaukee. He's been locked up in an ICE jail in Indiana since late March. He is a Palestinian-born 53-year-old man who's lived in the United States since 1993. He became a lawful permanent resident nearly 30 years ago. The U.S. accuses him of failing to disclose a conviction by Israeli military authorities when he was a teenager in the occupied West Bank. Sarsour says he never understood the charges presented against him in Hebrew and that he was tortured in Israeli custody as a youth. Calls have been growing for weeks for Sarsour to be released. In April, the Milwaukee Common Council passed a resolution opposing his detention. More than 9,000 people have signed a petition calling for his release. The petition was organized by the group Bend the Ark, Jewish Action. The group Jewish Voice for Peace has also advocated for Sarsour's release. This weekend, I was in Milwaukee, where I spoke to Jody Melamed of Jewish Voice for Peace.
2: His health is not good. We are very concerned. He's being held completely underground in a very, very cold detention center. He has diabetes. It's been a challenge to get his diabetes medication to him. We're not confirmed he's able to take it regularly. We're really concerned. He was unable to, he asked for a Quran for his spiritual health, and he was denied one. In fact, he was told that he should read the Bible. The food he's getting is also substandard. You know, we're extremely concerned that the time he's spending there is really compromising his health, although his mental spirit is very good.
1: We're joined now by two guests, Salah Sarsour's son, Kareem, and Munjat Ahmed, a member of Salah Sarsour's legal team. Kareem, talk about your father, a very significant leader in Wisconsin, again, president of the Islamic Society of Milwaukee, and what you're calling for. He's being held not in Wisconsin, but in hours away in Indiana.
3: Yes, yes. Thank you, Amy. Thank you for having me. Good morning. So my father, he is a father, a grandfather, a businessman, a community pillar. He's been living here, like you said, for over 30 years legally. He's a community pillar, giving back to his community since he came here. He was taken from Milwaukee on March 30th by ICE agents, or we'd say kidnappers, and they took him to Chicago, where they booked him, and then they transferred him to Indiana's facility in Clay County. And the entire thing shook us as a family when they took him, because a man who is this, elected for the second time as the president of the Islamic Society of Milwaukee, who has businesses, living here legally, no criminal records, never arrested in the United States, was taken off the streets and put in a van and dragged across state lines without any cause or without any information other than you'll get a call later on. On that day, we actually called many local police departments to understand what was going on. Nobody had any clue. We thought something bad has happened to my dad. We were searching the entire city for him, and we called our family friend, his attorney, to understand what was going on. Later on, we understood that he was being dragged across state lines to go to a detention center all the way in Indiana.
1: If you could tell us, Munjat Ahmed, what are the charges?
4: Good morning again. Thanks for having myself and Kareem with you. This is a very important case. There are many, you know, the so-called charges or allegations are all pretextual. The truth of the matter is Salah Sarsour is being held by ICE in an effort to weaponize immigration against people who are pro-Palestinian, people who advocated against the genocide in Gaza, people who are outspoken on the issue of human rights for Palestinians, the ending of the occupation against the Palestinians. So whatever the government is saying, is it's all just a pretext for silencing folks for their pro-Palestinian advocacy. We saw the same thing with Mahmoud Khalil. We saw the same thing with Mohsen Mahdawi, with Lekat Kurdia. We saw the same thing with Rosmana Öztürk. This is a, you know, the modus operandi has been shown to us by the government that if you speak for Palestine and you are a advocate for Palestinian rights and you don't fall in line, they're going to use immigration and weaponize that against you. Salah Sursu has been a lawful permanent resident of the United States for 33 years, has been a pillar of our community, not only in Milwaukee, but nationally. I mean, he has reaches more national than most people, I think, know. And so we know that the only reason that Salah Sursu is sitting in jail right now is to stop him from his constitutionally protected rights of free speech, and this is an attack on our Constitution. And we should all be worried. As Americans, we should all be very worried that our Constitution is being gutted by this administration, at least when it relates to pro-Palestinian speech. And so Salah's case, in my opinion, is going to be a litmus test. Will this country stand up for their constitutional rights, or were we going to allow the Trump administration to gut those rights and to strip people from their free speech?
1: Kareem, his ninth grandchild, your dad's ninth grandchild, was born while he was in jail, and his 10th grandchild is about to be born?
3: Yes. So my dad's, actually, he was planning on visiting my sister in Tennessee. He usually visits her every time she has a kit for support, and she usually has very hard pregnant labor. So he was actually planning to leave that week or the week after to go up there and be of support. And he was not able to, obviously, for being taken away. And his 10th grandchild is going to be coming in 5 months. He has, I mean, 9 grandchildren. 6 or 7 of them talk about him every single day. They miss him so much. He was a big part of their lives. He was, if you see his pictures online and on social media, you see how they're smiling, playing together. He was the teddy bear of a grandfather that brings so much happiness and joy. He'd break our word as a grandfather and do whatever he wants with the kids and play with them and give them candy or take them out and get them toys.
1: He's head of the largest mosque in, is it not only Milwaukee, but Wisconsin?
3: Yes, Wisconsin. So he was elected for his second term as the president of the Islamic Society of Milwaukee that has a big community center, a big school. He was building with an amazing team. They were building a great future for the next generations to come as the community is growing more and more.
1: I want to end with Salah Sursu in his own words, a part of a letter he sent from his ICE jail cell in Indiana. He wrote, "I'm not here for a crime or for anything wrong I committed. I'm here because I believe, like all of you, in building a strong community to secure the best environment for our children so they can learn how to be strong, just citizens. I'm here because I chose to stand with justice and with those who deserve our support and to defend them, whether in our community or all over the world. I'm here because I stood with all of you in the streets, saying no to the oppression, no to the genocide against Gaza and Palestine, no to war, no to the killing of children, no weaponizing immigration for anyone, and no to humiliating and discriminating against people." The words of Salah Sursu. We have 10 seconds. Munjid, you're his lawyer. Is there any word that he's going to be released soon?
4: We filed a request in the Southern District of Indiana with the federal court there, requesting a bond that is currently pending. Our hope is that the judge will see what is actually happening here as an affront to the Constitution and will actually release
1: him. Munjid Ahmed, a member of Salah Sursu's legal team, and Salah Sursu's son, Kareem Sursu. Thank you so much for being with us. That does it for our show. I'll be at the IFC Center tonight in New York City for the screening of Steal a Story, Please. Then to Atlanta on Friday, Houston and Austin over the weekend. Go to democracynow.org.
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6: I'm Dr. Anthony Lizowitz, and this is Climate Connections. 2 years ago, Indonesia announced a plan to spend millions of dollars protecting and restoring coral reefs. Indonesia's reefs are some of the most extraordinary ecosystems on Earth, and this new conservation effort was made possible by something called a debt for nature swap. Most countries spend a lot paying off debt to banks, institutions, or other countries. But with a debt for nature swap, countries can offload some of that debt by committing to environmental protections. To protect its coral reefs, Indonesia struck a deal with the U.S. to turn $35 million of debt into conservation funds. Nonprofits can also facilitate debt for nature deals. Recently, for instance, the Nature Conservancy helped Ecuador refinance some bonds, freeing up money to protect forests, rivers, and wetlands in the Amazon. Debt for nature swaps can be especially useful for low-income countries struggling with high debt burdens. And as the climate warms, conservation is becoming even more important. Projects like Indonesia's could protect reefs as the ocean warms and becomes more acidic. And deals to protect forests could help ensure that they continue absorbing carbon pollution and slowing global warming. Climate Connections is produced by the Yale Center for Environmental Communication. To learn more about climate change, visit climateconnections.org.
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9: Hi, welcome to Food Sleuth Radio, where we help you think beyond your plate. I'm Melinda Hemelgarn, a registered dietitian and investigative nutritionist on a mission to connect the dots between food, health, and agriculture and find food truth. And today I'm honored to welcome my guest, Dr. Megan Davis. She's an associate professor in the Department of Environmental Health and Engineering, as well as the School of Medicine at Johns Hopkins University's Center for a Livable Future. Dr. Davis studies the interface of bacteria and hosts to reduce microbe-mediated disease in humans and animals. Her work applies the principles of One Health and microbial ecology, and her research includes ways to combat the rise of antimicrobial resistance. Dr. Davis received her veterinary medicine degree from the University of California, Davis, her Master's of Public Health in Infectious Diseases, and PhD in Education, both from Johns Hopkins University. Welcome, Dr. Davis.
10: A pleasure to be here.
9: Well, I wanted to interview you because of your work with bird flu in particular, and your work with One Health, which I think is a concept that more of us need to understand. But before we dive in, what led to your interest in this field?
10: Well, I think I am in very good company among those who decided at a very early age to become veterinarians. And then I got to college and I discovered the concept of public health and thinking of it both on sort of local and global scales. And so I mushed them together and I did my training at UC Davis, which has a master's of preventative veterinary medicine. It's like an MPH, but for veterinarians. And then decided to go into practice because I got to clinics and, you know, you got to ride the bike. And so I wanted to ride the bike for a little while, clinical practice. And I ended up in Pennsylvania working primarily with Amish and Mennonite dairy farmers. And this was a very different style of dairy medicine and dairy practice than I had trained on in the very, very large kind of Central Valley, Tulare, California models. But it was also really eye-opening in terms of the diversity that you see within dairy practice. And I think this is part of what has been very important for me as I think about things like the spillover of H5 bird flu into dairy cows, which was a plot twist for sure in 2024. But I think it really opens up avenues for us to think about consumer safety and the safety of pet foods as well, related to things that bring a lot of these concepts together. So what it means to promote animal health, but then what it also means to promote human health and think about these environmental corridors through which infectious diseases and other exposures can travel, including food.
9: So in preparation for this interview, I listened to a presentation that you gave at Drexel University in 2024. And in the introduction to your presentation, a piece of information was given. It was that 75 to 90% of emerging infectious diseases are zoonotic in origin. Talk about that.
10: Right. So we probably should define zoonoses first, because it's a funny word, and I think people may not really understand what that means. It means that at some point, the origin of a new pathogen was in an animal population. And that can be directly, like the disease came directly from animal exposure. So we think about, for example, our dairy and poultry workers who are exposed to H5 bird flu becoming infected. But it can also be that it goes through other animals and maybe even gets into humans and moves around for a while before it becomes the thing that is of concern to us, because especially viruses, but also other pathogens can adapt within their host population. And so that's part of why we really have been concerned about H5 bird flu, since it has shown such a wide array of adaptation within lots of different kinds of animals, including a lot of different mammal types.
9: But it hasn't reached epidemic or even pandemic proportions, or has it?
10: It is a panzoonotic, meaning it is a pandemic in animals that has caused billions of deaths in both domestic and wild animals. We tend to focus on, obviously, this interesting dairy cow thing, but also our broiler chickens, which are the meat chickens, our layer chickens, which are the egg chickens, and our turkeys, as well as other farmed animals like ducks. You'll see that in different parts of the world as well. But it's also been really devastating in wild bird populations and has gotten into a lot of mammal populations and has caused problems there, especially marine mammals. So we most recently have an elephant seal outbreak, but there has been impact globally within these populations.
9: So this concept of One Health, I loved the Venn diagram that you showed during your presentation at Drexel.
10: Yeah, so for those who need to close their eyes and visualize, the Venn diagram is where you have these circles, and where they overlap is a space where you have shared responsibility to address challenges. And what One Health postulates is that when we bring together the different dimensions of animal health authorities, so these are people like your departments of agriculture, your veterinarians, other community animal care workers, with those on the human health and public health domain. So this is your departments of health, your physicians, your nurses, all of the different attendant staff who help to support each of these groups. And then your environmental health groups. And these may be people who are involved in like wastewater surveillance or mosquito catching because of a disease that might be spread through that vector. When you bring all of these different people together to work on a problem, you often can see more powerful inroads in terms of addressing that challenge. And that's because of that level of communication and partner group engagement. It really is that you need a lot of different kinds of knowledge, and you also need to know how systems operate in order to be able to move the needle in things that are as big and as complicated as spillover events and emerging infectious diseases.
9: I am concerned because these three areas tend to operate almost in silos. And all of these spheres also operate in a political system that may negate the efforts of coming together. So, for example, I'm thinking of what's happening with cuts to USDA and NIH and CDC and all of the agencies that we depend on for keeping populations healthy. Do you have any thoughts on that?
10: I have so many thoughts on that. But I think that what's important is to try to visualize where we can make inroads. So right now, the federal level is pulling back. The level of sort of regulatory authority is being challenged. And so that puts more on the states to stand up and do a lot of the coordination. And it is true that there are two different kinds of silos that tend to pull these groups apart. The first silo is the funding silo. Where does your funding come from? And then the second silo is your mission silo. What is it your job to do? And things that are outside of mission and not well funded are not going to get as much attention at any level, whether this is local, state, federal, or global. So what we try to do within how you operationalize One Health, how you actually make it work, is to build structures for better communication. Think about ways in which the data we collect can be better interpolated with each other. So they often are in systems that don't necessarily work together. But if you're investing in new systems, investing in systems that really can do a better handoff is worth that investment for a lot of different reasons. And then thinking too about often working groups that can come together across these different areas to tackle problems that are more emergent or challenging. In other countries, we see this happen. There are coordinating units for One Health. There may be One Health response teams. And within the United States, we do have a One Health office within the CDC. And the role of that office can be both inward facing within domestic affairs, but also outward facing in terms of our global handoff to partners, since infectious diseases are obviously ones that tend not to obey the line of a border. Right? They tend not to stay in place. They tend to follow us and animals, whether those are migratory birds or domestic animals that are being shipped or even animal products that can harbor different pathogens that can be imported or exported.
9: I'm glad you mentioned the CDC. Has their funding for their One Health work been kept?
10: Right now, the CDC's One Health office exists.
9: Well, that's good. We need consistent communication from that one unifying agency so that we're all on the same page. Do you know what I mean?
10: Absolutely. And a good example of this related to food is the National Antimicrobial Resistance Monitoring System, or NARMS. NARMS sets up food net states, and so the states collect retail meats and test them for various organisms and then report up that data to the FDA. If it's for the retail meat, NARMS has two other arms. One's for animals within the USDA and the other is human, you know, within the CDC. But the NARMS FDA retail meat data set is one that I've worked with extensively, my students have worked with extensively to really understand different drivers of antimicrobial resistance related to our processing and shipping practices for retail meat. What I've seen is that the funding for these is smaller than it was, and there is more passed through to the states to stand these up. So it will be interesting, maybe not good interesting, to see what this means in terms of the data that comes out of the system. There's always a lag with the data because it takes a while to collect the samples, do the testing, organize the database, and prepare it for public release. So that's something I'll be looking at very closely in the coming years.
9: I've been interested in antibiotic resistance, and I'm glad you brought this up. One of your research papers years ago looked at California Senate Bill 27, which changed previous policy to require a veterinarian's prescription for the use of antibiotic drugs. And that was going to ban antibiotic use for disease prevention in livestock. You evaluated whether or not this bill impacted antimicrobial resistant infections in humans. And there had been, I believe there was an investigation in how poultry bacteria impacted human urinary tract infections. Was that a bill that you think should be taken up nationally?
10: So what's really interesting about SB 27 is that it actually was also replicated in Maryland with SB 422, and they were implemented around the same time. They were also implemented in a context on the national scale that was also increasing veterinary oversight. That was through something called the Veterinary Feed Directive. And that meant that instead of just being able to go to a feed store and buy feed that contained antibiotics and feed it to your livestock, you now had to get a veterinarian prescription. So it was all improving the degree of veterinary oversight. I'm strongly in favor of this, although I do think that we need to understand that there is a bit of a paucity of veterinary care access, especially in some rural areas, and particularly for more smallholder farmers or backyard producers. The larger companies often have access to veterinary support through their integrator network or through other avenues. So there are some unintended consequences that I think we need to be very careful about and to kind of stopgap and improve the pathway for more veterinary services in rural areas. So that aside, what we were looking at was, does it matter to human urinary tract infections, a proportion of which are foodborne? So, you know, you get gut colonization and certain things are close to each other, and that's part of why you can get urinary tract infections. And this is something where we did see that there was an impact, and we had to do a very special kind of analysis because nationally, there was the Veterinary Feed Directive. And so even though we had this additional restriction within California, we nonetheless saw that there were impacts nationally because of the Veterinary Feed Directive, which was a partial, you know, it went partway, but it didn't go as far as SB 27 did. So I think what this shows is that it is possible for these policies to have more broad implications, not just for animal health, but also for human health. And the next piece of this is obviously going to be, to what degree can this be implemented? States are different. They have different sort of local or regional contexts. They have a different range of access to veterinary care. They have a different species composition. And California is a lot of dairy and poultry.
9: Right. This is a great story under the One Health umbrella. Let me take one break and remind our listeners that if you're just joining us, you're tuned into Food Sleuth Radio, and today we are joined by Dr. Megan Davis. She is an associate professor in the Department of Environmental Health and Engineering, as well as the School of Medicine at Johns Hopkins University, and we are talking about the One Health concept. So I wanted to talk about bird flu, especially because we are seeing that the virus continues to circulate in wild birds, backyard flocks, hunted migratory species, all of which heightens the risk to humans and domestic animals. Can you give us an update?
10: Yes. So what we are seeing with the H5 avian influenza epizootic or panzootic, meaning epidemic or pandemic, but for animals, is that it has global reach. We're seeing deaths in, you know, billions of animals worldwide, and we are seeing cases in people. Most of the cases that we're seeing in people are people who work with domestic animals and therefore are already on our radar when we identify that the animals are infected. These are primarily poultry workers and dairy workers, although we have seen some people in the United States without any animal contact become sick, and we have had some mortality from this as well as some additional severe cases. Most of the cases have been more mild and more related to the kind of exposure. There are two things that are concerning and unusual about this bird flu outbreak. The first is that in prior bird flu outbreaks, we often saw primarily impact in only domestic poultry and only for maybe one season or two. In this case, globally, H5 has been causing problems since 2020 and in the United States since 2022. And then we had that major plot twist in 2024 where we saw it in dairy cows. And I'm a former dairy veterinarian, and I'll say that when I went into a barn and I saw a coughing cow, I did not think influenza. I thought, I need to work on the ventilation system in this barn, right? And maybe treat some secondary bacterial disease in the cows. So we did occasionally see influenzas, but it was never high on a list of things I might consider when I was in practice. So this was really unusual. And the other unusual thing is that the cows, when they get sick, it's not so much up in their lungs. It's in their mammary glands. But what do we drink from cows? We drink the milk. And so the milk is literally the most infectious thing coming out of the cows when they have H5N1 avian influenza. We've also now identified that it wasn't just one spillover event that spread among cows. That's most of the outbreak, but that it is actually possible to see additional spillover events. So we originally had the B313 strain that was circulating cow to cow or through other mechanisms like shared farm workers or equipment. But we've now identified through a national milk

0: on season. So when you get spring and fall migration of these migratory waterfowl that are the reservoir, they're the ones who carry this virus and spread it around. You see these cases in our poultry production sector.
1: Hmm. Do you think that the way in which we farm, these large industrial systems, do they help prevent widespread outbreaks, or do they contribute to them?
0: It's a really complicated answer. So I will say that we see disease and we see infection in both backyard flocks and commercial flocks. Often the commercial flocks have been investing again and again, and there are some now requirements within the USDA structure when they are basically making farmers whole after there's needed to be a depopulation because of the H5 bird flu, that they have to really pay close attention to biosecurity. During the prior outbreak, and this is a little bit over a decade ago, the industry identified that it was their own networks of connection that often were spreading the virus. And so in the subsequent years have been really working on some of their biosecurity practices. So commercial farms can have much stronger biosecurity and even biocontainment. So biosecurity is don't let it get on the farm, and biocontainment is don't let it get off the farm and spread to your neighbors. There are differences among the different sectors in poultry production. So you have your broilers, which are your meat chickens, with only an 8-week grow out. But the ones more affected are your layer chickens, they produce the eggs, and your turkeys. And so you may see subtle differences among these different production sectors, and they may not all have the same incentive structure when it comes to indemnification or whether we should be thinking about an avian influenza vaccine. I mean, they exist. It's really a question of trade agreements and other more economic drivers that are influencing whether or not we decide as a country to allow vaccination of poultry.
1: I'm assuming you would support vaccination.
0: At this point, we have such an ongoing problem, and it has, I agree with people who are horrified at kind of the losses that we are seeing. And so what we might say is there is the death that animals have because they have been infected. The mortality rates are extremely high, and the suffering is very high when they get sick. And then you also have these economic losses and the losses within that supply chain. So these are birds who now are being composted rather than going into the food chain. And so there are many different places upon this from both an animal welfare side and from a production side that are really kind of horrifying if you think about, you know, the millions of birds who have succumb to either the disease itself or have been depopulated as a result of it. And they get quite sick. So this approach certainly does have some welfare considerations to it. So the animals are not having to suffer needlessly.
1: And there is a human vaccine, correct?
0: There is a human vaccine. There are actually a number of different companies working on the vaccine, but a lot of the funding has been pulled from these. Initially, the CDC and a number of companies were partnered to really get candidate vaccines ready to be able to move them forward with emergency use authorization and then to move into phase 3 trials. But it looks like most of this work is going to be done elsewhere, not within the United States.
1: Right. Well, I'm concerned about poultry and dairy workers, both of whom tend to be immigrants. And there is so much fear in the immigrant community about seeking health care. So that makes surveillance more difficult.
0: I completely agree. There is a major gap in our ability to understand what's happening within communities that aren't accessing our normal healthcare system. It means that all of the surveillance that we normally have in place, like with FluNet, does not apply. And we therefore have to do often active surveillance when we have known positive farms, but there may be a lot of people who are missed. And lack of trust can certainly influence whether people are willing to get tested. And if they're willing to, for example, be vaccinated against seasonal flu, even if we aren't able to provide an avian influenza vaccine. And the reason that might be important is a little complicated, but it relates to our

0: concern for an emergence of a strain that would be adapted to human-to-human spread. So right now, we have no documented cases of human-to-human spread in the U.S. that we've identified and verified. If we start to see that, that is really an accelerator on the path towards, you know, a possible epidemic or pandemic. And one way that we can help to prevent that is by limiting the possibility to have someone infected with both an avian influenza virus and a human-adapted seasonal influenza virus that does very well at transmitting from one person to the next. And these viruses can do a little virus hanky-panky, and they can swap genes, they can go through a reassortment, and sometimes that is not great for the virus. Sometimes it does nothing for the virus's transmissibility, but sometimes it can make the virus able to be transmitted more easily. And so that would be a big concern.
1: You also had a list of a variety of species that have been infected, one of which was swine. And it's my understanding that swine infections are more problematic for humans. Can you explain that?
0: So pigs are actually a bit more like humans than you think. If you look at their skin and their GI tract and everything else, and just the way that they can get infected with different viruses, there are swine influenza viruses that can get infected with avian influenza viruses, that can get infected with human influenza viruses. And so that concept of reassortment means that the pigs are a concerning reassortment host, meaning that if they're infected with multiple different viruses at the same time, that could increase the probability of this hanky-panky, this reassortment that I've been talking about. So right now, what we have is a holding our breath pattern on the pig question. There was a very small group, kind of backyard flock. There were some pigs on a farm that had an avian influenza outbreak. And they were able to recover virus from the pigs, but didn't really see a lot of evidence of infection from them. And we haven't yet identified any in our commercial swine. I will say, because of this concern for swine influenza and for the potential for reassortment, there's a lot of attention in the industry to things like biosecurity and biocontainment. But we also have, unfortunately, some potential opportunities with co-location of poultry facilities and swine facilities, for example, in North Carolina. You can see these in sort of geographic proximity, and we're increasingly concerned about the possibility of this not just being something that someone carries on a truck or moves an animal, but that there could be some other avenues, either through air, through water, through rodents, through local bird populations, where you might be able to see more transmission locally within a small geographic area.
1: This has been such a fascinating discussion, but we're out of time. I want to give you 1 minute, however, to leave our listeners with anything that I might not have brought out.
0: Yeah, I think the biggest thing is also the gap in our companion animal surveillance. Dogs and cats aren't really part of what are major efforts within either CDC or USDA to understand their diseases. And cats are exquisitely sensitive to H5 avian influenza. They get very sick. They can have actually really severe, not just respiratory, but neurologic disease. And we've seen cases of cats who have consumed raw milk or raw meat pet foods becoming sick and dying from H5 avian influenza. And we don't have a great way to track this. And so this falls on consumers a little bit. If you are considering, you know, bringing raw milk into your house, there are some potential concerns, not just for your own health and the health of your family, but that of your pets.
1: Well, I'll provide links to your website and the excellent presentation that you gave in Philadelphia. We've got to close. I want to thank our listeners for joining us. Remind everyone that Food Sleuth Radio is produced by Dan Hemmelgarn for KOPN in Columbia, Missouri. Most of all, I want to thank my guest, Dr. Megan Davis, Associate Professor in the Department of Environmental Health and Engineering, as well as the School of Medicine at Johns Hopkins University's Center for a Livable Future. Thank you so much for sharing your expertise with our audience.
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5: 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Now, some people read this start mattress. 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
1: Optimism is the faith that leads to achievement. Helen Keller.
2: For HIV, the criminalization of people like sex workers, like gay people in some countries, actually impacts how we can reach these people and actually increases their HIV rates. In order to bring down an epidemic, we need to not just focus on making sure people have a pill, but actually the environment around them.
3: Welcome to This Way Out, the international LGBTQ radio magazine. I'm Lucia Chappell. Botswana repeals anti-LGBTQ criminal penalties. The Trump administration links transgender advocacy to extremism. Zambia cancels RightsCon just days before it begins. Pennsylvania expands LGBTQ protections. Ghana's anti-LGBTQ battle spills into public controversy. A transgender goalkeeper makes history in Minnesota. And Ebony Joseph continues her report on the rise of anti-LGBTQ laws around the world. All that and more now that you've found This Way Out.
4: I'm John Dyer V.
5: And I'm Rhett.
4: With News Wrap, a summary of some of the news in or affecting LGBTQ communities around the world for the week ending May 8, 2026. Botswana courts have formally removed anti-LGBTQ plus provisions from the law. On March 26, 2026, the Botswana government published an amendment with removed paragraphs from the country's penal code which had criminalized so-called unnatural offenses. Under the penal code, same-sex relationships could be seen as proper cause for imprisonment for up to 7 years. The change comes 6 years after the landmark ruling by Botswana High Court striking down the ban on consensual same-sex intimacy. Local LGBTIQ plus group titled Lesbians, Gays, and Bisexuals of Botswana say this win means access to health care, safety, employment, and freedom to live openly. The LGBTQ plus community continues to fight for more legal recognition and protections in Botswana as a couple now fights for their right to marry, arguing against the discrimination of Botswana's Marriage Act.
5: The Trump administration has just released a 2026 counterterrorism strategy. Published May 6th, the 16-page memo outlines what the White House claims to be three major types of terror groups. The three groups are defined as narco-terrorists and transnational gangs, legacy Islamist terrorists, and violent left-wing extremists, including anarchists and fascists. But further into the document, the administration expands that list to include what it describes as violent secular political groups with ideologies that are anti-American, radically pro-transgender and anarchist, continuing the Trump administration's broader campaign of targeting transgender people through policy and rhetoric. The Senior Director for Counterterrorism at the National Security Council, Dr. Sebastian Gorka, has similarly misattributed violence to transgender and non-binary individuals. This counterterrorism memo marks yet another attempt to criminalize transgender people in the U.S. Zambia has abruptly canceled RightsCon, the world's largest conference on human rights and technology, just days before the summit was set to begin in Lusaka. Organizers say nearly 3,000 activists, journalists, and tech leaders from over 150 countries were expected to attend. Officials claimed the event did not align with the country's national values, while advocacy groups accused the government of bowing to pressure over discussions involving LGBTQ rights, censorship, and surveillance, some even citing Chinese influence as the cause. According to Freedom House, a U.S.-based democracy NGO, Zambia is rated partly free, meaning the citizens face significant challenges to political rights and civil liberties. In an interview with DW Africa, Tabani Moyo, the executive director of the Media Institute of Southern Africa, warned that for these convenings to survive political interference and ultimately for human rights to progress, democratic institutions must stand together.
6: So this will have serious ramifications on the broader rights, as I spoke about. Hence the need for the future of collaboration, advocacy, and convenings of this nature to have multiple pronged strategies when you are convening global conversations that will no longer focus on a single country because of the far-reaching hand of these underlying circumstances and the hidden hand of maligning actors. You now need to plan with 3, 4, 5 countries or 2 or more continents in advance, because you might not know how even the most predictable of societies would end up behaving if they are operating under duress, the way diplomatically, so to speak, duress diplomatically, so to speak, as it has unfolded in Zambia.
4: On April 28th, Pennsylvania legislators passed House Bill 2103. Making it unlawful for someone to be denied housing, employment, or access to public accommodations based on their sexual orientation or gender identity. Democrat Representative Ben Waxman proposed the bill as a preemptive measure after a recent investigation into a white-only Arkansas community found that they technically operate within the law. Out of concern for a similar exploitation of loopholes in the law, the legislation specifically expands protections from discrimination. The bill amends a piece of legislation from 1955 known as the Pennsylvania Human Relations Act. The original bill prohibited certain practices of discrimination, including race, color, religious creed, ancestry, age, or national origin by employers, labor organizations, and more. Expanding upon the Human Relations Act, the amendment passed by a narrow vote of 101-100. The vote split almost entirely down party lines, with the exception of Democrat Representative Frank Burns joining all Republicans in opposing the bill. Nevertheless, House Bill 2103 advances to the Pennsylvania Senate.
5: Ghanaian trans musician Angel Maxine has been in hot water after poking fun at Member of Parliament John Intim Forgior, claiming they have had past love affairs together. Her social media posts come in response to Forgior's advocacy for the Human Sexual Rights and Family Values Bill, also known colloquially as the Ghanaian Anti-LGBTQ Bill. The legislation would enforce the imprisonment of individuals engaged in same-sex romantic involvement, banning trans health care, and prohibition of same-sex marriage, among other related provisions. Angel Maxine's remarks regarding her gay lover, John Nitim Forgior, picked up traction on platforms including Instagram, TikTok, and X, snowballing to the point of discussion on the floor of Parliament. John Nitim Forgior publicly denied her claims and threatened legal actions, calling her statements defamatory. Angel Maxine has refused to retract her comments on social media. She defended her satire in a public statement specifying, "In demonstrating the risk of such an expensive criminal law, I mentioned Honorable Nitim Forgior as my lover. My purpose was to press the point that false reporting, public suspicion, and the mob-like justice that animates the bill puts everyone at risk." She went on to voice concerns for the ways the bill will criminalize the ordinary lives of queer people. Angel Maxine has also released an image of her lawyer's formal response to Forgeor, arguing that her statements constitute fair comment on a matter of public interest.
4: Finally, a Minnesota women's soccer team is making history after signing its first openly transgender player. Isaac Ranson has joined Minnesota Aurora FC for the upcoming season. Ranson, a transgender man, played for California State University Fullerton and won Big West Goalkeeper of the Year in 2023 and 2025. Ranson's signing comes as debates over transgender athletes continue around the country, with several Republican-led states pushing restrictions on trans participation in sports, especially in schools. According to the United Soccer League rules, players must join the team matching their gender assigned at birth. So in spite of Isaac Ranson being a trans man, he must play with the women's team. In an interview with The Big West, Ranson said that women's soccer has been one of the few spaces where he's felt safe and supported while living openly as himself, saying, "It honestly means the world to me to be able to stand proudly and be who I am, finally being able to be Isaac." Trans individuals are facing a lot of hate in sports, in the media. There's just not enough LGBTQ plus representation out there. I want to help change that.
5: That's News Wrap, global queer news with attitude, for the week ending May 8th, 2026. Follow the news in your area and around the world. An informed community is a strong community.
4: News Wrap was written by Jeb Bucky and Ebony Joseph. Produced by Brian DeShazer and brought to you by you.
5: Thank you. Help keep us in ears around the world at thiswayout.org, where you can also read the text of this newscast and much more. For This Way Out, I'm Rhett. Stay healthy.
4: And I'm John Dyer V. Stay safe.
2: 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Now it's time to rewind the rainbow. This is the Rainbow Rewind, where we take a look back at the people and the moments that made queer history. I'm Brian DeShazer. This week we celebrate the May 13th, 1944 birthday of author Armistead Maupin. Here from This Way Out's episode, broadcast on September 10th, 1990, Armistead reads from Sure of You, the sixth installment of his novel Tales of the City.
7: They left the park at 1:30 and took a bus up 25th Avenue to the nursery. Thack would walk from there to a house off Geary he was assessing for the preservation people. When the bus stopped at Balboa, a pair of teenagers boarded with noisy ceremony. Some gut instinct told Brian to brace himself for trouble. "Better not be," he heard one of them say. "Yeah," said his much shorter sidekick. They were both overacting for their captive audience. Brian glanced at Thack, who sat stock still, cocking his head like a forest creature listening for alien footfall. The tall teenager dumped his fare into the slot. "Better not be, because I ain't getting AIDS." "Ish, no," said the short one. "You catch AIDS and die like a cuffin' dog." He was moving toward the back now, brandishing the acronym like a switchblade. "What you think? Any faggots on this bus?" There was a moment of excruciating silence before Thack did the predictable and piped up. "Yeah," he said, "over here." He was raising his hand with the kind of bored assurance a school kid gives off when he knows he's got the right answer. Brian looked back at the teenagers who stood slack-mouthed and silent, clearly at a loss for what to do next. "There's one over here, too." This from a stout young black woman across the aisle. "There you go," said Thack, addressing the boys. "Back here." Two older guys in the back of the bus raised their hands. "Yo," called someone else. Then came laughter, uncertain at first but growing to volcanic dimensions, rumbling from one end of the bus to the other. The short kid was the first to...
2: That's this week's Rainbow Rewind, because remembering our past fuels our pride. I'm Brian DeShazer. More This Way Out is coming up.

0: Advocates warn that the global rise in anti-LGBTQ laws isn't just a political issue, it's a public health one. In many places, fear, stigma, and criminalization are making it harder for people to access basic and life-saving services, from HIV prevention to mental health care, creating barriers that push people further into the shadows. In part two of our series, This Way Out's Ebony Joseph looks at how these policies affect health outcomes and what happens when support systems start to fall away.
1: At least 67 countries have laws criminalizing same-sex conduct between consenting adults. And there's a growing list of countries enacting anti-LGBTQ propaganda laws. At the most basic level, this harmful legislation is meant to discourage queer people from showing up in society as their authentic selves. But as these laws trickle from courts and executive orders to police enforcement and mob violence, a vulnerable population is made even more vulnerable, as they are turned into scapegoats and denied access to community and life-saving health care.
2: The biggest impact is felt in the places where it's not safe at all or potentially illegal to be publicly queer. I mean, Senegal is really a nightmare scenario right now, witch hunts of queer people. It makes people want to stay home and not go anywhere, or it makes people want to flee the country.
1: Neela Ghoshal is the Senior Director of Law, Policy, and Research at Outright International. They have dedicated their life to fighting against human rights violations.
2: I mean, it's definitely a huge crisis with regard to HIV. And then another dynamic that's happening at the same time is that the U.S. funding cuts last year terminated a lot of the work that was happening on HIV outreach and prevention in queer communities.
1: On January 20th, 2025, U.S. President Donald Trump issued an executive order freezing all foreign aid programs as part of his America First policy.
3: Instead of taxing our citizens to enrich other countries, we will tariff and tax foreign countries to enrich our citizens. The American dream will soon be back and thriving like never before.
1: The executive order also initiated a 90-day review period for these programs to assess, quote, efficiencies and consistency with U.S. foreign policy. The review would be led by the president's on-again, off-again special government employee, Elon Musk, and his Department of Government Efficiency, also known as DOGE, which promised to lower the federal government's spending by trillions, cutting budgets and staff at agencies like the Department of Education and Centers for Disease Control and Prevention.
4: Elon is doing a great job. He's finding tremendous fraud and corruption and waste. He's got a staff that's fantastic.
1: First up on the chopping block was USAID, the United States Agency for International Development, which was the lead humanitarian arm of the U.S. government for over six decades. At one point, USAID was the world's largest single donor, giving about $40 billion in 2024. The agency supported programs in more than 100 countries, helping communities deal with food and water shortages, natural disasters, and disease outbreaks. And despite its massive global reach, USAID made up less than 1% of the United States federal budget. Just 7 days after the executive order was issued, dozens of USAID officials were placed on leave, freezing funds and halting programs overnight. Within weeks, the humanitarian aid agency was dismantled. About 90% of programs were gutted, and the surviving parts were absorbed into the State Department.
5: It was very chaotic. It was intentional. And I have a good friend in Namibia. You know, she was told on a Tuesday, you by Sunday need to be back in the United States. You're losing your job, right? And, you know, she's got two kids in school in Namibia, her husband, you know, like, what?
1: Kent Clindera spent nearly a decade at USAID as a senior technical advisor within the Office of HIV/AIDS. His work spanned over 30 countries across Africa, Central Asia, and the Caribbean. He was one of thousands of employees that lost their jobs because of the DOGE budget cuts.
5: They had no idea what they were doing. They just wanted to get rid of USAID, and they just got rid of it. And lots of misinformation being spread about it. So that was really tough to be fired right away and then see all your work denigrated as, you know, USAID, this is not America, this is not promoting America. This is what, this is promoting this gender ideologue, you know, gender agenda, which, you know, is so untrue.
1: Most of Clendera's work focused on PEPFAR, an initiative to prevent the spread of HIV. He says the funding was vital to helping communities thrive. USAID was the main funder of many local clinics and organizations that serviced queer and trans people, allowing them to get tested discreetly and access pre-exposure prevention medication, also known as PrEP, which is essential to mitigating HIV outbreaks.
5: We had a lot of community clinics set up, and they were fearful of going to them. You're afraid the police could arrest you, and you can't be out. They'll tell your employer, they'll tell your family that, you know, it'll ruin you. And so then they start extorting you. And so there's a lot of fear around that stuff. If that happens to you, you can't go to the police. The police will arrest you for being gay, right? You know, so it's just, it's a tough situation. And so that's why a lot of our work dealt with, how do we get police to realize that arresting gay people is only going to increase HIV rate?
1: This is where criminalization and healthcare collide. These laws create hostile environments that harm people's health, stability, and future.
5: The criminalization of people like sex workers, like gay people in some countries, actually impacts how we can reach these people and actually increases their HIV rates. And so that's a really good example of how, in order to bring down an epidemic, we need to not just focus on making sure people have a pill, but actually the environment around them, the legal structure, or their, you know, poverty is a huge factor, or gender norms are a huge factor. And so how do we look at these sort of environments?
1: People simply can't thrive in these conditions, and neither can their communities.
5: Like, I went to the LGBT clinic to get my meds because I trusted them that they wouldn't share my name. No, I am going to a government clinic because they may share my name and the police may arrest me. So I just won't go. Yeah. And, or this person used to deliver my medication to me, or this person used to help me get tested. They don't exist anymore. In the name of the health of the people, we have to work with these people to improve their economic viability, which will in turn increase their health and their health outcomes, right? So we would often sometimes use that infrastructure of health to deliver a lot more human rights work.
1: And while I wish I could tell you exactly how much HIV infection rates and AIDS-related deaths have changed since this all went down, I can't. Because another key part of USAID funding was data collection. And how can you solve a problem if you don't have the resources to track it? Organizers around the world are asking themselves the very same question. In candid online meetups, members of Global Black Gay Men Connect share insight into what's happening in their countries and strategize getting resources to those who need it.
6: You hear a lot of conversations about PrEP, about long-acting PrEP, but then there is no product in country. How are you guys managing?
1: Without immediate intervention, UNAIDS projects that by 2030, there could be an additional 6.6 million new HIV infections worldwide and more than 20,000 additional AIDS-related deaths every day. After the fall of USAID came the Promoting Human Flourishing and Foreign Resistance Policy, a sweeping Trump administration rule that bars U.S. foreign aid from organizations offering services related to abortion, diversity, or, quote, gender ideology.
2: If a hospital in a sub-Saharan African country, if a Ministry of Health is getting U.S. health funding, and the Ministry of Health has determined that to address their AIDS pandemic, they need to reach out to trans people, they're not allowed to do that anymore with U.S. funding. There is growing hostility toward LGBTIQ people almost everywhere, and that has been emboldened by the Trump administration in the United States. So I think that's why we are suddenly seeing a wave of new criminalizing laws.
1: What happens in the U.S. can quickly shape politics far beyond its borders, from executive orders on gender in the states to Olympic sex testing and anti-LGBTQ propaganda laws abroad. It all sends the same message, that queer people's bodies and identities must be policed.
7: at its root, it's ignorance and hate. That hasn't really changed much in decades. And it's not just queer people. It's women. It's black and brown people. It's indigenous people. So this is not a new script. It's just the ferocity and intensity has changed. So I think the challenge we find ourselves in now is, as communities, how do we respond, right? Because this isn't new to us. And if the U.S. is using its power to influence policy against us even more, then obviously harm is going to be done to our communities. But the question also becomes, what opportunities does it present to us?
1: Alex Garner is the Senior Director of Strategic Initiatives and Communications at IMPACT, a global action nonprofit for gay men's health and rights.
7: The act of criminalizing a group of people has so many branches in terms of the impact, and one of them is that it makes it easier to not give them resources, right? It makes it easier to say, well, why do we need to fund criminals? Then it has a direct impact not just on healthcare, but on your ability to access the world around you, right? So if you're deemed a criminal, then that impacts your ability to get a job, to get a place to live, to have access to services. And so not only does it criminalize your sexual behavior, and by extension, your sexual identity, and many times your gender identity, but it also essentially makes you a second-class citizen.
1: Garner says that in the wake of losing support from democratic institutions, local groups are working amongst themselves to build coalitions and support each other.
7: In the last decade, we've had a very strong movement around Black Lives Matter. And there's this idea that reinforcing that lives have value. And so whether that's Black lives or queer lives or trans lives, different communities are understanding how to advance that narrative that their lives have value and meaning, that they don't need to make a case for why they should be invested in, that as human beings we should be invested in, we have fundamental human rights.
1: These issues are all intertwined. Funding shapes healthcare. Policy shapes access. And together, they shape whether people are able to live safely and openly.
7: These young queer kids who have to walk down the street every single day and can't possibly hide their sexual orientation or gender expression, but they still walk down that street every single day and accept the risks that come along with it because they want to have a life. They want to be able to live fully. And many of them are invested in changing things for themselves and the people that are going to come after them. And I think that is always a source of inspiration for the work that we do.
1: For This Way Out, I'm Ebony Joseph.
0: 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Jeb Bakke is news writer with assistance from Ebony Joseph, who was also producer of the feature report on anti-LGBTQ laws around the world. The report concludes next week. The Fray performed some of the music you heard, and Kim Wilson composed and performed our theme music. This Way Out thanks the Kicking Assets Fund of the Tides Foundation, Tanya Kane Perry, Richard Merck and Brad Payton of Silicon Valley celebrating their 50th year together, and all the listener donors who make this program possible. 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
1: 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On today's Labor Arts calendar, the D.C. 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Details and the latest labor arts news and events are available at laborheritage.org, where you can also subscribe to the Labor Heritage Foundation's free weekly newsletter. 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Now you can discover the stories where they happened. The online labor landmarks map is available at laborheritage.org. Today's labor quote is by Autoworkers President Doug Fraser, named to Chrysler's board of directors on this date in 1980, the first union rep ever to sit on the board of a major U.S. corporation. Douglas Fraser, who said, "I would rather sit with the rural poor, the desperate children of urban blight, the victims of racism, and working people seeking a better life, than with those whose religion is the status quo, whose goal is profit, and whose hearts are cold." This has been Chris Garlock for the Labor Radio Podcast Network.
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1: Hey, welcome to our program. So Donald Trump is heading to meet Xi Jinping this week with a delegation that looks more like a billionaire's boys club than a diplomatic mission. Elon Musk, Tim Cook, Larry Fink, Stephen Schwartzman, Jane Fraser, David Solomon, and a dozen more CEO oligarchs are tagging along. Since Trump's last visit 8 years ago, U.S. merchandise trade with China has fallen by more than a third. The Strait of Hormuz has stayed closed for 2 months because of his Iran war. Trump used to demand America lead the world. Now he's flying our richest people to Beijing to beg for crumbs. Right-wing billionaires bought our government, gutted our industry, shipped our jobs overseas, and now they're bowing to Beijing for permission to keep getting richer. China is watching. And China is laughing. Seriously. The major beneficiary of Trump's war in Iran, the major beneficiary of Trump's tariffs, has been China. And now they're, you know, the reports are they're looking at, you know, our burning through our munitions and going, huh, if we wanted to take Taiwan, we could do that. No problem. They've got to be moving these plans ahead. This presidency, this Donald Trump presidency is just has turned into an absolute disaster for America and for democracy all around the world. Meanwhile, in Palm Beach County, Florida, survivors of Jeffrey Epstein and Ghislaine Maxwell testify publicly under oath for the first time ever. It's a shadow hearing organized by House Oversight Democrats led by Congressman Robert Garcia because Republicans refuse to hold a real one. Seriously. Survivor Marina Licarida told Scripps News, quote, "It's time to drop the rest of the files." She's right. The Justice Department is still sitting on documents. Trump's name is all over Epstein's flight logs and address books. And today's hearing should be the first of many. And Democrats need to keep this fire burning until every survivor speaks, every file is released, every powerful name comes to light, and these men are facing justice. This is classic oligarchy. This is what happens in oligarchy. When countries become oligarchies, the rich can do whatever they want. There's basically no rules. There's no penalties. There's no, you know, it's just they can do anything they want. And that's what we're watching in real time. It's incredible. Lori in Ocala, Florida. Hey, Lori, what's up?
2: Hi, Tom. I dragged out my constitution again today. I have a little constitution, as most of us who have one will see. It's very small. Introduction by Carolyn Kennedy. Mm-hmm. Afterward by David Eisenhower. I got this in the 1980s. Uh-huh. I arrived in this country in 1960. So I have read this constitution. Let's just put it this way. The pages are raveled. I want everyone to understand what I learned about our country's laws, because to me it was important to become part of this country and to love and embrace our laws, and I still to this day do. I did it because I love that we have the people elect their representatives who pass laws that reflect people who hired them. So I go back to, I don't think Trump wants to end the 14th Amendment to end birthright citizenship. I believe he wants to end the 14th Amendment because no person shall hold any office, civil or military, who having previously engaged in insurrection or rebellion while holding such office or given aid to comfort the enemies. Of course, we all know he reflects that particular amendment. So this president and his minions don't like DEI. They decided that all the laws of the Constitution that have been implemented at the bequest of the constituents and voted for into law related to DEI should be erased. These are our laws that we have put forward over the years. Yep. They decided that they don't like the words DEI and they should be erased and generally get rid of all people that benefit from DEI, which is, hello, everybody. And the existing law is now changed. Nobody did anything. The representatives haven't done anything. And now they're also employing new people that were part of the insurrection to work for ICE. Yeah. So I think the whole thing kind of goes back. It's kind of cyclical. But the bottom line is, I think the irony is that white America is about to become a minority group, and they don't like how minorities have historically been treated in this country.
1: Yeah. Well, it's already happened in Texas, and that's why you see the white power infrastructure of Texas basically doing everything they can to lock down elections and prevent people from voting and all that kind of thing. And that's
2: how
1: now
2: can
1: going
2: they change
1: national.
2: The laws, Tom? How can they change the law? How can they just go in and wipe out laws when Congress has voted for these laws? I just don't understand how they can get rid of something
1: I think an awful lot of what the Trump administration is doing is just blatantly illegal, and I am hopeful that we will have, you know, a mini version of the Nuremberg trials or the South African Truth and Reconciliation Commissions after this administration is out of power. Because these people need to be held to account for the abuses of this of our country. You know, we've all been abused by these people.
2: All of us. And I think we need a lot of Mark Eliases.
1: Yeah, I agree, Lori. I agree. Well, thank you for coming to this country in 1960. I'm glad to have you with us.
2: I love being here, darling.
1: Yeah, thank you, Lori. Good talking to you.
2: Yeah.
1: Thanks. Vince in Wellsville, Kansas. Hey, Vince, what's on your mind today?
3: Good day. Well, mainly, I've been looking looking over in my what little memory I have left of what's been occurring since he started this new administration. The first thing what I'm wondering is, you've got MAGA supporters, and then within that group, you got some marginals. And then within that group, though, you've got some rabid MAGAites. Now, what could possibly be done by any other source of government that we have that might start to wean some of those people away from their addiction to the milk of human unkindness, which he seems to be spreading around?
1: Yeah.
3: I mean, pardoning the capital invaders, well, they're going to support everything he does. Having troops in the streets justifying the murder of American citizens, all of this stuff. You know,
1: yeah, we still have troops on the streets in Washington, D.C., by the way, and it's no longer even a news story. It's amazing.
3: It's safe. You can go out to dinner now.
1: But yeah, if I can speak to your question, Vince, dealing with the MAGATs is a challenge because some of them are psychopaths or sociopaths, just like Trump. They're entirely self-interested, particularly among the billionaire class. And so they're not, you know, they don't give a rat's ass what impact their actions have on anybody else. And Trump is just helping them get rich and get richer and richer and richer. Then you got the people who are basically the bullies and they're just emotionally damaged people like Trump. And they're the ones who tend to show up in these, you know, right-wing groups, you know, the Proud Boy kind of things. And then you've got the people who are simply the victims. They're the ones who watch Fox so-called news have been dragged into the dark underbelly of the right-wing influencer world by the algorithms that billionaires like Mark Zuckerberg have put on Facebook and Meta and Threads and that Elon Musk put on X, you know, formerly Twitter. And those people, I think, are probably rescuable. You know, they I think many of them are waking up right now because they're seeing that Trump is just an inveterate liar. He's a pathological liar. He can't talk without lying. He literally just has to make stuff up.
3: I'm waiting to see the disclosures when he publishes his next book, Mein Trump.
1: Yeah, there you go. Well, you know, Mein Kampf is my struggle, so it wouldn't surprise me in German. Wouldn't surprise me if My Struggle would be the title of Trump's next book. I'm with you, Vince. Thank you. Thanks for the call. There's no help coming for any disasters. Trump's closing the chapter on FEMA. Oh, and why did Trump fire the CDC inspectors right before a cruise ship outbreak? This is truly crazy news. I mean, Trump is closing the chapter on FEMA. His FEMA Review Council just dropped their final report, and it's a doozy. They wrote, and I quote, now this is, keep in mind, this is the panel that Trump impaneled to figure out what to do, how to make FEMA work better, right? This is what they wrote. It's time to close the chapter on FEMA. The 12-member panel wants disaster response handed to the states, with Washington just chipping in. So states, you're on your own. You know, we're just the federal government here. We're going to make sure that the billionaires don't have to pay much taxes. And that means that they don't have to fund FEMA or anything else. This is happening as climate disasters are exploding. 2025 was the third worst year in human history for billion-dollar weather disasters. Worst year ever. 23 of them, 276 Americans dead, $115 billion in damage. And this 74-page report about all this damage that the global warming is, mentions climate once. FEMA's already lost a third of its workforce under Trump and Elon Musk. Experts say small rural counties depend on FEMA expertise and federal workers the most to survive hurricanes, floods, and wildfires. And now, hey, you're on your own. Hurricane season is weeks away. And storms don't give a damn what state you live in. But this administration sure does, especially when it comes to handing out aids. And so Trump has been holding back on aid to blue states and giving aid to red states. But even red states have been getting screwed more and more. I mean, you know, the bottom line is that the billionaires who own the Republican Party, the billionaires who fund the Republican Party, the billionaires who have owned the Republican Party ever since five corrupt Republicans on the Supreme Court legalized this with the Bilotti decision in 1978, authored by Lewis Powell himself. Those billionaires don't want to pay the damn taxes. And the corporations that these people have empowered, they don't want to pay the damn taxes either. And so what do? Hey, let's cut federal programs. Where do we start? Well, let's cut the National Weather Service. You know, we don't get good weather reports anymore, and people have died as a result of that. And let's cut FEMA from federal. Well, just leave it to the states. Just let the states take care of it. This is like the official Republican philosophy, borrowed, by the way, from the Libertarians. The Libertarians, of course, the party that was created in the 1950s by FEE, the Foundation for Economic Education, that was the front group for the real estate lobby that was trying to prevent, in New York City, they were trying to prevent rent control. This is where it all started. I mean, honest to God, this whole thing started with a bunch of rich people, probably Fred Trump, who knows, but a bunch of rich landlords in New York did not want to pay, they did not want rent control. And so they created this political party called the Libertarian Party. Get government out of my business. And then David Koch got all on fire with the Libertarian.

0: Republican Party instead. And Lewis Powell, 9 years earlier, with the Powell memo, had provided them with the outline of how to do it. It was the earliest version of Project 2025. And they did. Right there. And now they're coming after us. Meanwhile, why did Trump fire the CDC inspectors right before a cruise ship outbreak? A deadly antivirus outbreak is spreading from the Dutch cruise ship MV Hondius. Three are dead, at least eight infected with the Andes variation of the hantavirus. And this is the variation that spreads from person to person. This is 38% of people with respiratory symptoms die. There's no vaccine. There's no treatment. And here's the kicker. Last year, Trump and Elon Musk's pimply-faced teenage Doge boys fired every full-time inspector in the CDC's vessel sanitation program. Every single one of them. Three of the CDC's 20 port health stations now have zero staff. Why? Because billionaires don't want to pay their damn taxes. Especially billionaires like Elon Musk, the richest guy in the world. Trump also pulled us out of the World Health Organization. Why? Why would we pay taxes to support that? Six Americans have already disembarked and come home. Six states are monitoring exposed residents. Senator Schumer is demanding Trump rehire the disease detectives. Now, public health under this administration is a sinking ship, Schumer said. And Trump keeps firing the crew. Yeah, it's true. It really is true. All right, what's on your mind today? CJ in Shreveport, Louisiana. Hey, CJ, what's up?
1: Well, you hadn't gotten to Ted Cruz yet. I'll just remind you that 10 and 12 years ago, you had videos on YouTube. I was looking for another video of him being anointed, and you were talking about him being anointed to be the righteous king of the end times.
0: Yes, I remember. And that was back with my presidential ambitions, which I'm sure he still has.
1: There's a lot more I could say about that, but I want to get on another subject. A lot of people don't know this. The Bill of Rights was sent to the states in 1791, and it had 12 amendments, not 10. The first two did not get ratified, so the amendment we call the First Amendment would have been the third. The NRA would have been gung-ho about the Fourth Amendment. We'd be saying that people are pleading the Seventh, and states' rights people would be all about the 12th Amendment, you know, if those two had been ratified. Because now the second was eventually ratified, and it's now known as the 27th Amendment. It took 204 years. But the first one had a bit of a wording error, and because of that, the states rejected it. And this is what it says. After the first enumeration, meaning census, required by the first article of the Constitution, there shall be one representative for every 30,000, meaning 30,000 people, until the number of representatives shall amount to 100, after which the proportion shall be so regulated by Congress that there shall be not less than 100 representatives, nor less than one representative for every 40,000 persons, until the number of representatives shall amount to 200, after which the proportion shall be so regulated by Congress that there shall be not less than 200 representatives nor more, that should have been less, that's the wording error there, that than one representative for every 50,000 persons. That little wording error there changed the whole history of the nation subsequent. Because the Permanent Apportionment Act of 1929 would have been unconstitutional under it. Never have been ratified.
0: Right.
1: That's what captured the 435.
0: Gave us our current Congress.
1: Yeah. Now, there's two ways of interpreting how this amendment would have worked. Either those three steps that are mentioned were the only steps, and that once you reach 200, it was 50,000 maximum from then on, or it was establishing a pattern that each time the number of representatives went up to the next 100, then the number of people per representative would increase by up to 10,000. On that latter interpretation, we'd have at least 1,500 representatives today. Under the former, over 6,000.
0: That ain't going to happen.
1: So, now, as far as fitting them all in the Capitol, well, we proved under COVID we can do virtual.
0: Yeah.
1: So, could have 435, you know, of rotating, you know, people with enough seniority or whatever. Or
0: I don't think virtual is a good idea.
1: All that get to be in the chamber and the rest participate by closed circuit or something.
0: Well, what we can do also is we can physically expand the Capitol.
1: True, but I'm thinking the virtual, because the Capitol is such a historic

0: Like that was actually, I think the 1929 Act was, that was partly because they didn't want to have to do that.
1: Yeah.
0: But we've added states since the 1929, yeah. And they still have to get their allotment out of the 435. So even if we added Puerto Rico and the Douglas Commonwealth, a.k.a. what D.C. would have been, there was a bill passed the House for D.C. statehood that would have done that, renaming it Douglas Commonwealth. The non-governmental parts, as the government parts, would stay federal district, but yeah. The Douglas Commonwealth, that would have kept the D.C. that would have given Frederick Douglass the honor he deserves, but also Douglas Commonwealth is D.C. It would have kept the postal abbreviations, all those businesses and stuff in D.C. wouldn't have to print new business cards and letterhead and stuff.
1: Mm-hmm.
0: It was a brilliant bill.
1: Yeah.
0: But
1: yeah.
0: It was blocked by Manchin and Sinema, you know, not helping reform the filibuster.
1: Wow. Well, you are a font of wisdom here, CJ.
0: Huh?
1: You are a font of wisdom. Thank you.
0: Yeah. One last thing about this, because it's kind of interesting.
1: Mm-hmm.
0: If we had two more senators in the 2020 election, those two would have been irrelevant. There were three that the Democrats spent a lot of money on, record-breaking amounts. And so we can prove that the election wasn't stolen by simply counting the stars on a U.S. flag. If it's still 50, the electorate wasn't stolen.
1: Okay. CJ, thank you. Thank you very kindly. Remarkable. Larry in Marysville, Washington. Hey, Larry, what's up?
2: The terminology is this. He's got a 22-foot gold statue, never mind the gold phones, 22-foot gold statue in his golf course, and he's got the rabbis and the preachers there all taking selfies and posing together in front of the statue.
1: Yeah, and what's the first commandment? Thou shalt have no graven images?
2: Exactly. And then he's got a small group of people in folding chairs sitting there all dressed up, and then he addresses them by phone.
1: Mm.
2: Figure this one out. Now, the reason, number one reason that he's building that bunker, total truth, is the fact it's not because of drones. It's not because of a shooter. It's not because of any kind of foreign objects coming at him. It's to protect himself from the American people themselves when they go to protest or try to impeach him or vote him out. He'll have a cubbyhole to go to. And you talk about treatment of American lives, he could care less. Press a button, get rid of a few people around him, yeah. Scatter the masses, and therefore then he'll, when the road is clear, step out of there. And
1: yeah.
2: That's exactly what it's for. He did the same thing at the White House. He'll do the same thing in life.
1: Yeah.
2: You know, and this business of you mentioned about, you know, the health situation for our states and what's happening to our states and having the CDC?
1: Mm-hmm.
2: Okay, having the CDC there, and the states are supposed to pick up the tabs. Thing is that...
1: Are you talking FEMA?
2: I don't...
1: Yeah.
2: FEMA, and he doesn't care about human life. He doesn't care about...
1: Oh, no, it's worse than that, Larry. He delights in taking human life. I mean, they're showing him videos of these... Yeah, guys in these little boats that he's blowing up to smithereens, and he's just giggling about this stuff. He's like a little kid. Oh, boy, kill me another.
2: He is starving the Cuban children through starvation and attrition
1: yep.
2: to make them bend, and it is a war crime, a complete world war crime that he is committing, and while he's at war, he's not calling it a war. Oh, it's just a spat. They fired on us, but it's going to be a spat, and he's hoping and praying that China will step in, and he's going to go there and kind of actually beg or whatever, and then come out thinking, I accomplished it now.
1: I guarantee you, Xi is going to give him some sort of consolation prize that he's going to think is a big deal, and it's going to screw America.
2: Yeah. I hope it's not some big parade this time. I hope he just takes them off of the plane, drives them there with no pomp and no surprise or no big parades or nothing. Just get down to the.
1: Oh, they will fly to the hell out of him. Are you kidding, Larry? They're going to fly. They've got Xi is no dummy, and the Chinese are not. You know, these people are not stupid. They know what they're doing. This is This is the ascendant empire on Earth right now. And certainly one of the most powerful. I mean, they make Russia look like a piker. And they're gonna flatter him. They're gonna make him think that they're kissing his ass. They're gonna give him something that he's gonna claim victory over, and he's gonna come home, you know, with this, "Hey, look at what I got." But in fact, well, it's whatever deal he cuts with them is gonna hurt America. That there's just no doubt about it.
2: I'm hoping the opposite. I'm hoping the opposite, that they put him in his place and say, "You've been a bad boy," slap his hand and send him off. Yeah. Or, you know, possibly put him in jail there and say, "Okay, you guys come and get him."
1: Yeah.
2: You know?
1: I'd be astonished if they do that. But we'll see. We'll see, Larry. It's going to be interesting.
2: I love you guys. I love Mateo. I love everything you do in life. And keep up the good work and keep up the good faith.
1: Thank you kindly, Larry. Good talking to you. Letty in San Antonio. Hey, Letty, what's up?
3: Well, hello. The Virginia court ruling, I read how that the court had contorted the words of their own constitution to throw that out, that voter election map.
1: Yep.
3: Do you know what they did, what that contortion was?
1: It had to do with the way that the thing got on the ballot, that there was supposed to be one or two actions by the legislature within a certain period of time, and they were claiming that it didn't happen, and the other side was claiming, yes, it did happen, and it all depended on whether you consider it a recess or reset. I don't recall the details, but it was that kind of technical stuff. And it was a 5-4 or 4-3 decision. And, so they're gonna, it's being, you know, the state attorney general is appealing it to the Supreme Court. It'll be interesting to see what the Supreme Court does with it.
3: Is it true that the governor wants to throw out those Supreme Court justices, is what I heard?
1: Well, there's talk about that. You know, initially, all the Democrats in Virginia were like, "Oh, well, I guess we lost." And now that they're looking at the decision and saying, you know, this decision was not a reasonable decision. By the way, the Calais decision, Alito cited lies. He actually lied about the statistics about black voting to justify the Calais decision. So there's a lot of this going around, Letty. I got to run. Thank you.
4: You're listening to Tom Hartman.
1: Larry in Fresno. Hey, Larry, what's up?
5: I've been trying to figure out, I've been reading Jimmy Carter's book, probably smartest president we've ever had.
1: Oh, yeah.
5: About apartheid in Palestine. And continually he talks about settler colonialism. So I went back and read Indigenous People's History of the United States with Ruxin, Dunbar, Ortiz, and I do not see how you can possibly have a peace agreement with this Palestinian oil, Iraq, all tied up mess if Israel is going to be able to continue settler colonialism.
1: Yeah.
5: They've done it to every one of their neighbors. You go Lebanon, Syria, Jordan, the whole thing, and take it from Mediterranean to Mediterranean. And they've done that with every country.
1: Yeah. From the river to the sea is not just a phrase that the Palestinians have used, that some Palestinians have used to argue that Israel should be ended. It is also a very popular phrase among the hard right in Israel to suggest that all of the Palestinian states, you know, between the Jordan River and the sea should be wiped out. And in other words, and, you know, push all the Palestinians out of Gaza and push all the Palestinians out of the West Bank. And Netanyahu's well, doing
5: like,
1: both, by the way.
5: Our corporations like settler colonialism because they never want to pay fair price for anything. And they just put a dictator in there or whatever and steal the resources and the people's labor.
1: Yeah.
5: So I don't see that unless they curtail settler colonialism and address it as an internal issue for us. I mean, that's what we did in the West.
1: And it's not going to happen as long as Netanyahu is president. You know, Netanyahu is the Andrew Jackson of Israel right now, but the times are very different, shall we say? Larry, excellent points, all. Thank you for the call. Don in Pittsburgh, Kansas. Hey, Don, what's up?
6: Oh, hi there, Tom. The Mifepristone issue from the
1: expires
6: Fifth Circuit. Yeah, and since they're allowing it to expire, you know, people expect a fast, explanation
1: right.
6: decision.
1: Shadow docket decision. Yeah.
6: Which is a heck of a way to do things. And, of course, the other big issue with the court was the redistricting. I mean, anywhere from 12 to 20 House districts could easily go to the Republicans, and that'd be pretty hard to overcome.
1: Yeah, that's true.
6: You know, we don't really have, I mean, you know, for years, we don't really have a democracy. Like I always say, the Senate is has more people representing prairie dogs and coyotes than it does representing people in some cases with all those Western states.
1: Yeah.
6: And, you know, some kind of adjustment is needed. And it won't happen spontaneously. It'll have to be forced. And I'm into doing whatever needs to be done, but just sitting back and hoping ain't going to cut it.
1: Well, there's two ways to do it. One would require amending the Constitution, which would be to make Senate representation proportional rather than just an absolute number of two. The alternative would be for the very large states to break themselves up, for California to become three states, Texas and Florida to become three states, New York to become three states, some of the mid-large-sized states, you know, maybe Michigan, Ohio, to become two states. And then you would have Senate representation that's better. The third option that Democrats could do without these, you know, that second one requires both the cooperation of Congress and the individual states themselves. Because when states break up, not only does it have to be approved by the state legislature and all that sort of thing, but it also has to be approved, it has to be rubber stamped by Congress. But the third option would be for Puerto Rico, Washington, D.C., and the islands out there that include Guam and the Solomon Islands and those other U.S. territories to become three new states, because they all vote heavily Democratic right now. And that's something that, you know, I was back when Biden was president, I was saying, you guys need to get on this right now. And they just always thought that they had something more important to do. But that's stuff that I think should be at the top of the list.
6: Well, and I agree. Those would be much easier. I mean, you know, constitutional amendments are slow and cumbersome, and by the time you get it done...
1: Usually. Not always. The 18-year-old vote was fewer than 3 months from the time it was introduced until the time it passed.
6: Yeah, when was that? That was in the...
1: It was 70s. 72, I think.
6: Yeah. The Congress then was highly functional compared to what we have these days.
1: Yeah, it certainly...
6: Well, anyhow, I think it's people need to make sure that... What we really need is to surround the Supreme Court with a million people while they make their deliberations and, you know, maybe have 50,000 or 60,000 waiting at their individual homes for them. Yeah. All peaceful, of course.
1: Take away their millions of dollars.
6: Well, of course. Well, that's once again, that requires the cooperation of the executive branch and DOJ, and we wouldn't see that.
1: Anyhow,
6: thank you.
1: Okay, good talking to you, Don. Thanks for the call. I appreciate it. How right-wing billionaires created a faux movement, a phony movement, fake movement, and used it to rob America blind. You know, for decades, many of us, Democrats, people on the left, whatever, suspected what's now being confirmed in plain English by a Trump insider. Ashley St. Clair, she's 27 years old. She's the mother of one of Elon Musk's children. And as such, she became a social media star, over a million followers on X, huge platform. She was the Turning Point USA brand ambassador. She became one of MAGA's most visible young women. And she's decided, for whatever reason, I mean, there's speculation and, you know, Elon not treating her right or something. Who knows? But she's decided to blow the lid off this whole thing. In a series of TikTok monologues in a recent feature in the Washington Post, she described in detail how the Republicans' right-wing influencer economy actually works. And the bottom line, she says, roughly 99% of the right-wing influencers out there are being subsidized, are being paid. She says some Republican consulting firms run platforms where wealthy donors and Republican political operatives can list influence campaigns, and independent influencers can basically bid on them, say, oh, yeah, I'll pitch that in my podcast if you give me $5,000. And there's no disclosure on any of this because the content is, quote, political. And the Supreme Court keeps saying political speech has protections that commercial speech doesn't. In commercial speech, for example, you know, if I was to try to sell you a widget, hey, I've got a new widget here. If you use this widget, you'll never get cancer, right? That's a lie. And so if I was to do that, you know, I could get fined. I could even go to jail. But if I said, hey, you know, Donald Trump has a brand new program that's going to make sure that you don't get cancer, even if it was a lie, there's nothing that can be done because that's, quote, political speech, according to the Supreme Court. But the problem is that these people are actually being paid to say these things. So this isn't just political speech. This is an economic deal. And as such, it can be regulated. This is a real problem because, you know, you get a couple of dozen major influencers, you know, the big talk shows, the big podcasts out there saying something, and they're all saying it. And then all the thousands of smaller influencers, the ones across social media, the local talk radio hosts on the 1,500 right-wing radio stations all across America, there's hundreds of them. I go to the convention, the Talkers Convention in New York, about every other year. Usually end up debating them on a stage. The small-time guys see the big-time guys all focusing on one particular message each day, or you know, at the most three, and they think that this is an organic process, and they jump on the bandwagon. And this, and then what happens is the mainstream media picks it up, and pretty soon you got, you know, a full-blown, quote, movement. And, you know, I mean, you know, if this sounds familiar, we saw this in 2024 when the Biden Justice Department indicted Tenet Media for funneling $10 million from Putin to right-wing influencers, including Tim Pool, Benny Johnson, and Dave Rubin, who are still, you know, major platform right-wing influencers. One influencer was paid reportedly paid $400,000 a month plus a $100,000 signing bonus. Again, money coming from the Kremlin. The broader point still stands. This entire system is saturated with covert money. I told the story on the air. I'll repeat it. Back in the early 2000s, I had a friend who was a right wing, or an acquaintance who was a right wing talk show host. He was a reasonable guy. He just, you know, he was well paid for what he did, and he'd be the first to tell you. And he told me how he would organize a dozen or so speeches to local high schools, around his state. And every time he did one, he'd get a $20,000 check from one of these right-wing foundations as a speaking fee. And it was really just their way of subsidizing him. And according to Ashley St. Clair, you know, Musk's baby mama, 99% of the right-wing influencers out there are getting this kind of spiffing. We know that, you know, Heritage gave $1 million to Rush Limbaugh, gave $1 million to Sean Hannity. I mean, you know, this stuff is fairly well documented. So, and it was characterized as advertising, right? So, none of this came out of nowhere, right? This all started with the Powell memo back in 1971, and then Nixon put Powell on the Supreme Court, and promptly the Supreme Court ruled that it's okay to bribe politicians. I mean, there was the Buckley and Bilotti decisions, and the corporations could do it too. Joseph Kerr took that to heart and seeded the Heritage Foundation. Richard Mellon Scaife, Bradley, Koch, Ulane, the Sade families, all, you know, they're just pouring money into these things. And that same network continues to pour money into this right-wing machine. And then, of course, you got Rupert Murdoch, and then you got Elon Musk with Twitter. And, you know, when you look back and, you know, what is it that they're pitching? I find this particularly fascinating. Here are their pitches. Number one, working class white people should be afraid of their black and Hispanic neighbors. Number two, women in the workplace are stealing jobs from white men. Number three, gay and trans people are coming for your kids. Number four, low or no taxes on billionaires will trickle down to average working people. Number five, deregulation will lower prices instead of raising them. Six, fossil fuels are essential and climate science is a hoax. And finally, Russia and Israel are our friends while Canada, Germany, and France are our enemies. I mean, this is a deliberately constructed fog of lies and grievances. And it has just one purpose, to keep us at each other's throats so they can continue to rob us blind without our noticing. I mean, the Rand Corporation, I've often cited this figure from about a decade ago where the Rand Corporation found that from the beginning of the Reagan presidency up until about a decade ago, roughly $50 trillion had been transferred from the pockets, homes, paychecks, pensions, you know, everything else of average working people into the money bins of the morbidly rich. Well, they updated that last year by a guy named Carter Price, working for Rand. They updated it. Now it's $79 trillion. If I said billion, I meant trillion. $79 trillion that the morbidly rich have taken from you and me, from average working people, and moved into their money bins. In 2023 alone, the last year we have numbers for, it was $3.9 trillion that the morbidly rich got from you and me in this transfer of wealth. That's enough to give every working person in America a $32,000 a year raise. And meanwhile, as we're handing all this money to the Elon Musks and Mark Zuckerbergs of the world and Jeff Bezoses of the world, while we're doing that, we're the only developed country in the world without a national health care system. We're the only developed country in the world where you go broke going to college. We're the only developed country in the world who's under assault, whose health care system is under assault, whose infrastructure is crumbling. We're falling behind Europe and China in a clean energy transition that's going to be necessary not only to have independence from oil, but also to stop fossil fuel. So these guys, they manufacture rage so that the billionaires can keep robbing us. So, you know, Ashley Sinclair has done us a great favor. She's laid out exactly how it works. Not like it was a surprise or a shock or even a big secret, but at least it's now public. So the next time somebody in your life, you know, puts forward some viral piece of right-wing propaganda, just ask them, do you know who's paying for that? Odds are it's a billionaire or a big corporation.

0: My op-ed today is Trump's gilded ballroom, a middle finger to working Americans. I call it the Epstein Memorial Ballroom or the Epstein Dance Hall or, you know, but whatever. But Bill Maher had John Fetterman on his program the other day and, you know, this last weekend. And they sat around joking about the ballroom, you know, like a couple of wealthy guys at a country club laughing over cocktails while... Well, outside the window, the Republic is on fire. Maher said that complaining about the $300 million cost or whatever is couch money. And Fetterman rolls his eyes and said, oh, yeah, these people have Trump derangement syndrome. Essentially what they were saying was, calm down, peasants. It's only a $330 million gilded palace add-on for a man who already treats the presidency like it's his private casino. I mean, he's selling pardons. The grift. His kids are grifting. He's grifting. Their family's made billions. This is what detachment, elite detachment in America looks like. This Bill Maher, John Fetterman thing. Smug, self-satisfied, historically illiterate. No bill. People are not angry because Trump likes chandeliers. They're angry because symbols matter in politics. They always have. And Americans are watching a president who's already wrapped himself in gold-plated excess. He's turned the Oval Office into what Jeff Teeter calls the Oval Bordello. Build a massive gilded ballroom, which is going to dwarf the rest of the White House. A monument to himself. While working people can't afford rent, health care, child care, and groceries. And, you know, and we just saw, you know, inflation come in at 3.6%, 3.8%, over 3% now. This is not Trump's derangement syndrome. This is called civic awareness, noticing that that this is going on. You know, the founders of our republic fought a revolution against this kind of aristocracy, against kings, against inherited power. Thomas Jefferson constantly warned in his many private letters to friends about the rise of what he called an artificial aristocracy. This would be an aristocracy not based on lineage, although that's happening. We've got Nepo babies, you know, like the son of the billionaire who just bought CBS and now wants to buy CNN. You know, Elon Musk coming to this country with money from his father's emerald mines in South Africa, stuff like that. But you know, in Jefferson's mind, the aristocracy in America should be based on intellect and hard work, not on who you were born to or, you know, what kind of wealth your family had or whether you were in the lineage of some kingdom or something. And, you know, Teddy Roosevelt spent years warning us about the same thing. The trust buster, right? The guy who brought us the estate tax, which today's Republicans have now crippled. I realize it was Taft who put it into place, but. And now we've got political celebrities, you know, John Fetterman and media entertainers, Bill Maher, sneering at ordinary Americans for recognizing the obvious that a golden ballroom attached to the White House isn't just a ballroom. It's a statement about power. Authoritarians throughout history have done this kind of thing. Palaces. It's all about spectacle, right? Palaces, towers, gold, giant halls, arches, statues of themselves. Have you seen this 20-foot statue Trump's got of himself at one of his golf motels? Grand architecture, not to serve a democracy, but to glorify the guy who built it. And the point is all psychological, to elevate the leader above ordinary citizens. To make power feel untouchable, royal, permanent. Trump has spent his entire lifetime, public life, trying to achieve that aesthetic. So when critics recoil at the idea of a gilded Epstein ballroom attached to the People's House, this humble White House that we've always had, they're not reacting to drapes and drywall. They're reacting to what it represents, the transformation of democratic government into personal branding for a strongman billionaire. I mean, Maher dismissing this $330 million as couch money, I mean, that's easy to say when you can spend more on wine with dinner than most people spend on groceries in a month. But America has veterans sleeping under bridges. We have public schools begging parents to provide them with school supplies. You got seniors who are rationing their insulin and their blood pressure meds. You got young people being crushed by student debt. You got entire towns being poisoned by corporate greed while on the take and in the pocket politicians like Fetterman just shrug, call it Trump derangement syndrome. In the middle of this, the political and media elite want us to admire this gold-plated ballroom because apparently excess itself has become some new indicator of patriotism. I mean, this is what the post-Reagan revolution neoliberal rot has done to our culture, to our society. Morbidly rich people and their lick spittles like Fetterman now tell us that opulence is wisdom, that billionaire aesthetics are inherently admirable. Oh, yes, you know, Mark Zuckerberg should get another 700-foot yacht. Build another giant bunker in Hawaii. And the criticism of these grotesque displays of wealth is envied by the peasants. Instead of a really genuine concern about the survival of our democracy in the face of this inequality. You know, Marr and Fetterman are essentially suggesting that the progressive critique is about, hating success. No. It's always been about opposing concentrated power that masquerades itself as virtue. A teacher contributes more to civilization than a real estate grifter hustling his name like a luxury perfume brand. A nurse contributes more than a billionaire tax cheat hiding profits offshore. A union worker building roads contributes more than another hedge fund parasite gaming the system from his Wall Street, you know, penthouse. And tragically, America's media increasingly treats wealth as proof of greatness. Oh, Trump is a billionaire. He must be, you know, remember, it was one of his campaign things. I'm really rich. No one can buy me. Well, now everyone's buying him. What an insult to history. I mean, was George III derangement syndrome the reason we fought the Revolutionary War? I mean, was it irrational to notice that extreme concentrations of wealth led to the Republican Great Depression? Trump's Epstein Golden Ballroom is a symptom of a much deeper crisis in America. Politics has become theater. Governing has become branding. And citizens are being trained by billionaires to think of leaders not as public servants, but celebrity rulers whose success we should celebrate. Right? That's poison to a republic. Mike in Fairfax, Virginia. Hey, Mike, what's up?
1: Yeah, Tom. I'm a retired analyst, Mike, on Substack. Retired Pentagon Iranian analyst. And basically, yeah, Trump has turned down the offer made by Iran because it was totally unacceptable. But I would give him the advice, do what JFK did during the Cuban Missile Crisis. Ignore their offer. Send them a different offer. We have now leverage to keep the rich uranium buried. We have to reopen the straits for the 30 days. We can pull back the naval blockade, and we can begin real negotiations. And the main objective has got to be either we get access to the enriched uranium or we keep it buried. It's up to them.
0: Did you see the piece in the Atlantic suggesting that this is checkmate, that the Iranians have Trump, you know, exactly where they want him, and there's really nothing he can do other than declare victory and go home? And apparently that's what he's trying to do. He reached out to the Pentagon apparently a week or so ago and said, if I declare victory and go home, what will be the consequence? And the Pentagon apparently replied to him saying, they'll challenge your victory claim, but, you know, quack, quack, quack.
1: Absolutely, yeah, absolutely. They will, because they fought Iraq for 8 years. They never gave up.
0: Oh, they lost a million people.
1: They did. They lost a million people. So to think that the decapitation strike was basically going to work, that's the same strategy that Putin tried with Ukraine. Of course, all they had to do is basically delay. Now, one of your callers talked about Mexico. Well, in U.S. history, in World War I, Pancho Villa attacked U.S. towns across the border. U.S. sent Blackjack Pershing to Mexico. The U.S. got into World War I, not just unrestricted submarine warfare, but because Germany was trying to get Mexico to join them in the war against the United States so they could recover their territories that we stole from them during the Mexican War. Mm-hmm. So we've had this precedent before.
0: Yeah.
1: Yeah, and on my Substack, I do all this analysis. You know, I basically analyze Netanyahu's response to October 7th.
0: Yeah, no, I'm familiar with it. I subscribe to your Substack, Mike. Yeah, I got it. Mike, thanks. Thanks for the perspective. Jerry in Venice, California. Hey, Jerry, what's on your mind today?
2: Well, last week when we spoke on May Day, you asked me the question about, were they speaking about labor in the crowd? Well, there's a book, 5171. It was on Book TV with Ladd, or is his name, on 5/2/2021. So that book and that interview would probably give you the information what was happening 300,000 people away from where I was at the Lincoln Monument.
0: Right. That was the May Day celebration
2: in
0: 71.
2: Yeah, well, Country Joe and the Fish were there, and I didn't know that until 33 years later because
0: I recall the conversation.
2: Okay, I just wanted to let you know that.
0: Okay, well, thank you, Jerry. I appreciate that.
2: Okay.
0: Good to hear from you. Thank you. Richard in Houston, listening on KPFT. Hey, Richard, what's on your mind today?
3: Yeah, you asked me to call you back with an update on the Many Fish Endowment, the scholarship.
0: Oh, yeah.
3: And I'm glad. I'm happy to say I was wrong. And I don't mind admitting I'm wrong. Like my wife says, hell, you had a lot of practice. You ought to be good at it by now.
0: It's true of all of us, Richard.
3: Yeah. Well, the timing of it was just a coincidence. And, I don't really believe in a lot of coincidences, but in this case, it really was that they're doing carte blanche, taking away these essays from these endowments because they're not being used. They're staying on the shelf. This is today's world of students. They explained it to me from A to Z, so finally the logic kicked in, and I let go of my conspiracy. I was thinking, this is Project 2025, this is Greg Abbott, and that's what I was airing.
0: Well, was it just too much trouble to spend the time reading and grading them?
3: That's the students that are here, that are in colleges nowadays. It's not so much the professors taking time to grade them. That's their job, as they said.
0: Right.
3: It's the students. I mean, this is for grad students, and so they're already maxed out. They got teaching jobs, they got starting a family, and they're just not going to spend a lot of time on a maybe. Maybe this professor will judge this and give me the scholarship. So it's not what I suspected, thank goodness. I mean, but the bad news is the students of nowadays, they're not going to take a chance on spending time and research on a maybe.
0: Yeah.
3: And, that's just the way it is. And it's across the board at this university. And so it's not just picking on me, and that's the good news. But I just thought I'd give you an update on it and appreciate all you do, man.
0: Yeah. Well, thank you. Thank you. Good to hear from you, Richard. Mark Taylor Canfield in Seattle. Hey, Mark, what's going on?
4: Hey, Tom. May 3rd was World Press Freedom Day, and Reporters Without Borders released their new rankings on the World Press Freedom Index. The United States is now ranked 64th in the world in terms of press freedom among all the nations of the world, and our ranking has been declining steadily since 2002. Unfortunately, U.S. media, including most public and independent media, declined to report on this fact, so the American public has no idea that this information exists.
0: Well, good on you for doing that,
4: Mark. Well, and you for allowing me to report this. As we know, the Trump regime has declared the press the enemy of the people. And also, May 3rd was World Press Freedom Day, as designated by the United Nations, which is a major focus for our nonprofit, Democracy Watch News. But unfortunately, all we got were some, we did get some senators, actually, we made some progress this year. We have some senators who sponsored a resolution commemorating World Press Freedom Day. That was Senator Schatz from Hawaii. And Merkley and Wyden actually co-sponsored that.
0: That's
4: so we
0: great.
4: Did make some progress this year, but we have a long way to go.
0: Amen. Mark, thanks a lot for the report. John in L.A. Hey, John, what's up?
5: Yeah, the difference between the two parties is that the one party is what I call ultra-capitalist. Okay, the mendacity of them is just tremendous. Everything for money. Okay, one reason why they think and assume that a lot of us on the left are paid protesters is because they're all paid. They're paid off either directly or indirectly by, not losing money. Okay, so it's all about money. These Supreme Court justices are paid off, bought off with family contracts. So that's what we're up against. I mean, I'm doing it for patriotism. I'm not being paid on this phone call. No. They're just doing it for money like prostitutes. It's political prostitution, I say.
0: I get it. You know, Roger Marshall is currently the Republican senator who represents the Kansas City area. Well, who represents Kansas, basically. And Adam Hamilton is his name. I heard him this morning on TV announce that he's the pastor of the largest Methodist congregation in America. He's got 24,000 people in his congregation, you know, a mega church pastor. And he just announced he's running as a Democrat. And when he was asked, why are you running as a Democrat? He cited Matthew 25, and he said, I want to help people. I don't want to just help the rich. And, you know, that's the clear definition between the delineation between Democrats and Republicans, as you just pointed out, John.
5: No, there's a lot of gray fuzzies ever since the Democrats take all this rich people's money.
0: Oh, yeah. I'm not disputing that there are corporate Democrats and there are turncoat Democrats, you know, like John Fetterman.
5: Right.
0: But by and large, if you want a party that's concerned with the average person, it's going to be the Democratic Party. John, thanks for the call. Thanks so much for being with us today. We'll be back same time, same place. In the meantime, don't forget, democracy is not a spectator sport. It requires all of us. That includes you. So get out there, get active, tag, you're it. And special thanks to Louise Hartman, Sean Taylor, Jamie Holly, Nigel Peacock, Sue Nethercutt, Patrick Coit, Geraldine Halbert, Ron Hartenbaum, Chase Spross, Nicholas Miller, Pat Sweeney, Jeremy Peterson, Connor Arroyo, Karin Averity, Josiah Wester, Martha Salinas, Mateo Robertson, Diane Russell, Michael Rubens, and thank you so much.
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1: We do not need magic to change the world. 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
2: 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The man you are about to hear from is a man who has the keys to my house in case he ever runs into some funk on my side of town. He is the Q in the QR Code. He goes by the name of Q Ward.
3: The man that you just heard is absolutely right. Thank goodness I've never had to use the key for that reason. But God bless you for making that available to me. He is the R in the QR code. He goes by the name Ramses Ja.
2: That's my name. I need you to stay tuned. Later on for entertainment, we are circling back. I know we've been talking around it, but we are going to do our best to hit it today. Dave Chappelle says headlines get more appalling each day in a conversation with Michelle Obama. Really anxious to get to that. Yesterday, we had some stuff to talk about. We're going to talk about it some more because it was definitely necessary and appropriate, but we're finally going to get to that. We're going to have some dialogue prior to that. Have you found therapy helpful? Why or why not? It's my turn to answer that. We've been kicking this can down the road, so hopefully I'll be able to get to that as well. For Q-Words, clapback. Permission slip. That's all the details I got on that one. So I'm waiting just like you with bated breath to hear what permission slip is all about. And if it's anything like the clapback yesterday, you are in for a treat. For Better Do Better, right before the break, people posting on Instagram while voter rights are rolled back across the country. It's going to be a very different Better Do Better today. It's going to come from the heart, and I'm going to tag Q in for that one as well because I learned a lot from Q, so stay tuned for that. We're going to share our opinions. The GOP election maps could backfire in House races. That's a little bit of potentially good news in an otherwise really emotionally taxing week, so we're going to share that with you as well. And we're going to start off talking about what's going on in the culture by continuing, or rather me responding to Q-Words clapback yesterday, they were strong wrongs. So stay tuned for all that and so much more. But right now, and as always, it's time to start off with a feel-good feature. And today's feel-good feature comes from BIN. Democratic U.S. Senate nominee James Tallarico of Texas unveiled a plan to address black maternal mortality on Mother's Day, Sunday, May 2nd. Tallarico released a comprehensive policy plan designed to support pregnant and postpartum women nationwide. According to the GRIO, the plan includes paid maternity leave, improved data collection, and investment in maternal health research. Quote, I'm proud to announce our comprehensive plan to tackle the maternal mortality crisis, an issue that has disproportionately impacted black women in Texas and across the country for far too long, unquote. Tallarico told the outlet. He goes on to say, quote, there is so much more work to do. For far too long, black communities have been overlooked, undervalued, and taken for granted by both parties in this broken, corrupt political system. That's why we are centering issues like maternal health in this campaign, unquote. According to the Centers for Disease Control and Prevention, the maternal mortality rate, the number of maternal deaths per 100,000 live births in the United States, is the highest among all wealthy nations, reaching an average of 18.6 deaths per 100,000 live births as of 2023. Black women are disproportionately impacted, with a rate of 50.3, over three times that of white women. However, the maternal mortality rate decreased for white, Hispanic, and Asian women between 2022 and 2023 by an average of 4%. Tallarico's plan aims to ensure doctors nationwide have the resources and skills necessary to treat all maternal patients and calls for policymakers to make more informed decisions to properly represent and address the struggles of black and brown communities. It's a feel-good feature for obvious reasons. Obviously, we want all moms to be to make it through, but if you've listened to the show for a long time, you know that this is something that we've touched on at all of our shows for going back for years now. James Tallarico beating out Jasmine Crockett in that primary, you know, left a lot of us concerned, you know, if whether or not a lot of the issues that were really relevant to, you know, the people that would have definitely supported Jasmine Crockett would be addressed. And it appears as though at least this one is still something that I see he's incorporating into his campaign. Whether or not it's pandering, whether or not anybody wants to say anything, the fact is it's getting done. And I don't think that he is pandering. I think this is genuinely who this man is. He's been on this path long before that primary, and I I think and hope that he is a good man, and he continues to be so. So that's why that's a feel-good feature. Okay. Well, this is our time. We're talking about yesterday, Q. So any thoughts about the feel-good feature today? Normally we don't get enough time to talk about that, but this one feels like maybe if you have something to share, we can actually talk about it for a sec.
3: Yeah, our feel-good features, they are always a glimpse into what the norm should be. Mm-hmm. But we end up having to celebrate these things as like moments instead of sustainability, sure. Instead of the norm.
2: Yeah.
3: So, you know, the black maternity rate or mortality rate, I'm sorry. We've discussed that before. Mm-hmm. And the way that women of color, black women most specifically, are treated by the medical community can be pretty disgusting. So when someone centers black women in this way, you know, it stands out in a way that I can understand why you highlighted it. I am very hesitant to get excited about anything these days because, you know, you talk about progress and, you know, I think you say something about the pace of progress taking a lifetime or something like that.
2: Sure. And I always, yeah, something like
3: well,
2: that.
3: Well, you can say it better. I don't want
2: to. Okay. Well, I often try to say is that, you know, progress in the scale of a lifetime often seems like it is not something that people can really experience. But on the scale of a country's lifetime, you know, progress seems a little bit more rapid. It's just the scale of things. You know, countries are around usually for hundreds, sometimes thousands of years. People are around for 75-ish, so you don't really see as much progress in one lifetime as you would see in a country's lifetime. But that's what I meant. Go ahead.
3: Yeah, and as much merit as that sentiment carries, I watch how fast they just rolled back.
2: Oh, sure.
3: 100 years of progress.
2: Sure, yeah.
3: And that's exactly why I cringe when we adopt the position that, man, you know, what you just said, I don't want to misquote you again. Yeah. I feel the way that I feel every time we have that discussion because yeah. I know that progress could and should be so much faster.
2: Yeah, no.
3: And it's all the reasons they give us why it can't be faster turn out to be, you know, nonsense when you see how fast they take everything yeah. away without yeah. all those same constraints and guardrails and speed bumps and hurdles and obstacles. They find a way to, in less than 2 years, undo 100 years of progress. So,
2: sure.
3: All of these feel-good features are so necessary because they're always surrounded by so much of the opposite.
2: Yeah. And to be fair, you know, even if he is elected, he's still got to get that across a very challenging field of play to the end zone. So, but again, the sentiment, you know, centering black women and a voice as powerful as his, that's not nothing. And around here, not nothing is something that we do celebrate, unfortunately. So, all right, let me talk to you about yesterday. First off, I want to shout out Catherine. Catherine reached out to us. She sent us a message. We get a lot of messages, but hers kind of stood out. I shared that with you earlier. Q, and she basically complimented a masterful oration yesterday. You kind of articulating not only where we are, but how we got here, right? And you pointed your lens specifically at, you know, these influential, often black leaders instructing black people to withhold their vote for Kamala Harris or for the Democratic Party until they got something. And in the moment I saw this, you were very vocal in saying that is not going to be an effective strategy, right? I saw you be so frustrated with that. And you addressed it every time there was a mic in an audience. And of course that led us to where we are now, right? You, them telling people to stay home, the you mentioned all the names yesterday, but the one that we talked about that was probably among the most prominent was Dr. Umar Johnson. So, as frustrating as that is, to have you like call it out,

figures with these massive platforms and these influential voices, we realize that not only was that silly in the moment, it is a part of what it is we're seeing right now. Indeed, the Republican apparatus used those figures, amplified, supported fiscally those figures to get Trump back in the White House, right? And you outlined all that yesterday. Anybody that missed yesterday's show, I implore you to go back and check it out. Second half of the show, Q effectively took it over. Now, that's enough repainting the picture. Some of the things I wanted to address in your clapback, they were strong wrong, is that you mentioned that white people weren't actually voting against their own interests. You mentioned that their interests, and I know you weren't saying all white people, but it just, this is kind of how you articulated. Their interests were aligned with white supremacy, which is why white people were able to ignore the fact that Trump's policies in the real world don't really help them. But one of the things that I learned is that, and I've shared this on the show before, but I was just as confused about why anybody would vote for Donald Trump when he first ran, because Hillary Clinton was just a superior candidate. And this was early on when Bernie was still running and so forth. So there were better options that were more pragmatic that actually helped people that were poor and whatever. And these people were intelligent, coherent, so forth. And there was an individual, for the purpose of the story, it's important that I share their race. One individual, he was an Asian man, right? He appeared to be some sort of journalist, right? So I remember this video. We shared it on the show before. He sits down with a white man. The white man is an older white man. And he's talking to him and he asks him, "Hey, listen, you're an intellectual. You are a person that knows better. How is it that you can justify voting for Donald Trump when you are an intellectual and you know that his policies don't work?" This is the Asian man asking the white man the question. The white man responds to the Asian man, effectively saying, "Donald Trump's policies, if implemented, will slow the dispossession of the United States of America from white people." That was the response. And once I heard that response, I began to see how people, like you said, weren't necessarily voting against their own interests. I mean, they were if we are talking dollars and cents. They were if we're talking how do you get to owning a home or starting a business or having an easier go at life in America. But it certainly makes sense if they are worried that the country is being taken away from them. And, you know, we talked about this before. We blame Fox News largely for that. Fox News, Tucker Carlson, Once Upon a Time, all these sorts of things scaring white folks into thinking that they were going to lose their country. It was never their country to begin with. Again, this land for 20,000 years belonged to native folks for the past 250 years. There's some white folks on the land that think that it belongs to them, right? That's a very scary thing for these folks to think about. And so a Donald Trump vote for people that feel that way starts to, it doesn't make sense, but you start to understand that he seems to be their only hope, even if his policies don't make any fiscal sense or any other type of sense for that matter, in terms of like international policy, in terms of whatever else that they expect from a president. Another thing, is that, you said it doesn't make sense to have an economic argument for, you know, white folks against Republican policies. So again, even having that dollars and cents conversation is kind of challenging. And I remember you pointed this out to me. I don't want to get the numbers wrong, so I'll say this up front. I'm going to butcher this, but maybe you remember, Q, when you share this. It might have been a year ago, maybe a little longer. There was an experiment. For folks that don't know, we do cover experiments that kind of bring stories and data to life for you, our listener. There was an experiment that took place. And in this experiment, people were asked, would you rather make, again, the numbers I might have wrong, would you rather make $50,000 and everyone else that you work with make $30,000? Or would you rather make $100,000, but everyone else make $150,000?

0: And I remember there was a racial element to this as well. I maybe that's me projecting. I can't be certain, right? So again, I'm butchering this. But I remember the part of this experiment that we had to focus on was the astronomical amount of folks that chose to make less money as long as they made more money than the people around them. And I remember you kind of using that point to provide some insight into how a lot of folks, certainly folks in rural America, might arrive at, you know, hey, these Republican policies make good enough sense for me. You know, I don't care if education costs more, if I have to pay for healthcare out of, you know, I could risk bankruptcy and all this sort of stuff. As long as these marginalized communities, black people in particular, historically so in this country, don't get them, then I will feel better than those folks. So I don't need to do better. I just need to feel better than those folks around me, right? So I remember that, us talking about that too, and I wanted to make sure that I, you know, pointed that out, you know, as you were mentioning the names, the Ice Cubes, the Mark Lamont Hills, the Dr. Umar Johnsons, the Nick Cannons and so forth, that they weren't the only factors, and they weren't the only folks that were strong wrong. Indeed, it is these people, the voters, the voter base that's paying the price for, you know, these awful decisions as well. Your thoughts, and then we'll jump to the election maps.
1: I don't think the details are as important on the point you were trying to make.
0: Okay.
1: Right, because the numbers were more like, would you rather make, and I'll keep it very, very similar to what you said, would you rather make, you know, 50,000 and everybody make 40, or you make 2 million and everybody else make 2.1?
0: Yeah, okay. I see. It's a lot closer.
1: Well, I forget how you would say this, but it kind of doesn't matter the semantics here.
0: Yeah.
1: The point that you were trying to make is the same. Mm-hmm. An overwhelming percentage of the people in that study would rather make way less as long as they're making more than everybody else.
0: Yeah.
1: And it's a really, really disturbing thing to find true about most people. It was a similar study done at a university. The teacher said, if everyone in here votes yes, everybody gets an A. But everybody has to vote yes.
0: I remember you said that.
1: Sounds like the easiest everybody get an A ever, except nope. Some people did not want everyone to get an A, even if it meant that they wouldn't get an A.
0: Yeah, crazy.
1: It's a really, really sad thing to have prove itself out in so many cases, but you know, we could go on and on with examples of studies like this that show that the collective good, the collective greater good, is not something that people are all too interested in anymore.
0: Sure, sure. That definitely sounds like Karen-aligned behavior. Do with that what you will. All right, we got to move it on. Opinions. GOP election maps could backfire in House races. We're probably going to get through this pretty quick because we are sticking to the clock these days. All right. This from The Hill. Republican strategist Karl Rove said Sunday that his party's redistricting push could have unintended consequences in the midterms. When host Terry Gowdy asked Rove on Sunday Night in America whether multiple GOP-controlled state legislatures redrawing their congressional maps could backfire on the party, the longtime political consultant replied, "Oh, sure." Rove continued, "You could, in essence, take, like here in Texas, take big cities, which are typically Democrat, and split them up among several sort of suburban and rural Republicans and thereby reduce their margin and make House Republicans more vulnerable in an election year." Unquote. Elsewhere in the South, Rove said that splitting up majority black districts into multiple red districts could make things more problematic in a swing year for the GOP, which is clinging to a narrow 217 to 212 majority in the upper chamber. Quote, "Nothing ever plays out exactly in politics as we think it does," unquote, Rove noted. Using a whiteboard to prove his point, the strategist said that the redistricting battle will likely result in Republicans gaining between 8 and 12 seats, with Democrats gaining between 5 and 6 seats. However, Rove said that given President Trump's low approval rating and the normal melees in midterms elections for the incumbent president's party, the GOP still faces an uphill battle in the House. So, one of the things that I remember saying when this whole gerrymandering push started in this country, by the GOP, by the way, was that, you know, if the GOP wants to play this game by redistricting all these places around the country, that, you know, blue states have a lot more room to do the same thing because blue states aren't known for historically disenfranchising anyone. And it's the red states that have drawn, they've packed and cracked, you know, black people out of elections as much as they possibly could and still be legally compliant for years. And so I remember saying that the opportunity really lies with blue states over red states. That was before this Supreme Court decision that basically neutered, you know, the 14th Amendment, the Voting Rights Act. But now that I'm looking at this, I do realize that, you know, if enough people are upset with Donald Trump, they are weakening their own districts, right? And, you know, in the districts where they've had to, you know, obviously there are some districts that are, you know, went Trump by huge margins, and, you know, they might stay right there. You know, if we're looking at the data, they might still be very Trump heavy in, you know, midterm elections. They might, or MAGA heavy in terms of MAGA endorsed candidates, I should say. But it's the counties that are, and the districts, I should say, that are a little bit closer where the opportunity can go either way. And so after kind of coming across this article, I feel like, okay, well, maybe there still is an opportunity to get people to get out there and vote. And the truth is, even that might not be as hard as I would have once imagined. If Donald Trump did some of what it is that he promised folks, then I think that that would be a much taller order. But indeed, a lot of times for MAGA, what they were looking for was, if we're looking at Trump 1.0, they were looking for Mexico to pay for a wall, right? This time around, they were looking for cheaper groceries. They wanted gas to go back to $1.99. They wanted an end to the war in Ukraine. They wanted the Epstein files released, unredacted, by the way. They wanted DOGE checks of $5,000. They wanted tariff rebate checks. They wanted manufacturing to come back to the U.S. They wanted lower inflation. They wanted better health care. Remember concepts of a plan from Donald Trump? Right? They all got duped, people that bought into that. They wanted a decreased deficit. They definitely didn't get that. They wanted more jobs. You know, they wanted all this stuff, right? And Donald Trump is making the case against himself and the MAGA party on his own. So this packing and cracking effort, this redistricting, this gerrymandering might not be as effective as, you know, folks might have worried about. But the fact is, we do need to worry about it, no matter what. So, and that brings me to Better Do Better. Today's Better Do Better is going to be a little bit different. Because today's Better Do Better is dedicated to us. You included. You listening to my voice. And when I say us, I mean Ramses included as well. I had a tough time yesterday looking through my social media feed. Indeed, there's a lot of content that we get. You know, stories tend to break a little sooner on social media. We have to then take them and vet them and so forth. But, you know, we do have to consult social media just to make sure we're kind of right on the edge of what's going on in the world, you know, for the show. And what I saw was a lot of people posting as though black people effectively just didn't lose, you know, their voting rights protections. And you would think that I would focus on black people's posting. Nope, this is for everybody. This is for Republicans too. It does not matter who you are if you're listening to my voice. We all need to do better. We all need to heed the gravity of this moment. People posting about anything other than the fact that black people basically lost their vote is crazy. That is a 5-alarm fire. And the reason I say me too is because I had that desire to post. I took a video of my son playing his guitar. He was playing some pretty music. I thought I would share it. And I had already thought the thought earlier in the day, why are people posting about anything other than the fact that these people, white people in Tennessee and Alabama and Louisiana, are going after black districts under the guise of Democrat and Republican, of course. But, you know, we know that these are black districts. They've always been vulnerable. They've always been under attack. They've always, and the Supreme Court just gave them the language, a free pass to use a certain language to do what they've always been doing or wanting to do. Or both. They've been doing it, and now they get to do it to the nth degree. That's probably the better way to say it. And there is business as usual in the timeline. And the reason that I'm tagging Q in here is that I know that we all better do better. All of us, you two listening. But Q is the person that constantly says, everybody acts like this is normal. I don't see anybody running in circles. I don't see anybody panicking, sounding any alarms. People are just living their lives, going to work and going home, just like it's fine. And before I let you go, Q, I do want to let people know that I understand that impulse. You know, it's on some level, life might feel normal to you. You do have to take the trash out. You do have to wash those dishes. You do have to get a shower later on, right? But if that feeling isn't constantly with you in your belly, then I think that you're actively going out of your way to ignore the reality of the situation, which is that we are in a different type of attack. Q, I want to make sure I give you plenty of time.
1: This has been the most difficult part of my reality, is watching myself and everyone else have to figure out hypernormalization and cognitive dissonance in real time. I think most people keep going because human beings normalize whatever environment they're trapped in, right? People have to raise their kids still and pay their bills and go to work and buy groceries, and nobody's brain is built to live in a constant state of existential alarm, which is kind of what we're living through right now. So yeah, people compartmentalize and they adapt. They distract themselves. And honestly, a lot of people assume somebody else is going to step in and stop everything that's going on before it gets worse, before it gets to the worst possible outcome. Right? So history is filled with moments where, when you're looking back at it, as a student or as a person studying the things that happened before now, you know, people ask, how did everyone carry on like it was normal?
0: Why didn't anybody do anything?
1: Yeah, and it's because the people living through it, that normal changed slowly enough that they didn't realize how far things had moved until they were already deep inside of it. The interesting thing about this part of history is that it didn't happen slowly at all. And maybe it's the opposite and the same at the same time. It happened so fast that before anyone could react, we were already almost drowning.
0: Yeah.
1: And, you know, nobody moved. Nobody did anything. Nobody stopped it. Some gaslit themselves into thinking it couldn't get that bad. I was gaslit by, like I said, people I cared about that told me I was fear-mongering and brainwashed. And here we are. And I don't know how we do better when the worst things that can happen to us happen and everybody just keeps going like it's another Tuesday.
0: Stick around. We'll be back with more after this. Still broadcasting from the Civic Cypher Studios, welcome back to the QR Code, where we share perspective, seek understanding, and shape outcomes. The man you are about to hear from is a man who used to date Miss America, and he still hasn't told us that story. Well, he told me that story once, that's why I know. But he is the Q in the QR Code. He goes by the name of Q Ward.
1: And the man that you just heard, he kind of puts 20 on 10, right? Used to date Miss America sounds like more than what it was. went on a date is more accurate. Hung out, spent some time, like halfway traveled a little bit, but we'll get into that another time.
0: Here we go.
1: He is the R in the QR code, though, and he goes by the name Ramses Ja.
0: Indeed, that's me. Stay tuned. We're still going to be talking about Dave Chappelle saying headlines get more appalling each day in a conversation with Michelle Obama. And, of course, we have to visit that dialogue we've been skipping. Have you found therapy helpful? Why or why not? I guess it's my turn. Right now, though, Q Words clapback. Permission slip. Q?
1: You know, I said yesterday that abstention was the permission for every, you know, everything that has happened since then, and I want to keep going from there, because as I keep saying, we cannot spend too much time on this. And because there's a diagnosis, that's only useful if Ramses and I are giving you an honest prescription. So I'm going to talk about a couple of things. One, the cost that we are paying right now, specifically by name. Two, what voting actually means moving forward, beyond specific candidates, beyond election cycles. And three, what we do with people who gave the permission. Because some of them still have microphones, and some of them still show up at Thanksgiving and every other holiday and sit at the table and try to convince you to do the same things, ironically. In this case, the receipts are not theoretical, Rams. These are things that are happening in real time. Mahmoud Khalil, Columbia graduate, green card holder, pulled from his apartment in March for participating in protest speech that the Constitution supposedly protects. The case has been working its way through the courts ever since. This was March of 2025, by the way.
0: I remember.
1: The point of the case was never to win in court. The point was to make every other green card holder be quiet, intimidate them, make them afraid to speak up. I want to make sure I say her name correctly. Rumisa Ozturk, a Tufts PhD student, pulled off the street by ICE agents in Philadelphia for writing an op-ed. Kilmar Abrego Garcia, sent to El Salvador in a prison the United States is paying for. The government admitted in court that they sent him by mistake. The Supreme Court ordered him brought back. The administration refused. That's just three names. But there are hundreds more. Real kids, real students, real apartments, real families watching their loved ones be taken. The funding cuts, the Department of Education itself being dismantled. I think while we're recording this, still being dismantled. School districts that depend on federal money to feed black and brown children losing that money. The schools in Detroit, where I grew up, schools in your city are being impacted by this. The federal civil rights infrastructure gutted. The agencies that investigate housing discrimination, gutted. The agencies that investigate police departments, gutted. The Voting Rights Act, further weakened. New laws in red states making it harder for the people we just talked about to vote in the next election. The plan, again, is not even to try to win. The plan is to ensure that no election can be lost. So it's beyond just rigging. There's a cost, Rams. Today, this week, this month, right now, while people are listening to us. Here's the part that most of those people were right about, or kinda. Voting once every 4 years is not enough. They were correct on that. They were correct that showing up just for presidential elections and going home for the next 3.5 years is not how change happens. They were correct that the Democratic Party has taken black voters for granted because our participation has been uneven. They were correct on the diagnosis. They were catastrophically wrong on the prescription. The prescription is not vote less. The prescription is vote more. More elections, local, school board, city council, state legislator, district attorney, sheriff, judge, down the ballot races, where the policy that touches your everyday life is actually decided. Races where turnout of 15% is normal, where 200 votes can flip an outcome, where a single black voter showing up moves the needle by an order of magnitude more than a single vote in a presidential election. The presidential election gets the attention because it's the biggest. The down ballot is where the leverage is. The down ballot is where the school in your neighborhood gets funded and or defunded, where the cop who killed your cousin or your neighbor gets prosecuted or not, where the housing voucher program expands or contracts. You know, there was something that I wanted to say yesterday because there's so much more to say about this, but I do not want to overstep and you know, take all of our segments again. But I want to close with this, and I'll keep revisiting this. I'm not going to take it easy on this. The grandmothers in my family had to fight to register, literally. People in my family a generation ago, not great grands, remember what registration cost. And they're watching this happen now. They're not asking for certainty. They have plenty of certainty being pushed at them from every direction. They're asking for honesty. This is hard. This is heavy. And this is going to take more than one election to fix. There's some irreparable damage that's already been done. But you should show up anyway. Every time, for every race, from now until the end of your life. Mm. Not because politicians deserve your faith. They don't. But because your absence is the thing that they're counting on. Show up. Show up frustrated. Show up scared. Show up tired. Show up unconvinced. Show up with a healthy level of cynicism. But show up anyway. Show up because the alternative is what we are living through right now. I will see you whenever the next election cycle is. And the one after that. And the one after that. Bring somebody with you.
0: That's the one.
1: Because they really, really, really want you to stop showing up.
0: Yeah. I love that part. Bring somebody with you, because you, I forget the statistic, but I think it was something like, 3 out of 4 younger black men, didn't even vote in the last election. And it had a lot to do with the Ice Cubes and the Nick Cannons and the, what was the other guy, Dr. Umar, telling them to stay home and not vote until they got something. But that's such a huge number that if those 25% of younger black male voters had brought somebody with them or forced one person to go with them, then you double that number right there. And you have enough to really impact elections. And if you brought 2 people, 3 people, you could change the outcome of a presidential election. But everybody did that. And I know people say that over and over again, but while we're still here in this cultural paradigm, this is still the way that we change and shape outcomes. So go ahead, Q. What were you saying?
1: No, I was just echoing your sentiment. They keep saying that because it's true.
0: Yeah. Well, all right, let's have some dialogue. Okay, so the other day, this would have been last week sometime, we asked the question, have you found therapy helpful? Why or why not? And Q spent some time talking about his experience with therapy. And to be fair, I think that you were very responsible in your response. I'm going to do my best to be responsible in my response. I have been to therapy, and I it's kind of hard to explain it. So the therapists that I have gone to see were therapists, right? These weren't like traditional like counselors or anything like that. These were bona fide therapists. But these were like couples therapy type of thing, right? And I remember going to a therapist both times, hoping for some instruction and some like best practices and strategy and that sort of thing. And what I got was not that. Now, I only have a couple of examples to draw from. And again, I want to be responsible. I'm not trying to say therapy is a bad thing. I think that therapy is fantastic and more people should go. But my experience let me down a little bit. My experience is plural. The first time I went, I was with my ex-fiance. And I didn't get to choose the therapist. She got to choose the therapist just so that I would not be accused of being, you know, manipulating, you know, thumb in the scale, right? You can pick the therapist. That way, you know, I won't know the therapist. You can decide, you know, whatever. And then we'll go and we will work on our disagreements, our problems or whatever. I just didn't want a therapist to give us some good instruction and then her react to that by saying anything problematic with the therapist, right? And I remember we went to maybe 2-3 sessions before this therapist said, you know, you guys probably should just break up then. And I remember thinking like, wow, isn't that, that's kind of early in the game to throw in the towel from a therapist, you know, don't you work with people for a long time and they develop better habits over time and that sort of thing. And, you know, we weren't like, we hate each other. It was just a different style of communication than either of us were accustomed to. I'm not a person that yells. I don't use any profanity ever. Not just when I'm on the radio, ever. If you see me in real life, I say shoot and dang it like I'm still 6 years old. Because, you know, use the words that are in your heart, and those bad words that are not in my heart, they have never really been in my heart. So they're in the music I listen to for sure. But anyway, I remember feeling disappointed, but this is before I had a proper concept of therapy. Fast forward. Now the culture is moving in the direction of, hey, people need to address their mental health. People need to sit down with a therapist and kind of work through their issues. People might have traumas from their childhood, that sort of thing. I don't have a problem admitting that, you know, when I was a little boy, I was a bedwetter and I used to get beat by people who were not related to me. Kind of Old Testament types. And, the reason I found out later that I was a bedwetter when I was a little boy was because of the beatings I was getting and they were trying to beat me to stop. Right. And, you know, you don't realize what trauma that you carry with you in any event. The second therapist, I remember hoping for some more clarity, right? And I know you don't go into therapy hoping that a therapist will say, okay, well, you're right and she's wrong, or she's right and you're wrong. That's not what therapy is, right? And I don't think that I was looking for that. I think that I was looking for some form of validation that, hey, these things qualify as abuse and they are not good in any relationship in any circumstances. And these other things are healthy practices, right? I was hoping to hear something like that so that I could put an end to what I felt was a form of abuse that was taking place in the more recent relationship. And I did not get that from the therapist on her own. This was a female therapist. And so I kind of walked us to that line and I says, hey, listen, I'm happy to take responsibility. Indeed, I have taken responsibility for what it is I've done, right? I've apologized fully and I've left it right there. And I don't need an apology back, right? And that way you know that my apology is sincere. I don't need for us both to apologize and it's okay. Nope, what I did, I can do better, so I'll do better because it's what I want to do. Full stop. However, in terms of us collectively having a strategy moving forward that will work for both of us so that we don't end up with bad habits and practices in our relationship, I think that we should address what happened prior to the thing that I'm apologizing for, which again, I'm happy to, hey, this can exist in a vacuum. What I did, I know I'm capable of doing better. So next time I'll do better. You don't have to worry about it again, but can we please address everything so that we are developing best practices again? So I'm walking us as a trio to that line. And, you know, the therapist doesn't pick up on it. And of course, you know, in the conversation, I get reframed as this awful person again. And, you know, you have to advocate for yourself because you don't want things to be said and them not be addressed. Not because of an ego thing, but because we're not developing a strategy unless we have all the pieces of the puzzle on the table so we can put this together appropriately. So you end up advocating for yourself, right? You're leaving out this context. You missed that part. We need to add this in. This is what you did. That sort of thing, right? So finally we get to the point where I say, hey, listen, I want to ask you a separate question. Is this action, is that considered abusive, right? Is that considered toxic? And the therapist says, well, you know, in some circumstances, yes, in some circumstances, no, just kind of playing neutral. And again, I know that I'm not supposed to get you're right and she's wrong sort of thing. That's not what you go to therapy for, but we're not progressing. And I know the problems and the fail points in this relationship, and the therapist only has an idea, right? So then, during the therapy session, I was like, hey, listen, let's just Google it. Is this thing that happened to me, is that considered abuse? So I Google it, Google results come up, and then I read the Google results, right? And then sort of I got chastised and, you know, it kind of got walked back as like the sort of thing where, hey, listen, these things are conditional. These things are, you know, whatever. And there was no voice for me there because even though I'd already apologized, I said this, hey, we have to avoid these things happening in the future. There's no ego here, none of that stuff. If we are going to repeat these same mistakes, then I'm going to be stuck in an abusive relationship and nobody is even acknowledging that this is taking place, right? And nobody's even acknowledging that it's abusive. In this circle, in this, you know, trio here. And I'm looking at the objective truth right here that you learned about in school, ma'am, and that I've been trying to suggest to her that this is just not fair. You can't do that to people. And you certainly can't do it and expect them not to feel hurt by it. And so again, a second time being at a therapist, having no advocate for me, and you know, I get it's probably tough to play the middle, both sides, and help a couple find their way. But in the times that I've gone, I felt very discouraged because it didn't feel like we were getting strategy. Again, not who's right and who's wrong, but strategy. How to be a better communicator, how to cohabitate, I guess, in a more healthy manner. Those are things that I missed out on. And so for me, therapy was not helpful, unfortunately. However, I still have faith. And if I ever in that situation again, you know, maybe I would pursue therapy again, but I don't plan on being in that situation again. It's just a little too much for me. So you won't see me get married. All right. Let's move it on. Our entertainment. Finally, we get here. Okay. Dave Chappelle says headlines get more appalling each day. All right, I'm sure from the BIN. Dave Chappelle said that today's headlines get more appalling with each day during an episode of Michelle Obama's podcast, IMO. Chappelle appeared in an episode posted on May 6th alongside Obama and her brother, Craig Robinson. While the conversation largely focused on Chappelle's life and fame as an actor and comedian, Obama asked him about where we are now in society and how he felt about the current political climate. Quote, "It's never really been quite like this before, where everyone feels like we're on the precipice of some amazing change," unquote, Chappelle said. Goes on to say, quote, "Every day, the news cycle is more appalling than the last day. And this doesn't seem like it's ever going to end. And every week, I learn some new words like Strait of Hormuz," unquote. Chappelle previously went on record saying that Americans should give Donald Trump a chance after his 2016 win, but he has since changed his outlook in light of the president's recent actions. During the podcast, they both decried the president's recent actions and discussed how difficult it has become to raise their families. Quote, "I was trying to explain to somebody. I'm like, you know, my daughter is 16, so Donald Trump is the first white president she's ever seen," unquote, Chappelle said. Goes on to say, "And my baby's like, oh no, they're not good at it, daddy," unquote. Obama said that raising her and former president Barack Obama's daughter, Sasha and Malia, has been terrifying. Quote, "We have overcome worse, but we overcome it by pulling together and not feeding on each other," unquote, she said. She goes on saying, quote, "We have to remind our young people because this internet kind of conversation, we're playing in that space a little bit too much. And I don't want young folks to get comfortable with that dissing mentality," end quote. Okay. So Dave Chappelle is a person who I think we're both, well, I know we're both fans of Dave Chappelle. He's one of the great orators in American society. I think that he'll go down in history as one of the, like he got the Mark Twain Award. I think that history will remember him up there with Mark Twain. He is just a brilliant thinker and again, a masterful orator. And the fact that he infuses humor into, you know, what he says is a bonus because it just is that spoonful of sugar, in a manner of speaking. However, Dave Chappelle, despite being a comedian, will sometimes hit you with the straight dope. And it often seems like he hits you right when you need it. That clarity, that, again, that access point, that aperture into what's really going on, where, you know, it's sober and it is potent. And again, it's necessary. But, you know, I want to take out the piece that I think is really important, him saying that the headlines get more appalling each day. This is something, and I want people to remember this. This is something that was true of the last Trump presidency. I remember seeing a meme, something that was posted a while back. 10 years ago, something like that, where I couldn't tell you who posted it, but it was something like, every day I wake up and I think to myself, girl, what did he do today? Right? So this was what the text said on the meme. And that really summed up what we were living in. And I remember thinking, yes, that's exactly how everybody feels, right? This was long before Q and I had a show. This was long before this was before the Black Lives Matter movement. This was before all that stuff, right? When I saw that and I'm like, yes, every day something crazy happens. Like it's unprecedented every day. And when Obama was president, we might hear about Obama doing something above and beyond, something we need to be made aware of, maybe 2-3 times a month. You know, just a subtle reminder that there's a government official working in that capacity. With George Bush, about the same. With every president, about the same. You know what I mean? With Donald Trump, it was every day and it was overwhelmingly negative. Even people that supported him had to agree, this is not a good look, but that's our guy, and they would ride with him. But it was negative. He drug the presidency through the mud. People don't really travel. A lot more people have their passports these days, to be fair, but people don't really travel. And they don't know how Americans look outside of this country, and they probably don't care. But Donald Trump cost us a lot of our cool points on the global stage, right? And to wake up every day to new traumas, because that's what they are, new traumas, especially for vulnerable populations, like the populations that we try to platform on this show and our other show. those are traumas. It's not just like, oh, he had a social faux pas when he met with the French prime minister. No, not that stuff. It's voting rights weekend for people who had to live through Jim Crow and slavery and, you know, the civil rights movement. That type of stuff. Heavy stuff, right? Where people cry every day. And Dave Chappelle pointing that out, that they get more appalling each day, is entirely appropriate and necessary, and he delivers it with the gravity that we've come to expect from, again, one of the great thinkers of our time. Q, your thoughts?
1: I have to always begrudgingly talk about Dave, and I say begrudgingly because we never have enough time. And he never has enough time. I listen to people talk about the quote-unquote problematic positions that Dave takes, and I almost feel like they're not listening or being obtuse on purpose. With everything that people think he's saying that's offensive, if you just press rewind and play again, you'll get to what he's actually saying. And in most cases, the people in the group that feels attacked will rehear what was said, why it was said, and how it was said, and realize that his target is something so much different than what they think and what they expect.
0: Sure.
1: Even most recently, the thing he's under fire for most recently was he went and performed in Saudi Arabia. People have accused him of, you know, taking that dirty money. His response, brilliant. You know, the country where the money has faces of slave owners on it points to another country and calls their money dirty. It's quite ironic that major corporations in this country and the country itself all do business with the Kingdom of Saudi Arabia. And when the black man goes over there and does it, it's now dirty money. It's now something that shouldn't be done. It's now problematic. And pointing out that it's very difficult to not be a capitalist in a capitalist society. As I say or have said before, Marcus Garvey is really the only person that I fully vibe with, because he was talking about getting up out of here and doing something completely different. Everybody else thinking that we're going to play by different rules while staying here. I don't know. And here we are again, because time is running out and there's so much more to say and such a longer conversation to have. But, you know, we got a clock and it's running out.
0: Yeah. Well, he's been on a run with interviews lately. So if you're a fan of Dave Chappelle or you're a critic of Dave Chappelle, I implore you to check out any one of his interviews and get some insight, because again, brilliant orator, great thinker of our time. All right, that's going to do it for us here at the QR Code. Today's show was produced by Chris Thompson. 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
3: For the next few weeks, we'll be featuring Uncle Tom's Cabin, written by Harriet Beecher Stowe in 1852. Among the most banned books in the United States, Uncle Tom's Cabin, or Life Among the Lowly, is a novel by American author Harriet Beecher Stowe, which treats slavery as a central theme. Stowe was a Connecticut-born teacher at the Hartford Female Academy and an active abolitionist. The novel is believed to have had a profound effect on the North's view of slavery. In fact, when he met Harriet Beecher Stowe, President Lincoln is said to have commented, "So you're the little lady whose book started the Civil War." Be sure to tune in to Uncle Tom's Cabin and Literature Aloud around 4 o'clock every day only on WRWK.
4: 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Uncle Tom's Cabin by Harriet Beecher Stowe, Chapter 2. The Mother. Eliza had been brought up by her mistress, from girlhood, as a petted and indulged favorite. The traveler in the South must often have remarked that peculiar air of refinement, that softness of voice and manner, which seems in many cases to be a particular gift to the quadroon and mulatto women. These natural graces in the quadroon are often united with beauty of the most dazzling kind, and in almost every case with a personal appearance prepossessing and agreeable. Eliza, such as we have described her, is not a fancy sketch, but taken from remembrance as we saw her years ago in Kentucky. Safe under the protecting care of her mistress, Eliza had reached maturity without those temptations which make beauty so fatal an inheritance to a slave. She had been married to a bright and talented young mulatto man who was a slave on a neighboring estate, and bore the name of George Harris. This young man had been hired out by his master to work in a bagging factory, where his adroitness and ingenuity caused him to be considered the first hand in the place. He had invented a machine for the cleaning of the hemp, which, considering the education and circumstances of the inventor, displayed quite as much mechanical genius as Whitney's cotton gin. Note, a machine of this description was really the invention of a young colored man in Kentucky, Mrs. Stowe's note. He was possessed of a handsome person and pleasing manners, and was a general favorite in the factory. Nevertheless, as this young man was in the eye of the law not a man but a thing, all these superior qualifications were subject to the control of a vulgar, narrow-minded, tyrannical master. This same gentleman, having heard of the fame of George's invention, took a ride over to the factory to see what this intelligent chattel had been about. He was received with great enthusiasm by the employer, who congratulated him on possessing so valuable a slave. He was waited upon over the factory, shown the machinery by George, who, in high spirits, talked so fluently, held himself so erect, looked so handsome and manly, that his master began to feel an uneasy consciousness of inferiority. What business had this slave to be marching round the country, inventing machines, and holding up his head among gentlemen? He'd soon put a stop to it. He'd take him back and put him to hoeing and digging, and see if he'd step about so smart. Accordingly, the manufacturer and all hands concerned were astounded when he suddenly demanded George's wages and announced his intention of taking him home. "But, Mr. Harris," remonstrated the manufacturer, "isn't this rather sudden? What if it is? Isn't the man mine?" "We would be willing, sir, to increase the rate of compensation." "No object at all, sir. I don't need to hire any of my hands out, unless I've a mind to. But, sir, he seems peculiarly adapted to this business. Dare say he may be. Never was much adapted to anything that I set him about, I'll be bound. But only think of his inventing this machine, interposed one of the workmen, rather unluckily. Oh, yes, a machine for saving work, is it? He'd invent that, I'll be bound. Let a nigger alone for that any time. They are all labor-saving machines themselves, every one of them. No, he shall tramp. George had stood like one transfixed at hearing his doom thus suddenly pronounced by a power that he knew was irresistible. He folded his arms, tightly pressed in his lips, but a whole volcano of bitter feelings burned in his bosom and sent streams of fire through his veins. He breathed short, and his large dark eyes flashed like live coals, and he might have broken out into some dangerous ebullition had not the kindly manufacturer touched him on the arm and said in a low tone, "Give way, George. Go with him for the present. We'll try to help you yet." The tyrant observed the whisper and conjectured its import, though he could not hear what was said, and he inwardly strengthened himself in his determination to keep the power he possessed over his victim. George was taken home and put to the meanest drudgery of the farm. He had been able to repress every disrespectful word, but the flashing eye, the gloomy and troubled brow, were part of a natural language that could not be repressed. Indubitable signs which showed too plainly that the man could not become a thing. It was during the happy period of his employment in the factory that George had seen and married his wife. During that period, being much trusted and favored by his employer, he had free liberty to come and go at discretion. The marriage was highly approved of by Mrs. Shelby, who, with a little womanly complacency in matchmaking, felt pleased to unite her handsome favorite with one of her own class who seemed in every way suited to her. And so they were married in her mistress's great parlor, and her mistress herself adorned the bride's beautiful hair with orange blossoms, and threw over it the bridal veil, which certainly could scarce have rested on a fairer head. And there was no lack of white gloves, and cake, and wine, of admiring guests to praise the bride's beauty, and her mistress's indulgence and liberality. For a year or two Eliza saw her husband frequently, and there was nothing to interrupt their happiness, except the loss of two infant children, to whom she was passionately attached, and whom she mourned with a grief so intense as to call for gentle remonstrance from her mistress, who,

0: occasion had passed away, and tried every possible inducement to lead him to restore him to his former employment.
1: "You needn't trouble yourself to talk any longer," said he doggedly. "I know my own business, sir."
0: "I did not presume to interfere with it, sir. I only thought that you might think it for your interest to let your man to us on the terms proposed."
1: "Oh, I understand the matter well enough. I saw your winking and whispering the day I took him out of the factory. But you don't come it over me that way. It's a free country, sir. The man's mine, and I do what I please with him. That's it."
0: And so fell George's last hope. Nothing before him but a life of toil and drudgery, rendered more bitter by every little smarting vexation and indignity which tyrannical ingenuity could devise. A very humane jurist once said, "The worst use you can put a man to is to hang him." No, there is another use that a man can be put to that is worse. End of chapter 2. This is a LibriVox recording. All LibriVox recordings are in the public domain. For more information or to volunteer, visit LibriVox.org. Uncle Tom's Cabin by Harriet Beecher Stowe. Chapter 3. The Husband and Father. Mrs. Shelby had gone on her visit, and Eliza stood in the veranda, rather dejectedly looking after the retreating carriage, when a hand was laid on her shoulder. She turned, and a bright smile lighted up her fine eyes.
2: "George, is it you? How you frightened me!
3: Well, I am so glad you's come. Missus is gone to spend the afternoon, so come into my little room, and we'll have this time all to ourselves."
0: Saying this, she drew him into a neat little apartment opening on the veranda, where she generally sat at her sewing, within call of her mistress.
3: "How glad I am! Why don't you smile? And look at Harry, how he grows!"
0: The boy stood shyly regarding his father through his curls, holding close to the skirts of his mother's dress.
3: "Isn't he beautiful?" said Eliza, lifting his long curls and kissing him.
4: "I wish he'd never been born," said George bitterly. "I wish I'd never been born myself."
0: Surprised and frightened, Eliza sat down, leaned her head on her husband's shoulder, and burst into tears.
4: "There now, Eliza, it's too bad for me to make you feel so, poor girl,"
0: said he fondly.
4: "It's too bad. Oh, how I wish you never had seen me. You might have been happy."
3: "George, George, how can you talk so? What dreadful thing has happened, or is going to happen? I'm sure we've been very happy till lately."
4: "So we have, dear," said George.
0: Then, drawing his child on his knee, he gazed intently on his glorious dark eyes, and passed his hands through his long curls.
4: "Just like you, Eliza. And you are the handsomest woman I ever saw, and the best one I ever wish to see. But, oh, I wish I'd never seen you, nor you me."
3: "Oh, George, how can you?"
4: "Yes, Eliza, it's all misery, misery, misery. My life is bitter as wormwood. The very life is burning out of me. I'm a poor, miserable, forlorn drudge. I shall only drag you down with me, that's all. What's the use of our trying to do anything, trying to do no anything, trying to be anything? What's the use of living? I wish I was dead."
3: "Oh, now, dear George, that is really wicked. I know how you feel about losing your place in the factory, and you have a hard master. But pray be patient, and perhaps something—"
4: "Patient," said he, interrupting her. "Haven't I been patient? Did I say a word when he came and took me away, for no earthly reason, from the place where everybody was kind to me? I'd paid him truly every cent of my earnings, and they all say I worked well."
3: "Well, it is dreadful," said Eliza. "But after all, he is your master, you know."
4: "My master? And who made him my master? That's what I think of. What right has he to me? I'm a man as much as he is. I'm a better man than he is. I know more about business than he does. I am a better manager than he is. I can read better than he can. I can write a better hand. And I've learned it all myself, and no thanks to him. I've learned it in spite of him. And now what right has he to make a dray horse of me, to take me from things I can do, and do better than he can, and put me to work that any horse can do? He tries to do it. He says he'll bring me down.

0: down and humble me, and he puts me to just the hardest, meanest, and dirtiest work on purpose.
1: Oh, George, George, you frighten me. Why, I never heard you talk so. I'm afraid you'll do something dreadful. I don't wonder at your feelings at all, but, oh, do be careful. Do for my sake, for Harry's.
0: I have been careful, and I have been patient, but it's growing worse and worse. Flesh and blood can't bear it any longer. Every chance he can get to insult and torment me, he takes. I thought I could do my work well and keep on quiet and have some time to read and learn out of work hours, but the more he see I can do, the more he loads on. He says that, though I don't say anything, he sees I got the devil in me, and he means to bring it out, and one of these days it will come out in a way that he won't like, or I'm mistaken.
1: Oh, dear, what shall we do? Said Eliza mournfully.
0: It was only yesterday, said George, as I was busy loading stones into a cart, that young Massa Tom stood there, slashing his whip so near the horse that the creature was frightened. I asked him to stop, as pleasant as I could. He just kept right on. I begged him again, and then he turned on me and began striking me. I held his hand, and then he screamed and kicked and ran to his father and told him that I was fighting him. He came in a rage and said he'd teach me who was my master, and he tied me to a tree and cut switches for young master and told him that he might whip me till he was tired, and he did do it. If I don't make him remember it sometime. And the brow of the young man grew dark, and his eyes burned with an expression that made his young wife tremble. "Who made this man my master? That's what I want to know," he said.
1: "Well," said Eliza mournfully, "I always thought that I must obey my master and mistress, or I couldn't be a Christian."
0: "There is some sense in it, in your case. They have brought you up like a child, fed you, clothed you, indulged you, and taught you, so that you have a good education. That is some reason why they should claim you. But I have been kicked and cuffed and sworn at, and at the best only let alone. And what do I owe? I've paid for all my keeping 100 times over. I won't bear it. No, I won't," he said, clenching his hand with a fierce frown.
1: Eliza trembled and was silent. She had never seen her husband in this mood before, and her gentle system of ethics seemed to bend like a reed in the surges of such passion.
0: "You know poor little Carlo that you gave me?" added George. "The creature has been about all the comfort that I've had. He has slept with me nights, and followed me around days, and kind of looked at me as if he understood how I felt. Well, the other day I was just feeding him with a few old scraps I picked up by the kitchen door, and Master came along and said I was feeding him up at his expense, and that he couldn't afford to have every nigger keeping his dog, and ordered me to tie a stone to his neck and throw him into the pond."
1: "Oh, George, you didn't do it."
0: "Do it? Not I, but he did. Master and Tom pelted the poor drowning creature with stones, poor thing. He looked at me so mournful as if he wondered why I didn't save him. I had to take a flogging because I wouldn't do it myself. I don't care. Master will find out that I'm one that whipping won't tame. My day will come yet if he don't look out."
1: "What are you going to do? Oh, George, don't do anything wicked. If you only trust in God and try to do right, he'll deliver you."
0: "I ain't a Christian like you, Eliza. My heart's full of bitterness. I can't trust in God. Why does he let things be so?"
1: "Oh, George, we must have faith. Mistress says that when all things go wrong to us, we must believe that God is doing the very best."
0: "That's easy to say for people that are sitting on their sofas and riding in their carriages, but let 'em be where I am, I guess it would come some harder. I wish I could be good, but my heart burns and can't be reconciled anyhow. You couldn't in my place. You can't now, if I tell you all I've got to say. You don't know the whole yet."
1: "What can be coming now?"
0: "Well, lately Massa's been saying that he was a fool to let me marry off the place, that he hates Mr. Shelby and all his tribe because they are proud and hold their heads up above him, and that I've got proud notions from you, and he says he won't let me come here any more, and that I shall take a wife and settle down on his place. At first he only scolded and grumbled these things, but yesterday he told me that I should take Mina for a wife and settle down in a cabin with her, or he would sell me down river."
1: "Why, but you were married to me by the minister, as much as if you'd been a white man," said Eliza simply.
0: "Don't you know a slave can't be married? There is no law in this country for that." I can't hold you for my wife if he chooses to part us. That's why I wish I'd never seen you. Why, I wish I'd never been born. It would have been better for us both. It would have been better for this poor child if he had never been born. All this may happen to him yet.
1: Oh, but Master is so kind.
0: Yes, but who knows? He may die, and then he may be sold to nobody knows who. What pleasure is it that he is handsome and smart and bright? I tell you, Eliza, that a sword will pierce through your soul for every good and pleasant thing your child is or has. It will make him worth too much for you to keep. The words smote heavily on Eliza's heart. The vision of the trader came before her eyes, and as if someone had struck her a deadly blow, she turned pale and gasped for breath. She looked nervously out on the veranda, where the boy, tired of the grave conversation, had retired, and where he was riding triumphantly up and down on Mr. Shelby's walking-stick. He would have spoken to tell her husband her fears, but checked herself.
1: "No, no, he has enough to bear, poor fellow," she thought. "No, I won't tell him. Besides, it ain't true. Mrs. never deceives us."
0: "So, Eliza, my girl," said the husband mournfully, "bear up now, and good-bye, for I'm going."
1: "Going, George?" "Going where?"
0: "To Canada," said he, straightening himself up. "And when I'm there, I'll buy you. That's all the hope that's left us. You have a kind master that won't refuse to sell you. I'll buy you and the boy. God helping me, I will."
1: "Oh, dreadful! If you should be taken?"
0: "I won't be taken, Eliza. I'll die first. I'll be free, or I'll die."
1: "You won't kill yourself?"
0: "No need of that. They will kill me fast enough. They never will get me down the river alive."
1: "Oh, George, for my sake, do be careful. Don't do anything wicked. Don't lay hands on yourself or anybody else. You are tempted too much, too much. But don't... go you must, but go carefully, prudently. Pray God to help you."
0: "Well, then, Eliza, hear my plan. Master took it into his head to send me right by here with a note to Mr. Symes that lives a mile past. I believe he expected I should come here to tell you what I have. It would please him if he thought it would aggravate Shelby's folks, as he calls them. I'm going home quite resigned, you understand, as if all was over. I've got some preparations made, and there are those that will help me, and in the course of a week or so I shall be among the missing some day. Pray for me, Eliza. Perhaps the good Lord will hear you."
1: "Oh, pray yourself, George, and go trusting in him. Then you won't do anything wicked."
0: "Well, now, good-bye," said George, holding Eliza's hands and gazing into her eyes without moving. They stood silent. Then there were last words and sobs and bitter weeping. Such parting as those may make whose hope to meet again is as the spider's web. And the husband and wife were parted. End of chapter 3.
2: WRWKLP.
3: Yeah.
4: WR.

0: Chesterfield, Henrico, Richmond, Goochland, and Hanover.
1: Fling,
0: this
1: fling.
0: Is who we are. We are WRWKLP 93.9.
2: Fight for the things that you care about, but do it in a way that will lead others to join you. Ruth Bader Ginsburg.
3: You don't know this, but I always start with, let's have some fun.
4: Okay.
3: And then the audience hears the intro, but it's my way of sort of signaling to my brain.
4: Yeah.
3: This is my start.
4: Yeah.
3: It puts me in a smiling place when I go in. And then I just start in on my script.
4: All right. Let's have some fun. Welcome to Choose to Be Curious. I'm Larry Robertson, a listener, a learner, and today a guest host of sorts, though not really. Today, I'm simply a participant in a conversation about curiosity. It just so happens that I am on the occasion of the 10th anniversary of Choose to Be Curious. 10 years. Remarkable. The author and marketing guru Seth Godin once pointed out that we ought to use the word remarkable more accurately than we often do, that we ought to use it in reference to something worth remarking about. Choose to Be Curious and its host, Lynn Borton, are without question worthy. 10 years. It's one of those double-digit numbers ending in a zero that calls us to take note, though in some ways it's unnatural. Why 10? Why not number 14 or 24? Most often we arrive at such numerical markers with some implied expectations that we ought to plant a flag, declare some kind of victory, tally up lessons learned, blow a celebratory horn, or declare what the future will hold. Let's not. Such milestones are something we ought to be more curious about, don't you think? So as this show invites us to do every episode, let's choose to be curious. Let's start with the obvious, because really we must. I say it once more, 10 years. Few radio shows, podcasts, cable or broadcast shows reach such milestones. Few accumulate not just the volume of episodes Choose to Be Curious has, but the quality and the range. Here's the less obvious. Why is that? That is, what happens not just in the shows that they gain such longevity, but behind and around the episodes? What happens to and for its guests, its listeners? What happens along the way for its host? And what can those less obvious insights gift us? Well, to answer that, I need to point out one more thing, something the regular host of this show would likely not. This show, conceived of, navigated, molded, and hosted by Lynn Borton, is itself the greatest gift. If you've only listened to certain episodes, or only listen now and then, if you haven't tried out what you learn in each episode or played along with the big jar of wannabe analogies at the end of each show, realize that the gift awaits you expectantly, powerfully, and accessibly. Today's episode is really just episode 326, one more block, layer, lesson, and opportunity added to this gift that is Choose to Be Curious. How fitting, however, that it comes on the anniversary of its 10th year. How wonderful that, as it does, this episode's guest is its host, Lynn Borton. Lynn, welcome to your own show and congratulations.
3: Oh, wow. Thank you so much.
4: You're welcome. Yeah, I hope it, when you listen to it, it sounds like the right thing, because I do think those things are important to say, and I think it's a lot easier for somebody else to say it.
3: Yeah, just so people know, like, we didn't talk about this.
4: No.
3: I don't know what's coming. I mean, I've done some thinking. You've obviously done some thinking. We've had conversations over the years, but I am in your hands.
4: Good. Okay. I'm really quite curious about this. Your guests, and therefore your episodes, are so different from one another. And from most conversations. But I've been wondering, is there something that you're going for in every episode? A goal, a necessary ingredient, a thread, a possible brass ring that you try to make sure is always there?
3: Mm. Well, you know, when I started this 10 years ago, not a lot of people were talking about curiosity. And now everybody is talking about curiosity. Mm. So more recently, I've been really conscious of, well, how do I distinguish myself? How is Choose to Be Curious different from all of those other conversations? And I think the answer is actually in the thing that I love most, the moments that I love most, which are when you can smell the rubber burning and you can hear the gears turning and people are discovering their own insights in real time.
4: Ah, including yourself?
3: Including myself. Yes. That there's all this preparation you can do. And I have guests who come in who have done a lot of preparation and really thought hard about what they're going to be saying. But my goal is to take the conversation to some place that neither of us fully anticipated.
4: Oh, I love that.
3: And I think that's what I'm looking for each time. I mean, I know that that's what I react to. I respond to the most when it happens. That they themselves are like, oh, I never thought about it until you asked. That's like my favorite thing to hear.
4: That's wonderful. I'm assuming some of that comes even as you seek them out and broach the topic of can we have a conversation? And do you ever get that reaction of why me? Like, why would you want to talk to me? Where they're almost discovering curiosity in their own work that they didn't quite take note of.
3: Okay, so here's a little secret about radio and podcast. People love to be asked to be on a show. Everybody feels like, oh, I might have something to say here, which is really cool.
4: Yes.
3: And I like finding people who haven't done a lot of that, who aren't totally packaged. I specialize in finding postdocs and grad students, for instance, researchers. And they'll say to me, I've never done a podcast before. I'm like, yes, you know, let me be a great first experience for you. I want to give you a platform. I want to help be part of that research to practice pipeline. But I also want to show you that your work is important and people will be interested in what you have to say.
4: It's interesting because you're emphasizing their work, where they are in their evolution of their work, and yet there's curiosity all around it for you.
3: Yeah.
4: But do you ever find you have to explain that to them or have to clarify what curiosity is versus, say, creativity?
3: You know, I always ask people to define curiosity, right? Because I don't know what people are thinking when I invite them in, right? And I love that. And I like the fact that it's still kind of squishy, kind of squirrely. I get lots of different definitions. That to me is a good thing.
4: Yes.
3: When it gets so that everybody has the same definition, it will be less interesting.
4: Mm.
3: And people will see themselves in it and not in a way that I think as long as it remains a little amorphous, people can find their way into it. And I hadn't really thought about that till this moment. But I think that the fact that it's such an evolving subject allows us to explore its parameters and its facets in a credible way, even as non-experts. And so maybe that's the answer to why people feel comfortable coming into this conversation.
4: It's a really fascinating answer because even when you ask them to define curiosity, the conversation is about what they do, what their pursuit or interest or innovation might be. So how can it not continue to be different given that you're talking about curiosity through whatever their practice or application or lens is?
3: And I try to set up a feeling in the room, if you will. It's a little like the Big Jar Wannabe analogies. There are no wrong answers, right?
4: Yes.
3: You tell me that that's what curiosity is.
4: Yes.
3: That's just how you think about it. I'm not passing judgment on that. I'm just trying to understand, how are you thinking about this? What does that then suggest to us that we might want to explore? How does that inform what you do? And again, that's a discovery because lots of people who come bravely into this conversation haven't really thought about this
4: before. Right. And I think it's interesting too, when you listen across episodes to the responses to that question of, you know, what is curiosity or how do you think about it or how do you come at it, that they do differ.
3: Yeah.
4: And so one of the added, there's so many added gifts or nuggets or benefits to the show is when you listen across shows to hear that they are very different answers in many cases, which I think is an opportunity for each of us as listeners to say to ourselves, so I came away from that last show thinking curiosity was X. Maybe it's actually Q.
3: Right. Right. And my hope is that people not only come away with that, but also that there's some, a curiosity practice or something that feels applicable or relevant or adaptable for their own lives. And so we're sort of borrowing from one another, building on one another's thinking. It feels very collective.
4: Beyond what you go for, look for, to create the actually happens part, let's go towards something that I picked out on the website.
3: Oh, okay.
4: Okay, so it's a tiny little thing, and it appears in tiny font, but I think it's noteworthy that it appears in red font. It says, "Choose to be curious, facilitating conversation and transformation." What stands out for you as the most notable transformation or transformations in the past 10 years, first for the show, but equally important for you?
3: Okay, so the truth is that's an artifact.
4: Oh, how interesting.
3: When I first created the website, it was for a consulting business.
4: Wow.
3: Where I was going to be using curiosity for facilitation and transformation. Huh. And this opportunity for a radio show kind of came around as I was just ramping that up. And I decided to lean in to the show and kind of bail on the consulting, which was a really good decision. I'll just say that. But I left it because I actually think it's a nice, slightly business speaky way of thinking about what my conversations do. And particularly when it was getting started and it felt a little woo-woo-y and curiosity, that's kids stuff. Putting it in this frame of facilitation and transformation actually felt kind of legitimizing.
4: Mm-hmm.
3: You know, it gave it a kind of gravitas that I thought was maybe useful, particularly as I was trying to get to researchers and others. Over time, it's proven kind of prescient, I think. And, in the spirit of what we were just talking about, the moments that I love the most, I am absolutely facilitating a conversation.
4: For sure.
3: In my role as host. I take it really seriously. I feel like I've gotten better. There's always room for improvement, but I feel like I've learned a lot in doing that. It's really important to me that my guests feel really comfortable, that they feel really confident that I'm going to treat them with real respect and dignity, and that I want them to just shine. I want them to just feel that in their bones. So that's a facilitation to the conversation, but also to the listening. You know, it makes it easier to listen when it feels like a respectful.
4: It absolutely does.
3: Warm conversation.
4: Like you could be part of it as the listener. You feel comfortable.
3: That is like the gold, right? To feel like people feel like they're in the conversation is, I like thinking that. I visualize that. But, you know, this stuff goes out and you don't know. It's just out in the space and you don't know. And the transformation, you know, guests will reach back months, years later, actually, and say, you know, ever since that conversation, I've done X differently, or I've thought about Y in a new way. Wow.
4: Yes.
3: And yeah, there's transformation. And I feel that way too. Like every show is to me a gift.
4: Okay.
3: I pick up nuggets. I call my little, put these pebbles, I pick them up and I stick them in my pocket. And my pockets are very full.
4: Yes.
3: This is Choose to be Curious. We're marking our 10th anniversary. I feel really lucky. And each of the conversations, you know, some more than others, but you know, they have the opportunity to change me. And that's a kind of cool place to be in at all, but certainly at my phase of life. And I think for us as a this country right now. It's a nice place to be where we think that other people can change us for the good.
4: Stretching that even further, that change is still possible in a positive direction.
3: Not only possible, but probable.
4: Yes.
3: And preferable.
4: So it's a strange but wonderful tie back to 10 years of doing this, right? That you keep tilling and nurturing that ground that you can think about change or not even think about it, just feel comfortable enough to entertain what comes at you that's new, which I think usually leads to change.
3: Yeah, I mean, well, you know, the 10th anniversary is an interesting opportunity, let's put it that way, as is any day, but to think about, well, do I want to change something about this? You know, if so, what might that be? And it's not a bad thing to think a little bit about what do I want to keep? What do I want to change?
4: Sure.
3: In life generally, right? I mean, what are the things that are working for me, that are resonant, that are feeding me or not? And what might I do about that? There's nothing like doing a show about curiosity for a little bit of accountability about staying curious yourself. Right?
4: Absolutely.
3: You know, I feel like I run a very real risk of disappointing people and have been called out in places where people are like, well, that's not very curious of you. And it's like, yeah, busted. I mean, it's a funny kind of vulnerability and exposure, having kind of staked my flag here. People expect me to show up in a certain way.
4: Yes,
3: I
4: all the
3: always,
4: time.
3: All the time. And I don't always. I don't.
4: Tell
3: so
4: me
3: that's
4: what's,
3: humbling.
4: What's okay about that? That you don't... What's okay about not always being in that mode, not always showing up as the most curious person in the room? Is it a good thing in
3: well,
4: some ways?
3: You've seen me bridle when people refer to me as a curiosity expert, right? Uh-huh. I think of myself as a student of curiosity, that I think it's not a bad thing. In fact, I think it's a really good thing to retain that humility of I'm no expert in this stuff. Like, I make mistakes. I miss things. I don't show up in all the ways that I would like to all of the time. Hmm. That doesn't make me a bad person. It doesn't make me a failed student of the subject. There are opportunities for me to learn and maybe understand better why I fell short of my own hopes for myself. And it's a weird thing for such an introverted person to have a kind of public persona in this way. And at some point in this journey, I realized that I was just going to be a role model, whether I liked it or not, whether I thought of it that way or not. And so when I don't do all of the things I should be doing, I'm no more or less than the rest of us. And I think there's comfort in that for me and for everybody else.
4: If it's not part of what you're modeling, then you're modeling a perfection that doesn't really exist.
3: Right, right. And it's part of what I resist, actually, about the kind of commodification and sort of professionalization of the curiosity conversation. That I kind of like it a little bit raw. I kind of like it a little bit messy.
4: I'd like to peel another layer back to explore some of this how aspect. Mm-hmm. A recent guest of yours used the expression, it works in practice, not theory. And I thought that was a pause-worthy moment, and I'm wondering how that's applied to choose to be curious.
3: Oh. Huh. Well, it's a foundational but also kind of brave statement to ask people to choose to be curious. It's easier and harder than it sounds, right? And I think that's in that spirit of it shouldn't work, but it does.
4: Yes.
3: It does in a really big way. And, you know, I came to that. I had this radio show. I didn't know have a name. And I kept coming back to this refrain as I was thinking about it. It's like, we make a lot of choices in life. Just give me the opportunity. I want people to choose to be curious. And I'm like, well, there's your title.
4: Yes.
3: Right
4: yes,
3: there.
4: Yes.
3: And I didn't see it at first.
4: How interesting.
3: I didn't think of it that way until I did. And then it was like, oh, this is exactly it. That in any moment, in any circumstance, I can make this choice. I don't always. Sometimes it's easier. Sometimes it's harder. But I can make the choice. And that has a really wonderful sense of agency, which I think is kind of at the center of this idea about what's possible and, you know, what think works in theory.
4: Yes.
3: And in practice. That it's a question of agency.
4: Yeah. It's just such a lovely way you put it. And so that I don't take away from it at all, what I'll call out are just a few words that your description brings to mind. It's an invitation. Mm-hmm. When you say choose to be curious, it's a command, but it's an empowerment. Yeah. As it does that. It's not, I'm telling you what to do. I'm reminding you that you are capable of doing this. And then if you go back to that community element we talked about before, you're in essence saying, join us. So when you put all those things together, wow.
3: Yeah.
4: I love that origin story.
3: I'm glad you think of it as an invitation, because that's really how I think about it.
4: So you slipped a word in there along the way, the vibe of the show. Mm-hmm. Are there elements you'd call out that help us get a sense of the vibe? I understand the concept that a vibe isn't something you can completely describe, but are there components to it that you know when you touch on them, you've touched on that part of it, that it is part of the vibe, that it's worth considering further or pursuing? Or
3: I hope that part of the vibe is built around trust, that my guest trusts me to show up fully for them and to kind of steward them through a conversation that, you know, elevates the best of them. I mean, one of my favorite things that you can say about a person is that they help people feel excited about themselves. That comes with people having a sense that of your trust and confidence in them. And when I feel like I'm doing it really right, that's the vibe.
4: Yeah. So let me take you in a very different direction.
3: Okay.
4: One of my personal favorite parts of Choose to Be Curious is the big jar of wannabe analogies. I would love if you'd be willing to share the origin story of that.
3: Oh, sure. So I had the opportunity to go on a police ride about. I spent the day in a police cruiser with this poor officer whom I peppered with questions for 6 hours straight. Took a day off from work. Went back to work the next day. And a colleague said, so how was this like working with the National Board of Directors? And I'm like, not at all connected. Totally separate thing. Dumb question.
4: Your ride along. They wanted to know how your ride along was like.
3: It had anything to do with the Board of Directors. I'm like, it didn't, you know, totally separate. But I went home and I started to think, oh, all these interesting kind of weird connections and insights. And that's an interesting way of thinking about this.
4: Wow.
3: Thing. And it gave me this appreciation that we could pair things and use that as a way to improve our understanding of potentially both things, but of the one thing that we were kind of most familiar with or grappling with by trying to see it as something else. And so when I started the show, I wanted something that was kind of a little bit of a gimmick, honestly, a little game or something at the end, because I was afraid maybe the conversations would get dull and we ought to have like a little game. I was sitting at my desk and there's a little bowl of peppermint, and I was thinking about this thing about the police cruisers and like, how is curiosity like a peppermint? And I chuckled and I thought, you're onto something. And that's how it was born.
4: Wow.
3: That's where it came from.
4: So you used the word gimmick, and it was in there early on in the show, but it's been retained.
3: Yeah.
4: So it's doing something.
3: Yeah.
4: I've never sensed about you that you just keep doing something because no. You have to. So I get so much out of that little exercise at the end. What do you take away from it?
3: You know, most of my guests are terrified of that exercise. I mean, they all say their game, but many of them are terrified.
4: You can hear it a little bit in their voices.
3: Yeah. You can. And I reassure them. There are no wrong answers. Everybody blows me away. All these things. I retain it because it's often people's favorite part of the show. And I think that that's because it's clearly so unscripted.
4: Right,
3: it's
4: right.
3: It's so vulnerable. Mm. You know, I make it clear, like, this is in the moment. Like, nobody knows what's coming out. I don't know what's coming out of that jar, right? And so for the listener, it's a place where you can smell the rubber and hear the gears.
4: Sure.
3: And where people draw from way down deep inside sometimes. I mean, some of them are really poignant.
4: Come from places I never expect.
3: Exactly.
4: So I think of it as three chances to play along, because mm-hmm. you pull a piece of paper for you, for the listener, and for the audience. Or sorry, for the guest and the listener. And so I play each of those, and never once has the guest used the kind of reference or description that I was thinking of, which is so wonderful.
3: Yeah. Yeah. And that's why I keep it. I mean, at some point along the way, I thought, I've been doing this a long time. Maybe this is getting a little stale. Maybe I'll set it aside. And I was like, no.
4: Yeah.
3: No, because it is my final pass at making the point of the show, that we have these wonderful insights that we can share with one another. And we do not see the same things.
4: Right.
3: But we can be delighted and celebrate those explorations and our willingness to share them, which is really what the show is about. So if and when I come up with something that does that better, maybe I'll switch it up, but I haven't.
4: One final curiosity.
3: Okay.
4: Again, reflecting on a particular episode, you wrote about this episode that no matter how well prepared you are, your guests invariably take you places you did not anticipate. How about this show in total? How has it done that?
3: Oh, my gosh. Well, 10 years? I mean, I don't know what I anticipated, but it wasn't 10 years. Curiosity is even richer and more nuanced than I suspected. Mm. I did not anticipate what a gift having these rich, generous conversations every week would be in my life. Like, I didn't appreciate how extraordinary the journey would be.
4: So, thank you, Lynn Borton, for being such a wonderful guest on your own show.
3: Well, thank you, Larry. This was a lot of fun.
4: It really was fun.
3: You've been listening to Choose to Be Curious. 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Thanks to Sean Ballack for our theme and other music, and to Larry Robertson for stewarding this conversation. I hope you'll join us again next time. And until then, choose to be curious.
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5: Aretha Franklin, the brother that gets me is going to get one hell of a woman.
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0: 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I'm Brad Friedman, your friendly investigative blogger, journalist, troublemaker, muckraker, and all-around swell fellow. Says me from bradblog.com. Thank you very much for joining us today. Coming up momentarily, a fire on an offshore oil platform off the coast of California, Southern California, on Monday serves as just another reminder today of the dangerous failures of both the fossil fuel industry and the failed president, who is even now pushing for more dangerous, expensive, dirty, did I mention dangerous, offshore oil drilling off of the coast of California and other western states. Marine biologist Brady Bradshaw joins us momentarily for details on all of that and on Trump's war against offshore wind. And Desi Doyen follows up today in our latest Green News report against Trump's war against onshore wind as well. Now,
1: whole lot of wars going on,
0: and a lot of breaking wind in the middle of all of this. A worsening energy crisis, but you know that's Trump because he's brilliant. But first, voters took to the polls on Tuesday for statewide primary elections in Nebraska and West Virginia for the critical 2026 midterm elections. There is some drama, particularly in a few of the Nebraska races for the state's Omaha-based battleground 2nd U.S. House District, in the fight to fill the seat being vacated by retiring Republican Congressman Don Bacon. Also in the U.S. Senate race in Nebraska, where incumbent Republican Pete Ricketts will be facing off against independent candidate Dan Osborne, who ran and lost against Republican Senator Deb Fischer there 2 years ago, but, well, might be able to ride in on a blue wave this year. That is, unless the Democratic nominee for U.S. Senate in Nebraska siphons votes away from Osborne. And, in fact, there is an apparent Republican, it seems, running as a Democrat to do potentially just that. Ugh. And another Democrat running in that primary, she is being charged by Republicans that she plans to drop out of the race if she wins the nomination in order to help Osborne, but in her effort to try and stop this Republican guy who's running as a Democrat. So, yeah, drama. And also in West Virginia, some marquee matchups getting settled as Republican Senator Shelley Moore Capito faces five other Republicans in the primary there, and five Democrats vie to challenge her in the otherwise very red state this November. Known results and any voting problem reports on our next thrilling broadcast out of those two states. Also, by the way, on Saturday, May 16, it is the Louisiana statewide primaries, but not for U.S. House races, which, even though more than 40,000 voters had already cast their votes in Louisiana, the state's Republican governor, Jeff Landry, has suspended House races following the corrupt right-wing Supreme Court majority's ruling in Louisiana versus Calais, gutting the rest of the Voting Rights Act, as Republicans are desperately trying to rig the U.S. House election in order to hold on to their slim majority in the House next year.
1: Yes, Landry declared it to be an emergency.
0: An emergency.
1: But only an emergency for the U.S. House races.
0: Apparently.
1: Everything else, no emergency.
0: Yeah. That after the activist SCOTUS ruling. So basically, the GOP legislature can draw new maps that remove at least one majority-minority voting district in the state. But the rest of the statewide election is still happening on Saturday in Louisiana with a new date for a new U.S. House primary election. Well, that's still to be announced sometime in the future, maybe, if we get to it, all in this corrupt response to the Supreme Court's corrupt ruling. in the Calais case. Now, I know we've been talking a lot about depressing, distressing, maddening news on all of this since that ruling was handed down and since Republican-controlled states in the South immediately began rushing with the okay of the Republican justices to erase majority black voting districts in the middle of these elections. And since last Friday's ruling by the Virginia Supreme Court overturning the will of the electorate there, which had voted just last month for a new U.S. House map, which would likely have flipped 4 U.S. House seats from red to blue in Virginia. But with just a 3-seat margin currently in the House, Republicans are still facing an uphill battle to hold on to their very slim majority next year, even as Trump and the GOP now seem to be willing to do anything they can to rig this election before November. But there are a number of reasons to think that Democrats still have a pretty good chance this year, even if we're looking at a lot of, black representatives being just written out of Congress entirely. But the biggest of those reasons that Democrats still are looking pretty good is that Donald Trump is just wildly unpopular. And with seemingly no way out of his wildly unpopular and ill-considered war on Iran, there is no sign that any of this is going to get any better for him at any time in the near future, as Americans receive daily reminders about his failures every single day, in the form of these great big signs that they see on every street corner and the gas stations, reminding them of his failed war, his failed policies, his failed promise to cut energy prices in half during his first year in office. That didn't happen, did it? No, quite the opposite. And then there are things like this. Inflation has now surged to 3.8% in April, its highest level in nearly 3 years, according to new data released by the Bureau of Labor Statistics on Tuesday. That, by the way, is Trump's own Bureau of Labor Statistics after he fired the person who used to run it. And as the war in Iran causes a ripple effect across the economy and energy prices continue to surge. Moreover, April's inflation rate means that prices are now rising faster than wages for the first time since 2023. Back when President Biden was finally getting the disastrous economy that he was left with under Trump's first term. When he was finally getting that under control, well, that will also exacerbate the affordability crisis that has been gripping consumers this year. The pace of wage gains has been slowing throughout Trump's second term. Quote, inflation is a regressive tax which hits the ranks of those who can afford it least, said KPMG chief economist Diane Swonk. As of Tuesday morning, the price of oil had risen more than 70% since the start of this year. And the average price of a gallon of gas was $4.50. Though for those of us living in California, $4.50 sounds like a pretty good deal.
1: Yes, it does.
0: Still, rising energy prices may not have yet fully hit prices across the board. Citigroup said in a note to clients on Monday, quote, energy costs likely would not start to feed through to core goods prices for at least a few more months. So to paraphrase Don Jr.'s old girlfriend, Kimberly Guilfoyle, the worst is yet to come. The BLS also noted that other energy market-linked prices rose in the month, including airfares and apparel. Airfares alone rose 20% from a year ago. The jump in grocery prices was the highest in nearly 4 years, said Swonk of KPMG. Tuesday's report and the ongoing Hormuz issues suggest that consumers could continue to feel the ripple of effects of the energy and supply chain disruptions, quote, well into 2027, even if the strait were to open tomorrow. All of that, of course, very bad news for the party in power. And as Emily Singer reported last night at Daily Coast, before today's disastrous inflation report was released, Friday's court ruling invalidating Virginia's redrawn congressional map, which was blessed by more than 1.6 million voters, was utterly demoralizing for Democrats. Time and again, the party has shown that the nation's judicial system, stacked with conservative hacks, allows the GOP to act with immunity while forcing Democrats to clear significant hurdles. Despite that, and the Supreme Court ruling propelling GOP-controlled southern states to surgically eliminate Democratic-held majority-minority districts, Democrats, she says, are still favored to win control of the House. It's more a question of the margin, she posits, for example, how many seats Democrats will hold when all is said and done. Polling suggests Democrats have a number of opportunities to dip further into GOP territory, even in districts Republicans re-gerrymandered this year to try and stave off defeat. Jeffrey Skelly, chief elections analyst at Decision Desk HQ, wrote on Monday, quote, "Democrats remain favorites to flip the chamber in 2026. The electoral environment remains quite positive for Democrats," he said, "such that they should win at least a fair number of light red seats in November. This gives Democrats an ample number of seats to target or fight to retain that will more likely than not prove sufficient for them to claim a small House majority. What's more, the generic ballot, which asks voters what party they want to see control Congress after the next election, that has also been steadily trending toward Democrats, who now have a little bit more than a 6 percentage point lead on the generic ballot, according to polling analyst Nate Silver's average. That's up by nearly 0.6% since Trump launched his unpopular war in Iran. And the 6.1-point lead is similar to the 6.7-point lead that Democrats held in May of 2018 ahead of that year's midterms, when Democrats rode a wave, flipping 40 seats to take back control of the House for the first time in nearly a decade. That said, just a reminder that a lot of seats were taken theoretically off the table by Republican gerrymanders following the 2020 census. So it is not an apples-to-apples comparison looking back at the 2018 election, the first midterm after Trump took office the first time. But there you go. For example, Singer notes some generic ballot polling from individual House districts also offer some serious warning signs for the GOP. These are individual districts. For example, she notes a newly released internal poll from Florida's brand new, newly drawn, newly gerrymandered 25th district found that Democrats lead the generic ballot there by a stunning 51 to 39% margin. Hmm. That's a 12-point margin, despite the fact that Republicans just redrew this seat into a Republican-leaning district, one that Trump had carried by 9 points in 2024, well, now Democrats are leading it, even though it has been gerrymandered, leading it by 12 points, at least according to the generic ballot. That polling suggests that some Republican gerrymanders may prove to be dummy-manders, which are gerrymanders that help the party inadvertently that they were intended to punish. That may be especially true if redistricting boosts Democratic turnout by angering voters, soft partisans who are really mad and want to turn out to vote against this madness. Indeed, Politico columnist Jonathan Martin wrote on Monday that the Republican gerrymandering could backfire on the GOP, writing, quote, "Given Trump's unpopularity, the price at the pump, and the precedent of most every modern midterm, this was already shaping up to be a forbidding election year for Republicans to pick at the rawest of American wounds," Martin wrote, referring to the Republicans gleefully erasing black Democrats from Congress. "Even as the country marks 250 years would only turbocharge Democratic enthusiasm and turnout. Well, we will see if he is right about that. But as Singer points out, Democrats are making this point as they respond to the GOP election rigging efforts. House Minority Leader Hakeem Jeffries wrote on Monday in a Dear Colleague letter to House Democrats that the conference will meet on Thursday to discuss, quote, a massive Democratic redistricting counteroffensive, whatever that means, adding that Democrats, quote, will ensure the people decide who controls the Congress, not MAGA extremists desperate to rig the midterm elections. And we will see if he is right about that. Republicans, Jeffries wrote, only hold a 3-seat majority in the House of Representatives. This is the narrowest margin of any party since 1930. During Donald Trump's first midterm election in 2018, House Democrats flipped 40 seats to take control this fall. He says, we only need to flip a fraction of that total. Our effort to forcefully push back against the Republican redistricting scheme will not slow down. We are just getting started. Okay. We will see. Nobody said this was, you know, wasn't going to be an interesting election year, so we will see. All right, let's take a quick break here, and we are back with that explosion and fire on an offshore oil rig off the coast of Southern California here, and what it means for both those of us in California and not in California. I'm Brad Friedman. 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

smoke on the water indeed out here in Southern California this week. And not in a good way. Welcome back to the broadcast. Brad Friedman from BradBlog.com. Last November, the Trump administration announced plans to open the Pacific Ocean to new oil and gas leases for the first time in more than four decades. The proposal would see as many as 34 offshore lease sales across 1.27 billion acres of federal waters in the Outer Continental Shelf through 2031, including six areas along the Pacific coast, 21 off the coast of Alaska, and seven in the Gulf of Mexico. Donald Trump's Interior Secretary Doug Burgum announced the plan at the time with an order titled, quote, Unleashing American Offshore Energy, which directed the Federal Bureau of Ocean Energy Management to terminate former President Biden's much more limited plan, which called for only three new oil and gas leases through 2029 and only in the Gulf of Mexico. Unleashing American Offshore Energy, kind of a curious name for such an order, given the extraordinary and insane efforts, frankly, that the administration has made to block American offshore energy, specifically offshore wind energy. And the administration has attempted to block or end at least five major wind projects off the East Coast, several of them already generating power, the others on the brink of opening after billions had already been spent on the projects that would, yes, provide energy to millions in the East. Courts would eventually toss out the administration's absurd efforts to block those new, clean, renewable offshore wind projects begun during the Biden administration, but that has not stopped the administration from literally paying billions of dollars, taxpayer dollars, to several other companies with similar offshore operations in earlier stages of development to not produce energy offshore with wind. All of that in the middle of an energy crisis brought on by both a surge in demand from AI data centers and, of course, Donald Trump's war in Iran. So, yeah, when you hear Trump's Interior Secretary declaring an order to, quote, unleash American offshore energy, well, remember that he means unleash offshore fossil fuel production, nothing more and nothing less. Quote, by moving forward with the development of a robust, forward-thinking leasing plan, Burgum said in a statement at the time, we are ensuring that America's offshore industry stays strong, our workers stay employed, and our nation remains energy dominant for decades to come. As the LA Times reported with the announcement last year, California has about two dozen oil platforms in state and federal waters off the coast, but most are considered at or near the end of their productive life. The state has not seen new oil leases in federal waters since 1984. That is largely due to public opposition following a notorious, massive, disastrous oil spill off the coast of Santa Barbara back in 1969, which, if you are unfamiliar with that, it played a direct role, that spill did, a terrible spill at the time. It played a direct role in the creation of NEPA, the National Environmental Policy Act, and it catalyzed political momentum at the time that led to both the creation of the EPA in 1970 and the Clean Water Act in 1972, both of them during the presidency, by the way, of Republican Richard Nixon. Quote, this draft plan is an oil spill nightmare, said Joseph Gordon, campaign director with the nonprofit ocean conservation organization Oceana, regarding the Trump plan announced back in November. The last thing America needs right now, he said, is a massive expansion of offshore drilling that could shut down our shores with catastrophic oil spills. The proposal would be a, quote, betrayal of the bipartisan voices, including U.S. lawmakers, business leaders, and the people who live along the coasts who oppose more offshore drilling, Gordon said, noting that coastal communities are dependent on clean ocean waters. Indeed, California Governor Gavin Newsom vowed

0: fight the plan at the time. He described it as, quote, idiotic. He said in a statement, quote, this reckless attempt to sell out our coastline to his big oil donors is dead in the water. Californians remember the environmental and economic devastation of past oil spills. For decades, he said, California has stood firm in our opposition to new offshore drilling, and nothing will change that. We will use every tool at our disposal to protect our coastline. California's Democratic U.S. Senator Alex Padilla and Congressman Jared Huffman, the ranking member of the House Natural Resources Committee, said in a joint statement after the administration's announcement that the plan is an attempt to, quote, destroy one of the most valuable, most protected coastlines in the world and hand it over to the fossil fuel industry. This plan, they said, targets California and the whole West Coast because they think we will roll over. They are wrong. We are going to fight this with everything we have, they vowed. Indeed, the administration did back off from plans to drill in the Atlantic Ocean after receiving pushback from Republican coastal leaders, the Times reports. So the idea that California is specifically being targeted along with other blue states on the West Coast is a pretty easy case to make, in fact. While experts said California has built up a body of laws and regulations that could pose challenges for oil companies hoping to pursue new leases in the area, oil companies could potentially avoid touching the state jurisdiction altogether by loading crude onto tankers in federal waters and shipping it elsewhere. That is something that the Sable Offshore Corporation was considering last year for its controversial project to restart oil drilling off of Santa Barbara in fields that they acquired some years ago from ExxonMobil. And as we covered back in March of this year, after the start of Trump's war on Iran, with attorney Talia Nimmer of the Climate Law Institute at the Center for Biological Diversity, the administration invoked a wartime order in March instructing Sable to do exactly that. Back in mid-March, as the Center for Biological Diversity alerted in a press release at the time, quote, Texas-based company Sable Offshore announced today that it has restarted oil flow through the very same pipeline that ruptured and caused one of California's largest oil spills on the Santa Barbara coast in 2015. The restart occurred just one day after the Trump administration issued the order under the Defense Production Act at Sable's request, directing the company to, quote, prioritize and allocate pipeline transportation services for hydrocarbons and immediately commence performance under contracts or orders for services. As Talia Nimmer explained at the time on this program, the 2015 disaster in that same pipeline was, quote, one of California's most devastating spills. It resulted in the deaths of thousands of birds and marine mammals, cost millions of dollars, had devastating impacts on the community that on the communities that are still dealing with it today. She argued that, quote, restarting these idled and failed pipelines is really a big deal that puts our coast and our wildlife in great jeopardy, in great danger, and it should not be permitted without ensuring our coastal community is safe. And sure enough, this week, on Monday, we all got another reminder of that, which has not likely made much national news with everything else going on. But as the LA Times reported, a fire broke out on an inactive oil platform along Southern California's coast on Monday, endangering more than two dozen workers aboard the offshore rig. Emergency crews were able to safely evacuate the 26 workers on Platform Habitat, an oil rig about 8 miles offshore from Carpinteria, though two minor injuries were reported, according to the U.S. Coast Guard. The platform was in the process of being decommissioned when some gas leaked and caught fire around 7 a.m., on Monday, crews were able to close a safety valve, halting the gas leak, limiting the extent of the fire in what was, at least for those of us paying attention, a reminder of just how dangerous these rigs are, even when they are not pumping oil or gas and are being decommissioned. The lease for the platform expired in 2016, and well abandonment for this platform's 20 shut-in wells was supposed to begin in late 2025, said Brady Bradshaw of the Center for Biological Diversity, quote, "This explosion is another stark reminder that offshore drilling platforms are inherently dangerous and potentially deadly even after extraction has ended." Joining us now for the latest on all of these developments and what they mean moving forward is Brady Bradshaw, marine biologist and senior oceans campaigner at the Center for Biological Diversity, where he has worked to defend against Trump's Drill Everywhere campaign. Oh, Brady Bradshaw, welcome to the broadcast, sir.
1: Thank you, Brad. It's great to be here. Appreciate you having me on.
0: Sure. Glad you can join us. First, what's the latest status that you know of on this fire on the platform habitat rig off the coast out here? Is everyone okay? Do we have any idea why this fire even happened in the first place?
1: Yes. First, I definitely want to highlight the fact that everyone is alive. Mm-hmm. It's not always the case. We're really relieved to hear that. Sometimes these incidents can be deadly to humans and, of course, to wildlife if they can end up resulting in oil spills into the ocean. But in this case, fortunately, everyone was able to be evacuated alive, and we're grateful to hear that. Mm-hmm. This platform was in the process of decommissioning, as you said, which is something that we absolutely want to see these oil companies do, and we support that. But this platform is over a decade sitting in the water, mm-hmm, after the production lease has ended. And a lot of the offshore platforms off of California have been sitting around for many years past their expected lifespans. What we know is that the longer these platforms and this infrastructure sits around, the more dangers arise. We don't yet know the exact cause. There's a lot of information missing at this point about, mm-hmm, exactly what happened on this platform. But we do know that, yes, this was involving the release of gas from a well, and that the bottom line is offshore drilling operations are inherently dangerous and often involve the potential for minor accidents or sometimes massive accidents that could harm both human and wildlife.
0: Yeah, and if this platform was decommissioned in 2016, I'm trying to figure out, well, why is it even still there 10 years later? Is it like so many of these abandoned wells around the country on both land and sea that, you know, where the drilling ends and the companies essentially just walk away and leave others, taxpayers, for example, to clean it all up, to handle the rest, to actually deconstruct what they have built?
1: Not only in the Pacific, but in the Gulf specifically. There's a lot of oil and gas platforms and wells that have either been left partially abandoned or just open, leaking methane. And the liability ranges in the number around $46 billion uncovered liability. In the case of the Gulf, the Government Accountability Office released a report a few years ago, noting this massive discrepancy between what companies had put up for bonding and liability versus what the public might end up being accountable to actually put up public funding for. And we strongly advocate that the folks who made the profits off of extracting this oil and gas should be responsible for full plugging and abandonment and decommissioning, which includes a full removal of the platform and restoration of the habitat to its original state.
0: Right, there were 26 people apparently on board this platform at the time that this explosion or fire or whatever it was broke out. If this was decommissioned, what were they doing there? Were they actually working? Do you have any idea? Were they working to do exactly that, to sort of deconstruct this platform?
1: Yeah, so the decommissioning process involves the actual plugging of the wells. So what I think was happening here was that the company was in the process of actually filling the wells and making sure that they're no longer open, and finalizing the plugging and abandonment stage, which has to happen before the removal of the platform. Mm-hmm. So the platform has been inactive or has not had production lease since 2016, but that doesn't mean that the company wasn't allowed to let it sit around. What I find really striking is that the same company that owns this platform has an approval to start fracking off of another platform, Platform Gilda, just down, just a little bit away from this platform. And that, that approval is being fast-tracked by the Trump administration. It's an extremely fast environmental impact statement process that's been done with very little public input. And what, you know, the federal government should be focusing on getting all of these old decrepit platforms out of the water. But instead of that, they're focusing on massively expanding offshore drilling,
0: right,
1: and really overwhelming the public with all of these back-to-back comment periods. And it's this blitz to expand offshore oil and gas drilling. And this is not only going to have consequences in the immediate, but this is the kind of thing with the federal leasing plan that we're looking at repeating these mistakes for another 50 years into the future.
0: And that's true, even if it a new president comes in a few years and is able to stop some of this, what they put into action now will continue. As we've seen, these platforms are decades old and they're still there, even after they're not being used anymore. One of the things that we saw, for example, with the reopening of that damaged pipeline now owned by Sable that I mentioned during the intro, we reported on it back in March after Trump had ordered it to be reopened, despite a terrible spill on that very same pipeline back in 2015. What we've seen is that this infrastructure never seems to be fully removed or shut down. So it continues to remain a danger to both the public and a danger that I guess it can be reopened and restarted. Is that also true for these ghost platforms that are off Southern California's coast and elsewhere, even if they have been decommissioned? Can they be recommissioned and continued into the future?
1: Well, the data certainly shows that as the longer these platforms and the pipelines sit around, the more damage is done just by the ambient environment, yeah, and by the corrosion and, you know, other impacts from the environment over time. The Sable pipeline was sitting in the ground for 10 years in addition to the over the several decades it had been sitting in the ground corroding, which led to its initial failure. And then it sat around for another decade in the same environment corroding. So this is true for all of California's offshore infrastructure, and it really, truly needs to be decommissioned as soon as possible. Instead, the Trump administration is, you know, giving it new life and putting our coast at risk. Every day that the Sable pipeline operates is another day that we're all worried that it could spill again.
0: Yeah, I know that there were when they suddenly restarted it kind of out of nowhere with one day's notice, I think it was, that Sable pipeline. There were vows at the time from state officials to go to court to stop it. Is that oil still flowing through that particular pipeline, or has it been stopped via some kind of court action, to your knowledge?
1: The company is asserting that it's still flowing oil through the pipeline. And you know, we have moved this past week to join the state's lawsuit, the Center for Biological Diversity, and our client, the Wishtoyo Chumash Foundation, several other environmental organizations, including the Environmental Defense Center, have moved to actually join the state's lawsuit against the federal government. So now the nonprofits and the folks representing the Santa Barbara community are in the legal fight as well.
0: I mentioned in the intro that the administration had announced that new push last November for, you know, dozens and dozens of new leases up and down the West Coast. It was a draft plan at the time. It was supposed to go through a public comment period, 60 or 90 days, whatever that is. Has that plan now been officially adopted at this point? And if so, have we begun to see these new offshore oil and gas projects brought online in its wake? The one that you mentioned that was nearby, the one that caught on fire on Monday, was that part of this project? I know the administration announces a whole lot of things and then it doesn't follow through. Has there been follow through here on this project?
1: We certainly expect there to be follow through. The proposed program is the next stage. So the draft proposed program is what you mentioned happened in November, and the federal law lays out a process for there to be several iterations of a plan before it's finalized. This happens every 5 years in the federal government. Mm-hmm. So each president typically has the opportunity to issue a new program for offshore oil and gas leasing. And this is specifically to give leases to oil companies to start going out, potentially expanding their operations off of existing platforms, but also to do exploratory drilling and really expand offshore drilling into new areas. So This is a major threat. This is something that is top of mind for, I think, everyone, many people on the California coast, but especially folks who've been in this fight for a long time. We've seen many plans. This is the first time that there's been a serious effort to expand offshore drilling off the California coast that's been coupled with a president who is actively using national emergency orders and abusing the powers of the Defense Production Act in order to preempt state regulations. Mm-hmm. So we're really seeing this all-out blitz, and we have to be prepared. The next iteration will be the proposed program, which will be followed by a 90-day comment period. And it will be important for people to comment, but also the state of California's legislature is pitching a few pieces of legislation. And one of them is aimed to prevent the transportation of new oil from new leases through state infrastructure, which would effectively prevent oil companies from, transporting their oil and hopefully discourage them from leasing on any new bids in the first place. Mm. So there are some strategic thinking by legislators, and California is kind of pulling out all the stops and fighting back.
0: Although the Defense Production Act kind of gives the president tremendous power to, at least this president thinks, to basically do anything he wants when it comes to setting aside, state laws. So I guess that's going to be a continuing battle. I mentioned the administration and indeed Donald Trump's sort of insane hatred of offshore wind, and that now, by the way, extends to onshore wind projects as well, as Desi will report again in our latest Green News report shortly. But that sort of twisted hatred that Trump has all seems to be based on a years-old dispute that he had about an offshore wind project that he felt ruined the ocean views near one of his golf properties in Scotland. But he has since made all sorts of insane, crazy claims about offshore wind. One of them, Brady, is that it kills whales, very dangerous, very bad for whales. As a marine biologist, can you speak to whether there is actually any science regarding the dangers to whales or any other marine wildlife or habitat, for that matter, regarding offshore wind production, as Donald Trump likes to pretend, while his own administration is ironically releasing the Unleashing American Offshore Energy Plan, but blocking offshore wind energy?
1: It's always important to be aware of potential impacts. That being said, I haven't heard of any science-based evidence that there are, that these impacts exist. And this is, what I would call a merchant of doubt kind of tactic, where somebody can throw out a hypothetical, where, it kind of can scare people into thinking something could be true, mm-hmm. but, they're really not providing any evidence. And, the burden of proof does land with the Trump administration if they're going to cancel projects. I think this administration, it's pretty clear that they're not being friendly to any kind of renewable energy, and they seem hell-bent on eliminating incentives for electric vehicles, mm-hmm. and generally for clean and cheap energy for consumers, which is exactly what people need right now. And so as long as this deep reliance on fossil fuels, and not only a reliance, but a, projection into the future where we're kind of creating this long-term lack of vision, mm-hmm. and going back into the past, this is only going to get worse for consumers. So I think what's most important is that there really isn't any basis for their claims.
0: I'll note that once this whole claim about whales killing whales or something was sort of, pardon the pun, blown out of the water. The administration moved to some super secret security issues. The Defense Department is very concerned that the wind energy is somehow messing up radar or something like that. I mean, they're doing everything they can. All of that said, I suspect that offshore wind is disruptive to some extent, at least during construction, to, you know, offshore habitat. Is that at least a concern with these projects, or frankly, does all of that? And I know you actually witnessed firsthand the Deepwater Horizon BP oil spill in the Gulf back in, was it 2010? You know, having seen that firsthand, does all of this nonsense that Trump is making up about, you know, oh, it's going to harm the habitat, harm the whales, does all of that simply pale by comparison to the dangers of offshore oil and gas drilling?
1: Exactly. I mean, we've seen, like, not only myself personally, when I witnessed the BP spill in 2010, it was horrific. The entire ocean was covered in red and black, and it was just dolphins swimming through sludge and pelicans trying to fly. And these are real. This is what we've seen over and over again. The oil industry spills oil every time they drill offshore. Mm. And so it's really important to see what's happening. Is Trump is giving the oil industry exactly what they want, which is sort of a very strong preference for production rights, mm-hmm, on the Outer Continental Shelf. And this is public waters. So these are our public waters that are being given to the oil industry.
0: Yeah. This platform fire on Monday, Brady, just to wrap things up here, near Carpinteria out here in Southern California, not far from Los Angeles itself, was very much a reminder again of the dangers of all of this. But what are you seeing right now at the Center for Biological Diversity as really the greatest threats now to our oceans posed by the Trump administration over the next three or so years in office? And how can listeners help defend against those dangers?
1: I'd say really the five-year plan that's coming down the line. I mean, the restart of the Sable pipeline, the attempt to allow to sort of fast track this proposal for fracking on Platform Gilda. These are signs of what's to come, and the way that it's being done, the Trump administration is showing us how willing they are to abuse their powers and also to overwhelm and try to fast track all of these processes by the public before we know what's hit us.
0: Right.
1: The five-year plan is potentially a massive expansion of offshore oil and gas leasing. And this is going to come to us very soon. So I think people need to stay aware that this process is coming. There will be a public comment period, mm-hmm, and also to stay engaged with your state legislators and make sure that they're supporting Assemblymember Hart's bill called AB 1448 that will help us fight back against the Trump plan.
0: That's here in California, AB 1448?
1: Yeah, Assembly Bill 1448.
0: Gotcha. Well, Brady, really appreciate your time today. Please do keep us apprised as things move forward, as there are things that we need to know, to let the public know about, to ask the public to be aware of and take action on, because I know a lot of this stuff is critically important, and there's so much stuff and nonsense going on, obviously, with this administration and the war and everything else, that it's really difficult to keep our eyes on the prize and the stuff that really matters, in this case, will matter for, you know, generations, as you spell it out. The things that happen here over the next few years and the infrastructure that is put in place, once it goes up, it does not come down easily. So we do need to be aware of it. So please stay in touch. Brady Bradshaw is the senior oceans campaigner at the nonprofit Center for Biological Diversity. You can follow their work, of course, at biologicaldiversity.org and on the Blue Skies as well, where they are, biologicaldiversity.org. I don't have any notes here. Are you on Blue Sky or Twitter or something like that, Brady, or are you too smart for that?
1: I would recommend folks follow Endangered Oceans as well on Instagram.
0: Endangered Oceans on Instagram. Awesome. Thanks, Brady. Really appreciate your time today. Hope to talk to you soon.
1: Thanks again.
0: You bet. Okay, well, all of this is just, you know, fascinating and maddening all at once. And
2: definitely.
0: This notion that the Trump administration loves to use energy dominance now. Notice they don't say energy independence anymore.
2: No, they don't.
0: Why is that, I wonder?
2: Well, because they know that that's actually nonsense to say that. And, you know, I think Brady makes an excellent point about how the Trump administration is flooding the zone. I mean, they do it. They put in so many things all at once because that's a strategy that works. It does help to keep the public and the press off balance, but it is beatable. And if people pay attention, they get involved in their states and their local communities about what's happening, pay attention to what's happening there. Because it's not just California. It's every state
0: where
2: they're doing
0: this stuff.
2: Well,
0: it's everywhere, but the fact that we have an oil platform explodes and catches on fire and nobody knows about it.
2: Yeah.
0: I mean, there was just not a lot of news about it. LA Times covered it, but there was not a lot of coverage of something like that. I guess maybe there would have been if it was, you know, out of control, like the BP oil spill or something like that. But, I mean, this is an old platform that they're shutting down. And now we're going to build hundreds of new ones at this
2: they're
0: point?
2: They're going to try. But, you know, it does show that it is beatable. And so, you know, if you tell your friends, your family, make sure people know about this stuff. I think it does help a lot to make sure that folks have the tools they need to fight against these things.
0: Just make sure that they know that when
2: yes.
0: they hear these jerks, Doug Burgum, Interior Secretary Chris Wright, the Energy Secretary Donald Trump talking about, you know, offshore energy and how important that is to America, that they are also killing offshore energy projects, paying money to companies to not create clean offshore wind under this bogus notion that it's killing the whales. And now Donald Trump is targeting an even broader war against onshore wind than we had previously known, as discussed in our latest Green News Report.
3: Trump officials, for the first time this weekend, floated the idea of pausing the national gas tax.
2: As Trump's war on Iran drags on, the administration floats suspending the federal gas tax. Trump's war on wind energy is even bigger than previously understood. Plus,
4: the idea of giving...
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0: Spring of Hope by Ahmed Saputra. This is Democracy Now!, democracynow.org, The War and Peace Report. I'm Amy Goodman with Nermeen Sheikh.
1: A new study finds a dramatic increase in Israel's attacks on the Gaza Strip in the 5 weeks since it halted its airstrikes on Iran. According to the conflict monitoring group, ACLED, that is, Armed Conflict Location and Event Data, Israel carried out 35% more attacks on Gaza in April than it did in March. According to the Gaza's health ministry, 120 Palestinians, including 13 children, have been killed since April 8th. All the attacks came despite a U.S.-brokered ceasefire agreement that was supposed to have taken effect in October. This is Faiza Al-Ajrami, a displaced Palestinian living in a tent in Gaza City.
2: The war has not stopped yet. The war has not stopped in order for me to worry that it will return. The war is ongoing. The bombing continues, and every day we hear that there are martyrs here and there. There is grave danger everywhere. Every moment we are expecting a missile to fall on us, on my son or daughter. We are scared.
0: Israeli forces continue to occupy more than half of Gaza, forcing over 2 million people to crowd into a thinner sliver of land along the coast. More than 1 million people are living in makeshift tents, most others in damaged structures. On Friday, Palestinians across the occupied territories plan to mark Nakba Day, the day that marks the mass expulsion of Palestinians from their homes during Israel's founding in 1948.
1: Well, today we spend the rest of the hour looking at an often forgotten piece of history about Jewish anti-Zionist activists in Eastern Europe who opposed calls in the early 20th century to form a Jewish ethnostate in Palestine. We're joined by the award-winning artist and author Molly Crabapple. Her new book is titled Here Where We Live Is Our Country, The Story of the Jewish Bund. The Guardian praised the book, saying the relevance of her material for our present moment is impossible to ignore. Molly Crabapple is an award-winning artist and author. Thank you, Molly, so much for coming into the studio to talk to us. First of all, congratulations on the spectacular book. If you could just begin by explaining the title of the book, Here Where We Live Is Our Country, The Story of the Jewish Bund.
3: I'm so honored to be here and to be talking with you guys about my new book. Here Where We Live Is Our Country is a slogan from a Bundist campaign poster in 1918. And I chose it because it encompasses this value that the Bund always held, the value of Dokheit, here-ness. Born in probably the most anti-Semitic place on earth in 1897, the Bund built their philosophy on the defiant insistence that Eastern Europe was their home and they had a right to live in freedom, in dignity, and have a beautiful, flourishing life there. And they also rejected, from the very start, calls to create a Jewish ethnostate in Palestine.
0: Why?
3: The reasons they evolved as Zionism evolved, but there were two major ones. The first was that they felt that Zionism was a capitulation to the same bigots that wanted to kick Jews out of Europe. At a time when all of these governments were saying that Jews were swarthy Oriental foreigners that ought to get the hell out to somewhere else, for Bundists, Zionists seemed to agree. But after the Balfour Declaration gave Zionism the backing of the British Empire and the British Empire's bayonets, the Bundists opposed Zionism for another reason. They thought it was the handmaiden of imperialism. And Bundists scrupulously reported the brutality that has always marked Zionism. The expropriation of Palestinian land, the brutal evictions of Palestinian farmers, and the collaboration hand in hand with the British occupation.
1: And Molly, as you just mentioned, that Tsarist Russia was perhaps the least welcoming place for the Jews of Eastern Europe, and that's the year that the Bund was the year of, it was the location where the Bund was created, and was that it was the year 1897, which is the same year that Theodor Herzl launched the World Zionist Organization. So, if you could talk about this, the coincidence of these two organizations, and also what gave rise to the two in that historical moment and place.
3: It is a great irony of history that 1897, the same year as 13 young Marxist troublemakers were gathering in a safe house attic in Vilna, Theodore Herzl was... In Vilna, Lithuania, then part of the Tsarist Empire. That same year, Theodore Herzl was launching the Zionist Congress at a ritzy casino in Switzerland. And the two groups hated each other from the start. But let's talk about Herzl. Herzl came from a very different background than the Bundists did. He was not a citizen of the decrepit Tsarist Empire. Instead, he was a citizen of the Habsburg Empire, which was much more liberal. He came from Vienna, and he loved Vienna. All he actually wanted to do was assimilate, and in fact, he even joked that maybe Jews should just convert to Christianity. But it was covering the Dreyfus trial in France when an obviously innocent French military officer named Alfred Dreyfus was banged up on fake charges of spying and then shipped off to Devil's Island. And then there were huge anti-Jewish riots all over France. This experience of covering the Dreyfus trial as a journalist marked Herzl profoundly. And it convinced him that Europe was just racist at its core, and that as long as Jews didn't have a state of their own, they would always be at the mercy of European racism. And he would spend the next years of his life meeting with every single despot and autocrat that he could to try to acquire some land in order to create this Jewish state.
0: Hmm. I went to Vilna with my mother and my brother, and a partisan took us into the woods, a woman partisan. And I'm wondering if you can talk about who the Jewish partisans were. It's a story that's not very well known, how they were connected to the Bund, and what the Bund at the time, since they weren't supporting the State of Israel, was calling for.
3: When the Nazis invaded Poland in 1939, the Bund was the most popular Jewish political party in the country. They had swept the Polish elections. They were the majority of Jewish seats in basically every major city in the country. And they were able to keep their underground going throughout the Nazi occupation. And the underground meant many things. On one hand, it meant partisans, but it also meant saving kids, having underground soup kitchens, smuggling newspapers all over the country. A young Bundist named Salomon Friedrich actually went undercover as a Polish railway worker and exposed the truth of the Treblinka death camp to the world. Now, who were the partisans? The partisans were young Jews, usually either Bundists, left-wing Zionists, or communists, who were able to escape to the woods, get weapons somehow, often from like the black market, occasionally from Red Army detachments, and to fight until the end of the war. And it was actually Jewish partisans who worked with the Red Army to liberate Vilna from the Nazis.
1: Well, let's just go to some context. As you point out in the book, this history, the history of the Bund, has been almost entirely erased. How did you unearth this history and speak specifically about your great-grandfather?
3: Well, I grew up obsessed with my great-grandfather, Sam Rothbart. First off, my mom taught me how to paint, and Sam taught my mom how to paint. And so my whole life, I've always viewed the fact that I was an artist as a sort of gift that I had gotten from him through time. But he was also, he was a character, right? I grew up with his paintings all around me, his sculptures, photographs of him hanging from a chin-up bar by his ankles into his 80s, eating fire, playing a violin he made out of Venetian blinds. And he had this one body of work that I really loved. It was over 600 watercolors that he did of Volkovysk, his hometown in Belarus, a hometown he had left in 1904. And they were every aspect of life, from him praying on Yom Kippur to him being a bad kid drawing mean caricatures of his rabbi in religious school. And he had one painting that I always loved. And it was a young woman, and she had the long skirt and the hair and an updo. And she was standing on a dirt road at twilight, and she was throwing a rock through a window. And next to her is her boyfriend with more rocks. because chivalry is not dead, right? Ladies should not be carrying her own rocks. And it was titled Itka the Bundist. And this drawing was so different than how I imagined a young Jewish woman would live in turn-of-the-century Tsarist Russia, that I thought the key to why Itka was so different had to be in that word, Bundist. And that was how I came across the Bund, through my great-grandfather's drawings. And I explored the Bund more in 2018 when I wrote an article for the New York Review of Books, which has been the most viral article I've ever written in my life, that told the Bund story from, you know, its birth in the Tsarist Empire through its role in the Russian Revolution, interwar Poland, to its ultimate destruction in the Holocaust. And after I wrote this article, these amazing older people got in touch with me, people like the pioneering lesbian poet Irina Klepfitch, whose father, Michael, was the bomb maker in the ghetto, people like the great union leader, Mark Ehrlich, whose grandfather, Henrik Ehrlich, ran the Bund in Poland. And when I started hearing these stories from these amazing people about their families, I knew I was not finished with this. This was not going to be just like one article. This was going to be my life for quite some time. And so that's how I made the decision that I was going to write this book.
0: And talk more about going from the Bund and its role in the Warsaw Ghetto Uprising, which is so often ignored, to the anti-Zionist movement in the United States. I mean, you are telling a story, you're uncovering a story through your own family. It leads right to your, to say the least, marvelous illustrations. You've won two Emmys for your illustrations and your writing, and how your grandfather and great-grandfather influenced you, both in your politics and your artistry.
3: Thank you. I mean, even though Sam died before I was born, I feel like he's someone who shaped my entire life. Not just the fact that he was a painter, not just the fact that being surrounded by paintings gave me permission to dream of being an artist. It was that Sam was a nonconformist in his bones, and he was a leftist. He was someone at a time when intermarriage was kind of taboo who welcomed my Puerto Rican father. He was someone who believed that everyone was created equal, even if he thought that artists were a little bit above. And I feel myself shaped by him. Now, in terms of the anti-Zionist movement and the Bund and the Warsaw Ghetto Revolt was the work of a group primarily called the Jewish Combat Organization, which was left-wing Zionists, Bundists, and communists. There were other people in the ghetto that fought, but that was the main group. And these were very young people. The youngest fighter was 13 years old. He was a Bundist named Lusiak Blondes. They had 50 guns from the Polish Home Army and one machine gun and homemade Molotov cocktails and light bulbs filled with battery acid. And with that, they launched the first urban revolt in Nazi-occupied Europe, and they held off the Nazis longer than the entire country of France. But as we know, courage cannot ultimately compete with airplanes and firebombs, and the Nazis annihilated 90% of Poland's Jews. After the war, there were pogroms in Poland that led to the majority of the Jewish community fleeing to displaced persons camps in American-occupied Germany. And these Jews spent years applying for visas to Western democracies that refused to accept them. Meanwhile, in the camps, Zionist groups quickly seized control of the camp administrations. And they use this power, which is, again, the power to distribute rations, the power to give people jobs and housing, to coerce people to join the Haganah and eventually to take part in the Nakba and the creation of Israel. And despite this intense pressure, despite the unspeakable horrors that Bundists had went through, they held firm to their belief in internationalist solidarity and their opposition to a Jewish state. And there's a line that I think of from the great Bundist pedagogue Shloimeh Mendelssohn, it was in the last article he wrote before his death in 1948, where he said that it was shocking that Jews, who had been the primary victims of fascism, were now adopting its methods to suppress dissent in the Jewish community. And he wrote, it's as if the slaughterer has infected the victim with his germs during the slaughter.
1: So, Molly, I want to talk about one of the very interesting parts, or let's say form of the book, is the perspective from which you write. Your work, it seems to me, follows in the tradition of people who write a history from below, representing the voices of those who are oppressed, the subaltern outsiders. And you've said explicitly that you came to see you were writing not just about the Bund, but also, quote, a history of the 20th century from the point of view of the defeated. So if you could elaborate on that, and then the case you make again and again that the Bund was in fact not a failure, it was defeated, and that's a very different thing.
3: The Bund story from 1897 to 1945 is the story of the 20th century in Europe. It is the story of World War I, of the collapse of the old multi-ethnic empires and the creation of new violently nationalist ethnostates. It's the story of the Russian Revolution and the Russian Civil War. It's the story of independent Poland and the story of the Holocaust. And one of the sort of guiding quotes that I had in my mind when I was writing this book was by Mahmoud Darwish. It's the quote that I start the book with, where he says, let's read it. Soon we will search in the margins of your history in distant countries for what was once our history. That's Mahmoud Darwish, 11 Stars Over Andalusia. And this quote was a guiding thing for me because the Bund, they never took state power, right? They were kicked out of Russia by the Bolsheviks. They fought a valiant fight and became the most powerful Jewish party in Poland between the wars, but ultimately, you know, Poland was run by nationalists, Polish nationalists, and they were murdered during the Holocaust, and then the remnants of them were suppressed by the Soviet-backed dictatorship afterwards. And so there aren't the resources about the Bund that there would be about the people who won, right? Like, there is not the things that you'd read about George Washington or Vladimir Lenin, for that matter. So instead, writing about the Bund, it was a project of searching in the margins of other histories, of reading other people's memoirs, of going to countries, like I went to Ukraine during the Russian invasion, I went to Lithuania, I went to Poland, and looking at the margins. And then also, the Bund wrote in Yiddish, which is the language of the Jewish working class of Eastern Europe. This is not a largely spoken language today. Yiddish never had state power. It never had the resources to have an Académie Française, you know? And in order to write about the Bund, I had to learn Yiddish. And so much of this process was about going through these archives, looking at pages that were printed with hectograph, that were so faded and crumbled that I could barely make out those letters. It was like an act of necromancy and an act of reclamation.
0: Also, you quote at the beginning of your book, Molly, tradition is not the worship of ashes, it's the preservation of fire, Gustav Mahler. If you can talk about what that means to you, and also the researching, writing, traveling for this book in the midst of what Israel was doing in Gaza.
3: I use that quote because, for me, this book is not just taking some dinosaur bones, right, and putting them in a glass case at a museum. This is the preservation of our leftist past. I mean, the Bund is a Jewish story, but it is not for Jews alone. This is a history that belongs to all rebels. It belongs to everyone who believes in the necessity of human solidarity. And I viewed this book as my contribution towards the preservation of that fire. I mean, the research I did for this book is a bit lunatic, I would say. I think because I don't have a college degree, I came in with a sense of inferiority. I was like, I must learn everything. I read every single book I could in English, Spanish, French, and then eventually Yiddish as well. I had Polish and Russian research assistants who showed me perspectives like that of the great Polish socialist Zygmunt Zaremba, a comrade of the Bundists. I translated endless Yiddish pamphlets, including many pamphlets that have never been digitized before, especially anti-Zionist Yiddish literature from the Bund. I translated the work of their enemies as well, of Bolsheviks, of Zionists. I traveled to countries where the very urban grid had been erased in the streets that the Bund walked. Warsaw was systematically destroyed by the Nazis during the war. The streets that the Bund lived on, that they had their battles on, largely aren't there. But I wanted to see what the sunlight was like, and I wanted to see what wildflowers grew there. And I went to the grave of Patty Kremer, who was one of the pioneers of the Bund. Her grave was outside Vilnius in Ponar Forest, and I played the song that she sang with the women before she was murdered, which is Dishvua, the oath. And, I mean, how did this feel to write the majority of this during the Israeli genocide of Gaza? I mean, I think it broke me in probably ways that I have difficulty expressing. I mean, to forensically reconstruct the genocide of the Jews of Warsaw, while a country that claims the Holocaust as some sort of sick justification for its crimes does a genocide in Gaza as it segments and liquidates Gaza block by block, as Israeli bulldozers and bombs efface Gaza like Nazi bombs effaced Warsaw. You know, there were often protests for Palestine downstairs at the library where I worked, and I would go down and join them.
0: Molly Crabapple, author of the new best-selling book, Here Where We Live Is Our Country, The Story of the Jewish Bund. It became a New York Times bestseller before it was even published. That does it for our show. I'll be in Atlanta, Georgia on Friday night. We'll be celebrating WRFG, also showing the film about Democracy Now. It'll be screening. That screening will take place in Atlanta. On Saturday, we'll be in Austin, Texas, and we'll also be in Houston, Texas this weekend, celebrating KPFK as well as Co-op Radio in Austin. You can check our website, KPFT, in Houston, which was blown up by the Ku Klux Klan when it first was founded in 1970. To see the travel plan for this weekend and the showing of Steal the Story, please go to democracynow.org. I'm Amy Goodman with Nermeen Sheikh.
4: I'm Dr. Anthony Leiserwitz, and this is Climate Connections. Next week, the Vermont Green Football Club kicks off its season. This pre-professional soccer team hopes to repeat last year's success when they went undefeated and won their league's national championship. But winning on the field is not the Vermont Green's only goal.
5: We want to be a leader and we want to be an example in addressing the climate crisis through the game of soccer.
4: Club co-founder Patrick Inferna says the team is taking steps to reduce its climate impact. And it's going beyond that by building a community of fans who are passionate about doing the same. People who bike to games get free raffle tickets. The club invites halftime speakers who talk about climate issues. And community nonprofits share information in the concourse. Staff and volunteers sort through trash, recycling, and compost bins to minimize what's sent to the landfill. And Inferna says some fans are so committed that they formed an independent group that fundraises for climate and social justice efforts.
5: And I think more than anything, that is success. When I look at our fans organizing together and engaging with our partners and deciding that while they are enjoying the game of soccer, they are going to make it mean something more, that is the coolest thing that we've experienced since founding this club.
4: Climate Connections is produced by the Yale Center for Environmental Communication. To learn more about climate change, visit climateconnections.org.
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9: Is this the big one?
10: I try to stay level-headed, stay with the science, but I'm freaked out about 2026. My rain barrel is empty, it's really hot, really early, and El Nino is cranking up faster than anyone has ever seen. In the last El Nino in 2023, carbon from Canada's wildfires equaled the total emissions from India. Wildfires have become a world problem. They are your problem. Fire expert Michael Flanagan joins us. Then to the Amazon with the godfather of rainforest science, Dr. Carlos Nobre. He tells us about the Columbia Conference to get off fossil fuels, better news on deforestation despite organized crime, and the awful tipping point where the Amazon forest declines to grasslands even without more human emissions. This is the Find Out Time. I'm Alex Smith. 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
10: Dr. Michael Flanagan has been a fixture on the Canadian wildfire scene for decades. He's led international forums and edited a key journal, all while publishing highly cited papers. When people, politicians, and emergency agencies need help, they call Mike. Mike Flanagan, welcome back to Radio EcoShock.
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10: So you're co-author of a new paper that I think revolutionizes fire response in a warming age. But before we go there, I got to say a lot of folks in Western North America are on edge right now about this year's fire season. In the last El Nino of 2023, you and I talked about mind-boggling extreme fires in the Canadian North. Now experts are calling a new El Nino developing, well, right now in May, which is, I think is months earlier than usual. It may be a strong one. What does that mean for expectations for this year's fire season in North America?
12: Yeah, the fires, it's still early, but there are a number of indicators that we can use. You know, full disclaimer, you know, our fire season will depend on the day-to-day fire weather, especially extreme hot, dry, windy conditions, and the amount and timing of ignitions. But having said that, there are a number of indicators that can suggest what the potential is for this fire season. And the potential is for a very active fire season in many parts of North America, including Western Canada and Western United States, but also the Southeastern United States. One of the first indicators is drought. A large area of the United States and parts of Canada are abnormally dry or in drought, and that helps set the stage. Second thing, stage setter, is snowpack. And particularly in the Western United States, the snowpack is really low or even record low or absent. And this is a concern because years with early snowmelt means more land available to burn and generally less moisture to soak into the fuels and the soil. So that's the second thing. The third is what's the forecast for the summer? And the forecast for much of North America is above normal temperatures. And maybe we can talk a little bit later about temperature and fire, but generally the warmer we are, the more fires we see. And parts, particularly Western Canada, are going to be drier than normal, so hot and dry is a recipe for wildfire. And the last thing I'll throw in is ENSO, El Nino Southern Oscillation. We were in La Nina. We're currently neutral, but the models suggest that we'll be El Nino shortly, and a number of them suggest it's going to be a very strong El Nino. And this affects the synoptic pattern, where the high pressures are and where the low pressures are. But generally, it means for many parts of North America, hotter temperatures and drier conditions in some regions. And that is also a recipe for wildfires. So everything's lining up. You know, it's not a lock, but everything's lining up for a busy fire season. The United States is already quite active. It started early. And, you know, like places like California, they often say fire year instead of fire season because you can get fires any time of the year. So that's the stage for the 2026 fire season. And just as a quick aside, to me, for Canada, 2026 is a litmus test. And, you know, why do I say that? We've had three really active years, 2023, 2024, 2025. 8% of our forest is burned in those 3 years. You know, I used to say that there'd be active years and quiet years. But now I'm rethinking that narrative. If 2026 is a bad year, that'd be 4 years that are really active. And we have no historical record in our modern record of having even three bad fire years, let alone four. So I'm going to say that most years are going to be bad because, you know, Canada and the United States are big countries, and somewhere there's going to be conditions conducive to an active year. Regionally, I still believe that, you know, there'll be quiet years where it's wetter or cooler and active years. But at the larger scale, somewhere, we're going to see an active fire season.
10: Okay, let's go to the new paper. It's the second from a PhD thesis by young scientist Kaiwai Liu, and he's from your former stomping grounds at the University of Alberta. The title is, A Weakened Diurnal Weather Constraint Leads to Longer Burning Hours in North America. That doesn't sound too exciting, but it changes everything about how we experience and fight wildfires. Scientists used to assess wildfires only after they were over. More recently, with satellites and computer analysis, we can explore daily fire behavior. Why do we need to drill down further into hourly fire activity?
12: Historically, firefighters would fight the fires during the day. Nighttime would come. Temperatures get cooler. Relative humidities go up. Winds go down, and the fire goes quiet. So firefighters could catch their breath, move equipment around, and things like that. But now we're seeing, you know, fires are burning longer during the day and night, into the night, and even through the night. So we don't have that respite that we used to have, you know, historically. And it's because our climate's changing. Those warmer temperatures at night creating more drought, and we're seeing longer periods of burning. And this is a concern because a longer period of fires burn means it burns more area. And the more area means it's more likely to bump into a community infrastructure, so it has impact. You know, we often talk about number of fires, hectares burned, because they are our fingertips, but it's really about the impact of fire on society. And there's the direct impacts, like I just talked about, you know, fires burning into communities or burning down critical infrastructure, but there's also indirect impacts, which are really important. That's smoke. You know, if you're downtown New York, your place isn't going to burn down from a wildland fire. However, the quality of your life could be in the tank for weeks because of smoke from a fire 1,000 kilometers away. And that's the thing about smoke. It travels long distances, can circle the globe. So the more hours we have to burn generally means more acres or hectares burned, which means more smoke and more impacts on society.
10: Well, yes, as you say, longer burning hours also means wildfires continue to burn intensely, even at night, so they become intense very fast. And I'm looking back at some of those community disasters in recent years. Evacuation orders for the 2023 Maui fire came at 3:43 a.m. In Jasper, 2024, residents were ordered to leave town on short notice at 10 at night, so you had thousands of residents and tourists forced to flee in the dark. In the L.A. fires, communities like West Altadena got former evacuation orders around 3:25 a.m. So, again, they were going in total darkness as the power outages hit. It sounds like a new night terror that wasn't that common before climate change. What do you think?
12: Yes. I mean, there's always been fire, and occasionally fires have burned through the night in the past, but they're becoming much more frequent because the climate's changing and is much more conducive to longer burning hours and fires burning through the night. So what's going on? Like, let's talk about this for a second. The warmer we get, the more fire we see is generally what we're seeing over many parts of the Earth, including Canada and Western United States. And eastern United States as well. So the warmer we get, the longer our fire seasons are getting. And maybe I'll back up just a second. Here I'm not talking about individual fire like the Jasper Fire or the Maui Fire. I'm talking about fire over a larger area, like a state, California, or a province, British Columbia, over a longer period of time, decades. So the warmer we get, the longer the fire seasons are. I just mentioned that California talks about fire years and no longer about fire seasons. We're not far off in parts of Canada where we're seeing fires in December and January and February, and, you know, that's our new reality. Second, the warmer we get, the more lightning we expect. In Canada, just over half of our fires are caused by lightning, but they're responsible for 90 to 95% of the area burned. So more lightning means more fire. The third reason really is the most important. As the atmosphere warms, the ability to suck moisture out of the fuel, and here I'm talking about dead vegetation on the forest floor, needles, twigs, pine cones, etc., it's such a rapid increase that even if you get more rain, the actual fuel moisture is going to be lower because of this increase in temperature. And the drier the fuel, the easier it is for a fire to start. It means more fuel, dead vegetation is available to burn, which leads to higher intensity fires that are difficult to impossible to extinguish. And what we're seeing with climate change, like we used to think about drought as the lack of rain, but now because of these higher temperatures sucking moisture out of that dead vegetation or the soil, it's leading to dry conditions like drought. Even though we're getting some rain, it just doesn't compensate for this drying effect from warmer temperatures. And that's where we are. And, you know, just recently in Canada, the number of human-caused fires have been decreasing and decreasing for decades, but now we're starting to see an increase. And, you know, at first we thought, are people just getting more careless, not observing fire bans, or is there something else going on? We actually think something else is going on. We think that because the fuels are so much drier, that it's so much easier for fire to start, whether it's a lightning strike or some human activity or human infrastructure like power lines, which Maui Fire was a power line fire, railways, people burn fields, people actually still burn garbage in some place. Even things like your car or your truck or your four-wheel vehicle, the muffler can be really hot and you park on dry grass and it starts a fire. There's so many ways for fire to start. It only takes a spark, and the drier the fuel, the easier it is for a fire to start.
10: If I understood the paper correctly, it looks like burning hours in the boreal forests increase more slowly than further south in the temperate and subtropical regions. That's opposite to what I expected. Do we know why?
12: So it's a function of, you know, there's a number of factors. We use machine learning, and it was a function of temperature, relative humidity, fuel moisture. Yeah, I was a bit surprised by that as well. But they are going in the same direction. We're seeing more burning hours, and we're seeing more burning days, too. So it's just the window where we can see active fires is increasing. And that's the concern. That's the take-home message. And stepping back, you know, the impacts of fire and climate change, and I've talked about some of them, but longer fire seasons and lightning. This is just one piece of the puzzle, and it's a big puzzle, but it's an important piece. And there's other pieces like fire intensity, and we're seeing a lot more fire-generated thunderstorms than we have in the past. You know, Jasper Fire is an example of a pyrocumulonimbus. These are monsters, and you cannot suppress them. We can try, but we can't suppress them. Once they get up and running, they generate their own winds, they cast embers kilometers in advance of the fire and kind of leapfrog across the landscape. It's our modern fire danger systems, fire growth models, do not accurately capture these pyrocumulonimbus. And this is another feature of a climate change world in which you live, and our fire management activities have to adapt to this new world.
10: Yeah, the increase in burning hours, including more nighttime burning, is more extreme in spring and fall. And again, what does that mean for fire planning?
12: So, yeah, for many parts, the summer is the fire season. That's, or, and or it's the most intense part of the fire season where you have the most fires and the most intense fires. But now we're seeing these shoulder seasons, so it talks about, you know, it also suggests a lengthening of the fire season. And I give you an example of that. Alberta, their official fire season start was April 1st until about 2016, where they said, we're seeing so many fires before April 1st, we're moving it to March 1st. And some years there's still snow. Yeah, absolutely. But some years there's fires burning in February and January. So we're seeing these shoulder seasons, and it's not just the occurrence, but we're seeing more intensity in these shoulder seasons. Another example from Canada, I live in Canada, so most of my examples will come from Canada, is in our modern record of daily area burned in Canada, the day with the most area burned is towards the end of September in 2023. This is far outside the normal fire season, and the location was northeastern BC, northern Alberta, and southern Northwest Territories above the 60th parallel. And it was because of a cluster of these fire-generated thunderstorms, these pyro CBs. So not only are we seeing fires in the shoulder seasons, and these longer burning hours are contributing to that, but we're seeing high-intensity fires burning these shoulder seasons. In fact, you know, in 2023, we were seeing fires burning through the night in the Northwest Territories in September and Saskatchewan in October, which is usually safe territory in terms of when to expect a fire, let alone an intense fire that burns through the night. You know, what's happened in Canada and Western United States is that we've seen a quadrupling of area burns since the 1970s. And for Canada, we're now, our 10-year average is just over 4 million hectares. It was about 1 million hectares in the 70s. 4 million hectares, you know, for your listeners, that's twice the size of Lake Ontario. We're talking a big chunk of real estate. You know, I've been publishing and researching fire and climate change for many decades, and I was expecting more fire, but it's happening much more rapidly than I thought. Some of our research suggests that eastern North America would see an increase in fire about mid-century. I'm rethinking that. You know, what we've seen in 2023 and 2025 in Canada, and then now in the States this year, 2026, we're seeing fires in the east and, you know, significant fire. So perhaps our earlier research was right on the increase in fire in the east, but got the timing off, and it's happening much earlier than we thought. So now, if you live in the States, it's not just fires in the west. It's fires in central United States and now eastern United States. And, you know, historically there's been significant fires, you know, in eastern United States, but many of these were associated with clearing of the land and burning brush and not having proper controls. You know, there was Gatlinburg, you know, in Tennessee a few years ago where unfortunately a number of people died, a number of structures lost. But, you know, significant fires in the east have been fairly rare. That may change as our climate continues to change.
10: Yeah, just a couple of weeks ago in April, there were fires in Florida, in Georgia, in the Carolinas, and in New Jersey. So that's all very weird. You are listening to Radio EcoShock. I'm Alex Smith with Dr. Michael Flanagan from Thompson Rivers University. We are going on about wildfire danger cranking up with El Nino and fossil fuels. Now, I think about slow-moving bureaucracy and a history of responding days later. It takes time to get the equipment and the planes and all the things you need. And then I read in Kaiway's new paper, quote, about 60% of fires reached their maximum intensity within the first 24 hours after detection. Ooh, that's terrifying. Aren't we ready for such fast fires?
12: No, we're not really ready. Some of the things we are doing, though, are like fighting fires at night. We never used to fight fires at night. Night vision has changed that, and, you know, better preparation. But fire management's challenging, okay, at the best of times. And with climate change, it's becoming more challenging, and there's more value in the landscape, And I actually think the public has higher expectations for fire management. I mean, in Canada and the United States, fires that are action, most of them are put out when they're small. About 95% of them are put out when they're very small. However, that last 5% cause all our problems because they're the extreme ones. Okay, so emergency management has phases: prevention, mitigation, preparedness, response, and recovery. We should be doing more in prevention and mitigation. Human-caused fires are preventable. Lightning, we can't do anything about. But, you know, the current system, we're really good at response. Once the fire is detected and it's an unwanted fire, we can talk more about that if you wish. If it's an unwanted fire, they get resources on to it really quickly, okay? But often if there's too many fires, they won't have enough resources, and they're reactive. And you can say, well, we'll call for more help. You know, in Canada, one province is on fire. I'll say BC. This is where I live. And they call for help. There's an agency that deals with the Canadian Interagency Forest Fire Center. They place a call, and Ontario or Quebec sends crews or helicopters to BC. It takes 3 days, okay? And, you know, and you just mentioned the intensity is often in the early part of the fire, the most intense part, and it's too late. So we have to have a better early warning system. We have to be more proactive. You know, we do weather forecasts, fire weather forecasts, out to 7 or 10 days, and we see the extreme patterns coming, and that's when you should be calling for extra resources, okay? And so that we can place the call and have those extra crews and helicopters, pumps, hoses available to use when the fires come. But we also need improved systems to say, which fires do we fight and which fires do we leave? You know, as much as possible, we want fire to play its natural role. So we allow fires to burn when and where possible. Of course, if a fire is 2 kilometers from Fort McMurray, you want to put that fire out. So you need to have enough resources. So if there's, you know, 3 or 4 fires start, you have enough resources all within a few kilometers of Fort McMurray or Grand Prairie or LaRange or Kapuskasing, you pick a town. And currently, our system needs improvement in this area, okay? As I mentioned, it's challenging, and we are resource limited. The last 3 years, yes, you know, as I mentioned, were very active years. But on 2 out of 3 days, Canada as a country did not have enough resources to fight the fires. So what do? They call in the armed forces, but that's not their role, and most of them do not have the proper training to fight fires. So then they get help from around the world, United States, Europe, South Africa. But as we're seeing fire season get longer all through the world, those resources may not be as easily available in the future as they have been in the past. So we just don't have enough resources to deal with our current situation, and let alone to what may be coming, you know, in the next decade.
10: And there may not be enough jet fuel to get those crews over here from Australia or wherever.
12: Well, yeah, and in terms of planes, there's also a pilot shortage these days for flying these aircraft. So it is getting more and more difficult to have the resources necessary to manage the fires that we're seeing today.
10: Well, yeah, it's a rare skill to be able to take a big plane and come down on a sometimes crowded lake and scoop up a lot of water and then fly right into the smoke and fire and dump it in the right place. Not too many people can do that.
12: No, and you have to have a pilot's license, and you have to have the training experience. And, you know, they do have some help. Many of them use, you know, bird dogs. It's kind of a plane that leads them in and directs them as to when to drop their water, foam, retardant, etc.
10: Dr. Ryan Katz-Rosen at the University of Ottawa adds another dimension. He says, quote, Canada's managed boreal forest areas used to sequester over 100 million tons of CO2 each year, net, from stand regeneration following wildfires. But in the last couple of years, these have tipped into positive net emissions from decaying soil organic matter. So I wonder, is there a relationship between wildfires and emissions from soils?
12: So there's, you know, the combustion process in itself is releasing significant amounts of greenhouse gases into the atmosphere, including carbon monoxide, carbon dioxide, and many others. You know, to go back a little bit of history, the Kyoto Protocol, Canada as a country argued vigorously for Article 3.4, which would give credit for forest management. So it got included, but then, you know, I was with the Canadian government at the time, we had a meeting, and we decided we should opt out of that because it's going to cost us money, because we figured most years our forests would be a carbon source because of things like pests, like mountain pine beetle, and fire. And as it turns out, that decision was correct. Most years now, our forests are not absorbing carbon. They're releasing carbon to the atmosphere primarily because of increasing fire activity.
10: As we wrap up, I just want to add to your own reporting, wildfires are not just about the West or North America. Listeners in Europe got a dose of dangerous wildfire smoke in 2023, and carbon from the fires is becoming as big a source as some industrial economies in the bad years. Do you see yourself working on a global issue?
12: So 2023, the emissions from the Canadian fires were equivalent to fossil fuel emissions from India. And that is significant. And as we continue to warm, I expect to see more years where we have significant contributions globally. And let's talk about permafrost. Okay, in our boreal forest, we have permafrost. And as the temperatures warm, the permafrost thaws, and it releases hydrates, primarily methane. But also, as we see more fire, it blackens the landscape, which may accelerate that thaw, so that we get even more release of hydrates. So

0: I'm worried about my own lifetime, and I'm not that old, right? But I still hold out hope that as a global community, we'll get our act together. And, you know, we've had some bloody noses, like, unfortunately. I expect more bloody noses before we're done. But hopefully we can change our behavior and rely on solar, wind, geothermal. There's options. And I think now, you know, the economics have switched so that these renewables, many of them are much cheaper than oil and gas. So that hopefully will get us to the stage where we can start making some real significant changes in our use of fossil fuels.
1: Dr. Mike Flanagan is BC Innovation Research Chair in Predictive Services, Emergency Management, and Fire Science at Thompson Rivers University. He's been Editor-in-Chief of the Journal of Wildland Fire and played leadership roles in the U.S. National Assessment on Global Change and the IPCC reports. Mike, we may need to get in touch again this year. Thank you so much for talking with us.
0: My pleasure, Alex.
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1: In April, the Amazon River hit record lows. Scientists warn the region is tipping into a new state, maybe the hypertropical climate. Here with the view from Brazil, we have the godfather of Amazon science, Dr. Carlos Nobre. With his PhD from MIT, Carlos is a preeminent Earth system scientist at the Institute for Advanced Studies at the University of Sao Paulo. Among his many roles, Dr. Nobre is also a co-chair of the International Science Panel for the Amazon. From Sao Paulo, Brazil, Carlos Nobre, welcome to Radio EcoShock. There's so much to talk about, but to begin, you just returned from the first conference on transitioning away from fossil fuels in Santa Marta, Colombia. How was this meeting for you, and how does it compare to the formal COP30 meetings?
2: Well, I think it was very important for Colombia and the Netherlands had planned to have this meeting in Santa Marta. And that was very important, transition away from fossil fuels. How to do it, how to really implement that globally, very rapidly, because of the emergency, the climate emergency we are living. And unfortunately, COP30 had the two roadmaps, one of them also to transition away from fossil fuels, but several countries did not approve. And also the other roadmap for zero deforestation by 2030 and large-scale forest restoration also was not approved. So there was a very good discussion in Santa Marta, April, the international conference. Many, many countries there proposed the ways for accelerated transitioning away from fossil fuels, and also symbolically a very important. Also, on 24 April, we launched the Science Panel for Global Energy Transition. That was a request by COP30 presidency during COP30, the second week, for us, the Planetary Guardians. We accept this challenge and launch the Science Panel for Global Energy Transition during the meeting in Santa Marta. And we hope this Science Panel will really

0: and say always to do the very quickly the energy transition away from fossil fuels, how to engage the economic and political sector, also how to obtain the financing for accelerating the transition. So I think, you know, in all this sense, it was a very positive meeting in Santa Marta.
1: Speaking of emergency, in late February 2025, Brazilian Environment Minister Marina Silva declared a nationwide environmental emergency specifically to get ahead of the wildfire season. That emergency was set to expire in April of this year. Carlos, should the Amazon continue in a state of emergency?
0: Yes, for sure. The Amazon is very, very close to a tipping point, in which if we cause a tipping point in the Amazon, up to 70% of the forest will self-degrade to become a highly degraded savanna-like type of vegetation. We are going to lose the largest biodiversity ecosystem in the world. It will release more than 200 billion tons of carbon dioxide before 2100. And we are very close, very, very close. Interesting, because an important scientific paper is published today in Nature, that shows that if we reach 22-28% of deforestation, now we are at 18%, and if global warming goes between 1.5 and 1.9 degrees, and we are reaching 1.5 global warming now before 2030 for sure. So the Amazon is very close. It's interesting because I published a scientific article 10 years ago, 2016, exactly showing the Amazon was very close to a tipping point, and the figures in my article were very similar to the figures of this article. So all of southern Amazon, from Atlantic Ocean to Bolivia, more than 2 million square kilometers, there is a high-scale degradation. The dry season in the area is now 4 to 5 weeks lengthier, 1 week per decade. It's much drier, dry season, 20% less rainfall, 3 degrees warmer. So increasing tree mortality. Southeastern Amazon, the Brazilian Amazon, the forest became a carbon source. So all of the Amazon, particularly the southern portion, is very close to tipping point. If we do not do immediate nature-based solutions, we are going really to reach the tipping point perhaps by 2040. And then in 30 to 50 years, before 2100, we are going to lose up to 70% of the forest.
1: Yes, I just saw that study in Nature. The title is Deforestation-Induced Drying Lowers Amazon Climate Threshold, led by scientists from the Potsdam Institute. I do want to talk about tipping points more in a minute, because I know you've been a leader in that area. But first, just to get on the ground, reports from last month, April 2026, showed water levels in the Amazon River and its tributaries dropped to record lows, and that's just after what should be the traditional peak of the rainy season. What is going on with the river, Carlos?
0: Yeah, many rivers are really going through this climate emergency associated with global warming. One aspect is, you know, for instance, 23-24, we had a record-breaking drought, most severe drought in the history of the Amazon, and also the river levels were very low all over the basin. Then 2025, there was a more normal rainfall, and now a reduction again of rainfall. So those are issues associated with the global warming, climate change due to global warming. But also, there is another problem associated with deforestation, because 1 million square kilometers is totally deforested and replaced by pasture, by soy crops. And then what that happened, when there is a lot of rainfall during the rainy season, a lot of the rain, a lot of the water goes straight to the rivers. So when the dry season comes, then there is very little water to go. So you have a record-breaking dry season rainfall in the river. So this is the associated linkage between global warming producing severe droughts and also large-scale deforestation.
1: Yes, there was new science in March 2026. It was in PNAS, and it said, quote, less than half of the area in Amazonian forests that was affected by successive droughts in 2023 and 24 is likely to recover before the next drought. And that sounds like a great forest spiraling into decline, not due just to fire, but to drought. Please talk to us about that.
0: Yes, of course, as I said, what happened? All Amazon countries in the summit, August 2023, in Belém, the same city of the COP30, they agreed, most, five out of the eight Amazonian countries, agreed to get to zero deforestation by 2030. And then 2023, 2024, 2025, more than 50% reduction. So what did the organized crime did in the end of 2023, 2024, was to use fires to do deforestation. We had a record-breaking number of fires in the forest. In the Brazilian Amazon, 16,000 square kilometers of the forest were completely cleared by this successive forest fire. Fortunately, in the second half of 2025, there was a 68% of reduction of forest fires. So apparently, Amazonian countries are becoming more effective in combating organized crime. And as I said, very large reduction, for instance, in the first 4 months in the Amazon. We have now this year the lowest level of deforestation. For sure, organized crime will continue attempting to use fire. Let's hope Amazonian countries will also combat organized crime.
1: Is it possible that the Amazon, which is called the lungs of the planet, could capture less carbon from the atmosphere than it emits? Could it become like another pollution source instead of the saving grace that it is now?
0: This is already happening. In the 1990s, the Amazon was removing up to 1.5 billion tons of carbon dioxide per year. As you know, globally, all biomes in the world, they remove up to 30% of the carbon dioxide that we release, fossil fuels, agriculture, deforestation. Now, the Amazon is removing only 300 to 400 million. Terrible reduction on the carbon dioxide removal, and a very, very concerning data, research done by a colleague of mine, Luciana Gatti, and I'm also a member of this study, that shows the southeastern Amazon, this is part of the Brazilian Amazon, since 2010, 15 years, up to 2024, the forest has become a carbon source. So emissions is not only from fire or deforestation. The forest itself is losing more carbon than removing. It shows that area of the Amazon is very, very close to the tipping point.
1: Are there other tipping points in the Amazon? I know you've been studying this since 1990. Are there other ones?
0: Well, all studies show the tipping point starts all over southern Amazon. The southern Amazon, as I said, the dry season now is 4 or 5 weeks length here. So the dry season was 3 to 4 months. Now it's 4 to 5 months. As soon as the dry season reaches 6 months, this is the climate envelope of the tropical savanna. So the Amazon is very close. Amazon, the forest has become a carbon source. So as soon as we reach the tipping point that we will start all over southern Amazon, then in 30 to 50 years, it will affect up to 70% only the forest near the Andes, because the rainfall over that area is much higher, more than 3 meters of rainfall a year. Even reducing rainfall, it will happen all over the Amazon. But in that area, still will maintain the forest. So that will be around 30% of the forest. All the other parts of the Amazon will self-degrade, becoming degraded savanna-like biomes.
1: A half dozen scientists from Gorshkov and Markarieva to Brazil's Aeneas Salati found that the rainforest plays an active role in producing its own rain. Do you agree, and is that another feedback effect?
0: Absolutely. My first job when I was an engineer in 1974, I found a job in Manaus in the Amazon, Brazilian National Institute for Amazon Research. I went to work there in 1975 as an engineer. But then Aeneas Salati was doing beautiful research. And one of the things that he was doing was to really demonstrate of the water vapor that comes from the Atlantic Ocean, transported by the trade winds into the Amazon Basin. He calculated very well up to 1978-79, each water vapor molecule recycles 5 to 8 times. So enters water vapor, goes up, condensation becomes a cloud nuclei, then falls down as rain, goes to the forest, the soil, the rooting system of the trees, capture that water, brings to the leaves, transpire, goes to the atmosphere, water vapor goes up, clouds, rainfall. So 5 to 8 times, it was a really fantastic study. And then I myself, in collaboration with some colleagues from the University of Maryland in the U.S., we also published a study in 1991. We calculated how much of the water vapor enters the Amazon basin from the Atlantic, how much goes back to the Atlantic with the Amazon River discharge, and how much would really exit the Amazon to the south as water vapor. Then we calculate 45% of that water vapor goes down to the south of the Amazon. And then in 2006, we had a meeting with Aeneas Salati. He was still alive. He died a few years ago. And then we gave the name Flying Rivers. And these water vapor transport, the flying rivers, they explain up to 50% of the rainfall in the tropical savanna south of the Amazon. Also, they explain rainfall to 20-30% of rainfall for the Atlantic rainforest in southern Brazil, Uruguay, Paraguay, northern Argentina, southeastern Brazil as well. So, tremendous ecosystem service that helped to develop the largest biodiversity in the planet.
1: In February, the journal Nature published the study, Hot Droughts in the Amazon Provide a Window to a Future Hypertropical Climate. That was led by Jeff Chambers with 29 co-authors. How do you understand the idea of hypertropical climate?
0: Well, studies are showing as well that this climate stability in the Amazon is very important. For instance, studies show as soon as we have a tipping point of the Amazon, as I said, 30 to 50 years, we're going to lose 70% of the Amazon. So rainfall will reduce a lot, 30-40% in the Amazon. And our studies that show if that happens, atmospheric wave will form in the Amazon. It will go to the North Atlantic, to North America, and a study has shown if that happens, even this wave will reduce rainfall in parts of California state, inducing even much more severe droughts there. So anyway, and recent studies also show some relationship with the Amazon and the rainfall in South Africa and also even India. But these are new studies for sure. We are going to have to do many more studies to demonstrate. But yes, the Amazon has a very important way of, keeping climate stability, which is not only the Amazon, is all over South America, but also North America and perhaps even Africa and parts of India.
1: Yes, it is a global system, really.
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1: This is Radio EcoShock. Our guest is Dr. Carlos Nobre from the University of Sao Paulo, Brazil. We are talking about a dry Amazon and climate big-time risk. Now, the World Resources Institute reports tropical rainforest loss drops 36% in 2025. Brazil is a big part of that improvement. I know governments have gone back and forth on Amazon policy and enforcement, but are there hopeful signs?
0: As I told you, most Amazon countries are reducing deforestation. And as I also told you, fortunately, second half of 2025, there was a 68% of the number of forest fires. So, and now, this first 4 months this year, in the Brazilian Amazon, the lowest rate of deforestation ever, certainly in the past, 2012 was the year with the smallest deforestation rate in Brazilian Amazon, 4,600 square kilometers. Well, of course, compared to 1975, when the military dictatorship starts making very, very large deforestation in the Amazon. And now, last year was 5,000 square kilometers, and this year there is a tremendous hope it will be less than 3,000. So most Amazon countries are, in fact, really working hard to get to zero deforestation by 2030. More difficult will be to combat the organized crime way of setting fires, and also a lot of degradation comes from, in addition from fires, also from selective logging. Most selective logging all over the Amazon is illegal. So illegal selective logging leads to larger scale forest degradation. So also all Amazon countries, they have to combat illegal selective logging as well.
1: We are talking on radio about a continent-sized forest few of us will ever see. Meanwhile, there are tens of billions of people living in this hotter climate, and it's in places like Manaus, which is a pretty big city, over 2 million people. How are Amazonians coping with climate change? What is it like to be there these days?
0: Well, we hope also, because we are trying to communicate all the risks for many years. As I said, I was the first author of the Amazon tipping point in 1990. But most of the Amazonian population really is the Amazonian that really, when the military dictatorship in Brazil led more than 300,000 farmers to the Amazon, a lot of deforestation. So really, a lot of these people in the Amazon are strongly connected to agribusiness. And there is a big battle. The agribusiness in Brazil, still, most of the agribusiness does not practice the regenerative agriculture, which is zero deforestation, forest restoration. So, therefore, a lot of the population in the Amazon, still, they support agribusiness, they support mining. So, it's a big political discussion and challenge how to convince all the Amazonian population that if there is the tipping point, the Amazon will become much drier, not very well for life. Risks of epidemics and even pandemics increase a lot already. We had the first two epidemics, 2024, Maiaro fever, Oropouche fever, spread all over Brazil. It's transmitted by insects that exist all over Brazil. So we really have to work a lot to convince the Amazonian population they are under terrible risk, and then they should really be fighting, not accepting deforestation, degradation, organized crime, etc.
1: As we wrap this up, I know you are always busy. Carlos, what are you working on now?
0: Now, in addition to being co-chair of the science panel for the Amazon, but I'm working because, you know, it was for 32 years only doing research about the tipping points, the risks, the climate impact. And then a few years ago, I said, well, let me try to move towards finding sustainable solutions. Then I create one NGO, Amazonian 4.0 Institute. And then in this institute, we are trying to demonstrate the feasibility of bringing to the Amazon, to communities in the Amazon, the value adding of industries, industrializing products of the biodiversity. So we create a laboratory for producing chocolates out of the cocoa, and we capacitate four communities in a very innovative area. In June, we are inaugurating an indigenous community, the first indigenous community in the Amazon, that will have a factory to produce chocolate. For decades and decades, they only were selling the seeds of cocoa to chocolate companies. Now they will produce chocolate, and also we are going to be making now another advanced laboratory for industrialization of Brazil nuts. So this is one concept. That's really to value the so-called agroforestry systems, only products that come from the forest, zero deforestation. And now another project that myself and colleagues from the Amazon, we are developing for 2.5 years, which is what we call Amazon Institute of Technology. We carried out a feasibility study demonstrating that we need in the Amazon Institute of Technology, Pan-Amazonian, but to develop the social bioeconomy of standing forests, maintaining to also to restore degraded forest areas, to protect all the water systems, to do the value-added industrialization, to improve the urban Amazonian population. So we hope we design 6 innovation hubs for 3 in the Amazon, 1 in the Amazonian portions of Colombia, Peru, and Bolivia. So our dream is to get that the Amazonian countries will approve the creation of this Amazon Institute of Technology, IMIT. And if we succeed, then thousands of students, undergraduate, graduate students, and these students will really bring the ways to save the Amazon. And we are trying to convince particularly President of Brazil, President of Colombia, to approve the launching of this project. And then once the government approves, then, of course, we are going to go for funding. This calculation initially is about $300 million, but it will be, MIT-like institute, and I'm working very hard on that.
1: From the University of Sao Paulo, we've been speaking with longtime Amazon expert Dr. Carlos Nobre. You can download this interview and find all the links to the science we just talked about in my show blog at ecoshock.org. Carlos, thank you for sharing your valuable time with our listeners.
0: Thank you very much, Alex, for this very important conversation.
1: I'm Alex Smith for Radio EcoShock. You have to get out of mainstream media to find out anything happening in the real world these days. Like this headline from Al Jazeera, May 8th. A calamity. Why is a record heat wave sweeping South Asia? Countries including India, Pakistan, and Bangladesh have seen temperatures soar well above seasonal averages, with some areas approaching or exceeding 45 degrees C, 113 Fahrenheit. Quoting from that article by Usaid Siddiqui, a record-breaking deadly heat wave sweeping South Asia has pushed temperatures to dangerous highs, disrupting daily life for hundreds of millions and raising new concerns about the vulnerability of one of the world's most densely populated regions. Countries including India, Pakistan, and Bangladesh have seen temperatures soar well above seasonal averages, with some areas approaching or exceeding 45 to 50 degrees Celsius. That's 113 to 122 degrees Fahrenheit. Local media also reported that more than 90 of the world's hottest cities were in India on April 24th. That was from Al Jazeera. People in Asia are dying, we don't know how many. Hundreds of millions have to work outside or their families do not eat that day. Hundreds of millions have no electricity. Air conditioning is a dream for millions more. Driving, flying, burning fossil fuels is making their lives miserable. We are killing them. The heat is higher. Weeks more super hot days there. Global warming, it's here, now. And the developing historic El Nino will crank up the worse. Somebody has to be the bearer of bad news. I'm Alex Smith. Thank you for hanging in there and caring about our world.

0: culture does not come from the billionaires. 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
1: 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The strike was won because Blatt's Brewery accepted their demands, but Blatt's was ousted from the Brewers Association for quote-unquote unethical business methods. Discover the stories where they happened. The online Labor Landmarks map is available at laborheritage.org. Today's labor quote is by George Bancroft, who said, "Where the people possess no authority, their rights obtain no respect." This has been Chris Garlock for the Labor Radio Podcast Network.

0: Chesterfield, Henrico, Richmond, Goochland, and Hanover. 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We are WRWKLP 93.9.
1: Dying seems less sad than having lived too little. Gloria Steinem.

0: me, but slightly behind me, as we were instructed. And so anyway, we had this conversation, and I thanked him and, you know, said, we can't do it. We just don't have the ability, blah, blah, blah, blah. We had the conversation. And then Elizabeth says, may I say something? And I was like, sure, you know. And so she steps forward and she says, you know, I live here in Bogota and we have something like a million street children. And the problem is that because the church has said you'll go to hell if you sell birth control, there's not a pharmacist in this city who's willing to sell condoms. And if you would simply make a dispensation for the sale of these, you can continue to tell people not to use them, then we could probably go a long way toward resolving this problem with the street children. And he just turned bright red. He refused to look her in the eye after that. He turned to me, started pounding his left fist on his throne and sticking his finger in my face and was literally screaming at me. It's all the women's fault. They know when they're fertile. They know what's going on. They understand. They are in control. And you just... back guano nuts. I mean, he just, and Elizabeth is like backing out of the room as fast as she can. And, you know, and I'm trying to just hold it together here because this guy, you know, we work with them, you know. And, but, you know, that's kind of the official position of a whole lot of people in the world, Mark, and has been for a long time.
1: And it's tragic, and because in the age of the machine, where women are equally as strong as men, if there's some physical task that needs to be undertaken, that we're still, you know, back in the day where men do the heavy work and women do the, you know, women do just as heavy work as men.
0: Yeah.
1: I mean, women are actually stronger than men in terms of comes to endurance.
0: Yeah, they're more resilient. Yeah. Physically.
1: Resilient.
0: I think
1: and
0: psychologically too.
1: And it's just tragic that, you know, Jesse Waters hasn't been run off the air yet because it's...
0: Oh, he won't be. He's in the foxosphere, you know. I mean, you know, this reflects, you know, Rupert Murdoch's father, Sir Keith Murdoch, made his fortune ragging on black American GIs during World War II, saying that they were raping Australian women. And the pictures that he was using, he had, apparently there's one black GI who was dating an Australian woman. And this got blown into this whole thing. Mark, I got to move along, but, you know, great story. Yeah, good talking to you. Thank you. Michelle in Kansas City, Missouri. Hey, Michelle, what's on your mind today?
2: Hey, Tom. I'm a childless old lady at 56, and even though I really don't know that many Republican men and I don't pay attention, Republican men say silly things about women who don't have children, who I chose not to have any because I don't like children. They are sticky. But women are mean. Mm. I've been told I don't know what it's like to feel like a real woman. Who's going to take care of you when you're old if you don't have any babies? Oh, poor Joey, my husband. Oh, he probably wanted to continue to carry his family's name on. And they're the worst. I've never had one of my Democratic friends, male friends, I should say, why don't you have any kids? They just want to know where the beer's at.
0: I get it.
2: I just like to say, it's so ingrained in our society that women are supposed to be breeders.
0: Yeah.
2: And because I don't like kids, I thought I was making a smart decision. Because I don't like them, I don't want them around.
0: Mm-hmm.
2: I mean, I'm nice to them. I'll give them candy and stuff on Halloween.
0: Sure.
2: But the way they try to make me feel. And I'm just like, well, no, you're just jealous because I had two houses and a lot of money in my bank account. All right, Tom, that's all I got for you.
0: Okay. Well, that was a good one, Michelle. Thank you. Great rant. Thank you very much.
2: Hi. Thank Bye, you. Honey.
0: Melanie in Haverhill, Massachusetts. Hey, Melanie, what's up?
3: Oh, hey, Tom. Thank you so much for taking your call. I've been a longtime listener of your show, and I think
0: you
3: are fabulous.
0: Thank you.
3: And I do have a question about a segment you were talking about just a little while ago. I'm 53 years old, and it was about the women and about the Save America by Saving the Family. I haven't had a chance to read it yet, but I read most of Project 2025, and, you know, I've been a progressive Democrat before I even knew what that was. I mean, I got kicked out of CCD because I was pro-choice. the priest sent me to hell in a handbasket. But my question is, do you happen to know, I mean, no one seemed to mention, what happens to those of us, God forbid, this continues on? Those of us who are postmenopausal, I'm married, happily married, no children. Sorry, I have no children or grandchildren. You know, what happens to the women that are already past that age? that's what kind of scares me, because, you know, like, I follow The Handmaid's Tale and everything else, and I'm like, oh my God, this is exactly where it's going. Like, are they gonna all, like, you know, shoot us? Like, because we're a drain on the state? Are they going to deport us to the colonies? You know, in the story, that was like a nuclear fallout, where you go, like, what happens to the postmenopausal woman who doesn't have kids or grandkids to take care of? I know that's their, like, secondary or first role or whatever.
0: Right.
3: Do you have any idea in the literature that it says that what happens to those of us who are over?
0: Not explicitly, but there's an implied message here, and that is that if we dial back on Social Security and Medicare, and Trump, of course, we learned from Ted Cruz last week that these so-called Trump accounts, where babies are born and they get an account with a little bit of money in it, that these are going to replace Social Security. That in our old age, those of us who have children and grandchildren who can provide for us, who can take care of us, who can, you know, let us come live in their homes and spoon feed us when we start drooling, that we'll be good, we'll be fine, but that the people like yourself who don't have children and grandchildren to care for them are going to be essentially punished. And, you know, by dialing back,
3: tax, taking away benefits, right?
0: Yeah, by cutting back on some things like Medicare and Social Security and other, you know, housing programs and other kinds of supports for older people. You know, and that punishment is supposed to serve as an incentive for people to have more babies when they're young. Now, you know, I don't see any specific policy where they're saying this out loud, but it is the effect, the impact of the explicit policies that they're making, which is
3: we would get economic punishment then. Yeah, and that's what I was thinking. And at this point, my husband and I, in the next like 5 to 10 years, if things don't change or potentially start to get better, I think we may consider just retiring and getting out of the country.
0: Yeah, a lot of people are doing that.
3: The healthcare, you know, affordability, all of that stuff going. As much as I love the U.S., but I can't stay here if it's like that.
0: Yeah, we have three kids and two grandkids, so we're kind of tied to this place. Not to mention my work, although I could probably do this show from anywhere in the world. But
3: You're very lucky that you could do it. But ever since the felon was inaugurated, I mean, my business, basically, I've lost over 80% of my income. I'm a personal trainer and a health coach. And, when money's tight, I always say, like, I'm a parasite. I live off other people's disposable income. And when it gets tight, I trained a lot of people and spouses that were the federal workers that got fired, that got doged as well. So I had, you know, air traffic controllers and federal VA workers and people. I trained their wives or whatever. And when their husbands lost their job, guess what? I lost mine too. So,
0: wow.
3: You know, this really strikes a chord. I know another time from the phone call, I could also tell you how personally my family was affected by Trump way back in the 80s, because my father was one of the contractors that.
0: Oh, really? Tell me the story.
3: The Taj Mahal. Oh my God! I got to be very careful to give Jen, because it's an embarrassment to the family, so to speak. But I'll just say the general specific real quick was back in the late 80s. My father, we lived close. We were in Connecticut, and we lived close. And he was very well known as an electrician, and he worked for different contractors. And he actually did some of the work at the Taj Mahal. And back then, this is like back in 1989, something somewhere in there, he did about $350,000 of electrical work, and he never got paid. And the reason why I know is because I was there helping him with the books in his home office when I got home from school, and I heard him on speakerphone with one of Trump's lawyers saying, you know, sir, you know, you could take us to court if you'd like, but we're going to drag it out and drag it out until you'll have nothing left. So it's not worth it. Just walk away.
0: Wow. Yeah, this is how Trump made his initial fortune, was taking Russian money, laundering Russian oligarch money through real estate and ripping off contractors.
3: Yeah. Oh, yeah. And, you know, it was a big embarrassment to the family that he did not get paid. And that, of course, affected me, because some of that money was supposed to go pay for my college. So I had to deal with 14 years of Sallie Mae loans I had to deal with, because some of that money was earmarked for my college. I mean, I did end up graduating and with honors and all that. But I get very nervous when they're talking about the family and the women and what they're trying to do to us to kick us back to pre-1920.
0: Yeah, well said, Molly.
3: But especially us older folk, and like going, let's try to retire. Let's get the hell out of here.
0: There you go. Well, good luck, Melanie. Keep us up to date, okay?
3: Thank you so much, Tom, for all that you do.
0: Thank you. Good talking to you. Calvin in Grove City, Ohio. Hey, Calvin, what's up?
4: Hi, Tom. I want to talk about the weather.
0: Okay.
4: The weather, I've grown up in Ohio in the 50s, and the weather was never looked like, the clouds never looked like they do now. We got to look like the clouds now from the weather is, looks like the Arizona clouds, where the temperatures change so much.
0: Mm-hmm.
4: In Ohio, to this year, was the coldest May on record.
0: Wow. Is that from a bomb cyclone? That's because the jet stream is going nuts and you're getting Arctic air?
4: No, I believe what happened was the North Pole being unfrozen, warm air from the Pacific or from the Atlantic from Africa is going into the Pacific before it hits the North, before it hits Canada, north of Canada.
0: Mm-hmm.
4: And part of that warm weather is going to cause, that warm water is going to cause the Pacific to be warmer and the Atlantic be colder.
0: Hmm.
4: Understand?
0: I do. What I know for sure.
4: The water could flow from one from Atlantic to Pacific and the North Pole. It would never do that before in the summertime. It's always, since I've been born, they were always, in the 50s, the North Pole was always frozen.
0: Yeah.
4: So the water,
0: well, you've identified the big factor here, Calvin. Let me share with you the science, because I remember on this program maybe 15 years ago, Michael Mann, the world famous climate scientist, came on and he said, you know, there's this woman who's a meteorologist and she has made this proposal that we're going to start seeing extreme cold in the northern latitudes, like in North America and Europe. We're going to start seeing extreme cold as a result of global warming. And here's the mechanism. That it used to be that when the North Pole was frozen, as solid as it was most of the year, and even in the summer, it only, you know, partially opened, that there was this dome of very, very cold air over the North Pole. And the difference in temperature between that dome of cold air and the warmer air from the mid-latitudes, you know, from like North America region, created a kind of a boundary effect, a ring around the top part of the globe. There's a similar one in Antarctica, but we'll stick with the Northern Hemisphere for now. This ring of rapidly moving air that basically acted like it's called the jet stream that circulates the planet at high speed and high altitude. And that jet stream kept the cold in the Arctic. And what has happened with the melting of the Arctic ice cap is that the temperature differential, the gradient between the air over the Arctic in that dome and the air over us, you know, the mid-latitudes, the temperature difference has decreased because the Arctic is warming six times faster than the equator and three times faster than the mid-latitude regions. And so because that temperature gradient has decreased, it being the thing that creates the jet stream wall, essentially, the jet stream no longer stays where it's supposed to, way up at the top of the planet, and it just starts drooling all the way down to Texas. And when it does, behind it comes this big pile of freezing air from the Arctic, and we call those things bomb cyclones. And that's why you're getting the super cold air. It's actually Arctic air that normally, you know, prior to the 60s, 70s, 80s, that Arctic air never hit North America at our latitudes. And now it routinely does. In fact, now sometimes it goes all the way down to Texas. It did a few years ago, and you'll recall, you know, froze a bunch of pipes and killed a bunch of people. So that's what's going on, and the problem is global warming. It's the, as you correctly identified, Calvin, it's the melting of the ice caps. Now, there's also these circular, water circulation patterns, like, you know, the Great Conveyor Belt.
4: How about the desalinization of the water, of the oceans?
0: That's a factor, too. You've got
4: that movie, like that movie.
0: Yep, like The Day After Tomorrow. Yeah, that's the movie, yeah. And it's not going to happen as suddenly as The Day After Tomorrow, but there's a lot of concern that is a scenario that could happen.
4: It could happen.
0: Yeah, in fact, it is.
4: I was,
0: I mean, the Gulf Stream is weakening. There's this flow of current that starts with air in the Pacific, in the South Pacific, that is superheated, or water that is superheated. That water then flows under the southern tip of Africa, up along the east coast of South and North America. We call it the Gulf Stream there. And then out into the Atlantic, and just south of Greenland, it encounters fresh cold water melting off Greenland, and cold water in the Atlantic, and it settles to the bottom of the ocean and then travels all the way back to Asia along the bottom. And that continuous flow of water is called the AMOC, the Atlantic Meridional Overturning Current, also known as the Great Conveyor Belt. And that brings heat from the South Pacific into the North Atlantic, and that's why you can grow crops in Europe, and England doesn't freeze, even though they're at a latitude similar to, to Alaska or even, north of Minnesota. And so if that current shuts down, you're going to start seeing Europe freeze. You're going to start seeing, crop failures and famine and all kinds of things. And people are very concerned because that current has been stuttering. It's weaker now than it's been in 1,000 years. And they're predicting that by the end of this century, it may well shut down, which will present existential is hardly a strong enough word, crisis for Europe, frankly, for the rest of the world. Dave in Federal Way, Washington. Hey, Dave, what's up?
5: Global warming. With this hantavirus, I can't even think about global warming right now without going into a mild panic.
0: Why?
5: Because I really, I had direct dealing with with Korean hemorrhagic fever. I mean, I wasn't contaminated with it, but a friend of mine died of Korean hemorrhagic fever, and it happens just fairly frequently in South Korea. Mm-hmm. And South Korea's got the same climate as Oregon, basically. Mm-hmm. And I don't know, so I got a lot of knowledge about it. I can tell you this, all right, when COVID broke out, it was a lot of it was from delaying. It was nobody wanted to jump the gun. Nobody wanted to start a panic. As far as we knew, it was just a coronavirus, right? Mm-hmm. It won't be this way with hantavirus. They'll start a panic, but I can't help but think about. They'll have urgency. I shouldn't say a panic. Okay, scientists will deal with it with some urgency. But I can't help but wonder, we have the same idiot in charge there in D.C., which is a little bit scary.
0: Yeah, I know. And the hantavirus originally was not easily communicated between humans, and now it is. This is what they call the Andean
5: New World
0: variant, which means that the virus itself is mutating. It apparently doesn't mutate as rapidly as coronaviruses do, which is the common cold category of viruses in addition to COVID. And it apparently doesn't mutate as rapidly as flu, but it is mutating. And if that Andean version mutates again into one that's more virulent, it could conceivably become an international pandemic. The thing that concerns me is bird flu, because Trump has shut down all of the bird flu tracking. And all of the there was a major effort to make an mRNA vaccine for bird flu. Bob Kennedy killed that.
5: Well, my theory behind hantavirus is it's a remnant from an extinct rodent species, probably Mylagalus. Mylagalus was a horned rodent. And what's this got to do with global warming? Well, Mylagalus became extinct during the Pleistocene, Eocene thermal maximum, and that's when the Atlantic Ocean flooded over and created the Mediterranean. And if you can look on Roman maps, to this very day, Tom, when the Romans took over the Yugoslav area, the Baltics, they used flat-bottom boats because of all the shallow rivers and waterways and marshes and swamps. None of those exist in that area anymore. You know what I'm saying? The Mediterranean's receded. But anyways, I mean, I think it's a remnant from an extinct rodent species, a viral genetic remnant.
0: Well, it's still carried by living rodents. I mean, people in the American Southwest, we have about a dozen cases a year of hantavirus. It killed Gene Hackman and his wife.
5: Yeah, but anyway, so that's not what I called. I got a deep political thing I want to run by you because I've been thinking about it. Look,
0: okay, you got 15 seconds.
5: Yeah. I think that the Republican Party has evolved to a point. It's not, you know, I've been saying it for a while. It's not really American anymore. Vladimir Putin caught it Vladimir Putin told Donald J. Trump he was going to invade the Ukraine, and Trump didn't do anything about it. Vladimir Putin recognized right there that it's not an American political party anymore. Not American in the sense.
0: Except
5: of the
0: I thought the invasion of Ukraine happened during Biden's presidency. Or are you?
5: Yeah, but he told Trump.
0: Oh,
5: Putin
0: I see.
5: Told Trump.
0: I see.
5: Trump admitted it. Trump admitted it before
0: yeah.
5: he criticized. Trump did
0: yeah.
5: admit
0: well,
5: it.
0: Yeah. Trump gets his marching orders from Putin. Apparently, every other week. He was just talking to him again this last week. Thanks, Dave. Joe in Bowling Green, Ohio. Hello. Hey, Joe. What's on your mind today?
6: Hello, Tom. Well, I'm just on my way back from Columbus, where I testified against something called SB 294, which is the Republicans in Ohio. Republicans have had supermajority for almost 20 years now. So they've decided to outlaw wind and solar power statewide by requiring that any new energy source have a over 50% capacity factor, which almost sounds reasonable, except physically it's total nonsense, because like Iowa's getting 2/3 of its electricity from wind. Wind only has like a 25% capacity factor, but that doesn't matter as long as it's generating enough power to supply your needs.
0: Capacity factor? Educate me here, Joe. What are you talking about?
6: That means that it's generating full power more than 50% of the time.
0: I see. Okay.
6: So like solar power, which stops when the sun goes down, obviously can't produce power 50% of the time. So
0: Right. Solar
6: power would be forbidden from being installed anywhere in Ohio.
0: Right. And in large areas, you know, your wind power, if you annualize that number, you might not have. I mean, in the spring and fall, you have strong winds. In the summer, maybe not. I don't know. The winter?
6: Exactly. Right. And this requires it to be at least 50% all the time. So
0: wow.
6: So
0: the fossil fuel industry has found a slick new way to outlaw their competitors. That's crazy
6: exactly.
0: What these guys are up to.
6: It literally is insane. And, you know,
0: yeah.
6: You know, in my testimony, I said, you know, it's all over the world, the wind and solar supplying, you know, some places 80, some places even 90% of the power without having a 50% capacity factor. So,
0: right.
6: And the room was full of suits. I went in there to testify, and there were maybe, there's like 100 guys in there, guys and women in really nice fancy suits, and you could tell they were probably all from the fossil fuel industry.
0: Wow.
6: And it's terrible. So if it happens here, you know they'll try it somewhere else.
0: Sure.
6: So I wanted to give you a heads up.
0: Yeah, Ohio is the great laboratory for bad Republican ideas. Amazing. Joe, thank you for the heads up on that. That was a public service announcement that was worth hearing. Thank you so much. And good on
6: you for
0: giving testimony. That's, you know, kudos. I applaud you. Thank you, Joe. John in Evanston, Illinois. Hey, John, what's up?
7: Hey, Tom, how are you?
0: Good. What's on your mind?
7: Listen, there's a guy that I really admire. He's was also born in Michigan. He's an outstanding person. And I think you really ought to have them on a show. And that's Jeffrey Sachs, S-A-C-H-S. Have you heard of Jeffrey?
0: Yeah, he's been on the program before.
7: Oh, he has?
0: Yeah.
7: Wow. When was the last time?
0: Oh, I don't know, 2-3 years ago. It's been a while.
7: Oh.
0: The last time he had a book out, as I recall.
7: Gee, you ought to get him back. He is, he's really got, you know, he was there when Gorbachev and Yeltsin ended the Soviet Union,
0: mm-hmm.
7: and he's really done some great stuff regarding the geopolitical craziness that we're in.
0: Yeah, although he was an advocate of neoliberalism back during that time, which is what led to oligarchy in Russia and ultimately to dictatorship, tragically.
7: Who was?
0: Jeffrey Sachs, among others.
7: Oh, no.
0: That whole delegation was all about neoliberalism, rapid privatization, shock therapy.
7: Oh, okay. Well, I think he's changed his mind, but in any event, I think he'd be...
0: He's a smart guy. He knows his economics. John, I want to get one last call in here before the end of the show. Peggy in Madison, Wisconsin. Hey, Peggy, thanks for listening to WMDX. What's up?
8: Well, a lot of people have told me from the Democratic Party the reason they have a hard time voting for Democrats is because Democrats keep putting in people that people are not wanting in there. And Kamala Harris, they liked her, but they wanted to be able to vote her in. They didn't want her just split in there. And that's why they wouldn't vote for her.
0: Well, there was only 100 days before the election when Joe Biden blew it in that debate and had to drop out. I mean, what?
8: I realize that, but
0: there was literally no time for a primary.
8: When he decided to run again,
0: yeah.
8: I literally had about 100 people call in to the Civic Radio stations and say, you guys are making a huge mistake here.
0: And I wasn't one of them who called in, but I was saying the same thing on this program. Peggy, thank you for the call. Yeah, Biden, he was a good president. He had a good presidency, but he shouldn't have run for a second term. He should have kept his promise. Thank you for being with us. We'll be back tomorrow, same time, same place. Get out there, get active, tag, you're it. Have a great afternoon. Be good to yourself and the folks around you. Stay safe, get your exercise, avoid this cold, and I'll see you tomorrow.
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10: Yes, folks, it is 3 o'clock on Thursday. It is time for Richmond Business Babes. We have a lineup for you of Business Babes and the Business Babe herself, who's sitting right behind me anxiously chewing at her microphone cable. Put that down. All right, so here we go. Take it away.
11: Thank you.
10: Lisa.
11: Thank you, the remarkable Rami producer, and welcome to Richmond Business Babes here on WRWK 93.9 FM, The Work in Midlothian, and also now as a syndicated encore presentation on WRIR, Richmond Independent Radio in Richmond, Virginia. I am your host, Lisa Linnell. And here on Richmond Business Babes, we are going to celebrate successful women all over the RVA, women who are making money doing what they love, loving what they do, owning and operating their own small businesses. And first up, we don't have a local. We have someone who will tell us where she is from. I'm not quite sure, but she is Dr. Natalie Nixon. And I can't wait to speak with her. Let me tell you a little bit about her in just a minute. But I will say that she is an author, a motivational speaker, the founder of Figure Eight Thinking, and of the Wonder Rigor Method. So we are going to get creative and productive at the same time. And then at the bottom of the hour, we are going to meet with Sean Tuck. Sean is the owner of Wild Ones Play Cafe, which is an inclusive play space. And I'm very excited to learn more about that because I do have a granddaughter who has Down syndrome. So I want to hear all about how Sean Tucker has started and is owning and enticing people to come to her Wild Ones Play Cafe. So I do believe we have Dr. Natalie Nixon waiting on the line. So let me tell you a little bit about her and give her a proper introduction. I read about her, I think it was in Women's World magazine. I read about her in one of the magazines, and I said, wow, this lady really sounds interesting. Dr. Natalie Nixon is recognized among the top keynote speakers by Big Speak and Real Leaders. She has been named to the Thinkers 50 radar list. She is an award-winning author of Move, period, Think, period, Rest, period. I like that title. It makes sense to me. And a keynote speaker, and she has developed the Wonder Rigor Method, which I really want to hear about because it's like creativity and discipline put together, which you would think that they're the antithesis of each other, but they are not. So welcome, Dr. Natalie Nixon, to Richmond Business Babes. How are you? Yes, yes. I'm so glad that you made time. You're a very busy lady. Walk us down your career path.
12: Well, it's a very diverse career path. I really built my career with the permission from my parents to follow my heart. I got that permission when I was a sophomore in college and I had to choose a major. I was very nervous about being impractical, but what was really tugging at my heart was to study cultural anthropology and Africana studies, which is an interdisciplinary major at Vassar College, which is where I earned my bachelor's degree. And when I called home, really nervous about sharing with them what I was really interested in, they finally said, well, Natalie, what are you interested in? What's exciting you? And I admitted that it was those two areas. My father said, if you study what you love, you'll have to turn down opportunities. And my mother agreed, and they both said, that's what you should study. And so permission, it was like a load just lifted off my
11: shoulders. That's right. So they didn't say, no, go study accounting. Boring, right? They didn't say that. Okay, good. So I guess they were footing the bill, and they were supporting you. So that's beautiful. What happened?
12: They sacrificed a lot for my education. But with that permission, that really was kind of the foundation for what I went on to do. In my 20s, I lived and worked in New York City. I was a middle school English teacher after doing a year fellowship program in New York City government. I taught middle school students, which is probably and arguably the best preparation for everything I've gone on to do.
11: And why do you say that, Dr. Nixon?
12: Well, kids can smell blood a mile away, and you have to have a sense of humor about yourself. You have to learn how to learn in order to be a great teacher, in my opinion. And, you really become an expert at translation because not everyone will understand why 1 + 1 = 2 in the same way. You've got to be able to explain in multiple ways, and that's really served me well in my career. When I was living in New York, I also started my own hat design business called Nat's Hats, and that really gave me the bug for business.
11: Nat's
12: Hats. It was actually never profitable. But it really taught me how to go from an idea to actualizing it. I'm from Philadelphia, and I moved back to Philly, taught middle school English for another 3 years, faded out Nat's Hats, decided to go to grad school, earned a master's degree in global textile marketing, which took me to study abroad in Israel as well as in Germany. And after earning that master's degree in global textile marketing, I got an opportunity to be hired by a division of the Limited Brands. And it was a company called Mast Industries. It's now its own standalone company. And it really exposed me to the global sourcing side of the fashion industry, which most people have no idea about. But there is an incredible world of experts and talented people who figure out how to make your T-shirt at the lowest cost, the highest quality, and the shortest lead time. And through that opportunity, I interfaced with design teams, the buyers, the mills, the factories, and even more importantly, that they gave me the opportunity to live and work abroad in Sri Lanka.
11: Wow. Global professional, really.
12: Yes.
11: So you continued working abroad, and then at what point did you pivot? Well, I guess you have a PhD. Is that Dr. Nixon? Is that what you have?
12: I do, okay. But that's not actually when I earned my PhD.
11: Okay.
12: I was living and working abroad in Portugal, came back to the States, and that was a company where you traveled a lot, and I realized I was really tired of being in different time zones from family and friends. And through a series of informational interviews, I got an opportunity to become a professor. By then, I had teaching experience, I had a master's degree, and I had industry experience. And I was hired to teach at Philadelphia University, which is now Thomas Jefferson University. And I was brought on as an assistant professor in the fashion management department.
11: Oh,
12: I was there for about 3 or 4 years.
11: Mm-hmm.
12: And my mentors kept saying, you know, you're a great professor, you should earn a PhD. And I kept saying, I have no desire to prove how smart I am in a little bitty area.
13: and frankly, I couldn't find a program that made sense for me, and it kind of bookmarked that advice. And about a year later, I was on my way to London, and a week before I left, a friend forwarded me information about a so-called design management. He said, this is totally you. Looked it up, and it turned out you could get a PhD in design management, mainly in European and UK universities. And so long story short, I ended up earning my PhD in the field of design management while working full-time in 4 years. And that was a life-changing experience, not only because it was incredibly challenging, but it just taught me to think very differently, and it really gave me a confidence in my intellectual abilities and really even fine-tuning even more my point of view about the world and about innovation, creativity. And that earning that PhD led to the university asking me to become the founding director of a strategic design MBA program. At the time, it was still Philadelphia University. I launched that. That was an incredible experience. Somewhere in there, I gave a TEDx Philadelphia talk, which catapulted me into getting invited to companies to help them do what I was proclaiming about from the stage, which was that the most innovative companies are actually improvisational. And this was basically my doctoral research in plain English. I was doing so many of these invitations that my husband said, babe, this is a thing. You should formalize it. And so I created my current company, Figure Eight Thinking, totally as a side hustle, not thinking a lot about it. I was like, oh, this is just an LLC I've created. It's like this holding area for all these invitations I get to facilitate, to speak, to consult. I'm a professor. And I woke up a year later and realized I was having more fun with my son. So after a 16-year career in academia, I retired from that. That was 9 years ago.
14: Oh,
13: and have
14: goodness.
13: Not looked back. And well, what I currently do is I am a creativity strategist. My business company's name is Figure Eight Thinking. And I advise leaders across all sectors on how to connect the dots between creativity and business ROI for more purpose-driven and more meaningful business outcomes. And
14: Stop right there, Dr. Nixon. May I call you Natalie? I don't think you mind, do you?
13: Please.
14: Okay. Yeah. Thanks. Okay, so repeat. First of all, I have to say, I've seen your pictures on your website, and from all your life and career experiences, I would think that you're 80 years old because you crammed it all and you're so young still. So that's really awesome, number one.
13: Thank you.
14: Yes. And number two, just repeat again what you do at Figure Eight Thinking in a nutshell. You help companies what?
13: Connect the dots between creativity and business ROI.
14: Okay. So that is a very broad goal, obviously. And I guess for every company, it pans out differently. Would you say that?
13: Yeah, I actually would not call it a broad goal, Lisa, because most businesses do not think that they should be building creativity as a strategic capability and competency. So I'm giving them a very specific and alternative and inspired lens in which to view their work. Typically, when I get hired, the teams are at a point where they've done enough SWOT analyses and they're ready to hit pause and zoom out and think more expansively. Because what happens in a lot of organizations, they get stuck in the land of, we've always done it this way, and they are not always approaching their problems, their challenges as opportunities. And so the processes that I equip them with and I teach them, my goal is really to teach them how to fish, not just to give them the fish, so that they can make this a sustainable way to approach their work, whether they're in healthcare, insurance, education, technology. My goal in my work is to change lives with ideas and to help people stop dying a slow death at work. Realize that to be human is to be creative. There is no such thing, in my opinion, as creative types. When we say those words, typically what we're doing is we're conflating artists as the only ones who are creative. And artists are exceptional at wrestling with the ambiguity of the creative process. I mean, how many times have you asked an artist, you go to like a work in progress or to their studio or you meet a choreographer after a dance performance and you say, oh, that was really great. You know, what's next? What do you think about doing with this and where's this going? And they will very confidently say, you know, I don't really know. They're confident about the ambiguity of the problem-solving process, which, if we're honest, in business school, law school, medical school, we don't touch the role of intuition or improvisation or curiosity to the extent that it's actually used every single day by the best attorneys and doctors and business leaders, right? There's a lot of gray in our work. Mm-hmm. So what I do is really give people permission and a process to really help them navigate the ambiguity that's not going anywhere, and that's by building this capacity for wonder and rigor, which is how I define what creativity actually is.
14: I love that, wonder and rigor. And I thought about that when I was, you know, reading about your bio and all your work, and I thought, well, the wonder is the creative aha moments and questions and curiosity, and then the rigor is the discipline. So I really like how you combine that in that they're not the opposite of each other. They go hand in hand. I really like that. And as you were speaking, Natalie, I was thinking of, you know, just a sort of a corporate boardroom, so to speak. That was the vision that was coming up in my mind. And I was thinking whoever has, you know, consulted with you and hired you to, you know, to invigorate their team and to get them to be more creative and then hence be more productive and innovative. Whoever has done that, I'm thinking, picturing this corporate boardroom where some people might be rolling their eyes going, okay, here we go again. What does this woman know about us? And then I was thinking that when you said there are no creative types, that's a misnomer and it's misleading, or however you put it, that probably disarms people. Because if I'm just a, you know, 30-year veteran of a corporation just hanging on and thinking, okay, what is she going to tell me? But when I just do accounting or whatever it is, you know. But then when you say that everybody is creative, I think that's really a good way for someone who maybe you don't get a lot of objections, but if somebody is objecting to you coming on board, it's a good way to disarm them and have them think possibly about themselves in a different light. Do you ever find that to be the case?
13: Yeah, you're absolutely right. And that goes back to my comment that people are dying a slow death at work.
14: Yeah.
13: People are approaching innovation as a copy-paste process, sometimes as a cut-paste process. And in a time of unprecedented burnout, new rules for work, and ubiquitous technology, people are going through change fatigue with all of the new sorts of apps and AI and platforms and decisions about what should we, keeping up with the Joneses, and what should we be integrating or not. Now more than ever, it is essential that we amplify what makes us uniquely human. And what I have learned and experienced is that my faith, I'm an advisor to a lot of teams and executive leadership teams. I don't consult anymore. And I distinguish the two because consulting can be a much more longer-term embedded process. I'm much more of a strategic advisor. What I have experienced is that I actually love working with individuals and teams that do not self-identify initially as being creative. They're the best because they actually have a level of humility and openness about the opportunity to shift and reframe the way that they've been thinking about their work and the ways that they've been thinking about themselves, the way that they approach their work. So I love it when the light bulb goes off in people when they hear about the wonder, rigor, problem-solving process. And I just also want to make, you know, fine-tune something here. A lot of people say, oh, yeah, I love wonder rigor because wonder is the creativity part and rigor is the discipline. And that's not actually what I'm saying.
14: Oh, okay. Thank you.
13: Creativity actually requires an immense amount of rigor. Creativity is not doing whatever you feel like. And even the best artists are not always at their most ultimate creative, because you actually have to commit and be intentional to designing space and time for wonder and for designing space and time for rigor. No one can take that for granted, right? So there are different inflection points throughout the year, throughout a career, where you know, you're self-aware enough to know when, I got to dial this up a bit. I'm slacking. I'm just kind of going through the motions. Creativity actually requires work. So we're actually letting ourselves off the hook when we say, oh, I'm not a creative type, as if creativity is something that only an anointed few are gifted with. And that's not true. They actually work very hard.
14: I want to be one of those anointed few.
13: Well, no.
14: I want to wear that crown.
13: It's actually in you, right? And so the wonder is about audacity and curiosity and dreaming, mm-hmm. and daydreaming and awe. Mm-hmm. And wonder, to really engage in wonder, you've got to slow down, because, you know, it's hard to wonder when you're going 80 miles an hour. Rigor is about focus and discipline and time on task. You know, if you were to ask Misty Copeland or Picasso or Miles Davis or Lenny Kravitz or Bon Jovi, if you were to ask any of those who we think of as archetypes of artists, oh, is every single day for you just full of wonder? They would want to slap you upside the head, because of course that. They spent years mastering the discipline, the rules, that you must commit to the rigor and learn the rules so that you can extend them, sometimes break them. So any creative process, it's not just about the wonder. It absolutely requires rigor. And that is the distinguishing part of my system and my process that really excites people and also shows them the diligence that you need to commit to not just building creativity as a capacity as an individual, but as a team, and then fundamentally as an organization.
14: I love that. Now, is the wonder rigor method explained in Move, Think, Rest?
13: It is. There's a small chapter that goes into what wonder and rigor are, because I really mapped out the fundamentals of wonder and rigor in my very first book. Well, actually, my very first book is a book I edited on design thinking. Mm-hmm. And that's a book where I curated all the contributors, and I wrote a chapter on service design. But my very first solely authored book actually comes out as a second edition on June 30th, and it's called The Creativity Leap.
14: Oh, okay.
13: Unleash Curiosity, Improvisation, and Intuition at Work. And that's the book where the Wonder Rigor method is unpacked. Move, Think, Rest is my second solely authored book, and that book came out in September 2025, and that's the book that is, think of Move, Think, if the Creativity Leap is the umbrella explanation of how I want to help people understand building creative capacity, Move, Think, Rest is one of the on-ramps to do that. It's the how, right? One of the ways you get better at toggling between wonder and rigor to solve problems is through all the ways I explain in the book Move, Think, Rest on how to integrate what I call movement hygiene, intermittent rest, and in terms of thought, backcasting and forecasting. And there's ways that we can do that, not just as individuals, but as teams. It can begin to affect KPIs in an organization, so that you really shift culture, and your company becomes the employer of choice where people want to go to work every day.
14: You know what I was just thinking about with your title? I said, why did she put it as Move, Think, Rest? Shouldn't it be Think, Move, Rest? But then I answered my own question in my mind, which you can tell me if this is correct or not, Dr. Natalie Nixon. But if you had Think, Move, Rest, and that was the process, you would procrastinate. You would never get out of the think. Is that why it's Move, Think, Rest?
13: No, I'm chuckling, because the actual reason why... So first of all, there is not an explicit order.
14: It's, oh, okay.
13: Like, first you move, than you think, and then you rest. That's actually not how it works. It's very situational,
14: okay.
13: And it's a very integrative model.
14: Okay.
13: The reason why I title it Music Rest is actually because I could abbreviate it as a nice mnemonic, and MTR sounds like motor, and I really like the flow of motor. And
14: okay.
13: If we integrate movement and thought and rest, it becomes this internal motor for our work to peak productivity and to accelerate the way we show up at work. But in terms of procrastination, I actually wrote a little bit about procrastination in the book Move, Think, Rest, because I used to think that when I procrastinated, when I stepped away from my laptop and I, you know, unload the dishwasher, go for a little 5-minute walk, do something that wasn't directly related to work, I started observing that when I returned to the work at hand, all of a sudden, something that had been stymieing my thinking, it clicked into place. Uh-huh. Or a fresh idea popped into my mind that I had just been stumped by earlier. And I began to wonder, like, why is this happening? And one of the things I explore in Move, Think, Rest is that why do humans procrastinate? And it's actually, in my view, based on the research I've been able to find, it's actually there for a reason. Because the brain does not work optimally when we are only doing the hard, laser-focused, convergent thinking that kind of loads all the neurosynapses in the neofrontal cortex. The brain actually works optimally when we allow different regions of the brain to light up through different neural synapse activity that comes from daydreaming, that comes from rest, that comes from taking a walk, that comes from having a rollicking conversation from an old friend.
14: Mm-hmm.
13: That's why we have these shower moments. This is because the default mode network is taking place. So originally I was going to call the book Invisible Work, but then I didn't want to detract from the work of feminists who've talked about women's invisible work, work that is unaccounted for. So I shifted the way I was talking about it. But procrastination actually has a role for us. It helps us to shift out of one modality into another.
14: Interesting. Very interesting. Well, with the Wonder Rigor method, can you, in just, you know, maybe two or three sentences, describe a company, a situation, corporate situation, or a small business, because this show does focus on small businesses as well, primarily, you know, in just two or three sentences, and obviously you don't have to name the company, but how, like, identify the problem, and then you were called in to be an advisor, and how the Wonder Rigor method took this company to the next level. Can you tell us a success story?
13: Yeah, I'll tell you two. One is a museum, and it was a museum. I mean, obviously, in the nonprofit sector, there's a lot of constraints and a lot of challenges with trying to figure out earned revenue, trying to deal with a lot of cuts from a range of sources. And so in that case, it was really working with a group, not just of the top leaders. I like to work with a cross-section of people in an organization, because there's a lot that we can learn from people who are mid-level managers, people who are newer to the organization. They ask different sorts of questions, but it was really helping them reorient their business model. And so it was through a series of sessions to help them identify what their assumptions were about what was possible, and to identify what they missed, and then to map out very practical, actionable next steps. I've worked with a major...
14: No, before you continue on to the next company, so you worked with different levels of employees, and you talked about their assumptions of what was possible, and the problem was generating more income from attendees to the museum, or funds through grants, or what was the... Was there an identifiable goal of what the outcome was that they wanted to attain?
13: Yes. The challenge was alternative revenue sources,
14: okay,
13: in a very constrained economic environment.
14: Okay. And so when you worked with the different levels of employees, what what happened next? I mean, you interviewed them, or you talked with them about what they did and what they thought they should do? Like,
13: yeah. So it starts with interviews to understand the present state, but it really was taking them through a series of business model innovation, and understanding, really equipping them with a new way of approaching how they saw themselves in the marketplace, what new sorts of strategic partners they could begin to reach out to. So a lot of the time, what I find is that when I'm working with clients, they have just become a bit myopic, right? Mm-hmm. They've been staring at this conundrum for so long. It's helpful to have someone from the outside like myself

0: now that we've got to figure out how are we going to internally serve the other units within this tech company. And then a third example I'll give you is a global law firm where a C-suite level person heard me speak at an event, came up to me afterwards, and he said, I think I could use your help. I want to figure out how to make curiosity not feel punitive among our attorneys.
1: Ooh, I like that.
0: I'm married to an attorney, uh-huh. And they're rewarded based on their decisiveness and their ability to deliver a solid, clear answer. But this person was very astute, and I really give him a lot of credit for acknowledging that if we don't start asking new and different sorts of questions, we're going to keep landing in the same place. And not only that, we're not going to be able to attract and retain the highest talent attorney who doesn't want to just go through the motion. So those are three examples of a range of sorts of clients.
1: Wow, that's very interesting. Let's go back to the museum example. So after your wonder rigor method was employed with the museum example, were they able to find alternate sources of funding? Was it a success? I mean, what happened?
0: They were able to extend themselves to new sources of strategic partners, okay, in unlikely areas. And that was a big win for them because you can imagine the nonprofit philanthropic space, the pie is pretty rigid, and everyone is going after the same dollars. So for them to break out of the mold and rethink, as a children's museum, we're in the business of wonder. We're in the business of serendipity. We're in the business of learning. Who else would be interested in those sorts of outcomes? So that was a big win for them to extend with whom they were partnering with strategically.
1: Okay. Do you ever, Dr. Natalie Nixon, do you ever take on a client in your advisory role and you yourself are stumped as to what direction to take, and it's a bigger challenge than what you maybe had ever experienced before with any other client? And if so, if you've ever experienced that, how did you overcome your own, I guess, you know, assumptions about the route to take in the wonder rigor method?
0: Yeah, absolutely. I think that every advisory role I've taken on, it's always a challenge for me because the whole point of the wonder rigor method is to fall in love with the process instead of this is the answer.
1: Oh.
0: My goal is to help people land with multiple possible future scenarios, really in the form of prototypes that they begin to execute on, and really equip them with a mindset of experimentation, which goes back to that whole improvisational mode that I was talking about in that TEDx talk that's now 12 years ago, back in 2014, where I was really sharing how if we think and act more like jazz musicians, we can be much more adaptive and agile in our thinking. So I'm all the time taking my own medicine and practicing wonder and rigor, reaching out for help, asking colleagues who I worked with in the past or in different areas, what am I missing? Making sure that I do my own version of move, think, rest, and get out of the weeds, extract myself and zoom out and give my brain the space by not thinking about it so intently. And I think the other important thing is
1: you allow yourself to procrastinate, don't you?
0: I do. I absolutely do.
1: Okay.
0: Structured procrastination.
1: Okay.
0: Call it. But I'm also learning that the answers are often among the people with whom I'm working. So my job is to seed better, different questions, because it's often the questions that I pose that will unlock an aha moment for them and for me.
1: That's interesting. And have you ever been in a circumstance where you are hitting a roadblock in finding those questions to, you know, to be the key? Has that ever occurred?
0: You know, I do a lot of

0: professional development on my own. Every year I commit to doing a professional development experience and a personal development experience that I'm always learning. And a very valuable workshop I did many years, not many, I guess I probably did this like 8 years ago. It was for certification and a facilitation method called TOP, which I think stands for Technology of Participation. And one of the very valuable outcomes of that workshop and certification process was this taxonomy of types of questions. And I mean, there were over 100 questions that could be asked situationally. And I refer to that document all the time. And this, of course, was before AI. Now with AI, I can go into Quad and I can describe the situation. I can ask it to ask me what, give me three questions
1: right.
0: they have missed. So
1: okay.
0: we have all sorts of tools around us.
1: Yeah. That's really great. It sounds like you love what you do. I mean, I do. I hear it so, you know, so loudly. And what is next for you, you know, as a speaker and as a author? What do you see? Is anything, are you just going to continue, you know, being an advisor to corporations, or is there something else that you're wanting to venture out in? You're going to make hats again?
0: Nats
1: hats?
0: No, I'm not. But
1: I really like that.
0: Thank you. The next big thing for me is, number one, the launch of the second edition of the Creativity Week, which happens on June 30th.
1: Okay.
0: I'm doing a big event, a virtual event with Fast Company Magazine.
1: Oh, nice.
0: So anyone who wants to join my newsletter, if they go to figure8thinking.com, they'll be looped into how to register for that that webinar event with Fast Company. And then the evening of June 30th in New York City, in partnership with NYU, we're going to be doing a panel discussion about what creativity looks like in a time of AI, because that's what makes the second edition new, is a new chapter on exploring what creativity looks like in a time of AI. So the Creativity Leap second edition is a big thing. And then, very exciting, I'm starting to launch my own event. So my very first, I call them Leap Labs, and my first Leap Lab is happening on May 22nd. And it's something that what we're thinking is it will evolve into Wonder Rigor certification.
1: Oh, I love it. I love it. Well, Dr. Natalie Nixon, it's really been a pleasure speaking with you. You've invigorated me to become more disciplined so I can become more creative.
0: Awesome.
1: And I thank you so much for coming on Richmond Business Babes. Let everybody know how they can get in touch with you once again.
0: Thank you so much for having me, Lisa. They can just go to figure8thinking.com. That's FIGURE, the number 8thinking.com.
1: All right. Well, all the best, and thank you again for coming on. We really enjoyed having you. I hope you'll like to come back. We'd like to have you back.
0: It's my pleasure. Thanks for having me.
1: All right. Take care. Bye-bye now. All right. Well, that was Dr. Natalie Nixon, motivational speaker, corporate advisor, author of Move, Think, Rest. I want to say Think, Move, Rest, but it's Move, Think, Rest. And she was very interesting. And while she was on, we have to get now back in touch with our next guest. So I'm going to ask her to call me. Maybe you could call her, okay, Ron, and get her on the line. It is Sean Tucker. So, yeah, so if you could call Sean Tucker. She's calling now. Okay, hey, Sean.
2: Hey, how are you?
1: Okay, thank you. Thank you for being persistent. Yes, I'm going to just hang on and let me give you the best introduction because you have a phenomenal story to tell, so bear with me.
2: Absolutely.
1: Okay, and by the way, if you've just tuned in, you are listening to Richmond Business Babes here on WRWK 93.9 FM, The Work, also as a syndicated encore presentation on WRIR, Richmond Independent Radio in Richmond, Virginia. I am your host, Lisa Linnell, and the remarkable Ron, my producer, is making it all happen. happen. And our next guest is Shawn Tucker. So let me tell you a little bit about Shawn Tucker. She recently, last year, opened the Wild Ones Play Cafe. And I read about it in, I believe it was Richmond Magazine. And it really interested me because it is an all-inclusive community for children from, you know, I guess infancy or toddler years up to 10. And it definitely is for children of all abilities. And since I have a granddaughter who has Down syndrome, that was what intrigued me to read the article. And the more that I read, the more I said, I've got to get Shawn Tucker on the line here and on our Richmond Business Babes show. So welcome, Shawn Tucker. And tell us, walk us down your career path.
2: Thank you, and thank you for having me. I previously worked out of college in nonprofit world, so did early childhood home visiting with specifically Sorte and Raco County. So I served for a couple of years doing that, visiting with families in the home for families that were either expecting and moms who were pregnant or super young kiddos, so, you know, toddler age or younger. And then eventually moved over and sold homes for new home construction companies. So had done the nonprofit world and then had done the sales side, but in between that had also went to school and had received my business degree with a plans of one day opening something that would, you know, foster community space and be available in the community. So that's kind of my background of how this all came to be.
1: That's great. And you opened in 2025, correct?
2: Yes, we opened right before Christmas, so
1: okay.
2: Right at the very end.
1: And how many square feet is it? And it's in a mall, or where is it?
2: So we are off of Staples Mill in the strip mall that's close to Target and the Kroger and everything that's up there. So we are right next to Food Lion at 9131 Staples Mill. So we have about 4,000 square feet. About a third of that is our cafe space, so we are a coffee shop by nature as well. So we have a full coffee bar, and then the other half is play space that ages up from our infant side up through the toddler years and into that early elementary age.
1: Awesome. So what I'm interested in learning from our conversation here, Shawn Tucker, of Wild Ones Play Cafe, you are the owner, two things. Number one, the feeling of the community and what it's like when a first-time parent comes with their child and what they're going to experience. And then number two, the nuts and bolts of how you get a 4,000-square-foot facility up and running and ready to go. So let's start first with, you know, what am I going to experience when I come there with my child?
2: Yeah, so we most often have families reserve play spots, play times beforehand online. That's not a necessity, but we all know that on the off chance we're full, the last thing we want to do is tell the kiddo, get kiddos in the car. Aww. And then drive all the way over. But because I know we've all been there as parents, but you come in and for us, welcome in families right at the door, and kiddos are excited. They get their shoes off and they immediately want to run in and play. And whether that's the pretend play area or books or sensory area, jumping and climbing, all of that is there. Parents oftentimes get coffee to take over with them while they're engaging and playing. Or we also have seating that overlooks the space. So if, you know, mom's coming in, she has work to do that day, she can find a spot. Kids can still see her. She can still see them because it's open concept. And kids can play, wear off energy, and parents can get some work done right there while the kids are playing.
1: And that's great. And is it like bright colors and lights flashing, or is it more subdued, or is it a little bit of everything depending on the section and the age, you know, appropriate section the child is in?
2: So for the most part, I would say we took a Montessori-esque approach to toy. So it is, I think we've got one battery powered toy currently in the space. So it is a little bit less overstimulating than, some of the other, places and spaces that I know my own kiddos love to enjoy, as well. But, no, the goal is for it to be, a little bit more subdued in that. So there's still tons of things for the kids to interact with and play with, but, not super loud music or, bright flashing lights or anything like that.
1: I like that. That's great. I'm totally supportive of that.
2: it helps with all of us, adults included, with that being overstimulated. So.
1: Absolutely. So, and what about certain special accommodations, or can you talk about that?
2: Yeah, so we do have our calm down room space at the back that was originally created in mind with our kiddos that might need a little bit more of a sensory break and a space to kind of decompress while they're playing. But I will say that most of the kids still enjoy going in and seeing the fish tank or looking at, jumping onto the crash pad or reading books throughout. But all of this space is ADA accessible, so it's wide. So if a kid is coming in a wheelchair or if they, need to take a break and calm down, there's that space as well. And then there's a wide variety of toys spread out. So whether they are a little bit older but still enjoy a little bit younger toys, all of those are accessible for kids kind of across every spectrum and developmental need.
1: Okay. So then the entire 4,000 square feet is more integrated. So if I'm a 9-year-old, I can still go ahead and, if I care to, be with like a toddlers or kindergarten age children and interact with them playing with their toys or not?
2: So we do have a baby area that's geared for under 2, but okay. The rest of the space is open between it. And what I do find is a lot of the older kiddos, when they come in, they'll still kind of gravitate back towards that pretend play. So, we've got our kitchen area and our vet office, and we'll rotate out. So right now we've got a flower shop and things like that. So a lot of the older kiddos will still kind of migrate towards. Or if you have a child that is, that might be 9 years old, but still developmentally is closer to a 3 or 4 year old, there's still toys in space that they can interact and play. The play side of it is quite open. So there's space for the younger kiddos to not immediately get knocked over, okay. with the older kids still running around. Right. So yeah.
1: Very good. Oh, it sounds so fun. I'm looking forward to checking it out. So if you've just tuned in, you are listening to Richmond Business Babes here on WRWK 93.9 FM, The Work in Midlothian, Virginia, and now is a syndicated encore presentation on WRIR Richmond Independent Radio 97.3 FM in Richmond. And we are talking with Shawn Tucker. She is the owner of Wild Ones Play Cafe, and she's kind of given us a feel now for what it's like when you walk in and as a parent or as a child. Now I'd like to back up and talk about how you launched this, because 4,000 square feet, first of all, you had to find, you leased this space, correct?
2: Correct.
1: Okay,
2: yes, correct.
1: So did it take a while to find a great location?
2: It did. So I worked with a broker, and we toured through a couple of different locations, and a lot of it was figuring out location of where we knew that proximity wise that we would be accessible to a number of different families and areas. So for myself, when I was looking at location, wanted to be, we're 20 to 30 minutes away, which is, kind of anyone that's local and grown up in Richmond, I always joke is kind of as far as most of us want to travel is that 20 minutes. So, we're 20 minutes, a little bit less from the outskirts of Shore Pump. And then if you're coming in from Richmond or, you're coming in from, Ashland area or any of that kind of southern Hanover area. So it's proximity wise was an important for location. And then, you know, then we were also trying to figure out, I wanted enough square footage that I had space to build the coffee bar out, because I think that was something that, to me, I felt was a valuable piece of coming to play as a parent, was having a spot that I can watch the kids play, but I also could sit and converse with my friends if, you know, as parents were, you know, being a parent can be really isolating all the time, and so being able to sit down and have a cup of coffee or catch up with friends while we're still being able to watch the kids play was a big piece of that. And then also knowing that enough square footage that there was still room if there's kind of older kids in the mix. So, you know, making sure the baby area was big enough, making sure the preschool area was large enough and to be extended out. So that there was not a crazy amount of space that would create that. So the space that I ended up finding was originally last used as a dance studio, and there was a big wall that separated the space. It was basically 2,000 square foot units that we then, you know, took the wall down through and brought all the plumbing forward for the coffee bar and renovated bathrooms and, you know, did all of those, took the drop ceiling out. So there was a lot of pieces to kind of create the vision of, you know, what it looks like and what it feels like now.
1: Yeah, that was a big undertaking. So from the point that you signed the contract for the lease agreement, and is it like a 3-year lease, 4-year lease, 2-year lease?
2: Yeah, so it's a 5-year lease, which is pretty, pretty typical in the commercial lease spacing. So I signed back, started the process back in January, looking for space. We signed a lease in May and then, had build out, officially start, you know, through the summer. And then we opened in, December. So normal, you know, kind of build out phases of, you know, there's a lot of hurry up and wait phases of construction. So, we'd be ready and then, you know, you got to wait on the county, permitting and, all of those, you know, fun stages. So.
1: And did you hire contractors to do the build out, or did you have yourself and perhaps family members do
2: it with you? So, a mix. We had a couple contractors that worked into the space and then, my dear loving friends and family that would come in and help. So things like painting the ceilings or, doing the tile in the bathrooms, tile around the bar, all of that, was done. So there was a lot of, time and love and energy that went into the space, outside of just contractors.
1: So
2: working.
1: It's a huge undertaking. I'm really, and we've got the photos up there and it looks phenomenal. So if you're comfortable with it, Sean Tucker, what was the initial outlay of for financial, you went with between the lease and the build out, all the permits, all the contracts, construction fees and costs, and then equipping it, you know, designing and equipping it and furnishing it. What do you have any kind of?
2: Yeah, so initially we were, everything budget wise was roughly around, you know, 130, 140, and then we finished out right around 200. So, just there was a bit more, once we got into the space that was needed in regards to, moving plumbing and concrete and ripping out concrete for the floor for the plumbing. And, there was definitely a bit more into the build out that ended up needing to go into it, fixing some mold issues that was there in the space. And, so there was definitely, like every business owner, when they get into a space and they're doing renovations, the cost ticks up quickly on you. So we were no exception to that.
1: Great. And what is the fee to, do you join monthly or just, you know, per session, or how does that work? How did you structure that?
2: Yeah, so either or. So we have unlimited memberships. That's $60 a month per kiddo, and then it's $80 if you have two children. And that gets discounts off of parties and free coffee and such, but that's also unlimited play. So families, we have a number of families that come in multiple times a week, or they come in, we have music class every week, and we're starting a cookie decorating class monthly. So we have a lot of families that will come in at least once throughout the week that we'll see them, or we've got a couple of families and that are now doing regular play dates, with a couple of the, other, you know, their friends that they've met with that we see regularly, which is one of my favorite parts to see unfold. Or there's the option to just come in and play for a 2-hour session. So, $20 for the first kiddo, $10 for any sibling over one.
1: Yeah.
2: And that does not include adults. So if grandma's coming along with, you know, they're always welcome.
1: Yeah.
2: And then we also do on Wednesdays, any of our families that are receiving WIC benefits. It's $5 for the whole household, at any point to visit during Wednesday. So that's every Wednesday. So if any of our families that are receiving WIC can come in, and still play and have accessibility to a, you know, a need space that, otherwise might be a little bit less accessible.
1: It really sounds very well thought out. The photos look fantastic on your website. So we only have a few more minutes. You've been in business now for been operational for 6 months, correct?
2: Mm-hmm.
1: So
2: mm-hmm.
1: Sean Tucker, what have you learned that you're going to implement going forward, or on the flip side, what will you discontinue? Is there anything that you're going to be doing differently, or is it all just working out smoothly?
2: I mean, we've definitely have continued to kind of let other families' feedback kind of grow our space. So some of our events that we're doing monthly, I know that one of the ones we're going to do coming up soon is essentially a clothes exchange, you know, so families can bring in
1: nice
2: clothes that they've sized out of. A lot of that has just been feedback and ideas from other families that have come in and said, hey, have you thought about this? You know, how we're adjusting what's included in parties versus not, time used, membership, what's included in memberships. You know, I had a mom that I was chatting with recently that was like, hey, they are a member and they've, you know, they are in there all the time. She's like, it'd be really nice to do like a member pass, so that way they could bring in a guest, you know, every 2 months, or a new guest hasn't visited. I was like, that's a great idea. So
1: yeah.
2: Some of those ideas is just as a new business owner, being able to get the doors open with such a big drive and push. But, you know, a lot of how it's shaping and a lot of how it was shaped to begin with was really being a member of the community and receiving feedback and what was there and was not accessible for, you know, all sorts of kids. And that's what created the space. So we'll say I've learned a lot on the toy side of what things don't held up as well to cleaning and commercial sanitizing. So that's been some of it, of what works really well in a family's home with, you know, one child playing with it versus, you know, hundreds of children playing with it a week is a little different. But no, I think a lot of it is, you know, just being open to feedback and adapting to the community and what events and, you know, things that our families want to see.
1: Wonderful. Well, I wish you all the best. It sounds phenomenal, Sean Tucker, with your venture that you have here with Wild Ones Play Cafe in the West End. And tell everyone again where you're located.
2: Yes. Thank you so much for having me on. We are located at 9131 Staples Mill Road, right off of Staples Mill. So we would love to see anybody visit here soon.
1: Wonderful. Well, thank you again for coming on Richmond Business Babes. We really appreciate it, and we'd like to have you back maybe in a year, and you can tell us, you know, what has changed, what's going forward, and just give us an update. Do you think you'd like to do that?
2: Yeah, I would love to.
1: Okay, good.
2: Yes, we'll be able to do that.
1: All right. Thank you, Sean.
2: Thank you. Enjoy the rest of the day.
1: Okay, bye-bye. All right. Well, that was fun. That was Sean Tucker, and she is the owner of the Wild Ones Play Cafe there in the West End in Glen Allen, in the Staples Mill Plaza Shopping Center. And it's for children up to the age of 10. They do birthday parties. It has special accommodations for children with special needs, which I always think is wonderful. It caters to the parents having social outlets with, you know, one another and having coffee and you know, a lot of friendships were fostered through it. So that's always really great. So if you've just tuned in, we are Richmond Business Babes. I am your host, Lisa Linnell, and with me is the remarkable Ron, my producer. And we had a great show today. It was all about getting creative and productive with Dr. Natalie Nixon. She is the author of Move, Think, Rest, and she is a corporate advisor and creator of the Wonder Rigor Method. And she's a keynote speaker at so many events, so we enjoyed having her. And then, of course, we had Sean Tucker, so owner of Wild Ones Play Cafe. Now, if you've missed the show, we do post our podcasts onto the website, Richmond Business Babes. And I just want to thank WRWK 93.9 FM, The Remarkable Ron, and then also we are syndicated as an encore presentation on WRIR, Richmond Independent Radio, 97.3 FM. If you are a Richmond business babe, you go get them.
3: We can buy you. We can buy your friends out there in the land. All right.

finally realize we the people must make some choices. If we want health care for all, now's the time to raise our voices. Till they hear us in the halls of government and behind each corporate door, that we're sick and tired of getting less and less while paying more and more. Put human need before corporate greed. Join with many doctors, nurses, and other concerned Americans who believe health care is a right. And without health care for all, there is no liberty and justice for all. Let them hear us.

0: your legislators and tell them to save Medicare as we know it and expand it into Medicare as we need it. Improved Medicare for all, because your interests are special too.
1: Next week, yeah. 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
2: Hi, my name is
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1: Ron. How's Sandy doing? Okay.
4: Offers our daily feature, Literature Aloud, around 4 o'clock towards the end of each loop.
1: Yeah.
4: Be sure.
1: Does she have a storage unit?
3: No.
1: Oh, I was going to say, I thought you were going to say, yeah, it's called My Garage. Okay. That's what I thought you were going to say. Thanks, Ron.
2: A novel by American author Harriet Beecher Stowe treats slavery as a central theme. Stowe was a Connecticut-born teacher at the Hartford Female Academy and an active abolitionist. The novel is believed to have had a profound effect on the North's view of slavery. In fact, when he met Harriet Beecher Stowe, President Lincoln has said he commented, "So you're the little lady whose book started the Civil War." Be sure to tune in to Uncle Tom's Cabin, Literature Aloud, around 4 o'clock, and we'll go only on WRWK.
5: 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Uncle Tom's Cabin by Harriet Beecher Stowe, Chapter 4, Evening in Uncle Tom's Cabin. The cabin of Uncle Tom was a small log building close adjoining to the house, as the Negro par excellence designates his master's dwelling. In front, it had a neat garden patch where, every summer, strawberries, raspberries, and a variety of fruits and vegetables flourished under careful tending. The whole front of it was covered by a large scarlet bignonia and a native multiflora rose, which, in twisting and interlacing, left scarce a vestige of the rough logs to be seen. Here also in summer, various brilliant annuals such as marigolds, petunias, foreclocks found an indulgent corner in which to unfold their splendors and were the delight and pride of Aunt Chloe's heart. Let us enter the dwelling. Evening meal at the house is over. Aunt Chloe, who presided over its preparations as head cook, has left to inferior officers in the kitchen the business of clearing away and washing dishes and come out into her own snug territories to get her old man supper. Therefore, doubt not that it is her you see by the fire, presiding with anxious interest over certain frizzling items in a stew pan, and anon, with grave consideration, lifting the cover of a big kettle, from whence steam forth indubitable intimations of something good. A round, black, shining face is hers, so glossy as to suggest the idea that she might have been washed over with white of eggs, like one of her own tea rusks. Her whole plump countenance beams with satisfaction and contentment from under her well-starched checked turban, bearing on it, however, a little of that tinge of self-consciousness which becomes the first cook of the neighborhood, as Aunt Chloe was universally hailed and acknowledged to be. A cook, she certainly was, in the very bone and center of her soul. Not a chicken or turkey or duck in the barnyard, but looked grave when they saw her approaching and seemed evidently to be reflecting on their latter end. Certain it was that she was always meditating, trussing, stuffing, and roasting to a degree that was calculated.
6: Compounders,
5: and she would shake her fat sides with honest pride and merriment as she would narrate the fruitless efforts that one and another of her compeers had made to attain to her elevation. The arrival of company at the house, the arranging of dinners and suppers in style, awoke all the energies of her soul, and no sight was more welcome to her than a pile of traveling trunks launched on the veranda. For then she foresaw fresh efforts and fresh triumphs. Just at present, however, Aunt
6: Chloe is looking into the bake pan, in which congenial operation we shall leave her till we finish our picture of the cottage. In one corner of it stood a bed, covered neatly with a snowy spread, and by the side of it was a piece of carpeting of some considerable size. On this piece of carpeting Aunt Chloe took her stand, as being decidedly in the upper walks of life, and it and the bed by which it lay, and the whole corner, in fact, were treated with distinguished consideration and made, so far as possible, sacred from the marauding inroads and desecrations of little folks. In fact, that corner was the drawing-room of the establishment. In the other corner was a bed of much humbler pretensions, and evidently designed for use. The wall over the fireplace was adorned with some very brilliant scriptural prints and a portrait of General Washington, drawn and colored in a manner which would certainly have astonished that hero, if ever he happened to meet with its like. On a rough bench in the corner, a couple of woolly-headed boys with glistening black eyes and fat shining cheeks were busy in superintending the first walking operations of the baby, which, as is usually the case, consisted in getting up on its feet, balancing a moment, and then tumbling down, each successive failure being violently cheered as something decidedly clever. A table, somewhat rheumatic in its limbs, was drawn out in front of the fire and covered with a cloth, displaying cups and saucers of a decidedly brilliant pattern, with other symptoms of an approaching meal. At this table was seated Uncle Tom, Mr. Shelby's best hand, who, as he is to be the hero of our story, we must daguerreotype for our readers. He was a large, broad-chested, powerfully made man, of a full glossy black, and a face whose truly African features were characterized by an expression of grave and steady good sense, united with much kindliness and benevolence. There was something about his whole air, self-respecting and dignified, yet united with a confiding and humble simplicity. He was very busy at this moment on a slate lying before him, on which he was carefully and slowly endeavoring to accomplish a copy of some letters, in which operation he was overlooked by young Master George, a smart, bright boy of 13, who appeared fully to realize the dignity of his position as instructor. "Not that way, Uncle Tom, not that way," said he, briskly, as Uncle Tom laboriously brought up the tail of his G the wrong side out. "That makes a Q, you see." "La sakes, now, does it?" said Uncle Tom, looking with a respectful, admiring air as his young teacher flourishingly scrawled Q's and G's innumerable for his edification, and then, taking the pencil in his big, heavy fingers, he patiently recommenced.
7: "How easy white folks allus does things,"
6: said Aunt Chloe, pausing while she was greasing a griddle with a scrap of bacon on her fork, and regarding young Master George with pride.
7: "The way he can write now, and read, too, and then to come out here evenings and read his lessons to us, it's mighty interesting."
8: "But, Aunt Chloe, I'm getting mighty hungry," said George. "Isn't that cake in the skillet almost done?"
7: "Most done, Master George," said Aunt Chloe, lifting the lid and peeping in. "Browning beautiful. A real lovely brown. Let me alone for that. Missus let Sally try to make some cake t'other day, just to larn her. She said, 'Oh, go away, missus,' said I. 'It really hurts my feelings now to see good victuals spout that our way. Cake rise all to one side. No shape at all. No more than my shoe. Go away.'"
6: And with this final expression of contempt for Sally's greenness, Aunt Chloe whipped the cover off the baked kettle and disclosed to view a neatly baked pound cake, of which no city confectioner need to have been ashamed. This being evidently the central point of the entertainment, Aunt Chloe began now to bustle about earnestly in the supper department.
7: "Here you, Mose and Pete, get out the way, you niggers. Get away, Mariky, honey. Mammy'll give her baby some fin by and by. Now, Master George, you just take off them books, and set down now with my old man, and I'll take up the sausages, and have the first griddle full of cakes on your plates in less than no time."
8: "They wanted me to come to dinner in the house," said George, "but I knew what was what too well for that, Aunt Chloe."
7: "So you did, so you did, honey," said Aunt Chloe,
6: heaping the smoking batter cakes on his plate.
7: "You knowed your old auntie'd keep the best for you. Oh, let you alone for that. Go away." And with that, Auntie gave George a nudge with her finger, designed to be immensely facetious, and turned again to her griddle with great briskness. "Now for the cake," said Massa George, when the activity of the griddle department had somewhat subsided. And with that, the youngster flourished a large knife over the article in question. "La bless you, Massa George," said Aunt Chloe with earnestness, catching his arm. "You wouldn't be for cutting it with that ar great heavy knife. Smash all down, spile all the pretty rise of it. Here, I've got a thin old knife. I keeps sharp a purpose. Dar now, see? Comes apart light as a feather. Now, eat away. You won't get anything to beat that ar—"
9: "John Lincoln says," said George, speaking with his mouth full, "that there Jinny is a better cook than you."
7: "Dem Lincolns ain't much count, no way," said Aunt Chloe contemptuously. "I mean, set alongside our folks. They're 'spectable folks enough in a kinder, plain way, but as to getting up anything in style, they don't begin to have a notion on it. Set Master Lincoln, now, alongside Master Shelby. Good Lord! And Mrs. Lincoln, can she kinder sweep it into a room like my missus, so kinder splendid, you know? Oh, go away. Don't tell me nothing of them Lincolns."
4: And Aunt Chloe tossed her head as one who hoped she did know something of the world.
7: "Well, though, I've heard you say," said George, "that Jinny was a pretty fair cook." "So I did," said Aunt Chloe. "I may say that. Good, plain, common cookin'. Jinny'll do. Make a good pone of bread. Ballard taters far. Her corn cakes isn't extra, not extra now. Jinny's corn cakes isn't, but then they's far. But, lor, come to be hired branches, and what can she do? Why, she makes pies. Sartin she does. But what kind of crust? Can she make your real flecky paste as melts in your mouth and lies all up like a puff? Now, I went over thar when Miss Mary was gwine to be married, and Jinny, she just showed me the weddin' pies. Jinny and I is good friends, you know. I never said nothin', but go long, Master George. Why, I shouldn't sleep a wink for a week if I had a batch of pies like them are. Why, they want no count tall."
4: "I suppose Jinny thought they were ever so nice," said George.
7: "Thought so, didn't she? Thar she was, showin' them as innocent. You see, it's just here. Jinny don't know. Lore of the family ain't nothin'. She can't be expected to know. Tain't no fault of him. Oh, Master George, you doesn't know half your privileges in your family in bringing up—" Here Aunt Chloe sighed and rolled up her eyes with emotion.
4: "I'm sure, Aunt Chloe, I understand. My pie and pudding privileges," said George. "Ask Tom Lincoln if I don't crow over him every time I meet him."
7: Aunt Chloe sat back in her chair and indulged in a hearty guffaw of laughter at this witticism of young master's, laughing till the tears rolled down her black, shining cheeks, and varying the exercise with playfully slapping and poking Master Georgie, and telling him to go away, and that he was a case, that he was fit to kill her, and that he sartin would kill her one of these days, and between each of these sanguinary predictions going off into a laugh, each longer and stronger than the other, till George really began to think that he was a very dangerously witty fellow, and that it became him to be careful how he talked, as funny as he could.
10: "And so you yelled, Tom, did you? Oh, Lord, what young'uns will be up to? You crowed over Tom? Oh, Lord! Master George, if you wouldn't make a horned bug laugh!"
4: "Yes," said George. "I says to him, 'Tom, you ought to see some of Aunt Chloe's pies. They're the right sort,' says I."
7: "Pity now Tom couldn't," said Aunt Chloe, on whose benevolent heart the idea of Tom's benighted condition seemed to make a strong impression.
10: "You ought to just ask him here to dinner some of these times, Master George," she added. "It would look quite pretty of you. You know, Master George, you oughtn't to feel above nobody on count your privileges, 'cause all our privileges is given to us. We ought allus to remember that," said Aunt Chloe, looking quite serious.
4: "Well, I mean to ask Tom here some day next week," said George. "And you do your prettiest, Aunt Chloe, and we'll make him stare. Won't we make him eat so he won't get over it for a fortnight?"
10: "Yes, yes, certain," said Uncle Chloe, delighted. "You'll see, Lord, to think of some of our dinners. You mind that our great chicken pie made when we gov to dinner to General Knox? I and Missus, we come pretty near quarrelin' about dat our crust. What does get into ladies sometimes, I don't know. But sometimes when a body has the heaviest kind of responsibility on him, as ye may say, and is all kinder serious and taken up, they takes that our time to be hanging round and kinder interfering. Now, missus, she wanted me to do this way, and she wanted me to do that way, and finally I got kinder sarsy and says, "Now, missus, do just look at them beautiful white hands of yourn with long fingers and all them sparkly with rings like my white lilies when the dew's on 'em, and look at my great black stumpin' hands. Now, don't you think that the Lord must have meant me to make the pie crust and you to stay in the parlor?" Dar, I was just so sarsy, Master George. "And what did mother say?" said George. "Say? Why, she kinder larfed in her eyes, them great handsome eyes hern. Oh, and says she, 'Well, Aunt Chloe, I think you are about in the right on it,' says she, and she went off in the parlor. She ought to cracked me over the head for being so sarsy, but thar's where 'tis. I can't do nothing with ladies in the kitchen." "Well, you made out well with that dinner. I remember everybody said so," said George. "Didn't I? And wa'n't I behind the dining-room door dat berry day? And didn't I see the general pass his plate 3 times for some more dat berry pie? And says he, 'You must have an uncommon cook, Mrs. Shelby. Lord, I was fit to split myself.' And the general, he knows what cooking is," said Aunt Chloe, drawing herself up with an air. "Very nice man, the general. He comes of one of the very fustest families in old Virginny. He knows what's what now, as well as I do, the general. You see, there's pats in all pies, Master George, but 'tain't everybody knows what they is, or as ought to be. But the general, he knows. I knew by his marks he made. Yes, he knows what the pints is." By this time Master George had arrived at that pass to which even a boy can come, under uncommon circumstances, when he really could not eat another morsel. And, therefore, he was at leisure to notice the pile of woolly heads and glistening eyes which were regarding their operations hungrily from the opposite corner. "Here you, Mose, Pete," he said, breaking off liberal bits and throwing it at them. "You want some, don't you? Come, Aunt Chloe, bake them some cakes." And George and Tom moved to a comfortable seat in the chimney corner, while Aunt Chloe, after baking a goodly pile of cakes, took her baby on her lap and began alternately filling its mouth and her own and distributing to Mose and Pete, who seemed rather to prefer eating theirs as they rolled about on the floor under the table, tickling each other, and occasionally pulling the baby's toes. "Oh, go long, will ye?" said the mother, giving now and then a kick in a kind of a general way under the table when the movement became too obstreperous. "Can't ye be decent when white folks comes to see ye? Stop that hour now, will ye? Better mind yourselves, or I'll take ye down a buttonhole lower when Master George is gone." What meaning was couched under this terrible threat, it is difficult to say. But certain it is that its awful indistinctness seemed to produce very little impression on the young sinners addressed. "La, now," said Uncle Tom, "they are so full of tickle all the while. They can't behave theirselves." Here the boys emerged from under the table, and, with hands and faces well plastered with molasses, began a vigorous kissing of the baby. "Get along with you," said the mother, pushing away their woolly heads. "You'll all stick together and never get clar if you do that fashion. Go along to spring and wash yourselves," she said, seconding her exhortations with a slap which resounded very formidably, but which seemed only to knock out so much more laugh from the young ones as they tumbled precipitately over each other out the doors, where they fairly screamed with merriment. "Did you ever see such aggravating young'uns?" said Aunt Chloe, rather complacently, as, producing an old towel kept for such emergencies, she poured a little water out of the cracked teapot on it, and began rubbing off the molasses from the baby's face and hands. And, having polished her till she shone, she set her down in Tom's lap, while she busied herself in clearing away supper. The baby employed the intervals in pulling Tom's nose, scratching his face, and burying her fat hands in his woolly hair, which last operation seemed to afford her special content. "Ain't she a pert young'un?" said Tom, holding her from him to take a full-length view. Then, getting up, he set her on his broad shoulder, and began capering and dancing with her, while Master George snapped at her with his pocket-handkerchief, and Mose and Pete, now returned again, roared after her like bears, till Aunt Chloe declared that they fairly took her head off with their noise. As, according to her own statement, this surgical operation was a matter of daily occurrence in the cabin, the declaration no whit abated the merriment, till every one had roared and tumbled and danced themselves down to a state of composure.
9: "Well, now, I hopes you're done," said Aunt Chloe,
10: who had been busy in pulling out a rude box of a trundle bed. "And now you and Mose and Pete get into thar, for we's going to have the meetin'."
9: "Oh, Mother, we don't want her. We wants to sit up to meetin'. Meetin' is so curious. We likes him."
10: "Lie, Aunt Chloe, shove it under and let him sit up," said Master George decisively, giving a push to the rude machine. Aunt Chloe, having thus saved appearances, seemed highly delighted to push the thing under, saying as she did so,
9: "Well, maybe 'twill do him some good."
10: The house now resolved itself into a committee of the whole to consider the accommodations and arrangements for the meeting.
9: "What we's to do for cheers now, I declare I don't know," said Aunt Chloe.
10: As the meeting had been held at Uncle Tom's weekly for an indefinite length of time, without any more cheers, there seemed some encouragement to hope that a way would be discovered at present.
9: "Old Uncle Peter sung both de legs out of that oldest cheer last week," suggested Mose.
10: "You go long. I'll bound you pulled him out. Some of your shines," said Aunt Chloe.
9: "Well, it'll stand, if it only keeps jam up against the wall," said Mose. "Then Uncle Peter mustn't sit in it, 'cause he allus hitches when he gets a-singin'. He hitched pretty nigh across the room t'other night," said Pete. "Good Lord, get him in it, then," said Mose. "And then he'd begin, 'Come, saints and sinners, hear me tell,' and then down he'd go."
10: And Mose imitated precisely the nasal tones of the old man tumbling on the floor to illustrate the supposed catastrophe.
9: "Come now, be decent, can't you?" said Aunt Chloe. "Ain't you ashamed?"
10: Master George, however, joined the offender in a laugh, and declared decidedly that Mose was a buster, so the maternal admonition seemed rather to fail of effect.
9: "Well, old man," said Aunt Chloe, "you'll have to tote in them our barrels." "Mother's barrels is like that our widder's, Master George was reading about in the good book. They never fails," said Mose aside to Peter. "I'm sure one of them caved in last week," said Pete, "and let them all down in the middle of that singin'. That ar was failin', warn't it?"
10: During this aside between Mose and Pete, two empty casks had been rolled into the cabin, and being secured from rolling by stones on each side, boards were laid across them, which arrangement, together with the turning down of certain tubs and pails, and the disposing of the rickety chairs, at last completed the preparation.
9: "Master George is such a beautiful reader now. I know he'll stay to read for us," said Aunt Chloe. "'Pears like 'twill be so much more interestin'."
10: George very readily consented, for your boy is always ready for anything that makes him of importance. The room was soon filled with a motley assemblage, from the old gray-headed patriarch of 80 to the young girl and lad of 15. A little harmless gossip ensued on various themes, such as where old Aunt Sally got her new red handkerchief, and how Missus was going to give Lizzie that spotted muslin gown when she got her new barrage made up, and how Massa Shelby was thinking of buying a new sorrel colt that was going to prove an addition to the glories of the place. A few of the worshippers belonged to families hard by who had got permission to attend, and who brought in various choice scraps of information about the sayings and doings at the house and on the place, which circulated as freely as the same sort of small change does in higher circles. After a while the singing commenced, to the evident delight of all present. Not even all the disadvantage of nasal intonation could prevent the effect of the naturally fine voices in airs at once wild and spirited. The words were sometimes the well-known and common hymns sung in the churches about, and sometimes of a wilder, more indefinite character, picked up at camp meetings. The chorus of one of them, which ran as follows, was sung with great energy and unction.
9: "Die on the field of battle, die on the field of battle, glory in my soul."
10: Another special favorite had oft repeated the words,
9: "Oh, I'm going to glory, won't you come along with me? Don't you see the angels beckoning and calling me away? Don't you see the golden city and the everlasting day?"
10: There were others which made incessant mention of Jordan's banks and Canaan's fields and the New Jerusalem, for the negro mind, impassioned and imaginative, always attaches itself to hymns and expressions of a vivid and pictorial nature. And as they sung, some laughed, and some cried, and some clapped hands, or shook hands rejoicingly with each other, as if they had fairly gained the other side of the river. Various exhortations or relations of experience followed and intermingled with the singing. One old gray-headed woman, long past work, but much revered as a sort of chronicle of the past, rose and, leaning on her staff, said,
11: "Well, chillen, well, I'm mighty glad to hear y'all and see y'all once more, 'cause I don't know when I'll be gone to glory. But I've done got ready, chillen. 'Pears like I'd got my little bundle all tied up and my bonnet on, just a-waitin' for the stage to come along and take me home. Sometimes in the night I think I hear the wheels a-rattlin', and I'm lookin' out all the time. Now you just be ready, too, for I tell you all, chillen,' she said, striking her staff hard on the floor, 'dat our glory is a mighty thing. It's a mighty thing, chillen. You don't know nothing about it. It's wonderful.'
10: And the old creature sat down with streaming tears, as wholly overcome, while the whole circle struck up, 'Oh, Canaan, bright Canaan, I'm bound for the land of Canaan.' Master George, by request, read the last chapters of Revelation, often interrupted by such exclamations as,
11: 'The sakes now! Only hear that! Just think on't! Is all that a-comin' sure enough?'
10: George, who was a bright boy and well-trained in religious things by his mother, finding himself an object of general admiration, threw in expositions of his own from time to time, with a commendable seriousness and gravity, for which he was admired by the young and blessed by the old, and it was agreed on all hands that a minister couldn't lay it off better than he did. That was really amazin'. Uncle Tom was a sort of patriarch in religious matters in the neighborhood, having naturally an organization in which the morale was strongly predominant, together with a greater breadth and cultivation of mind than obtained among his companions. He was looked up to with great respect as a sort of minister among them, and the simple, hearty, sincere style of his exhortations might have edified even better educated persons, but it was in prayer that he especially excelled. Nothing could exceed the touching simplicity, the childlike earnestness of his prayer, enriched with the language of Scripture, which seemed so entirely to have wrought itself into his being as to have become a part of himself, and to drop from his lips unconsciously. In the language of a pious old negro, he prayed right up, and so much did his prayer always work on the devotional feelings of his audiences that there seemed often a danger that it would be lost altogether in the abundance of the responses which broke out everywhere around him. While this scene was passing in the cabin of the man, one quite otherwise passed in the halls of the master. The trader and Mr. Shelby were seated together in the dining-room aforenamed, at a table covered with papers and writing-utensils. Mr. Shelby was busy in counting some bundles of bills, which, as they were counted, he pushed over to the trader, who counted them likewise.
12: "All fair," said the trader, "and now for signing these are."
10: Mr. Shelby hastily drew the bills of sale toward him, and signed them, like a man that hurries over some disagreeable business, and then pushed them over with the money. Haley produced from a well-worn valise

0: "'Circumstances, you well know, obliged me,' said Shelby haughtily. "'Well, you know, they may oblige me, too,' said the trader. "'Howsomever, I'll do the very best I can in getting Tom a good berth. "'As to my treating on him bad, you needn't be a grain feared. "'If there's anything that I thank the Lord for, it is that I'm never no ways cruel.'
1: After the expositions which the trader had previously given of his humane principles, Mr. Shelby did not feel particularly reassured by these declarations. But as they were the best comfort the case admitted of, he allowed the trader to depart in silence, and betook himself to a solitary cigar. End of chapter 4.
2: Greetings and salutations! This is Harry Kolatz, Jr., writer and public historian. On the Voice of WRWKLP 93.9 FM, coming at you from Midlothian, serving Chesterfield, Henrico, the city of Richmond, Goochland, and Hanover counties. 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
2: Hello and welcome to Accent of Women, a show by and about women from diverse cultures and languages right across the world. I'm Giselle Hanna. Today on Accent of Women, I'm in conversation with Madeline Imba and Tandiwe Abimoyo about Butch and Butch identity. Butch is Not a Dirty Word is a publication originating in Melbourne, Australia, and the brainchild of Butch activist Esther Godoy. This publication is about reclaiming female masculinity and the identity Butch. What started as a photography project grew into a place for queer voices to express their thoughts and experiences about Butch identity. Madeline Imba is one of the co-editors and Tandiwe Abimoyo is a contributing writer. Here they are.
3: My name's Madeline. I am the co-editor under a pseudonym of Yossi Silva for Butch is Not a Dirty Word. I got involved about a year before the first edition came out, so that's about probably 2 years ago. I met Esther. She put her just a call out on social media for people who identified as Butch. And for various reasons, I got in touch, and the project took a long time to sort of come together. It was initially going to be an online kind of publication or series of photos, and then it turned into a zine and turned into a launch of a zine, and now it's turned into a series of zines. So that was how I got involved.
4: Hi, I'm Tandi. I was asked to be part of issue 2 of Butch is Not a Dirty Word because it was an issue about family. I know Madeline and Esther a bit, and they approached me to see if my family and I would like to be in a photo shoot.
5: Excellent. And welcome both of you to the show. Thank you so much for giving up your time. And I'm going to ask a lot of very personal questions. So in advance, I thank you for your candidness and sharing with me.
3: I'm looking forward to it.
5: So I want to start with, what is Butch? And yeah, let's just start with, what is

0: Butch. I think it really, like, the point of the publication, and I guess my perspective is it's a self-identification. So, you know, I guess anyone can identify as Butch. The thing that drew me to the zine was my own personal experience of, my personal experience of being read as masculine of centre as a woman. So part of it was being read as a lesbian and any kind of issues or positive aspects that came from that, but also being read as male. The reason that I responded to Esther's call out was that I worked a lot in schools. I worked in a lot of different schools, and I would travel around the state going into classrooms, and I would often get a little bit of heckling from some of the kids because I look masculine of centre, and they couldn't work out if I was male or female, or they thought I was a lesbian, or they assumed I was a lesbian, and kind of I got a little bit of abuse for that. And they're kids, it's fine. It was manageable in that context. But, you know, every now and then I'd get home and be quite frustrated by it, and frustrated by the state of our education system, but also frustrated that this was an experience I was having and I didn't have a community around me that reflected it. And so when I saw the call out, it wasn't about getting my face in the zine or, you know, necessarily writing something for it. It was about finding a community because I'd spent enough time whinging that I didn't have one. I thought I was just going to have to go and seek it out. So for me, it's about my experience as someone who doesn't look conforming in terms of my female gender, and I don't conform to what I should look like or what society feels like I should look like. And so that's my perspective on why I guess at various points in time I have and do identify as Butch.
1: I think I would probably echo a lot of that in terms of it's about self-identification. I think for me, I spent quite a number of years living in the States, and I think that's probably when I came into my own kind of identity as a Butch. It was kind of handed to me. I think other people there just kind of read me and assumed I identified as Butch, and then it started to kind of fit and feel good and reflect how I kind of felt comfortable moving in the world and wanted other people to kind of read me. When I moved back to Australia, I found that there wasn't really much of a community around Butch identified or masculine women. So when I saw the zine come together with the first issue, it was pretty exciting.
2: I want to talk about Butch inside the queer and the broader LGBTI community. And I think there have been a lot of advances in the LGBTI movement. You know, same-sex marriage has a lot of traction and is reaching quite broad public acceptance. But with that comes a greater space for other issues, particularly I'm talking about gender identity and a conversation around non-binary gender and transgender and so on. And I wonder what you think and what you have to say about Butch versus trans, and I even get the complexity of that construction as well. But do you feel like Butch gets collapsed with trans at all? And then what's your response to that?
0: You know, speaking personally, I don't want to speak for the zine, especially around issues that are so complex, but I think what the positivity of the first and the second edition has been very much based around inclusivity. So the idea that the trans movement, you're right, has gained a lot of traction in the last few years, and the trans community has really come into its own and come into a really strong political space, which is fantastic. And I think that the zine is about being part of the broader queer space and around the identity of Butch not being seen as a dirty word and being seen as another identity within the queer community, obviously different to trans, but also something that in some ways troubles or messes with gender. And I think the more that we can trouble gender and talk about that and open up a space, the healthier it is. It's not about a dichotomy of, well, you're either Butch or trans, or those two things are in opposition. It's very much about there's room for all of them. And I know that a few years ago I tried to have a bit to do with a sort of Butch trans kind of movement in Melbourne and went to a group there, and it was just assumed that I was on my way to transitioning. And there was very much that perspective that Butch women are on the way to transition, and a lot of Butch women have transitioned, and a lot of femme women have said to me, it's so great to have this publication and this kind of visibility because I don't know where Butch women have gone. And again, I don't want to come from a deficit perspective. If people who identify as Butch are actually change their identity or grow into or own the trans identity, that's fantastic. But there is obviously women who who see all those perspectives and who identify as butch and who feel authentically butch. And it's really nice to have a space to celebrate that identity as well as all the other kind of multitude of queer identities. What pronouns do you prefer? This is a new question. I often confuse people with my gender presentation, but twice now I've been asked what pronouns I prefer and it makes me uncomfortable. It shouldn't, because they're well-intentioned. It's a way to acknowledge everyone's experiences and sense of self. And I've often felt my sense of self is lacking, so I should appreciate this effort. I hear women talk of the power of their high heels, the power of that favourite dress, and how when they're getting all dressed up, they feel sexy, powerful, invincible. I feel that way in a finely cut pair of pants, a crisp shirt and boots. And I can't work out what it is about a fresh, sharp haircut that makes me feel like $1 million, but it does. And then I leave the house. Despite being used to it, it doesn't take much. A double take from a smirking teenager, a confused look from a middle-aged woman, perplexed, then disgusted. And then my swagger shrinks and the shame sets in. I suddenly feel the shame of the world seeing me as a young boy, then more shame when they realise I'm butch. My clothes can be my armour, but also my undoing. I never know how I'm going to be read, but I can recognise the revulsion a mile away. And from strangers I can sometimes bear it. The twist of the knife is when it comes from women who like it, as long as no one else can see me with them. I think most of the time they don't even know. They can't articulate the shame they feel for desiring someone who looks like me, and how that desire marks them as deviant too. At these times I feel an intense amount of shame, shame that being asked about my preferred pronoun should counteract, but for some reason it doesn't. Asking in a queer space about pronouns doesn't stop me from being removed from women's toilets, doesn't stop the weird looks and crawling humiliation. The only thing that really stops that feeling has to be myself, has to be writing it down, has to be finding others like me and being able to speak it out loud, has to be knowing there's nothing to be ashamed of.
2: I want to talk a little bit about some of the taboos. Just while we're talking about the complexities of gender identity and the label or the identity of butch, because I think a lot of people would also assume that butch was femme attracted, for example, and that there is a whole world of assumptions associated with butch, like it is inherently masculine and therefore male replicating. And I wanted, Tandi, I wanted to put that to you a little bit, particularly about this idea that butch and femme go together and there's no other way around that.
1: Yeah, sure. Well, my partner's also butch identified, so as a kind of butch-butch couple, we have kind of confronted that quite a bit. I think particularly in the States where there is this much stronger, I think, butch femme community, it's really challenging, I think, for a lot of people in that community when there are two butch women together. I think some of the reactions that we experienced over the years reminded me, I guess, of kind of the sort of revulsion and panic that straight men sometimes exhibit towards gay men, that other butch women would kind of find the idea of two butchers together as kind of repulsive and wrong and, you know, dysfunctional, as those kinds of homophobic attitudes. And that was really hard to deal with, especially from, you know, your friends who you kind of think you actually share a lot in common with. I think here it's less of an issue, mostly just because people maybe don't readily see us as a butch-butch couple and so are kind of surprised that we would both claim that identity.
2: And you're also a parent.
1: Yeah.
2: So I wonder how public perceptions of you as a butch parent and a butch-butch couple parenting children. I mean, I don't know how many more complexities I can throw into the mix.
1: Sure. Look, I think there is an assumption that, you know, parents and, you know, mothers are feminine and that is where the nurturing side of, you know, being a mother comes from. And so I think if you sort of embrace your more masculine attributes, that's kind of seen as being the antithesis of being a good and nurturing mother. I've been a stay-at-home mum for the last 6-7 years. And I think that certainly within the predominantly kind of straight world of mums and young kids, it's hard for people to read me as being a masculine woman. I think it's easy for them to read my partner as a butch woman because the analogy of, you know, her being kind of like their husbands or, you know, the fathers who go to work and wear a suit and tie and, you know, do stuff on the weekends with their kids is easy to understand. But I think it's been hard to kind of feel that I've been able to maintain my identity as a kind of masculine centre woman. When Nick and I got together and I started introducing her to my friends, people were confused. A few months into our relationship, I moved to the US while Nick stayed in London. I told my American friends about her and was beyond excited when she visited. I hadn't described her in great detail. It hadn't occurred to me that I should. I wasn't prepared for the reaction I got when Nick arrived and they realised that my partner was not femme, but another masculine-identified woman. The inherent naturalness of the butch-femme dichotomy is particularly strong among queers of colour, and the strongest sense of confusion, horror and rejection came from this community. One femme friend in particular clearly felt a very personal sense of betrayal. Her identity was so firmly rooted in her femme self that me choosing a butch partner and breaking those unwritten rules ultimately strained our friendship to a point from which it never fully recovered. Some years later, when Nick and I moved back to my hometown of Melbourne, we were getting ready to have children and therefore had less involvement in the queer community. We both knew we wanted kids, it was just a question of who and how. Although, of course, nothing is ever that simple in the world of lesbian fertility, I like to say that in the end, I drew the short straw and scored the role of carrying our two children. Pregnancy itself wasn't easy. I didn't relish the changes to my body and my wardrobe the way I know many women do. But I figured it was only 9 months and then things would get back to normal, right? I assumed, perhaps naively, that once our child was born, the small detail of who had given birth would fade into insignificance, that I would be free to embrace my more masculine attributes once again, and that the sense of social equality that Nick and I had enjoyed previously would resume. However, as a stay-at-home mum for 6 years and counting, I find myself in a world that clearly expects that role to come bundled with femininity, and so is no longer able to read me as a masculine woman. Meanwhile, as the non-biological or birth mother, Nick is expected to fulfil some kind of father role, and her visible butchness only serves to reinforce this. In this way, we often find ourselves being divided into rigid gender roles in ways we didn't before becoming parents. It is easy to feel that my butchness is erased while Nick's is enhanced, based on the biological and logistical choices we've made in forming our family. While I stay at home with our kids, we're both parents. Nick isn't the one throwing a football while I cook. Our roles are divided by time and skill, not by perception of gender. From looking for maternity wear, the options for masculine women were scarce and non-existent. To how many straight friends perceive us, butchness and gender has played into our family. At barbecues, women are making the salads while men take charge of cooking the meat, and we're expected to make a decision of sorts as to where we stand, quite literally. But who gave birth? By who knew which person better? In a well-meaning way, it felt like there was an assumption that because Nick is butch and wears a suit and tie to work, I must be femme. A loss of identity through having kids was unexpected. I expected to lose time, sleep and independence, but I didn't think my sense of self would also be deeply challenged. In a return of what happened when we first got together, our dual butch identity is somehow unacceptable. For many, the idea of two butch women being together is confusing, and two butch mothers is more confusing still, and therefore one must be recast as femme or closer to it. The other day, however, in a shopping centre bathroom, I turned in the direction of a once familiar sound, a sharp intake of air, to find a horrified, confused woman staring back at me. After taking it all in, she spluttered out, I know it must be awful for her, looking apologetically at my daughter, but you really should take her into the gents. So despite a few challenges along the way, some days I successfully pull it off. A butch and a mum still receiving helpful guidance on which bathroom to use.
2: Madeline, I wanted to ask you, I mean, some of the issues that you've both been talking about, for instance, have been news to me. And at various points in my life, I've been in the lesbian community and then in the queer community. And, you know, I learned so much when I went to the Melbourne launch, and I know the Sydney launch is coming up. I wonder, have new things come up for you in working on this publication? Have you learnt stuff about butch that you didn't know before?
0: Yeah, I've learnt heaps. It's been such a lovely process for me and something that I really didn't anticipate. I guess there's a few things. I mean, the initial launch, which was in March 2016, was just at a local, you know, at Hares and Hyenas bookstore. It was just going to be a small event. They've got a capacity of 70, and the event was just kind of put out online, and it sold out within a matter of minutes, and then we had to hustle to try and have another event that same night and sort of back to back them and hustle people in and out just to fit, you know, close to 150 people in that evening. And there were still people who were like offering all sorts of favors to get in, and, you know, people wanted the zine. Like, the explosion of interest was really heartening for me, and I think it was heartening for Esther as well, who, where this had started from a space of, there's no butch community, I feel so isolated, to people begging to get in and, you know, wanting to be involved. And so the second one was at a bigger venue, and still it sold out, and still people have been really keen. And there's been a crew in Sydney who's been really behind the zine since it started, and they're putting on a launch for us on April 7. So the tapping into some part of the lesbian community or the queer community that I didn't even know existed or didn't know where it was has been a great lesson, and has been really heartening. And for me personally, like, I don't really spend a lot of time thinking, oh yeah, I'm butch. Like, as I mentioned earlier, I have experiences where I'm mistaken for male, or I have experiences with my family or at work where I'm read in complicated ways, or my gender is policed in some ways, and it's something I'm conscious of. And that's, I guess, the intersection where I identify as butch, where it's a difficult point for me. And to have that as be something that I can celebrate and be a positive thing, which is, you know, it's always been the way in the queer community. I've always felt pretty safe in that space, but to have it not be something, I guess it was put in one of the pieces as well, it's not something that people engage with you in spite of, but because of it. It's become a point of identity where people can be really proud of it. And it's really nice to see that there are so many butch and femme and queer people who are engaged with the idea and how open the community is.
2: I wanted to ask a little bit about, I mean, I know it's a community that gets persecuted a lot, so I don't want to, you know, add to that. But I do think that there is a section of the community that is quite invisibilized, and that is people of color in the queer community. And having gone through the two publications, it looks like that was a bit of a challenge for the producers of the publication. And I wanted to get your sense, you know, Tandi is a woman of colour and Maddie certainly is someone who's not white and not Anglo. What is there about the visibility of people of colour and non-whites and non-Anglos in the queer community, and then the reflection of that in the publication?
0: It's a really good question. The initial publication started through networks, as I said. So, you know, it reflects, I guess, the more it's not mainstream because it's butch, but it reflects a certain part of the predominantly Melbourne. There are some Americans in there, predominantly Melbourne queer scene. And the second edition has really pushed outside that and really engaged with hopefully a more diverse range of butch identified people. I think it's hard. I think the Melbourne queer community is pretty white. Like, I think that's the reality of it. Probably not the reality, but that's the visible reality of it. And I think you have to work to find a diverse community. And I think the publication has done some of that work, but it's an ongoing challenge. And, there's those intersections in the community of trying to get a really diverse group of people to be photographed and to write about their identities. And, that's why there's some from Melbourne, there's some from Sydney, and there's also a few pieces and a few photos from the States and from Europe. We did a photo shoot in Berlin as well. So there's that part of it. There's trying to get that diversity in there. And there's also trying to represent the broader, queer community. There's a person in the zine of the second edition who is a trans woman who identifies as butch, and that was a really interesting piece and a really interesting identity that we really wanted to include, so that we can have a really broad sweeping look at what butch means to a range of people. And we've been really careful as well not to use the word female, I guess, as well, to kind of go, it's you know, it's a masculine presenting, generally female perspective, but butchers can be, it's a self-identity, can be anything. There is a tendency for, you know, in the Melbourne queer community for it to be quite a white Anglo-centric identity, perhaps, or maybe that's just the community. I don't know, Tandi.
2: Hang on, before we go to you, Tandi. Yeah. So as a Jewish butch woman, then what space is there for you in the Jewish community, or is that a little bit alienating for you too?
0: It's alienating, but it's also a little bit different. I mean, it's hard because I guess the challenge for me is I am white. I'm not read particularly as Jewish outside the Jewish community. So in fact, in a lot of circumstances and in a lot of workplaces, I've encountered more anti-Semitism than homophobia when people find out I'm Jewish, or passive anti-Semitism when they don't realize. And so that's been an interesting experience for me. But in terms of my gender identity, it's not been a super positive experience in the Jewish community, but it's also like I'm operating in a very middle class milieu as well. So that's also part of it. So class and identity very much play a part.
2: And Tandi, being a butch woman of colour in a predominantly white queer community here in Melbourne.
1: Look, I think it can be a challenge sometimes. I certainly think my time living in the States, where I really felt part of a queer community of colour, as distinct from the general queer community, it was a very supportive and political and engaged community that I was part of, and I really appreciated that, and it's something that I miss when I'm here. But I think, as Maddie sort of said, it is the reality of at least the visible queer community in Melbourne is overwhelmingly Anglo and white. And so I think it is what it is, but it is really nice when you can kind of make those connections that sort of move across those boundaries as well.
0: It's interesting, you know, Esther's experience to create the zine was in contrast to her experience in the States, where she felt like a butch and femme was much more accepted. So it seems like definitely not going to hold up the US as a paragon of, you know, diversity and acceptance, but it you know, the quantity of people and the diversity of their community that allows, you know, from what you've said, women of colour to really collect around their identities, and the way that Esther speaks of butch femme seems like something that's they've possibly got a little bit right.
1: Yeah. I think just to sort of follow on from that a little bit, it was interesting when I was living in the States. I was living in Michigan, which is not like it's a pretty white conservative state. For a lot of the queer women of colour that I was hanging out with, for them it was like the whitest place they'd ever lived, and they were really kind of struggling with that as, you know, being very different from where they had come from. For me, it was probably like the biggest kind of community of colour and queers of colour that I'd had the opportunity to be part of. And so it was quite an interesting perspective to kind of watch them be like, oh my gosh, I feel like there's, you know, so few of us, and it's, you know, the community's so small, and I don't really know where to start and how to build community and stuff. And I was just kind of like, this is awesome. So
2: so if our listeners wanted to get their hands on the publication, how would they do that?
0: The details are all on the Facebook page, which is Butch Is Not A Dirty Word. And there's also a website, which is butchisnotadirtyword.com. And that's got a whole lot of that, got those details in there as well. And it's also got the back issues, so you can purchase those online if you are so inclined.
2: Well, to both of you, thank you so much for your time and for sharing your stories.
0: Thank you, Jason.
1: Thanks.
2: That was Madeline Imber and Tandi Wei Abby Moyo. Make sure you look up butchisnotadirtyword.com and check out their Facebook page. 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
3: 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The Wings sound logo is from Libana's album, A Circle Is Cast. I'm Wings series producer, Frieda Worden. 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
5: Cautious, careful people, always casting about to preserve their reputations, can never effect a reform. Susan B. Anthony.
6: This unprecedented assault on black political representation, the likes of which we have not seen since the Jim Crow era, the ghosts of the Confederacy, has afflicted the United States Supreme Court majority and is invading and haunting the nation right now, and we take that seriously.
7: Good, me too. So what you gonna do about it? Hakeem?

0: From Pacifica Radio in Los Angeles, this is The Bradcast, as heard on KPFK 90.7 FM in LA and on dozens and dozens of other fine affiliate stations over both the public's airwaves and the internets around the country and the world, blanketing planet Earth. I'm Brad Friedman, your friendly investigative blogger, journalist, troublemaker, muckraker, and all-around swell fellow, says me from bradblog.com. Thank you very much for joining us today. So, yeah, speaking of what Hakeem Jeffries, House Minority Leader, was mentioning there at the top of the show, how far do Democrats need to go? How far will they go to push back against the years, frankly, of unfettered radicalism of the Republican Party, particularly under Donald J. Trump, in order to restore democracy and the rule of law once again and put those ghosts of the Jim Crow Confederacy back where they belong? What institutions and traditions and norms will need to be toppled, burned to the ground, figuratively, of course, and rebuilt from scratch all over again when and if Democrats are able to use the existing corrupted system to somehow gain enough power to reconstruct that now broken system? Well, now is the time to start building the muscle memory for all of that, argues our guest joining us shortly. Kate Riga of Talking Points Memo will be here. She argues this week at TPM that, quote, any Biden-esque turning of the page, relying on the institutions Trump has corrupted or exposed as rotted, will not work. Ultimately, she argues, Democrats and other pro-democracy Americans are going to have to enact reforms that are now perhaps considered to be quite radical if we will ever be able to salvage democracy, even if Republicans and mainstream media howl about it all in the bargain. We're all learning, I think, some hard lessons in recent weeks as the radical Republicans on the corrupted Supreme Court majority have hypocritically overturned years of precedent and decades of landmark laws in order to help the specific political benefit of the GOP. So do the Democrats, do we, the people, have the stomach to carry out what is now clearly required to undo, as longtime corrupter Mitch McConnell might say, root and branch, to undo the far-right corruption that has permeated virtually every institution of our republic in order to rebuild an American democracy from the proverbial ashes? Do we? Well, I'm really looking forward, if somewhat trepidatiously, Desi Doyen,
1: yeah,
0: to that conversation with Kate Riga. She's been writing about exactly this this week on the heels of the right-leaning Supreme Court ruling in Virginia, just pulling the chair out for more than 1.6 million voters in that Commonwealth to prevent Democrats from lawfully rewriting the state's U.S. House map to benefit Democrats in this year's critical midterm elections. The Republican Supreme Court there in that state undid all of that.
1: Yes, the ghosts of the Confederacy, as it were, like Hakeem Jeffries mm-hmm. says. It's time to have those conversations.
0: Difficult conversations.
1: Yes.
0: But it is time to have them. Speaking of the critical midterm elections, it was Election Day on Tuesday in Nebraska and West Virginia, which both held statewide primary elections this week without too much drama or problems for voters at the polls, at least as I understand so far. Very quickly, let's hit a few of the top races and or noteworthy reported results, beginning in West Virginia, where voters had to overcome a new photo ID voting restriction in order to vote, despite a lack of evidence of any polling place voter fraud in the state. No more presenting a utility bill as a valid form of ID. They already had voter ID there, but now they've just made it, you know, restricted it to the type of ID that many voters do not have, even though the previous voter ID law they had prevented fraud for years. We now have this new law, so voters had to overcome that on Tuesday. But
1: well, of course, Republicans don't like it when people vote.
0: Yeah, they don't. As to the reported results today, as I said, few surprises. The incumbent Trump-endorsed Republican U.S. Senator Shelley Moore Capito easily won her Republican primary, despite five GOP challengers there. On the Democratic side, in a five-person race, Rachel Fetty Anderson fairly easily won the nomination to run against Capito in November in the otherwise very, very red state now of West Virginia. But stranger things have happened in blue tide years, if in fact this turns out to be one of them. Nonetheless, Cook Political Report rates this contest right now as solidly Republican. But a big result yesterday, as Bolts Magazine's election expert Daniel Nashanian reports, with two Supreme Court justices in West Virginia losing their bids to stay on the bench after they were appointed by GOP Governor Morrissey, despite heavy support from far-right conservative PACs to help them stay on that bench. One of the winners in that otherwise, I guess, sort of a retention election is a moderate GOP lawmaker, reportedly. The other one is a longtime local judge, also with a moderate reputation, unlike the two far-right folks who were appointed by the governor there. So he notes these are not Democratic wins, to be clear, but it is still two losses for far-right so-called conservative groups in West Virginia. Make of that what you will. In the great state of Nebraska, in certainly the most interesting contest of the night, I think, on the Republican side, incumbent senator and billionaire Pete Ricketts very easily won the GOP nomination over four other Republican challengers for the U.S. Senate. That wasn't a surprise. But on the Democratic side in the U.S. Senate race this year, Cindy Burbank easily defeated, like 89-10, a guy by the name of William Forbes, who claimed to be a lifelong Democrat, but who had apparently voted for Donald Trump and could not identify any Democrat that he had ever voted for. He also attended a Republican candidate workshop. Apparently, he was clearly a Republican plant meant to pull votes this November from independent U.S. Senate candidate Dan Osborne, who ran a respectable, if losing, race against Nebraska's other Republican U.S. Senator Deb Fischer back in 2024. Now, Democrats are actually backing Osborne this year, the independent. So this Forbes guy was seemingly put onto the Democratic ticket, or that the primary contest, in hopes of getting him nominated to pull votes from Dan Osborne. So Cindy Burbank, an actual Democrat who won on Tuesday night, entered that race in order to stop Forbes from winning, and she vowed to drop out of the contest if she won the primary. Republicans filed a complaint about that, but it was determined that they did so too late to push her off of the ballot. So she ran and she won, and I don't know if she's dropped out yet. I guess once the contest is certified, presumably she will drop out and, I suspect, endorse Dan Osborne for the U.S. Senate. It's still going to be a tough climb for Osborne in an otherwise very red state of Nebraska, but in what could be a blue wave year, Democrats are hopeful that Osborne and his populist working class campaign could unseat the very Trumpy billionaire Pete Ricketts in what would be a huge coup for the Democrats and their hopes of taking back the Senate majority from Republicans this year. They can pull it off, yeah.
1: I'd also argue that it would be a victory for working class people in Nebraska, because that is Dan Osborne's background.
0: Yep. He's a factory worker, union guy. The second congressional district in Nebraska, the other congressional primary of note for now, was that second U.S. House district based in and around Omaha, which is very much a battleground district, even in normal times. It's described as the blue dot in the otherwise very red state. Well, Republican Don Bacon is who holds the seat there. He is retiring from the U.S. House this year, and Democrats are seeing the district as a big pickup opportunity, with Cook Political Report now rating the 2nd District this year as leans Democratic. Republicans have chosen a guy by the name of Brinker Harding to run for that seat. He ran unopposed on Tuesday, but on the Democratic side, it was a 7-candidate race with a still very close contest, too close to call there, but 89% of the vote has been counted in between and the results. The race is now between political activist Denise Powell and John Kavanaugh. They're currently separated by just a point or two, with 89% in. Powell is leading. She is the Latina co-founder of Women Who Run Nebraska, supporting progressive female candidates. She is currently up over union supporter Kavanaugh. Beyond that, in Nebraska, Republican Secretary of State Bob Evnen lost his GOP primary to businessman Scott Peterson, who echoes MAGA talking points when it comes to fraud, etc. But Evnen himself, according to Nishanian again from Bolts Magazine, has veered sharply toward voter suppression in back in 2024, so he ain't so great himself. Peterson will now face Democratic candidate Sarah Slattery in November, though Peterson will be favored in this red state to decide who oversees state elections before the 2028 presidential race. But again, strange things can happen in midterm elections, especially if it turns out to be a blue wave this year, as many are predicting, and as and if Dan Osborne can manage to bring in a statewide wave in support of his independent candidacy. Next Tuesday, primary elections in 6 states: in Alabama, Georgia, Idaho, Kentucky, Oregon, and Pennsylvania. So it's going to be a big week. Nishanian notes, by the way, speaking of Supreme Court retention elections, some big Supreme Court elections in the great state of Georgia next week, where no Supreme Court justice has ever lost there in more than 100 years, he says. But Democrats are hoping to oust 2 of them next Tuesday. And Georgia Democrats have had pretty good luck of late doing, you know, the impossible like that. They put 2 Republicans, I'm sorry, 2 Democrats onto the statewide utility board, as I recall,
1: yes,
0: a few months
1: did.
0: Back.
1: Yep.
0: Which hasn't had a Democrat on it for years and years and years. And of course, in Alabama, even though voters have already been voting by mail for weeks now, Alabama has canceled primaries in, I believe, 4 of their U.S. House races to allow them time to gerrymander majority black districts out of existence, thanks to the recent Supreme Court ruling in Louisiana versus the ghost of Jim Crow. I'm sorry, Calais, Louisiana versus Calais. And I got to get to my guest momentarily, but I do want to be sure to hit this story today, given that it's so rare when we find a Republican these days doing the right thing for democracy. So I do want to highlight that our legal contributor at bradblog.com, Ernie Canning, reminded me. We used to give out the so-called, what do we call them?
1: The intellectually honest Republican award.
0: Right, right. I think it was originally called the intellectually honest conservative award. But then, of course, it became clear they're not really conservative. So
1: not
0: it was
1: anymore.
0: The intellectually honest Republican award. Anyway, he did make a nomination for that reward this week. Republicans in South Carolina's legislature on Tuesday rejected a plan aimed at flipping the state's lone Democratic-held House seat, which has long been occupied by one of the country's most senior and influential leaders. The rejection was a victory, at least for now. I'm going to underscore that. At least for now, for Congressman James Clyburn, the Democrat whose seat was and is still at risk. But Tuesday was a setback for Donald Trump, again, for now. As we noted earlier in the week, after Reconstruction, South Carolina had a black majority, if you can believe it, in the state legislature. They sent 8 black members to Congress in the very few years after the Civil War before the Supreme Court rulings, just a few years afterwards, unleashed Jim Crow. And it would then be nearly 100 years before the state of South Carolina would send the 9th black member to Congress, and that was James Clyburn, who Trump and the majority of the Republicans in the state legislature are trying to erase from Congress and, I suppose, the history books. But on Tuesday, South Carolina Republicans, a few of them, decided not to redraw their map after a GOP leader warned that it could backfire. Republicans now hold 6 of the state's 7 congressional seats, but State Senate Majority Leader Shane Massey argued that a new map would spread out Republicans' core voters so that they would end up with 5. We call that a dummy-mander. In a lengthy floor speech, about 47 minutes, the Republican leader Massey told his colleagues that they should not be too greedy, and he made a good and decent case for doing the right thing. So I do want to highlight just a minute or two of Massey's remarks on Tuesday.
2: I will tell my Republican friends, Republicans are stronger when the Democrat Party is vibrant and viable. We are. Competition makes you better, y'all. You know, to most people in the country, I think this is a perfect example of just how much elected officials have lost their way. Too many people in power just want to do whatever it takes to stay in power. They'll do whatever it takes to keep it. But I ask, to what end? What do you do with it when you've attained it? I believe the legitimate use of power in this context is to make people safer, to ensure they have the freedom to make decisions to guide their own lives, to offer opportunities for success. You know, this whole outdated idea of life, liberty, and the pursuit of happiness. I don't think you accomplish those goals by stamping out the opposition and not giving them a voice. Crushing the minority opposition is not a demonstration of strength. It's an admission of fear and a show of weakness. Trying to silence a voice, which is effectively what this does, right? That's effectively what this does. Trying to silence a voice is going to result in people wanting to hear that voice. That is especially the case here, where that minority voice consistently represents 40 to 45% of the electorate. Trying to stamp out that voice will cause more people to pay attention to it. It is a self-defeating effort.
0: That was South Carolina's Republican Senate Majority Leader A. Shane Massey on Tuesday arguing against gerrymandering, or I should say further gerrymandering, the great state of South Carolina in order to write out the one remaining Democratic district left where Congressman James Clyburn has served for many, many years. So, you know, you can tell he's a Republican, by the way. He's not a Democrat in hiding because he called them Democrat Party instead of Democratic Party. So, yeah, that's a real Republican, but I think he's doing the right thing there. And good news on Tuesday, anyway, out of South Carolina with Republicans doing the right thing. 5 Republicans voted with all of the Democrats to not redistrict the state. So that's good news. I think they needed a supermajority to do so in this particular process, though apparently that good news may not last. Politico is reporting late this afternoon that South Carolina GOP Governor Henry McMaster is expected to announce a special session on redistricting, teeing up the state legislature to pass a Republican gerrymander that would almost certainly cost Democratic Rep. Jim Clyburn his seat in this year's midterms. McMaster's plan, which Politico says is confirmed by four people familiar with the decision who were granted anonymity to share the details, is a reversal of the governor's position just earlier this month, and it follows on pressure from Donald Trump and his allies to further gerrymander the state. Now, even though Republicans voted it down, it was not all of the Republicans who voted it down. And the special session, the rules under special sessions, will allow lawmakers to pass a new map with a simple majority, unlike the supermajority that was required on Tuesday, making it likely that it will that this measure will advance given the GOP's margins in the state legislature. McMaster cannot formally call the special session until lawmakers adjourn their regular session. That happens on Thursday. And until that decision is official, Politico notes, it is possible that the governor could change his mind. We will be watching. Promise. On that score, related news. In a conversation with TPM's Kate Riga on what Democrats need to do about all of this and whether they and we and you and I will have the stomach for it. You don't want to miss that conversation. Coming up next, I'm Brad Friedman, and this is The Bradcast.
1: 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And thanks.

Thanks to our bumper music Sherpa KCP for that one. That's Ringo Starr from 2021. He's been waiting for a while for the tide to turn. Welcome back to the Bradcast. Brad Friedman from bradblog.com. Quote, "The days of Democrats unilaterally disarming are over, particularly given how high the stakes are," said House Minority Leader Hakeem Jeffries on CNN in an interview published on Wednesday. As Republican-controlled states in the South are now moving aggressively to redraw their maps after the corrupted activist right-wing Supreme Court majority further gutted the Voting Rights Act in Louisiana versus Calais about 2 weeks ago, and after the Virginia Supreme Court upended a special election last month in which voters chose to draw a new U.S. House map in the Commonwealth that likely would have netted Democrats an additional 4 seats in this year's critical midterm elections. Republican governors are going as far as throwing away tens of thousands of votes already cast in ongoing primaries in states like Louisiana and Alabama and delaying elections to a later date in order to give their states time to redraw their maps. The Supreme Court spent years blocking changes to House maps that might have been beneficial to Democrats months ahead of Election Day because, as they argued, citing the so-called very selectively applied Purcell principle, that changing maps too close to an election would result in chaos for voters and election officials alike. They prevented new maps that might have helped enfranchise thousands of voters, allowing rules to stay in place that would disenfranchise thousands of voters if the changes were made, as Justice Kavanaugh has described, quote, on the eve of an election. That was his rationale back in early December of last year when explaining why Texas should be allowed to use a map that was found to be in violation of the Voting Rights Act for this year's November midterms. It was the eve of an election in early December of last year. Boy, have things changed. That very same court majority is now allowing states to literally cancel elections right in the middle after tens of thousands of voters have already voted in order to let GOP, already gerrymandered GOP state legislatures, re-gerrymander already gerrymandered U.S. House maps in elections that are already being voted in. Who is that Purcell guy again, anyway? At the same time, GOP-led states like Florida are simply ignoring their own state constitutions altogether to try to gerrymander their party into a House majority in this year's midterms. But as Emily Singer at Daily Coast, who we cited yesterday, noted, even with the corrupt and racist redrawn maps, Democrats are still favored by most experts, at least as of now, to win control of the House this fall, though the margin will likely be lower than it would have been if Trump hadn't started this ugly race to the redistricting bottom amid his wildly unpopular presidency. Nevertheless, writes Singer today, Republicans' power grab requires that Democrats respond. Ceding power to the GOP under the auspices of good governance, she argues, will hurt the party. According to CNN, Jeffries and other Democratic leaders are devising plans to neutralize the Republican efforts to draw their way to a House majority, though many of those plans seem to include changes in Democratic-controlled states for the 2028 election. New York, New Jersey, Washington, Colorado, Oregon, Maryland, and Illinois, CNN reported, are among those states where Jeffries says Democrats must act, quote, aggressively. Quote, "We cannot exist in an environment where Republicans are free to gerrymander congressional districts out of existence without an expectation that Democrats are going to respond immediately and forcefully," Jeffries told CNN. But one of the main problems is that many Democratic states like California and Virginia, where voters were allowed to approve new maps until those in Virginia were blocked by the courts,
is that many Democratic states have written fair redistricting via independent commissions and so forth into their state's constitution.

racial tensions, since some black lawmakers may have to face different electorates, which could cause the number of black lawmakers to dwindle even further than it already is likely to do with the SCOTUS restoration of Jim Crow in their Calais decision. And yet, CNN reported, even many black lawmakers are on board, recognizing that if Democrats do not control Congress, the situation will be even worse for minority populations. As black Democratic Rep. Yvette Clark of New York told CNN, quote, "That idea here is that in order to protect black voters and to advance progress in the Congress and to have accountability for what is taking place is to make sure that we have a Democratic majority." Fair enough. But again, that seems to be about 2028, since New York cannot constitutionally change their U.S. House maps until then. So what about what is happening right now, as Democrats seem to be forced to fight this battle with at least one hand tied behind their backs? Following the stunning 4-3 decision last Friday to toss out the results of a statewide election to draw new maps for the 2026 election in Virginia, ignoring the wills of 1.6 million voters in the Commonwealth, well, Democrats, according to the New York Times, met to discuss how to respond to that ruling. During a private discussion on Saturday that included Democratic House members from Virginia and Representative Hakeem Jeffries, the lawmakers vented anger at their defeat at the Virginia Supreme Court, spoke about a collective determination to flip 2 or 3 Republican-held seats under the existing map, and discussed a bank shot proposal to redraw the congressional lines anyway. That, according to 3 people who participated in the call and 2 others who were briefed on it. As Talking Points Memo's Kate Riga summarized it, that so-called bank shot proposal goes something like this. Democrats would use a January state circuit court ruling that had invalidated the amendment to redraw the maps because a Virginia court had claimed that county officials did not publicly post it 3 months before a general election, in order to then invalidate an earlier amendment establishing the state's independent redistricting commissions on the very same grounds. Then, with that out of the way, the legislature can draw the map any way they like before this year's elections. But to make sure that the conservative-leaning state Supreme Court does not block this as well, boot them all out of office. How? Well, lower the retirement age from 75 to 54 to cover all current justices. Then the Democratic General Assembly fills the vacancy with compliant replacements. A bank shot indeed. Riga notes that there are at least a few problems with this, among them that the head of Virginia's election department has said that it would have to be done by May 12 in order to ensure election officials can carry out the August 4 statewide primary elections. While that date has now passed, Democrats seem to have chosen instead to appeal to the U.S. Supreme Court, that, you know, the one that helped create all of these problems in the first place. So, well, we will see, but good luck there. But more to the point today, Riga goes on to note, if I am reading her correctly, that bank shot proposal is exactly the type of hardball the Democrats will need to carry out whenever and wherever they collect the power to do so, despite the fact that, as she argues, quote, "the only way to permanently stave off this authoritarian assault, if Democrats get lucky enough to win a trifecta in 2028, will be through reforms considered radical. Republicans and mainstream media will howl," she writes, "and Democrats will be cornered every day and accused of perpetuating a dictatorial takeover. And the public, which will likely get much of their information through this lens, may not like it. It will be wrenching for a party of institutionalists, but," she says, "any Biden-esque turning of the page, relying on the institutions that Trump has corrupted or exposed as rotted, will not work." If Democrats ultimately back off in

0: Virginia, she argues, finding this kind of gambit too scary or distasteful, while the southern states gleefully stamp out black voting power. Well, it'll be a good data point on how far the party is from one that could salvage democracy in 2.5 years. Joining us now is Kate Riga, longtime Washington, D.C.-based reporter for Talking Points Memo and co-host of the Josh Marshall podcast with, of course, TPM founder Josh Marshall. Kate Riga, welcome to the broadcast.
1: Thanks so much for having me.
0: All right. I am grateful for your piece on this, even if I got to say in advance, it's a little bit scary. In some ways, to be honest, but you cover this stuff at TPM as close as anyone, and I want to talk about why you are making this maybe difficult to stomach argument in many ways. But first, it does appear, for now anyway, that Virginia Democrats did in fact back off of that too scary or distasteful bank shot gambit of essentially firing the entire, you know, state Supreme Court, adopting their house map anyway. Because the election chief said that it's got to be done by this week in order to meet the August 4 primary. But honestly, Kate, August 4? I mean, that's forever away by the standards that Republicans are now using, you know, literally stopping elections after voters have already been voting. Is that alone, that deadline, 3 months out, is that sort of an example of folks being too squeamish or failing to rise to the moment here as you see it?
1: Yeah, totally. And, you know, on top of the kind of silly, we have to stick to this timeline thing while we're watching, you know, Louisiana and Alabama suspend their primaries and throw out tens of thousands of votes. Mm-hmm. You also have the state Senate Majority Leader explicitly saying, you know, this is a little bit extreme for, you know, of a response to a ruling we didn't like. Mm-hmm. So they're not making any bones about the fact that they just think this is too radical and they're kind of too squeamish to stomach it. And I am somewhat sympathetic to the idea that, you know, booting a whole state Supreme Court it's weird. It's distasteful. It feels anti-democratic. You know, I understand all that, but you have to look at the playing field right now. And, you know, you can look at, let's say, Utah, okay, where their state Supreme Court has been faithfully enforcing this voter-approved gerrymandering ban. So what does the legislature do? They add two more seats to put two far right-wing judges on the bench to kind of pull it to the right. And then they also create this quote unquote constitutional court specifically to hear election district related challenges. So they can also just kind of take the gerrymandering cases to this pseudo newly created Just Add Water court where they can put compliant justices there and kind of get the result that they want. You know, Ohio, similar story, right? Their state Supreme Court is kind of faithfully knocking down these partisan gerrymanders. Mm-hmm. So Ohio adopts newly partisan judicial elections in order to remake the court, right? So it's just red states are doing this all the time and reaping the benefits. And I understand that kind of, you know, unraveling these institutions is scary, is off-putting, but I think you just come back to, you know, what's the alternative?
0: Right.
1: So now Democrats just have to live under these rules that Republicans don't, and as a result, you know, be locked out of power or make power very hard for them to win. Mm-hmm. You know, that's just untenable.
0: And I think your boss, Josh Marshall, made a point along those lines today or yesterday, I think, basically saying that the option, that the alternative seems to be do nothing, leave everything as it is. Essentially, you write in your in support of your argument that a friendly sort of institutionalized Biden-esque turning of the page, that will not do the trick this time, that, quote, if Democrats try a mini version of these radical reforms in Virginia, the backlash will be swift and very loud, but all of this is essentially practice building muscle memory for 2028. And I think that idea of building muscle memory is a good idea. I know that, as you point out, Republicans have it. They have, you know, we recall, I'm sure you do, you know, all of the screams about, oh, Democrats want to pack the court. And then, as you note, they did exactly that in Utah. Republicans did in Utah. in Georgia, mm-hmm. in Florida, they did those very same things. It seems they have the muscle memory to do these sorts of things. I've got some questions about all of that, but expand on that idea for me first of building this muscle memory for 2028.
1: Yeah, I mean, so Democrats are just characterologically nervous about behaving badly, right? Like, this is mm-hmm. why they're too vulnerable to bad faith criticism and always have been. Whereas Republicans, it's just baked in that they're going to do whatever they can to grab power, and abiding by norms, they don't do that, right? Democrats are the babysitters. Republicans kind of can do whatever they want. And too often, Democrats let themselves be cowed by the right-wing, you know, kind of media ecosystem and the mainstream media ecosystem, which also abides by these beliefs mm-hmm. that Democrats should be held to a higher standard than Republicans. So, you know, the muscle memory idea is just, if Democrats get swept into power in 28 with a trifecta, this Supreme Court is not going to go quietly. These Republican interests are not going to go quietly. They are going to, you know, big industry business, you know, kind of the polluting sector, all of these very powerful entities are going to know that they are existentially endangered if they no longer have a Supreme Court, which is a permanent check on Democratic administrations. So there is going to be all kinds of outcry and accusations that Democrats are being radical and anti-democratic and out of step with what the American people want. And so I think that Democrats have to get used to that, not be cowed by that, be willing to take it, and at the same time be kind of crafting a message to explain this to people. And I think they did that surprisingly well with the response to the redistricting war, which Republicans mm-hmm. clearly didn't expect. They right. thought Democrats would just kind of roll over. They didn't. I thought Jeffries in particular kind of shocked me with his kind of aggressive messaging on this. And I think they ended up, you know, before 2 weeks ago, in a pretty good place, right? They had fought Republicans to a draw. They had figured out a way to talk about redistricting that I think was pretty accessible mm-hmm. and pretty justifiable to people. And that is all important skill set building yeah. leading up to 28. And I think this Virginia, you know, kind of fix would have been another good test run, because, you know, you're trying out something silly to hold on to power, right? Like, you can put on whatever facade you want to try to justify it, but, you know, the court made this decision based on a ticky-tacky kind of stupid ruling. The people had already spoken. That deserves to go into effect, right? It doesn't have to get more complex than that. And mm-hmm. Each time they're given this opportunity and they kind of roll over and say, you know what, we'll just vote harder, that is a concerning omen to me.
0: Yeah, you know, when I read your piece on this, the argument you were making actually, as I said, sort of made me uncomfortable. And I've been long calling for, you know, things like doing away with the filibuster, unpacking mm-hmm. the court by expanding it, et cetera. But I think the idea of learning to stomach these sorts of ideas, of building that muscle memory, I think that's important and is even done, frankly, by articles like yours, discussions like this. And to be frank, it occurred to me that, you know, voting to end the filibuster and reform the Supreme Court, et cetera, they all sound kind of a lot less radical when compared to this idea in Virginia of, you know, firing everyone and, you know, a very, mm-hmm. you know, for the old people, a very Karl Rove, Tom DeLay, Scott Walker sort of thing. But, you know, commonplace now in the Trump era where he does that. But maybe it's worth doing in Virginia. Things like that are worth doing, if only to make the other actions, you know, killing the filibuster, unpacking the court and so forth, seem a little bit more palatable to not just the general public, but even the Democrats to some extent. Crazy notion? I mean, help them, not just us, get used to it, but help the Democrats get used to it.
1: I think that's totally right. And I think what is kind of a comfort to the squeamishness side of things is Republicans are running roughshod over these norms and ripping apart the institutions in service of entrenching permanent power. Mm-hmm. That is their ultimate goal. If Democrats, on the other hand, you know, get a trifecta in 28, reform the court, get rid of the filibuster, you know, make DC a state. Their first legislative actions will be instituting nationwide gerrymandering reform, right? Like passing voting rights laws, protecting abortion rights. It's the ultimate aims of the parties are diametrically different. So, you know, if you have to do some of this norm breaking and act a little Republican-y on the, on the route to kind of restoring civic democracy, I mean, I think that that has to be worth it. Cause again, what's the alternative? Just the authoritarian slide, right?
0: Yep. And, you know, we talked a little bit on this show last week with Alicia Bannon of the Brennan Center about the types of Supreme Court reforms she'd like to see. And after that show, when I wrote about it at Brad Blog, one of our longtime commenters, Dredd, had suggested that some of the ideas for reform were unconstitutional and would require an amendment to the Constitution, which is very difficult to make happen. And when I asked which one, he cited term limits. Now, the Constitution does not actually mandate lifetime appointments for judges or for justices, but I am familiar with the constitutional so-called originalist argument that it does require a lifetime appointment, and you'd have to make an amendment and so forth to change it. But my thinking was, fine, you know, adopt Supreme Court term limits into law in Congress, have it signed by the president if Democrats are ever, you know, at a place where they can do that, and let it be challenged all the way up to where? The Supreme Court, to be decided by the very same people, presumably, who are directly impacted by a law like this. Frankly, that's the kind of constitutional crisis that I can get behind. Is that the sort of reform that we're all going to have to sort of strengthen our stomachs for, as you see it, if we're ever to have, you know, actually have a small d democratic renewal, reconstruction after the post-Trump era?
1: Yeah, I think the Brennan Center's term limit idea is really interesting, which I'm sure she ran through last week. But this idea of, you know, 18-year term limits, senior status, you go serve on a lower court, which is commonplace in the judicial system right now for, you know, everyone except the Supreme Court. I think that is going to be the tricky part of either doing term limits or expanding the court, is you have to find a way to prevent those reforms from being judicially nullified by this court, which obviously these reforms are counter to their interest.
0: Right.
1: And there are some ideas bouncing around about that. It might be a case of removing their jurisdiction, you know, over their reforms to their own body. You know, the details kind of being fine-tuned there. But that is the kind of thing that I'm kind of partial to the term limit one, honestly, because you can see the adding justices to the court ballooning kind of out of control. You know, each time there's a shift in power, there'll be more justices added. And the Brennan Center idea with each president gets two appointments, you know, that seems a little more tempered. But I think either way, you're going to have the entities I mentioned before kind of howl that this is unconstitutional, this is not allowed. And at some point, Democrats just have to say, we're doing it. It's allowed under our interpretation, right? Because that's what Republicans always do. I mean, that's the whole originalist thing,
0: right?
1: Is completely divorced from the text, except when it, you know, serves them, kind of contorting the plain meaning of things into other things.
0: Exactly.
1: And so I think Democrats need to kind of give them a taste of their own medicine a little bit.
0: Yeah, show me where it says lifetime appointments in the Constitution, because it's not there. It's not there. So let's have that fight. I mean, you know, the question is, A, are American Democrats and progressives strong enough for this kind of fight to stomach this sort of thing? And what of the critique, Kate Riga, that you're just sinking to their level? It's a race to the bottom. You know, when they go low, we go high, not in play anymore.
1: Right. So on the first point, will they have the stomach? That is my biggest fear kind of going into 28. I think we're seeing kind of signs in the right direction. I think the midterm elections will be a good indicator based on how well candidates do who have made you know, fighting kind of one of their big appeals that's often translated through opposition to Chuck Schumer, mm-hmm. you know, as a kind of shorthand for being against this old institutionalist kind mm-hmm. of one hand tied behind your back kind of thing. I also think that the 2028 Democratic nominee, whoever that ends up being, will have enormous influence over how compliant the Democratic Congress ultimately is with this. Mm-hmm. You know, Democratic, or not just members of Congress in general, are majority herd animals. You know, mm. they kind of will go the way that the party leadership wants them to go. Mm-hmm. And I think if you have Democrats swept into power under this remit of reform, restoration, expansion of rights, that even members who are constitutionally kind of averse to this kind of thing will probably in the end go along.
0: And I think it's something that I know Josh talks about a lot as well. It's sort of a litmus test. Now is mm-hmm. the time in 2026. You know, you talk to your candidates. Are you in favor of reform? Ask them mm-hmm. now so that when they get into office, they have a mandate, a requirement. They're already on record as saying, yes, I can get behind this. You know, of course, Democrats are going to be tarred as radical. But the thing is, Republicans always do that anyway. You know, so it would, you know, well, let me ask you, would it be a gift to them to actually be radical since Dems are going to be accused of that anyway?
1: Yeah, no, I think you're exactly right. And that's a really important point because along with this theme of Democrats being too responsive to bad faith criticism, they sometimes will just get in this defensive crouch where it's like, if you don't move, they won't falsely accuse you of being, you know, a communist or whatever. And it's the right wing media ecosystem, the juice that fuels it are these hyperbolic fear-mongering claims about the opposition party. Mm-hmm. And that will always be true. It's true when Democrats are doing very little, you know, it's true when they are trying to do bigger things. So I think you're exactly right. They're going to call you radical anyway. So you might as well, you know, enact the reforms that actually allow you to pass the planks of your party, mm-hmm. which is, I think, a huge part of this too. You mentioned the filibuster, right? It's not just that it makes, you know, the Senate so sclerotic and unable to pass legislation. It means that Democrats in particular, the party that wants to legislate, right? Republicans just want to pass tax cuts and do mm-hmm. fund the Pentagon hugely. They can do that through reconciliation. Democrats are the ones who are so affected by the filibuster because they have all these policies that are part of their ideology that they want to pass that they are stymied by. So I think what should bolster them in this reforming the Supreme Court and getting rid of the filibuster is the idea that you are just removing asymmetrical obstacles that stop you from enacting your agenda.
0: Yeah, and the idea, especially when it comes to the filibuster, the idea that, we don't want to get rid of majority rule. I mean, come on. That's how democracy works. And you know what? Yeah, you, if you're in the minority, Democrats, if you're in the minority again, you won't have that protection. You know, Republicans will be able to run roughshod over you, but they, newsflash, A, they already are, and B, if they do in a way that Americans don't like, then they throw the bums out.
1: Yeah.
0: That's the theory here behind our democracy, which has been so bastardized along the way by who? Well, the very Supreme Court. We're talking about the need to ultimately reform. But none of it happens if we don't talk about it. If we don't, like you say, build that muscle memory, help folks get a stronger stomach for it. Help me, Kate Riga, get a stronger stomach for it. And so for that, and for your piece, doing exactly that. Like I said, I was kind of scared to talk about it, but I'm glad we are doing so because I think we have to. So thank you for that piece, and thank you for joining us today, Kate.
1: Oh, thanks so much for having me.
0: Kate Riga is a Washington-based, D.C.-based reporter for Talking Points Memo. She does really important work over there. Check it out at talkingpointsmemo.com. She's also the co-host with Josh Marshall of the Josh Marshall podcast. And you can find her on the Blue Skies see how strong her stomach is, where she is Kate Riga, R-I-G-A. Thanks, Kate.
1: Thanks so much.
0: You bet. Okay.
1: Wow, that's a lot to think about.
0: Well, yeah. Yeah, it is. But we all have a lot to think about. And, you know, it ain't going to be easy. There's going to be a lot of people are frightened by it.
1: Yes.
0: I'm going to be frightened by it. But, you know, the alternative is more of this. The
1: right.
0: alternative is, you know, as Josh said and she said, doing nothing. And clearly, doing nothing ain't working out.
1: No, definitely not. And I think part of what she is suggesting is to think seriously about, well, what would Republicans do in this situation and proceed with, you know, an eye to trying to rebuild democracy. But you have to do it, as you mentioned, on the system that has been corrupted.
0: Well, that's
1: so really difficult.
0: And that's also the problem is that, well, what would Republicans do? Well, they would play dirty. They would violate the law. They would violate the Constitution. They would do anything. So how far do you go to act like Republicans, you know, before you really are acting like Republicans, before you really are violating, you know, the laws and what this nation is supposed to stand for? That's the difficult line. And that's, I know that a lot of people are concerned about crossing that line. I know that, you know, listen, Joe Biden, when he, you know, they had a chance to reform the Supreme Court, didn't want to. He's an institutionalist. It wasn't because he's a bad guy. It's because, look, you know, if we do that, then they'll do that. Then it, you know, the war never ends. Well, guess what? The war never ends if you don't take action, or maybe it does end and you have lost the war. Which kind of feels like what is going to happen unless we all, pardon the sexist reference, grow a pair and, you know, do what we need to do here.
1: Yeah, it's time to have those discussions, have that fight, have it all happen out in front of everybody, in front of the public, and talk about it and build that case now.
0: And hold the your favorite candidates for whatever party accountable and get them on record. Are they going to stand up for democracy? All right, we got to get out. Thanks again to Kate Riga of TPM. Thanks to my producer, Desi Doyen. Thanks to all of you for spending a portion of your day or night with us. It's always appreciated and an honor. 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I am the Brad Blog. See you there. Until we see you here, hopefully tomorrow, I'm Brad Friedman. Good luck, world.
2: I've been waiting since the break of dawn. 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
1: And we're going to have a fantastic future together. Such respect for China, the job you've done, you're a great leader.
2: 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When we cooperate, both sides benefit. When we confront each other, both sides suffer.
0: President Trump and Chinese President Xi Jinping are meeting in Beijing for a high-stakes summit focused on the war in Iran, trade, technology, Taiwan, and more. We'll get the latest. Then to the artist and writer Molly Crabapple, author of the new best-selling book, Here Where We Live Is Our Country, The Story of the Jewish Bund.
3: The Jewish Labor Bund was a secular socialist revolutionary party that fought for Jews' rights to live in freedom and dignity in Europe, as opposed to having to flee to an ethno-state in Palestine. As the world faces the genocide in Gaza and rising fascism around the globe, their message is more important than ever.
0: All that and more coming up. Welcome to Democracy Now!, democracynow.org, The War and Peace Report. I'm Amy Goodman. Chinese President Xi Jinping has warned of the potential for conflict between the U.S. and China over the status of Taiwan. President Xi's warning came after he hosted President Donald Trump at the Great Hall of the People in Beijing Thursday, where the two spoke for about 2 hours and 15 minutes. Trump had arrived in Beijing a day earlier aboard Air Force One, flanked by his son, Eric Trump, cabinet members Scott Bessent, Marco Rubio, and Defense Secretary Pete Hegseth, and billionaires Elon Musk and Jensen Huang, the CEO of the chipmaker NVIDIA. After Trump's talks with Xi, China's state broadcaster said the status of Taiwan remains the most important issue in China-U.S. relations.
4: If handled well, the overall stability of bilateral relations can be maintained. If handled poorly, the two countries will collide or even come into conflict, pushing the entire U.S.-China relationship into an extremely dangerous situation. Taiwan independence and peace in the Taiwan Strait are fundamentally incompatible.
0: Ahead of Trump's visit, U.S. lawmakers in both parties pressed the White House to move forward with the delivery of more than $11 billion in weapon sales to Taiwan approved by Congress in December. Lawmakers are also pressing Trump to approve an additional $14 billion arms sale, including Patriot missiles and anti-drone hardware. President Trump and Xi also reportedly discussed topics ranging from trade to artificial intelligence to the U.S.-Israeli war in Iran. Speaking at a banquet following the talks, President Trump invited Xi to the White House for a visit September 24th. We'll have more on President Trump's visit to China after headlines. The U.S. Senate has once again voted down a war powers resolution seeking to rein in President Trump's power to attack Iran. On Wednesday, three Republican senators broke from their party and voted to discharge the Iran war powers resolution from the Senate Foreign Relations Committee. But the motion failed in a vote of 49 to 50. After Pennsylvania's Democratic Senator John Fetterman voted against it. It's the seventh time the Senate's blocked a war powers resolution on Iran since Trump began airstrikes on February 28th. Israel's military targeted multiple locations across southern Lebanon overnight following another day of deadly attacks that came despite the U.S. brokered April ceasefire. On Wednesday, Israeli strikes killed at least 12 people, including two children, according to Lebanon's health ministry. Today, the Trump administration's hosting Israeli and Lebanese diplomats for a third round of peace talks. Once again, Hezbollah is not a party to the negotiations. Palestinian officials say Israeli police shot and killed a Palestinian man as he tried to scale the concrete barrier separating the occupied West Bank from Jerusalem. According to his brother, 44-year-old Zakaria Katusa had been attempting to cross into Israel to find work. He leaves behind four children. Elsewhere, Israeli settlers killed a 16-year-old Palestinian teen in the town of Sinjil, north of Ramallah. Health officials say Yusuf Ali Yusuf Kabna died from a gunshot wound to the chest. The killing came as Israeli settlers, backed by soldiers, assaulted shepherds and stole large numbers of their sheep. Meanwhile, a new study finds a dramatic increase in Israel's attacks on the Gaza Strip in the 5 weeks since it halted its airstrikes on Iran. The conflict monitor ACLED found Israel carried out 35% more attacks on Gaza in April than it did in March. All the attacks came despite a U.S. brokered ceasefire that was supposed to have taken effect in October. This is Faiza al-Ajrami, a displaced Palestinian in tent in Gaza City.
5: The war has not stopped yet. The war has not stopped in order for me to worry that it will return. The war is ongoing. The bombing continues, and every day we hear that there are martyrs here and there. There is grave danger everywhere. Every moment we are expecting a missile to fall on us, on my son or daughter. We are scared.
0: A federal judge in Washington, D.C. has temporarily blocked the Trump administration from sanctioning Francesca Albanese, the United Nations Special Rapporteur on the Occupied Palestinian Territories. On Wednesday, U.S. District Judge Richard Leon ruled the Trump administration likely violated Albanese's free speech rights when it barred her from traveling to the U.S., froze her assets, and prohibited banks and other companies from doing business with her. The sanctions came after she recommended the International Criminal Court pursue war crimes prosecutions against Israeli and U.S. officials. To see our interviews with Albanese, visit our website at democracynow.org. Israeli Prime Minister Benjamin Netanyahu says he made a secret visit to the United Arab Emirates while the U.S. and Israel were bombing Iran earlier this year. On Wednesday, Netanyahu's office said the visit, quote, marked a historic breakthrough in relations between Israel and the United Arab Emirates, unquote, coming after Israel and the UAE agreed to normalize relations in 2020 under the Abraham Accords. Emirati officials later issued a statement denying Netanyahu's claims, calling them entirely unfounded. The U.S. Senate voted Wednesday to confirm Kevin Warsh as the next chair of the Federal Reserve. He was approved on a vote of 54 to 45 after Pennsylvania Democrat Senator John Fetterman joined all 53 Republican senators voting in favor of his confirmation. Warsh replaces outgoing Fed Chair Jerome Powell, whom Trump nominated to the position in 2017. Trump later turned on Powell and attempted to force him out of his role after the Fed resisted Trump's demands to lower interest rates. Following Wednesday's confirmation vote, Massachusetts Democratic Senator Elizabeth Warren said, quote, Trump wants to control interest rates, and he nominated Kevin Warsh to be his sock puppet. Warsh's confirmation is another step in Trump's attempt to take over the Fed, she said. The Trump administration's withholding $1.3 billion in Medicaid reimbursement payments from California after top officials accused California of failing to adequately address fraud in its Medi-Cal program. It's the latest in a string of similar actions targeting states run by Democrats. Vice President J.D. Vance announced the sanctions at a White House event Wednesday.
6: This does not have to be a red state or a blue state issue. This is just basic good government. However, states like California, states like Hawaii, states like New York have completely not taken the fraud issue seriously in the Medicaid program.
0: California officials condemn the Trump administration's actions. Governor Gavin Newsom said the growth of home health care placements in California was due to, quote, keeping more people out of far more expensive nursing homes, unquote. Senator Alex Padilla wrote, quote, let's be real. This isn't about fraud. It's about punishing a state that didn't vote for him. Political retribution, plain and simple, Senator Padilla said. A former private prison official is expected to be named acting director of ICE. David Venturella is the former senior vice president of the private for-profit prison company Geo Group, which has received hundreds of millions of dollars in government contracts to run ICE jails and track immigrants through GPS ankle monitors. Meanwhile, the DHS Inspector General is investigating a $38 billion warehouse purchasing program touted by former Homeland Security Secretary Kristi Noem to set up ICE jails. This comes as Public Citizen released a report detailing that half of immigrants who are detained for more than a few days end up in the government's so-called voluntary work program, earning just $1 per day, about 12.5 cents per hour. More than 60,000 immigrants are currently held in ICE jails across the U.S. Louisiana State Police and a local sheriff's department will pay more than $4.8 million to settle a wrongful death lawsuit brought by the daughter of a black motorist who was beaten, dragged, and electrocuted to death during a 2019 traffic stop in the city of Monroe. Family members said police originally told them Ronald Green died in a car accident, but the Associated Press obtained video showing Louisiana state troopers tasing, beating, and taunting Green, leaving him unattended face down on the pavement for more than 9 minutes as officers refused to render aid, instead washing blood off their own hands and faces. Green died before reaching the hospital. In 2022, four Louisiana state troopers and a Union Parish sheriff's deputy were indicted on state felony charges, including negligent homicide. But most of those prosecutions failed, with just two of the officers pleading no contest to misdemeanor battery charges. The Justice Department said in January last year it would not pursue federal charges against the officers. To see our coverage of Ronald Green's killing, go to our website, democracynow.org. 2 weeks of clashes in the south of Sudan have killed 61 people, including 9 children, according to the Sudan Doctors Network. The fighting started earlier this month between forces linked to the rebel group Sudan People's Liberation Movement North and the Otoro tribe in South Kordofan. This comes as the UN Human Rights Chief warns drones caused more than 80% of civilian deaths in Sudan during the first 4 months of this year. The conflict, now in its fourth year, has killed at least 59,000 people, displaced about 13 million, and pushed much of Sudan into famine. Mexican President Claudia Sheinbaum on Wednesday denied reports CIA operatives have carried out targeted killings of cartel members inside Mexico. The denials come as CNN reported this week CIA officers have directly participated in assassinations of cartel members, including a car bombing on a busy highway outside Mexico City. This is Mexican President Claudia Sheinbaum.
7: CNN, which is supposedly an internationally respected media outlet, published a truly sensationalist report. And what was its aim? To say, just imagine that CIA agents are operating on national territory, even to kill someone. Just imagine how big a fabricated lie a story like that is. It even surprised me, because even the CIA spokesperson came out and said it was false.
0: And Israel qualified for the Eurovision Song Contest final on Wednesday amidst massive protests and calls for boycott over its inclusion. Pro-Palestinian and anti-genocide chants from the audience were reportedly censored during the semifinal broadcast. Over 1,000 artists signed an open letter under the No Music for Genocide banner, demanding the European Broadcasting Union, EBU, ban Israel from the contest. Amnesty International says the EBU, quote, betrayed humanity by allowing Israel to compete. This is a protester on the sidelines of the Eurovision semifinals.
8: It is simply hypocritical to claim that the Eurovision Song Contest is meant to be a celebration of peace, whilst Israel has been committing what amounts to genocide in Palestine for nearly 3 years. I believe this is a gross injustice, and that is why we are protesting here.
0: And those are some of the headlines. This is Democracy Now!, democracynow.org. Coming up, President Trump and Chinese President Xi Jinping are meeting in Beijing for a high-stakes summit focused on the war in Iran, trade, technology, Taiwan, and more. We'll go to Beijing. Stay with us. Watch.

the bit. Don't make when gone, maybe. Don't miss when you ought to hit. Every time I flips a dime, you start blowing your top. It must be big, cause that's your wig.

0: What's Bugging You, Baby, by the late folk singer Michael Hurley, performing in our Democracy Now! Studio. This is Democracy Now!, democracynow.org, The War and Peace Report. I'm Amy Goodman.
1: And I'm Nermeen Sheikh. Welcome to our listeners and viewers across the country and around the world. We begin today's show in Beijing, where Chinese President Xi Jinping and U.S. President Donald Trump are holding a two-day summit focused on the war on Iran, trade, technology, and Taiwan. The meeting comes 2.5 months after the U.S. and Israel launched an unprovoked war on Iran, triggering what's been described as the worst energy crisis in history, according to the International Energy Agency. Last week, Iran's foreign minister, Abbas Araghchi, visited Beijing to meet with his Chinese counterpart. China has repeatedly called for the war on Iran to end and for the Strait of Hormuz to reopen.
0: During their meeting, Chinese President Xi Jinping reportedly warned Trump U.S. support of Taiwan could lead to conflict between China and the U.S. China's condemned a proposed U.S. plan to send Taiwan a new arms package worth around $14 billion. Congress approved the arms deal, but Trump has not yet formally moved ahead with it. In public remarks, Xi Jinping called for greater China-U.S. cooperation.
2: The common interests between China and the United States outweigh our differences, and each country's success represents an opportunity for the other. A stable China-U.S. relationship benefits the entire world. When we cooperate, both sides benefit. When we confront each other, both sides suffer. We should be partners rather than adversaries, achieving mutual success and common prosperity, thereby forging a correct path for major powers to coexist in the new era.
0: In his remarks, President Trump praised the Chinese President Xi Jinping.
3: You and I have known each other now for a long time. In fact, the longest relationship of our two countries that any president and president has had, and that's to me an honor. We've had a fantastic relationship. We've gotten along. When there were difficulties, we worked it out. I would call you, and you would call me, and whenever we had a problem, people don't know, whenever we had a problem, we worked that out very quickly. We're going to have a fantastic future together. Such respect for China, the job you've done. You're a great leader. I say it to everybody. You're a great leader. Sometimes people don't like me saying it, but I say it anyway because it's true. I only say the truth.
1: President Trump traveled to China with Secretary of State Marco Rubio, Defense Secretary Pete Hegseth, and Treasury Secretary Scott Bessent, along with a delegation of top U.S. executives, including Apple CEO Tim Cook, Elon Musk of Tesla, and Jensen Huang, the CEO of the chipmaker NVIDIA. Forbes reports the billionaires in President Trump's entourage have a combined net worth of $870 billion.
0: We're joined right now by two guests. Jake Werner is historian of modern China, director of the East Asian Program at the Quincy Institute for Responsible Statecraft. His new piece for Quincy is headlined "An Opening for a New U.S.-China Economic Relationship." Zhao Hai is director of International Political Studies at the Institute of World Economics and Politics in Beijing, China, opinion writer for the China Daily, frequent commentator for the China Global Television Network, CGTN, and China Radio International. We welcome you both to Democracy Now! Let's begin with Zhao Hai. You're right there in China's capital in Beijing, where President Trump and President Xi Jinping have just had their state dinner. Can you talk about the significance of this meeting, the first of an American president in 9 years, when President Trump last went there in his first term?
4: Well, first of all, thank you very much for having me. I've been a follower of your program. Really appreciate this. And secondly, to answer your question, I think this is a very important bilateral summit because we've all seen what happened in last year and also the first Trump administration. China and the United States have been going through trade war, tariff war, all kinds of technology disputes, and also going to a geopolitical confrontation. So now I think both sides realize since last year, the Busan summit, that we need to pursue a stability and stable relationship. And this summit is the confirmation of that pursuit. So President Trump was scheduled to visit China at the end of March, early April. And because of the war in Iran, he delayed his trip, and China still welcomed him. So this is a sort of a long time coming, and we have put in a lot of preparation for President Trump's visit. And we all see that today the visit was quite successful, and both sides have reached agreement that looking forward, looking into the future, both sides will build a constructive strategic stability relationship. And that is a very much a paradigm shift from a unilateral defined strategic competition relationship between U.S. and China by the U.S. side. So I think this is a very critical historical moment as a crossroad, and both sides now are working together to establish a stable relationship that will have a global ramification.
1: Well, Zhaohai, could you also speak about the significance of the Trump delegation, including 17 CEOs of the U.S.'s most powerful companies, and the fact, as we mentioned earlier, that the head of NVIDIA, Jensen Huang, did join the delegation, though initially he was not expected to. If you could respond to that.
4: Yeah. You mentioned that the combined worth of those CEOs is like $870 billion. If you plus Jensen Huang, who jumped on the plane in the last minute, capitalization of those people probably even higher. And if you look at these companies have deep interest in China. They want market access. They want to sell products, agricultural products, airplanes, and also chips to China. And also, they want other financial operations, for instance, Masters, Visa card, and also Blackstone, BlackRock, both are all in this team. So altogether, you can see a landscape in which all these multinational companies have vested interest and want to maintain and expand their interest in China. That's why they're coming to China with President Trump. And the summit will send a very strong signal of the future direction of where the two countries are going. And I think those top leaders, the CEOs, wanted to know that firsthand. And we can see that Elon Musk was quite relaxed, and also Jensen Huang would be happy because now he can sell to 10 Chinese companies with the chips that particularly modified for Chinese market. But for China also, we want something in return, which is a U.S. to open its market for Chinese access and investment. Hopefully, I think down the road, two sides will negotiate and try to open up more markets, provide more opportunities, and in particular, create more jobs for workers in both countries.
1: And Zhao, in fact, Xi Jinping said that China would only make its economy, open its economy wider and wider. And just to go back to Jensen Huang, NVIDIA is the largest company, not only in the U.S., but in the world, by market capitalization. Why would he, Jensen Huang is, of course, raised in Taiwan and Taiwanese American, why wouldn't he have been automatically included in this delegation?
4: Well, because we all know what happened before. There's a back and forth between U.S. and China. On the one hand, U.S. wanted to impose more stricter export control, particularly during the Biden administration, and Trump wants to change that policy somewhat and sell some of the modified chips to China. So on the one hand, they can maintain a certain advantage over China, but at the same time, also making money. But it's very hard to get both. Because in the United States, on the issue of national security, there's a lot of people opposed the export of NVIDIA chips, even though it's sort of watered down version of those chips sold to China. Within China, there's also very strong advocacy for using domestic chips instead of using Americans, because they suspect there is backdoor of those chips. So the last minute of Jensen Huang on the airplane means that finally both sides find some kind of pragmatic solutions, that China will import some of those chips. At the same time, the U.S. will open up doors for those exports.
0: So let's go to Jake Werner, joining us from Quincy Institute. Jake, can you talk about the significance of this meeting in the midst of the U.S.-Israeli war on Iran? You'd hardly know that that was happening if you just watched the toasts at the state dinner. We understand that China's most concerned about what they call the three T's, trade, technology. Taiwan is major. And Xi Jinping at this point, Trump needs him. You had the Iranian foreign minister just going to China last week. What does President Trump need from China around the U.S.-Iran war? He put off that first meeting because it was happening. It's still happening.
5: Yeah, it's a big question what he can get. And I think it might be different what he needs from what he wants. Trump has asked publicly that China join other countries in helping him open the strait in the past, has sort of stepped back off of that request. And I don't think China has any interest in involving itself deeply in security matters in the region. But what China has done is it has backed up some of the negotiations that have been happening, has supported Pakistan, has had the prime mediating role. And China can give Iran a sense that its interests might be respected through the negotiation process, because China has a relationship with all actors in the region. So as much as the China-Iran relationship is highlighted in the U.S. foreign policy establishment, China's relationships with other regional countries like Saudi Arabia or United Arab Emirates are at least as important in terms of the economic relationship. They're significantly more important than those with Iran. So China has ties to all the countries in the region. It has acted in the past to help broker the normalization of relations between Saudi Arabia and Iran. So it has some experience in this realm, sort of acting as a broker towards peace. And we can hope for China to bolster that role. What we're not going to get, I think, from China is a sort of one-sided backing of the U.S. position that asks for complete capitulation on the Iranian side. So I think what we need the U.S. to understand is that it needs to come up with a way to achieve stability in the region, and China can be a part of that if the U.S. can get to that kind of a settlement.
1: And Jake, what about the fact, I mean, according to the White House, the two sides, that is to say China and the U.S., agreed that the Strait of Hormuz must remain open to support the free flow of energy. And at the same time, China said that it's interested in increasing its oil imports from the U.S.
5: Yeah, China's energy policy has been to diversify its import sources for security reasons. So it still relies significantly on exports through the Strait of Hormuz, and so it does have a very real interest in maintaining the openness of the strait. At the same time, it has sourced oil and other energy imports from an increasing range of places, from Africa, Latin America, increasingly from Russia, as Russia's markets have closed after it invaded Ukraine. And so China is looking to diversify, and if there is a stable relationship with the United States, then it feels like it can draw on American energy. And that would give us a stake on the part of the United States in maintaining that stability in the relationship. Ultimately, the overriding concern on the Chinese side is whether there can be a stability in the U.S.-China bilateral relationship. And if the United States is economically invested in that relationship, it becomes more likely.
0: Let's talk more about Taiwan. This is Guo Jiankun, a spokesperson for the Chinese Foreign Ministry, speaking today.
6: In his talks with U.S. President Donald Trump, President Xi Jinping pointed out that the Taiwan question is the most important issue in China-U.S. relations. If it is handled properly, the bilateral relationship will enjoy overall stability. Otherwise, the two countries will have clashes and even conflicts, putting the entire relationship in great jeopardy. Taiwan independence and cross-strait peace are as irreconcilable as fire and water. Maintaining Maintaining peace and stability across the Taiwan Strait represents the greatest common ground between China and the U.S. The U.S. side must handle the Taiwan issue with the utmost prudence.
0: So, Jake Werner, your perspective now on Taiwan. That's the Chinese foreign ministry spokesperson. You have Republicans and Democrats calling on President Trump again to move forward with the multi-billion dollar, $14 billion and more, trade deal with Taiwan. You have the U.S., though, wanting Iran to, in a sense, mediate between the U.S. and Iran, wanting Xi Jinping to do that. Talk about what happens with Taiwan right now.
5: The question is whether the status quo can be maintained in a stable fashion. And in recent years, as the U.S.-China relationship has deteriorated,

0: as the opposition lawmaker, Zheng Niwan, the Taiwan opposition leader, came to Beijing and visited with Xi Jinping. So I think Beijing has some confidence that things are moving in a stabilizing direction. And so then the question is, can the improving relationship between the U.S. and China bolster that and give a sense that the ambiguous status quo is not further eroding?
1: And Zhao Hai, to go back to you, just earlier today, a few hours ago, the Kremlin announced that Putin, Russian President Vladimir Putin, would be visiting China very soon. If you could comment on the timing of that announcement and when this summit is expected to take place.
2: Well, first of all, President Putin is a regular visitor to China. He visits China every year, once or twice, or even more. And he has much more face-to-face talking with President Xi than President Xi with President Trump. It's been 30-some times. So there's a close tie between the two sides. And I think this time around, President Putin is coming right after President Trump's visit. There is some strategic intentions here. I think other than what we've been talking about, the Iran issue, the Ukraine issue will also be in focus, because I think right now both sides needs to come back to the negotiation table and try to find more common ground. And for that particular matter, I think President Putin needs to talk with President Xi and also get a picture of how China-U.S. relationship is moving forward. And I think in this triangle, you can see that previously some of the American thinkers thinking that they can drive a wedge between China and Russia, and so far that hasn't been realized. China has stand firm with Russia on its normal economic relationship, its strategic cooperations. So I think for both sides, that's still a very much important bilateral relationship. I want to add something to what Jake just said about energy. I think China has a policy of diversifying its energy needs and also accelerating its transition toward green energy. From phase one trade deal, China has already agreed to purchase more energy from the United States, not starting from the Strait of Hormuz incident. And China will continue to purchase American energy if the energy is at a normal price and without a barrier of more and more, trade disputes and added tariff. So I think that's an area in the future should be promising for both sides.
3: Zhao Hai, we want to thank you for being with us from Beijing, Director of International Political Studies at the Institute of World Economics and Politics in China's capital. And we want to thank Jake Warner, Director of the East Asia Program at the Quincy Institute for Responsible Statecraft, talking about this China-U.S. summit taking place in Beijing. President Trump just announced that he's invited Xi Jinping to Washington, D.C., September 24th, for a state visit. Coming up, artist and writer Molly Crabapple, author of the new best-selling book, Here Where We Live Is Our Country, The Story of the Jewish Bund. Stay with us.

0: Spring of Hope by Ahmed Saputra. This is Democracy Now!, democracynow.org, The War and Peace Report. I'm Amy Goodman with Nermeen Sheikh.
1: A new study finds a dramatic increase in Israel's attacks on the

0: Gaza Strip in the 5 weeks since it halted its airstrikes on Iran. According to the Conflict Monitoring Group, ACLED, that is, Armed Conflict Location and Event Data, Israel carried out 35% more attacks on Gaza in April than it did in March. According to the Gaza's health ministry, 120 Palestinians, including 13 children, have been killed since April 8th. All the attacks came despite a U.S.-brokered ceasefire agreement that was supposed to have taken effect in October. This is Faiza Al-Ajami, a displaced Palestinian living in a tent in Gaza City.
1: The war has not stopped yet. The war has not stopped in order for me to worry that it will return. The war is ongoing. The bombing continues, and every day we hear that there are martyrs here and there. There is grave danger everywhere. Every moment we are expecting a missile to fall on us, on my son or daughter. We are scared.
2: Israeli forces continue to occupy more than half of Gaza, forcing over 2 million people to crowd into a thinner sliver of land along the coast. More than 1 million people are living in makeshift tents, most others in damaged structures. On Friday, Palestinians across the occupied territories planned to mark Nakba Day, the day that marks the mass expulsion of Palestinians from their homes during Israel's founding in 1948.
0: Well, today we spend the rest of the hour looking at an often forgotten piece of history about Jewish anti-Zionist activists in Eastern Europe who opposed calls in the early 20th century to form a Jewish ethnostate in Palestine. We're joined by the award-winning artist and author Molly Crabapple. Her new book is titled Here Where We Live Is Our Country, The Story of the Jewish Bund. The Guardian praised the book, saying the relevance of her material for our present moment is impossible to ignore. Molly Crabapple is an award-winning artist and author. Thank you, Molly, so much for coming into the studio to talk to us. First of all, congratulations on the spectacular book. If you could just begin by explaining the title of the book, Here Where We Live Is Our Country, The Story of the Jewish Bund.
3: I'm so honored to be here and to be talking with you guys about my new book. Here Where We Live Is Our Country is a slogan from a Bundist campaign poster in 1918. And I chose it because it encompasses this value that the Bund always held, the value of Dokeit, here-ness. Born in probably the most anti-Semitic place on earth in 1897, the Bund built their philosophy on the defiant insistence that Eastern Europe was their home and they had a right to live in freedom, in dignity, and have a beautiful, flourishing life there. And they also rejected, from the very start, calls to create a Jewish ethnostate in Palestine.
2: Why?
3: The reasons they evolved as Zionism evolved, but there were two major ones. The first was that they felt that Zionism was a capitulation to the same bigots that wanted to kick Jews out of Europe. At a time when all of these governments were saying that Jews were swarthy Oriental foreigners that ought to get the hell out to somewhere else, for Bundists, Zionists seemed to agree. But after the Balfour Declaration gave Zionism the backing of the British Empire and the British Empire's bayonets, the Bundists opposed Zionism for another reason. They thought it was the handmaiden of imperialism. And Bundists scrupulously reported the brutality that has always marked Zionism. The expropriation of Palestinian land, the brutal evictions of Palestinian farmers, and the collaboration hand-in-hand with the British occupation.
0: And Molly, as you just mentioned, that Tsarist Russia was perhaps the least welcoming place for the Jews of Eastern Europe, and that's the year that the Bund was the year of, it was the location where the Bund was created, and was that it was the year 1897, which is the same year that Theodor Herzl launched the World Zionist Organization. So, if you could talk about this, the coincidence of these two organizations, and also what gave rise to the two in that historical moment and place.
3: It is a great irony of history that 1897, the same year as 13 young Marxist troublemakers were gathering in a safe house attic in Vilna, Theodor Herzl was
2: In Vilna, Lithuania,
3: then part of the Tsarist Empire. That same year, Theodore Herzl was launching the Zionist Congress at a ritzy casino in Switzerland. And the two groups hated each other from the start. But let's talk about Herzl. Herzl came from a very different background than the Bundists did. He was not a citizen of the decrepit Tsarist Empire. Instead, he was a citizen of the Habsburg Empire, which was much more liberal. He came from Vienna, and he loved Vienna. All he actually wanted to do was assimilate, and in fact, he even joked that maybe Jews should just convert to Christianity. But it was covering the Dreyfus trial in France when an obviously innocent French military officer named Alfred Dreyfus was banged up on fake charges of spying and then shipped off to Devil's Island. And then there were huge anti-Jewish riots all over France. This experience of covering the Dreyfus trial as a journalist marked Herzl profoundly. And it convinced him that Europe was just racist at its core, and that as long as Jews didn't have a state of their own, they would always be at the mercy of European racism. And he would spend the next years of his life meeting with every single despot and autocrat that he could to try to acquire some land in order to create this Jewish state.
2: Hmm. I went to Vilna with my mother and my brother, and a partisan took us into the woods, a woman partisan. And I'm wondering if you can talk about who the Jewish partisans were. It's a story that's not very well known, how they were connected to the Bund, and what the Bund at the time, since they weren't supporting the State of Israel, was calling for.
3: When the Nazis invaded Poland in 1939, the Bund was the most popular Jewish political party in the country. They had swept the Polish elections. They were the majority of Jewish seats in basically every major city in the country. And they were able to keep their underground going throughout the Nazi occupation. And the underground meant many things. On one hand, it meant partisans, but it also meant saving kids, having underground soup kitchens, smuggling newspapers all over the country. A young Bundist named Zalman Friedrich actually went undercover as a Polish railway worker and exposed the truth of the Treblinka death camp to the world. Now, who were the partisans? The partisans were young Jews, usually either Bundists, left-wing Zionists, or communists, who were able to escape to the woods, get weapons somehow, often from like the black market, occasionally from Red Army detachments, and to fight until the end of the war. And it was actually Jewish partisans who worked with the Red Army to liberate Vilna from the Nazis.
0: Well, let's just go to some context. As you point out in the book, this history, the history of the Bund, has been almost entirely erased. How did you unearth this history and speak specifically about your great-grandfather?
3: Well, I grew up obsessed with my great-grandfather, Sam Rothbart. First off, my mom taught me how to paint, and Sam taught my mom how to paint. And so my whole life, I've always viewed the fact that I was an artist as a sort of gift that I had gotten from him through time. But he was a character, right? I grew up with his paintings all around me, his sculptures, photographs of him hanging from a chin-up bar by his ankles into his 80s, eating fire, playing a violin he made out of Venetian blinds. And he had this one body of work that I really loved. It was over 600 watercolors that he did of Volkovysk, his hometown in Belarus, a hometown he had left in 1904. And they were every aspect of life, from him praying on Yom Kippur to him being a bad kid drawing mean caricatures of his rabbi in religious school. And he had one painting that I always loved. And it was a young woman, and she had the long skirt and the hair and an updo. And she was standing on a dirt road at twilight, and she was throwing a rock through a window. And next to her is her boyfriend with more rocks, because chivalry is not dead, right? Ladies should not be carrying her own rocks. And it was titled Itka the Bundist. And this drawing was so different than how I imagined a young Jewish woman would live in turn-of-the-century czarist Russia, that I thought the key to why Itka was so different had to be in that word, Bundist. And that was how I came across the Bund, through my great-grandfather's drawings. And I explored the Bund more in 2018 when I wrote an article for the New York Review of Books, which has been the most viral article I've ever written in my life, that told the Bund story from, you know, its birth in the Tsarist Empire through its role in the Russian Revolution, interwar Poland, to its ultimate destruction in the Holocaust. And after I wrote this article, these amazing older people got in touch with me, people like the pioneering lesbian poet Irina Klepfitch, whose father, Mikhail, was the bomb maker in the ghetto, people like the great union leader, Mark Ehrlich, whose grandfather, Henrik Ehrlich, ran the Bund in Poland. And when I started hearing these stories from these amazing people about their families, I knew I was not finished with this. This was not going to be just like one article. This was going to be my life for quite some time. And so that's how I made the decision that I was going to write this book.
2: And talk more about going from the Bund and its role in the Warsaw Ghetto Uprising, which is so often ignored, to the anti-Zionist movement in the United States. I mean, you are telling a story, you're uncovering a story through your own family that leads right to your, to say the least, marvelous illustrations. You've won 2 Emmys for your illustrations and your writing, and how your grandfather and great-grandfather influenced you, both in your politics and your artistry.
3: Thank you. I mean, even though Sam died before I was born, I feel like he's someone who shaped my entire life. Not just the fact that he was a painter, not just the fact that being surrounded by paintings gave me permission to dream of being an artist. It was that Sam was a nonconformist in his bones, and he was a leftist. He was someone at a time when intermarriage was kind of taboo who welcomed my Puerto Rican father. He was someone who believed that everyone was created equal, even if he thought that artists were a little bit above. And I feel myself shaped by him. Now, in terms of the anti-Zionist movement and the Bund and the Warsaw Ghetto Revolt was the work of a group primarily called the Jewish Combat Organization, which was left-wing Zionists, Bundists, and communists. There were other people in the ghetto that fought, but that was the main group. And these were very young people. The youngest fighter was 13 years old. He was a Bundist named Lusiak Blondes. They had 50 guns from the Polish Home Army and 1 machine gun and homemade Molotov cocktails and light bulbs filled with battery acid. And with that, they launched the first urban revolt in Nazi-occupied Europe, and they held off the Nazis longer than the entire country of France. But as we know, courage cannot ultimately compete with airplanes and firebombs, and the Nazis annihilated 90% of Poland's Jews. After the war, there were pogroms in Poland that led to the majority of the Jewish community fleeing to displaced persons camps in American-occupied Germany. And these Jews spent years applying for visas to Western democracies that refused to accept them. Meanwhile, in the camps, Zionist groups quickly seized control of the camp administrations. And they use this power, which is, again, the power to distribute rations, the power to give people jobs and housing, to coerce people to join the Haganah and eventually to take part in the Nakba and the creation of Israel. And despite this intense pressure, despite the unspeakable horrors that Bundists had went through, they held firm to their belief in internationalist solidarity and their opposition to a Jewish state. And there's a line that I think of from the great Bundist pedagogue Shlomo Mendelssohn. It was in the last article he wrote before his death in 1948, where he said that it was shocking that Jews, who had been the primary victims of fascism, were now adopting its methods, to suppress dissent in the Jewish community. And he wrote, it's as if the slaughterer has infected the victim with his germs during the slaughter.
0: So, Molly, I want to talk about one of the very interesting parts, or let's say form of the book, is the perspective from which you write. Your work, it seems to me, follows in the tradition of people who write a history from below, representing the voices of those who are oppressed, the subaltern outsiders. And you've said explicitly that you came to see you were writing not just about the Bund, but also, quote, a history of the 20th century from the point of view of the defeated. So if you could elaborate on that, and then the case you make again and again that the Bund was in fact not a failure, it was defeated, and that's a very different thing.
3: The Bund story from 1897 to 1945 is the story of the 20th century in Europe. It is the story of World War I, of the collapse of the old multi-ethnic empires and the creation of new violently nationalist ethnostates. It's the story of the Russian Revolution and the Russian Civil War. It's the story of independent Poland and the story of the Holocaust. And one of the sort of guiding quotes that I had in my mind when I was writing this book was by Mahmoud Darwish. It's the quote that I start the book with, where he says, let's read it. Soon we will search in the margins of your history in distant countries for what was once our history. That's Mahmoud Darwish, 11 stars over Andalusia. And this quote was a guiding thing for me because the Bund, they never took state power, right? They were kicked out of Russia by the Bolsheviks. They fought a valiant fight and became the most powerful Jewish party in Poland between the wars, but ultimately, you know, Poland was run by nationalists, Polish nationalists, and they were murdered during the Holocaust, and then the remnants of them were suppressed by the Soviet-backed dictatorship afterwards. And so there aren't the resources about the Bund that there would be about the people who won, right? Like, there is not the things that you'd read about George Washington or Vladimir Lenin, for that matter. So instead, writing about the Bund, it was a project of searching in the margins of other histories, of reading other people's memoirs, of going to countries, like I went to Ukraine during the Russian invasion, I went to Lithuania, I went to Poland, and looking at the margins. And then also, the Bund wrote in Yiddish, which is the language of the Jewish working class of Eastern Europe. This is not a largely spoken language today. Yiddish never had state power. It never had the resources to have an Académie Française, you know? And in order to write about the Bund, I had to learn Yiddish. And so much of this process was about going through these archives, looking at pages that were printed with hectograph, that were so faded and crumbled that I could barely make out those letters. It was like an act of necromancy and an act of reclamation.
2: Also, you quote at the beginning of your book, Molly, tradition is not the worship of ashes, it's the preservation of fire, Gustav Mahler. If you can talk about what that means to you, and also the researching, writing, traveling for this book in the midst of what Israel was doing in Gaza.
3: I use that quote because, for me, this book is not just taking some dinosaur bones, right, and putting them in a glass case at a museum. This is the preservation of our leftist past. I mean, the Bund is a Jewish story, but it is not for Jews alone. This is a history that belongs to all rebels. It belongs to everyone who believes in the necessity of human solidarity. And I viewed this book as my contribution towards the preservation of that fire. I mean, the research I did for this book is a bit lunatic, I would say. I think because I don't have a college degree, I came in with a sense of inferiority. I was like, I must learn everything. I read every single book I could in English, Spanish, French, and then eventually Yiddish as well. I had Polish and Russian research assistants who showed me perspectives like that of the great Polish socialist Zygmunt Zaremba, a comrade of the Bundists. I translated endless Yiddish pamphlets, including many pamphlets that have never been digitized before, especially anti-Zionist Yiddish literature from the Bund. I translated the work of their enemies as well, of Bolsheviks, of Zionists. I traveled to countries where the very urban grid had been erased in the streets that the Bund walked. Warsaw was systematically destroyed by the Nazis during the war. The streets that the Bund lived on, that they had their battles on, largely aren't there. But I wanted to see what the sunlight was like, and I wanted to see what wildflowers grew there. And I went to the grave of Patty Kremer, who is one of the pioneers of the Bund. Her grave was outside Vilnius in Ponara Forest, and I played the song that she sang with the women before she was murdered, which is Di Shavua, the oath. And, I mean, how did this feel to write the majority of this during the Israeli genocide of Gaza? I mean, I think it broke me in probably ways that I have difficulty expressing. I mean, to forensically reconstruct the genocide of the Jews of Warsaw, while a country that claims the Holocaust as some sort of sick justification for its crimes does a genocide in Gaza as it segments and liquidates Gaza block by block, as Israeli bulldozers and bombs efface Gaza like Nazi bombs effaced Warsaw. You know, there were often protests for Palestine downstairs at the library where I worked, and I would go down and join them.
2: Molly Crabapple, author of the new best-selling book, Here Where We Live Is Our Country, The Story of the Jewish Bund. It became a New York Times bestseller before it was even published. That does it for our show. I'll be in Atlanta, Georgia on Friday night. We'll be celebrating WRFG, also showing the film about Democracy Now. It'll be screening. That screening will take place in Atlanta. On Saturday, we'll be in Austin, Texas, and we'll also be in Houston, Texas this weekend, celebrating KPFK as well as Co-op Radio in Austin. You can check our website, KPFT, in Houston, which was blown up by the Ku Klux Klan when it first was founded in 1970. To see the travel plan for this weekend and showing of Steal the Story, please go to democracynow.org. I'm Amy Goodman with Nermeen Sheikh.
4: I'm Dr. Anthony Lizowitz, and this is Climate Connections. Next week, the Vermont Green Football Club kicks off its season. This pre-professional soccer team hopes to repeat last year's success when they went undefeated and won their league's national championship. But winning on the field is not the Vermont Green's only goal.
5: We want to be a leader and we want to be an example in addressing the climate crisis through the game of soccer.
4: Club co-founder Patrick Inferna says the team is taking steps to reduce its climate impact, and it's going beyond that by building a community of fans who are passionate about doing the same. People who bike to games get free raffle tickets. The club invites halftime speakers who talk about climate issues, and community nonprofits share information in the concourse. Staff and volunteers sort through trash, recycling, and compost bins to minimize what's sent to the landfill. And Inferna says some fans are so committed that they formed an independent group that fundraises for climate and social justice efforts.
5: And I think more than anything, that is success. When I look at our fans organizing together and engaging with our partners and deciding that while they are enjoying the game of soccer, they are going to make it mean something more, that is the coolest thing that we've experienced since founding this club.
4: Climate Connections is produced by the Yale Center for Environmental Communication. To learn more about climate change, visit climateconnections.org.
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9: Is this the big one?
10: I try to stay level-headed, stay with the science, but I'm freaked out about 2026. My rain barrel is empty, it's really hot really early, and El Nino is cranking up faster than anyone has ever seen. In the last El Nino in 2023, carbon from Canada's wildfires equaled the total emissions from India. Wildfires have become a world problem. They are your problem. Fire expert Michael Flanagan joins us. Then to the Amazon with the godfather of rainforest science, Dr. Carlos Nobre. He tells us about the Columbia Conference to get off fossil fuels, better news on deforestation, despite organized crime, and the awful tipping point where the Amazon forest declines to grasslands even without more human emissions. This is the Find Out Time. I'm Alex Smith. 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
10: Dr. Michael Flanagan has been a fixture on the Canadian wildfire scene for decades. He's led international forums and edited a key journal, all while publishing highly cited papers. When people, politicians, and emergency agencies need help, they call Mike. Mike Flanagan, welcome back to Radio EcoShock.
12: Great to be with you, Alex.
10: So you're co-author of a new paper that I think revolutionizes fire response in a warming age. But before we go there, I got to say a lot of folks in Western North America are on edge right now about this year's fire season. In the last El Nino of 2023, you and I talked about mind-boggling extreme fires in the Canadian North. Now experts are calling a new El Nino developing, well, right now in May, which is, I think is months earlier than usual. It may be a strong one. What does that mean for expectations for this year's fire season in North America?
12: Yeah, the fires, it's still early, but there are a number of indicators that we can use. You know, full disclaimer, you know, our fire season will depend on the day-to-day fire weather, especially extreme hot, dry, windy conditions and the amount and timing of ignitions. But having said that, there are a number of indicators that can suggest what the potential is for this fire season. And the potential is for a very active fire season in many parts of North America, including Western Canada and Western United States, but also the Southeastern United States. One of the first indicators is drought. A large area of the United States and parts of Canada are abnormally dry or in drought, and that helps set the stage. Second thing, stage setter, is snowpack. And particularly in the western United States, the snowpack is really low or even record low or absent. And this is a concern because years with early snowmelt means more land available to burn and generally less moisture to soak into the fuels and the soil. So that's the second thing. The third is what's the forecast for the summer? And the forecast for much of North America is above normal temperatures. And maybe we can talk a little bit later about temperature and fire, but generally the warmer we are, the more fires we see. And parts, particularly Western Canada, are going to be drier than normal, so hot and dry is a recipe for wildfire. And the last thing I'll throw in is ENSO, El Nino Southern Oscillation. We were in La Nina. We're currently neutral, but the model suggests that we'll be El Nino shortly, and a number of them suggest it's going to be a very strong El Nino. And this affects the synoptic pattern, where the high pressures are and where the low pressures are. But generally, it means for many parts of North America, higher temperatures and drier conditions in some regions. And that is also a recipe for wildfire. So everything's lining up. You know, it's not a lock, but everything's lining up for a busy fire season. The United States is already quite active. It started early, and, you know, like places like California, they often say fire year instead of fire season, because you can get fires any time of the year. So that's the stage for the 2026 fire season. And just as a quick aside, to me, for Canada, 2026 is a litmus test. And, you know, why do I say that? We've had three really active years, 2023, 2024, 2025. 8% of our forest is burned in those 3 years. You know, I used to say that there'd be active years and quiet years. But now I'm rethinking that narrative. If 2026 is a bad year, that'd be 4 years that are really active. And we have no historical record, or modern record, of having even three bad fire years, let alone four. So I'm going to say that most years are going to be bad because, you know, Canada and the United States are big countries. And somewhere, there's going to be conditions conducive to an active year. Regionally, I still believe that, you know, there'll be quiet years where it's wetter or cooler and active years. But at the larger scale, somewhere, we're going to see an active fire season.
10: Okay, let's go to the new paper. It's the second from a PhD thesis by young scientist Kaiwai Liu, and he's from your former stomping grounds at the University of Alberta. The title is, A Weakened Diurnal Weather Constraint Leads to Longer Burning Hours in North America. That doesn't sound too exciting, but it changes everything about how we experience and fight wildfires. Scientists used to assess wildfires only after they were over. More recently, with satellites and computer analysis, we can explore daily fire behavior. Why do we need to drill down further into hourly fire activity?
12: Historically, firefighters would fight the fires during the day, nighttime would come, temperatures get cooler, relative humidities go up, winds go down, and the fire goes quiet. So firefighters could catch their breath, move equipment around, and things like that. But now we're seeing, you know, fires are burning longer during the day and night, into the night, and even through the night. So we don't have that respite that we used to have, you know, historically. And it's because our climate's changing. Those warmer temperatures at night creating more drought, and we're seeing longer periods of burning. And this is a concern because a longer period of fires burn means it burns more area. And the more area means it's more likely to bump into a community, infrastructure, so it has impact. You know, we often talk about number of fires, hectares burned, because they're at our fingertips, but it's really about the impacts of fire on society. And there's the direct impacts, like I just talked about, you know, fires burning into communities or burning down critical infrastructure, but there's also indirect impacts, which are really important, and that's smoke. You know, if you're downtown New York, your place isn't going to burn down from a wildland fire. However, the quality of your life could be in the tank for weeks because of smoke from a fire 1,000 kilometers away. And that's the thing about smoke. It travels long distances, can circle the globe. So the more hours we have to burn generally means more acres or hectares burn, which means more smoke and more impacts on society.
10: Well, yes, as you say, longer burning hours also means wildfires continue to burn intensely, even at night, so they become intense very fast. And I'm looking back at some of those community disasters in recent years. Evacuation orders for the 2023 Maui fire came at 3:43 a.m. In Jasper 2024, residents were ordered to leave town on short notice at 10 at night, so you had thousands of residents and tourists forced to flee in the dark. In the L.A. fires, communities like West Altadena got former evacuation orders around 3:25 a.m. So, again, they were going in total darkness as the power outages hit. It sounds like a new night terror that wasn't that common before climate change. What do you think?
12: Yes. I mean, there's always been fire, and occasionally fires have burned through the night in the past, but they're becoming much more frequent because the climate's changing and is much more conducive to longer burning hours and fires burning through the night. So what's going on? Like, let's talk about this for a second. The warmer we get, the more fire we see is generally what we're seeing over many parts of the earth, including Canada and Western United States and Eastern United States as well. So the warmer we get, the longer our fire seasons are getting. And maybe I'll back up just a second. Here I'm talking about it. Indiv- fire. I'm talking about fire over a large area, like a state, California, or a province, British Columbia, over a longer period of time, decades. So the warmer we get, the longer the fire seasons are. I just mentioned that California talks about fire years and no longer fire seasons. We're not far off in parts of Canada where we're seeing fires in December and January and February, and, you know, that's our new reality. Second, the warmer we get, the more lightning we expect. In Canada, just over half of our fires are caused by lightning, but they're responsible for 90 to 95% of the area burned. So more lightning means more fire. The third reason really is the most important. As the atmosphere warms, the ability to suck moisture out of the fuel, and here I'm talking about dead vegetation on the forest floor, needles, twigs, pine cones, etc., it's such a rapid increase that even if you get more rain, the actual fuel moisture is going to be lower because of this increase in temperature. And the drier the fuel, the easier it is for a fire to start. It means more fuel, dead vegetation is available to burn, which leads to higher intensity fires that are difficult to impossible to extinguish. And what we're seeing with climate change, like we used to think about drought as the lack of rain, but now because of these higher temperatures sucking moisture out of that dead vegetation of the soil, it's leading to dry conditions like drought. Even though we're getting some rain, it just doesn't compensate for this drying effect from warmer temperatures. And that's where we are. And, you know, just recently in Canada, the number of human-caused fires have been decreasing and decreasing for decades, but now we're starting to see an increase. And, you know, at first we thought, are people just getting more careless, not observing fire bans, or is there something else going on? We actually think something else is going on. We think that because the fuels are so much drier, that it's so much easier for fire to start, whether it's a lightning strike or some human activity or human infrastructure like power lines, which Maui fire was a power line fire, railways, people burn fields, people actually still burn garbage in some place. Even things like your car or your truck or your four-wheel vehicle, the muffler can be really hot and you park on dry grass and it starts a fire. There's so many ways for fire to start. It only takes a spark, and the drier the fuel, the easier it is for a fire to start.
10: If I understood the paper correctly, it looks like burning hours in the boreal forests increase more slowly than further south in the temperate and subtropical regions. That's opposite to what I expected. Do we know why?
12: So it's a function of, you know, there's a number of factors. We use machine learning, and it was a function of temperature, relative humidity, fuel moisture. Yeah, I was a bit surprised by that as well. But that they are going in the same direction. We're seeing more burning hours, and we're seeing more burning days, too. So it's just the window where we can see active fires is increasing. And that's the concern. That's the take-home message. And stepping back, you know, the impacts of fire and climate change, and I've talked about some of them, about longer fire seasons and lightning. This is just one piece of the puzzle, and it's a big puzzle, but it's an important piece. And there's other pieces like fire intensity, and we're seeing a lot more fire-generated thunderstorms than we have in the past. You know, Jasper Fire is an example of a pyrocumulonimbus. These are monsters, and you cannot suppress them. We can try, but we can't suppress them. Once they get up and running, they generate their own winds, they cast embers kilometers in advance of the fire and kind of leapfrog across the landscape. It's our modern fire danger systems, fire growth models, do not accurately capture these pyrocumulonimbus. And this is another feature of a climate change world in which you live, and our fire management activities have to adapt to this new world.
10: Yeah, the increase in burning hours, including more nighttime burning, is more extreme in spring and fall. And again, what does that mean for fire planning?
12: So, yeah, for many parts, the summer is the fire season. It's the most intense part of the fire season, where you have the most fires and the most intense fires. But now we're seeing these shoulder seasons, so it talks about, you know, it also suggest a lengthening of the fire season. And I give you an example of that. Alberta, their official fire season start was April 1st until about 2016, where they said, we're seeing so many fires before April 1st, we're moving it to March 1st. And some years there's still snow. Yeah, absolutely. But some years there's fires burning in February and January. So we're seeing these shoulder seasons, and it's not just the occurrence, but we're seeing more intensity in these shoulder seasons. Another example from Canada, I live in Canada, so most of my examples will come from Canada, is in our modern record of daily area burned in Canada, the day with the most area burned is towards the end of September in 2023. This is far outside the normal fire season, and the location was northeastern BC, northern Alberta, and southern Northwest Territories above the 60th parallel. And it was because of a cluster of these fire-generated thunderstorms, these pyro-CBs. So not only are we seeing fires in the shoulder seasons, and these longer burning hours are contributing to that, but we're seeing high-intensity fires burning these shoulder seasons. In fact, you know, in 2023, we were seeing fires burning through the night in the Northwest Territories in September and Saskatchewan in October, which is usually safe territory in terms of when to expect a fire, let alone an intense fire that burns through the night. You know, what's happened in Canada and Western United States is that we've seen a quadrupling of area burns since the 1970s. And for Canada, we're now, our 10-year average is just over 4 million hectares. It was about 1 million hectares in the 70s. 4 million hectares, you know, for your listeners, that's twice the size of Lake Ontario. We're talking a big chunk of real estate. You know, I've been publishing and researching fire and climate change for many decades, and I was expecting more fire, but it's happening much more rapidly than I thought. Some of our research suggests that eastern North America would see an increase in fire about mid-century. I'm rethinking that. You know, what we've seen in 2023 and 2025 in Canada, and then now in the States this year, 2026, we're seeing fires in the east and, you know, significant fire. So perhaps our earlier research was right on the increase in fire in the east, but got the timing off, and it's happening much earlier than we thought. So now, if you live in the States, it's not just fires in the west. It's fires in central United States and now eastern United States. And, you know, historically there's been significant fires, you know, in eastern United States, but many of these were associated with clearing of the land and burning brush and not having proper controls. You know, there was Gatlinburg, you know, in Tennessee a few years ago where unfortunately a number of people died, a number of structures lost. But, you know, significant fires in the east have been fairly rare. That may change as our climate continues to change.
10: Yeah, just a couple of weeks ago in April, there were fires in Florida, in Georgia, in the Carolinas, and in New Jersey. So that's all very weird. You are listening to Radio EcoShock. I'm Alex Smith with Dr. Michael Flanagan from Thompson Rivers University. We are going on about wildfire danger cranking up with El Nino and fossil fuels. Now, I think about slow-moving bureaucracy and a history of responding days later. It takes time to get the equipment and the planes and all the things you need. And then I read in Kaiwei's new paper, quote, about 60% of fires reach their maximum intensity within the first 24 hours after detection. Ooh, that's terrifying. Are we ready for such fast fires?
12: No, we're not really ready. Some of the things we are doing, though, are like fighting fires at night. We never used to fight fires at night. Night vision has changed that and, you know, better preparation. But fire management's challenging, okay, the best at times. And with climate change, it's becoming more challenging. And there's more values in the landscape. And I actually think the public has higher expectations for fire management. I mean, in Canada and the United States, fires that are action, most of them are put out when they're small. About 95% of them are put out when they're very small. However, that last 5% cause all our problems because they're the extreme ones. Okay, so emergency management has phases: prevention, mitigation, preparedness, response, and recovery. We should be doing more in prevention and mitigation. Human-caused fires are preventable. Lightning, we can't do anything about. But, you know, the current system, we're really good at response. Once a fire is detected and it's an unwanted fire, we can talk more about that if you wish. If it's an unwanted fire, they get resources on to it really quickly, okay? But often if there's too many fires, they won't have enough resources, and they're reactive. And you can say, well, we'll call for more help. You know, in Canada, one province is on fire. I'll say BC. This is where I live. And they call for help. There's an agency that deals with the Canadian Interagency Forest Fire Center. They place a call, and Ontario or Quebec sends crews or helicopters to BC. It takes 3 days, okay? And, you know, and you just mentioned the intensity is often in the early part of the fire, the most intense part, and it's too late. So we have to have a better early warning system. We have to be more proactive. You know, we do weather forecasts, fire weather forecasts, out to 7 or 10 days, and we see the extreme patterns coming, and that's when you should be calling for extra resources, okay? And so that we can place the call and have those extra crews and helicopters, pumps, hoses available to use when the fires come. But we also need improve systems to say which fires do we fight and which fires do we leave. You know, as much as possible, we want fire to play its natural role, so we allow fires to burn when and where possible. Of course, if a fire is 2 kilometers from Fort McMurray, you want to put that fire out. So you need to have enough resources. So if there's, you know, 3 or 4 fires start, you have enough resources all within a few kilometers of Fort McMurray or Grand Prairie or LaRage or Kapuskasing, you pick a town. And currently, our system needs improvement in this area, okay? As I mentioned, it's challenging, and we are resource limited. The last 3 years, yes, you know, as I mentioned, were very active years. But on 2 or 3 days, Canada as a country did not have enough resources to fight the fires. So what do? They call in the armed forces, but that's not their role, and most of them do not have the proper training to fight fires. So then they get help from around the world, United States, Europe, South Africa, but as we're seeing fire season get longer all through the world, those resources may not be as easily available in the future as they have been in the past. So we just don't have enough resources to deal with our current situation, and let alone to what may be coming, you know, in the next decade.
10: And there may not be enough jet fuel to get those crews over here from Australia or wherever.
12: Well, yeah, and in terms of planes, there's also a pilot shortage these days for flying these aircraft. So it is getting more and more difficult to have the resources necessary to manage the fires that we're seeing today.
10: Well, yeah, it's a rare skill to be able to take a big plane and come down on a sometimes crowded lake and scoop up a lot of water and then fly right into the smoke and fire and dump it in the right place. Not too many people can do that.
12: No, and well, you have to have a pilot's license and you have to have the training experience. And, you know, they do have some help. Many of them use, you know, bird dogs. It's kind of a plane that leads them in and directs them as to when to drop their water, foam, retardant, etc.
10: Dr. Ryan Katz-Rosen at the University of Ottawa adds another dimension. He says, quote, Canada's managed boreal forest areas used to sequester over 100 million tons of CO2 each year, net, from stand regeneration following wildfires. But in the last couple of years, these have tipped into positive net emissions from decaying soil organic matter. So I wonder, is there a relationship between wildfires and emissions from soils?
12: So there's, you know, the combustion process in itself is releasing significant amounts of greenhouse gases into the atmosphere, including carbon monoxide, carbon dioxide, and many others. You know, to go back a little bit of history, the Kyoto Protocol, Canada as a country argued vigorously for Article 3.4, which would give credit for forest management. So it got included, but then, you know, I was with the Canadian government at the time, we had a meeting, and we decided we should opt out of that because it's going to cost us money. Because we figured most years our forests would be a carbon source because of things like pests, like mountain pine beetle, and fire. And as it turns out, that decision was correct. Most years now, our forests are not absorbing carbon. They're releasing carbon to the atmosphere primarily because of increasing fire activity.
10: As we wrap up, I just want to add to your own reporting, wildfires are not just about the West or North America. Listeners in Europe got a dose of dangerous wildfire smoke in 2023, and carbon from the fires is becoming as big a source as some industrial economies in the bad years. Do you see yourself working on a global issue?
12: So 2023's emissions from the Canadian fires were equivalent to fossil fuel emissions from India. That is significant, and as we continue to warm, I expect to see more years where we have significant contributions globally. And let's talk about permafrost, okay? In our boreal forest, we have permafrost, and as the temperatures warm, the permafrost thaws, and it releases hydrates, primarily methane. But also, as we see more fire, it blackens the landscape, which may accelerate that thaw, so that we get even more release of hydrates. So, you know, I hate to paint a bleak picture, but until we start reducing fossil fuel use and reduce greenhouse emissions, we're going to continue to warm. And even if I had a magic wand and said, no more fossil fuel emissions, our climate, because of the lags in our climate system, especially the oceans, will probably continue to warm for 10, 20, 30 years. So this warming is going to continue, and of course, you know, there is no magic wand that's going to make greenhouse gases disappear or the production disappear overnight. So I used to be concerned about my, you know, the future of my grandchild, and then it was, I'm concerned about my children's lifetime. Now I'm worried about my own lifetime, and I'm not that old, all right? But I still hold out hope that as a global community, we'll get our act together. And, you know, we've had some bloody noses. Like, unfortunately, I expect more bloody noses before we're done. But hopefully we can change our behavior and rely on solar, wind, geothermal. There's options. And I think now, you know, the economics have switched so that these renewables, many of them are much cheaper than oil and gas. So that hopefully will get us to the stage where we can start making some real significant changes in our use of fossil fuels.
10: Dr. Mike Flanagan is BC Innovation Research Chair in Predictive Services, Emergency Management, and Fire Science at Thompson Rivers University. He's been editor-in-chief of the Journal of Wildland Fire and played leadership roles in the U.S. National Assessment on Global Change and the IPCC reports. Mike, we may need to get in touch again this year. Thank you so much for talking with us.
12: My pleasure, Alex.
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1: In April, the Amazon River hit record lows. Scientists warn the region is tipping into a new state, maybe the hypertropical climate. Here with the view from Brazil, we have the godfather of Amazon science, Dr. Carlos Nobre. With his PhD from MIT, Carlos is a preeminent Earth system scientist at

0: fossil fuels, how to do it, how to really implement that globally very rapidly because of the emergency, the climate emergency we are living. And unfortunately, COP30 had two roadmaps, one of them also to transition away from fossil fuels, but several countries did not approve, and also the other roadmap for zero deforestation by 2030 and large-scale forest restoration also was not approved. So there was a very good discussion in Santa Marta, April, the international conference. Many, many countries there proposed the ways for accelerated transitioning away from fossil fuels, and also symbolically, very important, also on 24 April, we launched the Science Panel for Global Energy Transition. That was a request by COP30 presidency during COP30, the second week, for us, the Planetary Guardians. We accept this challenge and launch the Science Panel for Global Energy Transition during the meeting in Santa Marta. And we hope this science panel will really come and say all ways to do the very quickly the energy transition away from fossil fuels, how to engage the economic and political sector, also to obtain the financing for accelerated transition. So I think, you know, in all this sense, it was a very positive meeting in Santa Marta.
1: Speaking of emergency, in late February 2025, Brazilian Environment Minister Marina Silva declared a nationwide environmental emergency specifically to get ahead of the wildfire season. That emergency was set to expire in April of this year. Carlos, should the Amazon continue in a state of emergency?
0: Yes, for sure. The Amazon is very, very close to a tipping point, in which if we call the tipping point in the Amazon, up to 70% of the forest will self-degrade to become a highly degraded savanna-like type of vegetation. We are going to lose the largest biodiversity ecosystem in the world. It will release more than 200 billion tons of carbon dioxide before 2100. And we are very close, very, very close. Interesting, because an important scientific paper is published today in Nature, that shows that if we reach 28% of deforestation, now we are at 18%, and if global warming goes between 1.5 and 1.9 degrees, and we are reaching 1.5 global warming now before 2030 for sure, so the Amazon is very close. It's interesting because I published a scientific article 10 years ago, 2016, exactly, showing the Amazon was very close to a tipping point, and that the figures in my article are very similar to the figures of this article. So all of southern Amazon, from Atlantic Ocean to Bolivia, more than 2 million square kilometers, there is a high-scale degradation. The dry season in the area is now 4 to 5 weeks lengthier, 1 week per decade. It's much drier, dry season, 20% less rainfall, 3 degrees warmer, so an increase in tree mortality. Southeastern Amazon, the Brazilian Amazon, the forest became a carbon source. So all of the Amazon, particularly the southern portion, is very close to tipping points. If we do not do immediate nature-based solutions, we are going really to reach the tipping point perhaps by 2040. And then in 30 to 50 years, before 2100, we are going to lose up to 70% of the forest.
1: Yes, I just saw that study in Nature. The title is Deforestation-Induced Drying Lowers Amazon Climate Threshold, led by scientists from the Potsdam Institute. I do want to talk about tipping points more in a minute, because I know you've been a leader in that area. But first, just to get on the ground, reports from last month, April 2026, showed water levels in the Amazon River and its tributaries dropped to record lows, and that's just after what should be the traditional peak of the rainy season. What is going on with the river, Carlos?
0: Yeah, many rivers are really going through this climate emergency.

0: emergency associated with global warming. One aspect is, you know, for instance, 23-24, we had a record-breaking drought, most severe drought in the history of the Amazon, and also the river levels were very low all over the basin. Then 2025, there was a more normal rainfall, and now a reduction again of rainfall. So those are issues associated with the global warming, climate change due to global warming. But also, there is another problem associated with deforestation, because 1 million square kilometers is totally deforested and replaced by pasture, by soy crops. And then what that happened, when there is a lot of rainfall during the rainy season, a lot of the rain, a lot of the water goes straight to the rivers. So when the dry season comes, then there is very little water to go. So you have a record-breaking dry season rainfall in the river. So this is the associated linkage between global warming producing severe droughts and also large-scale deforestation.
1: Yes, there was new science in March 2026. It was in PNAS, and it said, quote, less than half of the area in Amazonian forest that was affected by successive droughts in 2023 and 24 is likely to recover before the next drought. And that sounds like a great forest spiraling into decline, not due just to fire, but to drought. Please talk to us about that.
0: Yes, of course, as I said, what happened? All Amazon countries in the summit, August 2023, in Belém, the same city of the COP30. They agree, most, 5 out of the 8 Amazonian countries, agree to get to zero deforestation by 2030. And then 2023, 2024, 2025, more than 50% reduction. So what did the organized crime did in the end of 2023, 2024, was to use fires to do deforestation. We had a record-breaking number of fires in the forest. In the Brazilian Amazon, 16,000 square kilometers of the forest were completely cleared by these successive forest fires. Fortunately, in the second half of 2025, there was a 68% of reduction of forest fires. So apparently, Amazonian countries are becoming more effective in combating organized crime. And as I said, very large reduction. For instance, in the first 4 months in the Amazon, we have now this year the lowest level of deforestation. For sure, organized crime will continue attempting to use fire. Let's hope Amazonian countries will also combat organized crime.
1: Is it possible that the Amazon, which is called the lungs of the planet, could capture less carbon from the atmosphere than it emits? Could it become like another pollution source instead of the saving grace that it is now?
0: This is already happening. In the 1990s, the Amazon was removing up to 1.5 billion tons of carbon dioxide per year. As you know, globally, all biomes in the world, they remove up to 30% of the carbon dioxide that we release, fossil fuels, agriculture, deforestation. Now the Amazon is removing only 300 to 400 million. Terrible reduction on the carbon dioxide removal, and a very, very concerning data, research done by a colleague of mine, Luciana Gatti, and I'm also a member of this study, that shows the southeastern Amazon, this is part of the Brazilian Amazon, since 2010, 15 years, up to 2024, the forest has become a carbon source. So emissions is not only from fire or deforestation. The forest itself is losing more carbon than removing. It shows that area of the Amazon is very, very close to the tipping point.
1: Are there other tipping points in the Amazon? I know you've been studying this since 1990. Are there other ones?
0: Well, all studies show the tipping point starts. all over southern Amazon. The southern Amazon, as I said, the dry season now is 4 or 5 weeks length here. So the dry season was 3 to 4 months. And now it's 4 to 5 months. As soon as the dry season reaches 6 months, this is the climate envelope of the tropical savanna. So the Amazon is very close. Amazon, the forest has become a carbon source. So as soon as we reach the tipping point that we will start all over southern Amazon, then in 30 to 50 years, it will affect up to 70% only the forest near the Andes, because the rainfall over that area is much higher, more than 3 meters of rainfall a year. Even reducing rainfall, it will happen all over the Amazon. But in that area, still will maintain the forest. So that will be around 30% of the forest. All the other parts of the Amazon will self-degrade, becoming degraded savanna-like biome.
1: A half dozen scientists from Gorshkov and Markarieva to Brazil's Aeneas Salati found that the rainforest plays an active role in producing its own rain. Do you agree, and is that another feedback effect?
0: Absolutely. You know, in fact, in my first job when I was an engineer in 1974, I found a job in Manaus in the Amazon, Brazilian National Institute for Amazon Research. I went to work there in 1975 as an engineer. But then Aeneas Salati was doing beautiful research, and one of the things that he was doing was to really demonstrate of the water vapor that comes from the Atlantic Ocean, transported by the trade winds into the Amazon basin. He calculated very well up to 1978-79, each water vapor molecule recycles 5 to 8 times. So enters water vapor, goes up, condensation becomes a cloud nuclei, then falls down as rain, goes to the forest, the soil, the rooting system of the trees, capture that water, brings to the leaves, transpire, goes to the atmosphere, water vapor goes up, clouds, rainfall. So 5 to 8 times, it was a really fantastic study. And then I myself, in collaboration with some colleagues from the University of Maryland in the U.S., we also published a study in 1991. We calculated how much of the water vapor enters the Amazon basin from the Atlantic, how much goes back to the Atlantic with the Amazon River discharge, and how much would really exit the Amazon to the south as water vapor. Then we calculate 45% of that water vapor goes down to the south of the Amazon. And then in 2006, we had a meeting with Aeneas Salati. He was still alive. He died a few years ago. And then we gave the name Flying Rivers. And these water vapor transport, the flying rivers, they explain up to 50% of the rainfall in the tropical savanna south of the Amazon. Also, they explain rainfall to 20-30% of rainfall for the Atlantic rainforest in southern Brazil, Uruguay, Paraguay, northern Argentina, southeastern Brazil as well. So, you know, tremendous ecosystem service that helped to develop the largest biodiversity in the planet.
1: In February, the journal Nature published the study, Hot Droughts in the Amazon Provide a Window to a Future Hypertropical Climate. That was led by Jeff Chambers with 29 co-authors. How do you understand the idea of hypertropical climate?
0: Well, studies are showing as well that this climate stability in the Amazon is very important. For instance, studies show as soon as we have a tipping point of the Amazon, as I said, 30 to 50 years, we're going to lose 70% of the Amazon. So rainfall will reduce a lot, 30-40% in the Amazon. And our studies that show if that happens, atmospheric wave will form in the Amazon, it will go to the North Atlantic, to North America. And a study has shown if that happens, even this wave will reduce rainfall in parts of California state, inducing even much more severe droughts there. So anyway, and recent studies also show some relationship with the Amazon and the rainfall in South Africa and also even India. But these are new studies for sure. We are going to have to do many more studies to demonstrate. But yes, the Amazon has a very important way of, keeping climate stability, which is not only the Amazon, is all over South America, but also North America and perhaps even Africa and parts of India.
1: Yes, it is a global system, really.
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1: This is Radio EcoShock. Our guest is Dr. Carlos Nobre from the University of Sao Paulo, Brazil. We're talking about a dry Amazon and climate big-time risk. Now, the World Resources Institute reports tropical rainforest loss drops 36% in 2025. Brazil is a big part of that improvement. I know governments have gone back and forth on Amazon policy and enforcement, but are there hopeful signs?
0: As I told you, most Amazon countries are reducing deforestation. And as I also told you, fortunately, second half of 2025, there was a 68% of the number of forest fires. So, and now, this first 4 months this year, in the Brazilian Amazon, the lowest rate of deforestation ever, certainly in the past, 2012 was the year with the smallest deforestation rate in Brazilian Amazon, 4,600 square kilometers. Well, of course, compared to 1975, when the military dictatorship starts making very, very large deforestation in the Amazon. And now, last year was 5,000 square kilometers, and this year there is a tremendous hope it will be less than 3,000. So most Amazon countries are, in fact, really working hard to get to zero deforestation by 2030. More difficult will be to combat the organized crime way of setting fires, and also a lot of degradation comes from, in addition from fires, also from selective logging. Most selective logging all over the Amazon is illegal. So illegal selective logging leads to larger scale forest degradation. So also all Amazon countries, they have to combat illegal selective logging as well.
1: We are talking on radio about a continent-sized forest few of us will ever see. Meanwhile, there are tens of billions of people living in this hotter climate, and it's in places like Manaus, which is a pretty big city, over 2 million people. How are Amazonians coping with climate change? What is it like to be there these days?
0: Well, we hope also, because we are trying to communicate all the risks for many years. As I said, I was the first author of the Amazon tipping point in 1990. But most of the Amazonian population really is the Amazonian that really, when the military dictatorship in Brazil led more than 300,000 farmers to the Amazon, a lot of deforestation. So really, a lot of these people in the Amazon are strongly connected to agribusiness. And there is a big battle. The agribusiness in Brazil, still, most of the agribusiness does not practice the regenerative agriculture, which is zero deforestation, forest restoration. So, therefore, a lot of the population in the Amazon, still, they support agribusiness, they support mining. So, it's a big political discussion and challenge how to convince all the Amazonian population that if there is the tipping point, the Amazon will become much drier, not very well for life. Risks of epidemics and even pandemics increase a lot already. We had the first two epidemics, 2024, Maiaro fever, Ouro Puxo fever, spread all over Brazil. It's transmitted by insects that happens, that exists all over Brazil. So we really have to work a lot to convince the Amazonian population they are under terrible risk, and then they should really be fighting, not accepting deforestation, degradation, organized crime, etc.
1: As we wrap this up, I know you are always busy. Carlos, what are you working on now?
0: Now, in addition to being co-chair of the science panel for the Amazon, but I'm working because, you know, I was for 32 years only doing research about the tipping points, the risks, the climate impact. And then a few years ago, I said, well, let me try to move towards finding sustainable solutions. Then I create an NGO, Amazonian 4.0 Institute. And then in this institute, we are trying to demonstrate the feasibility of bringing to the Amazon, to communities in the Amazon, the value adding of industries, industrializing products of the biodiversity. So we create a laboratory for producing chocolate out of the cocoa, and we capacitate four communities in a very innovative area. In June, we are inaugurating an indigenous community, the first indigenous community in the Amazon, that will have a factory to produce chocolate. For decades and decades, they only were selling the seeds of cocoa to chocolate companies. Now they will produce chocolate, and also we are going to be making now another advanced laboratory for industrialization of Brazil nuts. So this is one concept. That's really to value the so-called agroforest systems, only products that come from the forest, zero deforestation. And now another project that myself and colleagues from the Amazon, we are developing for 2.5 years, which is what we call Amazon Institute of Technology. We carried out a feasibility study demonstrating that we need in the Amazon Institute of Technology, Pan-Amazonian, but to develop the social bioeconomy of standing forests, maintaining to also to restore degraded the forest areas, to protect all the water systems, to do the value-added industrialization, to improve the urban Amazonian population. So we hope we design six innovation hubs for three in the Amazon, one in the Amazonian portions of Colombia, Peru, and Bolivia. So our dream is to get that the Amazonian countries will approve the creation of this Amazon Institute of Technology, IMIT. And if we succeed, then thousands of students, undergraduate, graduate students, and these students will really bring the ways to save the Amazon. And we are trying to convince particularly President of Brazil, President of Colombia, to approve the launching of this project. And then once the government approves, then, of course, we are going to go for funding. This calculation initially is about $300 million, but it will be, MIT-like institute, and I'm working very hard on that.
1: From the University of Sao Paulo, we've been speaking with longtime Amazon expert Dr. Carlos Nobre. You can download this interview and find all the links to the science we just talked about in my show blog at ecoshock.org. Carlos, thank you for sharing your valuable time with our listeners.
0: Thank you very much, Alex, for this very important conversation.
1: I'm Alex Smith for Radio EcoShock. You have to get out of mainstream media to find out anything happening in the real world these days. Like this headline from Al Jazeera, May 8th. A calamity. Why is a record heat wave sweeping South Asia? Countries including India, Pakistan, and Bangladesh have seen temperatures soar well above seasonal averages, with some areas approaching or exceeding 45 degrees C, 113 Fahrenheit. Quoting from that article by Usaid Siddiqui, a record-breaking deadly heat wave sweeping South Asia has pushed temperatures to dangerous highs, disrupting daily life for hundreds of millions and raising new concerns about the vulnerability of one of the world's most densely populated regions. Countries including India, Pakistan, and Bangladesh have seen temperatures soar well above seasonal averages, with some areas approaching or exceeding 45 to 50 degrees Celsius. That's 113 to 122 degrees Fahrenheit. Local media also reported that more than 90 of the world's hottest cities were in India on April 24th. That was from Al Jazeera. People in Asia are dying. We don't know how many. Hundreds of millions have to work outside or their families do not eat that day. Hundreds of millions have no electricity. Air conditioning is a dream for millions more. Driving, flying, burning fossil fuels is making their lives miserable. We are killing them. The heat is higher. Weeks more super hot days there. Global warming, it's here, now, and the developing historic El Nino will crank up the worse. Somebody has to be the bearer of bad news. I'm Alex Smith. Thank you for hanging in there and caring about our world.

0: Culture does not come from the billionaires. 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
1: 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In today's labor history, on this date in 1953, Milwaukee brewery workers began a 10-week strike, demanding contracts comparable to East and West Coast workers. The strike was won because Blatt's Brewery accepted their demands, but Blatt's was ousted from the Brewers Association for quote-unquote unethical business methods. Discover the stories where they happen. The online Labor Landmarks map is available at laborheritage.org. Today's labor quote is by George Bancroft, who said, "Where the people possess no authority, their rights obtain no respect." This has been Chris Garlock for the Labor Radio Podcast Network.

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0: We're serving Chesterfield, Hello, Richmond, Goochland, and Hanover.
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0: this
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0: 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We are WRWKLP 93.